0: Aubrey Juhas reports President Trump's pick secured the Republican nomination.
1: The first person U.S. Representative Julia Letlow thanked in her acceptance speech was President Trump.
2: President Trump, thank you for encouraging me to get in this race. Thank you for your endorsement. Louisiana loves you.
1: She beat State Treasurer John Fleming with 57% of the vote. Fleming is also a loyal Trump supporter. Letlow will face Democrat Jamie Davis, a farmer in Tensaw Parish in November, to fill Republican Bill Cassidy's U.S. Senate seat. Cassidy, one of seven Republican senators who voted to remove Trump from office after the January 6th insurrection at the U.S. Capitol, finished third in the May primary. For NPR News, I'm Aubrey Juhas in New Orleans.
0: Venezuela's acting president says 33 people were rescued this weekend, days after two earthquakes rattled the nation, killing more than 1,400 people. It's NPR.
3: And it's on WNYC. Good evening. I'm Tiffany Hansen. 4 minutes after 8 o'clock, we have 77 degrees. A dispute over expanding the city's CityFEPS rental voucher program is adding to tensions in budget negotiations. City Council Speaker Julie Menon has joined progressive council members in urging Mayor Mamdani to stop the city's legal challenge to expanding the program. The administration says expanding CFEPs would now be too expensive as the city faces a $5 billion budget shortfall. Housing policy expert Paul Williams served on Mamdani's transition team. He says rental assistance is ultimately a federal responsibility.
4: Sustaining growing voucher programs is just something that municipal budgets can't handle, whereas the federal budget absolutely can.
3: The federal government under President Trump has cut back on rental assistance programs. Litigation over the council's authority to expand the voucher program is ongoing. New Jersey lawmakers have just a few days left to pass the state budget in order to avoid a government shutdown. State legislative leaders and Governor Mikey Sherrill have agreed on the broad strokes, including cuts to eligibility for Stay in Jay. That's a property tax relief program for seniors. Now the program will be open to seniors making up to $200,000 instead of $500,000 with rebates on a sliding scale. One of the last sticking points on the budget centers on certain taxes for businesses. Lawmakers are expected to conduct hearings over the next few days. A budget bill is expected to be signed by midnight on Wednesday in order to avoid a shutdown. 67 for a low with a mostly clear sky, mostly sunny for tomorrow and a high of 85 degrees. And the heat turns up toward the end of the week with highs nearing 100.
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8: It's the TED Radio Hour from NPR. I'm Manoush Zomorodi. Today, we are talking about the relationship between kids, screens, and social media. Sound familiar? Yeah, it's a topic we have covered on the show before, and it's fraught. Most of us have heard how harmful tech can be for kids and their mental health.
9: The anxiety levels are through the roof. The mental health issues are through the roof. Are we just going to sit by and watch that happen? Or are we?
8: In response, many states in the U.S. have passed laws banning cell phones in schools.
10: These devices have no place in a formal education process. Vote yes.
8: Some countries are banning teens from social media altogether.
11: Teenagers in Australia who use Instagram, Facebook, and Threads are about to start seeing their accounts closed down. The tech giants.
8: But maybe these tactics don't address what's really going on. This is child psychologist Candace Odgers.
12: I study children's mental health and spend a lot of time working with them on their mobile devices, trying to understand the influence of all the things in their life, but digital technology in particular on mental health, sleep, and their well-being.
8: Candace does her research at UC Irvine and at Duke University, and she understands why parents are worried. But she says the message that we've been getting, that technology is causing an epidemic of mental illness in young people, is not based on solid science.
12: I'm not saying there are no harms. What I am saying is that the story that we're repeatedly told as parents and policymakers and people that are invested, that social media is universally harmful, that it is damaging brains, that is leading to an epidemic of mental health problems, that simply isn't supported by the data.
8: Blaming tech as the root cause versus taking a more nuanced approach to teen mental health. It's a debate that has been roiling academic circles for years, and it's hard for parents to know what to think. Well, Candace wants us all to take a deep breath and be open to a larger conversation about what is happening with kids today.
12: When you compare all the factors that contribute to youth mental health, social media often doesn't make the list. It's one of the least influential factors in predicting children's mental health.
8: On the show, the controversy over teens and screens, what can we blame tech for, and when do we need to take a harder look at how we're all letting down young people, especially here in the U.S.? Developmental psychologist Candace Odgers explains what teens are really stressed out about, including rising rates of anxiety and depression in the adults in their lives. And we'll also get into how to know if tech is or isn't a problem for your child. A warning, this episode includes mentions of suicide. So let's get back to Candace Odgers. Here she is on the TED stage.
13: Since 2008, we've been working with thousands of 10 to 14-year-olds, getting information every day from their phones on how they're feeling, how they spend their time, who they're with. We look at their school records, we track their sleep data, we look at their step count, and we see what they're doing online. Importantly, we listen to them about what upsets them and what they need to be well. It has been a really incredible and at times wild ride. It's also been an illuminating one because one of the most consistent things we have found is that the stories that you and I are told repeatedly every day about teenagers today, that they are lost, that they are worse off than ever, that somehow smartphones and social media have destroyed them and their brains, it doesn't match the data. And it doesn't match what they tell us. There is a massive gap. And as I've tried to make sense of this gap, I keep coming back to a simple truth that we all know. Scary stories sell. They always have. And the more often you hear something, the more likely you are to believe that it's true. And scary stories are really easy to sell to parents. We are an anxious lot.
8: You have been doing this research, Candace, for two decades. Take us back to when you first got started and how you began doing it.
12: Yeah, so we were bringing, at that point, young people into the lab who we'd recruited from schools and communities. And we were setting them up with mobile devices to get them to report on what they were doing and how they're spending their time. And parents had a ton of questions for us about what, you know, the kinds of things we're still asking today. So what's the age at which my child should be given a phone? Are children losing their communication skills? You know, is this harmful for them to be spending time online? And, you know, at that time, we didn't know the answer. This was a new field, and I expected that there would be some negative effects. And we were really shocked because what we found was that there wasn't this overly negative story in the research at that time. And we started to add questions about what young people were doing online. And, you know, of course, over time, the methods have really evolved. We now do passive sensing and we scrape data and we do screen capture and we have much more sophisticated methods. But at that time, we were just surprised that, you know, there wasn't, you know, kind of a more consistently negative effects that people were finding. And so we started to add these measures of children's digital experiences alongside all the other things that we typically measure, which is, you know, stress at school and family conflict and how much exercise they're getting in a day, for example.
8: Yeah, we have to remember 20 years ago, social media wasn't really big. And so you were really using technology as a tool. You were not studying technology's effect on kids necessarily, or just starting to.
12: Yeah, but what turned out is we had a front row seat to the rise of it, right?
8: Yeah.
12: So it was a really fascinating time. We were sitting there on teenagers' phones and talking to them about digital technology as it rolled out. And so that was a bit of a unique vantage point.
8: So what did you see starting to happen? Take us through the conversation that was going on in the culture versus what you were observing.
12: Yeah, so at that time, we were really in a panic over video games. So they were commissioning panels to try and understand, you know, is it that time online or time with these first shooter games is leading to increases in violence or for these horrible acts we're seeing with gun violence in our schools? And so the focus was really on video games at that time. And then it shifted. And that it was screens in general. So what are screens and screen time doing to our children? And there was this Atlantic article by a psychologist named Jean Twenge that asked this question, have smartphones destroyed a generation? And everybody quickly said, yes, right? Yes, they have. And so the target then became screen time in general. And that was set off a whole debate about whether screen time was associated with poor outcomes. And we had all of these data that essentially showed there's no association or this tiny correlation. Mm. And then suddenly it started to narrow down. Well, it's not just screen time, it's social media. And it's not just social media, it's social media among girls. And the conversation really narrowed and we became laser focused on young girls and social media as the primary culprit. So we kind of moved our target, and you know, now our new target is artificial intelligence and conversational agents. And so the new tech will continue to evolve, and that will continue to be the new target of kind of our ire as parents and policymakers.
8: Okay, so here we are all these years later. How do you do your work now?
12: Yeah, and so we're really fortunate. We have a partnership with the North Carolina Department of Public Instruction. So we're able to draw a sample from a roster of every child attending public school in the state. And that means that we can survey adolescents and bring in a group of adolescents as representative of the larger state population. And North Carolina maps fairly well onto the U.S. population. And so in these studies, what we do is we typically, you know, assess young people and their parents. We are able to look at their school records and, you know, information on test scores and suspensions or absenteeism. We know the poverty levels of their neighborhoods and their families. We know a lot about them. And then when we go in and we'll take a subsample of those young people. So we start out with, you know, in one study, it was 2,100 adolescents, and we followed them across 4 years and then did these deep dives where we install an app on their phone and start to track mental health symptoms every day, sleep through wearable devices. We've done other studies where we passively sense for over 90 days on their phone. So getting information on kind of where they are, what they're doing, how much they're moving, what kind of information they're typing into their keyboard. And this is all with their consent. And we involve youth at every stage. So we have a youth advisory board that screens our protocols and that works with us to make sure that we're asking the right questions and we're not just another bunch of adults who are making assumptions.
13: I want to share with you a few science-based facts about kids today. And I'm going to focus on American teens because that's where a lot of the stories that you and I are hearing come from. So in the past 20 years, we've had some major wins. Rates of teen violence, alcohol use, pregnancy have plummeted to historic lows. You are looking at the most educated generation ever in terms of high school graduation. Young people are inventors, they're activists, they're leaders. They're amazing. But they're also telling us that they're sadder and they're more worried about the world that they're growing up in. So they report increased concerns about safety at school, climate change, racism, their future. In our studies, what we find is the most frequently reported stressors are conflict in their home and pressure to do well at school. And those are also the things that predict their mental health day to day. Now, since 2008, we've seen an uptick in youth suicide risk. But perhaps this shouldn't be surprising because adult suicide has been increasing dramatically in the United States since 1999. We are in the middle of an adult mental health crisis. And caregiver mental health is the most important predictor of teen mental health by far. People ask me all the time, what could have happened during this period other than social media coming online? The answer is that adults were in distress and parents were dying. Social media and smartphones also increased during this period. But here's the weird thing. In our longitudinal studies, social media does not emerge as a major predictor of teen mental health. Many others find the same, concluding, and I'm going to quote, that social media is one of the least influential factors in predicting teen mental health. Now, despite this, adults are quickly converging on banning social media for under 16s as a simple and singular solution to solving the youth mental health crisis. And here is the crazy part. There's not one single study to date that has actually tested whether shutting it off impacts their mental health. And when we do this among adults, we find on average impacts that are close to or indistinguishable from zero. The National Academies of Sciences, one of the most well-respected organizations in the world, convened an expert panel, and they came to this conclusion also.
8: When we come back, more with child psychologist Candace Odgers on kids, their mental health, and why she thinks screens are not the biggest problem for teens. I'm Manoush Zomorodi, and you're listening to the TED Radio Hour from NPR. We'll be right back.
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8: It's the TED Radio Hour from NPR. I'm Manoush Zomorodi. A couple months back, we had NYU social psychologist Jonathan Haidt on the show. He is the author of the book, The Anxious Generation, How the Great Rewiring of Children is Causing an Epidemic of Mental Illness. His book has been on the bestseller list for years now, and many lawmakers and parents cite his research when they push for banning phones in schools and getting teens off social media.
20: All over the world in the 2010s, family life became a fight over screen time. Parents saw their children being pulled away from them, pulled away from each other, pulled away from life, pulled into this weird world where all kinds of weird and horrible things happened to them. They saw kids getting depressed, anxious, suddenly coming down with eating disorders. 2012 is the crucial year where kids are switching over from flip phones to smartphones, iPhones in America.
8: But child psychologist Candace Odgers says we need to look beyond just technology. It's not the only thing that happened over the last 10, 15, 20 years.
21: We've seen an increase in school shootings, right, during this time as well. We've seen a change in the demographics of U.S. adolescents. So now in California and Texas, for example, 70% of students in high school actually identify with a group that has been traditionally minoritized or discriminated against. And we know that that matters for daily health. And so there's a lot of factors. And so when we look at that period and people draw these graphs and say, well, social media increases, like what else could possibly be happening? You know, we have to have a discussion about adult mental health in this conversation. So we need to broaden the tent.
8: You know, to some a layperson, mapping the rise in suicides and depression and anxiety in young people with the rise in use of social media and smartphones, I mean, it's compelling, Candace. Like, it also, I think, is like, oh, look, we can see why this is happening, so we can fix it.
21: Yeah, I think it is simple to scare people with statistics. And, you know, I'm a quantitative psychologist as well, and I teach graduate statistics. And, you know, we can draw a lot of scary, scary graphs. And that happens. Unfortunately, that happens in the media every day. And whenever I see one of these graphs, what I do is I do the thing where I expand the axes and say, what's really happening? And then I go back to the original source. There is so much incentive right now to sell these scary stories about our young people because it sells. And we did a survey of California voters. And the only thing that Democrats and Republicans and independents agreed on was that they wanted to ban smartphones in schools and they wanted to get kids off of social media. There are no differences between Democrats, independents, and Republicans on that issue in America today, which is incredible. So if you are running for office, this is an easy thing to target. Children don't vote. They're not going to get a say, you know, in terms of advocating to have right to this information that's online or to have access to these types of platforms. So they're an easy group to push aside and to tell stories about. It's a political win. Now, this isn't to discount the harm or to advocate for big tech. I mean, no, but what we're doing is we're actually giving them a pass when we go right to a ban. It means that they don't have to clean up and fix these fundamental issues with the digital ecosystem, right? Where adults have really broken the internet. They've done it. They've finally just broken it. And now we're just going to kick kids off and say that the problem is solved.
13: Instead of cleaning up the online world and prosecuting perpetrators of online harm, regardless of the office or the position in society that they hold, we are punishing victims. We're kicking them out of the spaces they go to be with friends, to consume youth culture, and yes, sadly, many times to escape people that are harming them offline. So a social media ban might feel good for the adults in the room, but teens tell me, and I believe them, it's not going to work. It'll push them into less safe and less regulated spaces, and it will prevent us from doing what we really need to help them to be well.
1: Yeah, so that is where I think people get tangled up, or I certainly get tangled up, is like we agree, everyone agrees, that tech companies take advantage of human behavior for their own quarterly earnings report. They allow dangerous people into online communities. They allow false information to flourish. They take little responsibility for safety on their platforms. We clearly need regulations and standards so that we get more of the good parts of being online and less of the bad. So I guess part of what I hear from people is like, well, nothing else is working. So what's the harm in using kids as a way to start to put pressure on tech companies? Those companies, their parents too, that work at those places. We have to ring an alarm bell that's loud enough to actually make a change. And why would it be bad if this is the way we do it?
21: That's a great question. And people actually have approached me because I've been pretty vocal on this and said, okay, Candace, just back off. Like, what's the big deal? What's the harm in going forward, you know, and using children as the tip of the spear here, if it's going to result and be the thing that we can finally, you know, use to slay social media companies. And, you know, I have thought about this a lot. And one of the parallels I draw is that if someone was going around and saying, you know, purple dye is the cause of pediatric cancer, I would want a pediatric oncologist to stand up and say, actually, it's not the main cause of childhood cancer. I mean, these are serious issues. Childhood depression, anxiety. Depression is one of the leading causes of disability in the world, right? People are dying. People are being harmed due to mental health problems, right? And so we need to have a clear-eyed view on what the causes of that are and what we can do that can actually help prevent mental health problems early on. Because it has always been the case that the first signs of mental health problems emerge in early adolescence. And that was true long before smartphones and social media came on. So we have this window of opportunity and we need to use it. But instead, if we allow ourselves to tell a story that social media or time online damages children's brains, right? That it means that they are addicted, that the behavior that they're engaging in is shameful, that parents should be ashamed of letting their children engage in these activities that are pretty normative and that they do themselves. You know, we are sending messages that are not based on evidence, right? That are shaming our young people and that are really allowing us to, you know, bypass the harder work that has to be done in order to actually support young people and address mental health issues.
1: It's tricky because I think many people cheered, right, when a California jury a couple months ago found Meta and YouTube liable in this landmark or bellwether case that accused the tech giants of intentionally addicting a specific young woman and hurting her mental health. And the prosecutors leaned on the design element, that the way that the platforms had been designed created addictive behaviors that led this young woman down a very dangerous mental health crisis. And as much as I know that you're not a big fan of Meta or YouTube necessarily, do you think that the jury was right on this? And will there be, like, in terms of an appeal, will those companies have a case? Because this is on shaky ground. Based on what your research says, I think so.
21: Yeah, so it's a civil trial, and juries are going to take their pound of flesh, right? It feels good to hate social media right now, and these are going to be chances to kind of get retribution and get a payout, for sure. Now, whether or not it would meet the standard of evidence if you had to actually prove that this was a cause, you know, that's going to be a much harder case to make. And I think, you know, the cases are tricky because the arguments now are being made on the design elements of the platforms. And we can agree that the autoplay is not good. It should be safety by design. I agree at all of those things. But we cannot separate design from content, right? So if you had an autoplay of me teaching statistics, kids would not watch that, right? Even if you autoplayed it, right?
1: Structural
21: occasion modeling, no, right? But, you know, an autoplay of them doing the latest, you know, it's not 6-7 anymore, but, you know, whatever is the latest trending thing, they're going to watch that. And so we're trying to, you know, separate these hard things and attack it on kind of harmful design principles. And that seems to be effective. And we'll see where that takes us. But we're going to have a flood of lawsuits. And I know because my phone rings every day from all signs to testify. And what I do is I simply ship them off a fact sheet, because what I say about this is not going to change, you know, depending on who I'm talking to, right? So I just have a simple fact sheet that said, this is the evidence. This is what the National Academy of Sciences says. Here's where all of the reviews of all of this evidence say, you know, here's what the numbers are. Here's what, you know, the people who are doing the most work closest to young people are saying about this. And I share that, and both sides can do with it what they may. So I'm a bit agnostic about the court cases, because they're going to play out for all kinds of reasons that have nothing to do with science.
1: Or what teens even really need, I suppose.
21: Right.
1: So at this point, one might be listening and thinking, okay, well, fine. What do you want me to do as a parent, as someone who cares about young people, at least with getting phones out of schools or banning kids from social media? These are clear, concrete rules that, like, nobody has to be the most amazing parent, you know, like, yeah, sure, I'd love to have conversations, deep conversations with my kids, but maybe that's not happening. Like,
21: yeah,
1: what are we supposed to do? You're talking about an entire society that is falling apart from so many different ways, some people would say, whether it's like lack of healthcare and social support and poverty and, you know, food scarcity even.
21: Yeah. So I think the first thing to do is to, it's going to feel good to ban and to blame. And that's, you know, maybe that's okay for adults to feel good about that for a while. But I think it's not at all clear that that's going to help young people, right? So we know that the bans are coming, that they're hugely popular. And those are really, normative and value-based judgments. I mean, adults and parents want their kids on technology less. They don't trust tech companies with this, right? So they want a different reality for the young people in their lives. And that, I am not here to tell anybody, you know, how much screen time their child should have or how they should make these decisions in terms of what they want kind of normatively. But if you're doing this from a position of fear and you're being told that you should do this because social media causes all of these things, for example, you know, that's a message that's not supported, you know, by the science. And, you know, we could make those decisions based on values, but I wouldn't make them from a place of fear where your child is going to fall into. It's a tough spot for parents to be in who want something different and don't know how to get there. But I do think that putting all of our hopes and prayers in banning is going to backfire, right? And it can actually make things worse. Mm. And we just know, I mean, if we step back and think about this at all, we know that banning use from online spaces is not going to work. And we're seeing that play out in Australia right now.
1: Yeah, yeah. So what has happened there? Like they got kids under 16, allegedly, can't go on social media. And then they started tracking what actually happened?
21: Yeah. So Australia was the first country in the world to ban social media for under 16s. And this came after a whole, you know, they rushed it through after a year. Actually, after one of the wives of a politician read The Anxious Generation, and this all went through very quickly. And then all the politicians discovered they didn't know what social media was, right? So they had to make a list of social media platforms and what went on it. They didn't have YouTube on it, for example, and it's the number one platform that the children and youth are on. They ended up putting YouTube on it. And in December 2025, when they kicked kids off their platforms, what happened is that all the under 16 still had access to YouTube, but what they had lost were their accounts, which had parental controls, content moderations, and filters. And so on day one of the ban, you just made a situation worse. You took all of the safety protocols that were in place based on the accounts and you threw them out. And like that, I was previously a professor in a policy school, and that's really impressive. Like usually you have to do two or three steps after the policy to see where things go wrong or where there's iatrogenic effects. But here, you know, kind of on day one. And then after that, they've been following young people and to see what they actually do. And it turns out the vast majority, so over 70% are still on the platforms. Others are probably in less regulated spaces. They decided that, you know, what you have to do is you have to violate the privacy rights of everybody to figure out who's 16 or not. So it's not just the kids that have to upload their data. It's all the adults. So now we're saying, let's give all of our data over to these companies that have shown that they're not very good at not monetizing it and they're not able to protect it or not motivated to do that. And then they had the idea that they would use facial recognition to predict how old somebody is. And so we both, you know, have teenagers and they went through middle school. So can you imagine trying to go into a middle school and predict whether, you know, a 13-year-old is 11 versus... You know,
1: some of them look like they're 25, so...
21: Yeah, no, right. So there are many problems that computer vision can solve, and this is just not one of them. So it turns out, like, they're probably about 2 years off. They do worse with children from a minority background.
1: Also, like, telling my kids to hand over their face to these companies... Wait, haven't I been spending the last 10 years telling them not to do that?
21: Well, the next thing is Meta is going to do it with bone structure now. Like, that's a great idea, isn't it?
1: Oh.
21: So it's leading to all of these more invasive surveillance issues for us and for our kids. And so I don't think this is the path. It's also, you know, there's kids that took pictures of their dogs and pictures, you know, they drew a mustache on their face and that worked. So it's clear that the companies are not actually trying that hard to stop this, because those are problems that computer vision can solve. So, you know, you follow it through. There's no changes in online bullying after this happened so far. And again, I guess I should pull back and say that I don't think any one study is definitive. And there's going to be people on kind of both sides of this when the early evidence comes out that either declare victory or declare failure. But I do think we've had some really sobering looks both with Australia and then this new evidence that's come out on the cell phone bans in school showing no effects on kind of academic performance and attendance and bullying that should cause us to really pause and say, is this how we want to be spending all of our policy effort, time, money, is chasing, you know, these companies when there are very real, you know, threats and issues and resources we could be directing towards young people.
1: Okay, so if I'm a parent and I'm like, oh my God, okay, so, but I thought that if I just say like no smartphone till you're 16, or maybe, you know, I was psyched about these bans getting kids off of Instagram or wherever else. If you're telling me that that's not the solution, then what should I be doing? Because I am worried about my kids. I see how much they want to be on their social media feeds, or that they feel like they're missing out if they don't get to look at their phone.
21: Yeah, so a couple of things. I would start to look at things outside of the phone first. So when you think about your child, if you immediately think of the phone, it's easy to get sucked into this negative narrative and fear. But broaden out and start to ask, so is my child sleeping? Do they have friends? Do they seem happy, right? Is there, you know, things that they're doing that they enjoy in their lives? And if those things aren't happening, let's start to tackle what's happening there. And let's start to think about whether or not the phone might be playing a role in, you know, causing them to spend too much time and miss out on opportunities for sports or to be together with friends. And that's a more kind of productive place to be in.
1: In a moment, more with child psychologist Candace Odgers on navigating parenting in this high-tech age, which, of course, has to include a conversation about AI and chatbots. I'm Manoush Zomorodi, and you're listening to the TED Radio Hour from NPR. 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
1: It's the TED Radio Hour from NPR. I'm Manoush Zomorodi. On the show today, developmental psychologist Candace Odgers with a different take on kids, tech, and mental health. So, over the past few years, many states have banned cell phones in public classrooms, and currently more than 30 states and D.C. have some sort of restriction. Candace, who is the mother of two teens herself, says that banning phones isn't necessarily going to help kids when the schools don't have enough support systems for them in the first place.
21: Just the ratio of counselors to students, you know, sits nationally about 1 to 500. And that's just counselors. If we think about mental health counselors, we're now up to about 1 in 1300. So there's no way that any type of reasonable care or attention could be devoted with that kind of investment. And but yet we're spending millions of dollars. In fact, I was called in to my child's middle school last week. Because the yonder lady had chased her in. She gave me permission to share this. The yonder lady had chased her into the bathroom.
1: The yonder, for people who don't know, is the little pouches that kids put their phones in when they get to school that supposedly locks it up for the day.
21: Yes, they lock them up for the day. But I was called into the office because she evoked her Fourth Amendment rights against unreasonable search and seizure. But, you know, I say that.
1: I
4: love your kid.
21: I know. I say this jokingly, but this is actually one of the impacts of the ban. So in Florida, and in this new study that was released also, what they found was immediately after the bans went up, suspensions went up. And in Florida, it was against Black and brown students. And so we know being suspended from school and having that on your record is not a great thing for a child. So what are we doing? We're spending millions of dollars on these pouches.
4: How do you respond, though, to people who say, well, the teachers love it. There is a line drawn that you cannot have your phones out, and kids aren't subjected to FOMO, you know, that these companies know how to manipulate them to get them to want to look at their phones so bad that they can't help themselves.
21: Yeah, so people will assume, and I should clarify that I am not saying in any way that that children should be on their phones and the phone should be on the desk, dinging, etc. That is nowhere where I'm going here. But this was actually a problem that was largely solved. So we might be kicking down a door that's already open. So prior to this, I had children going to the schools and spent a lot of time in schools collecting data. There was something at the back of the room. Maybe it was a shoe rack. The students would put their phone in the back of it, or they'd have their phones in their backpacks. And so I think the real risk here is that we have these policies that go through. Policymakers can declare victory that they've done something, but on the reality of it is they haven't actually changed access to the phones, because young people are circumventing the ban, or, you know, they were already limited in their access to begin with within school hours, but still they're declaring victory and that they've solved some sort of learning loss issue or mental health problem. And again, it's that redirection. It's an opportunity cost where we should be focused on young people and what they need. Instead, we're investing all of our efforts in these policy solutions, which don't seem to match, you know, the problem. But I'm married a teacher. I support teachers and what they want. And I think there is something to be said about teachers supporting the ban. And if we want to do that, then we can make that argument. We could say that we just, as a value normative judgment, we don't want phones in schools. And you can do that. But that's not what's happening. They're making an argument that this is actually going to improve mental health, that it's going to improve learning, that it's going to reduce bullying, that's going to help absenteeism. And that is just, you know, a story that's being sold to distract us.
13: So if a social media ban might make things worse, what would make things better? So first, we need to invest in the adults around children. Spending millions of dollars on Yonder pouches to lock up kids' phones is not going to solve that. We need to take that money, we need to hire teachers, we need to hire counselors, and we need to pay them well. Building a healthy human requires investment in children and the adults around them, full stop. Second, we need to build spaces that are welcoming and safe for all teens to build the skills they need for the future. So my colleague Stephen Schuler spends his days designing digital mental health services for communities in rural communities and opening up youth drop-in centers across the state of California for young people who need it. We know young people are more likely to go online when they're anxious and depressed. We need to be there to build the services and supports that they need instead of just focusing on taking things away. And three, please, do not believe everything that you hear about young people today. A favorite pastime of adults has been shaming young people. But this generation is not lost or destroyed. They are resilient. They are resilient because they are succeeding despite the suffering of adults around them. And if we want to help them to continue to succeed, we set high expectations. And then we need to support them in getting them there. This is the magic combination that has always worked in teaching, in coaching, in parenting. It still works with teens today. Tech has not changed that.
4: We have to talk about AI because, you know, there are those who are calling that it's the final chapter for social media, and it may not matter within 5 to 10 years anyway. And AI is the next thing, and that kids are really, really vulnerable. Chatbots that seem like people that can convince them to do things, maybe even harm themselves. There are numerous cases, parents going up against tech companies saying that they caused their kid to kill themselves. It's a really serious situation, and it sounds really, really scary, Candace. What's your take?
21: Yeah, I think it is. I mean, it has moved rapidly and it is disrupting all aspects of life. And there are definitely issues and real issues that we need to focus on with young people. And so when I sit back, I think, you know, what can we learn from this journey we've been on with technology and young people and where the real harms are and where the fears are and how our policymaking really hasn't worked to date? And I think we know a couple of things. I think we know that young people are going to be early and enthusiastic adopters of any new technology, and we're seeing that loud and clear with artificial intelligence. So they are gravitating towards these platforms, they're using them frequently. The other thing we know is that tech companies cannot be trusted to put in guardrails that are developmentally appropriate. There is just too much money involved and the incentives are not aligned. And so that creates, you know, a toxic mix. Now, the structural, if we can get to the structural constraints and the penalties on tech companies, then we might have some movement. So how can we position ourselves to get the safeguards in place within the models and within the companies, and also work to educate young people and their families around AI risks and benefits? Because the other thing is that this will be the workforce of the future, right? Yeah. And what will happen is if we ban AI in schools, that all of the high SES families will send their kids to Stanford or here to UCI, and they will get educated in the latest and the greatest and using AI, and lower income kids will be left out of not only the education part of this, but the job market. So I think it's going to be a really complicated and big tent issue to solve. But if we go down the path that we have gone down with social media, which is fear and ban, we are going to end up in a very bad place.
4: I mean, anecdotally, I see my younger daughter, who's 16, who will not touch AI. She's been convinced that morally it is reprehensible. Whereas I'm also seeing, you know, these graduation ceremonies at universities where every time the commencement speaker says the word AI, the kids boo. Presumably because they're worried about their livelihoods going forward and getting jobs. And then I see a more pragmatic approach. My son's professor, who required them to use AI in a class and talk about what it did and how it worked and how it was helpful and where the dangers were and all of those things. So, you know, we're figuring it out is what it feels like.
21: Yeah, it sounds like your daughter and my daughter would get along. We both, my husband and I, got a lecture the other day about the climate, and which is real.
4: Yes,
21: you know,
4: the
21: climate damage of all these data centers. But yeah, it's going to be a challenge. But I think that we do know that the first impulse will be the fear and bans. And then there's the continuum, right? There's the people that think that this will be the opportunity in terms of personalized education. And the effects are very different, for example, in the global South, right? Where we don't have enough teachers or enough room in the school for all the children, or it might not be safe to get to school, or you might be out harvesting a crop. And there are real opportunities to deliver personalized learning and low-cost tutoring and all the rest of those things. So it really is the challenge of how to realize the potential of this without, you know, being subjected to all the harms. And I think the other thing that we know from just years and years of comms research is anytime a new technology rolls out, it will amplify inequalities, because people who are positioned and families who are positioned to tailor this for their young people and to use it in ways that will enhance learning and, you know, prospects in the job market will do that. Right. And so if we don't design from the beginning in ways that brings all our young people along around digital literacy and training and safety, you know, then we're going to have even bigger gaps within education, you know, mental health and other things that we care about.
4: I do also want to ask you about my growing sense, and I wonder if you would concur based on data, that much of what we're talking about when we talk about rising anxiety, depression, inability to focus is also potentially simply because of what we're not doing when we're on screens for a long time. It's not necessarily the screens themselves, but the fact that sitting for long hours looking at a piece of glass means that we're not up and outside and talking to people and getting fresh air and all the other things that the human body craves and needs.
21: Yes, yes, and yes. And so we need to be moving our bodies. Our children need to be moving our bodies. But again, as you know, like it's easy to blame the phone for us just sitting here all day at the screen. And it's harder to look at kind of ourselves of why didn't we go for that run this morning? Or why are we getting rid of phys ed in schools? Or why are we kicking teens out of skateboard parks where they're active and, you know, getting some exercise? And so it is one of these things where in the same way that we blamed the obesity epidemic on phones, right? That was for among children, that was increasing long before. And we know that, you know, in American culture, for sure, sugary foods and drinks were a big part of that story, that shutting down and reducing phys ed in schools was a big part of that. And then it's highly stratified by social class, right? Where children from higher SES families are in every kind of sports and activity and are moving a lot more. And part of that is money, not motivation.
4: I wonder if I can end our conversation

0: 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More at artstudentsleague.org.
1: These friendships. And he said, no, he seems fine. I was like, I think Candace would say, like, pick your battles, and maybe this isn't one of them. How did I do, Candace?
2: You did great. What? I would add one thing, and this is something I had to learn. And I learned it from the young people in our study, which was when you first turn over either a device or you open up a new platform for the young person in your life, have the conversation that if something bad or scary or upsetting happens here, I want you to talk to me about it. And if you do, I will never shut this off or take it away for doing that. Because we hear time and time again that young people hide, don't tell, don't go to a trusted adult because they're worried the adults will take the tech away. And that now in retrospect seems obvious to me, but I needed the 13-year-olds to tell me before I changed my own parenting strategy.
1: Well, you've just sort of shamed me into asking, what else do they tell you? Because I should have asked that earlier in this conversation.
2: Oh, I mean, it is really actually incredible to see the way that young people can creatively use digital technology. They're actually better in so many ways at silencing notifications, of kind of curating their own feeds. And this happens over time. So it's very different when we talk to the younger kids around 12 to 11 versus 15 or 16, when they're kind of veterans or experts at this. And they have a lot to share in terms of teaching us. They also think we're terrible at it, and they're probably not wrong. And so one of the other things that I love to do with a car full of kids when I'm driving carpool is to just put out some question about tech and like how I should do it. And they just mm-hmm. fill up the car with advice, and really good advice, actually. And
1: like what? Give me
2: well,
1: one.
2: Well, I mean, so I actually, my daughter went on Snapchat pretty young. And the reason that she went on is we had suffered a really sad loss in our extended family. And the children that were impacted by this were far away, and we wanted to be there as a group, and they were on Snapchat. So we all went on to kind of have fun together. But my husband and I were kicked off the chat, and I didn't know why.
1: Because you're grown-ups?
2: That's true. The kids do not want us in their spaces. Well, we weren't actually kicked off. The chat just kind of went quiet, and I realized that they had gravitated towards another group. So this might have happened in your lives. But, you know, we were on Snapchat where the norm is, like, a funny picture, and then you're done. And I was writing, like, War and Peace, you know, checking in on everybody and, like, mothering. So, you know, you don't know the norms, right? Aww. And there's just a sign that, you know, you're an old in the young space, and they want their space. They want to own their space. And right now we're just coming in and taking away their spaces.
1: Yeah.
2: And we're not giving them alternative spaces to go to that are safer and allow them to do the things that they need to do to develop and grow.
1: That was Candace Odgers. She is a developmental psychologist and professor at the University of California, Irvine, and at Duke University. If you or someone you know may be considering suicide or is in crisis, please call or text 988 to reach the Suicide and Crisis Lifeline. This interview was done in partnership with the team at TED Talks Daily. You can hear Candace's full talk and much more on the TED Talks Daily feed. Thank you so much for listening. This episode was produced by Rachel Faulkner-White and TED Talks Daily's Lucy Little, with help from Katie Monteleone. It was edited by Allison McAdam, Sanaz Meshkinpour, and me. Our production staff at NPR also includes Matthew Cloutier, Avery Keatley, Fio Guerin, Hersha Nahada, and James Delahousie. Our executive producer is Irene Noguchi. Our audio engineer was Stacey Abbott. Our theme music was written by Ramtin Arablouei. Our partners at TED are Sal Khan, Logan McClure-Davda, Helen Walters, Roxanne Hilash, and Daniela Bellarezzo. I'm Manoush Zomorodi, and you have been listening to the TED Radio Hour from NPR.
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5: From Futuro Media and PRX, it's Latino USA. I'm Maria Hinojosa. Today, we take a deep dive into compassionate release in Pennsylvania prisons, a law that could potentially help release terminally ill, incarcerated people like 93-year-old Frank Ross.
6: To be in that same spot and not have to worry about count time.
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5: Later, we meet Michi, a woman who spent decades in prison, who tells us about the particular health concerns women have to worry about behind bars.
8: Plenty of women had died of cancer in there and died shortly thereafter.
5: All this coming up on Latino USA. Stay with us. No te vayas.
9: Live from NPR News in Washington, I'm Dan Ronan. International rescue teams have joined the efforts in Venezuela to find tens of thousands of people believed missing after last week's earthquakes. More than 1,400 people died. NPR's Ider Peralta reports.
10: The whole coast of the state of La Guaira is now lined with utter destruction. Right now, I'm in front of what used to be a 16-story building, Belo Horizonte, towers that overlooked the Caribbean. The two earthquakes have turned it into a pile of rubble. All that's left is a mangled mess of rebars and a pile of concrete that is now stacked five stories high. The families are desperately looking for their loved ones, they say. One rescue crew said it was too dangerous to work here, but they continue digging. The smell of death fills the air, but they want to find their loved ones, dead or alive. Ider Peralta, in Catia La Mar, Venezuela.
9: Several Democratic governors have sent National Guard troops to Washington, D.C. ahead of the America 250 celebrations in the city. It's the first time Democrats have sent troops to D.C. as part of President Trump's deployment. NPR's Kat Lonsdorf reports.
11: North Carolina, Kentucky, Michigan, and Minnesota all have troops in D.C. now. They join more than a dozen Republican-led states that have had troops in the city for months. NPR reached out to each Democratic governor's office, and spokespeople made it clear that their Guard members were sent to help with the influx of crowds expected for America 250 celebrations and not as part of the larger law enforcement efforts in Trump's federal task force. But legal experts say drawing a distinction between the America 250 celebration and the task force operations will prove difficult in a city already full of troops. There are more than 4,800 now in D.C. at an estimated cost of more than $2.8 million per day. Kat Lonsdorf, NPR News, Washington.
9: On Wall Street, investors will be watching for an update on the U.S. job market this week. Here's NPR's Scott Horsley.
12: Before they fire up their Independence Day barbecues, traders will take the temperature of the U.S. labor market. Employers added an average of 188,000 jobs a month in March, April, and May. Forecasters think June's hiring pace might be a little bit slower, but still strong enough to keep the unemployment rate in check. We'll find out on Thursday when the Labor Department delivers its monthly jobs report. Average wages were up 3.4% for the 12 months ending in May. That was not enough to keep pace with rising prices. The new Federal Reserve Chairman, Kevin Warsh, has promised to restore price stability. He's set to take part in a panel discussion with other central bankers in Portugal on Wednesday. Scott Horsley, NPR News, Washington.
9: Extreme temperatures in large parts of Europe are being blamed in France for an additional 1,000 deaths during this record-breaking heat wave. Authorities in Berlin used water cannons to cool down the crowd. It's NPR. One of America's most historic horse racing venues has reached the finish line. Aqueduct Racetrack in New York closed for good Sunday, this after 132 years of racing. The final race marked the end of live thoroughbred racing at the Queen's Track, which opened in 1894 and hosted racing legends such as Secretariat, Man O' War, and Seabiscuit. Racing will move permanently to the newly rebuilt Belmont Park, which is scheduled to reopen in September following a $455 million renovation. Officials plan to redevelop 100 acres of the site for housing, retail, community space, and other uses. Wildfires are burning in several states in the Southwest, including Arizona. A fire in the northern part of the state is prompting residents to get out to evacuate. From member station KNAU, Chris Clements reports.
13: The Pocket Fire nearly doubled in size this weekend, driven by high winds, low humidity, and challenging terrain. It's tearing through Red Rock Country north of Sedona and getting closer to communities like Kachina Village, where Cheyenne Grabiak lives. He says this wildfire seems worse than past fires in the area.
14: It feels a little scarier just because the wind we've had the last few days and just how dry it's been.
13: Fire managers say the Pocket Fire could get closer to Flagstaff as high winds continue. For NPR News, I'm Chris Clements in Flagstaff.
9: Comedy legend Mel Brooks turns 100 today. He is only one of a handful of entertainers to be awarded an Emmy, a Grammy, an Oscar, and a Tony Award, and he is a Kennedy Center honoree. 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
5: Welcome to Latino USA. I'm Maria Hinojosa.
16: Hello.
17: Suave.
16: Yes.
17: I was in a meeting. I just read your text.
5: It is January 9th, 2026, and producer Julieta Martinelli steps out of a meeting to answer a call.
17: He is getting out today?
16: I'm heading right there to the nursing home right now.
5: It's a call that we've been waiting for a long time.
16: As we speak, they're trying for him out now. The reason they didn't tell us yesterday, because the policies, they can't tell you when they're coming out.
5: Julieta's on the phone with Suave, a former juvenile lifer and the subject of our Pulitzer Prize-winning podcast about life after incarceration. I met Suave over 30 years ago and stayed in touch with him for decades while he was in prison. Then, in our podcast, Suave, we documented his release in 2017 and his reentry. Julieta was a producer and host of the second season of the podcast.
18: In our second season, we met Suave's mentor and father figure in prison, a man in his 90s named Frank Ross. Frank was awaiting a decision that could grant him his release from prison. And today, there was finally news.
16: He is being transferred as we speak.
17: Okay, I'm trying to find a flight tonight as soon as possible. How do you feel?
16: I've been emotional. I mean, it's been years that man been in prison. Yeah.
5: After nearly 50 years behind bars, Frank Ross was free. There were no friends or family waiting outside the prison gates.
18: That's because Frank is being released under Pennsylvania's Compassionate Release Statute, also known as a medical transfer. That's a law that creates a pathway for seriously ill people in prison to be released to seek out better health care on the outside.
5: Frank taught Suave how to read and write. He mentored and he fathered him, along with hundreds of other young men in prison. In exchange, Suave always thought that he would help care for Frank in his final days when they were both in prison.
17: Yeah.
16: You know,
17: and look what's happening.
16: So
17: Oh, I can't believe it. Okay, well, this took me totally by surprise, but I'm happy. I'm happy for you.
5: Now, Suave could repay the man who had given him so much, and Frank Ross would just maybe have an opportunity for a dignified death on the outside. Maybe, because nothing in the prison system is ever predictable or simple. On today's episode, Released to Die, a series that takes a look at compassionate release for sick and elderly people imprisoned in Pennsylvania. Compassionate release aims to address one of the fastest growing trends in incarceration in the United States, something experts call the grain of American prisons. We'll take a dive into the current compassionate release laws, what it's like to get sick in prison, and what it really means to have a chance to die free. Between 2001 and 2018, more than 30,000 people aged 55 or older died in prison. Never have there been so many older people behind bars, and the number is steadily rising. By 2030, they will be one-third of the prison population.
19: The reason? Harsh sentencing practices that started in the 70s and peaked through the 80s and 90s to today. Data shows that this led to more people than ever serving long sentences, including life without parole. And you've probably heard the term, mandatory minimums.
5: Coupled with three-strike laws and other tough-on-crime policies, that meant more people going to prison and for longer periods of time. Prison populations exploded with vast racial discrepancies in sentencing. And with so many life sentences or decades-long sentences, it was only a matter of time until those people became older and sicker, with prisons unable to meet their healthcare needs.
19: That's part of the reason why almost every state and the federal prison system have some kind of compassionate release policy. It's a way to grant early release from prison to sick or elderly incarcerated individuals who have no other real avenue within the court system. In Pennsylvania prisons, where Frank Ross is, an incarcerated person may petition the court for a temporary transfer to either a hospital, a long-term facility, or hospice. In order to be considered, someone like Frank must meet seven different parameters. Most importantly, they must be seriously ill and expected to have less than a year to live and be able to prove that their healthcare needs are better met on the outside. If they were to be cured of their terminal illness on the outside, they could be returned to prison.
5: Compassionate release is for people who know that they're going to die. The question is, will they get to die on the outside? Julieta's going to pick up the story from here.
19: The day of Frank's release, Suave rushes to the healthcare facility for seniors where he's been transferred. Frank is already there, in a shared room separated by a flimsy curtain surrounded by bare white walls. He texts me to FaceTime him.
20: You want to talk to him?
17: Yes, hi. Okay. Hi, Mr. Ross. Congratulations.
20: No, you don't have to do that. Just talk to the phone.
21: Oh, no. It's the first time he held a cell phone.
20: Yeah.
17: Oh, wow. Yeah. Wow. Technology's really changed.
19: Frank tries to put the video call on his ear. He's never held a cell phone. He was convicted in 1980 and was always kind of an old school guy in prison. He never even got a tablet.
17: Hi, Mr. Ross. How are you? Congratulations.
20: This guy is at a good look right now. I'm just picturing that way. I mean, he looks better than he did on television.
17: Really?
20: He's a loss of weight. He looks good.
19: On his first day out of prison, Frank seems primarily occupied with Suave's weight. I mean, he calls Suave his son, after all.
17: He looks good, right? How do you feel?
20: I'm talking about him right now.
19: Now, Frank is hard to understand. He's 93, he's lost his teeth,
18: and he doesn't have dentures. Besides the ravages of cancer, he's also struggling with cognitive decline due to dementia. Over the last few years in prison, he was mostly bedridden, sometimes in a wheelchair, and fully dependent on other incarcerated men to care for him.
20: Yeah. How are you today?
0: I'm very happy because of your news.
20: Are you going to come to visit me tomorrow?
0: I am, yes. I'm getting on a plane tonight so I can see you tomorrow morning.
20: Whenever, I'll be here.
18: Before we hang up the phone, Frank lays down his chief interest in letting us in to make this series. He's hoping it will help him bring some attention to his writing.
21: I get him an agent because he's trying to get some of his work out.
1: You have your boxes and stuff with you?
21: Yes, of course. We're going to try to get you an agent.
18: Frank hopes to get more of his writing published before he dies. The only item Frank insisted on bringing with him from his prison cell was a box filled with stories, nearly 5 decades of writing. To understand who Frank is as a person, you have to understand that above all, he is a writer, and writers dream of sharing their love of words. That's how Suave and Frank crossed paths 3 decades ago at a maximum security prison in Philadelphia. Suave was in his early 20s, and Frank was in his late 50s. We actually told this story at length in an episode of Suave Season 2, but I'll give you a summary.
22: Hey, Frank, what's going on, buddy?
18: This is a phone call between Suave and Frank from 2023, when Frank was still in prison.
22: Not much. I'm over here, man. I'm over here telling my people how much you showed me when I was in prison, right? And what do you do?
20: I learned how to do write pictures since I've been here.
22: How many screenplays have you written?
20: Well, I got 45 now, and I got about 90 short stories.
18: 45 screenplays and 90 short stories. A portion of it was published. Frank was profiled in newspapers decades ago. Some of his books are still out there for purchase. And more than a writer, Frank was a teacher.
22: There was hundreds, if not thousands, of people in the DOC that he showed how to read and write. And I was one of them.
18: Frank was an old head, an old-timer, and someone who commanded respect. Suave says Frank didn't really get involved in prison politics. He never got in trouble, and he minded his own business. When he took a liking to someone, though, he approached them with a curious proposition.
22: He was one of the dudes that he had enough heart to step to me, I guess. He was like, hey, young boy, let me talk to you. And I used to tell him, look, man, what can you get for me, right? And he's like, I got some pen and paper for you.
18: That's how he and Suave became close. Suave was illiterate, but over time and under a teacher like Frank, Suave learned how to read and write. Frank then encouraged him to pursue an education, and Suave eventually graduated with a bachelor's within prison walls. Frank did the same for countless others. Now, years later, as I prepare to go meet him in person for the first time, I think about a conversation I had with Frank over the phone as he waited for his compassionate release application to be reviewed.
20: In my conversation paper, I didn't say I earned the right to come home, which I don't think you ever do if you take somebody's life out. But I asked for mercy, that's all I asked for. And I can't ask for no more.
18: Frank said he would never earn the right to come home. He took someone's life. All he was asking for was mercy.
23: When we come back, we learn more about what it means to receive compassionate release, and we hear about Frank's challenges of trying to start over, even though he's terminally ill. Stay with us. No te vayas.

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3: It's Latino USA. I'm Maria Hinojosa. Before the break, we learned about the life of Frank Ross, how he ended up in prison, and the challenges of his release under Pennsylvania's compassionate release law. Senior producer Julieta Martinelli is going to continue with the story from here.
4: The day after Frank is released, I meet Suave outside Frank's door on the fourth floor of a senior living facility in Philly. We make our way into the room. Frank looks frail, much older than I'd imagined. He's wearing an unfastened hospital gown that's fallen down to his stomach. He's hooked to an oxygen tank and fast asleep.
5: What's up, Pop?
4: Suave wakes him gently, holding out the balloons.
5: And I know it's not till next week. I had to take care of you, Pop.
4: Suave lays out a pint of chocolate ice cream, a slice of chocolate cake, cookies, and other goodies.
6: It looks so good.
5: So what I'm going to do, we're going to sing Happy Birthday
6: to you.
5: Happy Birthday to you. Happy Birthday, dear Frank, to freedom. Happy Birthday to you.
6: Happy Birthday.
4: Frank smiles through the celebration, but it soon becomes clear that he's not doing well. It's at that moment that I notice how swollen Frank's legs are. It looks really painful. And as the sheets slide, I see a palm-sized ankle monitor snapped tightly around his ankle, a mandatory condition for his release. You know, in case he runs away, this man who can't walk on his own or get out of bed. It's not long before visitors start rolling in.
5: Oh my goodness, Frank Ross.
4: Frank's face lights up. Amen. First his sister-in-law and then his friend Muhammad. They spent decades together in prison. Muhammad is 84, out for a year now, after securing his own release under commutation from the governor.
5: Hey man, it's my pleasure. Hey, you look good. Listen, man, Suave called. I said, what? I said, I'm here. And you've got a lot of late people coming to see you today.
4: He's right. Within a few minutes, Frank's bed is surrounded. I count four former lifers in the room, men who all were once sentenced to life in prison and thought that they would grow old and die inside together. Here, free, eating chocolate cake, sharing war stories, reminiscing. Silly things like who still owes who money for commissary ice cream.
5: He owes money from the ice cream, remember? I don't know what he talked. They left ice cream in behind. I don't know. I don't know. How do you feel about it? You remember, Frank, when we was all on the same block?
4: At some point, Suave walks off and stands by the door. I see him discreetly wipe his eyes with his sleeve.
6: Huh? How do you feel?
5: Emotional. I see him smile. Look at him smiling. See him smile and not have to worry about count time. I just think that for us, this is what it's all about. Changing policies and bringing people home.
6: Good to see you again.
7: Hi, Uncle Frank.
8: Let me get out the way.
4: I step out of the room to give the family privacy as Frank meets nieces and nephews and other family for the first time.
7: You know who I am?
9: I think
7: you're
9: real.
7: Oh, that's
9: Larry.
7: Huh?
9: I'm Scooby.
10: Oh, oh, man.
11: I heard so much about
4: you. On the way out, Suave tells me that he feels overwhelmed. He says he's worried about how frail Frank looks.
9: This compassionate release stuff, to me, is really bull. Because I can't remember where he's at. Sitting in the bed with an ankle monitor this big. You call that compassionate? First of all, I want to say I am extremely happy that somebody decided enough is enough, right?
4: The thing is, legally, Frank couldn't be considered for compassionate release any earlier, even though he's had a cancer diagnosis for years. Frank is representative of an issue that many others are also facing. There are currently more than 10,000 people that are considered senior citizens in Pennsylvania prisons today. While there aren't public numbers on how many of those are ill and have also submitted petitions for compassionate release, we do know that only 54 people have been granted compassionate release over the last 15 years.
3: Advocates say the problem is in how the compassionate release statute is written. While it's meant to remedy the crisis of those aging behind bars, it falls short of actually being able to assist many people because of the built-in requirement for their deaths to be imminent. And in the midst of their illness, they also have to be able to find a lawyer to take on their case.
4: Not to mention that if, like Frank, they're lucky enough to be granted release, they must remain under constant monitoring.
3: If they were to be cured of their illness, they could be sent back to prison. So, people like Suave, lawyers and activists in Pennsylvania, have long asked, where's the compassion in that?
12: Where are we going?
3: So we're in Philly now, looking at, I think, 30th Street Station. We're in a car on our way to Germantown, which is a little bit in the suburbs.
4: A few weeks later, we're in Philly again, this time with Maria. She's known Suave since 93. And while he was in prison, she often heard Suave talk about Frank on the phone.
3: And yeah, the team is reunited. Suave, Julieta, and me on our way to meet Frank Ross. I'm so overwhelmed because it's real life.
4: When we arrive, Frank is wearing a sweater, sweatpants, and tennis shoes. He's seated up in his chair, hair combed, waiting for his visitors.
8: How are you? Good to see you, Mr. Ross. Look at you with your lunch. How you doing? You look good. I didn't even recognize you when you walked in. Thank you.
4: Suave walks over to Frank and hands him a folder. It's filled with typewritten pages, short stories that Frank once mailed to Suave while he was in prison.
9: I'm gonna show you something. I got it.
4: They talk quietly as they look through the pages.
3: They have this little secret communication thing going on, which I just love.
13: It's a new thing. They got everything there. Yeah.
9: Look at this stuff. Frank had a picture.
4: Following an afternoon eating hoagies, Frank's request, laughing and sharing stories, Frank turns to me.
13: You're like old man. Like old man. They'll tell you that what's that word? Dementia?
14: Dementia.
13: Did I tell you that?
14: Yeah, this morning. Yeah.
4: He asks me again if he's already told me he has dementia.
13: And that is cool explanation, man.
4: Frank says that dementia feels, quote, cuckoo crazy. He says he first realized he had it a few years ago when he had to be hospitalized and taken outside the prison.
13: All kind of cuckoo stuff is running in your head.
4: So what does dementia feel like? All kinds of cuckoo stuff running in your head.
13: I remember watching teaching my mother. She was in the house, and she was dirty. The hair was matted. She was about your complexion. She's black. She looked horrible.
4: He describes a moment in the hospital where he was suddenly transported back to the house where he was born in 1933. His mother was there, but she was dirty and her hair was matted. She looked horrible, he says. He started crying.
13: And I remember waking up crying. I couldn't believe that my mother. And then I met my back. You know what I mean?
4: Frank says that's when he started asking questions, and he realized that he was seeing and hearing things that weren't there, things that had already happened, or things that he simply imagined. But all of it felt so real.
13: I was the only one knew I had it. Other two didn't even know that. You talk to them about something, they walk in and come back, they done forgot it.
4: He says it was in that hospital that he realized that he was surrounded by other dementia patients. He would talk to them about something, and then they would forget and have the same conversation all over again. He realized then that he was the only one that knew he had it.
13: I knew I had it, but I didn't know how to control it. They control you.
4: But he couldn't control it. It was terrifying.
13: I don't know how I'd be able to even tell you. I don't know why I didn't tell you how bad it's been. I know.
4: Suddenly, Frank gets really agitated. He's mad at Suave for not telling us that he has dementia, just like the men he met in the hospital. Suddenly, he forgot. I stop recording. On the way out, I can see the hurt in Suave's eyes. And it's then that I realize how limited our time with Frank really is. Frank has made it clear to me over and over that he wants his story told. But I fear we're fighting against time.
3: We'll continue to follow Frank's journey and the trials of acclimating to life on the outside when the state has decided to release you to die. That's next time on Latino USA. But first, for the rest of today's episode, we're going to take a detour to meet another person who knows what it's like to grow old and to become seriously ill behind bars. Someone too sick to remain in prison, but not sick enough by Pennsylvania's current law to get compassionate release. And we'll look at the particular health challenges faced by women in prison. We had an opportunity to learn more about this when we met a woman named Marie Scott. Her nickname is Michi, and she's 72 years old. She was sentenced to life in prison at just 19 years old, and she spent more than half a century at a woman's prison in Pennsylvania. In January of 2026, she was given a second chance.
10: So I'm free after doing 53 years in prison. And right now, it doesn't even feel like I have feet because everything I do is float.
3: She's now getting adjusted to her new life. But before she was released, Michi says she spent years dealing with health issues inside the prison. It started with painful sciatica that made it hard to walk. She thinks this was from decades of sleeping on a hard prison mattress.
10: Sciatica hit my right leg and I dragged it until forever. And that kind of pain, when you have a sciatic attack, people don't understand. That's the kind of pain that makes you holler.
3: Coupled with decades of prison meals, lacking in nutrition, limited access to the outdoors, and little access to doctors, Michi's health issues grew. She says she also worried about cancer. She saw so many women inside the prison getting diagnosed when it was already too late.
10: Plenty of women had died of cancer in there and died shortly thereafter.
3: And there is something to her observation. A recent study from the National Institute of Health found that women in prison are more likely to develop some kinds of cancer, and they're also more likely to die because of it. One day, Michi found a lump in her breast, and she pushed to see a doctor.
10: And he said, "Ms. Scott?" I said, "Yeah." He said, "I'm sorry to tell you, you have breast cancer."
3: Michi says she fought cancer behind bars at the same time that she applied for commutation. That's a process that requires governor approval and that basically suspends the rest of a person's sentence. Eventually, Michi was granted her freedom. She was released just 2 days before Frank Ross in January of 2026.
10: I'm just so glad that I'm still alive while I'm out here. I got free. Being free is one thing, but staying alive is another. And that's what I'm trying to do. Stay alive.
3: Michi's story would soon paint a vivid picture of what growing old and getting sick in prison feels like, how similar her experience was to Frank's, and how being a woman can make those health challenges somehow even tougher to navigate in prison. Now, it's undeniable that we know less about the experiences of women behind bars. Part of that is because women make up a smaller percentage of the incarcerated population across the board in both federal and state prisons. The Prison Policy Initiative says that about 10% of people in prison are women. But just as the number of aging people behind bars is growing rapidly, so is the number of women. According to a study by the Pennsylvania Reentry Coalition, the rate of incarceration for women rose more than 50% faster than that of men between 1980 and 2014. That's why experts say it's important to understand how both gender and age play a part in healthcare needs and why reform aimed at reducing the number of elderly incarcerated people is actually really important. And also, dear listener, a warning, there are mentions of sexual assault, so take care. Senior producer Julieta Martinelli picks up the story from here.
4: A few weeks after her release, on a dark, rainy morning in April, Suave, Michi, and I meet at Community College of Philadelphia, where Suave works. We sit down together in a classroom. Before we get into her cancer diagnosis in prison, Michi asks if we can take a detour to talk about her past.
10: I was raised in Teaneck, New Jersey, 3 blocks from the Isley brothers. We all grew up together. Going between Teaneck, New Jersey, Topeka, Kansas, and Orlando, Florida, those are the places that I grew up.
4: Michi lived with her dad. Her mom had passed away when she was young, and she says her father's girlfriend just didn't like having her around. So she was shuffled around the family. At some point, Michi says that she and her older sister ended up living with an aunt. Michi says that her sister was sexually assaulted by their uncle, and later, so was she.
10: I learned how to jump out of second floor windows because he would pick my lock, and I couldn't keep him out of my room.
4: When she got older, Michi says she gathered the courage to tell her aunt.
10: You know, I wasn't like, let this come in here again and I'll kill him. I didn't have the killer effect. I was only 5, 6, 7. It went on until I was 15 years old.
4: She says nothing really came of it. Michi felt ashamed. Later, when staying with her grandfather, she says she was molested by a neighbor.
10: And he said, if you scream, I'll kill you. And I didn't scream.
4: By 16, Michi had a baby. By 17, she had run away. In the streets, she says she was introduced to all kinds of things, but the worst.
12: Don't nobody tell you, hey, this is heroin. You take this, you're going to throw up and not like it at first, but after that, you're going to need it after 3 days, and then you're going to start feeling sick, dope sick.
4: That's exactly what happened.
12: I got shot, I got stabbed, I got sodomized, I got everything that could happen to somebody that young. If you're homeless in New York, you're going to get raped. That's par for the course.
4: Without support and now fighting an addiction, Michi says that she decided to give up custody of her son. Eventually, she says she was able to get clean. Her father told her to return to Philadelphia.
12: And that was the worst thing that could have happened to me.
4: She took the first job she found at a restaurant. One night, while working the cash register at the front, Michi says that her sister ran in. She told her that she heard the men about to come in were plotting to rob her. When the men walked into the restaurant, Michi says she told them she had a gun under the register. A lie. And then,
12: all of a sudden, this guy comes from the in part of the restaurant and has a silver gun up in his hand, and he's telling them to get the cussing at the guys.
4: After a life of abuse, Michi says she felt cared for.
12: I felt like if a guy took me to the movies, he was in love with me. If he wanted to take me to dinner, he's getting ready to pull out a ring and ask me to marry him. So if he saves my life, how you think I feel? He's a hero. I owe my life for him. There's nothing that this guy could ask me that I would say no to. So 10 days later, when he asked me to go on a robbery with him, I said, what am I supposed to do? He said, just be a lookout. I said, a lookout for what? And he said, for any man that comes or cops to come. But it didn't end up happening like that.
4: Michi says she had never done anything like that. But she figured all she had to do was stand outside a gas station. Instead, when they got there,
12: he wanted me to go inside with him. And he wanted me to search the man when he put that knife around his neck. And the man had a watch, a wallet, and a gun. And I felt it. I don't know how many hundreds of times lifers will always think to themselves in their room, some quiet place, how that crime could have been done differently. I wished that I would have took that gun and shot my co-defendant. That's what I wished.
4: What actually happened was far different from the fantasy that she would later envision in her cell.
12: We went in, I searched him, I went to the safe. And the man had told us, his name is Mr. Michael Kerrigan. I don't want to call him the man because he's part of me. Mr. Kerrigan said, there's a safe over there, it's already open. And I went over and there were these coins wrapped up in paper. That's all that was in the safe. And I took them all.
4: Michi says when she looked outside, she saw the victim's co-worker who was arriving for his shift.
12: I screamed, and when I screamed, the gun went off. And I didn't see it, but I knew that he had killed our victim. And he ran to the door, and my feet are like stuck like cement in the ground. That man lost his life for $87. No number. If I had said $87 million, that man lost his life for $1 billion. It wouldn't be worth it. No money, no nothing would be worth taking somebody's life. I can tell you that. Even though I didn't kill him, I'm responsible for his death. And I can tell you what it feels like to be responsible for killing somebody.
4: Michi and the shooter went to trial separately. Both received life sentences.
3: When we come back, we hear more from Michi about her life in prison, the challenges of accessing healthcare inside, and how being a woman makes the situation all that more complicated. Stay with us. No te vayas.
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3: It's Latino USA. I'm Maria Hinojosa. We've been hearing from Michi about how a traumatic childhood ultimately led her down a road that ended in a prison cell. Now we're going to hear from her about what growing older and sicker in prison really feels like. Senior producer Julieta Martinelli continues the story here.
4: And that's how the years went by at SCI Muncie. Michi says that she was far from a model prisoner in the beginning. She ran away three times. On one occasion, she was caught a couple of months later.
12: I was 8 weeks pregnant.
4: She says she gave birth in shackles.
12: I had a little girl, and that little girl is in her 40s now. I never got to raise her.
4: The baby's aunt, on her father's side, took custody.
12: I said, when she gets old enough to call you anything, let her call you mom. Because my mother died when I was three. And when I asked my aunt, about 5 years old, could I call her mommy, she said no. And that hurt me. And I never wanted my daughter to feel like I felt when I was denied calling somebody mom.
4: Eventually, Michi was able to attend therapy in prison. She says that she spoke out loud for the first time with other women about the abuse she had endured, about the shame that she carried so deep inside of her, about the terrible thing that she was a part of, just so she could feel valued by a man she didn't even know.
12: Loathed myself for what I did. I am a person of embarrassment. I am a person of regret. I am a person of negligence. I am a person of bad, but I am also a person of good. Today, I am a person of good. You know, my life is worth something now. It wasn't before, but it's worth something now.
4: Michi says she has now been sober for over 30 years. In prison, she says she made it her mission to help other women do the same. Michi's story is rife with trauma, but as she tells us, it's not so different from the experiences of many of the women she met in prison. A recent study by the Council of Criminal Justice estimates that about 70% of incarcerated women report being victims of abuse or sexual assault in their childhood. Women in prison also consistently report higher rates of mental health issues and addiction. All of these factors raise the likelihood that these women will have more severe health issues, especially as they get older. People who study access to healthcare in prison say that institutions are not prepared to address complex healthcare needs, like these. Michi says her experience with the healthcare system was basically non-existent.
10: You mean the care that health give you? Or your own health that you care for? Because there is no health care. You know, the people come to play doctor on us.
4: Michi says that as she got older, she began to lose friends one by one, some to cancer and others to various other illnesses. It was from these women that she learned to take meticulous care of herself and to note any changes in her body.
10: It's one day I get in the shower and I feel it's not. And I said, oh, that had to come overnight. Let me jump on this now. What is inside of me?
4: Michi says she put in a request for a visit in the prison infirmary. She saved up for money for the $5 copay. Yes, incarcerated people also have a copay.
10: Pay my $5. I said, look, a knot just popped up on me overnight. I need a check for cancer. So it took them like a month to put me on the list for ultrasound. They said it was fine, that I was on a stage two.
4: But Michi didn't trust the results. She wanted to attack cancer as hard as possible. She wanted to live. So she insisted on another opinion. She wanted to see a doctor at a hospital.
10: They finally came back a month later and took me out to see the oncologist. He did his own. And a half an hour later, he came back and he said, Ms. Scott, and he sat down and said, yeah. He said, I'm sorry to tell you, you have breast cancer.
4: She began chemotherapy. Because Michi was not terminal, she couldn't apply for compassionate release. But Michi could apply for something called commutation. That's a process that could potentially reduce her life sentence and allow her to be released from prison. Michi had tried once to apply but had been denied. She decided to try again. With the support of the Abolitionist Law Center, who also represented Frank Ross, Michi says that many people wrote letters of support, including some within the prison administration. Supporters on the outside made calls and wrote letters to the governor and the Board of Parole asking for her release. By then, Leroy Saxton, the actual shooter, was already free. He was resentenced and released from prison years prior when laws governing juvenile life sentences were amended. And yet, Michi, who received a life sentence for murder despite not killing anyone herself, was still in prison. Supporters asked the state to consider the 50 years she spent inside, her rehabilitation, and her illness.
10: And I used the rest of that time in Muncie fighting breast cancer to the point where I said, just take the other one too. I don't want either one of them because I don't ever want to go through what I went through trying to get rid of breast cancer.
4: Eventually, she had a double mastectomy.
10: So now I don't have any breasts, but I don't want cancer coming up in me through no breasts, you know? So if it comes again, it's going to have to come back somewhere else.

0: Michi says undergoing chemotherapy and a double mastectomy was difficult and painful. She made a point of speaking to the younger women and passing on the wisdom that she had received.
1: And I tell the women, I said, you got to speak up for yourself. Tell them you want more than a mammogram. You want a 3D because your breasts are dense. Don't let them tell you that you can't have it. And if they do tell you that, let me know.
0: Michi tells me that she doesn't have that many friends left around her age. Many have died inside. She's one of the survivors and one of the only ones to be granted her freedom. That came about on January 7th of this year, when her commutation was approved and she was released from prison into a halfway house in Philadelphia. All she had with her was a bag and a 5-day supply of her medication.
1: I'm supposed to be on medicine for the rest of my life, a pill in the morning and a pill at night to keep it from coming back somewhere else in me. So who's to say it's not going to pop up somewhere else?
0: Michi tells me she hasn't taken her medication in over 2 weeks. Now that she's free, it's her responsibility to sign up for Medicare or to find health insurance and seek out a medical provider, you name it.
1: I guess that's incumbent upon me, who has never even filled out an application before. In jail, they do all that for you. I don't know how to take care of medical needs. I'm learning, just like I'm learning the phone, I'm learning how to find ways to take care of myself through the phone.

0: I am like a baboon in a car when I see a puppy. Everything is animated. That's the best way I can explain coming out into freedom after being so long. I had a friend of mine from an organization that was doing paintings or pictures of what we thought freedom would be like before we had even had a chance to get it. So I told them, freedom to me would be like me standing on Mars and looking down at Earth. And I'm getting ready to get a ship to be transported to Earth. But in the meantime, you see all these thoughts coming out of my head, like, what is a microwave? What is an iPhone? I've never had these things in my hand. So all of these things that people take for granted are huge deferred dreams to me. Life was a deferred dream until I woke up outside, you know?
1: So did it look like you thought that it would when you were imagining being on Mars?
0: Yeah. No. No. It was better. It was better.
2: Michi has now been free for more than 5 months. She's building a relationship with her daughter and grandson and is looking forward to moving away from the halfway house into her own place eventually. She's finally back on her medication and learning how to navigate the healthcare system on the outside. She's also been more open to sharing her story and experiences with cancer inside and supporting an effort to reform the system. Lawyers and advocates in Pennsylvania are asking the state to take into account the aging population, and they're supporting a bill that would expand access to medical transfers or compassionate release so someone like Michi could seek out better quality health care on the outside before being considered terminally ill.
3: We'll delve into those reform efforts on the next episode of Released to Die on Latino USA. And we go back to Frank Ross and the ways in which the carceral system refuses to let him go, even in his final days. That's next time on Released to Die on Latino USA. 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

0: that's it for today. Our show was the work of Julieta Martinelli and Marlon Bishop. Fernanda Echavarri is our managing editor. Nancy Trujillo is our production manager. Our engineers are Stephanie LeBeau, Julia Caruso, and JJ Carubin. The Latino USA team also includes Roxana Aguirre, Reynaldo Leaños Jr., Luis Luna, Glorimar Marquez, and Adriana Rodriguez. Benny Lay Ramirez and I are executive producers. I'm your host, Maria Hinojosa. You can find Latino USA on your podcast feed, also on our website, latinousa.org. Hasta la próxima. No te vayas. Chao.
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0: Forget Freud. New Yorker cartoonist Roz Chast is the best interpreter of dreams, hands down. I'm Meg Wolitzer, and on this Selected Shorts, Chast reads from her new book, I Must Be Dreaming.
1: So I had this dream about Danny DeVito. I dreamed that I was married to him. In my dream, he lay with his head in my lap, gazing up at me with adoration. And I thought, I'm not in love with him, but it's nice to be adored, so maybe this will work out.
0: Stay with us for fiction about sleep and dreams with hilarious tales from Chast's own vault of neuroses. You're listening to Selected Shorts, where our greatest actors transport us through the magic of fiction, one short story at a time. As long as people have been telling stories, dreams have been a narrative tool to communicate meaning. Dreams appear in ancient Sumerian, Egyptian, and Greek stories. They motivate characters in early novels like The Tale of Genji and Don Quixote. Dreams are irresistible to writers, with good reason. Because dreams are ultimately kind of mysterious, there are a lot of ways to use them. If a writer is skilled enough, they can even make their own dreams entertaining. Seriously. Set aside all the time some friend or partner or friend's partner droned on about their uninteresting dream. We actually know someone who cracked the code. It's New Yorker cartoonist Roz Chast. For decades, she has spun her anxious thoughts and careful observations into comedy gold. And she's shared them in books including What I Hate from A to Z and Can't We Talk About Something More Pleasant? And as her new book, I Must Be Dreaming, proves, Roz Chast can make her own dreams not just relatable, but compelling. Being dreams, of course, they are a little weird, but they're also hilarious. Chast's book is charming, and she is too. So we invited her to host a night of stories about dreams and hear excerpts from her book, too. This Selected Shorts is the product of that live show with different ways to look at dreams. Here she is, introducing the evening on stage at Symphony Space.
1: Ever since I was a kid, I was interested not only in the content of my dreams, but the fact that one dreamed at all. Why didn't I switch off when I fell asleep? And what was this mishmash of stuff that projected itself inside my head like my own weird theater that showed nonsensical movies on a nightly basis? And some years ago, I was working on a book that was going nowhere, and I really sort of hated working on it, and I procrastinated any time I could. And what I got involved with was drawing up my dreams. And I enjoyed it so much, kind of taking the dream and cartoonifying it. As I say in this book, they're like the fillets of the dreams. And this was the first one that I drew up, Bissell and the Glove. My mother and her friend, a man named Bissell, I don't know this person, had come into possession of O.J. Simpson's famous glove. This Bissell guy telephoned her to tell her of his great business idea. We can rent it out for parties. As a matter of fact, I'm wearing it right now. And my mother had a different opinion. That glove belongs in a safety deposit box.
0: That was Roz Chast sharing how her book of illustrated dreams, I Must Be Dreaming, came to be. Now, let's get to the stories. Our first piece is by Ed Park. He's a longtime writer and editor whose work has appeared in The Atlantic, Harper's, and The New Yorker. His titles include the novel Same Bed, Different Dreams, which was named one of the top 10 books of 2023 by Publishers Weekly. This piece, a kind of late-night fever dream tweaked by pharmaceuticals, is called The Wife on Ambien. Reading it is John Fugelsang, an actor, comic, and the host of Tell Me Everything on Sirius XM. He unsurprisingly finds his way into the story's comic elements. And now, Ed Park's The Wife on Ambien, read by John Fugelsang.
2: Good evening. The Wife on Ambien. The Wife on Ambien knows the score. I mean this literally. Rangers, 4-3 in the overtime. Devils fall to the Flames, 3-1. Knicks lose again at home. In the morning, I open the paper, and none of this checks out. The wife on Ambien calls me Bob, calls me Mom, calls me Mr. Blue Pants. The wife on Ambien makes false starts. In 1 week, she has sketched a music hall. She is not an architect. Designed a drone. She is not an engineer. Written 2 scenes of a play called Haunted Masquerade. Her MFA is in sculpture. The handwriting is a bear, but I piece together a plot. A society lady leads double life in the London of Jack the Ripper. In the morning, the wife on Ambien denies authorship. Though at lunch, I hear the first line of the soliloquy leave her lips. The wife on Ambien cooks eggs. I take pains to hide the ingredients and the hardware. Still, she conjures omelets from a secret stash of eggs. With a pan, I somehow miss. She singes her robe. I gain 5 pounds in a month. The wife on Ambien gets fresh. She moves on top of me like it's spin class. That was nice, I say afterwards. Really nice. It reminds me of our wedding night. Paris, my God, we were so young. Do you remember how the stars, I say, then stop? Because she's already snoring. The wife on Ambien tries to order Ambien on Amazon. The wife on Ambien makes up the names of golfers. The wife on Ambien keeps me guessing. You don't want to know what I did in Tucson, she says, patting me on the head like a child. I'd better not say what went down in West Hartford. Tell me, I say. She looks around for some eggs. The wife on Ambien recites the poetry of T.S. Eliot, sings the music of Jesus and Mary Chain, calculates how much we have to save to retire. Her figures vary. The wife on Ambien also tells me it doesn't matter that the sun will swallow the earth exactly 8 billion years, or 13 weeks, or 24 hours from now. The wife on Ambien orders Uber after Uber. The cars stream toward us like a series of sharks. It's 4 a.m. Drivers from many countries gather on the corner, fling curses at our window, break out the booze, arrange marriages among their offspring. The wife on Ambien hacks into my Facebook account and leaves slurs on the pages of my enemies. Get a life, you're a joke. She joins political causes directly opposed to her own. I spend an hour every morning cleaning up the digital trail. The wife on Ambien shouts, Atlantis! Just that, Atlantis! The wife on Ambien drinks an entire quart of milk. She washes out the slim jug and stands it up in the recycling bin like a soldier. The wife on Ambien forgets about our children, Danica, 11, and Morris, 5. We named them after a race car driver and a cat. It was her idea. She had it on Ambien. I get home from work after 9 and see all the kids attacking each other with belts while she sleeps. All the cushions and pillows piled in the center of the room. Don't wreck our fort, Daddy, Morris says. It's more like a tower, I say. Then don't wreck our tower, Danica says. What about your homework, I ask my daughter. Homework's for losers, she says. Losers like you, Morris says. Honey, I call, but the wife on Ambien is sawing logs. The wife on Ambien takes her vitamins, organizes the spice rack, she alphabetizes the shelves in the hallway and polishes my shoes. She wanders a while, adjusting picture frames that are out of true. Everything looks cleaner in the morning. But other nights, she's knocking tchotchkes off tables, surrounding the wastebasket with coffee grounds in ritual fashion. The wife on Ambien, how can I describe her? The way she tilts her head reminds me of pictures of her grandmother as a youth. The way she does a Bronx cheer reminds me of my first boss who was in the Merchant Marine. The wife on Ambien scrolls through her phone, swipes with her eyes shut. I can't wrench it from her iron grip. In the morning, she asks, did you change the time zone to Dubai? I sense a light. It's 3:15 a.m. And the wife on Ambien is playing online poker. Around the virtual table are Joker 17, Ace in Hole, and Mr. Blue Pants. I would force her to stop, but she's winning by a lot. Someone has to bring home the bacon while my startup starts up. That's how I figure it. I'm seeking funding for a virtual reality venture that will let you live in the home you grew up in. The wife on Ambien can list the presidents in order. The wife in real life can't. The wife on Ambien tries her hand at painting. The tubes are open. The brushes stand in a coffee can of gray water. There's a becoming beige smudge on her brow. But where are the canvases? Whither the tableau? Many years later, when we move out of the city, I find her art under a box of books in a basement storage locker. These are all pictures of toast, I say. The wife on Ambien solves Danica's Rubik's Cube. The wife on Ambien insists she doesn't snore. One night, I set up my phone to record her, balancing it on an eyeglasses case between our pillows, wondering if that's legal. In the morning, the device tells a different tale. It's just me calling out her name. My voice thinning to a whine, like a dog that strayed too far from its master. A voice that would keep the best of us up at night. Thank you.
0: That was Ed Park's story, The Wife on Ambien, performed by John Fugelsang. You know, I tried to write a story like that once, something autobiographical, but The Wife on Alka-Seltzer Plus just felt a little less dramatic somehow. Now let's hear from New Yorker cartoonist Roz Chast, our inspiration for this show.
1: I don't know about you guys, but I have a lot of repeating dreams, and these are some of them. Alone at a party, I have a terrible disease. New York City has an unusual neighborhood, a beach in Midtown, well, I'll be. Once again, I have lost my purse. The subway is different today. This is the X train, and it is in the Alps. And pregnant and old. And this is not a happy dream.
0: That was Roz Chast performing an excerpt from her cartoon memoir, I Must Be Dreaming. Next, something from British writer Tessa Hadley. She is the prolific author of titles including Free Love and After the Funeral. This story about how dreams might push us into real-world action is the title story from her collection, Bad Dreams and Other Stories. It is read by Rita Wolf, an actor who has appeared in off-Broadway shows, including The Michaels and An Ordinary Muslim and A Delicate Balance. And now here's Bad Dreams by Tessa Hadley, performed by Rita Wolf.
3: Bad dreams. A child woke up in the dark. She seemed to swim up into consciousness as if to a surface, which she then broke through, looking around with her eyes open. At first, the darkness was implacable, but as she stared into the darkness, familiar forms began to loom through it. The pale outline of a window, printed by the street lamp against the curtains, the horizontals on the opposite wall, which were the shelves where she and her brother kept their books and toys. The child knew these details by heart, though she couldn't see them in the dark. She was where she always was when she woke up, in her own bedroom, in the top bunk, her younger brother asleep in the lower one. She struggled to sit up out of the tightly wound nest of sheets and blankets. She was asthmatic and feared not being able to catch her breath. Something had happened, she was sure, while she was asleep. She didn't know what it was at first, but the strong dread it had left behind didn't subside with the confusion of waking. Then she remembered that this thing had happened inside her sleep, in her dream. She had dreamt something horrible and so plausible that it was vividly present as soon as she remembered it. She had dreamt that she was reading her favorite book, the one she read over and over, and actually had been reading earlier that night until her mother came to turn off the light. In the dream, she had been turning its pages as usual when, beyond the story's familiar last words, she discovered an extra section that she had never seen before. A short paragraph set on a page by itself, headed Epilogue. She was an advanced reader for 9 and knew about prologues and epilogues, though it didn't occur to her then that she was the author of her own dreams and must have invented this epilogue herself. It seemed so completely a found thing, alien and unanticipated, coming from outside herself, against her will. In the real book she loved, Swallows and Amazons, six children spent their summers in perfect freedom, sailing dinghies on a lake, absorbed in adventures and rivalries that were half-invented games and half-truth, pushing across the threshold of safety into a thrilling unknown. All the details in the book had the solidity of life, though it wasn't her own life. She didn't have servants or boats or a lake or an absent father in the Navy. She had read all the other books in the series too, and she acted out their stories with her friends at school, although they lived in a city and none of them had ever been sailing. The world of Swallows and Amazons existed in a dimension parallel to her own, touching it only in their games. Now the child seemed to see the impersonal print of the dream epilogue written on the darkness in front of her eyes. "John and Roger both went on to," it began in a businesslike voice. Of course, the words weren't actually in front of her eyes, and parts of what was written were elusive when she sought them. Certain sentences, though, were scored into her awareness as sharply as if she'd heard them read aloud. Roger drowned at sea in his 20s. John suffered with a bad heart. The Blackett sisters, long illnesses. Titi killed in an unfortunate accident. The litany of deaths tore jaggedly into the tissue that the book had woven, making everything lopsided and hideous. The epilogue's gloating, bland language, complacently regretful, seemed to relish catching her out in her dismay. "Oh, didn't you know? Susan lived to a ripe old age." Susan was the dullest of the Swallows, tame and sensible, in charge of cooking and housekeeping. Still, the idea of her ripe old age was full of horror. Wasn't she just a girl with everything ahead of her? The child knew that the epilogue existed only in her dream, but she couldn't dispel the taint of it, clinging to her thoughts. When she was younger, she had called to her mother if she woke in the night, but something stopped her from calling out now. She didn't want to tell anyone about the dream. She was afraid, anyway, that her mother wouldn't understand the awfulness of the dream if she tried to explain it. She might laugh or think it was silly. For the first time, the child felt as if she were alone in her own home. Not wanting to lie down in the place where she'd had the dream, she swung over the side rail of the bed and reached with her bare feet for the steps of the ladder. The lower bunk was a cave so dark that she couldn't make out the shape of her sleeping brother. Quietly, she opened her bedroom door. The doors to the kitchen and the lounge, which were at the back of the flat, stood open onto the windowless hallway. A thin blue light falling through them lay in rectangles on the hall carpet. She had read about moonlight, but had never taken in its reality before. It made the lampshade of Spanish wrought iron, which had always hung from a chain in the hallway, seem suddenly as barbaric as a cage or a portcullis in a castle. Everything was tidy in the kitchen. The dishcloth had been wrung out and hung on the edge of the plastic washing-up bowl. Something on a plate was wrapped in greaseproof paper. The sewing machine was put away under its cover at one end of the table. The pieces of Liberty Lawn print, which her mother was cutting out for one of her ladies, were folded carefully in their paper bag to keep them clean. Liberty Lawn. Her mother named it reverently, like an incantation, though the daily business of her sewing wasn't reverent, but briskly pragmatic. Cutting and pinning and snipping at seams with pinking shears, running the machine with her head bent close to the work in bursts of concentration, one hand always raised to the wheel to slow it, or breaking threads quickly in the little clip behind the needle. The chatter of the sewing machine, racing and easing and halting and starting up again, was like a busy engine driving their days. In the lounge, the child paddled her toes in the hair of the white goatskin rug. She touched the pages heaped on her father's writing desk. His meaning, densely tangled in his black italic writing, seemed more accessible through her fingertips in the dark than it ever was in daylight, when its difficulty thwarted her. He was studying for his degree in the evenings, after teaching at school all day. She and her brother played quietly so as not to disturb him. Their mother had impressed upon them the importance of his work. He was writing about a book, Leviathan. His ink bottle had left imprints on the desk's leather inlay, and he stored his notes on a shelf in cardboard folders, carefully labelled, the pile of folders growing ever higher. The child was struck by the melancholy of this accumulation. Sometimes she felt a pang of fear for her father, as if he were exposed and vulnerable. And yet, when he wasn't working, he charmed her with his jokes, pretending to be poisoned when he tasted the cakes she had made, teasing her school friends until they blushed. She never feared in the same way for her mother. Her mother was capable. She was the whole world. In their absence, her parents were more distinctly present to her than usual, as individuals with their own unfathomable adult preoccupations. She was aware of their lives running backward from this moment into a past she could never enter. This moment, too, the one fitted around her now as inevitably and closely as a skin, would one day become the past. Its details then would seem remarkable and poignant, and she would never be able to return inside them. The chairs in the lounge, formidable in the dimness, seemed drawn up as if for a spectacle, waiting more attentively than if they were filled with people. The angular recliner built of black tubular steel, with lozenges of polished wood for arms. The cone-shaped wicker basket in its round wrought iron frame. The black-painted wooden armchair with orange cushions, and the low divan covered in striped olive-green cotton. The reality of the things in the room seemed more substantial to the child than she was herself, and she wanted in a sudden passion to break something, to disrupt this world of her home, sealed in its mysterious stillness, where her bare feet made no sound on the lino or the carpets. On impulse, using all her strength, she pushed at the recliner from behind, tipping it over slowly until it was upside down with its top resting on the carpet and its legs in the air, the rubber ferrules on its feet unexpectedly silly in the moonlight, like prim, tiny shoes. Then she tipped over the painted chair so that its cushions flopped out. She pulled the wicker cone out of its frame and turned the frame over, flipped up the goatskin rug. She managed to make very little noise, just a few soft bumps and thuds. When she had finished, though, the room looked as if a hurricane had blown through it, throwing the chairs about. She was shocked by what she'd effected, but gratified too. The after-sensation of strenuous work tingled in her legs and arms, and she was breathing fast. Her whole body rejoiced in the chaos. Perhaps it would be funny when her parents saw it in the morning. At any rate, nothing, nothing would ever make her tell them that she'd done it. They would never know. And that was funny, too. A private hilarity bubbled up in her, though she wouldn't give way to it. She didn't want to make a sound. At that very moment, as she surveyed her crazy handiwork, the moon sank below the top of the wall outside, and the room darkened, all its solidity withdrawn. The child's mother woke up early in the dawn. Had her little boy called out to her? He sometimes woke in the night and had strange fits of crying, during which he didn't recognize her and screamed in her arms for his mummy. She listened but heard nothing. Yet she was as fully, promptly awake as if there had been some summons or a bell had rung. Carefully, she sat up, not wanting to wake her sleeping husband, who was lying on his side with his knees drawn up and his back to her, the bristle of his crew cut, the only part of him visible above the blankets. The room was just as she had left it when she went to sleep, except that his clothes were thrown on top of hers on the chair. He had stayed up late, working on his essay. She remembered dimly that when he got into bed, she had turned over, snuggling up to him, and that in her dream she had seemed to fit against the shape of him as sweetly as a nut into its shell, losing herself inside him. But now he was lost, somewhere she couldn't follow him. Sometimes in the mornings, especially if they hadn't made love the night before, she would wake to find herself beside this stranger, buried away from her miles deep, frowning in his sleep. His immobility then seemed a kind of comment or a punishment directed at her. The grey light in the room was diffuse and hesitant. Even on sunny days, these rooms at the front of the flat weren't bright. She had been happy in this flat at first, in the new freedom of her married life. But now, she resented the neighbours always brooding overhead and was impatient to move to a place they could have all to themselves. But that would have to wait until he finished his degree. She eased out from under the warmth of the blankets. In the hall, she listened at the door of the children's room, which stood ajar. Nothing. The lavatory was chilly. Its tiny high window made it feel like a prison cell, but a blackbird sang liquidly outside in the yard. On the way back to bed, she looked into the kitchen, where everything was as she'd left it. He hadn't even made his cocoa or eaten the sandwich she'd put out for him before he came to bed. His refraining made her tense her jaw, as if he had repudiated her and preferred his work. She should have been a painter, she thought in a flash of anger, not a housewife and a dressmaker. Still, her orderly kitchen reassured her, the scene of her daily activity, poised and quiescent now, awaiting the morning when she'd pick it up again with renewed energy. Perhaps he'd like bacon for his breakfast. She had saved up her housekeeping to buy him some. His mother had cooked bacon for him every morning. When she glanced into the lounge, her shock at the sight of the chairs thrown about was as extreme as a hand clapped over her mouth from behind. The violence was worse because it was frozen in silence, had lain in wait, gloating, while she suspected nothing. Someone had broken in. She was too afraid in the first moments to call out to her husband. She waited in the doorway, holding her breath for the movement that would give the intruder away. It was awful to think that a few minutes ago she had gone, unprotected, all the way down the lonely passageway to the lavatory. Then, as her panic subsided, she took in the odd specificity of the chaos. Only the chairs were overturned at the center of the room. Nothing else had been touched. Nothing pulled off the shelves and thrown on the floor. Nothing smashed. The lounge windows were tightly closed, just as the back door had surely been closed in the kitchen. Nothing had been taken. Had it? The wireless was intact on its shelf. Rousing out of her stupor, she crossed to the desk and opened the drawer where her husband kept his band earnings. The money was safe, £3.10 in notes and some loose change, along with his pipe and pipe cleaners and dirty tobacco pouch, the smell of which stayed on her fingers when she closed the drawer. Instead of waking her husband, she tried the window catches, then went around checking the other rooms of the flat. The kitchen door and the front door were both securely bolted, and no one could have climbed in through the tiny window in the lavatory. Soundless, on her bare feet, she entered the children's bedroom and stood listening to their breathing. Her little boy stirred in his sleep but didn't cry. Her daughter was spread-eagled awkwardly amid the menagerie of her stuffed toys and dolls. Their window, too, was fastened shut. There was no intruder in the flat, and only one explanation for the crazy scene in the front room. Her imagination danced with affront and dismay. Chilled, she returned to stand staring in the lounge. Her husband was moody, and she'd always known that he had anger buried in him, but he'd never done anything like this before, nothing so naked and outrageous. She supposed he must have got frustrated with his studies before he came to bed. Or was the disorder a derisory message meant for her, because he despised her homemaking, her domestication of the free life he'd once had? Perhaps the mess was even supposed to be some kind of brutal joke. She couldn't imagine how she had slept through the outburst. This time, for once, she was clearly in the right, wasn't she? He had been childish, giving way to his frustration, as if she didn't feel fed up sometimes, and he criticized her for her bad temper. He had such high standards for everyone else. From now on, she would hold on to this new insight into him, no matter how reasonable he seemed. Her disdain hurt her like a bruise to the chest. She was more used to admiring him. But it was also exhilarating. She seemed to see the future with great clarity, looking forward through a long tunnel of antagonism in which her husband was her enemy. This awful truth appeared to be something she'd always known, though in the past it had been clouded in uncertainty, and now she saw it starkly. Calmly and quietly, she picked up each chair, put back the cushions which had tumbled onto the carpet, straightened the goatskin rug. The room looked as serene as if nothing had ever happened in it. The joke of its serenity erupted inside her like bubbles of soundless laughter. Nothing, nothing would ever make her acknowledge what he'd done, or the message he'd left for her, although when he saw the room restored to its rightful order, he would know that she knew. She would wait for him to be the first to acknowledge in words the passage of this silent violence between them. In the bedroom, she lay down beside her husband, with her back turned. Her awareness of her situation seemed pure and brilliant, and she expected to lie awake, burning at his nearness. There was less than an hour to wait before she had to get up again. She'd got back into bed only because her feet were cold and it was too early to switch on the electric fire in the kitchen. But almost at once, she dropped into a deep sleep, particularly blissful, as if she were falling down through syrupy darkness, her limbs unbound and bathing in warmth. When she woke again, this time her little boy really was calling out to her, she remembered immediately what had happened in the night, but she also felt refreshed and blessed. A young wife fried bacon for her husband. The smell of it filled the flat. Her son was eating cereal at the table. Her husband was preoccupied, packing exercise books into his worn briefcase, opening the drawer in his desk where he kept his pipe and tobacco, dropping these into the pocket of his tweed jacket. But he came at some point to stand behind his wife at the stove and put his arms around her, nuzzling her neck, kissing her behind her ear, and she leaned back into his kiss, as she always did, tilting her head to give herself to him. When the bacon was ready, she served it up on a plate with fried bread and a tomato and poured his tea, then went to find out why their daughter was dawdling in the bedroom. The girl was sitting on the edge of her brother's bunk, trying to pull on her knee-length socks with one hand while she held a book open in front of her eyes with the other. Her thin, freckled face was nothing like her mother's. One white sock was twisted around her leg with its dirty heel sticking out at the front, and the book was surely the same one she'd already read several times. The child was insistent, though, that she needed to start reading it all over again from the beginning. Her mother took the book away and chivied her along.
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8: Welcome back. This is Selected Shorts, where our greatest actors transport us through the magic of fiction, one short story at a time. I'm Meg Wolitzer. Dreams, that's what we're exploring in this week's shorts. Not only do a lot of short stories use dreams as a plot point, but the stories themselves can kind of feel like dreams with their own logic, their own weird twists. Next, a piece from writer Tom Barbash. He writes both fiction and nonfiction, and his books include The Dakota Winters and The Last Good Chance. We're going to hear the title story from his collection, Stay Up With Me. While dreams aren't the bulk of the narrative here, they make up a very crucial element just under the surface. Performing it is Jason Ralph. He's an actor who made his name on stage and has since appeared in series including The Marvelous Mrs. Maisel and starred in The Magicians. Here's Jason Ralph in his Selected Shorts debut, reading Tom Barbash's Stay Up With Me.
9: Stay Up With Me. Henry is in the part of the dream where his father carries him piggyback through the shoulder-high waves. His father's t-shirt is soaked through, and the salt water is making the cut on Henry's elbow sting when a woman's voice calls out, Henry. Henry. And before his eyes open, he knows who it is. He can tell by the smell of her shampoo that it's Alice. He'd been napping in the cafe around the corner from his apartment, the one open till midnight. He just left, Alice says, sitting down at Henry's table, which is by the corner window. She does this fairly frequently. She finds Henry, now a boy-faced 31, somewhere in the neighborhood when she wants his advice. Once, when she needed to choose between two job offers, she searched the grocery store, three coffee shops, and two bars before discovering him seated with his eyes closed on the couch at the laundry mat. Henry has been escaping into dreams a lot lately, in movie theaters or on buses or subways, but mainly in cafes or coffee shops where he spends the bulk of his afternoons and evenings reading or working on one of his scripts. He thanked me, she says with a pained smile. Services rendered, I guess. And he stares at her blankly and then glances at his watch. I'm sorry to bug you, but I really need you, Henry. And she gives him the little girl pout, the one that often convinces him to give her rides or buy her dinner. All right, then. When did he come over? Just after 9. Henry does the math. It's 11 now. Well, that's efficiency. It's not like that. He works in the emergency room and he has this ridiculous schedule. Anyway, I think I was insensitive to him. How so? His dog died this morning. I guess that's a pretty big deal. Yeah, I'd say so. I told him I was sorry. I was really sorry. Many times over. I don't know. I mean, how many times can you say, my God, that's awful. That's so sad. I mean, I had a pretty traumatic run-in at work, and I kept it to myself. Dogs are family members, Henry says as he gazes down at his screenplay, which is about a spy mission in Tanzania during World War II, and he considers letting Alice read some of it, and then he remembers how badly that went last time. He said it had a heart attack. Since when did dogs start having heart attacks? I thought of a dog dressed up like one of those overworked executives eating too much bacon cheeseburgers and then like keeling over. Henry looks at the other tables to see if anyone else is hearing this. I'm going back to work, he says. Not just yet. Henry, I've got a deadline, but you were sleeping, napping. She bites her lower lip and sighs. You want to maybe go grab a drink, she says. He considers the offer. Henry is in the parched badlands of a dry spell, and the thought of a couple drinks with Alice followed by a trip to his apartment is like a sugar rush, apt to raise his spirits for an hour or so before dropping him into a prolonged crash. Maybe not. All right, she says. Can I just sit here with you and read for a while? Remember when we used to do that? Do you have something to read? Nope. Henry hands her a book from his bag and then goes back to working on his screenplay. Alice begins reading the book and twirling a strand of her straight brown hair around a pencil. And after a while, she tilts her head thoughtfully and she asks him, "How's your dad, Henry?" "He's good. I think about him all the time." And Henry raises his eyebrows dubiously. "Let's go visit him this weekend like we did that one time. Remember when we went to the movies afterward? Moulin Rouge. They had arrived 10 minutes late and they had to sit in the front row. And with all the jump cuts and the pulsating lights, Henry felt like he might go blind. I thought I would cheer you up. You thought it would cheer you up. You were the one who was being strange." "Water under the bridge," he says. But Henry remembers it vividly. He was planning to ask Alice to move in with him that night after they made a lobby drop-off of some books at his father's, and his father insisted that they come up for a quick drink so he could finally meet Henry's girl, and his old-fashioned use of the word touched Henry enough to consent. He had assured Henry that his apartment was in cocktail party shape, and possibly in his eyes it was. He'd set out a full bar, dusty bottles of Tanqueray and Stoli and Maker's Mark, a few wedges of odd-tasting cheese and hard salami, what might have been pâté. And he'd clearly vacuumed, and he straightened the furniture, but along the most of cursory of investigations, Henry saw trouble, a moth-eaten alligator sweater thrown over piles of paper in his office, mold growing on the refrigerator shelves and in the corners of the bathroom. Until that night, it was possible for Henry to live in a state of suspended judgment about his father's circumstances. But now, through Alice's eyes, he saw every coffee stain in the carpet or stray clump of rice on the kitchen stove as proof of his father's alarming decline. His father had downed a martini or two before they arrived, giving him the jittery, gin-emboldened air of a nightclub MC trying to earn the love of an unresponsive audience. He told a few old stories, told them flawlessly, and then, like a man who takes the wrong road on the way home and finds himself on a street very much like his but which doesn't contain his house, lost his bearings. When he recovered, he warmed to Alice and he acted around her like a teenager with a crush, and she flirted back. It irritated Henry, but he knew that it was simply her way of making herself comfortable in a strange situation. And when Alice leaned down to retrieve a fallen ice cube, Henry caught his father admiring her. When his father retreated to the kitchen for a forgotten hors d'oeuvre, Henry apologized for the mess in the apartment. "It's fine. He's been a perfect host," Alice said, without knowing how true that had once been. In the old life, his parents' parties were legend. Posh caterers, pianists, and torch song singers, and guests in black tie, all before the business tanked and before his father fell asleep smoking a cigarette burning two rooms of their brownstone and before Henry's mother left, sending Henry plummeting into that blind alley of resentment where he both hated his father for making his mother leave and felt responsible for him and his fragile loneliness. At the door, Henry's father pressed Alice's hand in his and he told her, eyes moist, how much he loved his son, and that Henry was all that he had left in the world. And then, perhaps losing his spot in time again, he apologized to them both about the fire, and he showed Alice the burn marks on his forearm and his shin. "How often do you see him?" Alice asked when they were outside on the street. "Once a month, maybe?" The truth was closer to once a week. "I really like him," she said, and then added, "he's different from what I expected." "How so?" Henry asked, but he knew. Henry had gone to Blue Blazer private schools, and his father lived on a nice Upper East Side block, and she'd been imagining luxury, or at least the semblance of order. "You look like him, you know?" Henry peered at his reflection in his shop window. He looked more like his mother, he thought. She said a few more nice things about his father, about his sense of humor and the first edition book she'd found on his shelves, but Henry wasn't listening. "I think we should move in together," he said. She ran her finger down his sideburn as though he were an injured pet. "There's an idea," she said. Alice heads up to the counter now and orders a glass of wine and an espresso for Henry so that he'll stay awake with her. It is in this cafe that the two of them first met. It was after they'd both attended a screening at NYU where Henry once taught a class for a former teacher who had pneumonia. Alice and a friend were talking about films in general, and Henry offered them a few well-honed observations about Otto Preminger and John Cassavetes. Alice had long legs, ringlets of brown hair and alabaster skin with six small earrings circling one ear and a little too much mascara around her large brown eyes. And she seemed interested in Henry's opinions and countered with a few provoking ones of her own. She was slightly younger than him, 25 or so, and she had seen most of the movies that Henry cherished and read many of his favorite books. And before long, they were spending entire weekends at Alice's place, staying up until 4 watching underground films that Henry brought home from his part-time job at the film archive, or just messing around and waking at noon. And some nights they hit a party thrown by one of Alice's friends, but they rarely stayed long, and sometimes after a cocktail or two, they'd sneak off to a back bedroom or bathroom or stairwell. And they learned how to keep their voices down and their eyes open and were caught only once by someone who was too high to care. One night, as they entered a restaurant for a late night supper, Alice in a satin t-shirt and a narrow black skirt, hair pulled back in a spiky bun. Henry, lazily self-assured in the tan suede shirt Alice picked out for him, Alice's hand in his rear jeans pocket, he paused to imagine what they must look like, and they're just bliss. Like the kind of people you would die to be. Henry's thoughts are floating in that time as he leaves the coffee shop with Alice and heads with her towards the blue-lit bar where they used to get tipsy together and make out. Henry hates the moment in which he wants her all over again because it feels like a regression, and so he treats her with a forged indifference, which he hopes will realign the balance of desire between them. They have far too much history to ever make this work, he thinks, but in certain moments, moments like this one, or on the occasional nights that Alice decides to sleep over, he wonders. They are fluent in each other's faults and wounds and hypocrisies, and so sleeping together has this feel of sleeping with a failed part of themselves, like pornography with familiar dialogue. He could teach a course on their maneuverings, he thinks, and yet he'd always get it half wrong. "There's no one I'm closer to in the whole world than you, Henry." "I feel the same," he says breezily before realizing it might be true. He wants to tell her his theory that that night at his father's had pushed them off course. Alice had witnessed Henry's future, or so he imagined, and so to alter that trajectory, she began needling him about finding a full-time job or selling one of the dozen screenplays he'd finished. And she took heed of his subpar housekeeping and his smoking, which Henry said he'd stop, but he never did, and he rebelled by smoking more and allowing the plates to pile up. And the question of them living together was never brought up again. She asked him at a Burger King one night about his family when he was a kid, a softball toss so he could give her something positive to hook into. And he refused to describe aloud any of the happy scenes that he'd been playing over in his mind in order to get to sleep, the surf and turf barbecues, the Florida vacations, the weekend parties at the Cape, rides in his father's white Mustang convertible, his mother reading him Watership Down when he was 8, and to his thrill, changing one of the rabbit's names to Henry. They felt too much like the right answer to an admissions interview. "Like everyone else's," he said. And then a more unsettling memory came to him of when he'd actually last spoken to his mother. She'd called from Albuquerque, New Mexico, from the house where she was raising 2 other children with a different husband to tell Henry that she loved him and always would. It was late Thanksgiving night, and her voice felt so close, he was certain she was just down the block. Henry, she said, as though it hadn't been 5 years, as though they'd just been speaking. Are you awake? Alice waited for him to say something, anything, but he only glared at her and he lit another cigarette, staring at the match like he wanted to set the place on fire. They're drinking whiskeys now, seated across from each other in a booth. Alice smiles fondly. It's so easy, isn't it? She says. In some ways. Remember the things we did in that bathroom? That wasn't me, Henry says. Funny, well, he kind of looked like you. I was pretty hammered, she says. To be truthful, Alice was never as drunk as she pretended to be. She was always in control and always looking, watching, grading Henry, or so he believed. Remember when we sat on the opposite sides of the bar and pretended that we didn't know each other? That I remember. I kept sending you drinks, and then you made me pay you back. I guess I did. Henry sips his drink, and he watches how the ice cubes catch the light from the bar. I was such a to you, Henry. Oh, I don't know. I mean, who can tell about these things? This is our place, and I shouldn't have come here with someone else. It takes him a moment to realize what she's talking about. He'd managed to put from his mind the afternoon that she'd brought the faced music executive here, and Henry had seen them through the side window. By then it didn't matter, Henry says, but it had made him crazy seeing them flirting and ear nibbling like a scene from early Alice and Henry. And he got wasted at a dive bar down the block, and then he shattered the window of a black Saab 93, the model of car that he'd seen the date and Alice riding in the weekend before. He used a rusted metal folding chair someone had left on the street. Utterly senseless, since the car that Alice's guy owned was blue. Alice leans toward Henry now and runs her hand from his temple across the back of his head. Her index finger brushes a lock of hair behind his ear, and he feels very sleepy. And she pulls his face to her and kisses his cheek. "Let's go back to your place," she says. On their walk to Henry's apartment, he thinks again of his father and how, rather than dismissing Alice's concern about his father, it might be better to tell her the chronology of events since that awkward visit, how Henry had put him in a managed care facility, and how his father had become paranoid and frightened, but how for 5 full hours on his 65th birthday, his father had been himself at 40, and how he and Henry laughed and reminisced together like lost best friends. Alice and Henry hold hands up the stairs as they enter Henry's clean apartment, and it crosses his mind that maybe they could try things again, because it was easy in a way. And they sit in his bed and kiss and then slip beneath the white down quilt. And Alice asks him, "You don't think he's a lost cause, do you?" "I haven't given up on him," he says. And from her confused silence, he realizes that she isn't asking about his father. It stumps him for a moment, and then he remembers. "Oh, right," he says. "He'll come back. It's a weird place to bring it up, I know, but I kind of like him, and I didn't want to be rude to him." And then neither of them says anything for a while, and she places her arm across his chest. "You're so good for me, Henry," she says. "You really are." He feels very tired and then very cynical, like someone who buys a car and then learns the engine is dead. He turns onto his pillow and he lets his eyes close. And after a while, he hears her softly whispering his name, "Henry, Henry." "What?" She moves his hand. "Do you want to?" "Let's go to sleep," he says, and turns away from her. "I want to," she says, booting him. "No one gets me like you do." He thinks of booting her out, but he has neither the energy nor the inclination. The heat kicks on again with a clank and a hiss. He will move from New York, he thinks. There's nothing to keep him here other than his father, and he can come back to visit and monitor his care by phone from a distance. But he will not stagnate here another year. His father will be happy for him. And he thinks of places he can go, Boston or Los Angeles, where he has contacts and the sort of man he would like.

Henry, the voice says again. Henry. But he won't come back for her this time. She keeps speaking, or maybe she's only speaking in his dream, but he likes that he can leave her like this, that he can find a place away from her. I'm sorry, the voice says now. It isn't Alice anymore. Say it again, he says. I'm so sorry, sweet Henry. Of course you are.

0: That was Jason Ralph reading Stay Up With Me by Tom Barbash. You almost forget about the dream in that story, don't you? Barbash engages us with Henry's history and the couple's challenges before looping back around to remind us about the place from which Henry's difficulties stem. Now let's hear more from Roz Chass describing her dreams, often featured in New Yorker cartoons.
1: Everybody has these dreams. There's, in fact, a website which is, I think it's called toothdreams.com. Tooth issues, and back in high school, and there's some sort of crisis. Usually for me, it's I have my schedule, or I don't have my schedule, I don't know where I'm supposed to be, and then I have to find the office, and I don't know where the office is. And I have had this dream so many times that in the dream, I think, wait a minute, I am like the age that I am, I've graduated from high school, this is not a problem. And you would think, having this epiphany in the dream, I would never have this dream again, but you would be wrong. And this dream was, it was in the New Yorker not that long ago. A lot of my dreams are, they're pretty mundane, but sometimes they're just funny. So last night I dreamed about shopping for bed slippers. I tried on some big fluffy ones, but I didn't like them. Then I tried on a pair of cute green slippers, which I realized could double as penny loafers. But I would have to put insoles in them because they had no arch support. And the store did not carry arch support insoles, but I bought them anyway. My credit card was a square rather than a rectangle, and it had a picture of a wheat field on it. The lady wasn't sure that the machine would take it, but it did. And when the machine took the card, it made a happy little chime. Ding! The end.
0: That was Roz Chast performing an excerpt from her book of illustrated dreams, I Must Be Dreaming. It may be true that in our own daily lives, we are the only ones interested in our own weird dreams. But dreams can also be raw material. In short, anything but a snooze fest. I'm Meg Wolitzer. Thanks for joining me for Selected Shorts. Selected Shorts is produced by Jennifer Brennan and Sarah Montague. Our team includes Matthew Love, Drew Richardson, Mary Shimkin, Vivienne Woodward, and Magdalene Robleski. The readings are recorded by Miles B. Smith. Our programs presented at the Getty Center in Los Angeles are recorded by Phil Richards. Our theme music is David Peterson's That's the Deal, performed by the Deerdorf Peterson Group. 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This program is also made possible with public funds from the New York State Council on the Arts, with the support of Governor Kathy Hochul and the New York State Legislature. Selected Shorts is produced and distributed by Symphony Space.
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The vocalist and composer Caroline Shaw and the quartet So Percussion joined us in our New Sound studio not too long ago to play a bunch of songs, including this one called The Parting Glass. And we learned when they were here that Caroline found the text for this old folk song, The Parting Glass, was not familiar with the original song, and so they just created a new song out of these old lyrics. If you wanted to hear what the original song sounded like, well, there are many recordings of it, including this beautifully atmospheric version by the three women of the indie rock trio known as Boy Genius, done in collaboration with the Irish duo Ye Vagabonds.

0: So that is an arrangement. That is a cover of The Parting Glass by Boy Genius. What Caroline Shaw and So Percussion did was a whole new song, a rewritten song. And on this edition of New Sounds, we will be hearing some rewritten songs, most of them taking the text, the lyrics, keeping those pretty much intact, but changing the music underneath them to a greater or lesser degree, and mostly greater degree. This is not a new idea. The Star-Spangled Banner is a rewritten song. It is originally a traditional English song, a drinking song, although a very proper, genteel gentleman's club drinking song called To Anacreon in Heaven.
1: One Anacreon in heaven, where he sat in full glee.
0: And so our national anthem, the Star-Spangled Banner, is a new set of lyrics put on pre-existing music. That is one way to go. We're mostly going in the other direction, although towards the end of the program, when we hear some of William Duckworth's Southern Harmony, there are some excerpts of that piece that go in both directions. I'm John Schaefer. Hope you'll stay with us as we listen to some rewritten songs. And during the course of the hour, we'll have several chances to hear Caroline Shaw and So Percussion, beginning with their album Rectangles and Circumstance, their most recent collaboration, and a song called To Music, which is essentially a rewritten version of a 19th century song by the composer Franz Schubert. The original title is An die Musik, which simply means To Music. And if you're familiar with the Schubert song, and you know it's one of his better known pieces, you'll hear intimations, hints, echoes of his music in this piece, but it is very much a Caroline Shaw So Percussion composition. And it's something they've done together for a number of years. So from their 2021 album together called Let the Soil Play Its Simple Part, we'll hear a piece that they call Some Bright Morning, which is a line from the famous folk hymn I'll Fly Away. And essentially, Some Bright Morning is I'll Fly Away with new music underneath. So here are two excerpts from Caroline Shaw and So Percussion from two different records, both of them recomposing pre-existing songs from the bottom up, changing the music underneath the lyrics.

0: two songs from the vocalist and composer Caroline Shaw, and the four members of So Percussion, all of them composers as well. And they've done a couple of collaborative projects over the years. What you just heard is from their 2021 album together called Let the Soil Play Its Simple Part, and the song is Some Bright Morning, essentially a recomposed version of the old folk hymn, I'll Fly Away. You might have recognized the lyrics, but probably not the music, because that's all original to Caroline Shaw and So Percussion. Ditto for the song that we heard before that, which is from Caroline Shaw and So Percussion's 2024 album together called Rectangles and Circumstance. The track To Music is a reworking of Franz Schubert's song An die Musik, which simply means to music. And as I mentioned earlier, these are not covers. You know, they're not somebody just doing a version of someone else's song. These are totally new, rewritten songs that slide underneath the existing lyrics. But when we continue in a moment, we will hear a cover, but it's a cover of a rewritten song from Nina Simone via Giancarlo Menotti. We'll also hear Cat Edmondson with a beautiful, creative take on George Gershwin's Summertime, which walks a very fine line between cover and a complete rewrite of the song. And Jeff Buckley and Gary Lucas with an arrangement of an Edith Piaf song. So all of that and a bit more still to come. I'm John Schaefer, and you're listening to New Sounds.
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0: Tomorrow night, we'll hear a New Sounds live co-presentation from Juilliard's Paul Hall, where earlier this month we recorded the bass player and composer Renaud Garcia-Fons and the lute player Claire Antonini from a series of concerts called On Music and Meaning, a new series. This was the first in what will be a biannual event. And basically, it's a series of compositions and performances inspired by the music and philosophy of the 20th century Iranian mystic and musician Ostad Elahi. And we'll hear more about that from our onstage interview with Renaud Garcia-Fons tomorrow night, along with his live performance. So join us at 11. All of these New Sounds programs are available for on-demand listening. 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Featuring some rewritten songs, things that go beyond a regular cover of a song. As I mentioned before the break, singer Cat Edmondson does a little bit of everything in her version of George Gershwin's Summertime. The lyrics, the melody are there. You will recognize them. What's happening underneath, though, is pretty interesting. And it seems like there are at least two different layers of things happening underneath. This is from Cat Edmondson's record called Take to the Sky, a line from Summertime. And we'll follow that with a genuine cover, Rhiannon Giddens covering a song by Nina Simone called Black Swan. But what makes it not just a cover is that Nina Simone's Black Swan is a total rewrite of an opera aria by the 20th century American composer, Italian-American composer, Giancarlo Menotti. Black Swan originally had very different music underneath it. Nina Simone liked the text, liked the melody, was not crazy about Menotti's music, so she basically just played her own. And that's what you'll hear Rhiannon Giddens playing in her version of Black Swan. First, here's Cat Edmondson with Gershwin's Summertime.

the singer and multi-instrumentalist Rhiannon Giddens, and her version of Black Swan, which she got from Nina Simone. Nina Simone's version of Black Swan is her recomposition of the original piece by Giancarlo Menotti. The original Black Swan was an aria from a short one-hour-long opera called The Medium, which was hugely successful for Giancarlo Menotti in the middle of the 20th century. It was even made into a movie. Black Swan, a very kind of brooding version with that repeating, that ostinato figure that just goes on and on underneath the singing. You could pretty much say the same thing about Cat Edmondson's take on George Gershwin's Summertime, with, again, a kind of insistent repeating chord sequence that just goes through the whole song. Cat Edmondson leaving the lyrics mostly intact and the melody too, but as you probably noticed, towards the end of the song, she interpolates some of the lyrics from the song Feelin' Good, which was famously done by Nina Simone as well. Up next on this edition of New Sounds, another rewritten song. Edith Piaf, the great French singer of the 20th century, did a song called Hymn à l'amour, Hymn to Love. She recorded it, of course, in French, but she also recorded an English language version. And in the 1990s, Jeff Buckley, wonderful but ill-fated singer, and guitarist Gary Lucas did a version of Hymn à l'amour in which Buckley essentially sings Edith Piaf's English language part, while underneath Gary Lucas, sort of in the same vein as the two songs we've just heard, sets up a kind of brooding, repeating guitar figure. And then there are little stray wisps of sound that come and go around the edges of the song. Jeff Buckley and Gary Lucas from their album, it's a posthumous release in Buckley's case, called Songs for No One. Here is their complete recasting of the Edith Piaf song Hymn à l'amour.

I miss my cheek, and it's so bad, and I think I'm in my throat, it's scratching.

0: repeating guitar loop set up at the beginning of the song by Gary Lucas, who can then add all these layers of musical atmosphere over the top of it. Meanwhile, Jeff Buckley sings Edith Piaf's Hymn à l'amour, Hymn to Love. Buckley's part of the song is true to the Edith Piaf original, but Gary Lucas's part, yeah, that's all Gary. So a rewritten version of the Hymn à l'amour on an edition of New Sounds devoted to these rewritten songs. Now, mostly what we've heard so far is pre-existing melodies and lyrics with new music underneath. We'll flip the script a little bit when we continue in a moment with some excerpts from a big choral piece by the late William Duckworth called Southern Harmony. Stay with us as we continue with New Sounds.
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0: 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There's a place there where you can sign up. All right, some more rewritten songs from the late American composer William Duckworth, whose piece called Southern Harmony reflected his upbringing in the American South and his early exposure to shape note singing, which, if you're not familiar with it by now, it's enjoyed a bit of a renaissance in recent years. Is a very simple way of singing these old folk hymns where instead of notes on a regular music staff, there are different shapes, triangles, circles, squares, to make it easy for people who don't read music to follow along. The thing with shape note hymns is the lyrics and the music don't always have to go together. So if the lyrics would fit two or three different hymns, you could sing that hymn in two or three different ways. A good example, and one that I think everybody's familiar with, is Amazing Grace.

But actually, Amazing Grace is just the name of the lyrics. The music underneath is an old hymn called New Britain, and the two were put together in a book called Southern Harmony in the middle of the 19th century, and that became the famous version of Amazing Grace. But as the group Anonymous Four showed us in their album American Angels, there were other versions, there were other melodies that were used for Amazing Grace. This is the same familiar text set to a tune called Jewett.

Once again, Amazing Grace, as sung by Anonymous Four. It's the same poem, the same text by this English priest named John Newton from the late 18th century. But in the early 19th century, if it fit these different hymn tunes, people would sing it that way. So to come back to William Duckworth's piece, Southern Harmony, it's a choral work in which he mixes and matches texts and music. And sometimes he takes the text out entirely and just does solfège, you know, do, re, mi, fa, sol, la, ti. That's what's happening in this excerpt called Hebrew Children, the Greg Smith Singers performing this music by William Duckworth from his big piece, Southern Harmony.

Hebrew Children is the name of that piece. Properly, I guess that is just the name of the music over which there would have been laid a poem, a hymn, in the shape note tradition of the southern United States and New England. This is from the piece Southern Harmony, a collection of works inspired by shape note hymnody from the late American composer William Duckworth and performed by the Greg Smith Singers. And we've been listening to some recomposed songs, rewritten songs in the past hour on New Sounds. We heard a couple from composer and vocalist Caroline Shaw and the quartet So Percussion. Let's conclude with their version of The Parting Glass, where once again we have a pre-existing text, in this case one that Caroline Shaw discovered online without knowing the actual melody of the folk song that goes with it. So she and the members of So Percussion created an original piece to play under this pre-existing set of lyrics. Here's The Parting Glass from Caroline Shaw and So Percussion from their record Rectangles and Circumstance.

0: Caroline Shaw and So Percussion with The Parting Glass. Yes, it's a folk song from the British Isles, but Caroline Shaw didn't know that when she found the lyrics, and so this is a brand new song that she and So Percussion have come up with for that that old set of lyrics. And we've been listening to some rewritten songs in the past hour on New Sounds. I'm John Schaefer. Thanks for being with us. Want more New Sounds? 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
4: Hello and welcome to Newsday on the BBC World Service with Anne Soy in Nairobi and Rob Young in London.
5: Tens of thousands of people are still missing after last week's earthquakes in Venezuela. We'll hear from the epicenter, La Guaira, as rescuers warn that time is running out to find survivors.
6: What's really striking here is not just the scale of the destruction, but the complete lack of any large-scale, organised, official assistance.
4: 8 months after the ceasefire in Gaza, a teacher there tells me there hasn't been any significant rebuilding work taken.

0: place.
1: And Isaac Fennin will join us from the World Cup with all the latest action as Canada makes history as it goes through to the round of 16. That's after the latest world news.
2: BBC News with Roisin Hasty. More international teams have been arriving in Venezuela to join the rescue effort following Wednesday's double earthquake. Tens of thousands of people are still estimated to be missing, but hopes of finding more survivors are fading. Nearly 1,500 have been confirmed dead. The interim president, Delcy Rodriguez, says progress has been made in restoring water and power services and reopening roads. The BBC's Yogita Lemoye is in the capital, Caracas.
3: The walls outside hospitals in Caracas are slowly filling up with pictures of the missing. By the hour, families stack up more photos, desperately looking for information about their loved ones. The morgue in the capital is overwhelmed, and as more bodies are brought in, there is simply not enough space to store them, even until they can be identified and returned. Search and rescue operations continue in many areas, and while more relief teams are arriving from different parts of the world every day, there is still an acute shortage of the equipment and manpower required to dig through the rubble.
2: Meanwhile, more American soldiers have arrived, a part of a US pledge to provide assistance. An American official has said the US and Iran have agreed to stand down after a series of clashes around the Strait of Hormuz. They also said technical talks on the recent memorandum of understanding were expected to continue. There's been no confirmation from Iran. Australia and Vanuatu have signed a sweeping economic and security agreement that bars any foreign military base on the Pacific island nation. Australia's Prime Minister Anthony Albanese said the Nakamal agreement ensured Vanuatu would remain free from militarisation. In exchange, Australia will provide greater economic support. Prime Minister Jotam Napat called it a significant step in the relationship.
4: With the signing of the long-awaited Nakamal agreement, Australia and Vanuatu are close neighbours, trusted partners and enduring friends. Today's meeting reaffirms our set commitment to continue to strengthen the comprehensive partnership between our two countries.
2: Pakistan says it's carried out airstrikes and ground assaults on Islamist militant targets across the Afghan border. Sanjay Dasgupta reports.
5: Statements by senior officials from either side pointed out that the eastern Afghan provinces of Paktia, Paktika and Kunar had been hit. Pakistan's information minister Ataullah Tarar said the strikes had targeted Islamist militant hideouts and large quantities of weapons had been destroyed. The Taliban government spokesman Zabiullah Mujahid condemned the Pakistani military action, saying dozens of civilians had been killed or wounded. Pakistan accuses the Taliban government of sheltering militants. The Taliban in Kabul have repeatedly denied this.
2: BBC News. Israel says it's destroyed underground infrastructure in southern Lebanon used by the militant group Hezbollah. A statement by the Prime Minister Benjamin Netanyahu and his defense minister said the military hit a 200-meter tunnel in the town of Majal Zoun containing hundreds of weapons. The world's most powerful particle accelerator, the Large Hadron Collider, is shutting down for a four-year upgrade, hoping this will help hunt for dark matter. The collider found the Higgs boson in 2012, a particle thought to have a connection with dark matter. Sasha Schlichter reports.
6: Inside the Large Hadron Collider, a nearly 30-kilometre circular tunnel deep below the French-Swiss border, superconducting magnets and accelerating structures propel particles to extreme energies and then smash them together at phenomenal speeds. The LHC was most famously used to prove the existence of the Higgs boson, dubbed the God particle. Once the upgrade is completed, CERN hopes to dramatically expand its understanding of how the God particle works. The lab's main hope is to produce two Higgs bosons simultaneously and see them interact.
2: Co-hosts Canada have defeated South Africa 1-0 in the first match of the knockout stage of the Football World Cup. The midfielder Stefan Eustachio scored Canada's only goal in stoppage time minutes before the final whistle. One of the most famous names in global fitness, Les Mills, has died aged 91. He competed in the shot put and discus for New Zealand at 4 Olympic Games and later served as Mayor of Auckland. With his wife, he opened his first gym in the city in 1968 before lending his name to a fitness brand that developed group workouts set to music. They were called Body Pump and Body Combat. Again, that is the global fitness. Les Mills has died aged 91. BBC News.
0: Thank you very much indeed for that bulletin. Hello, you're with Newsday from the BBC World Service with Anne Soy in Nairobi and Rob Young in London. Thanks very much for joining us today.
1: This half hour, you'll hear from Venezuela, Gaza and the United States, which has hosted the World Cup's first knockout match. Isaac Fennin is in Los Angeles, where that game was played, and he'll join us shortly.
0: Sir Anjana Tiwari will also join us from the business desk in Singapore with news that South Korea is unveiling a massive investment drive into artificial intelligence.
1: As ever, we welcome your messages. Our text number is +44 77 86 20 50 85.
0: Officials say that time is running out to find those trapped under the rubble in Venezuela, 5 days after twin earthquakes struck the Latin American nation. The magnitude 7.2 and 7.5 quake struck Venezuela on Wednesday evening local time, 39 seconds apart, and caused almost 800 buildings to collapse, leaving many people trapped inside.
1: Venezuela's interim president, Delcy Rodriguez, says that only 33 people were found alive on Saturday. Tens of thousands remain missing, but as of now, the latest official death toll is 1,450 people. In one town, Catia La Mar in La Guaira State, entire neighborhoods have been flattened by what one lawmaker described as the most brutal natural catastrophe in Venezuela's history. There's little evidence of any rescue operation despite international promises of help. And as the BBC's Ola Gurin reports, many toppled buildings still haven't been searched.
7: Daybreak in Catia La Mar, the heart of the disaster zone. But where is the response? We reached the area easily. State agencies seemed in no rush. Inside a shredded building, a faithful friend still waits. Relatives looking on. These women know their sister is under the rubble. For the newly homeless, time to face another day. Wilmer lost 8 of his loved ones. Most are still entombed by their homes.
8: We have only recovered 3. This is what hurts the most, that we won't have the chance to give them a proper burial as they deserve. On top of everything, the government decided to close the streets, making it harder to bring help. Yesterday we waited from 6 a.m. to 4 p.m. to get a permission to come here. We wasted hours.
7: Local people are here waiting as they have been for days and for nights, hoping that the bodies of their loved ones will be found. On top of this mound of rubble, there are some more residents from the area. One man has located the body of his father beneath all of that crushed wreckage, but he has no way, nothing except his own hands, to try to recover the body. What's really striking here is not just the scale of the destruction, but the complete lack of any large-scale, organized, official assistance. There's no sign of the state here. People tell us they've gone through the pain of losing their loved ones, and now they have to try to rescue them themselves. And in the midst of all this, a newborn baby boy, Gael Garcia, tended by his grandmother, Lady, on a mattress in the dirt. His mum, Eliana, delivered him on the street 11 hours after the quake. Lady has had no word from her other daughter, Angelus, and her 3 children. And nearby, 79-year-old Yvonne gives us a warm welcome as she waits patiently for help to come. How do you think about what the government has done or failed to do since all of this happened?
9: Escúchame.
10: Listen to me. I don't like to make comments that I know might have consequences later. I survived and I am still here, all by the will of God. But I am surprised that our governor hasn't shown his face around here. It's been 5 days now.
7: This afternoon, a few members of Venezuela's National Guard appeared with precious little help. But for this young boy, help came in time today. Rescue workers gently carrying his weakened body, prized from under the ground. Recovered with him, his father. The two had been buried alive. These scenes will bring hope to many desperate families here, but miracles are few.
1: The BBC's Ola Gerin reporting there.
0: Well, in recent days, international rescue teams from Mexico, Spain, Qatar, the US, the UK have arrived in Venezuela to reinforce the search efforts. The United Nations says 39 search and rescue teams have been deployed from all over the world. Now, aid agencies say the first 48 to 72 hours after an earthquake are crucial for finding people alive. 102 hours have now passed since the first earthquake. Well, as we heard in Orla's report there, the hardest hit area has been the coastal state of La Guaira. Our Central America correspondent Will Grant is there, and he's been telling me that two boys have been pulled from rubble among 33 people rescued alive over the weekend.
11: It's been an extraordinary few days. The positives have been moving for ordinary Venezuelans. You can imagine there's been children brought out and returned to the arms of their waiting parents. There have been parents brought out with their children. I've seen images of a baby 8 months old brought out alive. Moments that really buoy the spirits of the nation, let alone the rescue teams who have achieved those things. The problem is, of course, with each moment that passes, with each hour that passes, the chance of that happening again grows slimmer and slimmer. It's been, you know, an incredibly difficult period for the rescue teams this last 24 hours, I would say, because the first few days that there are those moments of optimism, there are those chinks of light and hope, they are being extinguished all the time. And where I was most of the past 24 hours, which is down in a place called Catia la Mar, which is on that destroyed northern coastline, all that people were doing was pulling out bodies. It was a grim work of retrieving the dead, family members of course still there waiting for news, but completely aware now that the chances of anybody being brought out alive are almost nil.
0: And so what are rescuers saying then about those few people, most notably children in the past day, who have been pulled out alive? How is that possible?
11: Well, I think it's a certain amount of luck. If you manage to end up in an air pocket, of course, that is vital. You might have a little room for manoeuvre. You might even have a water source in a house that has been destroyed. There might be a pipe that's spilling out water. These things can keep people alive for more than the first few hours. You might not have an injury. There are a variety of reasons that when people come out, of course they're in shock. Of course they might have minor injuries, but they might be relatively unscathed. It is almost the luck of the draw when these things happen, exactly where somebody is based in a house. It seems like the entire community on some level is in shock, but many just don't have time for it. To involved in the process of scrabbling through the concrete and the dust for any remaining people, or more likely to recover the bodies. And the body recovery is not something that's just being done to give people a dignified burial, although that is very, very important for the families. But of course, it's a public health crisis if there are so many bodies, as many as are believed to be in the rubble, basically decaying. And so it is an extremely important task, that of recovering as many bodies as possible.
0: And who is largely doing the rescue and the recovery work?
11: I think I wish I could tell you that it was the authorities, it was experts and so on, but it's not. It is genuinely members of the public. It's neighbour pulling out neighbour. There are, of course, international rescue teams, which we would have seen images of and heard on the airwaves, talking about the work that they've been doing. And they've been deployed from everywhere, from Qatar to Mexico, down to Venezuela to lend their support. And that has been hugely appreciated by the Venezuelan people. But quite honestly, in neighborhoods like Catia La Mar, it is simply the neighbors. It is simply the residents who are doing that work. They're not experts. I spoke to one man, he was a mechanic, and he thought, well, I know how to work heavy machinery. It was impressive, the work that they were doing, how many hours they've been doing it, the sense of sort of solidarity between one another as Venezuelans. But they've been doing that in this one business. It was a Chinese-run store, a small supermarket. And with various residents trapped inside, they were working round the clock, but there would be no heavy machinery, no official support whatsoever. It would have been simply residents for days. And we happened to be there when finally the Public Works Ministry sent a crane to lift away some of the main concrete slabs that were preventing people getting in and retrieving those bodies.
0: And people must be angry at this absence or the severe delays from the state.
11: I think that's fair, yes. I mean, I think that there is an understanding that this is a tragedy of unique proportions. There is that appreciation, I think, among ordinary people, but you're completely right. It is also directed at the authorities. Why was the heavy machinery not in place quicker? Why has the response not felt unified or coordinated or planned? Why does everything feel so ad hoc? These questions are being asked. And I think also there's a question of saying, well, why, if there is a relationship with Washington that is supposedly now far improved, isn't there more support coming from that relationship? I think if these questions aren't yet at sort of fever pitch, I think they will definitely get louder in the coming days. Quite honestly, though, right now, people are simply concentrating on what's in front of them, as I say, pulling out their neighbours with their hands.
0: That was the BBC's Will Grant there, reporting from northern Venezuela. And earlier on in that conversation, he mentioned an 11-year-old boy who was being pulled from the rubble. We now know his name. He's called Moises. You can see a video of the miraculous moment, it's being called, that he was rescued from the aftermath of that earthquake.
1: Let's now head to the west coast of the United States, where the World Cup action is taking place. After starting with 48 teams, we are now down to the final 31 of the FIFA World Cup, after co-hosts Canada made history on Sunday by reaching the last round of 16 for the first time in their history, after beating South Africa 1-0. Now, Isaac Fennin has been following that match. Isaac Fennin, just tell us, how was it?
12: Yeah, it was sensational, and in a few years' time, if you're ever on a celebrity show in Kenya or Rob's at a pub quiz, they may ask you this question: who were the first two teams to play in the a round of 32 match at a World Cup? South Africa and Canada made history. Canada getting the win, Stefan Istakio's 92nd minute strike, giving them a crucial victory that keeps this fairy tale run that the Canadians are on going. And after the match, I caught up with quite a few ecstatic Canadian fans outside the Los Angeles Stadium.
13: I'm just so proud of Canada. I can't believe the result. Just incredibly joy-filled. I can't wait to see them in Houston. My brother and I went to Qatar for the last World Cup, and we do this brother-sister duo. We follow Canada across Europe. We follow the players across clubs. We go to see them at their club games, so like Jonathan David at Lille. We saw Tayshaun Buchanan in Bruges, and yeah, so we love our Canadian players.
12: What does it mean to you to see them kind of get this win? Obviously, first time in a knockout match at a World Cup, and they've gotten a win.
13: I'm just so proud of them. I just really hope that we continue to improve Canada soccer across, like, all across Canada, and that more kids are inspired in this game, and I just can't wait to see what happens. I am so proud of them.
12: How are you guys feeling?
13: On a high.
14: Yeah, feeling amazing. It was an incredible game.
12: What did you make of the performance, obviously, to win that way?
14: Just for it to come down, glad it
15: didn't go to overtime because we were so nervous.
14: For it to come to stoppage time and to score the winning goal and make the first round of 16 ever for a country, we're super happy.
16: What do you think of this whole journey that Canada have been on at this World Cup?
15: It's incredible. It's like unlike any other sporting event we've ever been to.
14: Yeah, and the amount of training that the team's gone through, Alphonso Davies coming back, it's been huge, and we've been supporting them, and we're just excited to play next round, live another day. We're super excited. Go Canada!
15: Go Canada!
1: And Isaac, you have just returned from Vancouver, where you were speaking to more Canadian fans, and there were fears that maybe there wouldn't be as many Canadian fans in LA for the match today. What was the sport like?
12: Yeah, a lot of worries that the Canadians, they were supposed to, of course, if they'd have won that match against Switzerland, their final group game, they would have stayed in Canada for the next two games. But there was a lot of fears that maybe some Canadian fans or Canadian people who have decided not to travel to the United States because of some of the policies of President Donald Trump wouldn't make the journey to Los Angeles. And there was quite a lot of Canadian fans, quite a lot of South African fans. But to be honest, there were loads of Mexican fans. Of course, if they had finished in South Africa's spot in their group, there would have been Mexico playing the match. But anyway, plenty of delight for Canadian fans, a bit of sadness for South Africa. Let's hear from Canada's head coach, Jesse Marsh.
17: I think the performance was really strong and disciplined. We didn't really give much away. And even when the goalkeeper was slowing things down, we didn't lose our patience. We knew that being compact and being organized so that South Africa couldn't get themselves out into open spaces was going to be really important. And, you know, we could have made life a little easier on ourselves if we would have made a play earlier when we had some big chances. But obviously the timing of the goal means that the win is incredibly dramatic. And I think the effect that it will have in Canada and the inspiring of people will be immense. So I'm really proud of our team. And I thought that it was an earned victory and a well-played match.
1: And Isaac, what about South Africa? Will they see this as a missed opportunity?
12: Yeah, it was such a closely fought match. Then to lose the way South Africa did, a 92nd minute goal at the end, will definitely be something that will be on the minds of many South Africans as they go to bed tonight. And I actually caught up with a few South African fans after the match.
18: Listen, a tough loss. The boys played well. We're proud of them leading up to this game. But playing this game particularly, I think we're too fixated on our tactics. You know, it lacked a bit of heart, a little passion. But hopefully we've learned all the lessons that we needed to learn, and we'll improve for next time.
16: What does it mean to see South Africa make it to this far of the competition?
18: We've never been this far. You know, first time going to the knockout stages, really proud of the boys, proud of the technical team, the coaches, the managers. And we can only bowl from this point, you know, so wishing the boys all the best for the next round, and hopefully we'll come back stronger.
19: Well, I'm disappointed naturally, even though it's 45 years since I lived in South Africa, but I still have a soft spot for South Africa and for soccer, because my father played his first soccer game in South Africa in 1916. And this badge is, he was an international soccer referee, and he refereed the Australia-South Africa International 75 years ago, so this is in his memory.
16: Oh, amazing. What is it like seeing them play today?
19: Well, it's surreal to what, when you grew up in apartheid South Africa, where it was whites only, and South Africa wasn't allowed to play against anybody, to think that one day I would watch an all-black South African team play in Los Angeles. It just shows you how you can never predict the world.
12: If you want more World Cup content, please make sure you look out for the More Than the Score podcast.
1: Many thanks, Isaac. Now from Los Angeles, let's head to Singapore now for business. And South Korea is set to unveil three major projects to fuel its next phase of growth. Our business presenter, Suranjana Tiwari, joins us now with the details. What is their goal, Suranjana?
20: Well, these mega projects are expected to include a new semiconductor hub in the country's southwest that local media are saying could attract massive investments by Samsung and SK Hynix. They are, of course, two of the world's most famous memory chip makers. They're both South Korean. And we're still expecting the announcement is due to come in just over half an hour, but there are expectations that this could mean $1.3 trillion US dollar investment over the next 10 years. And the goal is very clear. AI data centers, physical AI, including robotics. The president's office says these are the things that, you know, the world is going to continue having demands for, and the technology that's going to continue to be developed. And he wants South Korea to be right at the center of that investment and that development.
3: Many thanks, Suranjana Tiwari there.
0: Now, it is more than 8 months since the ceasefire in Gaza began, and no meaningful rebuilding work is taking place. The territory remains shattered, with about 1.5 million people still displaced by the war between Israel and Hamas. The local authorities there and aid agencies say they are doing what they can, but under President Trump's Board of Peace plan, Hamas must disarm before reconstruction can take place. So what is life like in Gaza? I've been speaking to Asma, who's a teacher at a United Nations school there.
21: I had my home, but my family's home was completely destroyed, and my family now still live in the evacuation. They didn't return home because there's no home to return to. So still, we are trying to find light. What makes it easier for us is that the war is over, and that's the only safety that we have. And even though they claimed that the war has ended, but still we hear some bombs surroundings, and we still feel afraid of, like, having to lose our favorite people.
0: Tell me what daily life is like, getting nutritious food, water, and electricity.
21: What does electricity mean? Okay. So life generally is dominated by survival. We're waiting for food, we're waiting for money, we're waiting for jobs, we're waiting for future. The humanitarian aid that we receive helps, undoubtedly, but it's not enough to meet the enormous scale of need. But talking about my life, I am a teacher at UNRWA. My husband is working at one of the international institutions. So our situation, alhamdulillah, is stable. My family as well, they work, they have money, and that's why they can afford life. But most people here in Gaza do not afford this miserable life.
0: And now the war is over, do you and your husband dream about what life you would like to build?
21: Yes, we, alhamdulillah, we have money and we can maybe build a home here, but we don't even intend to build a house here in Gaza. Why? Because if we build a house, then it could, in a blink of an eye, be destroyed. And that's the unsafety that we are living all the time. And, you know, Rob, it's painful to dream of becoming a university lecturer when many universities no longer exist. That's my dream work. Like, I have got my master's degree in order to be a lecturer at universities. I believe that you don't rebuild homes while fear still sleeps in your children's chests, and that's my fear all the time.
0: Asma there, who's a teacher at a UN school in Gaza, talking about her hopes and fears for the future. And you can hear more of the conversations I've been having with people in Gaza about their hopes for the future on Business Daily, wherever you usually get your BBC podcasts. This is Newsday on the BBC World Service.
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3: Thousands of people are trying to get out of South Africa ahead of a deadline set by anti-migrant protest groups calling for undocumented foreigners to leave.
0: And Uganda's leading independent media group says it's under military siege after the army chief, also the president's son, ordered the closure of newspapers and TV and radio stations. First, a summary of the news.
2: BBC News with Roisin Hasty. More international teams have been arriving in Venezuela to join the rescue effort following Wednesday's double earthquake. Tens of thousands of people remain missing while hopes of finding survivors fade. Nearly 1,500 have been confirmed dead. An American official has said the US and Iran have agreed to stand down after a series of clashes around the Strait of Hormuz. He said technical talks on the recent memorandum of understanding were expected to continue. This hasn't been confirmed by the Iranians. Pakistan has carried out airstrikes and ground assaults on Islamist militant targets across the Afghan border. The Pakistani information minister said the provinces of Paktia and Kunar were hit. Australia and Vanuatu have signed a sweeping economic and security agreement. It bars any foreign military base on the Pacific Island nation. In exchange, Australia will provide greater economic support. Vanuatu is at the centre of strategic rivalry between China and US allies in the South Pacific. Turkey has slammed Israel for recognising the massacre of Armenians during and after the First World War as genocide. Ankara called it a political decision to deflect from Israel's own crimes against Palestinians. Israel says it's destroyed underground infrastructure in southern Lebanon belonging to Hezbollah. The statement said it targeted a 200-metre tunnel in the town of Majal Zoun. President Putin has acknowledged Russia is suffering fuel shortages after Ukrainian attacks on energy infrastructure. But he said the situation was not critical. He added the main task was to increase air defences. And the world's most powerful particle accelerator, the Large Hadron Collider, is shutting down for a four-year upgrade. Scientists hope that boosting the machine's ability to accelerate and smash particles will provide 100 times more data. BBC News.
0: Thank you very much indeed for that summary of the news. Hello, you're with Newsday from the BBC World Service, live from Nairobi with Anne Soy, and from London with me, Rob Young. Thanks very much for joining us today.
3: This half hour, we'll hear from South Africa, Uganda and Venezuela.
0: Isaac Fannin will join us again from Los Angeles, where the first knockout game of the World Cup was played. Host Canada stays in the competition. South Africa is out.
3: And we welcome your messages on that or any other story that you hear on the program. Our text number is +44 77 86 20 50 85. Let's start this half hour in South Africa, where thousands of migrants have been trying to leave the country in recent days. In the city of Durban, thousands of people queued for processing to return to Malawi. In Cape Town, hundreds of Zimbabweans have taken to sleeping on the pavement outside their consulate. It comes ahead of a deadline of June 30th set by anti-migrant protest groups calling for undocumented foreigners to leave the country. South Africa is tightening security ahead of the deadline amid fears that the planned protests could lead to violence. We can now speak to the BBC's Nomsa Maseko in Johannesburg. Nomsa, what's happening?
4: Well, I'm currently in Durban, which has been identified as one of the high-risk hotspots for possible violence when the June 30 protests take place. There is maximum security. Police have been deployed. Private security has also been deployed. And as you know, the protest planners have said that thousands of people will be marching on the streets. So we are, looking out for what is expected to happen today. We do know that overnight, the thousands of Malawians that were kept in the temporary camps, particularly one that is close to the beach, were removed and taken to the Limpopo province. And earlier, I spoke to Mufti Suleiman, who was working with the Malawian High Commission, and he told me how he's been helping citizens of Malawi to go back home from temporary camps in South Africa.
5: The situation is nobody calling them, they come themselves according to the situation which they face in the communities. So it's not easy, it's hard life. That's the reason why they come here voluntarily, to come themselves. Some of them comes wounded, some of them comes beaten, some of them lost everything, the way how the person it is. Some of them, their passports has been confiscated, taken away, clothes, nothing with them, only life. So that is what it is.
3: And there has been some confusion over whether undocumented Africans are being deported or repatriated. What's the difference?
4: Well, Home Affairs have said to us that the repatriation is done by a government of a particular country. For example, with Malawi, the fact that the Malawian government is involved and has, you know, got buses to return their citizens back home, it means that they are being repatriated. But there are others that did have documentation. And they had overstayed their welcome and they have been deported. I actually spoke to Cyril Ngwabe, who is the manager of the Home Affairs Department here in Durban, and he explained how you know, his department was helping those who want to leave.
6: We are involved in a process for repatriation. Repatriation is by the government of that country coming to collect its own citizens. So the people I'll be talking about are the people that have been processed for repatriation purposes, and we have just gone above 15,000 with those people that have already been processed and have left. So we are currently continuing with the same process, and we are going to ensure that this site is going to be closed from today.
3: And Nomsa, understandably, thousands of people would be worried about their security right now. What are the police saying to reassure them?
4: Well, the police have said that they will ensure the safety of both the protesters and the migrants that, you know, could be targeted. The premier of the province of KwaZulu-Natal, where we are, Mr. Tamin Duli, told me that maintaining safety of South African protesters and migrants alike was a top priority.
8: Whoever will be participating must respect the laws of our country. When the complaint and the concern is about immigrants who did not respect the laws of our country, hence it's important that we are the ones to protect that. I've been saying we have so many South Africans who are in other countries all over the world, but they are there legally so. Hence we are addressing the issue of illegality, but for those who are here legally so, it will be not right, because South Africa is part of Africa, is part of the continent, is part of the world.
3: And talking about this movement of thousands of people suddenly from the country, I wonder what impact it has had on how life is going there, businesses as well.
4: You know, just driving around the city centre of many of the towns where protests have actually taken place. Businesses have closed down because, even though it's temporary, because people are afraid of what could happen. I mean, the last time there were, you know, a deadly xenophobic violence was in 2008, where 62 people died, including 21 South Africans. And there was a lot of infrastructure damage where, you know, people's, you know, shops were damaged and looted. So, you know, people are trying to protect their properties. But at the same time, the protest leaders themselves have said that they will ensure that no one, you know, loots any shop, no one beats up anyone. However, the worry is not for when the protest is currently taking place. It's when the group, you know, disperses, what is going to happen then? And that is why there are thousands of police officers and private security who are standing by for any eventuality.
3: Nomsa, thank you very much for those updates. Nomsa Mazeko there, speaking to us from Durban.
0: Let's head to East Africa now, to Uganda, where the leading independent media group there says it is under military siege after the army chief, who is also the son of the president, ordered the closure of TV stations, radio outlets and newspapers. The Daily Monitor newspaper said that armed soldiers were stationed outside its headquarters in the capital, Kampala, and both NTV and Spark TV had been taken off the air. Now, these outlets are part of the Nation Media Group, one of the most influential media companies in East Africa. We can speak now to the managing director, Susan Nsibira. Welcome to the programme. Are your TV and radio outlets still off the air?
7: Good morning. Yes, they are.
0: And
7: yes,
0: they are. What about the newspaper? Is that on the streets this morning or not?
7: No, it isn't.
0: I notice your website, though, is being updated. You're still able to do that, are you?
7: Yes, we're still able to do that because our staff are able to do that remotely.
0: How then were you taken off the air? How did the army physically do this?
7: Simply by raiding our premises. Both where we do our print publication, which the same premises which host our radio stations, and then a similar raid at the premise that hosts our TV stations, which was simply enter the premises, tell the people around to switch off the power, electricity supply, switch off the generator, and just darkness. So eventually the backup power also ran out. So that's it, just by darkness. And that was it. So it was just darkness and then staying on the premises.
0: Have any journalists been detained?
7: No, because obviously at that hour of the morning on a weekend, we did not have any journalists on site. At our TV stations, we did have a technical team and a driver because those ones work overnight. So they were detained on the premises until around 3 p.m. yesterday when they were released to go. So right now, we do not have any of our own staff on the premises.
0: Now, the head of the army, who is also the son's president, did take to social media to talk about you. He said, "I hear there is a small girl called Sue. We are looking for her. We will discipline her." Are you?
7: That is correct.
0: Have you been talking to the authorities? Are they attempting to detain you? Do you know?
7: Well, obviously, that was taken as a threat, especially because I think subsequent tweets said police patrol had been ordered to arrest me on site. So that was definitely taken as a threat to my life, and my organization decided that it wasn't safe for me anymore. So, yeah, so I am not in contact, so to speak.
0: Do you know why all of this has happened? What article, what program did you make that has so irritated this particular general?
7: Not specifically, because it's not the first time the threats have been made. And it's not the first time. The threats are always hanging over our head. And our history, NTV, even before NTV was opened, it was threatened with never being opened until it was discussed on the parliament floor. Monitor Publications was closed in 2013 for 10 days. So it's been a history of ins and outs, ons and offs, yeah.
0: And do you think that's part of that? Is it because this does seem to be a significant escalation from previous run-ins that you've had with the state?
7: I guess the difference would be the formality of what is happening right now. Because I think yesterday, late in the day, the Uganda Communications Commission which regulates our broadcast platforms, issued a statement much later in the day, indicating that they too were almost carrying out an investigation to verify why our stations are off air, which when you look at the public comments to that communication, the question is, so as the regulator, that means that you don't know what's going on.
0: And so you've not been accused of anything in particular, either by the regulator or by the president's son. Is this anything official, do you know, or is this the whim of one man that's led to your closure?
7: We're waiting for the official, and I put that in quotes because these days X is official because what is published on X becomes the reality. If someone says, I'm going to close you down, and then the reality is that you're closed down. But we're waiting for the official, we're waiting for what UCC now is going to tell us, because we haven't heard from UCC yet.
0: All right. Thank you very much indeed. That's Susan Nsibira there, the managing director of the Nation Media Group in Uganda. And Anne, this is a big media company, is it? Not just in Uganda, but across the whole of East Africa.
3: It is one of the largest media houses across East Africa. And indeed, this news has sent shockwaves across the region. Many questions, of course, being asked, listening to the managing editor there, you know, not knowing why this was done. And also just questions are being raised about how it has been done. And you're listening to Newsday on the BBC World Service with me, Anso in Nairobi, and Rob Young in London. A reminder now of the main headlines this hour. An American official has said that US and Iran have agreed to stand down after a series of clashes around the Strait of Hormuz. Australia has signed an agreement with Vanuatu, which bars other nations from establishing military bases in the Pacific Island nation. And more international rescue teams have arrived in Venezuela, but hopes of finding more survivors following Wednesday's double earthquake are fading. At least 33 people were pulled from the debris, we heard from the interim president over the weekend, but the death toll has now hit more than 1,450. One of the worst hit places was the port city of Katialamar. Freddy Coreno is a university professor who lives there.
9: It looks like a war zone. 39 seconds and it destroyed a whole state. Lots of buildings crumbled. Now the situation is a lot of people help in removing all the debris and trying to rescue survivors. Day after day, we've been feeling the little quakes. So we have to, every time we feel something, we have to leave the home. We're still sleeping on the floor in the living room with doors open. Whenever we feel something, we have to rush out of the apartment. But the apartment building where I live, fortunately, didn't suffer any damage. I myself lived here in 1999, tragedy, which was in the same state, La Guaira. But this, I think, for me, this one was worse. It will take long to recover everything. We're talking about hundreds of buildings that came completely to the ground, that crumbled. Thousands of people lost everything, homes and everything. And of course, the human lives that were lost. Oof. They were telling me yesterday there was about 100,000, but still looking for more.
3: Freddy Careno there, a university professor.
0: Let's head back to Los Angeles now, speak to our sports presenter Isaac Fannin, who is there where history has been made in the World Cup.
10: Yeah, we saw the very first ever round of 32 World Cup matches. Canada beat South Africa 1-0 via Stefan Istakio, getting a 92nd minute winner to send them into that round of 16 match. And I was at the Los Angeles Stadium to witness Le Rouge make World Cup history. So you might be able to hear joyous scenes outside the Los Angeles Stadium because Canada have beaten South Africa 1-0 in the first ever World Cup round of 32 match. We've got to hear from some very, very happy Canadian fans.
11: Oh, amazing! That was awesome! What a shot!
10: Yeah. What did you make of the performance and the win to win last minute?
11: Oh, just hey,
13: All for the heart, all for the heart. Do it for the crest. Way to go, Canada.
14: Do you think they can go far in this tournament?
13: We're going to take down whoever's in front of us. Let's go, Canada.
14: How are you feeling after that?
15: Incredible. It was fantastic. Nervy game, obviously, but we pulled it out at the end. It was I loved it. It was more than I could imagine walking into this place. It was great.
14: What does it mean to obviously see Canada win a knockout World Cup game?
15: So I saw them in Qatar and lose to Morocco, and it was heartbreaking. Great fan support. But then here, this game, no one expected them to show up at. It was great. It was great. I mean, we're a bit lucky we found South Africa, but oh, tremendous results. And we're going to win the next one too. It's going to be great.
17: So after the game, in a post-match huddle, Jesse Marsh was calling his players Canadian heroes, and afterwards you could hear just how happy he was that his team had made it to the round of 16.
18: This was a massive opportunity and wanted to seize it. And it took us 92 minutes, but that's what they did. They stayed totally focused, full discipline and concentration on exactly what the opponent was and what we wanted to be. And in the end, we felt like we could wear them down over time, and it took 92 minutes, but we got there. We can give ourselves a chance, right? We can give ourselves a chance against some big opponents, and that's exactly what our focus is going to be for the next match.
17: So brilliant performance for Jesse Marsh's side, and I'm delighted to be joined by BBC Sport commentator Vicky Sparks and BBC Sport analyst Dion Dublin. Guys, brilliant. Well, wouldn't say it was the best game, maybe, that we've ever seen. Wasn't the showpiece event for a round of 32, but we got a winner, didn't we, in the end?
25: Yeah, I think you could tell at times that this was history for both Canada and South Africa. Neither side had ever got out of the group before in a World Cup, and I think at times they played with the weight of that. Canada were the better side, they had the better chances. I mean, how they hadn't scored before that 90-second winner from Stephanie Stachio is partly beyond me and partly not beyond me, because it was down to some brilliant South African last-ditch defending at times. But I think we did see that the weight of expectation playing a part at times, because of course both sides knew that whichever side went through, it would be this extending run in terms of the history that they've made here. But I mean, what a moment for Eustachio, what a moment for Canada, and of course Canada playing for the first time as a co-host nation but outside of Canada at this tournament. There were more Canadian fans inside the stadium than South African fans, although I think there were loads of neutrals as well. We saw so many Mexican fans, yeah, didn't we, who could have had their last 32 game here. But my word, didn't they go wild as that out-of-time winner hit the bottom corner.
26: Yeah, unfortunately, it was a poor game. I hate to say it, it was really poor. Two sides that were thinking to themselves, right, let's not lose it, rather than let's go and win it. Let's take the game to them. Very nervous. Put their bodies on the line, to be fair, South Africa, loads of block shots, keepers done well. Williams did really well, played, made some good saves, but just that quality in the final third was lacking from both sides, and Eustachio there just taking that one chance that they needed to take right in the dying deaths of the game, and he nicks it about 30 seconds to go, and the place went mental, and it's just what the country needed.
17: It felt like it was two fairly evenly matched sides. I know there's a fairly big gulf between them in terms of the world ranking, but it felt like they were two really, really evenly matched sides. And whoever lost this game, and obviously, as it's turned out, South Africa, will be looking back on that and thinking, oh man, we had an opportunity here.
26: Yeah, a chance that they didn't really take. They didn't really go for it. The energy and quality in the final third was so, so poor. They're passing to each other when they should be passing in front of their teammate to go onto it. Then all the momentum goes, and that happened time after time. Canada got back in, defended well, and there was no problem at all for their defenders. If you're not going to go for it now, when are you going to go for it?
17: I mean, it was amazing as well for Canada, because this story, this journey that we've been on, we've all been in Canada, and we've seen how they've taken to the sport. Maybe a little bit of a surprise, I'm not sure for you. For me, it has been a surprise to see how much they've fallen for the sport. But the performance that they've gotten here and the fact that they are into the round of 16 is a really, really special moment for them.
25: Yeah, and we said it again after the game. This is bigger than just this World Cup for Canada. And I was lucky enough to commentate on the Lionesses winning Euro 2022 in England. And I think it's almost similar for what England and the Lionesses did for women's football in England at that home Euros 4 years ago, was grow the game exponentially. It was such a huge increase in interest, and it changed the face of women's football in England permanently, forever. And Canada know that they have that opportunity here with football. or soccer, of course, as they call it in Canada. You know, it's a country that ice hockey is the sport that's adored. You know, that is the number one sport. And I was so struck by Alphonso Davies, the Canada captain, who made his comeback today from that latest hamstring injury that has been so eagerly awaited by every Canadian fan. But he was in the pre-match press conference yesterday, and he was asked a question about, you know, how positive it was for him to finally be able to potentially get some minutes, having had to watch on the sidelines. And he was speaking about the opener in Toronto, where they played Bosnia and Herzegovina, which I was at, and in the stadium. And he said he had never seen that many Canadian fans at a football match. And he actually had tears in his eyes because of what it meant for the game in Canada. And even though Canada will no longer play any of their games at this World Cup, no matter how far they go, they won't be back in Canada. Had they won the group, of course, this last 32 game for them would have been in Vancouver. And then they potentially could have had a last 16 tie in Vancouver as well. But they come here with not just themselves to play for, not just the fans that have travelled.

0: And now they've got either the Netherlands and Morocco. It feels as though they're sort of playing with house money because they've had their success. The fact that they're in the round of 32.
1: Tester now, isn't it?
0: Yeah, it is.
1: It gets hots up now.
0: It hots up now, but, you know, if they can get a win, that's amazing. Oh. And if they lose, it's a you know, a really noble defeat. So it's a good place to be at to go into a round of 32.
2: And I do wonder, because I agree with Dion, it wasn't a great game today, although we got a great moment out of it for Stephanie Stachio and Canada. But today, I think they knew there was such an opportunity and they played with that pressure. As you say, Isaac, when they go into the game, whether it's the Netherlands or Morocco, they will not be favourites for that match. And will that see them play with a bit more freedom? The only caveat to that is that I would say they were underdogs against Switzerland, even though they were the home side in that tie, and they were not great. They were not great against Switzerland.
0: But the pressure of that, because it was the game in Vancouver and there was so much riding on it.
2: Yeah, that's true. And had they got a point, they would have won the group and they would have stayed in Canada. So you're right. I think it is a different scenario. I think if we just look at where's the game where they were underdogs, did they turn up? No, they didn't against Switzerland. But you're right that the scenario around it, there will be no pressure for Canada. They have made history. They have changed the game in their country. That has already happened. And so, like you say, everything is a free hit now. So we'll see.
1: Yeah, I think what they do have to do, though, Canada, is have to make sure that they are defensively sound when they are in possession, because if you're playing against Morocco or the Netherlands, they are not going to play the wrong pass in the final third, because they are a lot better side, with all due respect to South Africa, and those chances will not be, they won't be freed up, they'll be taken. So they have to listen to their coach, make sure that their defensive line is in the right position and they don't concede early on against these two.
0: It's fantastic to see. We love, these are the stories we love at a World Cup. Dion, Vicky, really, really appreciate you for joining us outside the stadium. Go and enjoy some of the Los Angeles sun. You guys deserve it after.
1: Oh, you're too kind. You're too kind. Come on, Vic. Let's go have a margarita.
0: Yeah,
1: come on.
0: Go and enjoy yourselves, guys.
3: Yeah, my thanks to BBC Sport commentator Vicky Sparks and former England striker Dion Dublin. 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
1: 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We're expecting a sunny day today with a high in the mid-80s. It'll be clear tonight with a low of 69. And for your Tuesday, it will be sunny as well with a high of 87. By Wednesday, we'll see a high nearing 100.
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3: Hello, welcome to Newsday on the BBC World Service with Rob Young in London and Anne Soy here in Nairobi. Coming up in the next hour.
4: 30 people have been rescued over the weekend in the aftermath of two devastating earthquakes in Venezuela, but tens of thousands remain missing. We'll speak to our reporter who is there.
3: And two antivirals that may be effective in treating the strain of Ebola gripping Eastern Democratic Republic of Congo are starting clinical trials. Could they offer some hope in the fight against the spread? We'll speak to the Director General of the Africa Centers for Disease Control and Prevention.
5: And I'm Isaac Bannon at the World Cup in Los Angeles, where Canada have advanced to the round of 16 for the first time in their history after beating South Africa 1-0, marking the end of the road for Bafana Bafana. We'll have more on that and all the World Cup storylines after the latest world news.
6: BBC News with Roisin Hasty. More international teams have been arriving in Venezuela to join the rescue effort following Wednesday's double earthquake. Tens of thousands of people are still estimated to be missing, but hopes of finding more survivors are fading. Nearly 1,500 have been confirmed dead.

0: Will Grant is in one of the hardest hit areas, Catia La Mar.
1: There are so many thousands of families in Catia La Mar now homeless that they've set up a temporary camp in the local baseball stadium. The only thing to protect them from the elements are donated nylon tents or makeshift shelters they've put together with blankets and sheets. The youngest resident of this tent city is Aidan, a one-month-old baby. The size of the rebuilding Catia La Mar is so vast that in all probability, Aidan will be a toddler before he's back living in permanent accommodation once again.
0: There's also growing anger with the Venezuelan government as residents say there isn't enough support. Earlier, their interim president, Delcy Rodriguez, said progress had been made towards restoring key services.
2: We have already restored about 75% of electricity service. Teams are continuing to work towards full restoration of electrical services as well as water services. And the transit and circulation in roadways are about 90% restored, which is very important for rescue operations.
0: An American official has said the US and Iran have agreed to halt strikes after a series of clashes around the Strait of Hormuz. They say technical talks on the recent memorandum of understanding are expected to continue. Iran has yet to confirm this. Yaron Nell reports from Jerusalem.
3: The renewed fighting was triggered by efforts to reopen the Strait of Hormuz, with differing interpretations of the memorandum of understanding to end the war. Now a US official says that both sides will stand down for now, allowing vessels to move freely. Unconfirmed reports say technical talks are due to continue in Qatar on Tuesday. The latest exchanges of fire in the Gulf began after Iran attacked a cargo vessel last Thursday. President Trump threatened that Iran would cease to exist if it didn't honour the interim agreement.
0: Pakistan says it's carried out airstrikes and ground assaults on Islamist militant targets across the Afghan border. The Paktia, Paktika and Kunar provinces were reportedly hit. The Taliban authorities in Afghanistan also said dozens of civilians have been killed or wounded. The strikes follow an Islamist group attack on a Pakistani paramilitary camp in Karachi. Australia and Vanuatu have signed a sweeping economic and security agreement that bars any foreign military base on the Pacific Island nation. The Australian Prime Minister said the agreement ensured the Vanuatu territory would remain free from militarisation. BBC News. President Putin has acknowledged that Russia is suffering fuel shortages as a result of Ukrainian attacks on energy infrastructure, but said the situation was not critical. Mr. Putin said the main task was to increase air defences and ensure fuel supplies, especially to Crimea. A fossil which has been ignored for 40 years has turned out to be the first dinosaur bone ever found in Antarctica. It's now been identified as a tailbone of the largest dinosaurs ever to roam the Earth, a titanosaur. Rebecca Morell reports.
4: The 10-centimetre-wide fossil was unearthed during an expedition to James Ross Island 4 decades ago. Its discovery was recorded in a field notebook with a tiny sketch of the fossil and a note saying, "Vertebra from a large reptile." But that was as far as the identification went, until the fossil was spotted amongst the thousands of specimens stored at the British Antarctic Survey. Its distinctive shape revealed it was part of the tail of a titanosaur, the largest dinosaurs ever to roam the Earth. It dates to 82 million years ago, when Antarctica was very different to how it is today.
0: The world's most powerful particle accelerator, the Large Hadron Collider, is shutting down for a 4-year upgrade. The circular tunnel under the French-Swiss border used atom collision to find the Higgs boson, a particle that could act as a portal between known particles and dark matter. Scientists hope intensifying the machine's ability to accelerate and smash particles will provide 100 times more data to hunt for dark matter. One of the most famous names in global fitness, Les Mills, has died aged 91. He competed in the shot put and discus for New Zealand at 4 Olympic Games. He's also known for lending his name to a fitness brand that developed group workouts set to music such as Body Pump and Body Combat. With his wife, he opened his first gym in the city in 1968. BBC News.
5: Thank you for those updates. Hello and welcome to Newsday on the BBC World Service. We are live in London with Rob Young, Nairobi with me and Zoe, and Los Angeles at the World Cup with Isaac Fennin.
6: Yeah, coming up, we're going to hear about a rescue effort in Venezuela, also research into potential treatments for the Bundibugyo strain of Ebola, responsible for the ongoing outbreak in the Democratic Republic of Congo.
5: And we'll head to Los Angeles, where Canada has made history and they're through to the round of 16 for the first time.
6: Do send us your messages, your thoughts on all of our stories. Welcome, of course, plus 44 77 86 20 50 85.
5: First to Venezuela. 33 people have been pulled alive from debris in Venezuela over the weekend, according to the interim president, Delcy Rodriguez. But with tens of thousands still missing following last week's twin earthquakes, families have accused her government of not doing enough to coordinate response efforts. Hopes of finding survivors are slowly fading, even as international rescue teams arrive to help. Aid agencies say that the first 48 to 72 hours after a disaster are crucial for finding people alive. The Venezuelan authorities say that more than 1,450 people have been killed in that disaster that saw hundreds of buildings flattened. The BBC's Mundo Norberto Paredes has returned to the capital from La Guaira, the worst affected state, and the place of his birth. He told me what he saw back in La Guaira.
7: Right now, I am in Caracas, but I have visiting hardest hit areas like La Guaira. The northern suburbs of Caracas have been badly hit as well. And I think the worst hit place is to the west of the La Guaira state, which most of the buildings have collapsed. Dozens of buildings have collapsed.
5: What is going on in terms of rescue and perhaps recovery?
7: So there is some aid reaching certain areas, but in others there is a growing sense of abandonment. People say that the help is either too slow or is simply not arriving. There is more and more frustration from the population in La Guaira. People are now blaming the government for what they see as a delayed response.
5: There were international groups that had announced they would be coming to help. There are U.S. forces, U.S. military, people who are coming in as well. How is that going in terms of the kind of support Venezuela is receiving from the international community?
7: Well, you have teams here from Mexico, from Qatar, from the UK, from the US, and they have now arrived. But the level of destruction is truly unimaginable here. Like, nothing really prepares you for what you're about to see when you enter this zone, La Guaira. And people feel that the help hasn't been quick enough. People are losing hope, and most people I've spoken to, they just ask for more and more help because they want to speak to the media and send a message to the outside world that the situation here is extremely dire and that Venezuela urgently needs assistance.
5: There are tens of thousands of people missing. Have you met some of their family? What do they say?
7: Yes, I've been today actually to this complex that had five buildings in La Guaira, and all these buildings just collapsed. And you know, there are no rescuers there. I mean, it's just a civil society who has gathered, and they're working with their bare hands to remove the rubble. So that's why they think that the government and the government hasn't been quick enough in the response, and the international aid is just, the level of destruction is huge. And there are places that haven't even been searched because there are some streets that you can even enter because of the rubble. The streets are blocked. And people know that there are still people trapped there.
5: Tell us about the level of coordination of these efforts on the ground? The government is being criticized, but is there any form of coordination even with the international teams that are coming in? Do families know where to go to report those who are missing?
7: Not really. I've been visiting hospitals and, you know, like people go desperately to hospitals trying to look for their loved ones. And the staff can't even say where, like, who the people there in the hospital are sometimes. So they have put some lists outside of the hospitals, the main hospitals in La Guaira, where people look for their relatives' names. But there is a lack of information. There is a lack of coordination as well. I think the more organized groups are the international teams. I've seen the Mexican and the Salvadorian teams who are very organized. They go to one place, they bring equipment, they search for survivors. But the thing is that I feel that they don't spend enough time in some areas, talking to some people in La Guaira. And you have all the civil society, Venezuelan people who have come from all parts of Venezuela to help from states that are very far away, like 300 kilometers. And they've taken days to come here. There are people that are helping, you know, like I went to a place where I was asking for what's the name of this building. No one could tell me because no one knew anyone there. Their relatives, you know, they were very old people who couldn't help. So it was other Venezuelans who were helping them find their relatives in the rubble.
5: It must be very difficult even for you in your country covering such a story.
7: People used to go on holidays, people from Caracas, the capital, people from all over the country. It's a very sunny place. It's a place where, it's the Caribbean Sea is there. People have second homes, had second homes there. So it was, La Guaira has always been the holiday, a holiday destination, a popular holiday destination for Venezuelans. And now it looks more like a war zone.
5: Norberto Parades there from BBC Mundo speaking to me from the capital, Caracas, after he had returned there from La Guaira, which is the worst affected state. And later in the program, we'll be hearing from one of the aid agencies that's already on the ground in Venezuela to help, the Samaritan's Purse. And you have been sending your messages on this story. Deluxe Van Bulle in Monrovia, Liberia says that it saddens me to hear the number of people who've lost their lives in the devastating earthquake in Venezuela. What is more touching is the resilient efforts of locals helping in the rescue efforts. He says, you people are the true heroes. And Maria Bill Majok in Juba, South Sudan says, my sincere condolences to the people of Venezuela for such a horrible loss. It's a natural disaster that no one could avoid.
6: You're listening to Newsday on the BBC World Service. Anne is in Nairobi. I, Rob, am in London. And Isaac is in Los Angeles, where Canada have made history at the World Cup.
8: Yeah, Rob, South Africa, they played South Africa in the round of 32 match and got a 1-0 win. Stefan Eustachio scoring in the 92nd minute. It was a match between two teams who were pretty evenly matched, to be fair. They fought it out. It wasn't a high-quality game, and I think whoever lost this game was going to look back on it and be like, oh, we had an opportunity here. For South Africa, unfortunately for them, it was them. But it now brings questions onto South Africa's manager, Hugo Bruce, who has, frankly, changed football in South Africa. He led them 2 years ago to a third-place finish at the African Cup of Nations. Now he's led them to their first-ever knockout game at a World Cup, and there are now questions around his future, but he says that he's not going to be rushed into a decision.
9: I think, first of all, it's not clever to take decisions when you are disappointed, so I will not do it either. At the other side, I think we have to be honest that today we lost the game because there was a lack of power and speed in our team when I compared that with our opponent. So, okay, we are disappointed, but we wanted to win, and it should be really a little miracle if we should have been in the third round. But we don't have to be too much disappointed again. What we did was good, and I'm very happy and very proud of my team.
6: You said what they did was good, Isaac. So can this be regarded then as a successful performance?
8: On paper, Rob, you could say it is a successful performance. South Africa had played at four World Cups, and this was the first time they'd gotten out of the group stage. So on paper, surely, definitely, a good performance for the South Africa team. The problem, though, is they played a Canada team that were eminently beatable, a team that would have been, you know, feeling the effects of losing what was the most important game in their history last week to Switzerland, which meant that they had to play a World Cup game in Los Angeles. So they were there for the taking. And the way in which South Africa lost that match as well, that 92nd minute winner, it will just be one of those things that I'm sure Hugo Bruce is, as he lays his head on his pillow tonight, thinking, oh, we really missed out on an opportunity here. And I'm sure it'll be the same for many of the fans who watched it alongside the BBC's Nomsa Maseko. She's been speaking to a few of them in Johannesburg.
10: I feel like agonizing pain towards me right now. I watched this whole match, and South Africa had it. Like, let me just say, they rightfully should have won that. They rightfully should have made it to the round of 16. I don't know how they flopped that. I genuinely don't know why they are out, and it really brings some like sad pain to my heart. Like, I can't even lie. It's so depressing that like all these people came out here and like just to watch them lose. But nevertheless, they played really well. And all I gotta say is, I still feel in my heart they should have made it through, and we shouldn't be down about it because they tried their hardest.
11: I'm still proud of the boys. Like, yes, they did well. Yes. Despite them not winning, I think they represented the country well.
12: Yes.
11: We didn't think they'd make it, but they made it further than we expected.
12: Yes.
11: So we're disappointed in the game, but overall we're proud of the boys.
13: I'm very proud of the guys. They played absolutely amazing soccer. And yes, they lost it in the last few seconds of it, but it's okay because it brought the country together like never before. I think we've been united. It was a long time since we've been this united, so we're very proud of the boys, and yeah, man, well done, guys. Even though you're coming home to a country that's
11: we'll come get you
13: super
11: from the airport.
13: Proud, yeah. Super, super duper proud of you.
14: I don't even know what to say, you know, one is sad, but we must give it to the boys. They played very well. I mean, like, this is the best Bafana Bafana that one has seen post the Mark Fish Bafana Bafana. So, I mean, like, we must give it to Hugo Bruce, we must give it to the boys. They fought to the last second on the field. So we are sad that they lost, but we are happy. I mean, like, the whole world knows who are the Bafana Bafanas. So, yeah, we are sad, but we are happy that we are fit for big stages like the FIFA World Cup.
8: Yeah, really, really interesting array of voices there in Johannesburg. Remember this Bafana Bafana team? Many of them play in the South African Premier League. So Hugo Bruce has done an amazing job to get this team this far. So, yeah, it'll be really interesting to see how they grow going forward from this experience.
6: Yeah, and so we've got Canada through. Do you think we could see the US and Mexico, the other co-hosts, get through as well?
8: Absolutely. I think the United States will definitely feel that they can get through in going forward. They obviously lost their match to Turkey, and Mexico have a huge, huge game at home as well. So I think both of those teams can definitely, you know, believe that they've got a great shot of getting through to the next phases. And I think for the World Cup, I think it's actually quite important that the hosts do go through to the knockout round. So it will be interesting to see. As for the African teams, of course, we had 9 teams qualify for the round of 32. That's down to 8. We're going to actually be talking about those teams a little bit later on with the former Nigeria captain, William Troostekong. And as ever, you can listen to the More Than Score podcast wherever you get your podcasts for more World Cup content.
6: And good it is too. I recommend it. Isaac, thank you. Talk to you again a bit later on. Let's head to Singapore now. Speak to our business presenter, Suranjana Tiwari, about South Korea unveiling 3 major projects to try to fuel its next phase of growth. And perhaps no surprises, it is about what, Suranjana?
12: It's about chips. President Lee is currently actually making a televised announcement alongside the leaders of Samsung Electronics and SK Hynix, which, of course, are two of the world's largest memory chip companies, and they make chips for data centers. So this plan is a way for these companies and the government to invest in essentially AI infrastructure, semiconductors, physical AI, and AI data centers, mega projects. And the aim is to basically meet the demand. South Korea is betting on the AI demand continuing, that the boom will continue as well. And as a result, it is launching these major mega projects. And it has said that it's expecting investments of about 800 trillion won. And some early calculations have put that at about 1.6 trillion US dollars over the next 10 years.
6: That's a colossal sum of money, isn't it? It's a massive bet on artificial intelligence as well. Is there criticism of this? Is it controversial?
12: It is. There's already been criticism of this plan and the details that we knew about before this televised announcement, especially from opposition politicians who have sharply criticised it, saying that the proposal is actually politically motivated, giving the president's 85% of the president's voters in the region that backed him the priority when it comes to building this AI infrastructure. Now, remember, chip factories, firstly, take years to build, and anything to do with AI, it's the same with data centers as well. But what this essentially does is it builds an entire economy, builds up an entire economy, and builds an industrial ecosystem. So it provides things like jobs, but then also it gives business to power companies, to water companies, land is involved, and eventually when these factories are up and running, it could also be a huge job creator.
6: So Ranjana Tiwari, certainly one to watch. Thanks very much indeed.
5: Now, a clinical trial of two antivirals that may be effective in treating Ebola Bundibugyo is expected to start in the Democratic Republic of Congo soon. The Ebola outbreak in the DRC has continued to grow, with more than 1,000 confirmed cases reported as healthcare workers face challenges in conflict-affected areas. The outbreak is caused by the Bundibugyo strain of the virus, which has no approved treatment or vaccine. Joining us now from Hamburg is Dr. Jean Kasser, the head of the Africa Centers for Disease Control and Prevention. Welcome to the program. Tell us about these new treatments that are being trialed.
15: Yes, thank you so much. We have a protocol, a new treatment protocol under the project we call the PARTNERS. It means Platform Adaptive Randomized Trial for New and Repurposed Filovirus Treatment. It's a verbative acronym, but PARTNERS, this is what we have to keep. We are testing a combination of three drugs, Remdesivir, MBP 134, and another one called Inmazeb. We are thinking to start this trial this week, but we have some funding gap, and we are trying to see, and this is why I'm also in Germany, to try to see how we can fill this gap.
5: Right, so it's dependent on having funding, but all factors held constant, assuming you get that funding, when is it likely that any treatment or vaccine for this particular strain of Ebola could be available?
15: If we get money, we are expecting in the next 6 months to have the full result of this trial and to have a vaccine and also a treatment.
5: Right. And give us a sense of how the response is going on the ground in the absence of these therapeutics and vaccines.
15: Yes, we need to know that it's still a major challenge. But let me build on what is positive. We already have under 63 recoveries, even more, because what I'm giving you is from yesterday. But currently, we have more than 1,200 confirmed cases with 300 23 deaths. It means the case fatality rate is increasing. Now we have around 26.4%. What is also good, we see a good trend, is what we call the contact listed. You know, people must be in the contact list. Now we are reaching around 9,500, but it's still below the level that we want to reach. That could be around 35 to 40,000 people in the contact list. It means we are still facing some major challenges in terms of this outbreak, and we need to stop that, because we have also these people living in the camps where we don't have access, and that is a major source of infection.
16: What is happening in the camps? I visited one of them and they were very worried about Ebola getting there, given that they live in cramped spaces, and because of budget cuts, they have, you know, very little access to the bare essentials, including sanitation.
15: I have to say, for some days, I start to say that this one is not just a health crisis. It's also a humanitarian crisis. This is why I started to, based on the discussion that we have with DRC and a number of partners, we are moving from 581 million to 1.4 billion, mostly to address the issue of the humanitarian settings. We have more than 1,150,000 people living in these camps without access to basic services, but also without access to health workers and to services. It means when there is someone who's positive in this camp, we have no idea on the contact. Knowing the promiscuity in this camp, we can't, if we stop, we don't stop that now, we can't predict what will be the next phase of this outbreak. Then it's critical for us to have access to these people.
16: Very briefly, Dr. Kaseya, as we come to the end of this part of the program, just give us a sense of the access levels you have now. The last time you spoke to us on this program, you said that you needed access to areas that are also controlled by rebels. Has anything changed?
15: We are moving now. The epicenters are really identified, clearly identified. It's Beni Butembo, where the government has control. It's Ituri, where the government has control. We are discussing with the Minister of Health how to visit quickly Beni Butembo while we have control in Ituri. Regarding Goma and South Kivu, the current data that we have, we see a kind of improvement, and I think we need to continue to watch that.
16: Many thanks for all those updates. Dr. Jean Kaseya, the head of the Africa Centers for Disease Control and Prevention, speaking to us from Hamburg. You're with Newsday from the BBC World Service. There's more to come.
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16: Hello, welcome to Newsday on the BBC World Service with Rob Young in London and Anne Soy in Nairobi.
6: It's a race against time to find survivors days after the devastating twin earthquakes in Venezuela.
16: And thousands of African migrants crumble to leave South Africa ahead of a deadline sent by anti-migrant groups.
6: And at the World Cup, Canada book a spot in the round of 16. Isaac Fannin is in LA. You'll have all the latest on that game.
0: BBC News with Roisin Hasty. More international teams have been arriving in Venezuela to join the rescue effort following Wednesday's double earthquake. Tens of thousands of people remain missing while hopes of finding survivors fade. Nearly 1,500 have been confirmed dead. An Iraq. An official has said the US and Iran have agreed to stand down after a series of clashes around the Strait of Hormuz. He said technical talks on the recent memorandum of understanding were expected to continue. This hasn't been confirmed by the Iranians. Pakistan has carried out airstrikes and ground assaults on Islamist militant targets across the Afghan border. The Pakistani Information Minister said the provinces of Paktika and Kunar were hit. Australia and Vanuatu have signed a sweeping economic and security agreement. It bars any foreign military base on the Pacific Island nation. In exchange, Australia will provide greater economic support. Vanuatu is at the centre of strategic rivalry between China and US allies in the South Pacific. President Putin has acknowledged Russia is suffering fuel shortages after Ukrainian attacks on energy infrastructure, but said the situation was not critical. He added the main task was to increase air defences. The world's most powerful particle accelerator, the Large Hadron Collider, is shutting down for a four-year upgrade. Scientists hope that boosting the machine's ability to accelerate and smash particles will provide 100 times more data to hunt for dark matter. A fossil which has been ignored for 40 years has turned out to be the first dinosaur bone ever found in Antarctica. And co-hosts Canada have defeated South Africa 1-0 in the first match of the knockout stage of the World Cup. The midfielder Stefano Stacchio scored Canada's only goal minutes before the final whistle. BBC News.
16: Thank you for that summary. Hello and welcome to Newsday on the BBC World Service. We are live in Nairobi with me, Anne Soy, and in London with Rob Young.
6: Over the next half an hour, we'll hear about efforts to rescue survivors from the debris of collapsed buildings in Venezuela. We'll speak to our correspondent there and also hear from Samaritan's Purse, one of the aid agencies in Venezuela, offering support.
16: And we'll head to South Africa, where thousands of migrants are seeking to leave ahead of a deadline that was set by anti-migrant protest groups.
6: And at the World Cup, South Africa are out. Canada make history not only by being the first host nation to play a game on foreign soil, but also to get through to the round of 16. Now, your thoughts on that and all of our stories welcome, of course. Do send them to +44 77 86 20 50 85.
16: More international teams are arriving in Venezuela to join the rescue efforts following Wednesday's double earthquake. Tens of thousands of people are still estimated to be missing, but hopes of finding more survivors are fading. Nearly 1,500 have been confirmed dead so far. The main morgue in Caracas has been overwhelmed. There is growing anger with the Venezuelan government, with residents saying that it isn't doing enough to help them. Here's our correspondent, Ola Guerin, in one of the worst-hit cities, Catialamar.
19: On top of this mound of rubble, there are some more residents from the area. One man has located the body of his father beneath all of that crushed wreckage, but he has no way, nothing except his own hands, to try to recover the body. What's really striking here is not just the scale of the destruction, but the complete lack of any large-scale, organized official assistance. There's no sign of the state here. People tell us they've gone through the pain of losing their loved ones and now they have to try to rescue them themselves.
16: That was Ola Guerin, our correspondent in Catialamar. And among the international groups arriving is Samaritan's Purse, an evangelical Christian humanitarian aid organization. I've been speaking to their spokesperson on the ground, Peter Holds.
20: I was able to arrive to La Guaira, and on our assessments, we drove into the heart of the disaster. Just an incredible amount of buildings that have collapsed and fallen over, homes and buildings without, you know, walls on them anymore. Many people are out here, you know, sleeping on the streets and in shelters that are being erected around the town. A significant disaster. People are coming in to try to help. You'll see lines on the highways as you're coming into the area, of just people with mattresses and you know, whatever they can do to help in their vehicles. So certainly a lot of devastation. And we're really, really excited to be here to set up this emergency field hospital to help the people.
16: Tell us about that hospital. When and how soon will it be up and running, and how do you plan to do this?
20: Yeah, so our 767 landed yesterday, and on it was our emergency field hospital. We have been working from the sun up to well past the sun down on constructing this field hospital, just working as hard as we can to get it up and running. We intend to work through the day tomorrow, and we plan to open the hospital soon to start receiving patients. We're in good coordination with the local hospital here. They've been very good to us, and we're looking forward to opening and serving the people here.
16: What is the state of healthcare provision there? Because we understand that some hospitals were also affected by the earthquake.
20: Yes, from what I can tell, the hospitals were affected from the earthquake. Some in town are not functioning. Others are working at a lower capacity than they were able to before the earthquake. So there is a significant need, not only here for the emergent healthcare needs from the earthquake, but also there's going to be a long process here of getting the health system, back online through the recovery phase of this disaster.
16: How long then do you intend to stay on the ground?
20: Yeah, so we intend to stay on the ground for approximately 60 days. This this varies, really just based off of how the recovery phase of the disaster goes, and really to the needs of what the population has here. But everything that we're going to do with this field hospital is going to support the long term recovery of this area, because we like to bring in staff with us from the local healthcare system to come alongside us in the coming weeks. We want to build this field hospital to alleviate their burden, obviously. But in the coming weeks, as things start to normalize here, they'll come work with us in this hospital. And then we actually give this hospital to them to run, because their hospitals are damaged. And it's a gift to them to keep after we leave, to help through the recovery phase.
16: A much needed gift indeed. And give us a sense of the, how big this hospital is going to be, because I imagine the scale of the need on the ground is enormous, especially at this point in time.
20: Yeah, the scale of the need is very large here, and we are deploying our largest field hospital to this disaster. So we can provide about 30 surgeries a day out of our field hospital. We have intensive care units. We have a fully functioning ER, and we have lots of ward beds for people to stay in as well. And so our ER will be very busy. Our surgeons will be very busy here. Our field hospital will take up an entire baseball field is where we're setting up. So it's quite large.
16: What challenges do you anticipate?
20: Every disaster is different, and certainly challenges arise. But I can say that we've had a warm reception here, and people are in support of us. And they're very excited to see this field hospital come online. There's always the standard things that come up in every response, but we are ready to take on any challenge to support these people. I really feel like this is needed, and we have the support of those interested.
16: Peter Holes, the spokesperson of Samaritan's Purse, an evangelical Christian humanitarian aid organization that's setting up that field hospital in Caracas.
6: Let's head to South Africa now, where an unofficial deadline put in place by some anti-migrant groups looms for undocumented migrant workers to return home to their home countries. This has created anxiety among many communities. Many people from other African nations are worried they could be targeted. Some countries, including Nigeria, Ghana and Malawi, have organised voluntary repatriations. Meanwhile, those that are seeking asylum in South Africa for fear of political persecution in their home countries have nowhere to return to. Jean, who is from Burundi, has lived in South Africa for 9 years. She's currently in the process of seeking asylum, and she says she was attacked by an angry mob in April and now says she's worried about her and her children's safety. She sent Newsday this voice note.
1: I'm an asylum seeker. I'm a refugee. I ran away from my country because of issue of politics. So I am also a street vendor. I was attacked on April this year. A group of people came to me, starting swearing at me, calling me names, that I'm a foreigner, I'm a kwere-kwere, I have to go back where I came from. They destroy my stuff, everything, and also starting beating me in front of my kids. I got injury on my head and also on my face. So I was shocked because people, they just come from nowhere, starting fighting you. You didn't do anything wrong, but they are telling you that you are an immigrant. So I was very, very angry and shocked. So now I'm worried about this deadline, 30th June. We don't know what to do. I don't know where to go with my kids. I am very, very worried about this date. We don't know what is going to happen to us. I am worried. I am scared. I don't know what to do. I don't know where to go. As a refugee, I have the right to work. And my kids also have a right to study. But my kids, they are not going to school because of issue of papers. We are not working. We have to pay rent. So now we are so confused. We don't know what to do. We don't know how we're going to feed our kids.
6: Well, thanks to Jean for sending us that voice note. We can speak now to Stephanie de Souder Darbendy, who's an immigration and citizenship law specialist, also serves as an independent member of the Immigration Advisory Board appointed by South Africa's Minister of Home Affairs. Welcome to the programme. Can we talk about Jean, first of all, there? Scared, worried, not just for her, but also for her children. What should she do?
21: It's very unfortunate that she has to go through that, and it's sad and it's concerning, and I don't blame her for being scared. It sounds as though she has official refugee status, and not simply that she's, you know, in process pending. And of course, if she does, like anyone else that is documented, you have a right to be here, you have a right to stay here. The permits are valid for specific periods, and no civil society group can ask you for proof of your status or tell you to leave the country.
6: But they are doing that, aren't they?
21: They are doing that.
6: And in Jean's case, attempting to beat her up in the street.
21: And that's unfortunate, and I hope she reported the incident. The point is that inciting violence and breaking the law, these people need to be held accountable. And I don't know if she did report the incident, but if not, she should. She has the right to be protected from people like that. Everyone has the constitutional right to protest peacefully, but when it becomes violent, law enforcement needs to step in and hold those people accountable regardless of nationality.
6: What do you make of the response from the authorities? And you advise the authorities on this. This deadline of the 30th of June is floating around, and people are adhering to it, even though it is not an official deadline.
21: Correct. People are adhering to it. It's symbolic rather than a legal deadline. And I've seen fake posters, posters that have already been declared fake by the police station and Department of Home Affairs, where they've used the coat of arms saying that, you know, people, foreigners need to leave by 30th of June. And it's now moved from not just undocumented foreigners, but just foreigners in general. And I've always said this, that I don't think our government or law enforcement is doing enough. You see them marching along with the protesters, and again, there's absolutely nothing wrong with a peaceful protest. But the minute they start inciting violence or become violent, they need to be held accountable. And unfortunately, that's not what we're seeing. And that's why foreigners are scared and are afraid to send their children to school or go to work, because we're not seeing these people being held accountable, unfortunately.
6: The government continues to say that there is not a xenophobic climate in the country. We had Cyril Ramaphosa just a few days ago saying South Africans are peaceful, not xenophobic. How would you describe the mood in the country?
21: Well, I don't think that South Africans in general are xenophobic. I think that we're a country under pressure. People are frustrated by government failures. There are concerns of high unemployment, crime, public pressure, and those are real and valid concerns. But unfortunately, we've sidetracked. People blame what they see in their communities, and unfortunately, foreigners become the scapegoat. And this is what's happening at the moment. But in general, I don't think South Africans in general are xenophobic.
6: And when there is an impact on jobs and on housing, which, as you say, are legitimate concerns, have the authorities failed to address those in a meaningful way, which means it is people who are, in some cases, in the country legally, but yes, in other cases, illegally, who are being blamed?
21: So government can't ignore these concerns. Housing, unemployment and public...
6: You said they can't, but have they ignored them?
21: Well, I think that they have. I think that they're not doing enough. I think that they've acknowledged that these are problems and that these are real issues, but I don't think that they're doing enough. We haven't seen real practical actions and solutions being put in place by government. We've seen the addresses by the president, by the Minister of Home Affairs, and they're all saying exactly the right thing, but there isn't follow through. And this is why people have lost faith in government, and this is why people think that they need to take the law into their own hands, and why they're doing what they're doing at the moment.
6: Yeah, we've had the Minister of Home Affairs on social media recently say no person forfeits their right to life, dignity, or their status as a human being because they are alleged to have violated the law. Would you like to see more of these vigilantes being arrested and tried?
21: I think they should be. It's not an issue of whether I like it or not. And I think that, to be honest, I think that I don't understand why they've been so slow at arresting these people. The leader of March and March, for example, a case I think was opened against her in January. A file was opened. She presented herself to the police and nothing's happened since then. Why? Why has nothing happened?
6: Thank you very much indeed. Stephanie de Souder Durbanly there, who is an immigration and citizenship law specialist in South Africa.
16: Let's now return to LA, where the World Cup is in the round of 32. Isaac Fennin is standing by for the updates.
8: Yeah, it's an exceedingly good time for African countries. It hasn't been a good day for African countries because South Africa were knocked out by Canada. But overall, the round of 32 will see excellent participation by African teams. 9 African countries made it to the round of 32. And you'll remember at the beginning of the competition, the 10 African countries got together and put out a statement criticising some alleged comments from the head of European football's governing football. He said some of the games would be uninteresting because of the expansion. And I caught up with African football journalist Osasu Obiuana and the former Nigeria captain William Troostekong, and started by asking Williams for his reflections on South Africa's performance against Canada.
2: In my opinion, I thought that they started the game off well. I thought that they were a bit tentative and a little bit too pessimistic to allow Canada to get back into the game. And afterwards I think they'll be looking back probably with some sense of regret, because even though they've had an amazing World Cup run and made history for South Africa after such a difficult start, I don't think they would have felt like they really went out in the last game with all guns blazing and given themselves a best chance to qualify, just because I felt like they were just a little bit too hesitant, didn't get the ball into the final third enough. And also the substitutions in the second half, I don't think helped them to try and win the game in regular time.
8: Yeah, I mean, it was interesting the way in which they went. And as Will was saying there, they'll be very disappointed. And I imagine that's the feeling that Hugo Broos had in the presser, right?
3: Well, Hugo Broos has been saying for the last 4 years that South African players are technically good, but they lack the physique and they lack the power to compete, and that they needed to work seriously on those things. Mm. And he made it quite clear that that was the difference between the Canadians today and his side. The Canadians were stronger, they were more driven, and that enabled them to keep on going and going until they got the winner at the death. And he is saying that people in South Africa, within the South African football community, have not really been taking his advice on this issue seriously, and he is hoping that going forward they will do that.
8: I want to talk generally now about African football, because I know we've got one blemish already, but nine African teams at this World Cup. Osasu, is a really, really amazing feat for the continent, isn't it, to see this many teams make it out of the group phase?
3: Well, not really, I'm afraid, because this is a 48-team World Cup. It's not a 32-team World Cup. So, basically, we are now getting to the real end of the World Cup, the business end of the World Cup. And for me, I don't believe in this, oh, this is an African team, they've done so well to get this far. No, it's about excellence, it is about performance, it is about winning. It is not about saying, oh, we have tried. I mean, I've covered African football for 35 years. I've seen Cameroon in 1990. Oh, they did well. In 1994, when Nigeria lost to Italy in Foxborough, which I had to go to watch Ghana, England a few days ago. Oh, Nigeria did well. When Senegal got to the quarterfinals in 2002, the same. The same for Ghana in 2010. No. What matters is winning. What matters is excellence. Mm. And what we want to see from African teams at the World Cup is going all the way, not just qualifying for one stage. No, that's not good enough for me.
8: What do you say to that, Will?
2: I'm not sure if I 100% agree with that, simply because for me, the showings that we have seen from the African teams at the World Cup, including debutants, has been commendable. I think for South Africa, how they started the tournament to where they got now has been commendable. I don't think that they've given the best showing in the last game, but they for them still to reach the knockout phases has been good. But I can understand it's easier, the format that has been given now, but still for 8 out of the 10 teams that entered the tournament from Africa to still be in it, and 9 out of 10 out of the group stage, I think is a positive step. And I think all the games that we have seen have reflected also, whether it's been in the performances or scorelines, that the teams are competitive, more competitive than they have been over the previous editions.
8: And at the start of the tournament, we saw the African teams justifying their place here, because obviously with this 48 teams means more teams at the competition. So it's like Will says, it surely is a step in the right direction that they have actually proven that they belong here.
3: Well, I haven't changed my opinion regarding the size of the World Cup. I think that having 48 teams is too much. It complicates the qualification process. 32 has been the ideal size for me. My issue was that within the 32, Africa wasn't being given enough spaces within that 32, and they should have been given more. So the only way they could have given Africa more within the political, you know, comings and goings in world football was to increase the size and then say, okay, well, now we can give Africa some more spots. Yes, for me in this World Cup so far, the best team has been Cape Verde, the debutant, because to play against two former world champions and be able to come out standing as a debutant from a country of 500,000 people, that is an incredible performance. And so if they do not go beyond the round of 32 when they have to play against the best player in the world and the world champions, I will not have anything negative to say about Cape Verde. But I would just say I hope they give it their best, because football is a game, you know, the ball is round, the field is green, it's 11 against 11. And on any given day, any team can be beaten. After all, Argentina lost to Saudi Arabia at the last World Cup in Qatar. So why not Cape Verde if they go for it?
8: Yeah, I mean, Will, we've seen the amazing story of Cape Verde, and, you know, they're playing Argentina on Friday, and they still haven't lost a game at this competition. So they've got as good a chance as any, don't they?
2: I mean, I'm also a realistic person. I'm very positive for the continent. But playing against Argentina and the showing that we have seen so far from them, it's going to be a really difficult game. But still, for Cape Verde to be there, and to give it a shot. We never know what's going to happen. I think for us to really measure the success of the African teams at the tournament, we are talking a little bit too early. I think once we get past the next knockout, the first knockout rounds, we can give a real credible score of how many teams have managed to proceed from there. But from now, I think it has been positive. Cape Verde, I would say, have, of course, a chance, but it's going to be very minimal. The way that Messi is playing, the way that Argentina is playing for Messi. But that's also a big step. I don't think Cape Verde would necessarily represent us as the best team on the continent as it stands, if we look at the other teams that are on show still. But Argentina, on the other hand, is the best team of South America or America in general. So I don't think that's a fair matchup to say, OK, this is where Africa is at. However, I do think that it's interesting to see what will happen that day.
8: I mean, I was at the final, the Africa Cup of Nations final between Morocco and Senegal, and those two teams looked like teams

0: see now. We've seen delayed gratification of what they have invested fundamentally in their league, in the national team, organisation, in sports in general. And I think also based on what the experience they would have got in 2022, they've got players there that know how to get far in the tournament. So it's going to be a really interesting game. I think Netherlands is, of course, a very tough match. If it would have been Morocco playing against Canada, I would have counted them into the next round already. But if they want to go further than they did in Qatar, then now against Netherlands will be a great time to show it.
1: And who do you think Osasu is the best place to go for?
2: Well, it's difficult to say. William is talking about Morocco and Senegal. I think he is right. But the question is, how well will they adapt to the demands of the game they have to play? I think for Morocco, they have an advantage that they actually play a lot better against European sides than they do against African sides. And that's because many of the players grew up in Europe, play in Europe, and their mentality in terms of football is essentially European. When they do come to play in Africa and the game is more robust, a bit tougher, they do struggle. So I think it's going to be a good game against Netherlands, and they're in with a decent shot to win. For Senegal, the big question is, can they just settle down now after all the mess, the administrative mess, not paying the coach for months, not giving the players their bonuses? They need to settle down and focus on the football. If they can do that, there are still young players. Yes, players like Kalidou Koulibaly have not been doing well, but you have the player from Tottenham, Sa, who's been on the bench. I think Pap Thiaw needs to have more confidence in the young talent that he has in the Senegal team. He needs to give them a chance, because I think they have the ability to do something for him.
1: Well, it'll be interesting to see who is well placed to go far in this competition. Really, really appreciate you both for joining us. Thank you very much.
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4: 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We're expecting a sunny day today with a high in the mid-80s. It'll be clear tonight with a low of 69. And for your Tuesday, it will be sunny as well with a high of 87. By Wednesday, we'll see a high nearing 100.
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6: Hello, you're with Newsday on the BBC World Service with Anne Soy in Nairobi and Rob Young in London.
7: The efforts to try and find people still alive in the rubble of last week's earthquakes in Venezuela are still going on, with specialist rescue teams from around the world now inside the country.
6: Tens of thousands of people are still missing, and in some areas, rescue teams are still to arrive. 5 days on, some are still digging through the debris with their bare hands. We'll report from Katia Lamar, one of the worst affected places.
8: I'm Isaac Bannon in Los Angeles, reporting on the World Cup. On Monday, Morocco took on Netherlands in a high-profile World Cup knockout match.
7: And we go to Germany, where extreme heat temperatures are sparking warnings. That and more after the latest bulletin of World News.
9: BBC News with Emily Thomas. More international teams have been arriving in Venezuela to join the rescue effort following Wednesday's double earthquake. Tens of thousands of people are still estimated to be missing, but hopes of finding more survivors are fading. There's growing anger with the Venezuelan government as residents say there isn't enough support. The interim president, Delcy Rodriguez, says progress has been made towards restoring key services.
10: We have already restored about 75% of electricity service. Teams are continuing to work towards full restoration of electrical services as well as water services. And the transit and circulation in roadways are about 90% restored, which is very important for rescue operations.
9: An American official has said the US and Iran have agreed to stop their attacks. the official

0: also said technical talks on the recent memorandum of understanding were expected to continue. Yoland Nell is in Jerusalem.
1: The renewed fighting was triggered by efforts to reopen the Strait of Hormuz, with differing interpretations of the memorandum of understanding to end the war. Now a US official says that both sides will stand down for now, allowing vessels to move freely. The latest exchanges of fire in the Gulf began after Iran attacked a cargo vessel last Thursday. President Trump threatened that Iran would cease to exist if it didn't honor the interim agreement. Over the weekend, the new US-brokered ceasefire between Israel and Lebanon has also looked shaky, as fighting has continued between Israel and Hezbollah, which opposes the agreement. Tehran says the hostilities in Lebanon must stop for a wider ceasefire deal to stick.
0: Pakistan says it has carried out airstrikes and ground assaults on Islamist militant targets across the Afghan border. The strikes come days after an Islamist group attacked a Pakistani paramilitary camp in the southern city of Karachi, killing three troopers. Yama Baritz is in Kabul.
2: The Taliban government says Pakistani warplanes struck several locations in Kunar, Paktia and Paktika provinces overnight, killing and injuring dozens of civilians, including women and children. The war-hit area was Mandikhel in Paktia. A local hospital says it received more than 40 injured patients. Pakistan has confirmed carrying out the strikes, but says they targeted militant camps belonging to Tehrik-e-Taliban of Pakistan, or TTP. Islamabad says 29 militants were killed after intelligence-led ground operations and air strikes in the area.
0: President Putin has acknowledged that Russia is suffering fuel shortages as a result of Ukrainian attacks on energy infrastructure, but said the situation was not critical. Mr. Putin said the main task was to increase air defences and ensure fuel supplies, especially to Crimea. World News from the BBC. Andy Burnham, who's expected to become Britain's new Prime Minister next month, is due to give his first major policy speech since Keir Starmer announced his resignation. He will set out a plan to raise living standards across the UK. Mr. Burnham is also expected to focus on devolution, arguing that more decisions should be made outside London. Australia and Vanuatu have signed a sweeping economic and security agreement that bars any foreign military base on the Pacific Island nation. Vanuatu's Prime Minister, Joe Tamnapart, described it as a significant step up in the relationship. Katie Watson reports.
3: This pact, known as the Nakamal Agreement, was meant to have been signed nearly 10 months ago, but Vanuatu's Prime Minister, Jotham Napat, pulled out of a signing ceremony last September, citing concerns about sovereignty. This agreement is a watered-down version of the original, but it still sets out that critical infrastructure in Vanuatu won't become militarised. In exchange, Australia will provide greater economic support. Effectively, this puts Australia in a strong position as the country's most important security and policing partner. This at a time when concern over China's influence in the Pacific region is growing.
0: The world's most powerful particle accelerator, the Large Hadron Collider, is shutting down for a four-year upgrade. The circular tunnel under the French-Swiss border used atom collision to find the Higgs boson, a particle that could act as a portal between known particles and dark matter. One of the most famous names in global fitness, Les Mills, has died at the age of 91. He competed in the shot put and discus for New Zealand at four Olympic Games. With his wife, he opened his first gym in Auckland, creating a nationwide chain, before lending his name to a fitness brand that developed group workouts set to music, such as Body Pump and Body Combat. BBC News.
4: Thank you for those updates. 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We're live in London with Rob Young and in Nairobi with me and Zoe.
5: We'll get the latest from Venezuela shortly, where international teams have joined efforts to rescue people following those two devastating earthquakes last week. We'll hear from our correspondent on the ground.
4: We'll also head to Germany to hear how the country is dealing with extreme temperatures and hear about rebuilding in Gaza.
5: And Isaac Fannin will join us again from the World Cup. He's back in Los Angeles. Watch the first knockout game. He'll give us his report on that. Also looking ahead to some great games later on today. Your thoughts on all of our stories welcome, of course, by text or WhatsApp. Send them to +44 77 86 20 50 85. So the efforts to find people still alive in the rubble of last week's earthquakes in Venezuela continue, with specialist rescue teams from around the world now inside the country. The official death toll stands at 1,400, but tens of thousands of people are still missing. In many cases, collapsed buildings still haven't been searched at all. Two boys were among 33 people rescued alive over the weekend. The coastal town of Catia La Mar was one of the worst affected areas, and our correspondent Will Grant reports from there.
6: When the twin earthquakes struck Venezuela, a small Chinese supermarket in the town of Catia La Mar was full, with the owners, employees, customers and some of their children inside. The building came down in seconds, giving most of them no chance to escape. Since then, their neighbours have worked day and night to find them in the rubble. Using pickaxes and their bare hands, they had some initial success, dragging out the injured owner. But mostly it has just been bodies, including the owner's wife and child. Three victims remain inside.
7: Mi sobrina.
8: Su sobrina. Siento tanto.
7: Gracias.
6: One of them is Rosa Rocha's niece. She was an employee at the supermarket, and Rosa is hopeful they recover her remains to give her a dignified burial.
7: Esto no es nada. A otro lado para allá hay demasiado.
6: This is nothing compared to what's happened over there, though, says Rosa bluntly, indicating across the highway. Every single building has gone down, entire apartment blocks down. This place has collapsed.
9: This is one of so many examples. Small business, completely collapsed, burnt out, and only now, days after the impact of the twin earthquakes, is any heavy machinery coming to lend a hand. Everything has been done by hand by neighbours.
6: Watching the recovery operation was Simon Ordaz from Caracas. The last time his cousin was seen was entering this shop. But he simply doesn't know for sure if he's among the victims. And the uncertainty is killing him. It's like you're drowning or you're burning, he says. I wouldn't wish this on my worst enemy. There are no words for it. I feel enormous desperation. At the partially destroyed bus terminal in Catia La Mar, a field hospital has been set up in the car park. Doctors and nurses from all over Venezuela have volunteered to give free treatment to the injured. Maria Carolina Ramon is a medical technology expert who brought in much-needed portable equipment.
9: How big a task is this field hospital facing?
10: It's huge. I have been coming here for the past 3 days. Thank God today the volume decreased, so we don't have as many people as the day yesterday and the day before yesterday. But it was huge. There were a lot of people who were helped, not only in the medical field, but also they provide food and clothes to all the people who lost everything.
6: The hospital was set up by a private clinic in conjunction with the health ministry. The food donation point outside was also private agribusiness working with the state, not traditionally a friendly relationship in Venezuela. But Ms. Ramon says to tackle this tragedy, politics must be put aside.
10: One of the things that characterize most the Venezuelans is that doesn't matter what party you are from, when hard times come, everybody got it together. And it doesn't matter if you are wealthy or you are poor, everybody comes together and everybody helps.
9: And these are the hardest of hard times.
10: Yes, it is. The experience that we had the past Wednesday was the longest minute of our life.
6: There are so many thousands of families in Catia La Mar now homeless that they've set up a temporary camp in the local baseball stadium. The only thing to protect them from the elements are donated nylon tents or makeshift shelters they've put together with blankets and sheets. The youngest resident of this tent city is Aiden, a one-month-old baby. Since he came into the world, he has lost his home and is extremely lucky not to have lost his life when the building came down as he was in his parents' arms. The size of the rebuilding Catia La Mar is so vast that in all probability, Aiden will be a toddler before he's back living in permanent accommodation once again.
5: BBC's Will Grant there reporting from Catia La Mar.
4: Let's now head to Los Angeles and join Isaac Fanning, who has been following all the World Cup action. And Mohamed Bah in the Gambia, Isaac, says that South Africa bowed out to the host nation, Canada, in the World Cup round of 32. But their courage, fight and pride will not go unnoticed. A narrow loss, but a performance that made a nation proud. How is it going there?
11: Yeah, I think that is a fair assessment of South Africa's defeat to Canada. They fought really, really hard against Canada, and frankly they were beaten by one moment of quality in the game by Stefan Istakio in the 92nd minute. They had their chances and they kind of limited Canada as well, so it was a bit of an unfortunate defeat for them. I watched the game here at the Los Angeles stadium, but it is Canada who will go through, and the knockout games are, we're into the to the meat of them, because for the next 5 days we're going to have three matches every day. So in around about 10 hours time, the second round of 32 match will take place. Brazil will take on Japan in Houston, then we'll see Germany play Paraguay in Boston, and then we finish on Monday with a mouth-watering matchup, Morocco taking on the Netherlands. So why don't we speak to a bright light from Morocco. Moroccan journalist Jalal Bounoir joins us from Morocco. Jalal, Morocco have probably been Africa's most entertaining side at this World Cup, and they'll be a little bit disappointed that they've got the Netherlands, because they've already played some of the best teams in this competition already, but they'll go into this game full of hope that they can get a win, won't they?
12: Yeah, thank you. Thank you so much for having me. It's probably the biggest game of the round of 32. It's the only match between two teams ranked in the FIFA's top 10. That's why it's very difficult. So, you know, the Netherlands are sixth in the water, while Morocco are seventh. So, you know, it's a tough game for Morocco. The Moroccan fans, they know this, because we are facing one of the best sides in this tournament so far, because they play with confidence, they control possession, they are very strong going forward. So that's why we know that it's a very, very tough game. But generally speaking, the two teams, Morocco and Netherlands, they know each other very well, and Moroccan head coach Mohamed Werby also knows the Dutch football. He coached, you know, in Belgium for several years, where his teams often played against Dutch clubs and academy sites. So I think this will be a very tactical game. The Netherlands will try to keep the ball and control the tempo and use their technical quality. And Morocco will be happy to stay compact, you know, defend. And we know Mohamed Werby, he can read games very, very, very, you know, smartly. So Morocco will try to defend as a team. It's a tough game. Maybe as I said, it's the one that is gathering two top teams in the ranking of FIFA. But but we do trust you know, the Moroccan players.
11: And Jalal, I wanted to get your thoughts on this, because I think it feels like a little bit of a derby, because in this Moroccan team there are three players who are Dutch-born players. I remember 4 years ago Morocco took on Spain and it felt like it was a derby match there. But this team, there are players, and you've intimated there that there are players that the coach knows, the Dutch players as well. But there's a very big connection between Morocco and the Netherlands, isn't there?
12: Exactly, that's really true. So many Moroccan players from this team in this competition, this World Cup, were raised in the Netherlands. They played there. We have, for example, Ismaïl Seybari, our forward, who has scored 3 goals. He is the best. He was named the best player in the Dutch league with PSV, his club, and he's now joining Bayern München, by the way. And also other players like Nosser Mazraoui, who is a pure product, our left back, who is a pure product of Ajax Amsterdam, and he knows the players there. And also other players who were in Netherlands, like, for example, Hakim Ziyech and other players. Even the coach of Netherlands, he knows those players, and he knows the Moroccan players. And don't forget about the number of Moroccans who live in the Netherlands. So this game will be a strong one there. So many Moroccans. will be supporting Morocco there in the Netherlands. So it's like a derby. We know each other. And as I told you, Wahbi, when he was the coach of Anderlecht under 21, he used to play a lot with Dutch clubs like PSV, like Feyenoord, like Ajax Amsterdam. He knows them very well, and that's an advantage. But at the same time, it's a tough game for some Moroccan players like Ismaïl Saibari, like Nasser Mazraoui, and also Salah Ad-Din. Salah Ad-Din, who still now plays as a winger for PSV Eindhoven.
11: Yeah, I mean, I believe in the Netherlands last year, it was estimated to be around 430,000 Moroccans who live in the Netherlands. Jalal, really, really great chatting to you, Moroccan journalist Jalal Bounoir. I'm very, very much excited for that match. I think it's going to be a fascinating encounter between those two teams. Can Morocco go one better and make it to a final of a World Cup? They've got a tough road ahead of them, though.
4: Tough road ahead indeed. Many thanks, Isaac Fannin. We're looking forward to that and more from the World Cup. For now, let's head to Singapore for some business news. And South Korea is set to unveil three major projects to fuel its next phase of growth. Our business presenter, Suranjana Tewari, has all the details. Suranjana, what's this about?
13: Yeah, this is a major announcement that's come out of South Korea by the president alongside two of the world's biggest memory chip makers, Samsung and SK Hynix. And basically, it's a mega investment worth billions of dollars, hundreds of billions of dollars, actually, in the artificial intelligence and chip building industries over several years. So it was announced in a televised presentation, and President Lee Jae-myung said, "Semiconductors, physical AI, and AI data centers were the triple axis of South Korea's great leap forward, and that's why he was making this announcement." Now, of course, we know the demand for things like AI chips is on the high, and South Korea is responsible for making a lot of those chips. And so this is really fitting with sort of future technology, what's often called productive forces in those sort of global economy, investments for the future, if you like, for the technology and the devices support that we will be using for many years to come.
4: And briefly, there have been criticisms of that plan from opposition politicians. What are they saying?
13: That's right. They have really criticized this plan, especially the president's plan, because he's aiming to build these data centers and these factories in the southwest of the country. Now, they say that that's where a lot of his voters live, 85% of them. And therefore, you can imagine all the sort of local economy that will be boosted as a result of these investments will benefit. And therefore, it's his supporters, essentially, who will benefit from this investment.
4: Many thanks, Suranjana Tewari there.
5: Now, it is more than 8 months since the ceasefire in Gaza began, but no meaningful rebuilding work is taking place. The territory remains shattered, with about 1.5 million people still displaced by the war between Israel and Hamas. Local authorities and aid agencies say they're doing what they can, but under President Trump's Board of Peace plan, Hamas must disarm before reconstruction can take place. So what is life like in Gaza now? I've been speaking to Ahmad, who's worked for years as an esports commentator.
14: It seems hard because so many people try to get sustainable internet at their homes, but with the lack of good materials, the good equipment, it's nearly impossible. I need like a decent 20 megabits of internet consistently, and I can't have that anywhere now in Gaza. If you apply for ISP to be connected to your house, you can't get more than 4 megabits, and that's not enough to open Facebook. I try to contact other locations where they're maintained their equipment from before war, and they're like a handful of places where I can go now, but I can get internet, but I can't get electricity, so I have to bring my own generator. It's too expensive to refill it with fuel. It becomes unsustainable to work in esports because I have to buy my own generator, bring my own equipment, and even then, the electricity generated by those portable generators are not sustainable. It can burn my battery or my laptop.
5: And yet you are showing flexibility, entrepreneurship in finding other lines of work.
14: Yes, that's the solution I found when I couldn't go to those events. Like, imagine I need to go to Saudi Arabia, but there is no crossing. I obtained the visa, but I couldn't go out, so I had to improvise. I brought my own laptop. I brought the ISP equipment back from Gaza to Rafah in the north, and I wanted to commentate online, and they destroyed the building near us, so I couldn't get the equipment out anywhere. So I lost the equipment. I lost the opportunity, and I couldn't continue my work in esports at all until now. So I tried to go back to content writing, and I was able to work even from tents. Even from my tent in the so-called humanitarian area, I bring my laptop, try to charge it with solar-powered systems. I have like four small solar-powered panels, and I charge my laptop with it for like 4 hours, so I can get it fully charged. Then I go to somewhere with decent internet, like 1 or 2 megabits. I try to work from that place, finish my work, send it, then go back. I needed to walk like 7 kilometers a day. Then I come back and do the daily chores, from making fire to making food to getting to the markets, blah, blah, blah.
5: That sounds a very busy, full, tiring day.
14: Yes. I wake up at 5 and finish those tasks by 9 p.m.
5: IT worker Ahmed there, speaking to me from Gaza.
4: To Germany now, where large parts of the country's east are forecast to see big population drops over the coming decades. That's as the nation, known as the powerhouse of Europe, continues to see deaths outpace births. At the same time, immigration levels are falling. But why is Germany's former communist east so affected? Our correspondent Jessica Parker reports.
15: I'm in the town of Oschersleben, in the state of Saxony-Anhalt. Of the 5 states that were once part of Germany's communist East, this one has seen the most drastic population drop, around a 26% fall since 1990. We're here to meet a guy who came back to his hometown after years away, Jan Nicholas. You were born in 1989,
16: yes.
15: So when the Berlin Wall fell.
16: Yes.
15: A Wendekind,
16: yes.
15: Turning point child, as it were. You were obviously a baby in 1989,
16: sure.
15: But growing up here, what did you see change in the local area?
16: There was a big change because obviously lots of people left after the reunification. People needed to look for new jobs, for new opportunities, and obviously lots of people left because the opportunities were in the West.
17: This is the middle of the checkpoint. The police are making no attempt to stop people. The gates have been thrown open. And
15: there was euphoria when the Berlin Wall fell.
17: Pouring over to take a look at a West. In some cases, their first look.
15: But for the East, it would also lead to a huge sense of loss. Many firms suddenly exposed to capitalism struggled or collapsed. There was an exodus West. Birth rates in the East plunged. They later picked up, but remain low as part of a wider trend.
16: So we were really happy to get a place in the kindergarten.
15: It's something Jan Nicholas is noticing.
16: Now our kindergarten asks us if we know other families with children. So actually in the newspaper, there are now articles where kindergartens need children.
15: So what specifically are you doing to try and get people into Oschersleben?
16: I want to bring this topic back on the kitchen tables, that people start talking about demographic change more. Yeah. We have to talk to everyone to come back.
15: We're driving past forests and fields, and it's across large parts of the more rural east where further big population falls are forecast. Regions that have seen way less immigration than the big cities or the West. And when it comes to those who left after the wall fell, there's something else that's important to understand.
18: The second wave of out-migration peaked around 2005.
15: Dr. Katja Salomo is a sociologist.
18: It was highly selective. Young people, highly educated people, and especially women were more likely to leave.
15: But the women that left, they left ages ago. I mean, there must be...
18: New women now.
15: There must be new women, exactly. Yeah, yeah, yeah.
18: So if you look at the current marriage population, the 18 to 40-year-old, you will see that in the older age group of that population, you still have this imbalance. But the children that were never born continue to be amiss, and they will also not have children. So it's this is how population decline works. It gets worse and worse and worse.
19: Begrüßen Sie den nächsten Ministerpräsidenten Ulrich Siegmund.
15: A campaign video by the far-right's Alternative for Deutschland. Saxon-Anhalt may be the epicenter of a political earthquake. In upcoming elections, the AfD has a real shot at winning power.
18: Research shows that electoral support for far-right parties, including the AfD, tends to be higher in the regions most affected by population decline and its consequences. There's a strong sense of loss and stagnation accordingly, as we know from surveys, along with the feeling of not receiving a fair share of what society has to offer.
3: We can go outside.
15: Sure.
3: Coffee is coming.
15: There are initiatives to try and pull people to the east. Kati Luwe runs one of them from Halberstadt, a town nestled near the Harz Mountains. She works to promote the area and match people with jobs.
20: The main fear is that we will see towns and villages which are half empty. If only half the population is left in a village, the infrastructure suffers. We already see school closures in many parts of the region. And I think we have to fight against that to maintain a certain quality of life in our rural areas.
15: The world-famous organ in Halberstadt Cathedral. It's nearly 40 years since the Berlin Wall fell. A seismic moment with persistent, powerful reverberations.
4: Jessica Parker reporting there. And you've been sending your messages on some of the stories that we've been covering on the program. Our top story on Venezuela. Matthew Philemon Bayo in Sierra Leone says that actually the world needs to support Venezuela from such a tragedy. Very much painful and heartbreaking indeed. May the souls of all those who've lost their lives rest in peace. And James in South Sudan says he sends his condolences to those who have lost their loved ones. This is Newsday.
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5: Hello, you're with Newsday from the BBC World Service with Anne Sawyer in Nairobi and Rob Young in London.
4: The search for survivors continues in Venezuela, with international rescue teams now helping in that operation. The death toll is now at least 1,500.
11: And Amaza Fannin in Los Angeles will be chatting about one of this city's favourite daughters, Serena Williams, who makes a return to singles tennis at Wimbledon, which starts on Monday. All after the BBC News.
0: BBC News with Emily Thomas. More international teams have been arriving in Venezuela to join the rescue effort following Wednesday's double earthquake. Tens of thousands of people remain missing, while hopes of finding survivors fade. Nearly 1,500 have been confirmed dead. An American official has said the US and Iran have agreed to stand down after a series of clashes around the Strait of Hormuz. He said technical talks on the recent memorandum of understanding were expected to continue. There's no confirmation from Iran. Pakistan has carried out airstrikes and ground assaults on Islamist militant targets across the Afghan border. The Pakistani information minister said the provinces of Paktia, Paktika and Kunar were hit. Australia and Vanuatu have signed a sweeping economic and security agreement. It bars any foreign military base on the Pacific Island nation. In exchange, Australia will provide greater economic support. Vanuatu is at the centre of strategic rivalry between China and US allies. Andy Burnham, who's expected to become Britain's new Prime Minister next month, is due to give his first major policy speech since Keir Starmer announced his resignation. He will set out a plan to raise living standards across the UK. The world's most powerful particle accelerator, the Large Hadron Collider, is shutting down for a four-year upgrade. Scientists hope that boosting the machine's ability to accelerate and smash particles will provide 100 times more data to hunt for dark matter. A fossil which had been ignored for 40 years has turned out to be the first dinosaur bone ever found in Antarctica. The specimen belongs to the British Antarctic Survey. And co-hosts Canada have defeated South Africa 1-0 in the first match of the knockout stage of the World Cup. World News from the BBC.
4: Many thanks for that news. Hello and welcome to Newsday on the BBC World Service with me, Anne Soy in Nairobi and Rob Young in London. Over the next half hour, we go to Venezuela and South Africa.
5: We'll also head to Los Angeles, which is where Isaac Fannin is for the first knockout game of the World Cup. He'll give his report on that. Also, they're talking about Serena Williams returning to Wimbledon this week for her first competitive singles match in nearly 4 years. Your thoughts on our stories welcome, of course, by text or WhatsApp, +44 77 86 20 50 85.
4: In Venezuela, 33 people were pulled alive from debris over the weekend, according to the interim president, Delcy Rodriguez. But with tens of thousands still missing following last week's twin earthquakes, families have accused her government of not doing enough to coordinate response efforts. The hopes of finding survivors are slowly fading, even as international rescue teams arrive to help. Aid agencies say that the first 48 to 72 hours after a disaster are crucial for finding people alive. We are now on day five, and Venezuelan authorities say that more than 1,450 people have been killed in that disaster that saw hundreds of buildings flattened. BBC Mundo's Norberto Parades has returned to the capital from La Guaira, the worst affected state, and the place of his birth. He told me what he saw there.
1: Right now, I am in Caracas, but I have been visiting hardest hit areas like La Guaira. The northern suburbs of Caracas have been badly hit as well. And I think the worst hit place is to the west of the La Guaira state, which most of the buildings have collapsed. Dozens of buildings have collapsed.
4: What is going on in terms of rescue and perhaps recovery?
1: So there's some aid reaching certain areas, but in others, there is a growing sense of abandonment. People say that the help is either too slow or is simply not arriving. There is more and more frustration from the population in La Guaira. People are now blaming the government for what they see as a delayed response.
4: There were international groups that had announced they would be coming to help. There are U.S. forces, U.S. military, people who are coming in as well. How is that going in terms of the kind of support Venezuela is receiving from the international community?
1: Well, you have teams here from Mexico, from Qatar, from the U.K., from the U.S., and they have now arrived, but the level of destruction is truly unimaginable here. Like, nothing really prepares you for what you're about to see when you enter the zone, La Guaira. And people feel that the help hasn't been quick enough. People are losing hope. And most people I've spoken to, they just ask for more and more help because they want to speak to the media and send a message to the outside world that the situation here is extremely dire and that Venezuela urgently needs assistance.
4: There are tens of thousands of people missing. Have you met some of their family? What do they say?
1: Yes, I been today actually to this complex that had five buildings in La Guaira, and all these buildings just collapsed. And you know, there are no rescuers there. I mean, it's just a civil society who has gathered, and they're working with their bare hands to remove the rubble. So that's why they think that the government and the government hasn't been quick enough in the response, and the international aid is just, the level of destruction is huge. And there are places that haven't even been searched, because there are some streets that you can even enter because of the rubble. The streets are blocked, and people know that there are still people trapped there.
4: Tell us about the level of coordination of these efforts on the ground. The government is being criticized, but is there any form of coordination even with the international teams that are coming in? Do families know where to go to report those who are missing?
1: Not really. I've been visiting hospitals, and, you know, like, people go desperately to hospitals trying to look for the loved ones, and the staff can't even say where, like, who the people there in the hospital are sometimes. So they have put some lists outside of the hospitals, the main hospitals in La Guaira, where people look for their relatives' names. But there is a lack of information. There is a lack of coordination as well. I think the more organized groups are the international teams. I've seen the Mexican and the Salvadorian teams, who are very organized. They go to one place, they bring equipment, they search for survivors. But the thing is that I feel that they don't spend enough time in some areas, talking to some people in La Guaira. And you have all the civil society, Venezuelan people who have come from all parts of Venezuela, to help from states that are very far away, like 300 kilometers, and they've taken days to come here. There are people that are helping, you know, like, I went to a place where I was asking for what's the name of this building. No one could tell me, because no one knew anyone there. Their relatives, you know, they were very old people who couldn't help. So it was other Venezuelans who were helping them find their relatives in the rubble.
4: It must be very difficult, even for you in your country, covering such a story.
1: People used to go on holidays, people from Caracas, the capital, people from all over the country. It's a very sunny place. It's a place where, it's the Caribbean Sea is there. People have second homes, had second homes there. So it was, La Guaira has always been a holiday destination, a popular holiday destination for Venezuelans. And now it looks more like a war zone.
4: Norberto Parades there from the BBC's Spanish language service, BBC Mundo, speaking to me a little earlier.
5: In South Africa, an unofficial deadline put in place by some anti-migrant groups looms for undocumented migrant workers to return to their home countries. This, as you would imagine, has created anxiety among many communities. Many from other African countries are worried they could be targeted. Some nations, including Nigeria, Ghana and Malawi, have organised voluntary repatriations. Meanwhile, those that are seeking asylum in South Africa for fear of political persecution in their home countries have nowhere to return to. Jean, who's from Burundi, has lived in South Africa for 9 years. She's currently in the process of seeking asylum. She says she was attacked by an angry mob in April, and now she's worried about her and her children's safety. She sent Newsday this voice note.
2: I'm an asylum seeker. I'm a refugee. I ran away from my country because of issue of politics. So I am also a street vendor. I was attacked on April this year. A group of people came to me, starting swearing at me, calling me names, that I'm a foreigner, I'm a kwerekwere, I have to go back where I came from. They destroy my stuff, everything, and also starting beating me in front of my kids. I got injury on my head and also on my face. So I was shocked because people, they just come from nowhere, starting fighting you. You didn't do anything wrong, but they are telling you that you are an immigrant. So I was very, very angry and shocked. So now I'm worried about this deadline, 30th June. We don't know what to do. I don't know where to go with my kids. I am very, very worried about this day. We don't know what is going to happen to us. I am worried. I am scared. I don't know what to do. I don't know where to go. As a refugee, I have the right to work. And my kids also have the right to study. But my kids, they are not going to school because of issue of papers. We are not working. We have to pay rent. So now we are so confused. We don't know what to do. We don't know how we're going to feed our kids.
5: Well, thanks to Jean for sending us her thoughts there. We're joining us now from Durban. One of the epicentres of these anti-migrant protests is Eric Jean Batoki, who is a Burundian who's lived in South Africa for 19 years. He's also a project coordinator for Africa Awake, which was set up by refugees to provide support for other refugees and asylum seekers. Welcome to the programme. Eric, how common is the experience of Jean, who we just heard from?
7: That is a common experience which many refugees and asylum seekers are going through, especially in recent months. So all those who have been trading in informal trading, they were chased away. They were chased away, and even if they were having operating licenses from the municipality, they were chased away by the March and March and other groups which are anti-migrant, and many are forced to stay without any form of employment.
5: And so what are people doing? Are some people choosing to leave South Africa if they're able to?
7: Yes, I can say that this particular time there is a mass exodus from South Africa because many people are leaving. But the challenge remains on documented refugees and asylum seekers who cannot go back to their countries as for now. So that is the main challenge, and they are not given a proper attention to.
5: What are people worried about? What could happen when this unofficial deadline of tomorrow passes?
7: Yeah, the unofficial deadline of tomorrow, as for us, our observation is it's already happening. It has already a huge impact. Hence, there is, I'm speaking to you, from yesterday and before yesterday, many refugee businesses, they were attacked and others, they were burned down in the township. And we speak, people are living in extreme fear. Many of them, they are not even getting out of their houses, but the others are being chased out by the landlord because they can't afford to pay their rent. Hence, they'll be not working for a while. So that's the situation which is there. There's a total uncertainty in the refugee community, especially here in Durban.
5: We heard from an immigration lawyer on the program an hour ago who said that she would like the government to prosecute more forcefully people who are attacking migrants, whether they're legal or in the country illegally. What is your assessment of how the authorities have been handling these protests?
7: That's what I'll say, that that is a theory, but they're not practicing what they think, because the for this anti-migrant sentiment to gain momentum, it's because of inaction of the government, and especially the Department of Home Affairs itself, because it's been a long time since last year when people been physically attacked and blocked from entering, accessing the medical facilities, and the properly documented people, they were chased away. What the government did, nothing. And it's been all happening since last year and up to now. So it's now out of control. They can't control it anymore. And themselves, they are acting under pressure of accepting that the issue of migration is the problem they have. And for that reason, they are not doing what they're supposed to do. Like, I'll tell you, like for the immigration department themselves, they've been rendering many refugees and asylum seekers who are properly documented and undocumented, with the fine they're instituting in their department, which are illegal. So the issue of trusting the state as for now is not going to make sense at all.
5: Thank you very much. That's Eric Jean Butoki there, who is a Burundian who's lived in South Africa for 19 years, also helped set up that refugee support organisation, Africa Awake. And I just wonder what this is doing to the reputation of South Africa as a place to live and work across the rest of the African continent.
4: Oh, it's a major, major dent. And, you know, the conversations, and you can see even from the World Cup, lots of Africans supporting the opponents of South Africa in the tournament. So it has reverberated across the continent. And, you know, I was just reading a report from Mozambique where the government says that it has repatriated the bodies of seven people who were killed during incidents, they say, of xenophobic attacks in South Africa. So it's sending, the relations with African countries are becoming very, you know, they're facing testing times. Mm. And talking of, sport and the World Cup, let's head back to Los Angeles, where Isaac Fannin is. We were just talking about South Africa now out of the tournament. And it's not just about, we've been talking a lot about football, Isaac, but you have something else.
11: Yes, indeed. The return of one of Los Angeles' biggest sports stars. Serena Williams, maybe the greatest female tennis player of all time, will play her first competitive singles match in nearly 4 years when she returns to Wimbledon. Williams has won at SW19 seven times. She has 23 Grand Slam titles. In recent years, the 44-year-old has been focusing on her family life and her two daughters, aged 8 and 2. And the BBC's Claire Balding has been speaking to Williams and began by asking her if she was nervous ahead of her return.
6: I felt a lot of things where I haven't felt the butterflies yet.
8: Do you think you
6: soon,
8: will?
6: Soon, I'm sure. I absolutely will. 100%. I just haven't felt it yet.
8: I would love to ask you about what Serena Williams 2026 has that maybe Serena Williams 2000 didn't have, that maybe Serena Williams 2016 didn't have. What are the best things about being you right now?
6: Well, I have two amazing kids. I think that's the best thing that I have that I didn't have then. I would have totally taken them then as well. I definitely have a lot of experience on my side, and I have a lot of championships where I don't feel the pressure to do anything except for have fun and enjoy myself and enjoy the moment.
8: So is that what makes it most different walking in here this year, that you can be totally free? There is nothing
6: I don't know. I think so. I'm never a free person in general. You see me play. I don't play. I play like a maniac. So we'll see. I mean, as of now, I'm calm, but I might change in a matter of minutes. Who knows?
8: And what does success look like for you? What do you want it to be?
6: I think success is just walking out there. I never expected to be here. I mean, I expected to play doubles, but I didn't even expect that 3-4 months ago. So success is just enjoying myself for me and sticking to my game plan that my coach gives me. Being disciplined.
8: Being disciplined.
6: So that's what I'm trying to do.
8: Have you been back in the village yet? And have you got your house set up and all that?
6: Yeah, everything is back. I'm back in the house that I stayed in several years. So it's like, it's been a very easy retransition. So it's like nothing too new. And at the same time, it's everything new. I don't know my way around here. I'm like, wait, what? Where am I? I couldn't get here. I was lost. But it's still fun. Change is good.
8: It's going to be a blast to see you on court again.
6: You think?
8: I do.
6: Okay.
8: But there is a bigger message here. And what do you want the big message to be?
6: That is such a big question for me right now. I don't know. I just want to, anything is possible, I guess. But also, you just, sometimes it's good to just enjoy yourself. So that's what I'm planning to do.
11: So that was Serena Williams there speaking to Claire Balding. Let's speak to our tennis correspondent, Russell Fuller, who is at Wimbledon, primed and ready. Russell, we just heard from Serena there. She sounded so relaxed. Is that as scary as it used to be, the sound of a relaxed Serena Williams going into a Wimbledon?
5: I think it very much depends who you are, because I'm sure there'll be a lot of players that feel that they would relish the chance to play Serena Williams, because it's quite an event for a start, and also to be able to say that you can beat, assuming it works out, a 23-time Grand Slam champion is quite something. There are other players who I think will struggle with everything she has achieved in her career and her life, and I think Maya Joint of Australia is potentially one of those, because she's just 20 years of age and is actually in a very, very poor run of form, having won a grass court tournament at Eastbourne on the south coast of England 12 months ago. I spoke to her the other day, and she didn't sound convinced as to how she would respond to walking out on centre court on Tuesday afternoon to play Williams. But she is 44, Williams. Yes, she's a 23-time Grand Slam singles champion. She's not played a singles match for 4 years. Her movement can't be what it was in her prime. So the question is really, can the opponent have the composure to exploit some of those inevitable weaknesses in her return to the tour?
11: I just want to talk overarching about this return, because when she left the sport 4 years ago, she never really explicitly said that she was retiring, did she? So was this a surprise? Is this a surprise that she's back?
5: She was evolving away from the sport, wasn't she? Which was very lovely Serena Williams language. But yes, it was a surprise when we found out that she had put her name down again in the drug testing pool. You have to be on that and available to be tested at quite antisocial times of the day, potentially, for 6 months before you're eligible to play professional tennis again. So that was a big surprise. Then she talked about playing doubles. I personally always thought she'd want to play singles, because that's what Serena Williams is all about. But it is quite remarkable, isn't it? I don't think, for me, if this doesn't work out and she doesn't get many wins as a singles player, it doesn't tarnish my memories of her or what she's achieved in the sport. But I do think it shows a lot of confidence to put yourself out there. She could have drawn Aryna Sabalenka, the world number one, or Iga Świątek, the defending champion, in the opening round, when you've achieved what you have done and you're now 44.
11: And just in general, in terms of tennis, how big of a deal is it that she returns? And, you know, what if she does go on a fairy tale journey back to tennis? What does it say about the level of players that we have, that 44-year-old icon is returning back and maybe doing amazing things?
5: Well, we'll have to see, won't we? Lots of ifs and buts at this stage. There's certainly an argument that if Serena Williams was able to sweep all before her and win several matches and knock out top 10 players, then it perhaps wouldn't be a particularly good look for the modern women's game. But we're not there yet, are we? I think everybody is just absolutely fascinated to see her back. You have a rivalry between the likes of Sabalenka and Świątek and Elena Rybakina and Coco Gauff and 19-year-old Mira Andreeva, who's a new French Open champion, to name but a few. And now you suddenly throw somebody into the mix who's a quarter of a century older than the French Open champion.
11: Okay, let's talk. We've talked a lot about Serena. I want to talk about the men's draw now. No Carlos Alcaraz this year. Yannick Sinner, of course, will be the huge favourite. And it's even bigger considering he's had a while to kind of relax and get ready for this tournament, considering his early French Open exit.
5: And I think he'll be all the better for the rest. He had such a frenetic period from the beginning of March to that defeat to Juan Manuel Cerúndolo, from two sets up and 5-1 up on a very hot French Open second round day, in which he said he was feeling under the weather. And so the break will have done him good. And he is very much the man to beat again for me. Novak Djokovic at 39, the seven-time champion, is in the same half of the draw. If you're looking for other potential champions, I think you have to look quite hard to make a convincing case for anybody else, in all honesty. Alex Zverev has just won the French Open, his first Grand Slam, but he's never been past the fourth round at Wimbledon. Ben Shelton is a semi-finalist at Grand Slam level, won the Stuttgart grass court tournament a couple of weeks ago, so he's potentially a champion, as is Taylor Fritz of the United States, who's been in a Grand Slam final at the US Open and has also been in two grass court finals this year. If Sinner were to lose dramatically in the opening week of the championships, we'd have a repeat of what we saw at the French Open. There would be a mad scramble for the title.
9: That would be very, very exciting. Russell, really, really appreciate you joining us. I'm sure we'll be talking to you plenty over the next four.

0: groups of four. FIFA also wanted to expand the knockouts. So, like you mentioned, Rob, you have 12 first place teams usually playing the 12 second place teams, but the numbers don't really add up because they want 32. So what they did is they added 8 of the best third place teams, which gives you 32 teams. I hope you're still with me.
1: Scribbling it down. And
0: yes, good, I'm glad. And so the what then happens is the four of the top teams end up playing four of the... see, I'm even getting confused trying to put this to. So 8 of the first place teams will play the third place teams. And then 4 of the top teams will play the second place teams, and the rest of the second place teams play each other. So that's how we got South Africa playing Canada, two teams who finished second. On Monday, we'll see Brazil, who finished first in their group, play Japan. And actually, Rob, what this does is it actually is an argument for potential expansion of the World Cup from 48 teams to 64. So right. That we don't have this, and it's easier, and it's back
1: that,
0: to
1: that would be the 2-month-long tournament then.
0: Yeah, well, listen, I'm sure many football fans would be complaining about
1: thank
0: that.
1: Thank you for answering Deng's question so thoroughly. That is it for this edition of Newsday from Anne, myself, and Isaac. Thank you for listening. Have a good day.
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5: 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And he cuts himself.
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9: 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We're expecting a sunny day today with a high in the mid-80s. It'll be clear tonight with a low of 69. And for your Tuesday, it will be sunny as well with a high of 87. By Wednesday, we'll see a high nearing 100.
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11: Hello and welcome to the History Hour with me, Max Pearson, the past brought to life by those who were there. This week, 10 years on from the Brexit referendum in the UK, how the Irish government watched on with anxiety.
12: It was a sense that this was a really important moment, that I was in the middle of it, that there would be lots of challenges ahead. So from a purely, I suppose, professional point of view, it was quite exciting.
11: Also, the birth of the Australian campaign to get people to use sunscreen.
13: Slip, slop. Slap. It sounds like a breeze when you say it like that. Slip, slop, slap. So it goes on.
11: Plus, China's treatment of a dissident bookseller and 110 years on, the horrors of the Battle of the Somme.
14: I don't think that any of us can quite wipe out the sores that we have in our souls, if I may say so, of the sights that we saw.
11: That's after the latest world news.
15: BBC News with Emily Thomas. More international teams have been arriving in Venezuela to join the rescue effort following last Wednesday's double earthquake. Tens of thousands of people are still estimated to be missing. Will Grant is one of the hardest hit areas, Catia La Mar.
16: There are so many thousands of families in Catia La Mar now homeless that they've set up a temporary camp in the local baseball stadium. The only thing to protect them from the elements are donated nylon tents or makeshift shelters they've put together with blankets and sheets. The youngest resident of this tent city is Aiden, a one-month-old baby. The size of the rebuilding Catia La Mar is so vast that in all probability, Aiden will be a toddler before he's back living in permanent accommodation once again.
15: An American official has said the US and Iran have agreed to halt strikes after a series of clashes around the Strait of Hormuz. They say technical talks on the recent memorandum of understanding are expected to continue. Yolande Nell is in Jerusalem with the latest.
17: Several media outlets quoting this Trump administration official who's unnamed, saying that the US and Iran have agreed to stand down now after several days of attacks against each other, and also to allow vessels to pass freely through the Strait of Hormuz. We've not seen official comments still

0: from Tehran. Axios, the website in the US, is now reporting that there will indeed be technical talks taking place in Doha tomorrow.
1: Pakistan says it's carried out airstrikes and ground assaults on Islamist militant targets across the Afghan border. The Pakistani information minister said the provinces of Paktika, Paktia and Kunar were hit. The Taliban authorities in Afghanistan said dozens of civilians have been killed or wounded. The strikes come days after an Islamist group attacked a Pakistani paramilitary camp in the southern city of Karachi, killing three troopers. Andy Burnham, who's expected to become Britain's new Prime Minister next month, is due to give his first major policy speech since Keir Starmer announced his resignation. Here's Chris Mason.
2: At the essence of the speech today is devolution, this idea of handing power away from Westminster to communities and local politicians. He reckons that basically things like the setting up of mayors and devolution to Scotland, Wales and Northern Ireland have been great, but that those at the other end of it, from Westminster, haven't had as many of the tools as they might need to make a proper fist of it. He's going to set up a Downing Street operation in the north of England, Number 10 North, to drive devolution, as they put it, and ensure good growth in every postcode.
1: This is the latest world news from the BBC. Australia and Vanuatu have signed a sweeping economic and security agreement that bars any foreign military base on the Pacific Island nation. Vanuatu's Prime Minister, Joe Tamnapart, described it as a significant step up in the relationship. Katie Watson reports.
3: This pact, known as the Nakamal Agreement, was meant to have been signed nearly 10 months ago. But Vanuatu's Prime Minister, Jotham Napat, pulled out of a signing ceremony last September, citing concerns about sovereignty. This agreement is a watered-down version of the original, but it still sets out that critical infrastructure in Vanuatu won't become militarised. In exchange, Australia will provide greater economic support. Effectively, this puts Australia in a strong position as the country's most important security and policing partner. This at a time when concern over China's influence in the Pacific region is growing.
1: South Korea has announced a mega investment worth $500 billion in the artificial intelligence and chip building industries over several years. During a televised presentation, the president, Lee Jae-myung, said semiconductors, physical AI and AI data centres were the triple axis of South Korea's great leap forward. A fossil which has been ignored for 40 years has turned out to be the first dinosaur bone ever found in Antarctica. The specimen belongs to the British Antarctic Survey, based in Cambridge. It's now been identified by experts from the Natural History Museum in London as a tailbone of a titanosaur, the largest dinosaurs ever to roam the Earth. One of the most famous names in global fitness, Les Mills, has died at the age of 91. He competed in the shot put and discus for New Zealand at four Olympic Games. With his wife, he opened his first gym in Auckland, creating a nationwide chain, before lending his name to a fitness brand that developed group workouts set to music, such as Body Pump and Body Combat. BBC News.
4: Hello, this is The History Hour with Max Pearson, pulling together this week's personal insights into events from the past as shared on Witness History on the BBC World Service. Coming up, we're in the room when it happens, Ireland's response to the UK Brexit vote. We experience China's treatment of suspected dissidents. We meet the composer behind the insulting lyrics of a longtime Mexican hit song, and the Battle of the Somme, 110 years on. But with much of Europe sweltering under heatwave conditions so severe they pose a risk to life, we're going to begin by taking a lesson from a country which has been dealing with the effects of intense sunshine for decades. In 1981, Australia launched a fight against skin cancer with help from a yellow cartoon seagull and an irritatingly catchy jingle. Jane Wilkinson has been speaking to the charity behind the campaign.

0: The jingle is just so catchy. You can't forget it. The kids recognised it as soon as they heard it coming out of our van.
1: So tell me what you're slipping on, what you're slopping on, what you're slapping on.
0: Well, you slip on a shirt, slop on a sunscreen and slap on a hat.
2: Meet David Hill, who's working for what was then called the Anti-Cancer Council of Victoria. In the 1970s, the charity is trying to tackle the rising cases of skin cancer, particularly the most dangerous type, melanoma. But David's got a problem. Australians just love the sun.
3: On Australia's famous Bondi Beach, you can drink in the sun and the sights all the year round.
0: Australians' relationship with the sun really went back to our reverence for the outback bushman who was always outdoors and suntanned. We had a whole mythology about the importance of being brown, and it went with an outdoor work and rigour, the bronzed Aussies.
4: Well, I think most Australians like sunshine, and, well, the more sunshine you can get on your body, all the better, so far as I'm concerned.
0: So that was always going to be a major cultural barrier to get people to change their behaviour and somehow protect themselves more and spend less time in the sun.
2: Because decades before, scientists had proved a link. Too much exposure to the sun's ultraviolet rays can damage skin cells and cause cancer. But David and the team have a plan to spread the warning. It involves a 16mm projector, an exhibition stand, and some flyers.
0: The most effective way to influence a person is face-to-face. So we would give talks at country women's association groups. We would go to schools and maybe show a movie. We would go to agricultural shows, fairs, and out leaflets. The problem with that is, effective as it might be in communicating a message, it's a hopeless way to reach a whole population. You just do the arithmetic. You cannot reach everyone that way.
2: What they need is something bigger, bolder, and a little more fun. But what? David is sitting in his office in Melbourne when the answer arrives.
0: So there I was looking out and I could see this very noisy red sports car and I thought it was a Maserati. Shortly after that, the reception desk rings me up and says, oh, there's a gentleman here who wants to talk about helping with our campaigns. Up came a gentleman called Philip Adams, who's in Australia almost a household word, very distinguished broadcaster, who then started up one of the leading advertising agencies in the world. Snappy came and said, look, I want to help if I can. And we said, well, this is the new challenge, is our skin cancer prevention. It involves, unfortunately, confronting the iconic bronzed Aussie image. He said, I'll think about that.
2: Philip heads back to work and has that think.
0: Anyway, he came back. He said, here's a concept.
2: It's a cartoon seagull called Sid, who's wearing beach shorts and a wide smile.
0: It actually looks nothing like a seagull. Now he's yellow and blue. He's got a long beak. He flaps around. And I would say that he doesn't have the somewhat objectionable personality of live seagulls.
2: Sid is also dancing while putting on sun cream, a T-shirt and a hat. It's the start of what becomes known as the Slip, Slop, Slap campaign.
0: And Philip said, I reckon I can get some top talent to collaborate on this.
2: Enter composer Peter Best and animator Alex Stitt, both well known in the ad industry. And like Philip, they're prepared to work for free.
0: So this brilliant trio then got together to create the singing commercial with the jingle.
5: The sun shining down, so desperate to brown. But skin cancer isn't so hot. No, it's not. So if you take a run or work in the sun, should you sizzle like a sausage? Most certainly.
1: Do you remember the jingle, David?
0: Don't make me sing the whole jingle. It goes, slip, slop, slap. It sounds like a breeze when you say it like that. Slip, slop, slap. So it goes on. How many verses? I don't know. Four or five verses. And it ends up, don't sizzle like a sausage. Slip, slop, slap.
5: Slip on a shirt, slop on sunscreen and slap on a hat.
1: That is brilliant. Why do you think it works?
0: Oh, gosh. You look... The whole thing is very engaging, it's friendly, but it also acknowledges that we're doing things we enjoy doing. You can still enjoy the beach, you can still enjoy your cricket and tennis, but you can do them more safely. We couldn't wait to get it out there.
2: In early 1981, the 60-second commercial is launched across TV and radio stations in the state of Victoria.
0: We particularly wanted the ads on in the summer, the most relevant time, obviously, and it's pretty quiet commercial advertising on the broadcast media in the summer. And so they had more availability, and we had, for no cost at all, almost commercial levels of reach for this campaign.
2: But most importantly, the message needs to get to the generation of children who are growing up in the sun. Volunteers are sent out with Sid the Seagull brochures, posters and stickers.
0: They would go around to the beach resorts in Victoria with this big camper van, and they'd turn on the music as they were coming to pull up near the beach. So I remember I was present at one. I heard them coming with the jingle, and then suddenly thousands of kids, it seemed, on their feet racing towards the van because they recognised the jingle and thought, oh, this would be fun.
1: Were they singing the song?
0: They were singing it, exactly.
2: So the jingle is definitely catchy. In fact, if it's not already stuck in your head, I'll eat my sun hat. But does it actually change people's behaviour?
0: We did some interesting studies, and one was based on Grand Slam tennis events. So you've got Wimbledon, the French Open, the American Open and the Australian Open. We went down to the stadiums and we took pictures of the crowd, and you can't tell whether they were using a sunscreen, but you can certainly tell whether they're wearing a hat. And there were significant differences. Our by that stage, our Australian tennis crowds were wearing hats in much greater numbers than they were at Wimbledon or in America or in France. So we took heart from that data, and there were a number of other studies to reassure ourselves that we were getting somewhere.
2: The slip, slop, slap message spreads across Australia, but its real success only becomes obvious years later. Here's Australia's ABC News in March 2026.
6: That, of course, is Sid the board short-wearing seagull in the ads that started running all the way back in the 1980s. Well, it turns out those ads really worked, because the number of moles on children's bodies in Australia have almost halved over a 25-year period, with predictions that they now have a significant reduction in their melanoma risk as they age. These are the results of a long-running Australian study being released.
0: That's exactly where you'd expect the rates to fall first. If you're intervening on exposure to a carcinogen that operates throughout the person's whole life.
1: You had an impact. You and Sid.
0: I'd hope so. and many, many other people in this country who've made skin cancer control a big part of their interests and job.
2: And don't forget,
7: Sid and the campaign were adopted in many other countries, including New Zealand, Denmark and the United States. Professor David Hill became head of the charity, now called Cancer Council Victoria, before retiring in 2011. He was speaking to Jane Wilkinson. Now, the whole question of public health messaging is complex. Do you hit people over the head with horror images? Do you use tax disincentives to nudge people away from bad habits, or what? Well, Debbie Shida is Professor of Global Public Health at the University of Edinburgh in the UK, and her book on public health campaigns from around the world is called How Not to Die, brackets, Too Soon, close brackets. So what are the most successful ones that have hit the world in the last few years?
8: So first you need to have scientific evidence, a strong base that actually what you're trying to advocate for people to do actually is going to work. Then you need to have, you know, outreach, advertising, face-to-face, different mediums, and then actual actions that people can take that won't disrupt their life in a big way. So you can give examples. I could say New York City and stopping smoking and the campaign there to drop the number of people who were smoking, especially young people. Or you can go to India and look at hand washing promotion campaigns to kind of reduce the number of children dying before the age of five from, you know, infectious diseases spread through, you know, their hands.
7: So those campaigns were approaching different issues in different parts of the world, and they all have to have something which is catchy to get people to pay attention. They don't all need like a cartoon seagull and a slip, slop, slap song to get them to work.
8: No, you don't. But you do need a slogan. So take, for example, smoking in New York. Like the real thing that was the slogan was smoking is eating you alive. And, you know, the advertisements showed the internal damage caused by smoking. You know, there was real life testimonies of former smokings appearing in adverts talking about now having lung cancer or throat cancer or the impact it's had on their children of secondhand smoke. And so really kind of catching people and same in India, the campaign was called Help a Child Reach Five, which was the idea that actually, if you want your child to reach five, and this was having emotional family stories about, you know, parents protecting their children and saying, I don't want my children to die early because of this, and this is something you can do. And so in both of those cases, there's something you could say to people, well, don't smoke, or, you know, in the case of India, wash your hands. So there are things that people can action off the back of it and a very good evidence base of why it's a good thing to do.
7: And the New York smoking one, that would have been more of the hitting people over the head with pretty horrible images of what smoking can do.
8: Yeah, so that one really focused on, I would say, like fear, you know, the idea of death or illness. And I have to say, it wasn't only, you know, that kind of advertising. Next to it, they had smoke-free laws, which meant that you couldn't smoke indoors or in restaurants and bars. They had free nicotine replacement therapy, meaning if you want to stop smoking, here, this is how we can help you. Come call this hotline and we'll help you get off, you know, your addiction, as well as taxing cigarettes, which we know really does work in the sense of if the price goes up, people are responsive to that to reduce their consumption. And so there was, you know, very clear, every advert ended with a practical support, you know, line such as call the quit line today, get free nicotine pack, you know, patches, talk to your doctor or pharmacist about quitting, meaning that someone's watching it and feeling quite scared and thinking, oh no, what do? I'm smoking and I'm not happy about it. Actually, that urgency was like, well, you can do something today.
7: And I suppose if you want to have a public health message that lasts, it's a really good idea to get children on board because the changed habits will stay with them for life, presumably. And there will be examples from the past of that working.
8: Yeah, exactly. I mean, this is why if you look at kind of the India outreach and wanting to focus on hand washing, they targeted children. And they did focus in terms of washing their hands on after using the toilet, before preparing your food, before you're eating, you know, before cooking, then actually that becomes a habit that people just do through their whole life. They focus very much on washing with soap. And they got actually a private company that sells soap to back this as well, which meant you had more resources and more outreach with that. But it really focused on actually, you know, colorful posters, hand washing songs, you know, and they did actually also use cartoon characters, bright colors, you know, illustrations that children would feel really invested in it. And we have seen it work and that hand washing rates have increased. You've seen a reduction in diarrheal disease. And you see these kind of measures similar, you know, to the rates around skin cancer dropping with the campaign that you can actually see the impact in public health outcomes.
7: That's Devi Sheda, Professor of Global Public Health at the University of Edinburgh in the UK. From the power of public health campaigns to the division and tension that can surround political campaigns. The 2016 UK referendum on leaving or remaining in the European Union stands as a watershed moment. Bitter feelings were unleashed, and the result, a narrow vote to leave, sent political shockwaves far beyond the UK's borders. In Ireland, for example. Here's Helen Ledwick.
9: That's it. The polls are closed.
10: And so what we want to know is how have you voted for the UK to either remain in the European Union or have you voted to leave the Union?
11: We'll get to how it all panned out, but first, a bit of background. The European Union, or EU, is a group of countries that work together politically and economically. In 2016, there were 28 members, including the UK. But that membership had long been a subject of debate, so voters were asked to choose, remain or leave. Here's how the BBC Children's Programme Newsround explained it at the time.
12: Supporters of the EU think the UK is stronger as part of it. That's because we buy and sell lots of things with European countries. People who want to leave the EU say it forces too many rules on Britain. They say leaving will give British people more control over issues like immigration.
11: The votes will become known as the Brexit referendum, short for Britain and Exit. And the other EU countries are following with interest, but one is watching especially closely. The Republic of Ireland.
13: We joined the EEC as it was with Britain at the same time, 1973. Britain, our nearest neighbour, Britain, our most important trading partner, and Britain, the country with which we had jointly managed the Northern Ireland peace process, and also Britain, the country in which millions of people of Irish origin or Irish descent live.
2: Rory Montgomery is a former Irish diplomat, and at the time of the referendum, he's the EU advisor to the Irish Prime Minister, or Taoiseach. He'd previously served as Ireland's ambassador to the EU, and he'd been part of the Irish team that negotiated the Good Friday Agreement, the peace deal that helped to end 30 years of conflict in Northern Ireland, just across the border, in the UK.
13: I think we were afraid that the vote would destabilise Northern Ireland after all the years of effort to put together the Good Friday Agreement and to implement it. And we are also afraid, I think, because our economic relationship with the UK is so close, that that would be damaged as well. And then finally, I suppose, in the EU itself, Britain was a very close partner, and we didn't look forward with any enthusiasm whatever, to put it mildly, to an EU without the UK.
2: For months, Rory and his team have been working on Ireland's preparations for whichever way the vote might go. The UK bookies have remained as the favourite, so do many of the polling experts, but it's far from settled.
13: Generally, the view was that the Leave vote was unlikely to carry, that the vote would be Remain. I'd have to say that our embassy in London, particularly well plugged in, and it was warning throughout that, you know, things were not necessarily as straightforward as all that, and that it would be very tight. We were looking for omens, if you like, and on that very evening, in fact, a two-year-old racehorse called Brexit made its debut at Windsor Racecourse, came home well beaten, so we thought that was a good omen. But nothing was certain in any kind of bet.
2: 10 p.m. on Thursday, the 23rd of June, 2016. In the UK, the polls have just closed, counting's underway. In Dublin, Rory's at home, but he and his team have arranged to head back to work at 3 a.m. to watch the results come in. And he's restless. So at midnight, he calls a taxi.
13: I asked the driver, could we listen to the news? Because he probably would have had the usual mix of classic hits or whatever it might have been. And it was a short journey, but a lot happened in that time. And the first results came out and began to realise it was going to be most probably a very long and difficult night.
14: So let's go straight to Sunderland.
15: The total number of votes cast in favour of Remain was 51,930. The total number of votes cast in favour of Leave was 82,000.
13: We expected there to be a Leave vote in Sunderland, but the margin was a lot larger than I think most people had expected. So I remember already by the time I arrived in government buildings, and I think I was basically the only person there apart from the security guards for an hour or so, I remember feeling already very anxious.
2: In the early hours of Friday, Rory and his team are set up in a conference room at the office of the Taoiseach. TVs tuned to different channels, refreshments to see them through. And as more results come in, it becomes apparent that all bets are off.
14: Now let's have a look at what happened in that Newcastle result. Here we go. Look at how close that is. See, it's nothing like what our index suggested there. It's,
13: I mean, people 1%. Move pretty quickly from anxiety to resignation. For a time, we maybe were hoping that there would be a special kind of northeast of England factor which might explain Sunderland and Newcastle. But once the results started to come in from the home counties and Midlands and so on, it became clear that what we were seeing was a pattern. And it became clear, I couldn't say exactly when, 3, 4 in the morning, that barring some kind of miracle, Remain was going to be beaten and Leave was going to win.
14: It looks as though the gap's going to be something like 52 to 48, so a 4-point lead for leaving the EU. And that's the result of this referendum, which has been preceded by weeks and months of argument and dispute and all the rest of it. The British people have spoken, and the answer is, we're out.
13: I remember feeling quite calm. And the weird thing was that I had said jokingly to somebody, you know, a day or two earlier, wouldn't it be interesting if there was a vote to leave? You know, I wonder what would happen then. Now, I never really meant that, but I suppose, you know, as a civil servant, you have to move fairly quickly into sort of operational mode.
2: So it's action stations, and Rory's in his office drafting and redrafting the Irish government's response to Brexit.
13: Well, the top of the mind, I think, was that the government should put out a coherent statement and do it quickly. You know, there was time thereafter to start thinking more deeply about the particular issues and how we might address them. But it was above all else to get ourselves ready, and above all, vis-a-vis our home public, as they to reassure them that we were prepared and that we kind of knew what we were doing, even though it was an unprecedented situation.
2: Later that morning, the Irish Taoiseach, Enda Kenny, stands in front of a row of EU and Irish flags and addresses the country.
16: I'm very sorry that the result of the referendum is for the United Kingdom to leave the European Union. However, the British people have spoken clearly, and we fully respect their position and their decision. I want to assure the Irish public that we have prepared to the greatest extent possible for this eventuality.
2: After more than 40 years, the UK was ending its membership of the European Union, the first member state to do so. It made headlines around the world, and for Rory, it was time to reflect.
13: Well, it was a kind of mixture of things. I mean, it was a sense that this was a really important moment, that I was in the middle of it, that there would be lots of challenges ahead. So from a purely, I suppose, professional point of view, it was quite exciting. But in a more serious way, as a citizen of Ireland and as an official of the Irish government, I just felt disappointment, but not surprise, I suppose, is what I would say.
7: Well, following the vote, arrangements for Northern Ireland became one of the most complex aspects of Brexit. The UK formally left the EU on the 31st of January 2020. Rory Montgomery led Ireland's Brexit negotiating team for 3 years before retiring, and he was speaking to Helen Ledwick. More revelations around what it's like to be at the heart of the action when the History Hour returns in just a moment.
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7: Coming up in part two of the History Hour, archive recordings reveal the horrors of the Battle of the Somme 110 years on. The composer of a cheeky Mexican song that is loved for its insults, and how a bookseller in Hong Kong fell foul of the Chinese authorities.
19: It wasn't just about me now. It was a problem for all Hong Kong people. I thought, why should I hand this data over to you? You want me to betray all these people. I can't do that.
7: That's after a summary of today's news.
20: BBC News with Emily Thomas. More international teams have been arriving in Venezuela to join the rescue effort following Wednesday's double earthquake. Tens of thousands of people remain missing while hopes of finding survivors fade. Nearly 1,500 have been confirmed dead. The US and Iran have reportedly agreed to stop their latest attacks and hold talks to try to resolve their dispute over the Strait of Hormuz. An American official said both sides would stand down for now and allow vessels to move freely. There's been no confirmation from the Iranian side. Pakistan has carried out airstrikes and ground assaults on Islamist militant targets across the Afghan border. The Pakistani information minister said the provinces of Paktia, Paktika and Kunar were hit. Australia and Vanuatu have signed an economic and security agreement. It bars any foreign military base on the Pacific Island nation. Australia will provide greater economic support. Vanuatu is at the centre of strategic rivalry between China and US allies. South Korea has announced $500 billion worth of investment in the artificial intelligence and chip building industries. President Lee Jae-myung described semiconductors, physical AI and AI data centres as the triple axis of South Korea's great leap forward. The world's most powerful particle accelerator, the Large Hadron Collider, is shutting down for a four-year upgrade. Scientists hope that boosting the machine's ability to accelerate and smash particles will provide 100 times more data to hunt for dark matter. A fossil which had been ignored for 40 years has turned out to be the first dinosaur bone ever found in Antarctica. The specimen belongs to the British Antarctic Society survey. Co-hosts Canada have defeated South Africa 1-0 in the first match of the knockout stage of the World Cup. BBC News.
7: Welcome back to part two of the History Hour with Max Pearson. Still to come, what it's like to be detained by China's internal security services and the extremely rude song that's been a hit in Mexico for more than 25 years. But before that, to mark the 110th anniversary of the Battle of the Somme, we're going back to July 1916, when more than 1 million men were killed or wounded in one of the First World War's deadliest campaigns. In this item, Alex Last has used powerful first-hand accounts from the BBC archive, which do include graphic descriptions of the battlefield.
3: I don't think that any of us can quite wipe out the sores that we have in our souls, if I may say so, of the sights that we saw.
21: As soon as it fell dark, the roads were roaring with the traffic going up and the guns going into position, and this enormous feeling of a build-up of a big offensive, you know.
22: By the summer of 1916, the First World War was almost 2 years old. On the Western Front, French forces were locked in a devastating battle against the German army at Verdun. And so, to relieve pressure on their French allies and to further weaken the Germans and attempt a breakthrough, the British Army decided that on the 1st of July 1916, it would lead a massive Allied offensive against the German lines dug in near the Somme River in northeastern France.
23: I remember we discussed with one another in a rather matter-of-fact way who should have our watches, our fountain pens and so on if we were killed. But we hadn't the slightest idea what we were in for.
22: What they were in for was one of the bloodiest battles in history. Ahead of the attack, the British and French began a massive week-long artillery bombardment of German frontline defences. The German troops tried to shelter in their underground dugouts.
24: For 7 days and nights, we were under incessant bombardment. Day and night, the shells, heavy and light ones, came upon us. Our dugouts crumbled, and we had to dig ourselves and our comrades out. Sometimes we found them suffocated.
22: On July 1st, 1916, over 100,000 Allied troops were ordered to climb out of their trenches, cross no man's land, through intense rifle, machine gun and artillery fire, and find a way through deep, tangled walls of barbed wire to reach the German trenches, which were often dug in on the higher ground. The young, mostly inexperienced Allied troops who went over the top were told that after the week-long bombardment, they shouldn't face much resistance.
25: After the whistle went, we all went up the scaling ladders. Over we went and formed up in line in attacking formation in front of the trench.
26: The leading troops went over at 7:30, and it was, to me, an astonishing sight, a line of British troops, fixed bayonets, walking quite steadily behind the barrage. It was a sight I shall never forget. But we got into trouble almost at once.
25: We slowly moved forward. First short distance, there seemed to be no casualties, but soon it became apparent that men were going down rather thicker than one would have thought was actually happening.
24: The very moment we felt that the British artillery fire was directed against the reserve positions, German machine gunners crawled out of the bunkers and opened up terrific fire.
27: We climbed over the top of the parapet and the machine gun fire, the air was full of bullets and the men began to fall all around us. When these men were hit with bullets, they just fell flat on their face.
25: A man was running across the front of me and he was immediately shot. One just merely went forward mechanically. And then I realised I had no one around me. I looked a little further and realised I'm the only one standing. It was then I realised that the wire in front of us was quite uncut despite the intense bombardments, and that the Germans were standing up firing out at us through holes in their front line.
0: When I toppled into the share hole, a great sense of relief came over me. I lay in the shell hole for hours and hours, crawled out of the shell hole. It was a bit of a struggle, but I got out. I started crawling towards our lines, and I never seen so many dead men clumped together as what I saw then. And I thought to myself, oh, the world's dead. They're all dead. And I crawled along. Everywhere I passed, left and right, were men laying out on the ground.
22: The casualties, totalling 60,000 for the British alone on the first day, are the worst ever recorded in British military history. Even after that disaster, the offensive did not stop. The Battle of the Somme would continue for five more months. It was fought along a 15-mile section of the front, which stretched across fields, up hills, along marshes and through woodland.
23: My memory is of comparative quiet and darkness when the attack began. Then the crescendo of artillery on the wood of leaping flame, and our advancing in rushes across the slope littered with dead. And next I remember starting to dig alongside a dead German, shiny as a waxwork and still in his kneeling position, and then advancing and seeing comrades fall without a cry in a kind of slow motion.
22: The names of the places fought over became synonymous with horror.
23: Mametz Wood, High Wood, Trones Wood.
1: The tangle of Mametz Wood, with dead Germans, barbed wire, extraordinary sights such as two men who'd bayoneted each other, which I saw, stuck together, filled me with absolute horror.
4: The great abiding memory of it is the smell of crushed green branches and trees broken, the earth red throwing up, nobody knowing where anybody was, just groping along, machine gun bullets splitting into the trees, shots and shells coming from in front, from behind, from all sides, it seemed to us.
23: Thiepval, Beaumont Hamel, La Boisselle, Contalmaison.
5: As soon as you get over the top, fear has left you and it's terror. Your nose is filled with fumes and death. You taste the top of your mouth. You see the line of men, the flare of the shells, there's the mist of dawn, and the fumes from the shells, and every now there's a bursting shell which gives it a dirty orange colour.
23: Fricourt, Montauban, Guillemont, Pozières.
6: Pozières was the heaviest, bloodiest, rottenest stunt that ever the Australians were caught up in. The carnage is just indescribable. I can remember as we were making our attack that we were literally walking over the dead bodies of our cobbers.
23: Ginchy, Lurswood, Bouleau Wood, Courcelette, Martin Puich, Bapaume.
22: By the end of the Battle of the Somme, more than 1 million men were dead or wounded. The casualty rates divided between the two sides. It was one of the bloodiest battles the world had ever seen, and for that the British and French allies had advanced just 7 miles. It's true that some important tactical and technological lessons had been learnt from the battle, but it did not spell the end of the war, nor an end to the slaughter.
8: The Battle of the Somme never came to an end. It just petered out into the mud. The war seemed as if it was going on forever and ever after that.
7: Well, it didn't go on forever. The fighting in the First World War continued until Germany signed an armistice on the 11th of November 1918, and it officially concluded with the Treaty of Versailles signed on the 28th of June the following year. Those first-hand recollections of the horrors of trench warfare were put together from the BBC archives by Alex Last and were first broadcast in 2016. Next, we've got a very personal glimpse into the world of the Chinese security services. In 2015, a Hong Kong bookseller called Lam Wing Kee was detained for selling material critical of the Chinese political elites. He spent time in jail, but later managed to evade the authorities. And he broke the story to the world's press. He's been speaking to Josephine McDermott.
9: It's the 21st of June 2016.
2: A slim 61-year-old Cantonese man in a pale blue shirt open at the neck, with thick bullet grey hair and thin silver-rimmed glasses, lights up a cigarette. He doesn't know if he's being watched. He's been released from detention, where he's been interrogated on the Chinese mainland by people calling themselves the Central Special Unit. He's been allowed back to Hong Kong to retrieve a hard drive the Special Unit wants for its investigations. But now he's home, he has to decide. Will he comply?
9: I realised this isn't an ordinary matter. It wasn't just about me now. It was a problem for all Hong Kong people. I thought, why should I hand this data over to you? You want me to betray all these people. I can't do that. I took three puffs of my cigarette before thinking about this again.
2: What he would decide to do took incredible courage. We'll get to that later. How did Lam Wing Kee come to be in this situation? He opened Causeway Bay Books in Hong Kong in 1994, an independent bookshop which you reached via stairs from street level. You could also buy books through mail order. He says it was the Tiananmen Square massacre that made him want to sell political books.
9: What influenced me most was the June 4th incident in 1989 in China. I wondered why the June 4th incident didn't happen in the US, the UK, France or Canada, but in China. The Chinese military opened fire and massacred students. Opening a bookstore was very important for two reasons. First, I could access different books to analyze and judge this event. Second, I could discuss this situation with other friends. What were the reasons? Is it possible that understanding the June 4th incident could change China in the future? This was actually the most important reason for me in opening the bookstore. Back then, Britain was in control. You could read, sell and write any book. So at that time, there was freedom of expression. They used democratic methods to govern Hong Kong. When the Communist Party came to power, everything was different. They wanted to control everything.
2: When Britain handed Hong Kong back to China in 1997, a principle of one country, two systems was agreed, whereby Hong Kong would keep a high degree of autonomy. This preserved the freedoms it was used to. In 2003, when individual visitors from mainland China were allowed to visit without needing to be on business or in a tour group for the first time, they found a prized commodity was on offer.
9: Hong Kong became a very important consumer hub for books. It was because books were unavailable in mainland China, even if you had the money. So many business people weren't buying watches or mobile phones. They already had those. They came to Hong Kong to buy books.
2: Lam Wing Kee visited the city of Shenzhen two or three times a week to see his girlfriend. It borders Hong Kong, but it's part of the Chinese mainland. At the border crossing on the 24th of October 2015, things went differently.
9: When you go through customs, there are two checkpoints. The first one opens when you scan your ID and you go in. After you go in, it closes again. And the first one doesn't reopen. I was standing in the middle. It started to continuously beep. Then two people came over. One was an official from Shenzhen, followed by the highest ranking official at the Shenzhen immigration there. He told me to come out and go to a corner on the left. 31 people surrounded me.
2: He was taken, handcuffed and blindfolded, by train to the eastern Chinese city of Ningbo, where he was kept in a small room.
9: There was a bed, a place to sleep, a table, a chair, a bathroom, a screen, a very tall window. They sent people 24 hours a day. They took shifts. Even two people watched you when you sleep. When you sleep, they make you stick your hands out. They force you to do that. Do you know why you can't tuck your hands inside? They're afraid you'll kill yourself. They would interrogate me whenever they felt they needed to. At first, it was about 3 or 4 days a week.
19: The worst part was when I found out that my computer had been opened, exposing data. They showed me the emails I'd sent books to. It showed what books were ordered, when they were sent, how many copies, the last names, first names, and the destination addresses. This kind of thing definitely shouldn't be made public, right? Because I help send people books. I keep their data confidential. I was terrified when they showed it to me. I was in shock as how they were able to get hold of it.
2: By the end of December, Mr. Lamb's business and the general manager, business manager, co-owner and a shareholder were at the centre of an international story.
10: Since October, one by one, five men who worked at a small bookshop and publisher have disappeared. The topics covered in the bookstore include political corruption, power struggles, even the love affairs of China's top leaders, all of which are banned from being published in mainland China.
2: In January, a crowd of 6,000 people marched to the office of Beijing's representative in Hong Kong.
11: I would say that it's a turning point for suppression of our freedom. Because how can a person in Hong Kong exercising our rights be now, you know, kidnapped to China to be detained for investigation? This is a milestone for suppression.
2: After 8 months in detention, Mr. Lam was released. While the four other men connected to the bookshop had gone silent once they could go, Mr. Lam had other ideas.
19: What did I have to be afraid of? I just believed I haven't done anything wrong.
2: He was going to go public. He contacted Albert Ho, a legislator for the Democratic Party, and he organised a press conference.
19: I went to the restroom and splashed myself with cold water, and then I slowly waited for the meeting to start. I was so tired. I hadn't slept for 2 days. I realized that this wasn't just a bookstore issue anymore. It's a problem for Hong Kong as a whole.
2: He sits in front of a dozen microphones, describing what happened to him in detail. At one point, a journalist asks, "What do you think would be the effect on Hong Kong's freedoms if you hadn't come out to speak today?"
19: It shows there are still people who speak out in Hong Kong. If I didn't speak out, Hong Kong's freedoms of speech and press would suffer in silence. That's something I don't want.
2: After the press conference, China's foreign ministry said Lam Wing-Ki is a Chinese citizen and he has violated China's laws on the mainland. Relevant authorities in China are authorized to handle the case in accordance with the law. Following massive anti-government protests, China imposed a national security law in June 2020, saying it was necessary for stability. Under the law, Albert Ho, who hosted the press conference, was arrested and he remains in custody. Lam Wing-Ki left Hong Kong in 2019, fearing new extradition rules. Now in Taiwan, he reopened Causeway Bay Bookstore with the help of fundraisers.
7: Josephine McDermott. Finally this week, the story behind one of Mexico's most recognisable songs. It has echoed across stages, bars and living rooms for the past 25 years. And it was almost never recorded. It's called Rata de dos Patas. Helen Ledwick has been speaking to its composer.
12: Rata inmunda, animal rastrero, escoria de la vida, a veces...
13: We're going back to the year 2000, to the Auditorio Nacional, a huge concert venue in Mexico City. An audience of thousands sits mesmerized by the woman on stage. She's the famous Mexican singer Paquita La del Barrio. And when I say famous, I mean legendary. In her 50s, with cropped blonde hair and red lips, Paquita's wearing a black floor-length gown covered in crystals. Microphone in hand, dark eyebrows furrowed as she sings.
14: El auditorio estaba reventado.
15: The auditorium was absolutely packed. Paquita had this gift. Wherever she appeared, people came.
13: Manuel Eduardo Toscano is sitting in the audience. He's a composer and he's already writing songs for Paquita. But tonight, he spots something.
14: La oigo cantar.
15: I heard her sing, and I noticed that every time she sang a sweet song, people applauded.
13: But Paquita is really famous for singing about heartbreak and betrayal, bold, unapologetic songs that call out macho culture and unfaithful men. And when she sings those songs, the reaction is very different.
15: When she sang Me saludas a la tuya, the people shouted and screamed.
13: Me saludas a la tuya. In English, say hi to yours for me. It sounds polite, but it isn't. Let's say it's more of a sarcastic goodbye. The crowd loves it. It's a light bulb moment for Manuel.
3: La gente berriaba.
15: People were shouting, and I wonder what would happen if Paquita la del Barrio recorded Rata de Dos Patas for me.
13: Rata de Dos Patas, two-legged rat. Manuel has written a song where the lyrics are made up entirely of insults.
3: Rata inmunda.
15: Filthy rat.
3: Animal rastrero.
15: Crawling animal.
3: Escoria de la vida.
15: Scum of life.
3: Adefesio mal hecho.
15: Badly made monstrosity.
13: It's punch after punch without apology. Vermin, poisonous serpent, waste of life. If the audience is screaming now, what if Paquita recorded that? Manuel decides to offer her the song.
15: But what do you think? The next time I saw her, she said, "Son, the song is nice, but I'm not gonna record it because it's too strong."
13: Even for Paquita, Rata de Dos Patas is too much, with its leeches, cockroaches, and hyena from hell. Manuel thinks it's destined to stay in a drawer forever. But Paquita owns a restaurant in Mexico City. It's where she tries out new material. And it turns out she hasn't quite given up on Rata.
15: One day, there was an event with a lot of people in her restaurant, and she sang it. And the applause was massive. Someone told her, "Paquita, you have to record this song." And that's when she decided she was going to do it. And whatever happens, happens.
13: The next time Manuel sees Paquita is at a palenque, one of Mexico's big traditional concert venues. She walks straight over and delivers the news.
15: She said, "Son, it's so good to see you. Yes, I'm going to record the song about the little animals." She told me not to give it to anyone else. She took it, kept it, recorded it.
13: The song about the little animals, Rata de Dos Patas, is released in 2001 and has its first play on radio.
15: They told me, "Your song started playing this morning, and before long, all the other radio stations were asking the record company for it. I don't think it even took 4 or 5 days, maybe I'm exaggerating, say 8, for the song to win over the public. It was already a hit."
13: So, what does Manuel do?
15: At home, we're very fond of celebrating. For the smallest reason, we're celebrating. So we celebrated. But we celebrated even more when the first royalties arrived. Because I expected, for example, I don't know, maybe $10,000. And they went over $100,000. So I said, "Wow, this really is a success."
13: Rata de Dos Patas, a relentless string of insults, becomes Paquita's signature tune and one of Manuel's biggest successes as a composer. It's the ultimate revenge song, and Manuel's instinct was right. It was exactly what audiences wanted.
15: The other songs were sweet in parts. First I hit you, then I soothe you. First I make the wound, then I apply the medicine. But here, no. Here it was blow after blow after blow. And women loved that more than anything. With that song, women turned Paquita into something else. They called her the defender of women.
3: La defensora de las mujeres.
13: And it doesn't stop at Mexico. The song finds fans across Latin America and beyond.
16: This is Paquita speaking to TV Azteca in 2014. She's talking about her first visit to Spain. She says women in the audience would ask her where she gets her lyrics, and she'd tell them, from the composer. People were captivated. But there's something else, something Manuel didn't share publicly until years later. Despite becoming an anthem of female empowerment, the true inspiration for the song was not men exactly, but one man, a former president.
15: In those years here in Mexico, we had a president of the Republic. The man who was the president at that time was named Salinas de Gortari. People said he wasn't doing things well. That's where the song came from, the idea of the two-legged rat. I had, and still have, a lot of respect for politicians. But I said, well, I'm going to write a song, and that's how it began.
16: Former President Carlos Salinas de Gortari

0: filthy rat, crawling animal, scum of life, badly made monstrosity. And when I said cockroach, I pretend to crush one under my foot. I love this song like a daughter. That's what I call my songs. And this one has given me enormous satisfaction.
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5: 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We're expecting a sunny day today with a high in the mid-80s. It'll be clear tonight with a low of 69. And for your Tuesday, it will be sunny as well with a high of 87. By Wednesday, we'll see a high nearing 100.
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7: This is Alex Ritson with the newsroom. More international rescue teams arrive in Venezuela to do the grim earthquake recovery work many locals say the government is failing to do.
8: The level of destruction is truly unimaginable here. And people feel that the help hasn't been quick enough. People are losing hope.
7: The US and Iran reportedly agree to halt attacks and return to talks over the disputed Strait of Hormuz. Australia strikes a deal with Vanuatu that will block China from building a military base on the Pacific island. Germany's population crisis in the east.
9: The main fear is that we will see towns and villages which are half empty. If only half the population is left in a village, the infrastructure suffers.
7: And as Wimbledon gets underway, we speak to a returning champion as Serena Williams makes her singles comeback.
10: I definitely have a lot of experience on my side, and I have a lot of championships where I don't feel the pressure to do anything.
7: First, the very latest world news.
11: BBC News with Emily Thomas. More international teams have been arriving in Venezuela to join the rescue effort following Wednesday's double earthquake. Tens of thousands of people are still estimated to be missing, but hopes of finding more survivors are fading. Nearly 1,500 have been confirmed dead. The main morgue in Caracas has been overwhelmed. From the capital, here's Norberto Paredes.
8: You have teams here from Mexico, from Qatar, from the UK, from the US, but the level of destruction is truly unimaginable here. Like, nothing really prepares you for what you're about to see when you enter. And people feel that the help hasn't been quick enough. People are losing hope. Most people I've spoken to, they just ask for more and more help because they want to speak to the media and send a message to the outside world that the situation here is extremely dire and that Venezuela urgently needs assistance.
11: An American official has said the US and Iran have agreed to halt strikes after a series of clashes around the Strait of Hormuz. They say technical talks on the recent memorandum of understanding are expected to continue. Yoland Nell is in Jerusalem.
12: Several media outlets quoting this Trump administration official, who's unnamed, saying that the US and Iran have agreed to stand down now after several days of attacks against each other and also to allow vessels to pass freely through the Strait of Hormuz. We've not seen official comments still from Tehran. Axios, the website in the US, is now reporting that there will indeed be technical talks taking place in Doha tomorrow.
11: Australia and Vanuatu have signed a sweeping economic and security agreement that bars any foreign military base on the Pacific island nation. In exchange, Australia will provide greater economic support. After the signing in Canberra, the Australian Prime Minister, Anthony Albanese, said the Nakumal agreement ensured that Vanuatu's territory would remain free from militarisation.

0: Our agreement reflects and confirms Australia's role as Vanuatu's largest and most comprehensive economic, security and development partner, a responsibility that we take seriously. Above all, it is built on an equal partnership. We've concluded a balanced agreement that will protect our collective and individual security and our sovereignty.
1: Vanuatu is at the centre of strategic rivalry between China and US allies in the South Pacific. The Democratic Republic of Congo has reported a sharp rise in Ebola cases, with the latest data showing 47 new infections and 12 deaths were recorded on Saturday. Since the outbreak was declared, more than 1,200 cases have been confirmed. BBC News. South Korea has announced a mega investment worth $500 billion in the artificial intelligence and chip building industries over several years. During a televised presentation, the president, Lee Jae-myung, said semiconductors, physical AI and AI data centers were the triple axis of South Korea's great leap forward. Andy Burnham, who's expected to become Britain's new Prime Minister next month, is due to give his first major policy speech since Keir Starmer announced his resignation. The former mayor of Greater Manchester will set out a plan to raise living standards across the UK. A fossil which had been ignored for 40 years has turned out to be the first dinosaur bone ever found in Antarctica. It's been identified as a tailbone of the largest dinosaurs ever to roam the Earth, a titanosaur. Rebecca Morell reports.
2: The 10-centimetre-wide fossil was unearthed during an expedition to James Ross Island 4 decades ago. Its discovery was recorded in a field notebook, with a tiny sketch of the fossil and a note saying, "vertebra from a large reptile." But that was as far as the identification went, until the fossil was spotted amongst the thousands of specimens stored at the British Antarctic Survey. Its distinctive shape revealed it was part of the tail of a titanosaur, the largest dinosaurs ever to roam the Earth. It dates to 82 million years ago, when Antarctica was very different to how it is today.
1: One of the most famous names in global fitness, Les Mills, has died at the age of 91. He competed in the shot put and discus for New Zealand at 4 Olympic Games and later served as mayor of Auckland. With his wife, he opened his first gym in the city in 1968, before lending his name to a fitness brand that developed group workouts set to music, such as Body Pump and Body Combat. And that was the latest world news from the BBC.
3: Hello, this is Alex Ritson with the newsroom. We start in Venezuela, where rescue efforts continue in the wake of last week's massive double earthquakes. Nearly 1,500 people have been confirmed dead, but with tens of thousands of people believed to be still missing, the death toll is expected to climb much further. Desperate families have been digging through the debris, some by hand, trying to find loved ones. 33 people were pulled from the rubble over the weekend, but hopes are fading that any more survivors will be found. International teams have arrived to help, but there's growing criticism over the slow government response. BBC Mundo's Norberto Paredes has been to La Guaira, the worst affected state, and the place of his birth. He said there is anger about how the disaster is being handled.
4: There's some aid reaching certain areas, but in others there is a growing sense of abandonment. People say that the help is either too slow or is simply not arriving. There is more and more frustration from the population in La Guaira. People are now blaming the government for what they see as a delayed response. You have teams here from Mexico, from Qatar, from the UK, from the US, and they have now arrived, but the level of destruction is truly unimaginable here. Like, nothing really prepares you for what you're about to see when you enter this zone, La Guaira. And people feel that the help hasn't been quick enough. People are losing hope. The level of destruction is huge. And there are places that haven't even been searched because you can't even enter because of the rubble. The streets are blocked. And people know that there are still people trapped there.
3: The coastal town of Catia-la-Mar is one of the worst affected. Freddy Carino is a university professor who lives there.
5: It looks like a war zone. Lots of buildings crumbled. A lot of people help in removing all the debris and trying to rescue survivors. Day after day, we've been feeling the little quakes. So every time we feel something, we have to leave the home. We're still sleeping on the floor in the living room with doors open.
3: Our correspondent Will Grant is also in Katyat Lamar. He's been out on the streets to see the devastation for himself.
6: When the twin earthquakes struck Venezuela, a small Chinese supermarket in the town of Katyat Lamar was full, with the owners, employees, customers and some of their children inside. The building came down in seconds, giving most of them no chance to escape. Since then, their neighbours have worked day and night to find them in the rubble. Using pickaxes and their bare hands, they had some initial success, dragging out the injured owner. But mostly it has just been bodies, including the owner's wife and child. Three victims remain inside.
7: Mi sobrina.
8: Su sobrina. Siento tanto.
7: Gracias.
6: One of them is Rosa Rocha's niece. She was an employee at the supermarket, and Rosa is hopeful they recover her remains to give her a dignified burial. This is nothing compared to what's happened over there, though, says Rosa bluntly, indicating across the highway. Every single building has gone down, entire apartment blocks down. This place has collapsed.
9: This is one of so many examples. Small business, completely collapsed, burnt out, and only now, days after the impact of the twin earthquakes, is any heavy machinery coming to lend a hand. Everything has been done by hand by neighbours.
6: Watching the recovery operation was Simon Odas from Caracas. The last time his cousin was seen was entering this shop, but he simply doesn't know for sure if he's among the victims, and the uncertainty is killing him. It's like you're drowning or you're burning, he says. I wouldn't wish this on my worst enemy. There are no words for it. I feel enormous desperation. At the partially destroyed bus terminal in Katyat Lamar, a field hospital has been set up in the car park. Doctors and nurses from all over Venezuela have volunteered to give free treatment to the injured. Maria Carolina Ramon is a medical technology expert who brought in much-needed portable equipment.
9: How big a task is this field hospital facing?
10: It's huge. I have been coming here for the past 3 days. Thank God today the volume decreased, so we don't have as many people as the day yesterday and the day before yesterday. But it was huge. There were a lot of people who were helped, not only in the medical field, but also they provide food and clothes to all the people who lost everything.
6: The hospital was set up by a private clinic in conjunction with the health ministry. The food donation point outside was also private agribusiness working with the state, not traditionally a friendly relationship in Venezuela. But Ms. Ramon says to tackle this tragedy, politics must be put aside.
10: One of the things that characterize most the Venezuelans is that doesn't matter what party you are from, when hard times comes, everybody got it together. And it doesn't matter if you're wealthy or you are poor, everybody comes together and everybody helps.
9: And these are the hardest of hard times.
10: Yes, it is. The experience that we had the past Wednesday was the longest minute of our life.
6: There are so many thousands of families in Katyat Lamar now homeless that they've set up a temporary camp in the local baseball stadium. The only thing to protect them from the elements are donated nylon tents or makeshift shelters they've put together with blankets and sheets. The youngest resident of this tent city is Aiden, a one-month-old baby. Since he came into the world, he has lost his home and is extremely lucky not to have lost his life when the building came down as he was in his parents' arms. The size of the rebuilding Katyat Lamar is so vast that in all probability, Aiden will be a toddler before he's back living in permanent accommodation once again.
3: Will Grant in Katyat Lamar. Any flare-up between the United States and Iran threatens to derail the ceasefire between the two sides. President Trump is still using bellicose language, and there were tit-for-tat exchanges of fire over the weekend. But there are reports that the US and Iran have agreed to hold their fire and hold new talks on their dispute about the Strait of Hormuz. Our Middle East correspondent Yoland Nell joins me live from Jerusalem. Yoland, first of all, the clashes, what triggered them?
7: So, I mean, the ceasefire that was agreed less than 2 weeks ago has really been under severe threat in recent days because of attacks by both sides focused on the Strait of Hormuz, this strategically important waterway. And it started really when Iran fired projectiles at a cargo ship in the strait. Last Thursday, the US attacked what it said were military positions in Iran, radar, air defences, drone launch sites. Iran attacked Kuwait and Bahrain with missiles and drones. They host US military bases. And that's what triggered President Trump to threaten Iran would cease to exist if it didn't honour this interim agreement, the memorandum of understanding that the two countries have signed. And Iran warned that ceasefire violations would result in the complete halt of all diplomatic processes, because of course this memorandum of understanding is supposed to lead to 60 days of negotiations. Now, it's not been confirmed by the White House, but Axios news site and Reuters say that technical talks are now back on, due to take place in Doha tomorrow. Qatar, along with Pakistan, has been an important mediator.
3: Yeah, both sides supposed to stand down for now, according to a US official, and allow vessels to move freely through this vital waterway. But there's no confirmation from Iran. So where does this leave the world, really?
7: Yes, and I think, you know, that comment that's come out is widely quoted at a Trump administration official who's not been named. Really, you know, what you have here are differing interpretations of the memorandum of understanding to end the war. It talked about best efforts for the safe passage of commercial vessels with no charge for 60 days. And in Switzerland, in those meetings between the US and Iran, they talked about negotiations, setting up a hotline between the US and the Iranian Revolutionary Guards to coordinate traffic, because Iran has been claiming again that ships must coordinate passage through the Strait of Hormuz. Now, according to the reports that are coming out, there is a communications channel that has been opened with Iranian mediators to coordinate traffic going through the strait. And there have also been some reports about talks happening in Oman with Iran, working out the details of how the strait is to be governed. Because, of course, the Strait of Hormuz falls within Iranian and Omani territorial waters, but has long been seen as an international waterway.
3: Yoland, thank you. Yoland Nell. You're listening to the newsroom from the BBC World Service. As China's influence in the Pacific grows, countries in the region are watching warily and trying to strengthen their positions. To that end, Australia and Vanuatu have signed a sweeping economic and security agreement that bars any foreign military base on the Pacific island nation. Known as the Nakamal Agreement, Australian Prime Minister Anthony Albanese set out its aims.
0: Our agreement reflects and confirms Australia's role as Vanuatu's largest and most comprehensive economic, security and development partner, a responsibility that we take seriously. Above all, it is built on an equal partnership. We have concluded a balanced agreement that will protect our collective and individual security and our sovereignty.
3: The BBC's Australia correspondent Katie Watson joins me live. Katie, this has been months in the making. What does it mean for both countries?
11: Yeah, that's right. So it was meant to have been signed nearly 10 months ago, but at the signing ceremony last September, Vanuatu's Prime Minister Jotham Nawaz pulled out, citing concerns about sovereignty. So this agreement, it's a watered-down version of the original. It still sets out that critical infrastructure in Vanuatu won't become militarised, and in exchange, Australia will provide greater economic support. Now, there have been concerns previously raised about China's funding of a wharf in Vanuatu's Luganville, which is the second largest city. But this, by my understanding, is that this kind of new, slightly watered down agreement won't veto any foreign investment in certain infrastructure projects. But yes, when it comes to foreign military bases, this basically gives Australia a much stronger position as the country's most important security and policing partner.
3: So what will this mean for the growing might of China?
11: Well, I mean, it certainly puts, as I said, you know, it puts Australia in this good position in Vanuatu. This is, it's a time when there's growing concern over China's influence in the Pacific region. Certainly, it was back in 2022 when Beijing struck a security deal with the Solomon Islands. That definitely caused a great concern here in Canberra. There are several Pacific Island nations that have changed their diplomatic recognition from Taiwan to Beijing in recent years. So it's a bit of a tussle. Certainly, it is a concern here in China, that in Australia, that growing influence, but the fact that, you know, you've got this security deal this in Vanuatu is going to be seen as a big win for Australia.
3: Katie, thank you. The BBC's Australia correspondent, Katie Watson. The war may be over. A ceasefire is in place, but Palestinians are still being killed in Gaza and caught between the Israeli occupation and Hamas, which has been reimposing its authority in the part of the territory it administers. Many civilians are persevering, trying to earn a living and even run a business. Israel doesn't allow journalists from international news organisations such as the BBC into Gaza, so Rob Young has compiled this report.
12: Akram crouches over a makeshift stove, brewing tea in the tent he now calls home. He's one of nearly 1.5 million people still displaced by the war between Israel and Hamas. As Akram sips his tea, he and his grandchildren stare at a photo of the house they lost, now just rubble.
13: This was approximately my 21st displacement during the war. I spent 58 years working, building it brick by brick and getting the house ready so I could feel settled when I got old, owning a whole property, only to find out that the house was gone, reduced to rubble.
12: Others have been trying to reinvent their livelihoods. Ahmad used to travel the region as an e-sports commentator. But once the borders shut and internet access became very unreliable, he had to adapt fast.
14: Imagine I need to go to Saudi Arabia, but there is no crossing. I obtained the visa, but I couldn't go out. So I tried to go back to content writing, and thankfully I was able to work even from tents. I bring my laptop, try to charge it with solar-powered systems. I needed to walk like 7 kilometers a day. Then I come back and do the daily chores, from making fire to making food to getting to the markets, blah, blah, blah.
12: Across Gaza City, earth movers grind through piles of waste, loading it onto trucks bound for a new landfill in the south. In neighbourhood after neighbourhood, rubble stretches into the distance. Rebuilding will take years and cost billions. Into this devastation, amid a fragile ceasefire, come competing visions for Gaza's future, including one floated in January by Donald Trump's son-in-law, Jared Kushner, imagining skyscrapers in a new Gaza.
15: Let's just plan for catastrophic success. Hamas signed a deal to demilitarize. That is what we're going to enforce. People ask us what our plan B is. We do not have a plan B. We have a plan. We signed an agreement. We are all committed to making that agreement work.
12: No rebuilding work under President Trump's Board of Peace plan has been started since the ceasefire began 8 months ago. Aid agencies say they're doing what they can. The United Nations estimates reconstruction will cost over $70 billion. Israel says no reconstruction can take place until armed groups, including Hamas, disarm, and for now doesn't allow construction materials into the less than half of Gaza that it doesn't control.
3: Rob Young. In Germany, large parts of the country's east are forecast to see their population drop over the coming decades. The nation continues to see deaths outpace births, and at the same time, immigration levels are falling. But why is Germany's former communist east so affected? Our Berlin correspondent Jessica Parker reports.
16: I'm in the town of Oschersleben, in the state of Saxony-Anhalt. Of the five states that were once part of Germany's communist east, this one has seen the most drastic population drop, around a 26% fall since 1990. We're here to meet a guy who came back to his hometown after years away, Jan Nicholas. You were born in 1989,
17: yes.
16: So when the Berlin Wall fell.
17: Yes.
16: A Wendekind,
17: yes.
16: Turning point child, as it were. You were obviously a baby in 1989,
17: sure.
16: But growing up here, what did you see change in the local area?
17: There was a big change because obviously lots of people left after the reunification. People needed to look for new jobs, for new opportunities. And obviously lots of people left because the opportunities were in the West.
18: This is the middle of the checkpoint. The police are making no attempt to stop people. The gates have been thrown open. And
16: there was euphoria when the Berlin Wall fell, but for the East, it would also lead to a huge sense of loss. Many firms suddenly exposed to capitalism struggled or collapsed. There was an exodus west. Birth rates in the East plunged. They later picked up, but remain low as part of a wider trend.
17: So we were really happy to get a place in the kindergarten.
16: It's something Jan Nicholas is noticing.
17: Now our kindergarten asks us if we know other families with children. So actually in the newspaper, there are now articles where kindergartens need children. We have to talk to everyone to come back.
16: And it's across large parts of the more rural East where further big population falls are forecast. Regions that have seen way less immigration than the big cities or the West. And when it comes to those who left after the wall fell, there's something else that's important to understand.
19: The second wave of out-migration peaked around 2005.
16: Dr. Katja Salomo is a sociologist.
19: It was highly selective. Young people, highly educated people, and especially women were more likely to leave.
16: But the women that left, they left ages ago. I mean, there must be...
19: New women now.
16: There must be new women, exactly. Yeah.
19: So if you look at the current marriage population, the 18 to 40-year-old, you will see that in the older age group of that population, you still have this imbalance. But the children that were never born continue to be a miss, and they will also not have children. So this is how population decline works. It gets worse and worse and worse.
20: Begrüßen Sie den nächsten Ministerpräsidenten Ulrich Siegmund.
16: A campaign video by the far-right's Alternative for Deutschland. Saxony-Anhalt may be the epicenter of a political earthquake. In upcoming elections, the AfD has a real shot at winning power.
19: Research shows that electoral support for far-right parties, including the AfD, tends to be higher in the regions most affected by population decline and its consequences. There's a strong sense of loss and stagnation accordingly, as we know from surveys, along with the feeling of not receiving a fair share of what society has to offer.
16: There are initiatives to try and pull people to the East. Kati Luwe runs one of them from Halberstadt, a town nestled near the Harz Mountains. She works to promote the area and match people with jobs.
21: The main fear is that we will see towns and villages which are half empty. If only half the population is left in a village, the infrastructure suffers. We already see school closures in many parts of the region. And I think we have to fight against that to maintain a certain quality of life in our rural areas.
3: Tennis now, and Wimbledon gets underway today with a familiar face returning to the All England Club. Serena Williams will make her singles comeback after 4 years. Williams has won Wimbledon 7 times and has 23 Grand Slam titles. But in recent years, the 44-year-old has been focusing on her family life and her 2 daughters. The BBC's Claire Balding has been speaking to her and asked her if she felt nervous ahead of her return.
22: I felt a lot of things where I haven't felt the butterflies yet.
23: Do you think you will?
22: Soon, I'm sure. I absolutely will. 100%. I just haven't felt it yet.
23: I would love to ask you about what Serena Williams 2026 has that maybe Serena Williams 2000 didn't have, that maybe Serena Williams 2016 didn't have. What are the best things about being you right now?
22: Well, I have 2 amazing kids. I think that's the best thing that I have that I didn't have then. I would have totally taken them then as well. I definitely have a lot of experience on my side, and I have a lot of championships where I don't feel the pressure to do anything except for have fun and enjoy myself and enjoy the moment.
23: So is that what makes it most different walking in here this year, that you can be totally free? There is nothing
22: I don't know. I think so. I'm never a free person in general. You see me play. I don't play. I play like a maniac. So we'll see. I mean, as of now, I'm calm, but I might change in a matter of minutes. Who knows?
23: And what does success look like for you? What do you want it to be?
22: I think success is just walking out there. I never expected to be here. I mean, I expected to play doubles, but I didn't even expect that 3-4 months ago. So So success is just enjoying myself for me and sticking to my game plan that my coach gives me. Being disciplined.
23: Being disciplined.
22: So that's what I'm trying to do.
23: Have you been back in the village yet? And have you got your house set up and all that?
22: Yeah, everything is back. I'm back in the house that I stayed in several years. So it's like, it's been a very easy retransition. So it's like nothing too new. And at the same time, it's everything new. I don't know my way around here. I'm like, wait, what? Where am I? I couldn't get here. I was lost. But it's still fun. Change is good.
23: It's going to be a blast to see you on court again.
22: You think?
23: I do.
22: Okay.
23: But there is a bigger message here. And what do you want the big message to be?
22: That is such a big question for me right now. I don't know. I just want to... Anything is possible, I guess. But also, you just sometimes it's good to just enjoy yourself. So that's what I'm planning to do.
3: Serena Williams ending this edition of The Newsroom.
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12: You're listening to the BBC World Service with me, Rob Young. Gaza lies in ruins and major reconstruction work is yet to begin, but people there are trying to rebuild their homes, their work and their futures. From tents to tech startups, we hear how Gazans are piecing life back together in Business Daily after a summary of the news.
24: BBC News with Jane Steele. More international teams have been arriving in Venezuela to join the rescue effort following Wednesday's double earthquake. Tens of thousands of people remain missing while hopes of finding survivors fade. Nearly 1,500 have been confirmed dead. The US and Iran have reportedly agreed to stop their latest attacks and hold talks to try to resolve their dispute over the Strait of Hormuz. An American official said both sides would stand down for now and allow vessels to move freely. There's been no confirmation from the Iranian side. Pakistan says at least 29 militants have been killed in its latest airstrikes and ground operations along the Afghan border. The information minister said large quantities of weapons and ammunition had been destroyed. An Afghan spokesperson said strikes had killed almost 40 civilians. China has warned Australia against playing geopolitical games after Canberra signed an economic and security pact with Vanuatu. The agreement bars any foreign military base on the Pacific island nation. In exchange, Australia will provide greater economic support. The Democratic Republic of Congo has reported a sharp rise in Ebola cases, with 47 new infections and 12 deaths recorded on Saturday. 360 people are now known to have died since the outbreak was declared in May. South Korea has announced $500 billion worth of investment in the artificial intelligence and chip-building industries. President Lee Jae-myung described semiconductors, physical AI and AI data centres as the triple axis of South Korea's great leap forward. A fossil which has been ignored for 40 years has turned out to be the first dinosaur bone ever found in Antarctica. The specimen, which belongs to the British Antarctic Survey, has now been identified as the tailbone of a titanosaur, the largest dinosaurs ever to roam the Earth. BBC News.
12: You're listening to Business Daily from the BBC World Service. I'm Rob Young, and today we're looking at the huge job of rebuilding Gaza and its people's livelihoods. At Akram crouches over a makeshift stove, brewing tea in the tent he now calls home. He's one of nearly 1.5 million people still displaced by the war between Israel and Hamas. As Akram sips his tea, he and his grandchildren stare at a photo of the house they lost, now just rubble.
13: This was approximately my 21st displacement during the war, from street to street, neighborhood to neighborhood, city to city, and north to south. 21 displacements, suffering, and getting to know how to move from one place to another. I spent 58 years working, building it brick by brick, and getting the house ready so I could feel settled when I got old, owning a whole property, only to find out that the house was gone, reduced to rubble.
12: Across Gaza City, earth movers grind through piles of waste, loading it onto trucks bound for a new landfill in the south. In neighborhood after neighborhood, rubble stretches into the distance. Rebuilding will take years and cost billions. Into this devastation, amid a fragile ceasefire, come competing visions for Gaza's future, including one floated in January by Donald Trump's son-in-law, Jared Kushner, imagining skyscrapers in a new Gaza.
15: Let's just plan for catastrophic success. We, Hamas, signed a deal to demilitarize. That is what we are going to enforce. People ask us what our plan B is. We do not have a plan B. We have a plan. We signed an agreement. We are all committed to making that agreement work. There's a master plan. We'll be doing it in phasing. In the Middle East, they build cities like this in, 2-3 million people. They build this in 3 years. And so stuff like this is very doable if we make it happen.
12: No rebuilding work under President Trump's Board of Peace plan has been started since the ceasefire began 8 months ago. Aid agencies say they're doing what they can. The United Nations estimates reconstruction will cost over $70 billion. Mamoun Bessaiso is a Palestinian advisor to the UN and the European Union on reconstruction in conflict zones.
6: We know very well that the capacity of our local contractors in Gaza is very, very limited. It's already damaged. So we are expecting to engage regional construction contractors, primarily from Egypt and Turkey. They are ready to take care of Gaza reconstruction in 5 years only with their heavy equipment and their resources.
12: And their own workers as well, or would Gazans do the rebuilding work, or some of the rebuilding work at least?
6: The priority will be for our local workers. We have plenty of people. Now, as you know, like 90% of Gaza people are unemployed. So this reconstruction will give job opportunity for the young generation. So, and also the workers in Gaza, very, very skilled labor force in the construction. So the priority will be for Gaza people to reconstruct their country.
12: What is your vision for what Gaza would look like once it is rebuilt?
6: People in Gaza, they are looking for a modest life. They don't want to live in luxury. They don't want to have skyscrapers in Gaza. They just want to live in dignity and peace like other people in the world. We are learning from different experiences. We are learning, for example, from the reconstruction of refugee camps in Lebanon. We are learning from the Iraq reconstruction in Mosul. While devastation is very bad, it gives us an opportunity for complete replanning of Gaza. No slum areas, no crowded area. We like to design Gaza for sustainability, for smart city, to bring new things. Now we are expecting to add like sea taxi. We talking about like some highways in Gaza, tram, metro station, mass transit bus system. We are thinking about different solutions for Gaza than the old solutions in Gaza infrastructure.
12: Mamoun Bessaiso. Israel says no reconstruction can take place until armed groups, including Hamas, disarm, and for now doesn't allow construction materials into the less than half of Gaza that it doesn't control. It's not just structures that need rebuilding, it is hope too. Asma teaches in a UN school. She knows she's lucky to still have work, but her home is damaged and her dream of becoming a university lecturer feels more distant than ever.
19: I had my home, but my family's home was completely destroyed and my family now still live in the evacuation. They didn't return home because there's no home to return to. So still, we are trying to find light. What makes it easier for us is that the war is over, and that's the only safety that we have. And even though they claimed that the war has ended, but still we hear some bombs surroundings, and we still feel afraid of like having to lose our favorite people.
12: Tell me what daily life is like, getting nutritious food, water, and electricity.
19: What does electricity mean? Okay. So life generally is dominated by survival. We're waiting for food, we're waiting for money, we're waiting for jobs, we're waiting for future. The humanitarian aid that we receive helps, undoubtedly, but it's not enough to meet the enormous scale of need. But talking about my life, I am a teacher at UNRWA. My husband is working at one of the international institutions. So our situation, alhamdulillah, is stable. My family as well, they work, they have money, and that's why they can afford life. But most people here in Gaza do not afford this miserable life.
12: And now the war is over, do you and your husband dream about what life you would like to build?
19: Yes, we, alhamdulillah, we have money and we can maybe build a home here, but we don't even intend to build a house here in Gaza. Why? Because if we build a house, then it could, in a blink of an eye, be destroyed. And that's the unsafety that we are living all the time. And, you know, Rob, it's painful to dream of becoming a university lecturer when many universities no longer exist. That's my dream work. Like, I have got my master's degree in order to be a lecturer at universities. I believe that you don't rebuild homes while fear still sleeps in your children's chests, and that's my fear all the time.
12: Teacher Asma. Others have been trying to reinvent their livelihoods. Ahmad used to travel the region as an e-sports commentator, but once the borders shut and internet access became very unreliable, he had to adapt fast. Gaza Sky Geeks, which trains thousands in tech skills, has helped him find a new way forward.
14: Imagine I need to go to Saudi Arabia, but there is no crossing. I obtained the visa, but I couldn't go out. So I tried to go back to content writing, and thankfully I was able to work even from tents, even from my tent in the so-called humanitarian area. I bring my laptop, try to charge it with solar-powered systems. I have like four small solar-powered panels, and I charge my laptop with it for like 4 hours, so I can get it fully charged. Then I go to somewhere with decent internet, like 1 or 2 megabits. I try to work from that place, finish my work, send it, then go back. I needed to walk like 7 kilometers a day. Then I come back and do the daily chores, from making fire to making food to getting to the markets, blah blah blah.
12: That sounds a very busy, full, tiring day.
14: Yes. I wake up at 5 and finish those tasks by 9 p.m.
12: And as there's increasing talk of rebuilding Gaza, what are your hopes for what you might be able to do in the coming years?
14: My ambition is to build a stable career, okay, a sustainable career, where I can work here online and internationally and not be limited by any form of conflict. I really want to continue developing my esports career without the fear of some escalation. So no, I can't work where bombs and are dropped, because it will appear in the background of my microphone that's unprofessional. It happened once and I hated myself because the building in front of me was bombed, and I was live commentating on an esports event back then. Why do I have to live under those conditions? Like, why can't I just live normally like the other 8 billion around the world and build an online career, whether it's in Gaza or anywhere else?
12: Content creator Ahmad. You're listening to Business Daily from the BBC World Service. I'm Rob Young, and today we're looking at the huge job of rebuilding Gaza and its people's livelihoods. Businesses are fighting to come back to life. Markets are slowly refilling. Supply chains are reopening again. Abdallah Ahmed runs Anoon Solutions, an artificial intelligence company in Gaza. And during our conversation, drones buzzed overhead.
0: Every second when we are running the company through the war was a challenge for us But we handled very much, and I think it's a good step for us because we worked so hard to get where we are done now.
12: Tell me what happened to your premises during the conflict.
0: The first time we lost all the building. The second we was rented and it was a half of damage. And the third now we are rented again in different place to run the company again. We use an apartment and they make some fix it about the internet, the electricity, the windows, the doors, the offices, the tables, the chairs in low cost. Because there is no any furniture here in Gaza. Everything is destroyed.
12: And now you're trying to back to some kind of normality, if that is possible at the moment. What are you trying to do to build the business back up?
0: Now our strategy is to get back the clients. That's the hard, because through the war, we lost all our customers. Even we have an expert employees, we lost their trust. We're trying to get back their trust to us. That's the hard challenge.
12: And how is that going?
0: It's not that easy, but we are trying.
12: Is there much work to be done at the moment then?
0: Yes, last month we got 2 to 4 clients back to work.
12: What kind of responsibility do you feel towards your employees, many of whom have endured a very tough couple of years?
0: Actually, half of my employees living in tent, actually. I'm always thinking about them, how I'm gonna help them about that. Everyone is lost their laptop, her accessories to do what they want, what they love in life. So sometimes maybe I cut some of the company's budget to help him get a new laptop, a new phone. One of my employees, I get him a new clothes. Can you imagine that? It's hard, but we are trying to handle all of this.
12: Now, you had the foresight 3 years ago to set up a company that makes artificial intelligence agents. A lot of people listening to this might be surprised to hear that it is possible to run an AI company in Gaza, particularly at the moment.
0: We are like a phoenix here in Gaza. Don't worry about us.
12: Do you see the company's future remaining in Gaza?
0: Yes, actually I'm trying, and I'm in all my power, I'm trying. When I see the employees' face, when they get their salary, when they get the hope back, when they get their life back, makes me to stay in Gaza and running a business and to get back where they was before the war.
12: AI company boss Abdallah Ahmed. Across Gaza, formal jobs remain scarce and well-paid work even scarcer.
7: My name is Khalil El Namrouti. I'm a professor of economics, Islamic University of Gaza, Department of Economics and Political Science. Before the war, the unemployment rate in Gaza Strip was high, one of the highest unemployment rate, in fact, in the world. But during the war, the unemployment rate has skyrocketed. Nowadays, most of people, they don't work. And if people who are working, they are not getting full income from their job. I am working in the education sector, but I don't get full salary because, you know, most of the universities has been demolished and they don't have sufficient money to give salaries. So they give 40%, 50%. Many young people, they start searching for work. What is growing in the Gaza Strip? I can see something called as the unorganized economy, street sellers, something like that.
12: You are training up Gaza's economists of the future. What do your students want to do? Do they want to stay in Gaza?
7: We love our country. This is the place we were born. We have relatives, we have friends. We are used to live in this place, so we love this place. Many young people, many young students also, people, they are frustrated because of this continuous suffering. Many people, they are saying, okay, we will go outside. There is no more future to remain in Gaza. So we want to search for a new opportunity outside. Many other students also, I listen to my students, they are saying, no, whatever happened, we will remain in Gaza. If reconstruction of the Gaza Strip starts, and people, they are seeing there's a good future in the Gaza, I assure you that the majority of people, they won't leave Gaza. Going outside and living outside also is not easy. No one is going to receive you. Yes, yeah, you are most welcome and we'll give you money, we'll give you food. No, nothing free. So the best thing is that there must be a future here in the country, so most of the students, they will remain here.
12: Economics Professor Khalil El-Namrouti from the Islamic University of Gaza. Well, for many Gazans, that hardest of questions is whether to stay or go. Om Aya, a graphic designer, has been weighing that choice.
8: I have a laptop, and I fixed this laptop and worked through a freelance platform, started to apply proposal for client, and they contacted me. Sometimes they invited me to apply my proposal because my reputation on this platform very good, and I have job success score 100% of my job success, so they feel a trust to contact me again.
12: So you managed to keep your laptop safe throughout the conflict?
8: Yeah, my laptop is my door to the world. I hope to make good progress as a freelancer, maybe go outside Gaza and work with my clients in the same area. This is what I am thinking about, to go out and find my future outside Gaza. Sorry if I am talking like that, but in Gaza everything is destroyed. So I want to build my future in a good way and protect my daughters and to find their future in a good way.
12: Are you talking about leaving Gaza temporarily and then coming back, or maybe leaving it for good?
8: Temporarily, because if I stay in Gaza, they will build in Gaza in 10 years. Maybe they need 10 years or 15 years to rebuild Gaza. So what I will make in the 15 years here in Gaza? Just looking for good place and looking for good food, and everything is hard here. So maybe I will return after that.
12: Om Aya. Well, that is it for this edition of Business Daily. I'm Rob Young. For more stories from the world of work and money, download our recent episodes from the BBC website or wherever you get your downloads.
9: Hello, you're listening to the BBC World Service, and this is Witness History with me, Jen Dale. I'm taking you back to the 18th of March, 1959, when Hawaii is brought into the United States of America as the 50th and final state.
10: We happened to be in what they used to call homeroom, with the beginning class, the first class of the day. That was the history civics class. And I remember the teacher saying, you can now become president of the United States and governor of Hawaii. And everybody went, wow, you know. We're sitting there, and all of a sudden, you can be governor, right? And so, yeah, I will. I think I'll be governor, you know. But I don't know how credible that was to anybody, including myself. But it was something to think about.
9: John Waha'e is 12, living with his parents and three sisters in Hawaii, a chain of islands in the Pacific, more than 2,000 miles away from the American mainland. John lives in a rural area of what's known as the Big Island, known for its lush rainforests, waterfalls, sandy beaches and sugar plantations. John's family fish. His dad enjoys raising cattle whilst working for a phone company. But this exotic landscape isn't always paradise. In the 1950s, it's a US territory, not a state, which means Hawaiians don't have full US citizenship. They face discrimination. The Hawaiian language is banned in schools. They're denied access to land. Sugar plantation owners dominate the economy.
10: The labor laws, for example, the health care law, so many things were unfair to people. Government structure and the political structure of the territory of Hawaii was very skewed to the oligarchs, essentially.
9: As a boy, John sees labor disputes.
10: My mom would cook some food and we'd all take it down to the gym at the school and feed the people, you know, create these potlucks every night for the people that were on strike from the sugar plantations. My dad, his union went on strike, not in the plantation, but he worked for the telephone company. So for the most part, the entire community were oriented to the idea that justice was not being done.
9: Hawaiians believe statehood, which would make them full U.S. citizens, will give them better rights. So what is Hawaii's history with America? Here's a quick rundown. In the 19th century, Hawaii is a kingdom with a sovereign, but in 1893, a a group of US white sugar plantation owners overthrow the constitutional monarchy. 5 years later, the US government decides it wants to formally incorporate Hawaii into the United States, known as annexation. Not only because of the sugar industry, but they see Pearl Harbor, just west of the capital, Honolulu, as a strategic Navy base. Many native Hawaiians are angry and sign petitions against annexation. Nevertheless, it becomes a US territory in 1900. Hawaii has a diverse population, and partly due to racial attitudes of American Southern politicians, the idea of giving statehood to Hawaii doesn't gain any real momentum. That is, until after World War II.
10: When people from Hawaii actually served in the U.S. military. My dad, for example, served 8 years. He served in the Pacific. Many of these individuals took advantage of one of the benefits of being in the U.S. military, which is have your college paid for. So many of them went off to college, came home, and said, look, you know, we don't like this second-class citizenship. There were a lot of things that people were not happy about. And so statehood was seen as an opportunity to correct a lot of that.
9: But nothing simple with party politics. Another U.S. territory, Alaska, is seen as the front line of defense in the Cold War, as it's only 50 miles away from the Soviet Union. It's also vying to be the next state.
10: We were probably pushing for statehood earlier than Alaska. Not probably, we were. But in order to strike the balance, Alaska was made the 49th state as a kind of a token to the Democratic Congress.
9: Despite losing out to Alaska, there's good news for Hawaii 2 months later, on March the 18th, 1959.
11: Well, we're happy, we're thrilled, exhilarated, excited. We're just so delighted that after 59 years of very strenuous and arduous work to try to achieve this goal that the Congress of the United States has seen fit to grant statehood for Hawaii.
10: You know, it was this little snowy little box sitting there, and everybody that didn't have one came to their neighbor's house who had one, and they were watching people making speeches and doing all of this stuff.
16: Bonfires light up the tropic night. Hawaiians are celebrating round the clock. The news that the islands have been voted statehood sets off a two-day spree, and the Aloha accent is unmistakable as hula dancers take over Honolulu Stadium.
10: And the first thing that happened was class was dismissed. It became an instant holiday. I remember leaving the school, and where I grew up was a, you know, a small country town with a one-road main street going through the center of shops along the way, and all of us leaving the school and walking down there and celebrating, people getting off work and just driving their cars through this one street, blowing their horns, you know, like boo, boo, boo. And there wasn't only cars, they were dancing on the streets, they were dancing in the restaurants. The entire day was a party. It was like the best Christmas you ever had, or the best New Year's that you ever went through. It's that kind of thing where everybody was just celebrating and walking around and this feeling that you were finally first class.
9: And 5 months later, on August the 21st, 1959, Hawaii is officially proclaimed America's 50th state.
17: President Eisenhower congratulates the new congressional representatives of Hawaii before the simple ceremonies that remake the geography of the United States.
18: We will wish for her prosperity, security, a happiness, and a growing, closer relationship with all of the other states.
20: Statehood does not change Hawaii as much as it changes the United States.
17: President Eisenhower unfurls the banner that will fly from the White House July 4th next with 9 rows of stars. Another new look for Old Glory.
9: Native Hawaiians become full U.S. citizens and can vote in national elections. But problems remain with poverty and land evictions. By the 1970s, some start to be more vocal about Hawaii's relationship with the United States. Statehood becomes a divisive issue, and not everyone wants to mark the anniversary.
10: Because on one hand, if we are celebrating the change from second class to first class citizenship, which is what the motivation for statehood was, then it's something that is unanimously accepted. But if you are using that holiday as an opportunity to celebrate the annexation, then you have a problem. You don't have the same unanimity of celebration.
1: But John still looks upon the day Hawaii was given statehood fondly.
10: Because I grew up in a plantation town, and I knew what it was like to live under the bosses. If you lived in the plantation and you saw how people were treated then, the idea that

0: of the rights of Native Hawaiians to self-determination. John is now a business consultant in Honolulu. He was speaking to me, Jen Dale, for Witness History.
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2: You're listening to WNYC. We're expecting a sunny day today with a high in the mid-80s. It'll be clear tonight with a low of 69. And for your Tuesday, it will be sunny as well with a high of 87. By Wednesday, we'll see a high nearing 100.
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4: Good morning. Iranians say Iran alone will determine how the Strait of Hormuz reopens. It opposed a UN plan and started a new round of attacks. Is the ceasefire still on? It's Morning Edition from NPR News. Nuclear gobstoppers are powering the next generation of reactors. I'm Steve Inskeep.
5: And I'm Leila Faldin. They're part of a federal pilot program that's running at super speed because the Trump administration made it easier to convince regulators. Also, there are new limits on how much graduate students can borrow. Will it make grad school cheaper? And Maroon 5's PJ Morton splits his new double album between R&B and gospel. It's called Saturday Night, Sunday Morning. It's Monday, June 29th. On this day in 1958, a 17-year-old Pelé helped Brazil win its first World Cup. The news is next.
6: Live from NPR News in Washington, I'm Nora Rahm. Frustration is growing in Venezuela following last week's earthquake that killed more than 1,400 people. Tens of thousands of people are still missing. As John Otis reports, survivors claim the government's response has been slow and inept.
7: That's a backhoe digging through the ruins of a 12-story building that collapsed here in the coastal town of Los Corales. But local residents say the government backhoe operator never showed up, so they had to pay for one. Many are incensed by government paralysis and bureaucracy. The security forces have been accused of looting. Doctors and rescue workers have faced delays getting to the disaster zone because they lacked government permits. All this is costing lives, says Rosalia Bustamante, who lost several friends when the building collapsed. There were people in the ruins responding when we called out to them, she says, but now they are dead. For NPR News, I'm John Otis in Los Corales, Venezuela.
6: Congress passed a bipartisan bill last week designed to make housing more affordable, but President Trump refused to sign it into law until Congress approves the Save America Act, legislation to impose voting restrictions that does not have bipartisan support. House Speaker Mike Johnson told Fox News yesterday he thinks the president will change his mind.
8: I'm going to send the bill over to him. It's passed by both chambers. I'm sending it to him on Monday, and it will become law. And I certainly want him to take the biggest, boldest marker that he has and do that big Trump signature proudly on that legislation, because we're delivering for the people, and that's what he wants to do.
6: But if the president still doesn't sign it, it would become law in 10 days without his signature, as long as Congress is in session. Colorado is mourning the loss of three firefighters who died in a wildfire near the Utah border. Two firefighters were seriously injured in the Snyder Mesa fire, which has charred almost 30,000 acres and is still 0% contained. Colorado Public Radio's Stina Sieg reports.
9: In a statement, Governor Jared Polis said he's, quote, devastated by the loss of three heroic firefighters who died in the line of duty. He expressed his solidarity with their families and crew members. Five firefighters and a federal crew deployed their fire shelters Saturday as they battled a blaze near the Utah border. Only two survived, both with serious injuries. The governor has declared a state of emergency for the Snyder Mesa fire, one of many large wildfires burning across the West. For NPR News, I'm Stina Sieg in Grand Junction, Colorado.
6: A heat wave is

0: expected this week in the central and eastern U.S., affecting more than a third of all states. It could last into the 4th of July weekend. This is NPR News. France's public health agency reports a surge in deaths, more than 1,000 people more than usual, during the heat wave that has gripped Europe for more than a week. Temperatures reached record highs in several countries as the heat wave slowly moves towards eastern Europe. In Germany, authorities found a way to cool off tourists at the Brandenburg Gate in Berlin. They used water cannons, usually used to disperse unruly protesters, to spray cool water on the crowd. Hollywood is in the middle of a hot streak, and not just because of the weather. NPR's Bob Mondello has details.
1: This summer always looked promising, with Toy Story 5 and Devil Wears Prada 2 on the menu.
2: Oh, that's not what you're wearing to the dinner. That's all.
1: But no one expected low-budget horror flicks Obsession and Backrooms and the Michael Jackson biopic Michael to contribute another $600 million.
3: I believe music could change the world.
1: This year is currently running about even with 2019, when Avengers Endgame was supercharging ticket sales. Still to come this summer, Spider-Man Brand New Day, Christopher Nolan's The Odyssey, and Minions and Monsters, which has some observers predicting North American box office will top $10 billion this year. One caveat, in dollar terms, that's a return to pre-pandemic levels, but ticket prices have risen, so it's still fewer people. Bob Mondello, NPR News.
0: At soccer's World Cup, the men's competition has hit the knockout stage, meaning win or go home. Yesterday, co-host Canada beat South Africa to advance to the round of 16. The U.S. team plays Bosnia-Herzegovina on Wednesday. I'm Nora Rahm, NPR News in Washington.
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5: 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We're expecting a sunny day today with a high in the mid-80s. It'll be clear tonight with a low of 69. Your Tuesday should be sunny as well with a high near 87. Then starting on Wednesday, things really heat up. Wednesday's high will be 97. For your Thursday and Friday, we'll have highs over 100. By the 4th of July holiday, it will be hot as well with a high of 98.
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8: It's Morning Edition from NPR News. I'm Leila Fadel.
9: And I'm Steve Inskeep. The United States and Iran spent another weekend of their ceasefire not ceasing fire.
8: The latest exchange of missiles began in the Strait of Hormuz. Iranians say Iran alone has control. Iran opposed a UN-backed plan, fired on ships, starting a whole new round of attacks with the U.S. The latest missiles yesterday went after U.S. bases in Kuwait and Bahrain.
9: NPR's Carrie Kahn is monitoring all this from Tel Aviv. Hi there, Carrie.
10: Hi.
9: Okay, I just got to ask, are the ceasefire peace talks, the continuing peace talks, still on?
10: We believe so. A senior U.S. official who spoke on condition of anonymity to discuss sensitive negotiations told NPR last night that, quote, nothing has been canceled and talks are on track for the coming days. The Associated Press is reporting that Pakistan, a key mediator, says talks will resume Tuesday.
9: And yet we did have this exchange of fire. What happened over the weekend?
10: In recent days, Iran struck two ships attempting passage through the Strait of Hormuz. These ships were going through this newly coordinated route that hugged the coast of Oman, which shares part of the strait with Iran. Last week, the UN's International Maritime Organization and Oman set up this route. Iran says it is a violation of the preliminary plan for permanent peace. After Iran's attack on the first ship, the U.S. then struck multiple drone, missile, and radar sites in Iran. Then Iran fired into Bahrain and Kuwait in retaliation.
9: Okay, if Iran is striking ships on their way through the strait, is the strait open?
10: Well, we will see. Traffic did drop over the weekend, according to monitoring groups. But the conflict over who controls the strait just continues. Secretary of State Marco Rubio was just in the region and told Gulf allies it will remain open. But yesterday, Iran's foreign minister, Abbas Araghchi, was adamant. He said any alternative or, quote, separate arrangements for the strait will lead to complications.
11: مسئولیت این ترتیبات با جمهوری اسلامی ایران هست.
10: The responsibility for these arrangements lies with Iran and no other entity or country, he said.
9: Okay, let's remember there's a couple of sticking points in the effort at a broader peace. And one we've just been discussing, Strait of Hormuz, the entire global economy affected by the flow of oil and other products through the strait. The other is fighting in Lebanon, where Israel has insisted on its right to keep troops on the ground and to fire under certain circumstances. But it seems Israel and Lebanon reached an agreement. What's going on?
10: Yes, a deal was reached between the U.S., Israel, and the Lebanese government late Friday. Israel says it's historic, with the Lebanese army agreeing to disarm Hezbollah. Hezbollah, however, was not part of those talks, and its leader over the weekend condemned the deal and demanded Israel's withdrawal from Lebanon. Last night, I spoke with Ofer Falk. He's the foreign affairs advisor to Israel's prime minister, and I asked him repeatedly, how is this deal going to work without Hezbollah signing on and given the Lebanese army's poor track record? And here's what he said.
12: There's only going to be one weapon in Lebanon, and it's going to be the Lebanese government. It's historic that they recognize Israel's sovereignty, and they seek peace with Israel. They're saying that straight out.
10: He said Israel has laid the path for the Lebanese army by greatly degrading Hezbollah's military might. But, Steve, fighting continued over the weekend, too. Despite the deal, authorities in Lebanon and Israel say there were multiple deaths in Lebanon and one Israeli soldier was killed.
9: Carrie, thanks for the update.
10: You're welcome.
9: That's NPR's Carrie Khan in Tel Aviv. Okay, we have an eyewitness account now of earthquake damage in Venezuela.
8: Much of the world has seen video of collapsed buildings in Caracas, a city of millions. The story hits differently, though, when you meet some of the people who have been digging through the rubble.
9: NPR's Ader Peralta is in Caracas. Hi there, Ader.
13: Hey, Steve.
9: What does it look and feel like there?
13: It's all just really tragic. I mean, yesterday, I was at the site of a 16-story building. I guess it used to be a building,
9: right.
13: Because you know now it's just a pile of rubble, like three stories high. And people there told me that a rescue crew did show up at some point, but they said it was too dangerous for them to work there. And what I saw was just a couple of dozen family members climbing through the rubble, and they were just picking random places to dig. And then at times the smell of death would get stronger and they would dig faster. And I mean, look, there are helicopters in the air and there's backhoes, and the Venezuelan government has deployed the military and the police, and a bunch of foreign countries have sent rescue crews here. But there's just not enough of them to get to, you know, the more than 700 buildings that the government says were damaged here. You know, yesterday we also drove, we were in front of a three-story building that was completely collapsed. And I saw parents just moving pieces of concrete with their bare hands. No rescue crew had stopped to help them, but their kid was under the rubble and they just wanted to have him back. So they were just there doing the work.
9: Ader, you mentioned the smell of death. I just have to observe, there's a period after an earthquake or a disaster like this where you're trying to find people who may be alive in the rubble. Have we gotten past that point where it's possible?
13: Not officially, but we have seen a shift in the past few days. Like on Saturday, there was a rush to try and get people out of the rubble. And, you know, on the highways, I saw people just on motorcycles with like shovels and picks on their back. And they were just trying to find any building that collapsed. And they just started to dig. You know, there were a lot of calls for help coming from the buildings, but the hours went by and the calls started diminishing. And the smell is sort of like the hardest part of this. The streets in La Guaira, which got the hardest hit by the earthquakes, I mean, they started smelling of rotting flesh. And rescuers say that the real opportunity to save people comes in the first 3 days. But, you know, I think everyone who has a person who is missing, and there's thousands of reported missing, you know, I think they're just waiting for a miracle at this point.
9: When you say there aren't enough rescue crews, how are people thinking about the way the government has responded?
13: I mean, help is so limited here that as we saw, you know, big trucks and earth-moving vehicles move through the streets, people were standing in front of them saying, no, you have to go to my building to find my people. Mm. So I think, you know, there's a lot of anger and a lot of resignation. And you see that in that people are walking through half-collapsed buildings trying to take couches out and their couches out, their refrigerators out of these buildings, knowing that it could collapse at any minute, but they feel like they're not going to get any help, so they have to get what they can out of these buildings.
9: And NPR's Ada Peralta, thanks for going there so we can see this through your eyes. Appreciate it.
13: Thank you, Steve.
9: Some other news now. The Trump administration says Haitians and Syrians who have been in the United States under temporary protected status now have two choices. They can apply for a new legal status,
8: or they can leave the country. Homeland Security Secretary Mark Wayne Mullen said this on CNN's State of the Union on Sunday.
14: Either try to fill out the paperwork and be here underneath a permanent status, or we'll help you get back to your country. We'll actually give you a plane ticket plus roughly $2,100 to help you reestablish when you get there. But temporary protective status, according to the courts and in its name itself, is not permanent status.
8: A Supreme Court ruling last week upended more than a decade of protections for Haitians and Syrians with TPS, and it put protections for hundreds of thousands of other immigrants in question. The ruling was a win for Trump legally, but is it a win politically?
9: Our senior national political correspondent, Mara Liasson, has been looking into that. Mara, good morning.
15: Good morning.
9: Okay, before we get to the politics, let's start with the facts. What does happen here with 330,000 Haitians and Syrians?
15: Well, Mark Wayne Mullen did not directly answer whether the administration has plans for mass deportations of these immigrants. And CNN's Jake Tapper pushed Mullen on whether Haiti and Syria were safe enough for people to return. Remember, the whole point of TPS, temporary protected status, is to give protections to people whose countries, home countries, are too unsafe, either from war or natural disaster or other factors. And Mullen emphasized, as you heard him say, that this program was meant to be temporary. He told Tapper, quote, maybe they can go back there and restore their country.
9: And the Supreme Court ruled that the administration has discretion to make this decision in the way that they want. And also the court ruled on asylum cases as well, right?
15: That's right. The court also reaffirmed the Trump administration's ability to restrict who can apply for asylum in the United States. The Constitution does give the executive branch control over immigration, and that's a power that Donald Trump has been using very aggressively. But both of these cases uphold the ways that Trump is trying to fundamentally reshape not just illegal immigration, but also the legal immigration system.
9: But the question that's on your mind is a little different. So they're winning in court. They're getting to do what they want. Your question is whether that is politically good for the administration.
15: That's right, and that remains to be seen. Remember, originally, Trump's immigration agenda was very popular because it was focusing on securing the border and deporting undocumented immigrants with criminal records. But over time, it morphed into something different, started going after green card holders, people who had worked in the United States for decades without a criminal record. Some of these people, including Haitians were deeply integrated into the economies of their communities in places like Springfield, Ohio. And remember, during the 2024 campaign, Donald Trump expressed his long-held animus towards Haitians when he said falsely that they were eating people's cats and dogs. But the bottom line here is that the U.S. is no longer a welcoming country. Even legal immigrants are vulnerable to deportation. And the administration is also looking into denaturalization, taking away citizenship from people who are naturalized, a very rare tool in the past.
9: Absolutely. And we're waiting on this big case from the Supreme Court on birthright citizenship. Mara, thanks so much.
15: You're welcome.
9: That's NPR's Mara Liasson.

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0: Uptown N trains are running on the D line from Coney Island, Stillwell Avenue to 36th Street, while the MTA addresses a switch problem near Coney Island, Stillwell Avenue. Alternate side parking and the meters are in effect on this Monday, June 29th. Taking a look, it looks like the commuter rails are in pretty good shape as well. Checking NJ Transit now, it looks as if NJ Transit is on time, except for one day of the New Jersey coastline. Possible delays due to track maintenance. This is WNYC.
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3: I'm Leila Fadel.
4: And I'm A. Martinez. How many people slink into church on Sunday morning after getting a little wild on Saturday night? That you? Don't worry. I'm sure it's all forgiven. With that in mind, singer PJ Morton splits his latest collection of songs, one half sacred, one half secular. Or better yet, one for the party.
5: I'm so sorry, you know that I need you.
4: And one for the penance.
6: Oh, bless his name. Oh, bless his name.
4: His new double album is called Saturday Night, Sunday Morning. PJ Morton, welcome to the show.
7: Oh, yeah, thanks for having me. Good to be here.
4: PJ, I'm sure there's going to be some people that are going to think, well, you know what? Those two sides should not coexist, ever.
7: Right?
4: So who made that rule? I mean, where did that rule come from?
7: I don't know, man. I'm here to break it.

0: this has kind of been, you know, a lifelong journey for me. You know, growing up a preacher's kid and hearing you about the secular, you know, devil's music and whatnot. And as I grew up and fell in love with Stevie Wonder and Al Green and Donny Hathaway, it started to get confusing. My dad even said, you know, I wasn't listening to Amazing Grace when I was courting your mother, you know. And so love is biblical, you know.
1: Yeah. Saturday and Sunday, to me, I think always go together. The reason why is I had an uncle, PJ, who would go out on Saturday night, and he'd come home like at 5 in the morning on Sunday, right? But he would be ready to go to church right at 8 o'clock, like without fail. And one time after years, I'd ask him, why do you even go to church on Sundays anymore? And he would tell me this. He would say it in Spanish. ¿Cómo voy a ser perdonado por lo que hice el sábado si no voy a la iglesia el domingo? Which means, how am I going to get forgiven for what I did Saturday if I don't go to church on Sunday? So to me, I think it makes sense that both Saturday and Sunday are mixed together in the way you did it.
0: Yeah. But for me, it's been the Black experience to work hard all week. A lot of times on a job you don't even want to be at, right? And then Saturday, you decompress. But then you always culturally needed that Sunday for community and, you know, most times church to, you know, recharge for that week that's coming again. So I just think they naturally roll together. Yeah.

0: So I'm wondering, you said you're a preacher's son. I mean, was there any, I mean, have you felt it in your life, like the pressure not to like escape those bounds in a way?
1: I was a believer and I was writing gospel music. Gospel music gave me my start as a songwriter and a producer. But I knew as an artist, I didn't want to be a gospel artist. First, I didn't want to be a preacher. So, like, that was that was some pushback in the house. I'm like, Dad, I don't want to follow in your footsteps. I don't want to be a pastor. And then I'm like, you know, I don't even want to sing gospel music. And then so, like any parents, I was probably 13, you know, 14. Any parents, they just thought I was a preacher's kid rebelling. But I think the more they saw, like, having success in R&B music, of course, and pop music with Maroon 5, they became my number one supporters after that.
0: How do you muster up that courage to tell your preacher father that you don't want to be a preacher and you don't want to sing gospel music? I mean, man.
1: That's why it's no question in my mind that this was purpose for me, you know, like, because I was trying my best to just please him, you know, do Christian records, do gospel records. And I had gotten to the end of that, like, okay, I can't fake anymore. And I knew in myself, like, I'm going to do this regardless of whether he approves or not. But man, it would be good if he approved, you know? So for me to do that, I knew it was a real thing for me. And probably that was probably signaled to him, like, oh, if he's doing this, he must, this must be serious. So let me listen.

0: you're not just a solo artist. You mentioned Maroon 5.
1: Yeah.
0: You know, you're actually, we caught you while you're on tour with them right now.
1: That's right.
0: I've seen a Maroon 5 show, and it can get a little sexually charged. I mean, sometimes. I mean,
1: yeah.
0: Fans go a little crazy for Adam Levine. I mean, do you have to go find a church somewhere after some of those shows?
1: No, man. Sex isn't bad. You know, first of all, yeah, there are some sexual songs. I mean, I got here some way. But for me, it's also my job. I'm a musician, you know. Yeah. I think, you know, I've never let myself be boxed in by that. And those Maroon 5 shows are amazing. Those are my brothers, man, and I feel just fine after those shows, yeah.

0: I read that you were searching for why I wanted to make music this time around when it comes to this double album. So, PJ, a bit of a blunt question here. Mm-hmm. Isn't making music what you do? And if it is, why were you searching?
1: Up to this point, you know, I don't know how anybody else does it, but up to this point, I'm literally inspired to make things. You know, like, mm-hmm. I have to be inspired, and I think once you get to album 10, you know, not including Maroon albums, you know, and all these other things I've worked on, I watched that Billy Joel doc, you know, when he said, look, I've written everything. Like, I don't know what to say. And he stopped writing lyrics. You know, I think I'm not quite at that point. But for me, it still has to be for a reason, because it's hard out here. You know, like, you got to really work hard if you want people to hear your music, if you want to get, especially today, algorithms you're fighting against. So it's really got to be worth it for me. It's got to, like, be for a reason. I take back
0: everything I said. That's PJ Morton. His new double album is called Saturday Night, Sunday Morning. PJ, thanks a lot.
1: Thank you.

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1: And this is WNYC in New York, coming up on 5:30 and news headlines in just a minute. This includes some cautioning there about this weather that we're expecting this week from Wednesday through Friday. Looks like even the holiday weekend, it's going to be pretty darn hot. A couple of days where it's going to feel like 100 degrees and the actual temperature may be 100 degrees as well. So we'll need to take care. Plenty more to come on that. 69 with some clouds right now. Patchy fog this morning. High in the mid-80s.
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4: Live from NPR News in Washington, I'm Nora Rahm. In Venezuela, hopes are fading of finding more survivors of twin earthquakes that struck Wednesday night. More than 1,400 people are confirmed dead. There are thousands still missing. NPR's Ada Peralta reports from the port city of La Guaira.
5: There's some parts that are totally okay, and then there are some parts where it's just completely devastated, and it's a massive disaster. There's a lot of aid, but it's just not enough. We were in front of a 12-story building, and no one was there. No official rescuer was there. It was just the families of the people who lived in that building who were digging through the rubble.
4: A record heat wave continues in Europe. The World Health Organization says more than 1,000 people have died in the past week of heat-related causes. Extreme heat is moving into the central and eastern U.S. this week and could last into the Independence Day weekend. From member station WDET, Quinn Kleinfelter has more.
6: Forecasters say a massive heat dome will center on the Ohio Valley and scorch its way into the southeast, affecting dozens of states. Temperatures will hit the upper 90s or more in many areas, and with the humidity involved, feel far hotter than that. It also means there won't be much relief from the dangerously warm conditions, even at night.
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1: On WNYC in New York, 69 with some clouds right now. It's 5:32. Good morning. I'm Michael Hill. Officials are urging all of us to prepare for dangerous heat expected to arrive this week. Just as crowds gather for 4th of July events and World Cup matches, New York Governor Kathy Hochul says temperatures could top 100 degrees in parts of the state with high humidity, making conditions even more dangerous.
7: We are expecting some really, truly extreme heats over the next week. And if you see what's happening elsewhere, this could be potentially deadly.
1: The governor is reminding people to stay hydrated, check on neighbors, and limit time outdoors. During the hottest parts of the day, cooling centers will open if the city declares a heat emergency. Queensborough President Donovan Richards and immigrant rights groups are rallying today, this afternoon at 2:30, in support of Haitian New Yorkers facing possible deportation. The demonstration comes after the U.S. Supreme Court cleared the way for the Trump administration to end temporary protected status for hundreds of thousands of Haitians and Syrians. Organizers say about 40,000 Haitian TPS holders live in New York State. Many work in healthcare and other essential jobs. Richards and advocates are urging Congress and the administration to protect those immigrants from deportation. And New York officials say they're expecting security measures in the city, expanding, rather, security measures in the city ahead of this week's America 250 celebrations. Millions of people are expected along the city's waterfront for the parade of tall ships, military flyovers, and fireworks, of course. Governor Hochul says the state has been planning for the event for years.
7: Our top priority is keeping New Yorkers safe and taking every step we can to prepare for this event.
1: Officials say security will include enhanced counter-drone operations and enhanced patrols on land and water throughout the holiday weekend. The knockout stage of the Men's World Cup is here, and that means hundreds of thousands of fans will swarm the area once again. Tournament favorite France will face Sweden tomorrow at MetLife Stadium in East Rutherford. The winner advances to play either Germany or Paraguay in the round of 16. The U.S. opens the knockout round Wednesday against Bosnia-Herzegovina, That's in California. Taking a look at your commute this morning, Uptown N trains are running on the D line from Coney Island Stillwell Avenue to 36th Street. Expect a longer wait for Uptown D trains. Roads are looking mostly clear this minute. Alternate side parking and the meters are in effect. 69 and partly cloudy right now with an extreme heat watch beginning Wednesday, running all the way through Friday night. We have patchy fog this morning. It'll be a mostly sunny day, mid-80s with light wind. And then tomorrow, mostly sunny and 87 for a high. Wednesday, 95 and mostly sunny.
8: It's Morning Edition from NPR News. I'm Leila Fadel.
9: And I'm Steve Inskeep. Good morning. We find out soon if American companies will be able to meet a goal set by President Trump. He wanted them to build at least 3 new nuclear reactors by July 4th. NPR's Jeff Brumfield examines how close the companies are.
10: A lot of the action is happening at a Department of Energy laboratory in Idaho. Rita Barenwall is the chief nuclear officer at a company called Radiant. They're setting up their reactor inside a special secure building called the Dome.
11: By July 4th, we're tracking to get the reactor into Dome and to initiate the testing.
10: Radiant is one of 10 companies in the Department of Energy's reactor pilot program. That program was set up last June to help jumpstart a new generation of small nuclear power plants. They could power data centers, and they look radically different than today's reactors. For example, nuclear fuel is currently loaded into long tubes, but many of the new reactors use a different kind of fuel.
11: Do you remember gobstoppers? Are you familiar with what that looks like?
10: Well, it's the same idea here. Little nuclear fuel balls filled with grains of uranium. They can operate at higher temperatures and are more resistant to melting down. A lot of companies in the program plan on using nuclear gobstoppers with other tech to build a bunch of little reactors.
11: We have broken ground for our factory to mass produce reactors. We're targeting about 50 a year.
10: But the first step is to build a test reactor and switch it on. Going critical in nuclear speak. Radiant probably won't be critical by the July 4th deadline, but two other companies have already reached that goal. On June 4th, Antares Nuclear announced it had gone critical, and another company, Valor Atomics, says it's producing around 100 kilowatts of heat from its new reactor core, which is operating out of a tent-like structure in the Utah desert, all in less than a year.
12: We haven't done anything this fast, basically, ever.
10: Nick Turan is chief nuclear officer at Ocean Atomics, which seeks to put nuclear power into civilian ships. His company isn't part of the program, but he's been tracking it closely. He says this pilot program could jumpstart America's nuclear industry.
12: I'm just excited that we're now actually building these little reactors and trying it out. And we're going to look at what the economic story is and find out if there's a market. And it's going to be so much better than sitting there talking about it like we did for the last 40 years.
10: But getting these reactors built quickly came at a cost. Earlier this year, NPR reported that the Energy Department overhauled its safety and security standards to make it easier for companies to win regulatory approval. They consulted with the companies, but not with the public. And that has skeptics of the program worried. Edwin Lyman is director of nuclear power safety at the Union of Concerned Scientists.
13: Yes, of course, if you bend all the rules, you can do things quickly.
10: The test reactors might be working, he says.
13: But that should not be confused with anything related to a nuclear power reactor that's capable of producing electricity in a stable and safe way.
10: Lyman says he worries that deregulation will erode standards for things like security or how much environmental monitoring should be done at a time when these mass-produced little reactors could start popping up at locations all over the country. Jeff Brumfield, NPR News.
8: The Trump administration has a plan to lower the cost of graduate school, limit how much graduate students can borrow. This is scheduled to take effect this week on July 1st. NPR's Corey Turner and Planet Money took a look at the economic theory behind the plan.
14: Education Secretary Linda McMahon recently argued to lawmakers that the way to make graduate school cheaper is by loaning students less money to pay for it.
15: There's been no other measure that's been taken to try to bring down the cost of education.
14: And so the Grad Plus loan program is ending. It allowed students to borrow unlimited amounts, which, McMahon says, led graduate schools to raise their prices.
15: A student could go to a university, and whatever that university said was the cost of the graduate program, that's how much you could borrow.
14: Now, loans for graduate students will be capped at $20,500 a year. McMahon's argument dates back to Ronald Reagan, specifically to his Linda McMahon, Reagan's education secretary, William Bennett. It's come to be known as the Bennett hypothesis. Dominique Baker studies education at the University of Delaware.
16: The Bennett hypothesis suggests that when the federal government expands access to student loans, the college and universities increase the prices of programs in order to capture more of that public money.
14: In 1987, Bennett wrote an op-ed for the New York Times titled Our Greedy Colleges. And in it, he wrote that increases in federal student aid enabled schools to, quote, blithely raise their tuitions. I called a researcher who's actually put this hypothesis to the test.
17: I'm Jeff Denning. I'm an economist and a professor at the University of Texas at Austin.
18: We call it a hypothesis. So is it true?
17: Classic economist answer, it depends. I think there's some evidence this happens in certain circumstances, and there's some evidence that it doesn't.
14: Denning studied what happened in Texas at the start of the Grad Plus loan program that let students borrow as much as they want. He wanted to see if that big switch back then to unlimited borrowing triggered a spike in the price of grad school.
17: And the short answer is that we found that the price did go up.
14: For every additional dollar in federal student aid, Texas schools raised their prices by 64 cents. That sounds like pretty strong evidence in favor of the Bennett hypothesis. But another researcher looked at it in a slightly different way, and
19: I did not find evidence.
14: Robert Kelchin at the University of Tennessee studied prices nationally for business, medical, and law schools. His research found little connection between federal aid and prices.
19: And that's broadly consistent with the body of research that is largely mixed.
14: So the Bennett hypothesis is sometimes right, sometimes not, sort of. But the U.S. government is about to cap graduate student loans broadly on the assumption that the Bennett hypothesis is broadly right.
19: I expect to see at most a small decrease in tuition, but there will be nowhere near a one-to-one relationship.
14: And Jeff Denning at UT Austin, does he think schools will lower their prices?
17: It certainly is possible. I'm not sure if it will happen. You know, I don't have a crystal ball. I wish I did.
14: The education department tells NPR a handful of graduate programs have already responded to the news by lowering costs. Borrowers no doubt hope that short list gets a lot longer and fast. Corey Turner, NPR News.
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3: Pianist Laura Downs doesn't do albums. She does projects, collections of works held together by an idea. And the idea behind her upcoming record, Hold These Truths, is a simple one. America at 250. It's also the subject of her multimedia crowdsourced work called The Declaration Project. The recording includes Downs playing American music from the 1750s to today, and focuses on themes of hope and community. Here's her performance of Jeff Beal's piece, Elation. That's Jeff Beal's Elation, played by Laura Downs. Her Declaration Project with the American Composers Orchestra and a host of others is at David Geffen Hall this Wednesday. 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
2: Remember, we have an extreme heat watch beginning on Wednesday all the way through Friday night. Right now in Mamaroneck, 66, Massapequa, 64, Madison, New Jersey, 64. We're at 69 degrees in Soho and Chelsea with some clouds. Patchy fog this morning, mostly sunny, high temperature in the mid-80s. Tomorrow, mostly sunny and 87. Wednesday, slim chance of afternoon showers and storms. And here comes the heat, mostly sunny, mid-90s for high temperatures. Alternate side parking and the meters are in effect. We have delays in the 7 and the D train this morning.

0: It's Morning Edition from NPR News. I'm Leila Fadel.
1: And I'm Steve Inskeep. We're in the knockout stage at the World Cup, which is exactly what it sounds like. The field was cut to 32 countries, and from here on, any team that loses goes home. South Africa lost to Canada on Sunday. They're out. NPR's Jasmine Garst is traveling the United States covering the World Cup. Hi there, Jazz.
2: Hi.
1: Okay, so I keep hearing lots of conversation about the World Cup. I was running yesterday, and I hear the conversations of people going the other way, and there's a big group of bikers talking excitedly about France. Mm-hmm. So what's going on?
2: Oh, my God. I have really been enjoying watching France play. Team captain Kylian Mbappe and right winger Ousmane Dembélé are just playing some beautiful football. Then, of course, I'm watching Argentina, the defending champions, led by one of the best players in the world, Lionel Messi.

0: over the weekend. Now, the United States plays Bosnia-Herzegovina on Wednesday. How is the U.S. approaching that game?
1: So the U.S. is coming off of a 3-2 loss in its final group stage match against Turkey. I should say the U.S. had already advanced to the knockout stage and already won the group before they even took the field against Turkey. So most of the starters, they didn't even play. And that game, the substitute players got some really valuable World Cup experience. Right. But now that we're in a knockout stage, forward player Folarin Balogun says it's more serious.
2: It's crunch time, you know, it's knockout football, and, you know, you lose, you go home. So, you know, this is the stage where, in my opinion, you know, the big players step forward and the big players, you know, carry the pressure and make things happen.
1: A reminder, Balogun scored twice in the opening game against Paraguay, and he says he's not done winning.
0: Okay, you mentioned African teams winning. Cape Verde played against Saudi Arabia, and you got to see them there in Houston where you are. What was that like?
1: Oh my God, Steve, it was insane. It was like 105 degrees outside the stadium.
0: Water and break! Anyway, go on. They have them now. Go on.
1: It was still a huge party. It was a huge party. Cape Verde is like the Cinderella story of this tournament, right? It's their first World Cup. They're one of the smallest nations to ever make it. And their goalie, Bozinha, is like nothing is getting past that guy. Here's Vanessa Lavelle from Cape Verde. Outside the game.
3: We are a small island nation of 10 islands, and this is the first time we've made it to the World Cup. And, you know, our island is, we're quiet, we're small people, but we have big hearts. So this means a lot to us.
1: They tied 0-0 with Saudi, and now they're in the knockout stage. Next opponent is Argentina.
0: Big hearts. I love that. Big picture, what do you expect to see in the knockout stage games?
1: I mean, things are about to get much more tense and grueling. Now there's no such thing as a draw. If a team plays 90 minutes and they're even, they play an extra 30 minutes. If they're still tied after that, it goes to penalty kicks.
0: Yeah, that can be some of the most exciting soccer that there is. Jasmine, thanks so much.
1: Uh-huh.
0: Jasmine Garst is one of the correspondents covering the World Cup for NPR News.

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1: And this is WNYC in New York, coming up on 5:50. Later on Morning Edition, Texas will require students to read Bible passages and learn about the role of Christianity in the state's history under new reading lists and social studies curriculum approved on Friday. We'll learn more. That's in about 15 minutes on WNYC. Upper 60s now with some clouds. Remember, an extreme heat watch Wednesday, midday, all the way through Friday night. Right now, patchy fog this morning. It'll be a mostly sunny day, high temperature in the mid-80s with light wind. And then tomorrow, mostly sunny and 87. Then on Wednesday, as we said, that extreme heat watch begins and the temperatures mostly sunny and 95, but likely feeling hotter than that. It's 551.

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2: 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I'm Steve Inskeep.
3: And I'm Leila Fadel. Colorado has joined several western states in declaring a drought emergency. This past winter was warm with record low snowfall. CPR's Dan Boyce takes us to one small family ranch

0: facing hard choices near the border with New Mexico.
1: Barely a trace of snow is left on the towering gray peaks across the road. The sun is that midday bright that bleaches color, including the baby blue of Dwight Mondragon's weathered ranch house.
2: This was my dad's house. They built this house the year I was born.
1: 120 acres that's been in his family for a century. He wants to pass it down to his two adult sons someday. Mondragon has 20 cows and their calves. It's late May, and normally we'd see
2: beautiful green fields. Grass would be about foot and a half high already. Now it's barely a couple inches.
1: And it's more yellow. Stepping out onto the land, you can hear the bone-dry grass. The cows are picking through that grass, looking for the green.
2: I don't see much pasture left in this field. So I'm going to have to move them here pretty soon.
1: This region near the town of San Luis is one of the driest in Colorado, but the drought is widespread.
3: We are sort of tracking stress around the state.
1: Colorado's Agriculture Commissioner Kate Greenberg speaking during a recent state drought task force meeting.
3: Stress on crops, stress on livestock, stress on people, and how we can help navigate through this time together.
1: The drought emergency declared this month should allow farmers and ranchers more access to federal disaster money, emergency loans, and grants for crop loss. But even if ranchers like Mondragon do get that help, it's shaping up to be a generationally bad season. About 160 hay bales lie stacked near Mondragon's corral. Might sound like a lot, but it's all he's got to get him through next winter. He's not at all sure will be enough.
2: If I have to start buying hay to feed my animals, then it's not worth it. So then I'll have to get rid of some of them.
1: The cows and calves rest beneath a stand of shady cottonwoods. Mondragon says the last time he experienced a dry spell like this was 2002. His herd was twice the size back then.
2: When that drought hit, we had to get rid of half of them.
1: So more than two decades later, he still has not recovered. If he has to downsize again, he's worried the business won't be viable.
2: And that's a heartbreaking situation because I don't want to let this farm go to waste. Once the cows are off of here, there's nothing left.
1: He says a lot of his neighbors are in a similar position. And nationwide, the size of America's total cattle herd is now smaller than it's been in three quarters of a century. Years of dry conditions in the West have forced ranchers to downsize, as have rising costs and international competition. There are fewer cows and fewer young people choosing to be ranchers. Climbing back into the truck, the herd starts to move across the brittle grass toward us.
2: Yeah, see, they even want to get out of here already. Gotta listen to the animals sometimes. They'll tell you, hey, there's nothing here.
1: He'll move them to his cousin's pasture soon, and that'll serve for a time. Driving back to the ranch house, Dwight Mondragon nods to himself. We'll get water eventually. Faith and patience, he says. Something my dad always told me. Have lots of faith and patience. For NPR News, I'm Dan Boyce, outside San Luis, Colorado.
4: It's Morning Edition on WNYC. I'm Michael Hill. Homeless outreach teams operate in cities around New York State, but as WNYC's Jimmy Vielkan reports, the work is different in more rural areas like the Southern Tier.
5: Julie Overton is walking through tall grass by a highway outside Corning, about 75 miles west of Binghamton, near the Pennsylvania border. She's a social worker who's part of a state-funded program called SOS. Their mission is to help connect homeless people to housing and other services.
6: He lifted the tent. There's somebody in that right one, definitely. Does not want to be seen, so we'll leave supplies by it. And then we'll come back to this location and try to make a connection.
5: Annual survey results show homelessness rose around the state after the pandemic, prompting state officials to expand their outreach. SOS first launched in New York City, where it's easier to spot people needing shelter. But its recent expansion to smaller, rural places like the Southern Tier has required new tactics for reaching people in need.
7: It's harder because the people are hiding.
5: That's Butch Andreas. He led the team along railroad tracks and under overpasses, looking for fresh litter and warm coals from recent campfires. He spends hours driving around Elmira, Corning, and the rolling farmland that surrounds them.
7: It makes my job harder because I have to find these people. And then I have to, like, get them resources, which there aren't as many.
5: Butch spent decades roaming the country without permanent shelter, hopping trains, hitchhiking, and doing drugs. He's what SOS calls a peer, and he says his experiences help him connect with people.
7: It comes later when I start talking about things that they have experienced that I know about, and it is because it's like the way I talk about it. I'm jaded, you know, and like it bothers me in that different way, and I'm like, it comes out in the slang that I say, too. So
5: the SOS team does outreach like this at least once a month. They work without the police, and they take a soft approach to people they find.
8: It's a 9 to 12 a month initiative.
5: That's Corinne Zodum, or Dr. Z. She oversees the program for the State Office of Mental Health.
8: The model consists of, you know, outreach, you know, low-hanging fruit, connect people quickly to services, helping them with housing, helping them remain in housing, and slowly backing off to ensure that they have the skills they need and the support they need to be able to function independently.
5: It can take a while to see that progress. We drive to a library in downtown Elmira. Julia's meeting with a 49-year-old man she's been helping named Mike Miller. They met at a soup kitchen shortly after he was released from prison.
2: She was a little mean. No, I'm just kidding.
5: No. Julie helped Mike apply for jobs and find housing, which was hard with a felony conviction.
2: Like, when I went to prison, I had everything. I had a place to live, you know what I mean? I had anything I wanted and stuff. So it was difficult to come home, go to a homeless shelter.
9: I kind of take the analogy of, like, this is your life. You're driving the bus.
2: Yeah.
9: Sometimes we're here to put gas in it. Sometimes we're here to change a tire. Sometimes we're just here to ride it with you, you know, so.

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1: Good morning. Haitians and Syrians who have been in the U.S. under temporary protected status must now apply for a new legal status. Homeland Security Secretary Mark Wayne Mullen tells CNN it's either that or leave.
2: We'll help you get back to your country. We'll actually give you a plane ticket plus roughly $2,100.
1: More on the fallout from the recent Supreme Court ruling. I'm Michael Hill. This morning edition from NPR and WNYC. Search and rescue efforts continue across Venezuela as worried families report tens of thousands of people missing. And it costs roughly $5 to rent an e-bike in places like D.C. and Boston. In New York City, it's nearly triple that. How a local nonprofit wants to change that. It's Monday, June 29th. The news is next.
3: Live from NPR News in Washington, I'm Corva Coleman. Over the weekend, the shaky ceasefire between the U.S. and Iran seemed to get weaker. Iran has struck two ships trying to sail through the Strait of Hormuz, and it fired missiles into Kuwait and Bahrain. The U.S. has big military bases there. Meanwhile, the U.S. has conducted multiple military strikes in Iran. But NPR's Carrie Khan says talks between the U.S. and Iran are apparently going to go forward.
4: A senior U.S. official who spoke on condition of anonymity to discuss sensitive negotiations told NPR last night that, quote, nothing has been canceled and talks are on track for the coming days. The Associated Press is reporting that Pakistan, a key mediator, says talks will resume Tuesday.
3: NPR's Carrie Khan reporting. It's been more than 4 days since twin earthquakes rocked Venezuela. The government says more than 1,450 people have died. Tens of thousands are missing. Parts of northern Venezuela are only flattened rubble. And rescuers still have little equipment to help find survivors. In the U.S., forecasters say dangerous heat is building in the central plains and it's sliding east. Extreme heat warnings reach to central Wisconsin. Today, it could feel well over 100 degrees there. The extended heat wave in Europe is now being linked to hundreds of deaths that occurred in the past several days. Esme Nicholson reports from Berlin.
5: The World Health Organization says that as of Sunday, more than 1,300 excess deaths have been recorded in Europe since June 21st, underlining that heat stress is a silent killer. It warns that European homes, workplaces and schools are not built to withstand extreme heat and calls for action across the continent to safeguard against temperatures that are rising at twice the global average. In Germany, two forest fires have broken out in regions with a high density of unexploded ordnance, one of them still contaminated with World War II ammunition. In Poland, the entire railway network ground to a halt, leaving passengers stranded on broken down trains. For NPR News, I'm Esme Nicholson in Berlin.
3: Big changes will kick in for the federal student loan system this week. NPR's Corey Turner explains.
6: The changes come courtesy of last year's One Big Beautiful Bill Act and kick in Wednesday, July 1st. Among them, Republicans created two new repayment plans, and they'll be the only options for new borrowers. The Biden-era SAVE plan is also being shut down. The millions of current borrowers still in SAVE will need to choose another plan, or they'll be automatically moved into what is arguably the least flexible option. There will also be a big change for graduate students. Once allowed to borrow as much as they needed, most will now be limited to $20,500 a year. Only students in a handful of professional fields, including dentistry, podiatry, and medicine, will be able to borrow up to $50,000 a year. Corey Turner, NPR News.
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1: On WNYC in New York, upper 60s with some clouds, it is 6:04. Good morning, I'm Michael Hill. Dangerous heat this holiday week. Forecasters say temperatures will climb into the 90s starting Wednesday with high humidity. It means triple-digit feel-like. Just like so, nights will stay warm. The heat arrives as the city prepares for 4th of July celebrations, World Cup events, and large outdoor gatherings.

0: Health officials say stay hydrated, limit strenuous outdoor activity during the hottest part of the day, and check on older neighbors and anyone without air conditioning. A fight over expanding the city's rental voucher program is now a sticking point in local budget talks. City Council Speaker Julie Menon has joined progressive council members in urging the mayor, Mayor Mamdani, to stop fighting efforts to expand the program called City Pips. Menon spoke recently at a rally for voucher expansion.
1: Too many New Yorkers who could have been receiving support from the program have been left behind. Enough is enough.
0: And Menon did not make the voucher program a priority in the council's budget response this spring. Mamdani campaigned on expanding the program, but has reversed course since taking office. His administration argues expansion is too expensive as the city faces a $5 billion shortfall. Litigation over the council's authority to expand the voucher program is underway. The George Washington Bridge's towers soon will shine every night. The Port Authority says it's permanently lighting the bridge two towers from dusk until 10 p.m., so a couple of hours each night, starting with the ceremonial lighting tonight. The agency says the move marks the nation's 250th birthday and will make the nearly century-old bridge a centerpiece of this weekend's America 250 celebrations. Delays on 7 trains both ways and Uptown D trains. Downtown E and trains are traveling on the F line from 5th Avenue, 53rd Street to West 4th Street, Washington Square. No N trains between Lexington Avenue and Queensboro Bridge. NJ Transit says the 604 arrival Montclair train to Booton, New York Penn Station is 20 minutes behind schedule. Alternate side parking and the meters are in effect. 69 and partly cloudy. Here comes the heat. Patchy fog this morning, mostly sunny, mid-80s. And then tomorrow, mostly sunny, 87. Wednesday, here comes the heat. A high of 95 degrees under that sunshine. Slim chance of afternoon showers and thunderstorms.
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4: 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I'm Steve Inskeep.
5: And I'm Leila Fadel. Venezuelan officials say at least 1,450 people were killed by two powerful earthquakes last week. Throughout the most affected areas, rescue crews and families are still digging through rubble, hoping for a miracle. NPR's Eder Peralta reports on the search for the missing.
6: As soon as rescue crews suspect life, they rush into action. Most of them are just volunteers in high-vis vests and jeans and t-shirts. Before them is what used to be a 12-story building. When the earthquakes shook, the whole structure slipped from its foundation and the floors crumbled on top of each other. The rescuers break concrete, they try to cut a metal gate with a handheld saw, and then someone hears something.
7: I'm telling everybody to be quiet. Silent.
6: The motorcycles turn off their engines, the workers put down their hammers, and one of them, three stories up, screams into the large void in the middle of the rubble. We're the rescue crew. If you're alive, make some noise. They've identified someone, a man says. They've heard something. They've heard something here. And they rush back to work, trying to remove the metal gate by tying it to a truck. Jesus Javier Fajardo came from Maracaibo to help with the rescue effort. He says these moments of hope can also be difficult. The day before, in a building down the road, they thought they heard calls for help. Three people put their ears to the ground, and they heard moans of pain. But they couldn't reach them. In another building, they found a woman pinned by a concrete slab. I gave her water. We had a conversation. We were there for 2 or 3 hours. But we couldn't release her, and she died. This is a scene that repeats itself across a wide swath of Venezuela's northern coast. Dozens of other countries have sent rescue crews to Venezuela, and the government has deployed the military and other security forces to help. But it's just not enough. And as the hours go by, the hopeful noises coming from the buildings begin to dim. The whole coast starts smelling of death. The Belo Horizonte used to be a 16-story building that faced the Caribbean. Jaylu Davila and Mariana Zambrano sat on a curb staring at the rubble. Their sister and her son were on the 14th floor.
8: Ayer vino rescatista, lo único que hicieron fue mirar, preguntaron las cosas y se fueron, que yo no.
9: Era demasiado.
6: Yesterday, said Davila, a rescue crew came, looked, and said this was too much, too dangerous for them.
9: Pero obviamente como es nuestra familia, nosotros no nos importa estar aquí, sea arriesgado o no sea arriesgado.
6: But it's our family members who are in there, says Zambrano, so we don't care if this is risky. Davila lowers her gaze. They haven't heard any noises coming from the building today. What they need, she says, is heavy equipment.
9: Que dicen que con las máquinas pueden los cuerpos como picarse, cortarse.
6: They say if they use heavy equipment, the bodies can be mutilated.
9: Pero es que ya que vamos a encontrar, necesitamos por lo menos estar los cuerpos de nuestra familia, ¿sabes? Como sea.
6: But at this point, what are we going to find? We at least need their bodies. The heat, the dust, the dying hope, however, don't stop families. They still climb through the rubble. They use mallets to break the concrete. They use handsaws to cut through 5-inch rebars. They stop listening for sounds and are instead guided by the smell of death. And as they dig, the authorities do arrive.
10: Bueno, buenas tardes. Hay cadáveres aquí.
6: They're no longer looking for survivors, though, only for bodies to recover. Ada Peralta, NPR News, La Guaira, Venezuela.
4: Sebastian Morcarker has been listening with us. He is deployed to Venezuela as head of coordination with the United Nations Disaster Assessment and Coordination Team. And he joins us from La Guaira, which was at the epicenter of the Douro earthquakes. Welcome to the program.
11: Good morning. Thank you for having me.
4: What do you think about when you hear, as we just did, that desperate listening for life in the rubble?
11: First of all, I think I share the frustration of having to be at work sites and spend many hours searching and eventually not being able to rescue more people. And also I feel for the family that we just heard looking for the loved ones, even if it's only the body recovery they're facing at this point.
4: How do you look at your job now, this many days in?
11: Well, we are still hopeful and fully committed to the active rescue phase. Right now, we have 46 international search and rescue teams working here in La Guaira from 26 countries, and we are fully committed right now to work in this sector. We have identified 125 work sites, and we actually have completed so far 16 live rescues. I am in the process right now in the process of searching and rescuing. Hopefully we can obtain more live rescues as hours and days go by, although that makes it more slimmer.
4: You just told me 16 live rescues, meaning at least 16 occasions where you found someone alive in the rubble. Can you tell me one of those stories you've learned over the last couple of days?
11: Yeah, well, actually, for example, we have a live rescue. Well, we say live rescue, someone that we have confirmed to be alive within a collapse. And there's a search and rescue team that has either have contact with the person through direct voice or a listening device, like an acoustic sensor.
12: Right.
11: And from that point on, they have been working for more than 24 hours since they first had contact. And this means that they had to breach several layers of concrete slabs. And you face the risk, not only from the building, but for the neighboring buildings to collapse over the work site where the rescues are working. And this has been going on for hours as we progress, and what is currently the last live rescue we have so far.
12: Do I understand you to mean that when you say 16 live rescues, there are some of them where you are pretty sure you know someone is alive in the rubble, and you're not there yet? People are still working around the clock to try to get to these individuals.
11: When I say live rescues, it's 16 people that we have extracted alive from the rubble since the international teams got here.
12: Got it. Do you feel there may still be more to find?
11: Well, we certainly hope so. We are working on one live extrication right now, and we certainly will commit for the next coming days to continue to search and the live rescues until the Venezuelan government determines that there is no more visibility for live rescues.
12: Can you give me a picture of the architecture and the landscape of that coastal province so that I understand why it was so vulnerable?
11: Sure. This is La Guaira, where we are concentrating all of the international search and rescue efforts. It's a narrow and long piece of land between the hills and the seacoast, extending from the Maquitaya Airport, which is the International Caracas Airport, going east. And it's a coastal area where there's a lot of vacation homes and apartment buildings. And this was actually on a holiday, so that many of those apartment buildings were occupied at the time that the earthquake hit.
12: So we're talking about recreational apartments, people's second apartments, vacation homes, that sort of thing.
11: Yes, to some extent, yes, some hotels and mixed construction.
12: And
11: yes.
12: A lot of it just came down.
11: It did. It came down. Sometimes some of them pancake collapsed, some of them overturned, and some of them, there's several blocks of buildings that collapsed, and that makes it very challenging because it poses a significant risk for rescue workers.
12: Sebastian Morcarker of the United Nations, thanks for the update and good luck on your future work.
11: Thank you very much. Good morning.
5: The Texas Board of Education is making passages from the Bible required reading for students from first grade through high school. Social studies will also be narrowed from a global perspective to the U.S. and Texas. Bill Zeeble with member station KERA reports.
13: The board's decision's been brewing for a few years, and the majority says Texas students should know Christianity's role in the creation of the nation and the state of Texas. The list of required readings calls for both standard literature by writers from Shakespeare to Langston Hughes and Bible passages like Psalm 23 or Jonah and the Whale. Last Friday, the Republican Majority Board delivered its decision in a 9-5 party line vote. Here's board member Brandon Hall.
14: America and Texas have been a Christian nation and a Christian state forever. Of course, there are other faiths that are represented, but they've had a minimal impact.
13: Hundreds of conservatives spoke at the board meeting in support. Hundreds of others, including Jews and Muslims, opposed the plan. So did Kimmy Fink, a Catholic mom and former teacher from the Austin area.
15: We hold fast to this nation's guarantee that it is our right to practice our faith as we so choose, and we absolutely object to the government requiring Bible readings in public schools.
13: The board's social studies rewrite injects more Bible stories while reasserting the evils of communism and citing Islam, the world's second largest religion, as dangerously violent and founded by Prophet Muhammad, who, quote, led brutal military campaigns. Critics said this rewrite lacked balance and accuracy. The board plans to finish the social studies curriculum rewrite in September, having completed K through 8 so far. The Bible passage reading list is ready and starts in the 2030 school year. For NPR News, I'm Bill Zeeble in Dallas.

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1: And this is WNYC New York, coming up on 6:20 on this Monday morning. New York City has just approved a rent freeze, but what about the tens of thousands of apartments that the state reports are empty? And today on the Brian Lehrer Show, our housing reporter David Brand will explore that with Brian Lehrer. That's the Brian Lehrer Show this morning at 10 on WNYC.
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We have delays this morning on the 7, the E, and the F train. Alternate side parking and the meters are in effect. We're in the upper 60s right now with some sunshine. Extreme heat watch beginning on Wednesday, midday Wednesday, all the way through Friday night. Patchy fog this morning, mostly sunny, mid-80s, and then tomorrow mostly sunny in 87. Then on Wednesday, as we said, here comes that heat. A slim chance of afternoon showers and thunderstorms, mostly sunny, but 95 degrees. Thursday, sunny and hot, a high near 100. It is 6:21.

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1: 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I'm Leila Fadel.
2: And I'm Steve Inskeep. Australia is promising harsher penalties for tech companies that breach its social media ban for children. The tweaks to the policy come now that it's several months old. The first version of the policy seems not to have stopped kids from getting on Facebook or TikTok or other restricted platforms. Christina Kulkia reports.
3: 6 months into the ban, Australia's Prime Minister says too many children are still on social media. Anthony Albanese told Parliament companies that aren't complying with age restrictions must be held accountable.
4: We're working on that as a priority because this is something that other generations didn't have to deal with.
3: He's announced new legislation to double penalties for breaches to the equivalent of nearly $70 million and give stronger information gathering powers to the online safety regulator. It comes as research by the University of Newcastle found most underage children were still online 3 months after restrictions were introduced.
5: Over 85% of adolescents under 16 years, so those directly impacted by the age restrictions, were actually still accessing at least one of those restricted platforms each week.
3: That's public health researcher Courtney Barnes, who led the study published in the British Medical Journal. It found, quote, limited implementation, incomplete compliance, and substantial circumvention of restrictions by children.
5: They were really just using fake accounts predominantly or private browsers like incognito mode. So definitely those early findings suggest that the age restrictions aren't working as they were intended.
3: The data supports the Australian eSafety Commissioner's findings that 70% of parents surveyed in March had underage children with some access to banned sites. The regulator put several companies on notice over compliance, even as it said millions of accounts had been removed, deactivated or restricted. John Payne is from the digital rights group Electronic Frontiers Australia.
6: It is a significant failure. The Australian government went at this by using the bluntest tool in the toolbox to smash the lowest of hanging fruit.
3: He says the government should take stronger action against social media companies.
6: It needs to prevent that behavioural modification that's driven by algorithms for engagement. Until we address that, things aren't going to change.
3: Courtney Barnes agrees it's an area that needs to be tackled, but says it's too early to say the ban has failed.
5: It's potentially not for the adolescents now that have been removed from social media where the real effects will occur. It might be for those younger age groups. Then we've probably got to wait 10 years to really know the true impact of the policy like this.
3: The Australian government says it's also considering imposing a digital duty of care to force social media companies to prevent online harm. For NPR News, I'm Christina Kukolia in Melbourne.
1: In the U.S., there's a new TikTok trend for people who feel extra rotten in the days leading up to their period. Users recommend a combination of two over-the-counter drugs, an allergy pill like Claritin or Zyrtec, taken with Pepcid-AC, the heartburn medication. Health journalist Sarah Bowden reports on this premenstrual hack.
7: Therese Hansen of Omaha, Nebraska, has been suffering from a host of unexplained symptoms. For years, she's dealt with heartburn, nausea. Her body temperature goes up and down. She was constantly on edge, especially before her period.
8: I could not be around anybody because I knew that I was unpleasant.
7: Hansen says her doctors couldn't figure it out. Then, a few months ago, she started seeing TikTok videos of people taking Pepcid-AC and allergy medicine. She was impressed by those who said it improved their mood.
8: Specifically around hormonal times, like around their PMDD issues.
7: PMDD is when you feel really anxious or depressed before your period. Hansen says, with her doctor's blessing, she gave it a try and started to feel a whole lot better.
8: It was nuts. Like, my whole life flipped. My kids noticed. my boyfriend noticed, like my boss noticed.
7: But why would over-the-counter heartburn and allergy medicine help Hansen's symptoms while improving her energy and mood? Well, both are histamine blockers. Dr. Mara Rivera, an Austin-based psychiatrist, says histamine can really affect how you feel. It's why you feel so crappy when you have an allergic reaction.
9: The headaches, flushing, stomach upset.
7: Histamine is a chemical that your immune system releases. It also interacts with neurotransmitter systems, including serotonin and dopamine.
9: I have definitely had patients who have used antihistamines actually for other conditions and notice mental health benefits.
7: There's some evidence to suggest that histamine also fluctuates with your menstrual cycle, which is plausible because the hormone estrogen stimulates histamine release. And in the days leading up to your period, your level of another hormone, progesterone, takes a nosedive.
9: Progesterone seems to be, in some ways, a natural antihistamine.
7: Meaning it prevents the inflammatory reaction that makes you feel like garbage. So these over-the-counter drugs might replace what the progesterone does by keeping your histamine in check. At least, that's the theory.
10: We have a real need to improve the research in women's health.
7: Lee A. Frame is Executive Director of the Office of Integrative Medicine and Health at George Washington University. Frame notes, there's no clinical evidence that this over-the-counter hack actually works, and she worries that people who use it to treat their symptoms aren't getting to the bottom of why they're sick.
10: You often need someone who really is an expert, so they can look at, you know, is it hormonal fluctuations? Is your sleep disturbed?
7: Do you exercise? Are you stressed? How's your thyroid?
10: What does your nutrition look like?
7: It can take a while to find the right specialist. So Frame says it might be reasonable to temporarily use these medications. Pepsidase C and allergy drugs are relatively low risk, though obviously talk to your doctor. But even if these medicines do improve your symptoms,
10: a healthy menstrual cycle should not be painful. And that's a misrepresentation that we have been disserved by.
7: She says this over-the-counter hack is likely a Band-Aid, not a solution. For NPR News, I'm Sarah Bowden.
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13: And this is WNYC in New York, coming up on 6:30 and news headlines in just a minute. Coming up on All of It Today, this is at noon today, comedian Michelle Buteau talks about the series finale of her show, Survival of the Thickest. That's coming up at noon today, right here on WNYC in New York. Upper 60s now with some sunshine and extreme heat watch beginning on Wednesday all the way through Friday. We have details in your forecast. It is going to be hot.
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16: Live from NPR News in Washington, I'm Nora Rahm. International rescue crews are joining teams in Venezuela to search for thousands of people still missing after two powerful earthquakes last week. There are more than 1,400 people confirmed dead. Hopes are fading for the missing, who may be buried under hundreds of buildings that partially or totally collapsed. Iran fired drones and missiles at targets in Bahrain and Kuwait over the weekend, home to U.S. military bases. The U.S. launched airstrikes against the Islamic Republic, but a senior U.S. official says talks between the U.S. and Iran on the war are on track to happen in the coming days. The State Department has created a commemorative passport book featuring an image of the president. Willem Marx has more on the story.
17: President Trump on Friday posted a rendering on his social media platform of the new limited edition U.S. passport, describing how the document says, "Welcome, but be good." The White House had previewed the concept in April, calling it the Patriot Passport and describing it as limited edition and stamped for America 250. The State Department confirmed it has created a commemorative version of the standard passport book to mark the 250th anniversary of the founding of the US. The document features custom artwork and enhanced images on the front, back, and inside covers and carries all the same advanced security features as a regular US passport. For NPR News, I'm Willem Marks.
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13: On WNYC in New York, upper 60s with sunshine, it is 6:32. Good morning, I'm Michael Hill. Organizations that help families to avoid the foster care system are urging New York City officials to keep funding in place for their programs. Mayor Mamdani's proposed budget recommends cutting nearly $3 million from these groups. They provide parenting coaching, mental health counseling, and other resources for families at risk of separation. Councilmember Althea Stevens represents parts of the South Bronx. She expressed concerns about the proposed cuts at a recent budget hearing.
18: Whether we like to say it or not, there's going to be harm. And for me, it's like, how are we mitigating this and how are we moving forward? I'm not saying that you're not, but what I'm saying is this is my concern.
13: The mayor's office says aid for thousands of families will remain available. Child welfare officials say they will help families in affected programs to get services elsewhere. New Jersey is one step closer to its next state budget after lawmakers introduced and advanced a $60.7 billion spending plan late last night. The budget largely delivers on Governor Mikey Sherrill's proposal from the spring. It will cut New Jersey's spending gap, making a full pension payment, boost school aid, and reform the state's Stay NJ property tax relief program for seniors. But steep cuts are coming to a variety of programs. Lawmakers and analysts are working to parse the details of the plan. Garden State leaders need to enact the new budget, by Wednesday to avoid a government shutdown. New York City's LGBTQ plus community filled Greenwich Village yesterday for the annual Pride March, wearing rainbows, glitter, and colorful outfits. Parade attendee Barry Brown said the weather, with temperatures in the mid-80s, influenced what he wore.
19: Describe your look for me.
20: I am in a foam rainbow wig of just all kinds of weird tentacles. I'm wearing my t-shirt and a beautiful rainbow skirt.
19: And it's hot today. How did that factor into your outfit?
20: I wore this foam wig because it's absorbing all the sweat.
13: The march featured several grand marshals, including former Saturday Night Live cast member Bowen Yang. Here's our commute news. Delays on 7 trains both ways, plus the downtown E and F. No N or W trains between Lexington Avenue and Queensboro Plaza. Alternate side parking meters in effect. Upper 60s with sunshine. Extremely hot temperatures this week.
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12: It's Morning Edition from NPR News. I'm Leila Fadel.
2: And I'm Steve Inskeep. The Trump administration says Haitians and Syrians who have been in the United States under temporary protected status now have two choices. They can apply for a new legal status,
12: or they can leave the country. Homeland Security Secretary Mark Wayne Mullen said this on CNN's State of the Union on Sunday.
21: Either try to fill out the paperwork and be here underneath a permanent status, or we'll help you get back to your country. We'll actually give you a plane ticket plus roughly $2,100 to help you reestablish when you get there. But temporary protective status, according to the courts and in its name itself, is not permanent status.
12: A Supreme Court ruling last week upended more than a decade of protections for Haitians and Syrians with TPS, and it put protections for hundreds of thousands of other immigrants in question. The ruling was a win for Trump legally, but is it a win politically?
2: Our senior national political correspondent, Mara Liasson, has been looking into that. Mara, good morning.
22: Good morning.
2: Before we get to the politics, let's start with the facts. What does happen here with 330,000 Haitians and Syrians?
4: Mark Wayne Mullen did not directly answer whether the administration has plans for mass deportations of these immigrants. And CNN's Jake Tapper pushed Mullen on whether Haiti and Syria were safe enough for people to return. Remember, the whole point of TPS, temporary protected status, is to give protections to people whose countries, home countries, are too unsafe, either from war or natural disaster or other factors. And Mullen emphasized, as you heard him say, that this program was meant to be temporary. He told Tapper, quote, maybe they can go back there and restore their country.
2: And the Supreme Court ruled that the administration has discretion to make this decision in the way that they want. Also, the court ruled on asylum cases as well, right?
4: That's right. The court also reaffirmed the Trump administration's ability to restrict who can apply for asylum in the United States. The Constitution does give the executive branch control over immigration, and that's a power that Donald Trump has been using very aggressively. But both of these cases uphold the ways that Trump is trying to fundamentally reshape not just illegal immigration, but also the legal immigration system.
2: But the question that's on your mind is a little different. So they're winning in court. They're getting to do what they want. Your question is whether that is politically good for the administration.
4: Right, and that remains to be seen. You know, originally, Trump's immigration agenda was very popular because it focused on things people really cared about, securing the border, deporting undocumented immigrants with criminal records. But as time went on, it morphed into something different, like going after green card holders, people who'd been in the United States working without a criminal record for decades. Some of these people were very integrated into the economies of their communities, like Haitians in Springfield, Ohio. Remember, during the 2024 campaign, Trump expressed his long-held animus towards Haitians when he falsely accused them of eating people's pet dogs and cats. So then his immigration policy became much less popular even among Republicans. What we have to watch for now is how the end of TPS plays politically, and a lot of that is going to depend on how fast the administration moves to deport these immigrants, legal immigrants. The bottom line is that the U.S. is no longer a welcoming country for immigrants, even legal immigrants. The administration is also talking about denaturalization, taking away citizenship, and that historically has been a very rarely used tool.
2: NPR's Mara Liasson, thanks for the insights.
4: You're welcome.
12: For more on the Supreme Court's ruling about temporary protected status, we're joined by Megan Hauptman. She's one of the lawyers who litigated the TPS case with the International Refugee Assistance Project on behalf of about 6,000 Syrian refugees. And she's in studio with me now. Good morning and thanks for being here.
6: Thanks so much for having me.
12: So I want to start with what this decision has meant for your about 6,000 clients.
6: Yeah, so our clients are Syrian TPS holders who've lived here lawfully, often for more than a decade. They're your neighbors, community members, people who've had children here, pursued careers, pursued education. They've really built their lives in the United States under the understanding that Syria was not safe for them to return to. And all of a sudden, they are facing the possible imminent loss of their status overnight, going from being lawfully present with work authorization to essentially being rendered undocumented and having to make really impossible decisions about whether to stay in a country that will afford them no protection or to return to a country that isn't safe to return them. And all of that implicates family separation, the loss of jobs and the ability to care for others. And it has ripple effects outside of just TPS holders, but also in the communities that they're an integral part of.
12: I want to ask you about that because you talk about them having jobs, being integrated in their communities. And Homeland Security Secretary Mark Wayne Mullen talked about the administration's position on CNN's State of the Union on Sunday. And this is what he had to say.
21: What we want, and the president has made this very clear, those that are coming to this country legally, they need to be able to contribute to the United States, not be a burden on the taxpayers.
12: A burden on the taxpayers. I mean, TPS was set up to let people live and work in the U.S. if they couldn't return safely to their home countries. Does what he's saying here match reality?
6: No, because what the administration is doing is making it impossible for these people to continue to have work permits to lawfully work in this country. It's actually making it them. It's creating a new burden by stripping people of status, by stripping them of work authorization. And TPS holders, both Syrians and from many other nationalities, are often working in industries that are understaffed, that are actively looking to fill roles. There's a lot of TPS holders who work in healthcare, elder care. There's also TPS holders working in the farm working yeah, farm worker industries, meat packing, industries that are already feeling the economic crunch as a result of the administration's immigration policies. And this decision does nothing to alleviate that stress. And certainly it doesn't make it easier for people to continue to work if they no longer have permission to.
1: Now, this case was about TPS for Haitian and Syrian nationals specifically. But what does the High Court's decision say to you about the future of immigration more broadly in the U.S.?
6: Yeah, so beyond Syrian and Haitian TPS holders, this decision greenlights the administration's efforts to strip status from potentially up to 1.3 million TPS holders across different nationalities. And what the court said here is that even though there's a TPS law that sets out a process and criteria for making TPS decisions, that even if the administration doesn't follow that law, even if they blatantly violate it, there's no accountability with the federal courts for those violations. And so it really makes it easier for the administration to go ahead and terminate TPS for really any reason that they want, with the knowledge that there won't be accountability.
1: Megan Hauptman is one of the lawyers who argued the TPS case before the Supreme Court on behalf of Syrian refugees. Thank you so much for your time and your insights.
6: Thank you so much.

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1: 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And Jarl and Pamela Mohn, focusing on civil liberties, foster youth, public radio, and the arts.
2: It's Morning Edition on WNYC. I'm Michael Hill. Mayor Mamdani's administration is grappling with how to meet the requirements of a new law limiting class sizes. WNYC's Jessica Gould reports on a Washington Heights school wrestling with the trade-offs that come with lower headcounts.
3: Parent Olympia Kazee has been advocating for smaller classes at PSIS 187 for years, ever since her daughter was in a first grade class with 30 students.
4: I just want them to do something because class size really is going to make a huge difference.
3: The popular school on Cabrini Boulevard is way over capacity and has already maximized the space it has, including converting an art room into a classroom. Teachers with smaller classes say it's made a world of difference, but the school has a long way to go to meet the state mandate of 20 to 25 kids per class. So the city is planning to build an addition on the schoolyard for more classrooms. Parent Einat Lev opposes the plan.
5: I'm very concerned about the schoolyard being taken over, not to mention the sound and the noise and the construction dust and all that.
3: She's part of a group that suggests moving the school's middle grades to one of multiple under-enrolled school buildings nearby. Some budget watchdogs agree it doesn't make sense to spend billions on new construction when the school system's lost 160,000 kids in recent years. But cutting off enrollment at popular schools is a political minefield. And the Mamdani administration says reducing access and choice could push even more families out of the system into charter schools, private schools, or the suburbs. Jessica Gould, WNYC News.

0: You can rent an electric bike in places like Bogota, Colombia, and Washington, D.C. for about $5 and as little as a dollar in Tokyo for a 45-minute ride. But the price for the same ride for City Bike members in New York City, as much as $12. That's according to the nonprofit Transportation Alternatives. It's demanding the local government subsidize the rides to make them cheaper. Joining us now is Alexa Sledge, Senior Director of Strategy and Communications for Transportation Alternatives. Alexa, welcome to Morning Edition.
1: Thank you so much for having me.
0: You're welcome. Why is a city bike e-ride so much more expensive in New York City than in some other places? I mean, Tokyo's not cheap either.
1: Yeah, I think if you look at the list of cities where riding an e-bike is so much cheaper, it's not at all a list of the cheapest cities in the world. But the difference between so many of those cities and how we do things here in New York is that they view bike share as public transportation. And they think that public transportation deserves public subsidies. Whereas here in New York City, City Bike is an entirely private company that sets its own prices and does not receive any support from the city or the state.
0: And City Bike is a public and private partnership with the city and Lyft. With those two private companies involved, why is it still so expensive?
1: There isn't any sort of public subsidy that's going to support the program and also mandate these cheaper prices. So City Bike has a contract with the city that really clearly and specifically lays out how they can increase their prices and how they can function. And an area where they have a lot of control are these e-bike surcharge fees. So we're seeing that the minute per minute price of renting an e-bike is drastically ballooning over the past several years. There have been 8 price hikes to ride a city bike since 2020 alone, and the price is only getting more expensive. Several years ago, it only cost $4.50 to ride an electric e-bike for 45 minutes. That exact same ride here today, 6 years later, would be $12.
0: Well, I was going to ask, why does Transportation Alternatives ask this partnership, City Bike, Lyft, and New York City to just, instead of asking for subsidies, which is putting more burden on the taxpayers, just ask them to lower their prices?
1: I think we're absolutely open to that. We're open to any sort of solution that gets us closer to actually affordable bike share for New Yorkers. City Bike is currently renegotiating its contract with the city. It's going to be up in the next couple of years. And we're really hoping to have a voice in that contract fight, because right now the city has a voice and City Bike has a voice, but there's no one actually speaking on behalf of the millions of City Bike riders. Every single year in New York City, and last year in New York City, more people rode a city bike than flew in or out of LaGuardia Airport. Almost as many people rode a city bike last year in New York City as visited Times Square, the most popular tourist destination in the United States.
0: Well, now the city has buses and subways, once private, now heavily subsidized by the government, where you can get pretty far for less than $3 a ride. And the regular city bikes are cheaper too. So if there are cheaper options out there, why focus on e-bikes themselves?
1: E-bikes really are an incredible way to get around New York City. New York City is incredibly hilly in many parts of it, and also there's several areas and neighborhoods that don't have a great public transit connection. If you're going in between boroughs, often you're going to bus, to train, to another bus, to another train, and there really isn't a quick and easy way to get there. It's so often when you're looking on Google Maps that to get from neighborhood A to neighborhood B is an hour and a half on public transportation and a 15-minute bike ride.
0: Have any local officials commented on Transportation Alternatives demands? Are any of them partnering with the nonprofit in this push to lower prices or have the prices subsidized?
1: Yeah, we're not exactly at that level yet, but Councilmember Lincoln Ressler has introduced a bill to peg the price of a city bike e-bike ride to that of the bus or subway. And that's something that we'd be interested in as well. That's also a $3 cap, obviously, right now. And he's moving forward with that legislation, and we're excited about it.
0: Our guest has been Alexa Sledge. She's the Senior Director of Strategy and Communications of Transportation Alternatives. Alexa, thank you for this.
1: Of course. Thank you so much for having me.
0: The Department of Transportation says the administration is, quote, laser focused on all aspects of creating a more affordable city, including through transit options like City Bike. In any negotiations around the bike share costs, the city will work to secure the strongest benefits for riders and their wallets. End of quote. Lyft did not respond to a request for comment.
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0: It is 6:51, and you're listening to Morning Edition on WNYC. Coming up, Europe's deadly, record-breaking heat wave is pushing east, bringing extreme temperatures from Rome to Ukraine. We'll have the latest in about 15 minutes on WNYC. We're in the low 70s right now with some sunshine, but an extreme heat watch Wednesday through Friday. Patchy fog this morning, mostly sunny, mid-80s, with a light wind. Then tomorrow, mostly sunny and 87. And then on Wednesday, here it comes. A slim chance of afternoon showers and thunderstorms. It'll be a mostly sunny day, but the high temperature, mid-90s. Then on Thursday, sunny and hot, a high near 100 degrees. Friday, sunny, with a hot near 99. And then you're asking about July 4th, Independence Day, a 40% chance of showers, mostly sunny, still hot, 94.
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6: From Marketplace in Washington, I'm Kimberly Adams. The Supreme Court is poised to issue decisions on several major cases as it wraps up its current term. Opinions could come as early as today on cases that impact the independence of the Federal Reserve and federal regulatory agencies. Marketplace's Nova Safo has the details.
7: Among the two most consequential cases in this term's docket are Trump v. Cook and Trump v. Slaughter. As the name suggests, they have to do with the president's assertions of executive authority. Trump tried to fire Federal Reserve Governor Lisa Cook. It's the first time ever a president has tried to do so. Lower courts halted the move. During oral arguments in January, justices appeared inclined to also block Cook's firing, expressing concerns about due process and the need to insulate the Fed from politics. In Trump v. Slaughter, justices appeared more likely to side with the executive branch, ready to overturn a 90-year-old legal precedent that protects heads of regulatory agencies, ones that require technical knowledge and scientific expertise from political interference. That case centers on Trump's firing of Federal Trade Commission member Rebecca Slaughter. According to the law, an FTC commissioner can only be fired for cause. Trump fired her over policy differences. I'm Nova Safo for Marketplace.
6: More Americans are using GLP-1 drugs like Ozempic and Wegovy for weight loss, and that's affecting their grocery shopping habits. A new survey from the consumer marketing company Big Chalk Analytics finds that GLP-1 use could shave up to 2.7% off grocery store sales this year. But as Marketplace's Henry Epp reports, food companies are finding a ways to adapt.
8: For years, the size of packaged foods went mostly in one direction. Bigger, says Rick Miller at Big Chalk.
9: 6 packs of Coke turned into 12 packs of Coke turned into 48 packs of Coke.
8: But in recent years, partly due to shrinkflation, package sizes have gotten smaller. And as more Americans use GLP-1s, which reduce food cravings, there's more demand for that 12-pack again. Companies make up for selling less of their product by charging a higher unit price, Miller says.
9: So you're paying a little bit more per ounce for a smaller portion than you would for a larger portion. But the consumer demand is definitely shifting towards these smaller pack sizes.
8: Packaged food companies are also responding to the growth of GLP-1s with marketing to make their products appear more healthy. Craig Rowley is with the consulting firm Korn Ferry.
10: That's rethinking your brand. That's rethinking the product that you are selling. And then how do you repackage it to say this is a new and improved healthy cookie bag?
8: Some companies are also changing ingredients, adding more protein, cutting back carbohydrates. Still, Big Chalk says cutbacks from GLP-1 users could cost the packaged food industry up to $21 billion this year. I'm Henry Epp for Marketplace.
6: Starting later this week, on July 1st, eligible Medicare patients will be able to use the federal program to cover GLP-1s with a $50 monthly copay. It's part of a pilot program that will run until the end of 2027. Let's do the numbers. The FTSE in London is down 0.2%. Dow, S&P, and NASDAQ futures are up in the 0.4% to 1.2% range, with the Dow future up 212 points. The 10-year Treasury yield is up at 4.38%.
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6: Wedding season is in full swing, cause for celebration, but also for spending, and not just for the couple getting married. The average cost of attending a wedding is about $600, according to wedding website The Knot. And as for people in the wedding party, those costs can climb even higher, with bachelor and bachelorette trips, showers, dresses, gifts. Marketplace's Rima Kreis reports on the rising cost of saying yes.
11: Annie Joy Williams has been a bridesmaid 7 times. At this point, it's not just an honor, it's a budget category. She estimates the role has cost her about $20,000 over the years.
12: I was going into debt. I was straight up putting it on the credit card because I, at the time, didn't know how to communicate. Like, hey guys, I simply can't keep up. I can't afford this.
11: Williams is an assistant editor at The Atlantic, where she's reported on what she calls bridesmaid inflation. She talked with one woman who's been a bridesmaid 13 times.
12: When it came to be her turn to get married, she had to elope because she was in so much debt from all of the bachelorettes she'd attended. And she admitted to me, she was like, yeah, I'm only close with 4 of those girls now.
11: The debt outlived the friendship. A report from Zillow last year found that nearly half of Gen Zers and millennials have made some kind of housing sacrifice to afford friends' wedding events. Things like renting a smaller space or living with roommates. Williams is familiar with that trade-off.
12: I factored in this like $2,500 a year line item in my budget, and that's $2,500 I don't have for housing. So yeah, I do have 3 roommates and we share bathrooms and all that.
11: Josh Laura is a cultural commentator and author of the Substack Tell the Bees. He says being part of the wedding party can get expensive fast because it often comes with a whole orbit of events. You've got destination bachelor and bachelorette parties, bridal showers, group dinners, matching outfits.
13: You're going out for multiple meals, you're decorating the house, you're buying food, you're buying liquor, you're taking Ubers everywhere. And then 7 days later, you get a Venmo and you're like, what is this? Who did the math?
11: But Laura says the pressure isn't just financial. It's hard to be the person in the group chat saying, actually, I don't know if I can do this.
13: I think that for a lot of people, weddings serve as sort of a last hurrah where it's like, this is probably the last time that we're ever going to hang out in a real way. And I think sending that text of being like, I can't go to your wedding, I can't fly to Dubai, I can't, you know, visit you on the Scottish moors, it's pretty much hastening the end of that relationship.
11: Williams says it helps to talk about money earlier, before the trip is booked, before the Venmo request lands. And sometimes those conversations can be clarifying.
12: If I'm going to say, like, I can't afford your trip to Palm Beach, and you're going to say, get over it, you need to, like, maybe you were never a close friend of mine. Or maybe this is not the company I should keep.
11: And maybe that's the real math of wedding season, figuring out what you can afford and which friendships can afford your honesty. I'm Rima Kreis for Marketplace.
6: And in Washington, I'm Kimberly Adams with the Marketplace Morning Report. 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

0: Morning. The U.S. and Iran exchanged airstrikes over the weekend, threatening ongoing negotiations to end the war, though some analysts say this is to be expected.
1: Ceasefires in the Middle East often mean a little less fire rather than a complete ceasing of fire.
0: I'm Michael Hill. It's Morning Edition from NPR and WNYC in New York.

0: New rules will limit how much students can borrow from the federal government to attend graduate school. A historically dry winter in many western states has ranchers facing some pretty tough choices. And we'll follow an outreach team helping homeless New Yorkers in the state's southern tier, that's along the New York-Pennsylvania border. It's Monday, June 29th. The news is next.
1: Live from NPR News in Washington, I'm Corva Coleman. Venezuela's government says at least 1,450 people have been killed in last week's double earthquakes. Tens of thousands of others are missing. Large buildings have collapsed, and there's a lot of rubble. Rescue teams are trying to find people who are still trapped. NPR's Ada Peralta is in Caracas, the Venezuelan capital.
2: What I saw was just a couple of dozen family members climbing through the rubble, and they were just picking random places to dig. And then at times the smell of death would get stronger and they would dig faster. And I mean, look, there are helicopters in the air and there's backhoes, and the Venezuelan government has deployed the military and the police, and a bunch of foreign countries have sent rescue crews here, but there's just not enough of them.
1: NPR's Ada Peralta in Caracas. Russian President Vladimir Putin says his forces will fight on in Ukraine. Putin is reacting to a Ukrainian offer for both sides to end long-range strikes. NPR's Charles Maines reports from Moscow.
3: In an interview on state television, Putin painted the Ukrainian proposal to limit attacks as one of desperation, saying Kyiv needed to reinforce depleted troops along the front. Russia's military, Putin said, was finally on the verge of taking full control of four regions of Ukraine the Kremlin initially claimed to annex back in 2022. To a degree, Putin acknowledged the toll of Ukrainian drone attacks on Russia's energy infrastructure. Despite nationwide gas shortages, Putin insisted the situation was far from critical. He also said Russia was working to improve its air defense systems against drone attacks, even as Ukraine carried out weekend strikes on a key defense factory and several oil refineries. Charles Maines, NPR News, Moscow.
1: Extreme heat will cover a majority of the U.S. through the July 4th weekend. NPR's Chandelise Dustrom has more on the heat wave that will affect millions.
4: The National Weather Service says several days of dangerous heat will linger across the U.S. through the July 4th holiday weekend. Parts of Iowa, Missouri, and Kansas are under extreme heat warnings. High temperatures in the 90s to low 100s combined with humidity can make temperatures feel like 115 degrees. National Weather Service forecaster Brian Putnam says those gathering outdoors should remain cautious at night because there may be little relief from the heat.
5: We're particularly concerned just with the higher amount of outdoor activity. People just want to get out and celebrate, and it's going to be potentially dangerous. It's a significant heat wave.
4: Officials are warning people to limit time outdoors, stay hydrated, and remain in air-conditioned areas. Chandelise Duster, NPR News.
1: Meanwhile, there are scores of wildfires, mostly burning in the West. Several blazes have limited or no containment. Three Colorado firefighters were killed Saturday as they worked on a blaze near the border with Utah. This is NPR.
0: And this is WNYC in New York. Low 70s with some sunshine. It's 4 minutes after 7. Good morning. I'm Michael Hill. A dispute over expanding the city's City FEPS rental voucher program is adding to tensions in budget negotiations. New York City Council Speaker Julie Menin has joined progressive council members in urging Mayor Mamdani to stop the city's legal challenge to expanding the program. The administration says expanding City FEPS now would be too expensive as the city faces a $5 billion budget shortfall. Housing policy expert Paul Williams served on Mamdani's transition team. He says rental assistance is ultimately a federal responsibility.
6: Sustaining growing voucher programs is just something that municipal budgets can't handle, whereas the federal budget absolutely can.
0: The federal government under President Trump has cut back on rental assistance programs. Litigation over the council's authority to expand the voucher program is

0: is continuing. A 16-year-old is being charged with murder in the deadly stabbing of a man at a Diker Beach Park in Brooklyn. Police say the teenager was arrested yesterday afternoon in an attack near 86th Street and 14th Avenue. Early in the day, officers responding to a 911 call say they found two men with stab wounds. The 21-year-old man later died at Maimonides Medical Center. A 30-year-old man was also hospitalized in critical condition. The teenager also faces attempted murder and weapons charges. Police have not released a possible motive. New York officials say they're expanding security measures in the city ahead of this week's America 250 celebrations. Millions of people expected along the city's waterfront for the parade of tall ships, military flyovers, and fireworks, of course. Governor Kathy Hochul says the state has been planning for the event for years.
1: Our top priority is keeping New Yorkers safe and taking every step we can to prepare for this event.
0: Officials say security will include enhanced counter-drone operations and increased patrols on land and water throughout the holiday weekend. Widespread subway delays. Check your commute before heading out this morning. NJ Transit's Northeast Quarter trains to Penn Station are 15 minutes behind schedule. The roads are looking mostly clear so far at this hour. Alternate side parking and the meters are in effect. Low 70s with some sunshine now. Patchy fog this morning, mostly sunny, mid-80s. Tomorrow, mostly sunny, 87. And then here comes that heat on Wednesday, mostly sunny, 95, with a chance of showers and thunderstorms. Hot through the weekend, really hot.
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4: 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I'm Leila Fadel.
5: And I'm Steve Inskeep. The United States and Iran spent another weekend of their ceasefire not ceasing fire.
4: The latest exchange of missiles began in the Strait of Hormuz. Iranians say Iran alone has control. Iran opposed a UN-backed plan, fired on ships, starting a whole new round of attacks with the U.S. The latest missiles yesterday went after U.S. bases in Kuwait and Bahrain.
5: In a moment, we'll hear from Jake Sullivan, former U.S. National Security Advisor with long experience with Iran. We begin with NPR's Carrie Khan, who's in Tel Aviv. Hi there, Carrie.
6: Hi.
5: Okay, I just got to ask, are the ceasefire peace talks, the continuing peace talks, still on?
6: We believe so. A senior U.S. official who spoke on condition of anonymity to discuss sensitive negotiations told NPR last night that, quote, nothing has been canceled and talks are on track for the coming days. The Associated Press is reporting that Pakistan, a key mediator, says talks will resume Tuesday.
5: And yet we did have this exchange of fire. What happened over the weekend?
6: In recent days, Iran struck two ships attempting passage through the Strait of Hormuz. These ships were going through this newly coordinated route that hugged the coast of Oman, which shares part of the strait with Iran. Last week, the UN's International Maritime Organization and Oman set up this route. Iran says it is a violation of the preliminary plan for permanent peace. After Iran's attack on the first ship, the U.S. then struck multiple drone, missile, and radar sites in Iran. Then Iran fired into Bahrain and Kuwait in retaliation.
5: Okay, if Iran is striking ships on their way through the strait, is the strait open?
6: Well, we'll see. Traffic did drop over the weekend, according to monitoring groups, but the conflict over who controls the Strait of Hormuz continues. Secretary of State Marco Rubio is just in the region and told Gulf allies it will remain open. But yesterday, Iran's foreign minister, Abbas Araghchi, was adamant. He said any alternative or, quote, separate arrangements for the strait will lead to complications. The responsibility for these arrangements lies with Iran and no other entity or country, he said.
5: Okay, so we've got two major sticking points in negotiations. One we've just been discussing, the Strait of Hormuz. The other is Lebanon, where Israeli troops remain in the southern part of the country, and they say they're going to stay there. But Israel did reach an agreement with Lebanon's government. What's going on there?
6: Yes, a deal was reached between the U.S., Israel, and the Lebanese government late Friday. Israel says it's historic, with the Lebanese army agreeing to disarm Hezbollah. Hezbollah, however, was not part of those talks, and its leader over the weekend condemned the deal and demanded Israel's withdrawal from Lebanon. Last night I spoke with Ofir Falk. He's the foreign affairs advisor to Israel's prime minister, and I asked him repeatedly, how is this deal going to work without Hezbollah signing on and given the Lebanese army's poor track record? And here's what he said.
7: There's only going to be one weapon in Lebanon, and it's going to be the Lebanese government. It's historic that they recognize Israel's sovereignty, and they seek peace with Israel. They're saying that straight out.
6: He said Israel has laid the path for the Lebanese army by greatly degrading Hezbollah's military might. But Steve, fighting continued over the weekend, too. Despite the deal, authorities in Lebanon and Israel say there were multiple deaths in Lebanon and one Israeli soldier was killed.
5: Carrie, thanks for the update.
6: You're welcome.
5: That's NPR's Carrie Kahn in Tel Aviv.
4: Let's get more insights into these U.S.-Iran negotiations with Jake Sullivan. He served as President Biden's national security advisor, and he was instrumental in negotiating the 2015 Iran nuclear deal in the Obama administration. Jake, good morning and welcome back to the program.
8: Thank you for having me.
4: So it feels like we keep seeing attempts at getting to a ceasefire or agreements for a ceasefire that are just not ceasefires, right? They're filled with threats from the U.S., counter threats from Iran, and then the U.S. and Iran trading actual fire. Is this just the new normal?
8: I'm afraid it may be. Neither side wants to go back to full-scale war. They both want to keep a lid on this escalation. But Iran wants to show that it has control of the Strait of Hormuz, and the United States doesn't want Iran to flaunt that, doesn't want that to become too apparent to the world, because that's egg on the face of the president and the administration. So if Iran does too much publicly to demonstrate it has control, the U.S. feels it has to respond. But at the end of the day, both sides win talks. They want to keep the process moving, and they don't want to go back to war. So I think we will see these flare-ups, and then we will see de-escalation and a return to the table. And I think that is, as you put it, the new normal.
4: And so right now, what you think we're seeing is a flare-up, but they won't kill negotiations?
8: Look, for Iran, continuing these negotiations means continuing to get access to a very large financial windfall. And for the United States, continuing the negotiations means they don't get stuck in a strategic dilemma of having to restart a war that doesn't seem to have an end. So I do think there's a lot of incentive for them to avoid having this spin entirely out of control. But there still isn't a real meeting of the minds about what the deal is. So the flare-up over the weekend, I think we'll see something like it going forward, but we'll also see both sides scrambling to try to keep it from becoming the war that we saw a couple of months ago. Both sides are going to want to try as much as possible to keep the ceasefire in place, even though from time to time we will see these kinds of strikes.
4: And a financial windfall, you're referring to possible sanctions relief that would come out of these negotiations.
8: Yes, a combination of being allowed to sell their oil on the open market and get money for that, and also having their assets that are frozen in other countries unfrozen so that they can get access to tens of billions of dollars. That's what the United States committed to giving Iran in return for opening the strait.
4: The latest cycle unfolded with Iran attacking ships in the Strait of Hormuz. Iran's government insists it was given control of the strait in the memorandum of understanding signed by Tehran and the Trump administration. Let's hear what Trump's UN ambassador Mike Waltz said on Fox News Sunday.
9: If the Iranian regime thinks for a second that President Trump is going to stand by while Iran continues to attack international shipping without a response, or our bases without a response, they're sadly mistaken.
4: Now, this gets at something you said earlier about the administration not wanting Iran to flaunt that it has control. Does this continued battle for control of the strait surprise you, though, that Iran has such control?
8: Not really. The memorandum of understanding is quite clear that for 60 days, Iran can't charge tolls or fees, but after 60 days, The memorandum seems to suggest that Iran can impose some kind of arrangement to make ships going through the strait pay it some compensation. So the memorandum does envision that Iran will have a degree of jurisdiction or control over the strait. But I think the Trump administration wants to keep that as ambiguous as possible, wants to downplay that because obviously they see that as a setback because before this war started, Iran didn't have control of the strait. But I also think that Iran is going to want to play this carefully, too, so that it doesn't lose the benefits that come from being in this memorandum. And that's why my expectation is that there will be a continued testing on both sides, a jockeying on both sides, but with each side ultimately wanting to stay at the table.
4: Is there a point where regional powers will just get frustrated with this process? I mean, they're the ones that are dealing with missile fire from Iran, places like Kuwait and Bahrain most recently. I mean, is there a world where the U.S. gets sidelined out of the process and these countries come to a regional security framework on their own?
8: I think we're rapidly approaching that point. And my expectation is that each of those countries are going to be quietly trying to cut their own deal with Iran to get their own ships through and also to try to secure a more sustainable opening of the strait so that we don't see it kind of open then close, then open then close. And my guess is those kinds of talks are happening now. I don't think it will completely sideline the United States because obviously we are there with a lot of firepower and the capacity to strike Iran. But I do think it will mean that the U.S. ends up with less influence and the Gulf states working with Iran will ultimately determine the future here.
4: Jake Sullivan was National Security Advisor in the Biden administration and a negotiator of the 2015 Iran nuclear deal. Thank you for your time and your insights.
8: Thanks for having me.
5: A heat wave that has shattered records and killed hundreds across Western Europe is now rolling eastward into Lithuania, Poland, and Ukraine. It remains very hot in Rome, which is where we find reporter Megan Williams.
10: Here in Rome, it's not the grand tourist fountains that locals flock to in this heat. It's these smaller ones in neighborhoods across the city, the iron street corner spigots that run cold all day, all year. Italy has been sweltering for weeks, with temperatures reaching 104. France recorded its hottest day ever, one town hitting 111 degrees. Spain topped 113, and Britain issued its highest level heat alert. What scientists once predicted is now a reality. Europe is warming faster than any other inhabited continent, and heat waves like this are the new normal. Across Europe, more than 300 people have died since last week, many drowning as they sought relief in rivers and lakes. Now that heat dome is rolling east. In Vilnius, Lithuania, which shattered its all-time June record Sunday at 97 degrees, people stroll under umbrellas and line up for ice cream.
11: I will definitely go to work as I usually work from home. I don't have AC at home and my work office has AC, so I definitely go in.
10: Says finance compliance worker Aurelia Braze. Poland and the Czech Republic both set all-time temperature records this week. But further east in Ukraine, the heat compounds a summer already strained by war. In Kyiv, families are cooling off at the Dnipro River beaches, for most, the only option. I know the city where the shelters are. Going somewhere unfamiliar would be more stressful than staying in Kyiv, said resident Olena Klemenko. For NPR News, I'm Megan Williams in Rome.

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1: Coming up on 7:20 on this Monday morning, later on Morning Edition, last year President Trump announced plans to build new nuclear reactors by this July 4th, an ambitious goal that is becoming reality.
2: We have broken ground for our factory to mass produce reactors. You know, we're targeting about 50 a year.
1: Skeptics of this effort say the speed with which it's happening raises safety concerns. We'll have that story in about 15 minutes on WNYC.
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Alternate side parking and the meters are in effect on this Monday. Wind in low 70s and with some sunshine. Today's forecast, patchy fog this morning, mostly sunny, mid-80s. And then tomorrow, mostly sunny, 87. And then on Wednesday, here comes the heat. It's going to be hot. Slim chance of afternoon showers and thunderstorms, mostly sunny and 95. High heat all the way through the weekend.

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3: And I'm A. Martinez. How many people slink into church on Sunday morning after getting a little wild on Saturday night? That you? Nah, don't worry. I'm sure it's all forgiven. With that in mind, singer PJ Morton splits his latest collection of songs, one half sacred, one half secular. Or better yet, one for the party.
4: I'm so sorry, you know that I need you.
3: And one for the penance.
5: Oh, bless his name. Oh, bless his name.
3: His new double album is called Saturday Night, Sunday Morning. PJ Morton, welcome to the show.
6: Oh, yeah, thanks for having me. Good to be here.
3: PJ, I'm sure there's going to be some people that are going to think, well, you know what? Those two sides should not coexist, ever.
6: Right?
3: So who made that rule? I mean, where did that rule come from?
6: I don't know, man. I'm here to break it.

0: this has kind of been, you know, a lifelong journey for me. You know, growing up a preacher's kid and hearing you about the secular, you know, devil's music and whatnot. And as I grew up and fell in love with Stevie Wonder and Al Green and Donny Hathaway, it started to get confusing. My dad even said, you know, I wasn't listening to Amazing Grace when I was courting your mother, you know. And so love is biblical, you know.
1: Yeah. Saturday and Sunday, to me, I think always go together. The reason why is I had an uncle, PJ, who would go out on Saturday night, and he'd come home like at 5 a.m. on Sunday, right? But he would be ready to go to church right at 8 o'clock, like without fail. And one time after years, I'd ask him, why do you even go to church on Sundays anymore? And he would tell me this. He would say it in Spanish. ¿Cómo voy a ser perdonado por lo que hice el sábado si no voy a la iglesia el domingo? Which means, how am I going to get forgiven for what I did Saturday if I don't go to church on Sunday? So to me, I think it makes sense that both Saturday and Sunday are mixed together in the way you did it.
0: Yeah. But for me, it's been the Black experience to work hard all week. A lot of times on a job you don't even want to be at, right? And then Saturday, you decompress. But then you always culturally needed that Sunday for community and, you know, most times church to, you know, recharge for that week that's coming again. So I just think they naturally roll together. Yeah.

0: So I'm wondering, you said you're a preacher's son. I mean, was there any, I mean, have you felt it in your life? Like the pressure not to like escape those bounds in a way?
1: I was a believer and I was writing gospel music. Gospel music gave me my start as a songwriter and a producer. But I knew as an artist, I didn't want to be a gospel artist. First, I didn't want to be a preacher. So like that was that was some pushback in the house. I'm like, Dad, I don't want to follow in your footsteps. I don't want to be a pastor. And then I'm like, you know, I don't even want to sing gospel music. And then so like any parents, I was probably 13, you know, 14. Any parents, they just thought I was a preacher's kid rebelling. But I think the more they saw like having success in R&B music, of course, and pop music with Maroon 5, they became my number one supporters after that.
0: How do you muster up that courage to tell your preacher father that you don't want to be a preacher and you don't want to sing gospel music? I mean, man.
1: That's why it's no question in my mind that this was purpose for me, you know, like, because I was trying my best to just please him, you know, do Christian records, do gospel records. And I had gotten to the end of that, like, okay, I can't fake anymore. And I knew in myself, like, I'm going to do this regardless of whether he approves or not. But man, it would be good if he approved, you know? So for me to do that, I knew it was a real thing for me. And probably that was probably signaled to him, like, oh, if he's doing this, he must, this must be serious. So let me listen.

0: you're not just a solo artist. You mentioned Maroon 5.
1: Yeah.
0: You know, you're actually, we caught you while you're on tour with them right now.
1: That's right.
0: I've seen a Maroon 5 show, and it can get a little sexually charged. I mean, sometimes fans go a little crazy for Adam Levine. I mean, do you have to go find a church somewhere after some of those shows?
1: No, man. I mean, sex isn't bad. You know, first of all, yeah, there are some sexual songs. I mean, I got here some way. But for me, it's also my job. I'm a musician, you know. I think, you know, I've never let myself be boxed in by that. And those Maroon 5 shows are amazing. Those are my brothers, man, and I feel just fine after those shows. Yeah.

0: I read that you were searching for why I wanted to make music this time around when it comes to this double album. So, PJ, a bit of a blunt question here. Mm-hmm. Isn't making music what you do? And if it is, why were you searching?
1: Up to this point, you know, I don't know how anybody else does it, but up to this point, I'm literally inspired to make things. You know, like, mm-hmm. I have to be inspired. And I think once you get to album 10, you know, not including Maroon albums, you know, and all these other things I've worked on. I watched that Billy Joel doc, you know, when he said, look, I've written everything. Like, I don't know what to say. And he stopped writing lyrics. You know, I think I'm not quite at that point. But for me, it still has to be for a reason, because it's hard out here. You know, like, you got to really work hard if you want people to hear your music, if you want to get, especially today, algorithms you're fighting against. So it's really got to be worth it for me. It's got to, like, be for a reason. I take back
0: everything I said. That's PJ Morton. His new double album is called Saturday Night, Sunday Morning. PJ, thanks a lot.
1: Thank you.

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1: And this is WNYC in New York. Coming up today on All of It, hear about the new documentary Bang My Box about the life and career of New York Public Access TV legend Robin Byrd. All of It at noon today right here on WNYC. Low 70s right now with some sunshine. Extreme heat watch Wednesday through Friday. Right now, patchy fog this morning. Mostly sunny, mid-80s. Tomorrow, mostly sunny, 87. Then on Wednesday, here comes the heat. Mostly sunny, 95, with chances of showers and storms.
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4: Live from NPR News in Washington, I'm Nora Rahm. The search continues in Venezuela for thousands of people reported missing after twin earthquakes last week. More than 1,400 people are confirmed dead. More teams from overseas have joined rescue efforts. Residents say the Venezuelan government's response to the crisis has been inadequate. Russian President Vladimir Putin says Russia will continue its war in Ukraine, despite a Ukrainian proposal aimed at limiting the conflict, now in its fifth year. On state television, Putin said the plan was an act of desperation. He said Russia is working to improve its air defense system against drone attacks. Ukraine attacked a key defense factory and several oil refineries over the weekend. There are more than 330,000 Haitians and Syrians living in the U.S. under temporary protected status. Their future is in doubt now that the Supreme Court, in effect, ended that program. NPR's Mara Liasson reports other immigrants are also now at risk.
5: The court also reaffirmed the Trump administration's ability to restrict who can apply for asylum in the United States. The Constitution does give the executive branch control over immigration, and that's a power that Donald Trump has been using very aggressively. But both of these cases uphold the ways that Trump is trying to fundamentally reshape not just illegal immigration, but also the legal immigration system.
4: This is NPR News in Washington.
1: On WNYC in New York, low 70s with some sunshine at 7:32. Good morning. I'm Michael Hill. Luigi Mangione is expected to appear in Manhattan federal court today. Mangione faces federal stalking charges in the death of United Healthcare CEO Brian Thompson. Early this year, judge dismissed more serious federal charges against him, including one that could have resulted in the death penalty. Prosecutors say Mangione followed the health insurance executive to New York and shot him outside a Midtown hotel. Mangione is scheduled to stand trial in a separate state case later this year. Organizations that help families to avoid the foster system are urging New York City officials to keep funding in place for their programs. Mayor Mamdani's proposed budget recommends cutting nearly $3 million from those groups. They provide parenting coaching, mental health counseling, and other resources for families at risk of separation. Councilmember Althea Stevens represents parts of the South Bronx. She expressed concerns about the proposed cuts at a recent budget hearing.
6: Whether we like to say it or not, there's going to be harm. And for me, it's like, how are we mitigating this and how are we moving forward? I'm not saying that you're not, but what I'm saying is this is my concern.
1: The mayor's office says aid for thousands of families will remain available. Child welfare officials say they will help families in affected programs to get services elsewhere. A woman is facing reckless endangerment charges after her motorcycle crashed into pedestrians inside of Brooklyn Park last night, hurting a dozen people. Nisha Atkinson is being charged with reckless endangerment and reckless driving and other crimes. Police say the crash happened around 6:40 at Commodore Barry Park near Flushing Avenue and Navy Street in Fort Greene. Investigators say the motorcycle operator lost control into the park and hit 12 pedestrians. Police say all the people hurt in the collision are in stable condition. Police are investigating what caused this crash. Widespread subway delays. Check before you go. NJ Transit Northeast Quarter trains to Penn Station now 25 minutes behind schedule. On the roads in Brooklyn, a crash on the BQE. This is westbound at North Henry Street. Plenty of traffic there. One lane closed. Alternate side parking and the meters are in effect on this Monday morning. Low 70s with sunshine. Extreme heat watch Wednesday through Friday. Patchy fog this morning, mostly sunny, mid-80s. Tonight, a low around 70. Tomorrow, mostly sunny, 87. Here comes the heat starting on Wednesday with a chance of afternoon showers and thunderstorms. Mostly sunny, 95. Thursday, sunny and hot, a high near 100, hot all the way through the weekend.
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0: It's Morning Edition from NPR News. I'm Leila Fadel.
7: And I'm Steve Inskeep. Good morning. We find out soon if American companies will be able to meet a goal set by President Trump. He wanted them to build at least 3 new nuclear reactors by July 4th. NPR's Jeff Brumfiel examines how close the companies are.
8: A lot of the action is happening at a Department of Energy laboratory in Idaho. Rita Barenwall is the chief nuclear officer at a company called Radiant. They're setting up their reactor inside a special secure building called the Dome.
9: By July 4th, we're tracking to get the reactor into Dome and to initiate the testing.
8: Radiant is one of 10 companies in the Department of Energy's reactor pilot program. That program was set up last June to help jumpstart a new generation of small nuclear power plants. They could power data centers, and they look radically different than today's reactors. For example, nuclear fuel is currently loaded into long tubes, but many of the new reactors use a different kind of fuel.
9: Do you remember gobstoppers? Are you familiar with what that looks like?
8: Well, it's the same idea here. Little nuclear fuel balls filled with grains of uranium. They can operate at higher temperatures and are more resistant to melting down. A lot of companies in the program plan on using nuclear gobstoppers with other tech to build a bunch of little reactors.
9: We have broken ground for our factory to mass produce reactors. You know, we're targeting about 50 a year.
8: But the first step is to build a test reactor and switch it on, going critical in nuclear speak. Radiant probably won't be critical by the July 4th deadline, but two other companies have already reached that goal. On June 4th, Antares Nuclear announced it had gone critical, and another company, Valor Atomics, says it's producing around 100 kilowatts of heat from its new reactor core, which is operating out of a tent-like structure in the Utah desert, all in less than a year.
10: We haven't done anything this fast, basically, ever.
8: Nick Turan is chief nuclear officer at Ocean Atomics, which seeks to put nuclear power into civilian ships. His company isn't part of the program, but he's been tracking it closely. He says this pilot program could jumpstart America's nuclear industry.
10: I'm just excited that we're now actually building these little reactors and trying it out. And we're going to look at what the economic story is and find out if there's a market. And it's going to be so much better than sitting there talking about it like we did for the last 40 years.
8: But getting these reactors built quickly came at a cost. Earlier this year, NPR reported that the Energy Department overhauled its safety and security standards to make it easier for companies to win regulatory approval. They consulted with the companies, but not with the public. And that has skeptics of the program worried. Edwin Lyman is director of nuclear power safety at the Union of Concerned Scientists.
11: Yes, of course, if you bend all the rules, you can do things quickly.
8: The test reactors might be working, he says.
11: But that should not be confused with anything related to a nuclear power reactor that's capable of producing electricity in a stable and safe way.
8: Lyman says he worries that deregulation will erode standards for things like security or how much environmental monitoring should be done at a time when these mass-produced little reactors could start popping up at locations all over the country. Jeff Brumfiel, NPR News.
0: The Trump administration has a plan to lower the cost of graduate school, limit how much graduate students can borrow. This is scheduled to take effect this week on July 1st. NPR's Corey Turner and Planet Money took a look at the economic theory behind the plan.
12: Education Secretary Linda McMahon recently argued to lawmakers that the way to make graduate school cheaper is by loaning students less money to pay for it.
13: There's been no other measure that's been taken to try to bring down the cost of education.
12: And so the Grad Plus loan program is ending. It allowed students to borrow unlimited amounts, which McMahon says led graduate schools to raise their prices.
13: A student could go to a university, and whatever that university said was the cost of the graduate program, that's how much you could borrow.
12: Now, loans for graduate students will be capped at $20,500 a year. McMahon's argument dates back to Ronald Reagan, specifically to his Linda McMahon, Reagan's education secretary, William Bennett. It's come to be known as the Bennett hypothesis. Dominique Baker studies education at the University of Delaware.
14: The Bennett hypothesis suggests that when the federal government expands access to student loans, the college and universities increase the prices of programs in order to capture more of that public money.
12: In 1987, Bennett wrote an op-ed for the New York Times titled Our Greedy Colleges. And in it, he wrote that increases in federal student aid enabled schools to, quote, blithely raise their tuitions. I called a researcher who's actually put this hypothesis to the test.
15: I'm Jeff Denning. I'm an economist and a professor at the University of Texas at Austin.
16: We call it a hypothesis. So is it true?
15: Classic economist answer, it depends. I think there's some evidence this happens in certain circumstances, and there's some evidence that it doesn't.
12: Denning studied what happened in Texas at the start of the Grad Plus loan program that let students borrow as much as they want. He wanted to see if that big switch back then to unlimited borrowing triggered a spike in the price of grad school.
15: And the short answer is that we found that the price did go up.
12: For every additional dollar in federal student aid, Texas schools raised their prices by 64 cents. That sounds like pretty strong evidence in favor of the Bennett hypothesis. But another researcher looked at it in a slightly different way, and
17: I did not find evidence.
12: Robert Kelchin at the University of Tennessee studied prices nationally for business, medical, and law schools. His research found little connection between federal aid and prices.
17: And that's broadly consistent with the body of research that is largely mixed.
12: So the Bennett hypothesis is sometimes right, sometimes not, sort of. But the U.S. government is about to cap graduate student loans broadly on the assumption that the Bennett hypothesis is broadly right.
17: I expect to see at most a small decrease in tuition, but there will be nowhere near a one-to-one relationship.
12: And Jeff Denning at UT Austin, does he think schools will lower their prices?
15: It certainly is possible. I'm not sure if it will happen. You know, I don't have a crystal ball. I wish I did.
12: The education department tells NPR a handful of graduate programs have already responded to the news by lowering costs. Borrowers no doubt hope that short list gets a lot longer and fast. Corey Turner, NPR News.
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2: 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Thank you for tuning in on this Monday. New York City has just approved a rent freeze, as we have reported here. But what about the tens of thousands of apartments the state reports are empty? Empty apartments. 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Love this piano.
3: Pianist Laura Downs doesn't do albums. She does projects, collections of works held together by an idea. And the idea behind her upcoming record, Hold These Truths, is a simple one. America at 250. It's also the subject of her multimedia crowdsourced work called The Declaration Project. The recording includes Downs playing American music from the 1750s to today and focuses on themes of hope and community. Here's her performance of Jeff Beal's piece, Elation. That's Jeff Beal's Elation, played by Laura Downs. Her Declaration Project with the American Composers Orchestra and a host of others is at David Geffen Hall this Wednesday. 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
2: Let that play all day long. We have extreme heat watch. Mamaroneck 71 now. Massapequa 69. Madison, New Jersey 70. With the extreme heat watch kicking in on Wednesday. Mid-70s with sunshine now. Patchy fog this morning. Mid-80s. Tomorrow mostly sunny. Upper 80s. Wednesday, here comes the heat all the way through the weekend. Dangerously hot as well. Mostly sunny and 95 on Wednesday. Thursday, we'll hit the 100-degree mark.

0: It's Morning Edition from NPR News. I'm Leila Fadel.
1: And I'm Steve Inskeep. We're in the knockout stage at the World Cup, which is exactly what it sounds like. The field was cut to 32 countries, and from here on, any team that loses goes home. South Africa lost to Canada on Sunday. They're out. NPR's Jasmine Garst is traveling the United States covering the World Cup. Hi there, Jas.
2: Hi.
1: Okay, so I keep hearing lots of conversation about the World Cup. I was running yesterday, and I hear the conversations of people going the other way, and there's a big group of bikers talking excitedly about France. So what's going on?
2: Oh, my God. I have really been enjoying watching France play. Team captain Kylian Mbappe and right winger Ousmane Dembélé are just playing some beautiful football. Then, of course, I'm watching Argentina, the defending champions, led by one of the best players in the world, Lionel Messi. The big question is, could they do it again? But, Steve, I think this World Cup, the big story is African teams, not just Cape Verde, but also Morocco is crushing it, Ghana, the Democratic Republic of Congo. African soccer is having a moment.
1: Okay, you mentioned African teams winning. Cape Verde played against Saudi Arabia, and you got to see them there in Houston where you are. What was that like?
2: Oh my God, Steve, it was insane. It was like 105 degrees outside the stadium.
1: Water break! Anyway, go on. They have them now. Go on.
2: It was a huge party. It was a huge party. Cape Verde is like the Cinderella story of this tournament, right? It's their first World Cup. They're one of the smallest nations to ever make it. And their goalie, Vozinha, is like nothing is getting past that guy. Here's Vanessa Lavelle from Cape Verde. Outside the game.
3: We are a small island nation of 10 islands, and this is the first time we've made it to the World Cup. And, you know, our island is, we're quiet, we're small people, but we have big hearts. So this means a lot to us.
2: They tied 0-0 with Saudi, and now they're in the knockout stage. Next opponent is Argentina.
1: Now the United States plays Bosnia-Herzegovina on Wednesday. How is the U.S. approaching that game?
2: So the U.S. is coming off of a 3-2 loss in its final group stage match against Turkey. I should say the U.S. had already advanced to the knockout stage and already won the group before they even took the field against Turkey. So most of the starters, they didn't even play. And that game, the substitute players got some really valuable World Cup experience.
1: Right.
2: But now that we're in a knockout stage, forward player Folarin Balogun says it's more serious.
4: It's crunch time, you know, it's knockout football, and, you know, you lose, you go home. So, you know, this is the stage where, in my opinion, you know, the big players step forward and the big players, you know, carry the pressure and make things happen.
2: A reminder, Balogun scored twice in the opening game against Paraguay, and he says he's not done winning.
1: Big picture, what do you expect to see in the knockout stage games?
2: I mean, things are about to get much more tense and grueling. Now there's no such thing as a draw. If a team plays 90 minutes and they're even, they play an extra 30 minutes. If they're still tied after that, it goes to penalty kicks.
1: Yeah, that can be some of the most exciting soccer that there is. Jasmine, thanks so much.
2: Thank you.
1: Jasmine Garst is one of the correspondents covering the World Cup for NPR News.

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1: And this is WNYC in New York, coming up on 7:50 on this Monday morning. Later on Morning Edition, Texas will require students to read Bible passages and learn about the role of Christianity in the state's history under new reading lists and social studies curriculum approved on Friday. We'll learn more about this in about 15 minutes on WNYC. Mid-70s with some sunshine out. Patchy fog this morning. Mid-80s for high temps today. Mostly sunny. Tomorrow mostly sunny as well. The high in the upper 80s. And on Wednesday, get ready for this. Slim chance of afternoon showers and thunderstorms. Mostly sunny. 95 for a high. Thursday even hotter. Sunny and hot. A high near 100. Hot all the way through the holiday weekend. All the way through.

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3: And I'm Leila Fadel. Colorado has joined several western states in declaring a drought emergency. This past winter was warm with record low snowfall. CPR's Dan Boyce takes us to one small family ranch facing hard choices near the border with New Mexico.
4: Barely a trace of snow is left on the towering gray peaks across the road. The sun is that midday bright that bleaches color, including the baby blue of Dwight Mondragon's weathered ranch house.
5: This was my dad's house. They built this house the year I was born.
4: 120 acres that's been in his family for a century. He wants to pass it down to his two adult sons someday. Mondragon has 20 cows and their calves. It's late May, and normally we'd see
5: beautiful green fields. Grass would be about foot and a half high already. Now it's barely a couple inches.
4: And it's more yellow. Stepping out onto the land, you can hear the bone-dry grass. The cows are picking through that grass, looking for the green.
5: I don't see much pasture left in this field. So I'm going to have to move them here pretty soon.
4: This region near the town of San Luis is one of the driest in Colorado, but the drought is widespread.
6: We are sort of tracking stress around the state.
4: Colorado's Agriculture Commissioner Kate Greenberg speaking during a recent state drought task force meeting.
6: Stress on crops, stress on livestock, stress on people, and how we can help navigate through this time together.
4: The drought emergency declared this month should allow farmers and ranchers more access to federal disaster money, emergency loans, and grants for crop loss. But even if ranchers like Mondragon do get that help, it's shaping up to be a generationally bad season. About 160 hay bales lie stacked near Mondragon's corral. Might sound like a lot, but it's all he's got to get him through next winter. He's not at all sure will be enough.
5: If I have to start buying hay to feed my animals, then it's not worth it. So then I'll have to get rid of some of them.
4: The cows and calves rest beneath a stand of shady cottonwoods. Mondragon says the last time he experienced a dry spell like this was 2002. His herd was twice the size back then.
5: When that drought hit, we had to get rid of half of them.
4: So more than two decades later, he still has not recovered. If he has to downsize again, he's worried the business won't be viable.
5: And that's a heartbreaking situation because I don't want to let this farm go to waste. Once the cows are off of here, there's nothing left.
4: He says a lot of his neighbors are in a similar position. And nationwide, the size of America's total cattle herd is now smaller than it's been in three quarters of a century. Years of dry conditions in the West have forced ranchers to downsize, as have rising costs and international competition. There are fewer cows and fewer young people choosing to be ranchers. Climbing back into the truck, the herd starts to move across the brittle grass toward us.
5: Yeah, see, they even want to get out of here already. Gotta listen to the animals sometimes. They'll tell you, hey, there's nothing here.
4: He'll move them to his cousin's pasture soon, and that'll serve for a time. Driving back to the ranch house, Dwight Mondragon nods to himself. We'll get water eventually. Faith and patience, he says. Something my dad always told me. Have lots of faith and patience. For NPR News, I'm Dan Boyce, outside San Luis, Colorado.
2: Hey.
7: It's Morning Edition on WNYC. I'm Michael Hill. Homeless outreach teams operate in cities around New York State, but as WNYC's Jimmy Vielkan reports, the work is different in more rural areas like the Southern Tier.
8: Julie Overton is walking through tall grass by a highway outside Corning, about 75 miles west of Binghamton, near the Pennsylvania border. She's a social worker who's part of a state-funded program called SOS. Their mission is to help connect homeless people to housing and other services.
9: He lifted the tent. There's somebody in that white one, definitely does not want to be seen, so we'll leave supplies by it, and then we'll come back to this location and try to make a connection.
8: Annual survey results show homelessness rose around the state after the pandemic, prompting state officials to expand their outreach. SOS first launched in New York City, where it's easier to spot people needing shelter. But its recent expansion to smaller, rural places like the Southern Tier has required new tactics for reaching people in need.
10: It's harder because the people are hiding.
8: That's Butch Andreas. He led the team along railroad tracks and under overpasses, looking for fresh litter and warm coals from recent campfires. He spends hours driving around Elmira, Corning, and the rolling farmland that surrounds them.
10: It makes my job harder because I have to find these people. And then I have to, like, get them resources, which there aren't as many.
8: Butch spent decades roaming the country without permanent shelter, hopping trains, hitchhiking, and doing drugs. He's what SOS calls a peer, and he says his experiences help him connect with people.
10: It comes later when I start talking about things that they have experienced, mm-hmm. that I know about, and it is because it's like the way I talk about it. I'm jaded, you know, and like it bothers me in that different way, and I'm like, it comes out in the slang that I say too.
8: The SOS team does outreach like this at least once a month. They work without the police, and they take a soft approach to people they find.
11: It's a 9-to-12-a-month initiative.
8: That's Corinne Zodum, or Dr. Z. She oversees the program for the State Office of Mental Health.
11: The model consists of, you know, outreach, you know, low-hanging fruit, connect people to quickly to services, helping them with housing, helping them remain in housing, and slowly backing off to ensure that they have the skills they need and the support they need to be able to function independently.
8: It can take a while to see that progress. We drive to a library in downtown Elmira. Julia is meeting with a 49-year-old man she's been helping named Mike Miller. They met at a soup kitchen shortly after he was released from prison.
12: She was a little mean. No, I'm just kidding.
8: No. Julie helped Mike apply for jobs and find housing, which was hard with a felony conviction.
12: Like, when I went to prison, I had everything. I had a place to live, you know what I mean? I had anything I wanted and stuff. So it was difficult to come home, go to a homeless shelter.
13: I kind of take the analogy of, like, this is your life. You're driving the bus.
12: Yeah.
13: Sometimes we're here to put gas in it. Sometimes we're here to change a tire. Sometimes we're just here to ride it with you, you know? So, and we do take that soft approach and build that rapport, which kept him coming back.
8: The next step for Mike will be finding and keeping a job. For Julie, it will be finding more people in need. More Mikes.
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1: Live from NPR News in Washington, I'm Korva Coleman. President Trump says Iran has requested a meeting. Writing online last hour, Trump says it will take place tomorrow in Doha, that's in Qatar. The talks had seemed to be on shaky ground this weekend after Iran attacked two ships in the Strait of Hormuz and fired on two U.S. allies in the Gulf region. The U.S. fired on Iran. NPR's Kerry Khan has more.
2: It was a tense weekend in the Gulf with back-and-forth attacks. Iran says the U.S. is violating the Memorandum of Understanding signed this month to hash out a permanent end to the war. Iran insists it retains control of the vital Strait of Hormuz and objects to a new route established by the U.N.'s International Maritime Organization. Iran fired on two ships transiting along that route. That drew a strong U.S. military rebuke with airstrikes in Iran. Throughout the weekend, Iran launched missiles at Bahrain and Kuwait, which have large U.S. military bases. Kerry Khan, NPR News, Tel Aviv.
1: Venezuela's government says well over 1,400 people have been killed by last week's double earthquakes. Tens of thousands of people are still missing. There isn't enough heavy equipment to help lift tons of rubble to free people trapped in building wreckage, and time is running out. Officials in Colorado say three wildland firefighters were killed fighting a blaze near the Utah border on Saturday. Two other firefighters were seriously hurt. From Colorado Public Radio, Stina Sieg has more.
3: In a statement, Governor Jared Polis said he's, quote, devastated by the loss of three heroic firefighters who died in the line of duty. He expressed his solidarity with their families and crew members. Five firefighters and a federal crew deployed their fire shelters Saturday as they battled a blaze near the Utah border. Only two survived, both with serious injuries. For NPR News, I'm Stina Sieg in Grand Junction, Colorado.
1: A Trump administration program to build new kinds of nuclear power is reaching a critical deadline. NPR's Jeff Brumfield reports on efforts to get the reactors up and running.
4: Last year, President Trump announced he wanted three new experimental nuclear reactors up and running by this July 4th, reactors that use a different kind of fuel.
5: Do you remember gobstoppers? Are you familiar with what that looks like?
4: Rita Baranwal is chief nuclear officer at a company called Radiant. The new spherical fuel looks like a nuclear gobstopper. It can resist meltdowns. But to get the reactors running, as NPR has reported, Energy Department officials slashed hundreds of pages of safety and environmental requirements. Despite those cuts, Baranwal says the new reactors are safe.
5: I feel that everyone is operating with safety first and foremost on their minds.
4: So far, two companies have already turned on their reactors. She says she hopes to have Radiance powered up by the end of the summer. Jeff Brumfield, NPR News.
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6: On WNYC, mid-70s with sunshine at 8:04. Good morning. I'm Michael Hill. In the news this morning, a dispute over the city's rental assistance voucher program is holding up budget negotiations. Progressive city council members have joined Speaker Julie Menin in urging Mayor Mamdani to drop the city's lawsuit challenging the council's authority to expand the city FEPS program. The Mamdani administration argues the expansion would be too expensive as the city faces a $5 billion budget deficit. Pierina Sanchez chairs the council's housing committee. She says expanding the program would reduce shelter costs and that the city should carry out the law the council passed in 2023.
7: We have made this commitment to fight in every single way that we can for this expansion, and that's what this is ultimately about.
6: Settlement talks between the two sides continue. Queensboro President Donovan Richards and immigrant rights groups are rallying today, 2:30 this afternoon, in support of Haitian New Yorkers facing possible deportation. The demonstration comes after the U.S. Supreme Court cleared the way for the Trump administration to end temporary protected status for hundreds of thousands of Haitians and Syrians. Organizers say about 40,000 Haitian TPS holders live in New York State. Many work in healthcare and other essential jobs. Richards and advocates are urging Congress and the administration to protect those immigrants from deportation. Officials are urging New Yorkers to prepare and others to prepare for dangerous heat expected to arrive this week, just as crowds gather for 4th of July events and

0: and World Cup matches. Governor Kathy Hochul says temperatures could top 100 degrees in parts of the state, with high humidity making conditions even more dangerous.
1: We are expecting some really, truly extreme heat over the next week. And if you see what's happening elsewhere, this could be potentially deadly.
0: The governor is reminding people to stay hydrated, check on neighbors, and limit time outdoors during the hottest parts of the day. Cooling centers will open if the city declares a heat emergency. And as we mentioned, World Cup, the knockout stage of the Men's World Cup is here, and that means hundreds of thousands of fans swarming the area again. Tournament favorite France will face Sweden tomorrow at MetLife Stadium in East Rutherford. The U.S. opens the knockout round Wednesday against Bosnia-Herzegovina, and that's in California. Alternate side parking, the meters are in effect. The knockout stage of the Men's World Cup is here. That means hundreds of thousands of fans swarming the area, as we said. Mid-70s with some sunshine, extreme heat watch to Wednesday through Friday, so let's be careful out there. High temperatures beginning on Wednesday in the 90s and hundreds all the way through the weekend.
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4: 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I'm Steve Inskeep.
5: And I'm Leila Fadel. Venezuelan officials say at least 1,450 people were killed by two powerful earthquakes last week. Throughout the most affected areas, rescue crews and families are still digging through rubble, hoping for a miracle. NPR's Eder Peralta reports on the search for the missing.
6: As soon as rescue crews suspect life, they rush into action. Most of them are just volunteers in high-vis vests and jeans and t-shirts. Before them is what used to be a 12-story building. When the earthquakes shook, the whole structure slipped from its foundation and the floors crumbled on top of each other. The rescuers break concrete, they try to cut a metal gate with a handheld saw, and then someone hears something.
7: I'm telling everybody to be quiet now. Silent.
6: The motorcycles turn off their engines, the workers put down their hammers, and one of them, three stories up, screams into the large void in the middle of the rubble. We're the rescue crew. If you're alive, make some noise. They've identified someone, a man says. They've heard something. They've heard something here. And they rush back to work, trying to remove the metal gate by tying it to a truck. Jesus Javier Fajardo came from Maracaibo to help with the rescue effort. He says these moments of hope can also be difficult. The day before, in a building down the road, they thought they heard calls for help. Three people put their ears to the ground and they heard moans of pain, but they couldn't reach them. In another building, they found a woman pinned by a concrete slab. I gave her water. We had a conversation. We were there for 2 or 3 hours. But we couldn't release her, and she died. This is a scene that repeats itself across a wide swath of Venezuela's northern coast. Dozens of other countries have sent rescue crews to Venezuela, and the government has deployed the military and other security forces to help. But it's just not enough. And as the hours go by, the hopeful noises coming from the buildings begin to dim. The whole coast starts smelling of death. The Belo Horizonte used to be a 16-story building that faced the Caribbean. Jaylu Davila and Mariana Zambrano sat on a curb staring at the rubble. Their sister and her son were on the 14th floor.
8: Ayer vino rescatista, lo único que hicieron fue mirar, preguntaron las cosas y se fueron.
9: Era demasiado.
6: Yesterday, said Davila, a rescue crew came, looked, and said this was too much, too dangerous for them.
9: Pero obviamente como es nuestra familia, nosotros no nos importa estar aquí, sea arriesgado o no sea arriesgado.
6: But it's our family members who are in there, says Zambrano, so we don't care if this is risky. Davila lowers her gaze. They haven't heard any noises coming from the building today. What they need, she says, is heavy equipment.
9: Que dicen que con las máquinas pueden los cuerpos como picarse, cortarse.
6: They say if they use heavy equipment, the bodies can be mutilated.
9: Pero es que ya que vamos a encontrar, necesitamos por lo menos estar los cuerpos de nuestra familia, ¿sabes? Como sea.
6: But at this point, what are we going to find? We at least need their bodies. The heat, the dust, the dying hope, however, don't stop families. They still climb through the rubble. They use mallets to break the concrete. They use handsaws to cut through 5-inch rebars. They stop listening for sounds and are instead guided by the smell of death. And as they dig, the authorities do arrive.
10: Buenas, buenas tardes. Hay cadáveres aquí.
6: They're no longer looking for survivors, though, only for bodies to recover. Ada Peralta, NPR News, La Guaira, Venezuela.
4: Sebastian Morcarker has been listening with us. He is deployed to Venezuela as head of coordination with the United Nations Disaster Assessment and Coordination Team. And he joins us from La Guaira, which was at the epicenter of the two world earthquakes. Welcome to the program.
11: Good morning. Thank you for having me.
4: What do you think about when you hear, as we just did, that desperate listening for life in the rubble?
11: First of all, I think I share the frustration of having to be at work sites and spend many hours searching and eventually not being able to rescue more people. And also I feel for the family that we just heard looking for the loved ones, even if it's only the body recovery they're facing at this point.
4: How do you look at your job now, this many days in?
11: Well, we are still hopeful and fully committed to the active rescue phase. Right now we have 46 international search and rescue teams working here in La Guaira from 26 countries, and we are fully committed right now to work in this sector. We have identified 125 work sites, and we actually have completed so far 16 live rescues. I am in the process of searching and rescuing. Hopefully we can obtain more live rescues as hours and days go by, although that makes it more slimmer.
4: You just told me 16 live rescues, meaning at least 16 occasions where you found someone alive in the rubble. Can you tell me one of those stories you've learned over the last couple of days?
11: Yeah, well, actually, for example, we have a live rescue. Well, we say live rescue, someone that we have confirmed to be alive within a collapse. And there's a search and rescue team that has either have contact with the person through direct voice or a listening device, like an acoustic sensor.
4: Right.
11: And from that point on, they have been working for more than 24 hours since they first had contact. And this means that they had to breach to several layers of concrete slabs. And you face the risk, now not for only from the building, but for the neighboring buildings to collapse over the work site where the rescuers are working. And this has been going on for hours as we progress. And what is currently the last live rescue we have so far.
4: Do I understand you to mean that when you say 16 live rescues, there are some of them where you are pretty sure you know someone is alive in the rubble and you're not there yet. People are still working around the clock to try to get to these individuals.
11: When I say live rescues, it's 16 people that we have extracted alive from the rubble since the international teams got here.
4: Got it. Do you feel there may still be more to find?
11: Well, we certainly hope so. We are working on one live extrication right now, and we certainly will commit for the next coming days to continue to search and the live rescues until the Venezuelan government determines that there is no more visibility for live rescues.
4: Can you give me a picture of the architecture and the landscape of that coastal province so that I understand why it was so vulnerable?
11: So this is La Guaira, where we are concentrating all of the international search and rescue efforts. It's a narrow and long piece of land between the hills and the seacoast, extending from the Maquitaya Airport, which is the International Caracas Airport, going east. And it's a coastal area where there's a lot of vacation homes and apartment buildings. And this was actually on a holiday, so that many of those apartment buildings were occupied at the time that the earthquake hit.
4: So we're talking about recreational apartments, people's second apartments, vacation homes, that sort of thing.
11: Yes, to some extent, yes, some hotels and mixed construction.
4: And
11: yes.
4: A lot of it just came down.
11: It did. It came down. Sometimes some of them pancake collapsed, some of them overturned, and some of them, there's several blocks of buildings that collapsed, and that makes it very challenging because it poses a significant risk for rescue workers.
4: Sebastian Morkarker of the United Nations, thanks for the update and good luck on your future work.
11: Thank you very much. Good morning.
5: The Texas Board of Education is making passages from the Bible required reading for students from first grade through high school. Social studies will also be narrowed from a global perspective to the U.S. and Texas. Bill Zeeble with member station KERA reports.
12: The board's decision's been brewing for a few years, and the majority says Texas students should know Christianity's role in the creation of the nation and the state of Texas. The list of required readings calls for both standard literature by writers from Shakespeare to Langston Hughes and Bible passages like Psalm 23 or Jonah and the Whale. Last Friday, the Republican majority board delivered its decision in a 9-5 party line vote. Here's board member Brandon Hall.
13: America and Texas have been a Christian nation and a Christian state forever. Of course, there are other faiths that are represented, but they've had a minimal impact.
12: Hundreds of conservatives spoke at the board meeting in support. Hundreds of others, including Jews and Muslims, opposed the plan. So did Kimmy Fink, a Catholic mom and former teacher from the Austin area.
14: We hold fast to this nation's guarantee that it is our right to practice our faith as we so choose, and we absolutely object to the government requiring Bible readings in public schools.
12: The board's social studies rewrite injects more Bible stories while reasserting the evils of communism and citing Islam, the world's second largest religion, as dangerously violent and founded by Prophet Muhammad, who, quote, led brutal military campaigns. Critics said this rewrite lacked balance and accuracy. The board plans to finish the social studies curriculum rewrite in September, having completed K through 8 so far. The Bible passage reading list is ready and starts in the 2030 school year. For NPR News, I'm Bill Zeeble in Dallas.

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1: And this is WNYC coming up on 8:20 on this Monday morning. Later on Morning Edition, a new TikTok trend for dealing with premenstrual syndrome or PMS. People are taking a combination of two over-the-counter drugs. What's the science behind this surprising trend? Well, that's in about 15 minutes on WNYC.
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0: We have some subway delays to tell you about this morning. N and W trains both ways. Right now we're at 70, mid-70s degrees, all the way to the upper 70s this morning with sunshine. Extreme heat watch Wednesday through Friday. We'll have patchy fog this morning. Mid-80s with sunshine today, mostly sunny, 87 tomorrow. And then on Wednesday, here comes that high heat. Slim chances of showers and thunderstorms, mostly sunny, 95, even hotter after that.
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2: 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I'm Leila Fadel.
3: And I'm Steve Inskeep. Australia is promising harsher penalties for tech companies that breach its social media ban for children. The tweaks to the policy come now that it's several months old. The first version of the policy seems not to have stopped kids from getting on Facebook or TikTok or other restricted platforms. Christina Kulkia reports.
4: 6 months into the ban, Australia's Prime Minister says too many children are still on social media. Anthony Albanese told Parliament companies that aren't complying with age restrictions must be held accountable.
5: We're working on that as a priority because this is something that other generations didn't have to deal with.
4: He's announced new legislation to double penalties for breaches to the equivalent of nearly $70 million and give stronger information gathering powers to the online safety regulator. It comes as research by the University of Newcastle found most underage children were still online 3 months after restrictions were introduced.
6: Over 85% of adolescents under 16 years, so those directly impacted by the age restrictions, were actually still accessing at least one of those restricted platforms each week.
4: That's public health researcher Courtney Barnes, who led the study published in the British Medical Journal. It found, quote, limited implementation, incomplete compliance, and substantial circumvention of restrictions by children.
6: They were really just using fake accounts predominantly or private browsers like incognito mode. So definitely those early findings suggest that the age restrictions aren't working as they were intended.
4: The data supports the Australian eSafety Commissioner's findings that 70% of parents surveyed in March had underage children with some access to banned sites. The regulator put several companies on notice over compliance, even as it said millions of accounts had been removed, deactivated or restricted. John Payne is from the digital rights group Electronic Frontiers Australia.
7: It is a significant failure. The Australian government went at this by using the bluntest tool in the toolbox to smash the lowest of hanging fruit.
4: He says the government should take stronger action against social media companies.
7: It needs to prevent that behavioural modification that's driven by algorithms for engagement. Until we address that, things aren't going to change.
4: Courtney Barnes agrees it's an area that needs to be tackled, but says it's too early to say the ban has failed.
6: It's potentially not for the adolescents now that have been removed from social media where the real effects will occur. It might be for those younger age groups. Then we've probably got to wait 10 years to really know the true impact of the policy like this.
4: The Australian government says it's also considering imposing a digital duty of care to force social media companies to prevent online harm. For NPR News, I'm Christina Kukolia in Melbourne.
2: In the U.S., there's a new TikTok trend for people who feel extra rotten in the days leading up to their period. Users recommend a combination of two over-the-counter drugs, an allergy pill like Claritin or Zyrtec, taken with Pepcid AC, the heartburn medication. Health journalist Sarah Bowden reports on this premenstrual hack.
8: Therese Hansen of Omaha, Nebraska, has been suffering from a host of unexplained symptoms. For years, she's dealt with heartburn, nausea. Her body temperature goes up and down. She was constantly on edge, especially before her period.
9: I could not be around anybody because I knew that I was unpleasant.
8: Hansen says her doctors couldn't figure it out. Then, a few months ago, she started seeing TikTok videos of people taking Pepcid AC and allergy medicine. She was impressed by those who said it improved their mood.
9: Specifically around hormonal times, like around their PMDD issues.
8: PMDD is when you feel really anxious or depressed before your period. Hansen says, with her doctor's blessing, she gave it a try and started to feel a whole lot better.
9: It was nuts. Like, my whole life flipped. My kids noticed. My boyfriend noticed. Like, my boss noticed.
8: But why would over-the-counter heartburn and allergy medicine help Hansen's symptoms while improving her energy and mood? Well, both are histamine blockers. Dr. Mara Rivera, an Austin-based psychiatrist, says histamine can really affect how you feel. It's why you feel so crappy when you have an allergic reaction.
10: The headaches, flushing, stomach upset.
8: Histamine is a chemical that your immune system releases. It also interacts with neurotransmitter systems, including serotonin and dopamine.
11: I have definitely had patients who have used antihistamines actually for other conditions and noticed mental health benefits.
8: There's some evidence to suggest that histamine also fluctuates with your menstrual cycle, which is plausible because the hormone estrogen stimulates histamine release. And in the days leading up to your period, your level of another hormone, progesterone, takes a nosedive.
11: Progesterone seems to be, in some ways, a natural antihistamine.
8: Meaning it prevents the inflammatory reaction that makes you feel like garbage. So these over-the-counter drugs might replace what the progesterone does by keeping your histamine in check. At least, that's the theory.
12: We have a real need to improve the research in women's health.
8: Lee A. Frame is Executive Director of the Office of Integrative Medicine and Health at George Washington University. Frame notes, there's no clinical evidence that this over-the-counter hack actually works, and she worries that people who use it to treat their symptoms aren't getting to the bottom of why they're sick.
12: You often need someone who really is an expert, so they can look at, you know, is it hormonal fluctuations? Is your sleep disturbed?
8: Do you exercise? Are you stressed? How's your thyroid?
12: What does your nutrition look like?
8: It can take a while to find the right specialist. So Frame says it might be reasonable to temporarily use these medications. Pepcid AC and allergy drugs are relatively low risk, though obviously talk to your doctor. But even if these medicines do improve your symptoms,
12: a healthy menstrual cycle should not be painful. And that's a misrepresentation that we have been disserved by.
8: She says this over-the-counter hack is likely a Band-Aid, not a solution. For NPR News, I'm Sarah Bowden.
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0: And this is WNYC in New York, coming up on 8:30 in news headlines, including New Jersey marching toward having a budget by the deadline, which is tomorrow into Wednesday. We'll have details coming up in just a minute. We have some extreme heat on the way. There, in fact, is a extreme heat watch that starts on Wednesday, goes all the way into Friday, and we're talking about temperatures are going to feel like triple digits. It is going to be dangerously hot.
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17: Live from NPR News in Washington, I'm Nora Rahm. President Trump said today Iran has requested a meeting. He posted on Truth Social that talks will take place tomorrow in Doha. It had been unclear if negotiations to end the war would happen soon after continued attacks over the weekend. Iran fired drones and missiles at U.S. allies in the region, while the U.S. launched multiple airstrikes in Iran. Hopes are fading that more survivors will be found in Venezuela 5 days after two earthquakes struck in rapid succession. The official death toll exceeds 1,400, and thousands are still missing. Sebastian Mokarker is head of search and rescue operations with the UN Disaster Assessment and Coordination Team. He says they'll keep looking.
18: We are still hopeful and fully committed to the active rescue phase. Right now, we have 46 international search and rescue teams working here in Aguada from 26 countries, and we are fully committed right now to work in this sector. We have identified 125 work sites, and we actually have completed so far 16 live rescues.
17: A record heat wave continues in Europe. The World Health Organization says more than 1,000 people have died in the past week. This is NPR News.
0: On WNYC, we're in the upper 70s now with some sunshine. It's 8:32. Good Monday morning. I'm Michael Hill. New York is getting ready for a massive 4th of July celebration marking America's 250th birthday. Governor Kathy Hochul says more than 40 tall ships from around the world, more than 30 naval vessels, and nearly 200 aircraft will all take part in events across the city. The highlight is a July 4th parade of tall ships through New York Harbor and then free public ship tours through July 7th. State officials also say security will be stepped up on land and water with expanded counter-drone operations during the celebrations. New Jersey's one step closer to its next state budget after lawmakers introduced and advanced a $60.7 billion spending plan late last night. The budget largely delivers on Governor Mikey Sherrill's proposal from the spring. It will cut New Jersey's spending gap, make a full pension payment, boost school aid, and reform the Stay NJ property tax relief program for seniors. But steep cuts are coming to a variety of programs. Lawmakers and analysts are working to parse the details of the bill. Garden State lawmakers need to enact the new budget by Wednesday to avoid a government shutdown. Comedian and former Saturday Night Live cast member Bowen Yang helped to lead New York City's Pride March through Greenwich Village yesterday afternoon. Yang served as one of several grand marshals. He said he was honored.
19: At a time when we have to be as public as we can about our solidarity within the queer community, I think this is sort of the best convocation of that as Pride.
0: Other grand marshals included actress and model Dominique Jackson and Bernie Wagenblass, who you may know as the voice of the announcements in the New York City subway system. For more info, go to our news site, Gothamist.com. And train delays both ways this morning. 15-minute delays on outbound Metro North Harlem Line trains. On the roads in Brooklyn, a crash on the westbound BQE at North Henry Street. Plenty of traffic there. One lane closed there. Alternate side parking and the meters are in effect. Upper 70s with sunshine, patchy fog this morning, mostly sunny, mid-80s. Tomorrow, mostly sunny, upper 80s. Wednesday, here comes the H-E-A-T, and I mean a ton of it. Mostly sunny and 95. Thursday, sunny and hot, a high near 100. Hot all the way through the weekend.
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14: It's Morning Edition from NPR News. I'm Leila Fadel.
3: And I'm Steve Inskeep. The Trump administration says Haitians and Syrians who have been in the United States under temporary protected status now have two choices. They can apply for a new legal status,
14: or they can leave the country. Homeland Security Secretary Mark Wayne Mullen said this on CNN's State of the Union on Sunday.
20: Either try to fill out the paperwork and be here underneath a permanent status, or we'll help you get back to your country. We'll actually give you a plane ticket plus roughly $2,100 to help you reestablish when you get there. But temporary protective status, according to the courts and in its name itself, is not permanent status.
14: A Supreme Court ruling last week upended more than a decade of protections for Haitians and Syrians with TPS, and it put protections for hundreds of thousands of other immigrants in question. The ruling was a win for Trump legally, but is it a win politically?
3: Our senior national political correspondent, Mara Liasson, has been looking into that. Mara, good morning.
5: Good morning.
3: Before we get to the politics, let's start with the facts. What does happen here with 330,000 Haitians and Syrians?
5: Mark Wayne Mullen did not directly answer whether the administration has plans for mass deportations of these immigrants. And CNN's Jake Tapper pushed Mullen on whether Haiti and Syria were safe enough for people to return. Remember, the whole point of TPS, temporary protected status, is to give protections to people whose countries, home countries, are too unsafe, either from war or natural disaster or other factors. And Mullen emphasized, as you heard him say, that this program was meant to be temporary. He told Tapper, quote, maybe they can go back there and restore their country.
3: And the Supreme Court ruled that the administration has discretion to make this decision in the way that they want. Also, the court ruled on asylum cases as well, right?
5: That's right. The court also reaffirmed the Trump administration's ability to restrict who can apply for asylum in the United States. The Constitution does give the executive branch control over immigration, and that's a power that Donald Trump has been using very aggressively. But both of these cases uphold the ways that Trump is trying to fundamentally reshape not just illegal immigration, but also the legal immigration system.
3: But the question that's on your mind is a little different. So they're winning in court. They're getting to do what they want. Your question is whether that is politically good for the administration.
5: Right, and that remains to be seen. You know, originally, Trump's immigration agenda was very popular because it focused on things people really cared about, securing the border, deporting undocumented immigrants with criminal records. But as time went on, it morphed into something different, like going after green card holders, people who'd been in the United States working without a criminal record for decades. Some of these people were very integrated into the economies of their communities, like Haitians in Springfield, Ohio. Remember, during the 2024 campaign, Trump expressed his long-held animus towards Haitians when he falsely accused them of eating people's pet dogs and cats. So then his immigration policy became much less popular, even among Republicans. What we have to watch for now is how the end of TPS plays politically, and a lot of that is going to depend on how fast the administration moves to deport these immigrants, legal immigrants. The bottom line is that the U.S. is no longer a welcoming country for immigrants, even legal immigrants. The administration is also talking about denaturalization, taking away citizenship, and that historically has been a very rarely used tool.
3: And Pierre's Mara Liasson, thanks for the insights.
5: You're welcome.
14: For more on the Supreme Court's ruling about temporary protected status, we're joined by Megan Hauptman. She's one of the lawyers who litigated the TPS case with the International Refugee Assistance Project on behalf of about 6,000 Syrian refugees. And she's in studio with me now. Good morning, and thanks for being here.
21: Thanks so much for having me.
14: So I want to start with what this decision has meant for your about 6,000 clients.
21: Yeah, so our clients are Syrian TPS soldiers who've lived here lawfully, often for more than a decade. They're your neighbors, community members, people who've had children here, pursued careers, pursued education. They've really built their lives in the United States under the understanding that Syria was not safe for them to return to. And all of a sudden, they are facing the possible imminent loss of their status overnight, going from being lawfully present with work authorization to essentially being rendered undocumented and having to make really impossible decisions about whether to stay in a country that will afford them no protection or to return to a country that isn't safe to return them. And all of that implicates family separation, the loss of jobs and the ability to care for others. And it has ripple effects outside of just TPS holders, but also in the communities that they're an integral part of.
14: I want to ask you about that because you talk about them having jobs, being integrated in their communities. And Homeland Security Secretary Mark Wayne Mullen talked about the administration's position on CNN's State of the Union on Sunday. And this is what he had to say.
20: What we want, and the president has made this very clear, those that are coming to this country legally, they need to be able to contribute to the United States, not be a burden on the taxpayers.
14: A burden on the taxpayers. I mean, TPS was set up to let people live and work in the U.S. if they couldn't return safely to their home countries. Does what he's saying here match reality?
21: No, because what the administration is doing is making it impossible for these people to continue to have work permits to lawfully work in this country. It's actually making it them. It's creating a new burden by stripping people of status, by stripping them of work authorization. And TPS holders, both Syrians and from many other nationalities, are often working in industries that are understaffed, that are actively looking to fill roles. There's a lot of TPS holders who work in healthcare, elder care. There's also TPS holders working in the farm worker industries, meat packing, industries that are already feeling the economic crunch as a result of the administration's immigration policies. And this decision does nothing to alleviate that stress. And certainly it doesn't make it easier for people to continue to work if they no longer have permission to.
14: Now, this case was about TPS for Haitian and Syrian nationals specifically. But what does the High Court's decision say to you about the future of immigration more broadly in the U.S.?
21: Yeah, so beyond Syrian and Haitian TPS holders, this decision greenlights the administration's efforts to strip status from potentially up to 1.3 million TPS holders across different nationalities. And what the court said here is that even though there's a TPS law that sets out a process and criteria for making TPS decisions, that even if the administration doesn't follow that law, even if they blatantly violate it, there's no accountability with the federal courts for those violations. And so it really makes it easier for the administration to go ahead and terminate TPS for really any reason that they want, with the knowledge that there won't be accountability.
14: Megan Hauptmann is one of the lawyers who argued the TPS case before the Supreme Court on behalf of Syrian refugees. Thank you so much for your time and your insights.
21: Thank you so much.

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2: It's Morning Edition on WNYC. I'm Michael Hill. Mayor Mamdani's administration is grappling with how to meet the requirements of a new law limiting class sizes. WNYC's Jessica Gould reports on a Washington Heights school wrestling with the trade-offs that come with lower headcounts.
3: Parent Olympia Kazzie has been advocating for smaller classes at PSIS 187 for years. Ever since her daughter was in a first grade class with 30 students.
4: I just want them to do something because class size really is going to make a huge difference.
3: The popular school on Cabrini Boulevard is way over capacity and has already maximized the space it has, including converting an art room into a classroom. Teachers with smaller classes say it's made a world of difference. But the school has a long way to go to meet the state mandate of 20 to 25 kids per class. So the city is planning to build an addition on the schoolyard for more classrooms. Parent Einat Lev opposes the plan.
5: I'm very concerned about the schoolyard being taken over, not to mention the sound and the noise and the construction dust and all that.
3: She's part of a group that suggests moving the school's middle grades to one of multiple under-enrolled school buildings nearby. Some budget watchdogs agree it doesn't make sense to spend billions on new construction when the school system's lost 160,000 kids in recent years. But cutting off enrollment at popular schools is a political minefield. And the Mamdani administration says reducing access and choice could push even more families out of the system into charter schools, private schools, or the suburbs. Jessica Gould, WNYC News.

0: You can rent an electric bike in places like Bogota, Colombia, and Washington, D.C. for about $5 and as little as a dollar in Tokyo for a 45-minute ride. But the price for the same ride for City Bike members in New York City, as much as $12. That's according to the nonprofit Transportation Alternatives. It's demanding the local government subsidize the rides to make them cheaper. Joining us now is Alexa Sledge, Senior Director of Strategy and Communications for Transportation Alternatives. Alexa, welcome to Morning Edition.
1: Thank you so much for having me.
0: You're welcome. Why is a City Bike e-ride so much more expensive in New York City than in some other places? I mean, Tokyo's not cheap either.
1: Yeah, I think if you look at the list of cities where riding an e-bike is so much cheaper, it's not at all a list of the cheapest cities in the world. But the difference between so many of those cities and how we do things here in New York is that they view bike share as public transportation. And they think that public transportation deserves public subsidies. Whereas here in New York City, City Bike is an entirely private company that sets its own prices and does not receive any support from the city or the state.
0: And City Bike is a public and private partnership with the city and Lyft. With those two private companies involved, why is it still so expensive?
1: There isn't any sort of public subsidy that's going to support the program and also mandate these cheaper prices. So City Bike has a contract with the city that really clearly and specifically lays out how they can increase their prices and how they can function. And an area where they have a lot of control are these e-bike surcharge fees. So we're seeing that the minute per minute price of renting an e-bike is drastically ballooning over the past several years. There have been 8 price hikes to ride a city bike since 2020 alone, and the price is only getting more expensive. Several years ago, it only cost $4.50 to ride an electric e-bike for 45 minutes. That exact same ride here today, 6 years later, would be $12.
0: Well, I was going to ask, why does Transportation Alternatives ask this partnership, City Bike, Lyft, and New York City to just, instead of asking for subsidies, which is putting more burden on the taxpayers, just ask them to lower their prices?
1: I think we're absolutely open to that. We're open to any sort of solution that gets us closer to actually affordable bike share for New Yorkers. City Bike is currently renegotiating its contract with the city. It's going to be up in the next couple of years. And we're really hoping to have a voice in that contract fight, because right now the city has a voice and City Bike has a voice, but there's no one actually speaking on behalf of the millions of City Bike riders. Every single year in New York City, and last year in New York City, more people rode a City Bike than flew in or out of LaGuardia Airport. Almost as many people rode a city bike last year in New York City as visited Times Square, the most popular tourist destination in the United States.
0: Well, now the city has buses and subways, once private, now heavily subsidized by the government, where you can get pretty far for less than $3 a ride. And the regular city bikes are cheaper too. So if there are cheaper options out there, why focus on e-bikes themselves?
1: E-bikes really are an incredible way to get around New York City. New York City is incredibly hilly in many parts of it, and also there's several areas and neighborhoods that don't have a great public transit connection. If you're going in between boroughs, often you're going to bus, to train, to another bus, to another train, and there really isn't a quick and easy way to get there. It's so often when you're looking on Google Maps that to get from neighborhood A to neighborhood B is an hour and a half on public transportation and a 15-minute bike ride.
0: Have any local officials commented on Transportation Alternatives' demands? Are any of them partnering with the nonprofit in this push to lower prices or have the prices subsidized?
1: Yeah, we're not exactly at that level yet, but Councilmember Linker-Messler has introduced a bill to peg the price of a city bike e-bike ride to that of the bus or subway. And that's something that we'd be interested in as well. That's also a $3 cap, obviously, right now. And he's moving forward with that legislation, and we're excited about it.
0: Our guest has been Alexa Sledge. She's the Senior Director of Strategy and Communications of Transportation Alternatives. Alexa, thank you for this.
1: Of course. Thank you so much for having me.
0: The Department of Transportation says the administration is, quote, laser focused on all aspects of creating a more affordable city, including through transit options like City Bike. In any negotiations around the bike share costs, the city will work to secure the strongest benefits for riders and their wallets. End of quote. Lyft did not respond to a request for comment.
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0: It is 8:51. We're about to have a beautiful sight or two. The George Washington Bridge's tower soon will shine every night. The Port Authority says it's permanently lighting the bridge's two towers from dusk until 10 o'clock at night, so that's a couple of hours, starting with the ceremonial lighting tonight. The agency says the move marks the nation's 250th birthday and will make the nearly century-old bridge a centerpiece of this weekend's America 250 celebrations, when all ships and naval vessels sail up the Hudson. Should be a beautiful sight. Upper 70s now with some sunshine. Extreme heat watch Wednesday through Friday. Mostly sunny today, mid-80s, upper 80s tomorrow, and then here comes the heat on Wednesday. We're talking about 95 degrees under mostly sunny skies with a slim chance of afternoon showers and thunderstorms.
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6: From Marketplace in Washington, I'm Kimberly Adams. The Supreme Court is poised to issue decisions on several major cases as it wraps up its current term. Opinions could come as early as today on cases that impact the independence of the Federal Reserve and federal regulatory agencies. Marketplace's Nova Sappho has the details.
7: Among the two most consequential cases in this term's docket are Trump v. Cook and Trump v. Slaughter. As the name suggests, they have to do with the president's assertions of executive authority. Trump tried to fire Federal Reserve Governor Lisa Cook. It's the first time ever a president has tried to do so. Lower courts halted the move. During oral arguments in January, justices appeared inclined to also block Cook's firing, expressing concerns about due process and the need to insulate the Fed from politics. In Trump v. Slaughter, justices appeared more likely to side with the executive branch, ready to overturn a 90-year-old legal precedent that protects heads of regulatory agencies, ones that require technical knowledge and scientific expertise, from political interference. That case centers on Trump's firing of Federal Trade Commission member Rebecca Slaughter. According to the law, an FTC commissioner can only be fired for cause. Trump fired her over policy differences. I'm Nova Sappho for Marketplace.
6: More Americans are using GLP-1 drugs like Ozempic and Wegovy for weight loss, and that's affecting their grocery shopping habits. A new survey from the consumer marketing company Big Chalk Analytics finds that GLP-1 use could shave up to 2.7% off grocery store sales this year. But as Marketplace's Henry Epp reports, food companies are finding ways to adapt.
8: For years, the size of packaged foods went mostly in one direction. Bigger, says Rick Miller at Big Chalk.
9: 6 packs of Coke turned into 12 packs of Coke turned into 48 packs of Coke.
8: But in recent years, partly due to shrinkflation, package sizes have gotten smaller. And as more Americans use GLP-1s, which reduce food cravings, there's more demand for that 12-pack again. Companies make up for selling less of their product by charging a higher unit price, Miller says.
9: So you're paying a little bit more per ounce for a smaller portion than you would for a larger portion. But the consumer demand is definitely shifting towards these smaller pack sizes.
8: Packaged food companies are also responding to the growth of GLP-1s with marketing to make their products appear more healthy. Craig Rowley is with the consulting firm Korn Ferry.
10: That's rethinking your brand. That's rethinking the product that you are selling. And then how do you repackage it to say this is a new and improved, healthy cookie bag?
8: Some companies are also changing ingredients, adding more protein, cutting back carbohydrates. Still, Big Chalk says cutbacks from GLP-1 users could cost the packaged food industry up to $21 billion this year. I'm Henry Epp for Marketplace.
6: Starting later this week, on July 1st, eligible Medicare patients will be able to use the federal program to cover GLP-1s with a $50 monthly copay. It's part of a pilot program that will run until the end of 2027. Let's do the numbers. The FTSE in London is down 0.1%. Dow, S&P, and NASDAQ futures are up in the 0.4% to 1% range, with the Dow future up 200 points. The 10-year Treasury yield is up at 4.38%. 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Wedding season is in full swing. Cause for celebration, but also for spending. And not just for the couple getting married. The average cost of attending a wedding is about $600, according to wedding website The Knot. And for people in the wedding party, those costs can climb even higher, with bachelor and bachelorette trips, showers, dresses, gifts. Marketplace's Rima Kreis reports on the rising cost of saying yes.
11: Annie Joy Williams has been a bridesmaid 7 times. At this point, it's not just an honor. It's a budget category. She estimates the role has cost her about $20,000 over the years.
12: I was going into debt. I was straight up putting it on the credit card because I, at the time, didn't know how to communicate. Like, hey guys, I simply can't keep up. I can't afford this.
11: Williams is an assistant editor at The Atlantic, where she's reported on what she calls bridesmaid inflation. She talked with one woman who's been a bridesmaid 13 times.
12: When it came to be her turn to get married, she had to elope because she was in so much debt from all of the bachelorettes she'd attended. And she admitted to me, she was like, yeah, I'm only close with 4 of those girls now.
11: The debt outlived the friendship. A report from Zillow last year found that nearly half of Gen Zers and millennials have made some kind of housing sacrifice to afford friends' wedding events. Things like renting a smaller space or living with roommates. Williams is familiar with that trade-off.
12: I factored in this like $2,500 a year line item in my budget, and that's $2,500 I don't have for housing. So yeah, I do have 3 roommates and we share bathrooms and all that.
11: Josh Laura is a cultural commentator and author of the Substack Tell the Bees. He says being part of the wedding party can get expensive fast because it often comes with a whole orbit of events. You've got destination bachelor and bachelorette parties, bridal showers, group dinners, matching outfits.
13: You're going out for multiple meals, you're decorating the house, you're buying food, you're buying liquor, you're taking Ubers everywhere. And then 7 days later, you get a Venmo and you're like, what is this? Who did the math?
11: But Laura says the pressure isn't just financial. It's hard to be the person in the group chat saying, actually, I don't know if I can do this.
13: I think that for a lot of people, weddings serve as sort of a last hurrah where it's like, this is probably the last time that we're ever going to hang out in a real way. And I think sending that text of being like, I can't go to your wedding. I can't fly to Dubai. I can't, you know, visit you on the Scottish moors. It's pretty much hastening the end of that relationship.
11: Williams says it helps to talk about money earlier, before the trip is booked, before the Venmo request lands. And sometimes those conversations can be clarifying.
12: If I'm going to say, like, I can't afford your trip to Palm Beach, and you're going to say, get over it, you need to, like, maybe you were never a close friend of mine. Or maybe this is not the company I should keep.
11: And maybe that's the real math of wedding season. Figuring out what you can afford and which friendships can afford your honesty. I'm Rima Kreis for Marketplace.
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0: Up next, it's the BBC NewsHour on WNYC. New York City has just approved a rent freeze, but what about the tens of thousands of apartments that state reports say are empty? Today on the Brian Lehrer Show, WNYC housing reporter David Brand on why so many apartments are vacant. Brian Lehrer Show this morning at 10. Upper 70s with sunshine now, mostly sunny, mid 80s. Tomorrow, mostly sunny, upper 80s. And then here comes the heat on Wednesday with a high of 95 all the way through the weekend.
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16: Welcome to NewsHour. It's live from the BBC World Service in London. I'm Tim Franks. Thousands, maybe tens of thousands, remain missing from the Venezuela earthquakes, but there have been some miraculous rescues.
17: I felt like I was flying through the air, and then I fell into a pit. I don't know how I didn't let go of my baby. Everything was about my baby. As long as he was alive, I was going to be alive.
16: Also, a statement of the obvious from the Russian president, or an admission of concern.
18: We're going through a difficult period, difficult stage, but it's taught us a lot. It's allowed us to

0: have died, but tens of thousands more are still believed to be missing. From Caracas, Will Grant explains that although international aid is appreciated, people are angry at the lack of domestic support.
1: People who are desperately waiting, not just for their family members to be fined, but for the buildings where they know their family members were to be properly searched. They feel that no attention has been turned onto their buildings and that they've been left on their own. And that, I think, is the biggest frustration. That frustration is beginning to turn into much clearer anger towards the government. But I think there is also a recognition that the scale of this disaster is one that would be a challenge for any nation, particularly in Latin America, and that for Venezuela, that's been through so much in recent years, it is a Herculean task.
0: The Democratic Republic of Congo has reported a sharp rise in Ebola cases, with the latest data showing 47 new infections and 12 deaths were recorded on Saturday. Since the outbreak was declared last month, more than 1,200 cases have been confirmed, including 360 deaths. The virus, initially confined to three health zones, has now spread to 35. The South African president, Cyril Ramaphosa, has appealed for calm ahead of planned anti-immigration protests on Tuesday. He says while people have the right to demonstrate, intimidation and violence will not be tolerated. Richard Kagoe reports.
2: In his weekly newsletter, President Cyril Ramaphosa urged South Africans to protest peacefully, warning that freedom comes with responsibility. He acknowledged public concerns about illegal immigration, saying the government would respond with effective action. Police are preparing a nationwide security operation after anti-migrant groups set the 30th of June as the unofficial deadline for undocumented foreigners to leave. Fearing violence, thousands of migrants from neighbouring countries are camping outside their consulates in Johannesburg, Cape Town and at transit centres in Durban, waiting to be repatriated. Nearly 300 Nigerians are expected to leave on Monday evening.
0: Police in northern Germany say five people have been killed in a shooting at a youth facility in the town of Stade, west of Hamburg. The suspected shooter has been arrested. Jessica Parker is in Berlin.
3: Police have told the BBC that five people have died after a shooting earlier today. It happened in the town of Stade, which has a population of around 50,000 people. The town lies in the north of Germany, just west of the city of Hamburg. Two people have been arrested, according to the authorities, including the suspected shooter. Police say there is no ongoing threat to the public and that a possible motive isn't yet clear.
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4: On WNYC in New York, mid-70s now with some sunshine. It is 4 minutes after nine on this Monday morning. Good morning, I'm Michael Hill. A dispute over expanding the city's City FEPS rental voucher program is aiding to tensions in budget negotiations. City Council Speaker Julie Menon has joined progressive council members in urging Mayor Mamdani to stop the city's legal challenge to expanding the program. The administration says expanding City FEPS now would be too expensive as the city faces a $5 billion budget shortfall. Housing policy expert Paul Williams served on Mamdani's transition team. He says rental assistance is ultimately a federal responsibility.
5: Sustaining growing voucher programs is just something that municipal budgets can't handle, whereas the federal budget absolutely can.
4: The federal government under President Trump has cut back on rental assistance programs. Litigation over the council's authority to expand the voucher program is still underway. A 16-year-old is being charged with murder in the deadly stabbing of a man at Diker Beach Park in Brooklyn. Police say the teenager was arrested yesterday afternoon in an attack near 86th Street and 14th Avenue earlier in the day. Officers responding to a 911 call found two men, they say, with stab wounds. The 21-year-old man later died at Maimonides Medical Center. A 30-year-old man was also hospitalized in critical condition. The teenager also faces attempted murder and weapons charges. Police have not released a potential or possible motive. We have alternate side parking and the meters in effect. We have multiple subway delays, so check before you go. Upper 70s with some sunshine now. We are in for some extremely hot weather this week.
6: Hello and welcome to NewsHour. It's coming to you live from the BBC World Service studios in central London. I'm Tim Franks. For the people of northern Venezuela, this is a catastrophe that is felt at the

0: closest scale, legs clambering across shattered buildings, hands trying to prise slabs of concrete, ears straining to hear any sounds from within. For the rest of us who haven't seen the devastation close up, maybe it's something to be reckoned with, at least to begin with, from much further back. Footage from drones show whole neighbourhoods not just destroyed, but it looks as if they've been smeared, like a fragile clay model smashed by a forearm. So far, nearly 1,500 are confirmed to have died from last week's double earthquakes. But that's the key thing. Those huge tremors ripped across the landscape last week, 4.5 days ago to be precise, and tens of thousands of people are thought still to be missing, with many collapsed buildings yet to be searched. There are some miraculous exceptions, such as the mother who was pulled from the rubble of her wrecked home in the northern coastal region of La Guaira with her 18-day-old baby. Diana has been speaking to the BBC about her rescue and that of her newborn son, Juan David.
1: I felt like I was flying through the air. I felt like I'd landed in water and dirt, and then I fell into a pit. I don't know how I didn't let go of my baby. Everything was about my baby. He was my motivation for me to be awake and alert. As long as he was alive, I was going to be alive. Every now and then I touched his nose to check he was still breathing.
0: Diana Patino speaking to the BBC. But far more widespread has been the picture of devastation and desolation. Correspondent Will Grant joins me live from the capital, Caracas. And Will, I know that we're going to hear your report from one of the worst hit places from the earthquakes. But tell me, what's the latest picture from where you're speaking right now?
2: Well, Venezuelans, or rather the residents of the capital, Caracas, Tim, woke up to a aftershock, a really significant aftershock that really jangled nerves, as you can imagine. I was at the hospital in the city that had received so many casualties in the immediate aftermath of those twin earthquakes. And we were speaking to one of the pediatric members of staff, and she said the children just started to scream, saying, "It's happening again, it's happening again." She said they're so traumatized. The thing is, of course, some of them, the majority, thankfully, have been reunited with at least one parent. Others, unfortunately, are now orphaned. They are still, though, the lucky ones on some level, because outside there is a list, a long list, just stuck to the walls in various different pages of just missing people. And so it is an incredibly bleak picture. The Venezuelan population is scarred by this, obviously, and it's so still in the moment of just survival, of looking for missing loved ones, of holding on to hope, even though those hopes are increasingly forlorn. And people recognize that, but nevertheless, they're still pulling at the rubble with their bare hands at times in an attempt to try to reach their missing relatives. It's genuinely tragic and heartbreaking to witness.
0: I'm sure it is, Will. And just in terms, I mean, you mentioned that you were at the hospital, one of the hospitals, earlier on today. I mean, last time I was in Venezuela, I saw hospitals absolutely hollowed out by the economic collapse, and that was years ago. I wonder what shape they're in now.
2: Yeah, that's absolutely accurate. I mean, because things have been so underfunded for so long, this is happening in a context, a socio-economic context that's so difficult already. A political context too. I mean, let's not forget what's happened just this year with airstrikes in Caracas by Washington, the removal of the sitting president, Nicolas Maduro. So this is already a very, very difficult time to the country, and now it's focusing, and now it's having to deal with this. And as you've mentioned, the actual devastation in, like, the place I was, Catia del Mar, well, it was made very clear to me through the lens of one single small business.
3: When the twin earthquakes struck Venezuela, a small Chinese supermarket in the town of Catia del Mar was full, with the owners, employees, customers and some of their children inside. The building came down in seconds, giving most of them no chance to escape. Since then, their neighbours have worked day and night to find them in the rubble. Using pickaxes and their bare hands, they had some initial success, dragging out the injured owner. But mostly it has just been bodies, including the owner's wife and child. Three victims remain inside.
4: Mi sobrina.
2: Su sobrina. Siento tanto.
4: Gracias.
3: One of them is Rosa Rocha's niece. She was an employee at the supermarket, and Rosa is hopeful they recover her remains to give her a dignified burial. This is nothing compared to what's happened over there, though, says Rosa bluntly, indicating across the highway. Every single building has gone down, entire apartment blocks down. This place has collapsed.
2: This is one of so many examples. Small business, completely collapsed, burnt out, and only now, days after the impact of the twin earthquakes, is any heavy machinery coming to lend a hand. Everything has been done by hand by neighbours.
3: Watching the recovery operation was Simon Ordaz from Caracas. The last time his cousin was seen was entering this shop, but he simply doesn't know for sure if he's among the victims, and the uncertainty is killing him. It's like you're drowning or you're burning, he says. I wouldn't wish this on my worst enemy. There are no words for it. I feel enormous desperation. At the partially destroyed bus terminal in Cadia la Mar, a field hospital has been set up in the car park. Doctors and nurses from all over Venezuela have volunteered to give free treatment to the injured. Maria Carolina Ramon is a medical technology expert who brought in much-needed portable equipment.
2: How big a task is this field hospital facing?
4: It's huge. I have been coming here for the past 3 days. Thank God today the volume decreased, so we don't have as many people as the day yesterday and the day before yesterday. But it was huge. There were a lot of people who were helped, not only in the medical field, but also they provide food and clothes to all the people who lost everything.
3: The hospital was set up by a private clinic in conjunction with the health ministry. The food donation point outside was also private agribusiness working with the state, not traditionally a friendly relationship in Venezuela. But Ms. Ramon says to tackle this tragedy, politics must be put aside.
4: One of the things that characterizes most the Venezuelans is that doesn't matter what party you are from, when hard times come, everybody got it together. And it doesn't matter if you're wealthy or you are poor, everybody comes together and everybody helps.
2: And these are the hardest of hard times.
4: Yes, it is. The experience that we had the past Wednesday was the longest minute of our life.
0: And that report from our correspondent Will Grant in northern Venezuela. We're listening to all that. Has been Elliot Abrams, the former U.S. Special Representative for Venezuela during the first Trump administration. Mr. Abrams, thank you very much for your time here on NewsHour. A lot of frustration, as we've been hearing, with the way in which this Venezuelan government has been responding or failing to respond to this disaster. What do you make of how far the U.S. should be trying to sort of force the Venezuelan government in some way to make a better fist of things?
5: Well, we should be asking it to do better, but I don't think there's much realistic chance of that. This government is an undemocratic regime, a corrupt regime, a brutal regime that the vast majority of Venezuelans reject. And I don't think they're going to be able to do very much more than they're doing right now. The disaster response has been mostly from foreign aid and from Venezuelans helping each other, not the government.
0: You, from what I understand, I mean, you supported the idea of getting rid of Nicolas Maduro, which the U.S. Special Forces managed to do earlier this year. But, I mean, you haven't been impressed with Delcy Rodriguez up to now, and nor indeed the sort of the policy that it seems to have emanated from Donald Trump downwards to sort of throw in their lot with Delcy Rodriguez. And I just wonder if that, in a sense, is holding back perhaps some leverage that the US could exercise against her or with her in order to try and encourage a better response.
5: Well, I would separate the two things. I think the United States, the Trump administration, is making a mistake in continuing to support her rather than supporting democracy in Venezuela. That is, rather than calling now for free elections. But I would separate that from the earthquake and earthquake relief. The government isn't really at this point, after 20 years in power, able to do much more to help Venezuelans than it is doing. It doesn't have, as your correspondents were saying, it doesn't have the equipment. It doesn't have the infrastructure. So I don't know what more can be done. Mm. And I do think Venezuelans will, when this tragedy is behind them in the next few days, when rescue efforts are over, sadly, I think they will take the measure of this terrible regime.
0: Well, I suppose there's one question about whether the US should now then use this and this appalling natural disaster to try and push Delcy Rodriguez towards calling elections. But I suppose the more immediate question is whether, I think so far this administration has pledged something like $150 million. But I mean, obviously, you know, it could offer a lot more than that, and whether, given the new relationship between Venezuela, Caracas and Washington, perhaps they ought to.
5: Well, it's interesting that $150 million is not being given to the government of Venezuela. To Delcy Rodriguez, it's being given to the Catholic Church, Save the Children, to the United Nations. Why? Because I think no one trusts the regime to be able to use it. We could, that is, the U.S. could give Venezuela more of the oil income that it is now beginning to get from exporting oil. But again, the question is, if you gave that money to the regime, would it in fact redound to the benefit of the people of Venezuela? We've seen this happen in the past in Mexico, in Nicaragua, in other places where a regime really steals a lot of the money and uses a lot of it inefficiently. I think, unfortunately, the Trump administration has tied itself to this regime. This is an opportunity to untie themselves, and I wonder if they'll take it.
0: Elliot Abrams, former U.S. Special Representative for Venezuela during the first Trump administration, thank you very much for joining us here on NewsHour. We do have a live page up on our website, bbc.com/news, with all the latest updates, including the news that a 21-year-old man has been pulled from the rubble after being trapped for 106 hours.
6: It is 9:19, and this is WNYC. Up next, New York City has just approved a rent freeze, but what about the tens of thousands of apartments that state reports say are empty? Today on the Brian Lehrer Show, WNYC housing reporter David Brand on why so many apartments are empty. That's the Brian Lehrer Show at 10. Upper 70s with some sunshine now, in for a hot one this week. Mid-80s with mostly sunny skies today. Upper 80s tomorrow, 95 and even hotter after that.
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0: This is NewsHour, live from the BBC. I'm Tim Franks. Violence between Pakistan and Afghanistan has flared again. Dozens died on Sunday. Depending on who you listen to, they were either militants, as the Pakistani government claimed, or civilians, as Afghanistan's Taliban government claimed. What we do know is that these Pakistani military operations were launched in response to what Islamabad says are insurgents given shelter and support by the government in Kabul. Professor Michael Semple is the former European Union deputy representative to Afghanistan.
8: The air raids were a response by Pakistan to a high-profile terrorist attack in the southern port city of Karachi on Saturday. The Pakistani authorities claim to have struck at bases which are used by the anti-state Islamist group which was behind the attacks on Saturday. But the overall conflict between Pakistan and Afghan Taliban-backed militant groups never really went away. This is a flare-up, not a new conflict.
0: Right, a flare-up, but I guess, I mean, apart from the fact that obviously dozens have died, Afghans say that they were civilians, the Pakistanis say that they were militants, but beyond those deaths, how far is there a concern that this could presage something more widespread?
8: The conflict has not been settled. It continues, even if it's only sort of high-profile operations like the one in Karachi and then air raids like these, which catch global media attention. People are being killed every day. It really reminds us of how once you get this kind of proxy conflict underway with groups which are backed by states but not actually sort of formally responsible in the same way that states are, more than two states involved, it's incredibly difficult to stop them.
0: And what is the evidence that the Taliban government in Afghanistan is actively backing this group, the TTP, and others who are carrying out these insurgent attacks inside Pakistan?
8: Pakistani Taliban fighters move around quite openly inside Afghanistan. They certainly collect funds there. They probably receive training and weapons. And in this case, of course, the Pakistanis claim to have captured an Afghan alive in the operation in Karachi, who they say confessed to having been trained in Afghanistan before crossing the border to conduct the attack. There are quite a few thousand Pakistani militants involved in the operations, in fighting against the Pakistan security forces, and they do crisscross the border from Afghanistan. It would be very hard for the Taliban to properly conceal them. This is not a small operation, it's a large operation.
0: Given the logistical difficulties of sort of stopping this insurgency, and given also perhaps some of the broader strategic reasons why there may be a desire to stoke this conflict, what do you make of the efforts that there have been, the outside efforts at mediation by countries like Qatar and China? I mean, do you think they have any hope of success?
8: So far, they have managed to get token promises from both sides, but then not got any lasting agreement. Ultimately, the Pakistanis say that they are holding out for essentially a complete winding down of the operations by the militants from Afghanistan into Pakistan. They're clear on those demands. The Taliban have shown no ability or inclination to meet them. And in the meantime, you've had occasional short-term ceasefires, but no real end of the conflict. I think only when there is a major change of heart from the Afghan Taliban being prepared to act as responsible state actors, patch up with their neighbours rather than post and support these kind of militant groups, only then is it likely to be a resolution.
0: And that was Michael Semple from the Institute of Global Peace, Security and Justice at Queen's University Belfast. Most of us have opened a drawer at home or maybe even at work and thought, oh, I'd forgotten about that, or indeed, what even is that? And just that very normal act has, in Cambridge, turned up a unique discovery. The first fossil bone ever found in Antarctica. It had been collected 40 years ago, but was, it seems, ignored until now. Professor Paul Barrett is a paleontologist at the Natural History Museum in London and joins us now on the line. And Professor Barrett, welcome to NewsHour. But I think you were instrumental in if not the discovery, certainly the interpretation. Tell me what happened.
9: Certainly not the discovery. The bone was actually picked up by a field crew from the British Antarctic Survey in 1985, who were conducting work down in Antarctica looking at the geology. And they collected this bone, noted it in their field notes at the time as something unusual, but brought it back to Cambridge, where it was incorporated into the collections of the British Antarctic Survey. But because they had no fossil reptile specialists on their staff at the time, it basically got left in a drawer, catalogued, and no one had a second look at it.
0: Why was a second look taken again?
9: A new colleague of mine took over curating that collection, and he does have a background in these kinds of fossils, recognized it as something slightly unusual, and then contacted me, and together we worked to try and find out what this thing actually was.
0: Right, and when you did first look at it, I mean, how long did it take you to think, and with what certainty, this is a dinosaur?
9: Honestly, it didn't take me very long at all. We're very lucky, although we only have a single bone, it has a very characteristic shape. First of all, we know it's a tailbone from its general proportions and overall build, but it has a couple of features. In particular, its back end and its front end have formed this kind of ball and socket joint, which is unique to a particular type of dinosaur. So we're able to narrow down its identification very quickly.
0: Right. I mean, it is an amazing story, but I have to say one of the things that struck me, and I, you know, concede I am no paleontologist, but is that there were dinosaurs on Antarctica.
9: Yeah, it's amazing to think when we think of it today as a very cold and kind of difficult place to live. But 80 million years ago, when this dinosaur was alive, it was actually very different. There's no permanent ice on Antarctica at all. And although it would have still been fairly cold in the winter, and this dinosaur may well have occasionally seen snow and would have certainly had some very long dark nights, the continent at that time was clothed in a very lush forest. So plenty of vegetation for those big herbivorous dinosaurs to chew on.
0: I had absolutely no idea. But nonetheless, I guess finding dinosaur bones in Antarctica is still pretty rare?
9: It is, because obviously it's hard to work there in the first place. The conditions are extremely difficult. So although some other dinosaurs have been found since this one, it's a fairly low number, and only around 10 other dinosaurs have been named from the continent in the last 40 years. So it's really hard work finding and extracting those fossils in these very extreme environments.
0: Well, this is a triumph of perseverance and, of course, of your expertise. Is this now, I mean, just going to go back into the collection, or is there sort of further research to be done?
9: For now, it's going to go back into the collection where it'll be looked after for other researchers to look at. But we live in hope that other crews that are going down to Antarctica and doing work there all the time will find some more complete remains, and we'll be able to find out a lot more about how this animal looked and something more about its biology and how it lived in these kinds of difficult environments.
0: And just for the record, because we do like to keep things complete here on News Out, please tell me what the species of this dinosaur was.
9: We don't know the exact species because there's not enough of it to really distinguish it from lots of others. But we do know there is a type of dinosaur called a titanosaur, a long-necked dinosaur that walked on all fours, that was a vegetarian.
0: Professor Paul Barrett, thank you very much and many congratulations for your discovery.
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6: It's the BBC NewsHour on WNYC. Upper 70s now with some sunshine. Here are the headlines at 9:31. President Trump says on social media that Iran had requested a meeting with U.S. counterparts, though Iranian officials said no such meeting was scheduled. Earlier today, Iran's president said $6 billion in frozen Iranian assets would be released by Qatar as negotiations with the United States are challenged by attacks at the weekend across the Persian Gulf. So far, U.S. officials say no frozen Iranian assets have been released. New York officials say they're expanding security measures in the city ahead of this week's America 250 celebrations. Millions of people expected along the city's waterfront for the parade of tall ships, military flyovers, and fireworks. Governor Hochul says the state has been planning for the event for years.
13: Our top priority is keeping New Yorkers safe and taking every step we can to prepare for this event.
6: Officials say security will include enhanced counter-drone operations and increased patrols on land and water throughout the holiday weekend. Hundreds of families in Brooklyn and Queens soon could lose access to services that aim to prevent children from going into foster care. The mayor's proposed budget recommends slashing just short of $3 million from organizations that provide these resources. City officials say they're recommending the cuts in neighborhoods where fewer families are using the programs. But providers say they worry the families that are using them won't be willing to travel farther for help. Alternate side parking and the meters are in effect. We're in the upper 70s now with sunshine. Mostly sunny today, mid-80s. Tomorrow, slightly warmer, mostly sunny, 87. Wednesday, here comes that heat wave. Slim chance of afternoon showers and storms. Mostly sunny, 95. Thursday, sunny and hot, a high near 100 degrees, hotter through the weekend.
0: Welcome back to NewsHour. The first knockout game in the World Cup has delivered a small bit of sporting history. Co-host Canada, in beating South Africa 1-0, has progressed further than they ever have. And they were the first World Cup host nation ever to play a knockout game on foreign soil because they played and won in Los Angeles. Kevin McEnany is a sports journalist in Toronto, Canada. Kevin, welcome back to the programme. How much of a deal is this in Canada?
14: Thanks, Tim. Huge deal here in Canada. Amazing scenes all over the country yesterday. Canada, as you were saying there, they've never got this far before, so it's a big moment for them. The goal Stefan Astakrio scored in the last few minutes to win the game, that's going to go down in Canadian sport and history. Yeah. And there's so much excitement around the country.
0: Well, it's,
14: it's lovely.
0: Well, that's terrific to hear. And I don't want to sound sort of all sceptical and sour about this, but is it really all over the country? Because I saw this headline of this this piece in the Globe and Mail, the main newspaper, saying Canadian heroes create World Cup magic enthralling the entire globe, which is maybe putting it a bit strongly. But really, I mean, given that, you know, football, soccer isn't the number one sport, has it seized people's imaginations?
14: Yeah, well, I think after yesterday, it certainly will be. I know, look, spiritually, Canada will always be hockey country, but in the urban centres like Toronto, Vancouver, Montreal, these sort of places, soccer is huge. It's actually the number one participatory sport among Canadians, especially younger people. So the challenge for Canada as a country now is to translate all this enthusiasm from yesterday into something more meaningful on a soccer sort of stage. And yeah, I think if you were a bit sceptical before yesterday, those people will have been won over by those beautiful scenes.
0: In terms of the next opponents, could be the Netherlands, could be Morocco. Canada will find out today. I'm reluctant to resort to the cliches, but do you think, you know, this is a team that can play without fear?
14: Without fear, yeah. I mean, I think they can do that. Can they win, though? That's the bigger question. And Netherlands and Morocco are both very good teams. They've been a bit unfortunate in the sense that they've got that. And I wouldn't think you'd be expecting Canada to win there. But if they can put in a good account of themselves, what they really need from this is a couple of heroes to emerge that, young kids in Canada can really aspire to be like if they want to build on this and translate it into a greater legacy. So a good performance, and, you know, that'd be the most you can ask for.
0: Indeed. Well, it is something that I'm sure we will all be following. But for the time being, Kevin McNenna, sports journalist in Toronto, thank you very much indeed for joining us. And, of course, full coverage of the World Cup here on the BBC across radio and also... well, if you're listening in the UK, you can watch it on TV and also, of course, across our sports website. This is NewsHour. It is live from the BBC World Service with me, Tim Franks. Now, have a listen to this. At first glance, you might think that Vladimir Putin, speaking on Sunday in an interview with State TV, was stating the obvious.
15: We're going through a difficult period, difficult stage, but it's taught us a lot. It's allowed us to feel the very essence of what it means to be a citizen of Russia.
0: Vladimir Putin acknowledging that Ukrainian drone strikes on Russian infrastructure were, as he put it, creating problems. Indeed, the Russian president followed up with, "That is obvious." But then you remember that this is Vladimir Putin speaking, the man who doesn't tend to show regret. His whole approach to the war is that, of course, he refuses to call it a war, but it's one that he began and has vastly expanded over the past 4.5 years. His approach has been that this special military operation, as he calls it, would be a brief and relatively cost-free way of subjugating an upstart neighbour. President Putin did then insist that these Ukrainian attacks and the fuel shortages they've caused hadn't made the situation critical. But what should we read into any admission of difficulties from the Russian leader? Dmitry Polyansky is Russia's permanent representative to the OSCE, the Organization for Security and Cooperation in Europe, and he joins me now from Austria. Ambassador, thank you very much indeed for your time. What do you make of the fact that Vladimir Putin does seem to be acknowledging he is in a hole that he himself has dug?
16: Well, I think that what we heard is something that we all needed, because we needed some comments from the head of state. He acknowledged the fact that there are some problems coming from Ukrainian UAV attacks. You know that there were very massive scale attacks on Russia, including Moscow. In Moscow alone, it was more than 500 UAVs. A couple of them hit the target. I don't know directly or the debris. It's hard to say. But there are some logistical problems with fuel, and it is being rationed in certain places. But actually, I think this is something that we will overcome very quickly.
0: Would you acknowledge the fact that Ukraine was not attacking Russia with UAVs or drones before Russia invaded Ukraine 4.5 years ago?
16: Well, I think that if you mention 2022, then I think at that moment nobody was aware of UAVs. And of course...
0: Yeah, but my point is that it's not really the means of attack, but just the very fact that Ukraine was attacking Russia. It didn't happen before Vladimir Putin launched his invasion of Ukraine.
16: Well, I'm afraid we are on different pages with you, and this is obvious, because you know our position, that we came there to stop the war. Indeed, Vladimir Zelensky was attacking civilian population in Donbass, killing them in dozens.
0: Yeah, well,
16: and that was the reasons why we came there.
0: That's arguable, but Donbass is within the internationally recognized borders of Ukraine.
16: Yeah, but Ukraine has certain obligations in accordance with international law and with the UN Charter to take care of its population and to guarantee the rights of minorities. Can you give me examples of other countries in the world where a language, for example, is banned and where some category of population is being discriminated because it speaks different language? Do you know such examples, Tim?
0: It's not for me to answer questions on this program, but of course I'm sure our listeners will know that there are plenty of countries around the world where there are allegations of discrimination. That is not the point, though. However, the point is whether the Russian
16: Ukraine
0: people...
16: Ukraine is the only country which bans a language.
0: So
16: you
0: my
16: won't
0: question,
16: find a single example in the world.
0: So
16: yes,
0: my
16: sorry,
0: question
16: sorry
0: to you is whether this war, which clearly you think is a justified war, is one which given that Vladimir Putin launched it 4.5 years ago, calling it a special military operation with the promise, it seemed, that it was only going to take a few weeks and be relatively cost-free for the Russians, whether now he is, you think, in some, potentially in some political difficulties about the fact that you've got people more and more openly complaining about the cost of war?
16: Well, I think I will disappoint every one of your listeners, including yourself, who would be betting on some internal unrest in Russia. And of course, it creates certain problems, but we know why it is happening. We know the goals of our special military operation, and they are nothing on top of what a country would expect from another country and its neighbors. We don't want the project anti-Russia to be continued in one of our neighboring states. And if you mentioned that the initial plan was to conduct a very quick military operation, but it ended after 1 month. And if were it not for Boris Johnson, who came there and who talked Zelensky into continuing to fight, and then the West started to provide weapons, okay, of course it would have been stopped already at this point. You know, it's a fact of life.
0: Ambassador, thank you very much indeed for your time. Dmitry Polyansky, Russia's representative to the OSCE. I'm joined now from Poland by the journalist at The Atlantic magazine and the historian Anne Applebaum. Anne, what do you make of Putin's admission?
17: It's really important to listen to Putin's admission and then listen to your previous guest. For 4.5 years, the Russian state has been telling us that this is a short-term war. As you heard, it's a response to something. It's not real. And for the first time this week, Putin has to admit, actually, it's a real war. Actually, the Ukrainians have transformed their economy and their military capability since it began. They now have the capacity not just to hit refineries and other objects inside Russia, which they call long-range sanctions, but they also have the ability to cut off Crimea, to hit the access roads to the front line. They've simply transformed their ability to fight. And that, of course, in one of your questions, you imply this, that would not have happened if the war had not begun and if Russia were not openly stating that its goal is to occupy and destroy all of Ukraine, to remove Ukraine as a nation from the map, to destroy Ukraine as a national identity. And let me just say, as a small comment, Russian language is not forbidden in Ukraine. I was in Kyiv a few weeks ago and conducted a long interview with the president's chief of staff, and we spoke in Russian. So you're allowed to speak Russian and Ukrainian even at the highest levels.
0: In terms of, I suppose, what happens next, there is the statement that, yes, more and more Russians are being directly affected by this war that their president started. I suppose that is a statement of fact. But then the question, which I'm going to ask you, is what we can now expect to happen as a result of that. I mean, do you think it is true that Vladimir Putin may be feeling the pressure, and if so, from whom?
17: So he is clearly feeling pressure, or he would not have had to make the statement he has made. He would not have had to officially announce that Ukrainian drones were hitting his country. It's also important, though, to understand what kind of country Russia is. So Russia is a one-man dictatorship. There is no Politburo. There's no leading ruling party. The person who makes all the decisions is Putin. And there is no mechanism by which public discontent or even anger translates exactly into pressure on him. It's not a democracy. It's not a place where ordinary citizens are allowed to express their views. And that, indeed, the views that we've seen Russians expressing on social media have been mostly frustration, sometimes tears. They come just up to the edge of saying something political, but they are afraid to do so. So if you're not seeing massive political protests, it's because people are terrified. They're afraid of protesting. Putin may well fear pressure from his internal, for his security chiefs, from the economists who run the country. They may be telling him that he has to change course. And those are the people who will have the most influence on him in the coming days.
0: Anne Applebaum, always very good to have you on the program. Thank you very much indeed for joining us. For much of this year, relatively little attention has been focused on Gaza, but it is a place that still lies in ruins. Israel's assault on the enclave after the Hamas massacres of October 2023 has left most of Gaza's infrastructure destroyed. And yet, despite facing extreme difficulties, people are still trying to run businesses and make a livelihood, as the BBC's Rob Young reports.
18: Akram crouches over a makeshift stove, brewing tea in the tent he now calls home. He's one of nearly 1.5 million people still displaced by the war between Israel and Hamas. As Akram sips his tea, he and his grandchildren stare at a photo of the house they lost, now just rubble.
19: This was approximately my 21st displacement during the war, from street to street, neighbourhood to neighbourhood, city to city, 21 displacements. I spent 58 years working, building it brick by brick and getting the house ready so I could feel settled when I got old, only to find out that the house was gone, reduced to rubble.
18: Others have been trying to reinvent their livelihoods. Ahmad used to travel the region as an e-sports commentator, but once the borders shut and internet access became very unreliable, he had to adapt fast.
20: Imagine I need to go to Saudi Arabia, but there is no crossing. I obtained the visa, but I couldn't go out. So I tried to go back to content writing, and thankfully I was able to work even from tents, the so-called humanitarian area. I bring my laptop, try to charge it with solar-powered systems for like 4 hours so I can get it fully charged. Then I go to somewhere with decent internet. I try to work from that place, finish my work, send it, then go back. I needed to walk like 7 kilometers a day. Then I come back and do the daily chores from making fire to making food to getting to the markets, blah, blah, blah. Why do I have to live under those conditions? Why can't I just live normally like the other 8 billion around the world and build an online career, whether it's in Gaza or anywhere else?
18: Across Gaza City, earth movers grind through piles of waste, loading it onto trucks bound for a new landfill in the south. In neighbourhood after neighbourhood, rubble stretches into the distance. Rebuilding will take years and cost billions. Into this devastation, amid a fragile ceasefire, come competing visions for Gaza's future, including one floated in January by Donald Trump's son-in-law, Jared Kushner, imagining skyscrapers in a new Gaza.
21: Let's just plan for catastrophic success. Hamas signed a deal to demilitarize. That is what we're going to enforce. People ask us what our plan B is. We do not have a plan B. We have a plan. We signed an agreement. We are all committed to making that agreement work.
18: No rebuilding work under President Trump's Board of Peace plan has been started since the ceasefire began 8 months ago. Aid agencies say they're doing what they can. The United Nations estimates reconstruction will cost over $70 billion. Israel says no reconstruction can take place until armed groups, including Hamas, disarm, and for now doesn't allow construction materials into the less than half of Gaza that it doesn't control.
0: The BBC's Rob Young on the huge task still awaiting Gaza. 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
6: Up next, New York City has just approved a rent freeze, but what about the tens of thousands of apartments that state reports say are empty? Today on the Brian Lehrer Show, WNYC housing reporter David Brand on why so many apartments are vacant. That's the Brian Lehrer Show this morning at 10 on WNYC. Low 80s now with some sunshine, mostly sunny, mid 80s today. Tomorrow, mostly sunny, upper 80s. Then on Wednesday, a slim chance of afternoon showers and thunderstorms, mostly sunny and 95. And it's about to be really hot.
0: You're with NewsHour, live from the BBC World Service. I'm Tim Franks. In Germany, large parts of the country's east are forecast to see their population drop over the coming decades. The nation continues to see deaths outpace births, and at the same time, immigration levels are falling. It is a demographic crisis. But why is it affecting Germany's former communist east so badly? Our Berlin correspondent Jessica Parker reports.
2: I'm in the town of Oschersleben, in the state of Saxony-Anhalt. Of the five states that were once part of Germany's communist east, this one has seen the most drastic population drop, around a 26% fall since 1990. We're here to meet a guy who came back to his hometown after years away, Jan Nicholas. You were born in 1989,
3: yes.
2: So when the Berlin Wall fell.
3: Yes.
2: A Wendekind,
3: yes.
2: Turning point child, as it were. You were obviously a baby in 1989,
3: sure.
2: But growing up here, what did you see change in the local area?
3: There was a big change because obviously lots of people left after the reunification. People needed to look for new jobs, for new opportunities, and obviously lots of people left because the opportunities were in the West.
4: This is the middle of the checkpoint. The police are making no attempt to stop people. The gates have been thrown open.
2: There was euphoria when the Berlin Wall fell, but for the East, it would also lead to a huge sense of loss. Many firms suddenly exposed to capitalism struggled or collapsed. There was an exodus west. Birth rates in the East plunged. They later picked up, but remain low as part of a wider trend.
3: So we were really happy to get a place in the kindergarten.
2: It's something Jan Nicholas is noticing.
3: Now our kindergarten asks us if we know other families with children. So actually in the newspaper, there are now articles where kindergartens need children. We have to talk to everyone to come back.
2: And it's across large parts of the more rural east where further big population falls are forecast. Regions that have seen way less immigration than the big cities or the west. And when it comes to those who left after the wall fell, there's something else that's important to understand.
5: The second wave of out-migration peaked around 2005.
2: Dr. Katja Salomo is a sociologist.
5: It was highly selective. Young people, highly educated people, and especially women were more likely to leave.
2: But the women that left, they left ages ago. I mean, there must be
5: new women now.
2: There must be new women, exactly. Yeah, yeah.
5: So if you look at the current marriage population, the 18 to 40 year old, you will see that in the older age group of that population, you still have this imbalance. But the children that were never born continue to be a miss, and they will also not have children. So this is how population decline works. It gets worse and worse and worse.
8: Begrüßen Sie den nächsten Ministerpräsidenten Ulrich Siegmund.
2: A campaign video by the far-right Alternative for Deutschland. Saxony-Anhalt may be the epicenter of a political earthquake. In upcoming elections, the AfD has a real shot at winning power.
5: Research shows that electoral support for far-right parties, including the AfD, tends to be higher in the regions most affected by population decline and its consequences. There's a strong sense of loss and stagnation accordingly, as we know from surveys, along with the feeling of not receiving a fair share of what society has to offer.
2: There are initiatives to try and pull people to the east. Kati Luwe runs one of them from Halberstadt, a town nestled near the Harz Mountains. She works to promote the area and match people with jobs.
26: The main fear is that we will see towns and villages which are half empty.
7: If only half the population is left in a village, the infrastructure suffers. We already see school closures in many parts of the region. And I think we have to fight against that to maintain a certain quality of life in our rural areas.
0: Jessica Parker with that report. And just to say, there is a story that it is breaking out of northern Germany this lunchtime, Germany time, and that is that five people have been killed in a shooting at a youth centre in the town of Stade, just west of Hamburg. It's a story we are keeping across here on the BBC. Now, one of the world's great tennis tournaments, to many people, is the great tennis tournament, Wimbledon, has started today, and there's a buzz about a couple of the older stars, 39-year-old Novak Djokovic and 44-year-old Serena Williams, the 23-time Grand Slam winner, who returns after 4 years away from the sport. Hannah Wilkes is a contributor with the Tennis Podcast. Hannah, how excited are you about Serena's return?
9: Well, I think pretty much everybody has to be incredibly curious, at least, not least apparently Serena herself, who was speaking to the media yesterday and definitely gave the impression that she doesn't know how it's going to go when she takes the court. Yeah, it's a pretty unprecedented thing for somebody to come back and play singles after so long away from the sport and you know, with only a couple of doubles matches. Yeah. Well, famously, Martina Navratilova won a singles match at Wimbledon when she was 47, but she had been very active on the doubles tour for a few years, whereas Serena has literally played two doubles matches, to warm up to this. So, no idea what to expect, really.
0: No. I mean, and listen, this following question may well be a product of my own ignorance, but do you think, I mean, is it a concern at all in women's tennis that some of the other current big names aren't remotely as big as somebody like Serena?
9: I wouldn't say so. I mean, Serena Williams is sort of a once-in-a-century kind of athlete in terms of the stature that she's attained. Women's tennis has a kind of crop of very, very exciting, very successful, very consistent players at the top right now, but you know, I don't think it's a concern that they're not matching up to the phenomenal global stature that is Serena Williams.
0: Fair enough. What about Novak Djokovic? I mean, equally sort of, well, not quite equally, because he's 39 rather than 44, but I mean, it is still amazing. I mean, I remember when I was a sports reporter sort of back in the sort of ice age, he was competing right at the top of the sport back then. It's amazing that he keeps going.
9: Yes, I mean, we are seeing these stars at the top of the sport kind of push longevity further and further. But yes, Djokovic, very much the last man standing of that kind of golden generation of Federer and Nadal and Murray. And he's the last man standing. But you can see, although he does tend to struggle now for fitness and for motivation, you can see why he keeps going, because he's still among the very best in the world. I mean, he was in the final of the Australian Open in January.
0: Indeed. Well, much to look forward to. Hannah Wilkes, contributor with the Tennis Podcast, thank you very much for joining us. That's it from this edition of NewsHour. From me, Tim Franks, and the team here in London, thanks for your company.
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reporter in the WNYC and Gothamist newsroom, filling in for Brian today. It's the end of June, so it's another day where we're expecting the Supreme Court to issue opinions. So we've got our eyes on what's coming out today, and we will bring you the news when we have it. There are cases outstanding on birthright citizenship, transgender athletes, mail-in ballots, and other major issues. Emily Bazelon from Yale Law School is standing by and will be our guest later this morning if today is the day for one of those blockbuster opinions. Plus, WNYC and Gothamist housing reporter David Brand will be back to talk to us about the problem of rent-stabilized apartments sitting empty here in the city, more than 57,000, according to a recent count. The mayor got his rent freeze, but what's up with all these empty apartments? But first, we're kicking things off with some Monday morning politics. The House is supposed to get back to work in Washington, D.C. today. It comes after last week's primary wins for Mayor Mamdani and the DSA-aligned Democratic congressional candidates who are set to remake the Empire State's congressional delegation. They're also likely to bring challenges to House Minority Leader Hakeem Jeffries, who's poised to become the first Black Speaker of the House of Representatives should Democrats take majority control in November. But for now, lawmakers are stuck in the same old partisan gridlock, with Republican infighting creating ongoing headaches for House Speaker Mike Johnson. We'll get an update on the fight over a voter ID law backed by President Trump that's standing in the way of an unusually bipartisan measure, plus a preview of the Democrats' playbook for 2029. Nicholas Wu is a congressional reporter at Semaphore who covers all these topics and more. He joins me now. Nick, welcome back to WNYC. Thanks for being

0: compromise on Capitol Hill for, an issue that's on the minds of a lot of people, the cost of housing. And so this is the kind of legislation where you have a rare convergence between folks like Elizabeth Warren and conservative Republicans, because among other provisions, this bill would basically place curbs on the buying of single-family houses by institutional investors, as one way of trying to tackle the price of housing. But of course, this was something that ran afoul of President Trump when he decided to make a protest over the progress on the SAVE Act, the elections le legislation that he's been pushing for months.
1: Nick, I mean, I feel like I have been talking to folks like you and other reporters about this SAVE Act for at least a year, right? Let's talk for those of you who have not been following as closely as I know you have been. What would the SAVE Act do, and why has this become President Trump's priority?
0: The SAVE Act has become a fixation of President Trump's. Basically, ever since the start of his presidency, he saw this as something, as a way to, right the wrongs of, the 2020 election, which he still believes was stolen from him on the basis of mail-in voting and voter ID. And so, what the SAVE Act would do is basically address a lot of those issues. It would, require much stricter voter ID. It would, clamp down on mail-in voting. And this is something that a lot of advocates are saying would be hugely disruptive to an election, not even 5 months away. And for that matter, it just doesn't have the votes in the Senate. There's, not 60 votes to clear a filibuster there. And it's not clear there's even majority Republican support for that.
1: Listeners, we want to hear from you. We're going to be talking a lot in this segment about what the Congress is trying to do this week and ahead of the November elections, but we want to know, what would you like to see on the congressional agenda ahead of the November elections? Besides the housing bill, are there other bipartisan agenda items you'd like to see the House take up? And how do you think last week's primary elections stand to reshape the congressional debate ahead of the midterms? Call in with your Monday morning analysis or any other questions you have for my guest, Semaphore congressional reporter Nicholas Liu. The number's 212-433-WNYC. That's 212-433-9692. We can take your calls and texts. House Speaker Mike Johnson was on Fox News this week and saying he spent time talking with President Trump in the Oval Office, and he is sending the housing bill for him to sign today. Here's what Johnson said yesterday.
2: We made a lot of promises to the voters, and we're fulfilling those every single day of this Congress. And this is a big part of that, because it will increase the availability, the access to more housing, bring down cost, cut regulations, do the things that we know are very important for that market. The president and I talked about that at length. Of course, he wants to do all those things. I'm going to send the bill over to him. It's passed by both chambers. I'm sending it to him on Monday, and it will become law. And I certainly want him to take the biggest, boldest marker that he has and do that big Trump signature proudly on that legislation, because we're delivering for the people, and that's what he wants to do.
1: Now, unless Trump vetoes this bill, the housing bill is expected to become law by, it sounds like, roughly July 11th. How confident do you think lawmakers are that the president will sign it today? Is there any sense that he's willing to stand down even if there isn't action on the SAVE Act? And what do you think it means for the SAVE Act at this point?
0: I left unsaid in that interview from the speaker with how exactly this bill will become law, whether it is right by default. If a law is submitted to the president and they don't act on it within 10 days, it becomes law anyway. Or he could veto it. It's really kind of unclear at this point where the president is on this legislation. The speaker met with him last Thursday, and they were trying to find a path forward on the SAVE Act, and the speaker was laying out his plan. Republican leaders would much, at least in the House, would much prefer to try to basically kickstart the SAVE Act by including a grant program of sorts in another party line bill that they're hoping to do this year. There's no guarantee that that bill will even materialize by the election. Or for that matter, there's a group of conservative hardliners who are trying to attach it to annual defense legislation, and that would imperil that legislation's chances of passing, because the SAFE Act is, of course, so divisive.

0: among Republicans. And so, the housing bill, the speaker is right, will become one law one way or another unless the president vetoes it. And, with Trump, Republicans on Capitol Hill are very fond of saying that nothing is final until it's final with him.
1: Well, before we go on and talk a little bit more about that defense spending bill and some of the other obstacles standing in Speaker Johnson's way, just getting things moving again today in the Congress, I want to announce some breaking news on those SCOTUS decisions. Interesting, Nick, in our election conversation now, the decision that came down first this morning was related to mail-in ballots. That's Watson versus the RNC. It was written by Justice Barrett. The court holds that federal Election Day statutes do not preempt a Mississippi law that allows mail-in ballots to be counted as long as they are postmarked by and received within 5 days of Election Day. That was a 5-4 ruling. And from SCOTUS blog, they write, Justice Barrett writes that the Election Day statutes do not set a deadline for ballot receipt, so they do not prevent Mississippi from counting ballots postmarked after Election Day yet received afterward. Amy Howe, one of the writers there, wrote, this is a bit of a surprise. We'll have more on this decision later in the show with Emily Bazelon. But, Nick, since we are talking about elections, and I know you cover some of these issues as well, any reaction from you from how you have seen the congressional delegations lining up on this particular issue?
0: It seems that this is a case that, and we might have to figure out exactly how the court reasoned on it. But if the ruling is such that federal laws don't preempt the state level statute, that could perhaps take the wind out of the sails for some of the push for the SAVE Act, because the move to restrict when mail-in ballots can be counted is a major push by the president because he saw that as a big factor in his 2020 loss.
1: All right, so more to talk about in terms of the elections and this election ruling later in the show, but let's shift gears back to the obstacles in Speaker Johnson's way. You started to touch on this, Nick, in terms of the House's recess last week and some of the stalemate related to potential amendments being attached to the defense spending bill, also connected to the SAVE Act. Florida Representative Anna Paulina Luna was among those who was pushing, back against any rules that Speaker Johnson was trying to move forward with. The House Rules Committee is set to meet again this afternoon. Do you anticipate there could be another stalemate today?
0: It's very possible, and it really speaks to the tiny majority that House Republicans have. They have to make this party line vote before any piece of legislation on the rule that sets up debate, and that's something that, given the margins in the House and then on the Rules Committee, really gives power to any small group of lawmakers to obstruct legislation in protest of something else. And so, in this case, you have a very small but determined group of conservatives. Anna Paulina Luna among them, who have really taken the president's message to heart about blocking legislation unless there's action of some kind on the SAVE Act. And the question for Hill Republican leaders is what they can offer to this group of holdouts to move them off this ledge, if at all possible. After the speaker and President Trump met last week, Trump put out a message on Truth Social saying that they all need to stop their grandstanding. At this point in the year, and given that this is, a somewhat determined group of lawmakers, it's not clear whether that message from Trump alone is going to be, will be enough to move their position.
1: Listeners, if you're just joining us, this is the Brian Lehrer Show on WNYC. I'm Bridget Bergen, senior reporter in the WNYC and Gothamist newsroom, filling in for Brian today. I'm joined by Nicholas Wu, congressional reporter for Semaphore, and we're taking your calls and texts about the current congressional agenda, what you'd like to see on that congressional agenda ahead of the midterms, and how last week's primary elections are set to change the debate going into 2028. And let's start with Santiago in Brooklyn. Santiago, you're on WNYC.
2: Hi, good morning. I'm calling because I'm curious about the status of, I think it's called the Clarity Act. It's a big pro-crypto bill. It kind of would further legalize and normalize crypto in the financial system. It was led by Senator Gillibrand and Senator Tim Scott of South Carolina. I read somewhere that it'd been like held up and it was going back and forth. I'm just curious where it's at. And I would add that I think that it would be very interesting to have Senator Gillibrand on WMYC to hear from her constituents about this as her priority. But that's my editorializing it. I'm actually curious about what's going on.
1: Santiago, thanks for that question. Nick, have you been following that legislation?
0: Somewhat. And you know, the issue with the Clarity Act is it seems that a lot of the hurdles to it in the Senate are what exactly it would do about regulating the Trump cryptocurrency and how that would be handled. Since now there's a lot of bipartisan consensus around trying to do something about crypto, but there is some question about the regulation of these sorts of provisions closer to the president. And that is the kind of thing that can end up undercutting what could be some more bipartisan deal making.
1: Let's shift gears a little bit, Nick, and look at some of the challenges facing Democrats and some of the infighting they are facing at this moment. You reported on a call over the weekend among House Democrats over an amendment related to security funding for Israel. Can you tell us a little bit more about the call and that proposed amendment?
0: So this is giving us a very early preview of how things could go with a Democratic majority in the House. And what we're seeing right now is a potentially brewing fight over an amendment to a spending bill that, you know, could come up this week, might not come up this week, depending on all the Republican procedural issues that we discussed earlier, related to cutting funding for Israel. And this is something where that very much divides House Democrats, especially in our current political moment. You have progressives who are supporting this this amendment, and then you have more moderate voices in the party who aren't. And so on Sunday, you know, this was really kind of a listening session for Democratic leaders to talk through this amendment and hear from everyone. And how they handle fights like this, which almost certainly are not going away in the future, is really going to be a test for Democratic leaders heading into next year, and especially after we have seen much more progressive voices winning primaries and almost certainly getting elected to Congress next year, who have taken a harder line on Israel and are trying to move the party to the left on Israel-related issues than we've seen in the past.
1: So at this point, you know, do you get a sense that, you know, Democratic Party leaders are concerned approaching this issue? You know, obviously, you know, setting aside some of the issues of the Republican infighting and what will happen moving forward in the House there, you know, how much of a concern is it in light of last week's primary wins here in New York by candidates, as you said, who have taken a much harder line against support for this kind of funding going forward?
0: It's definitely a point of concern for Democratic leaders because, you know, if Democrats take the House, they'll have to make hard decisions on the kind of legislation that they bring to the House floor and how exactly all of it will be structured. And, you know, handling questions when it comes to spending money and, you know, sending aid to Israel will be something that they'll have to contend with. And it's been a huge pain point for Democrats in the past. I've covered, some very big procedural fights over the years among Democrats over how to handle Israel. And, although there's not nearly going to be the same level of opposition in the caucus to a Speaker Jeffries in the way there was with, you know, Speaker Kevin McCarthy or even Mike Johnson in the beginning, there's still the possibility that more progressive wings of the party could move to extract things from him as the leadership contest eventually heats up.
1: Listeners, we're taking your calls and texts on what you would like to see on the congressional agenda ahead of the November elections. We've talked about this bipartisan housing bill. Are there other bipartisan items you'd like to see the House take up? Do you think they can actually get any of that done? And how do you think last week's primary elections stand to reshape the congressional debate ahead of the midterms? You can call in with your Monday morning analysis or any questions you have for my guest, Semaphore congressional reporter Nicholas Wu. Again, the number is 212-433-WNYC. That's 212-433-9692. We can take your calls and texts. And I want to share some of the texts that we've been getting, Nick. Several people have written about voting rights. One listener in particular texted, "Do not call it a voter ID law. That's using their language to misrepresent it." Another listener said that women's issues needed to be on the agenda, like getting, And another listener wrote that they'd like to see Congress reinstate funding for USAID and soon. That was from Margaret in Bergen County, New Jersey. So a lot of listeners with some proposals for things that Congress could take up. We'd like to hear from you. You can call or text in. And we'll have more of your calls and texts and more from Semaphore congressional reporter Nick Wu right after a break. Stick around.
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0: Brian Lehrer Show on WNYC. I'm Frigid Bergen, filling in for Brian today. We're talking Monday morning politics with Nicholas Wu, congressional reporter for Semaphore. Nick, this weekend, Mayor Mamdani was on ABC this weekend, where he was asked about what the recent primary victories here in the city meant for the Democratic Party. And here's a little bit of what he said.
1: I think we are seeing a hunger that is not just felt by New Yorkers, but frankly by Americans from coast to coast, for a new kind of politics, one that puts working people at the heart of it. And I think for far too long, what we as a party have been able to say to New Yorkers who are struggling is simply to explain why they're struggling, not actually offer them a vision for how to make life better. And these candidates, Brad, Daria Lisa, Claire, they ran campaigns that spoke to working people and that said life in the nation's most expensive city need not be this way any longer. And I can't wait to have them as partners in D.C. in that work.
0: And of course, Mayor Mamdani there referencing the wins of Brad Lander, Daria Lisa, Avila Chevalier, and Claire Valdez in their primaries last week. Nick, you reported that these wins are creating headaches for Democratic Party leaders. What responses have you heard from Leader Jeffries to the wins? I saw him issue a statement of congratulations last week.
2: This is something that Democratic leaders are trying to approach very carefully, since as a matter of practice, they have to stand by all their incumbents. But at the same time, you know, Hakeem Jeffries has to try to keep a big tent in his caucus for next year. And these are folks who were almost certainly going to win their general elections. And so the question for them now is how to handle what is almost certainly going to be a very large barrage of attacks from Republicans trying to, you know, hitch every single Democrat to the most controversial statements or former social media posts or, you know, whatnot from these more progressive candidates. And, you know, we'll have to see how that plays out. You know, we got to remember that Republicans tried this in previous years with AOC, famously in 2018, and you know that did not dent Democrats' chances at all.
0: We have listeners with some different takes on the election results last week. Let's try Tom in Brooklyn. Tom, you're on WNYC.
3: Hello, Nicholas Wu. Hello, WNYC. I want to ask you to speak to the issue that a lot of people are okay with the progressive economic agenda, which is to say the anti-Trump agenda, the pro-worker agenda, and so forth. And then there is a divisiveness around the Israel-Palestine issue. In other words, you got a lot of people who are going to be stay-at-home voters or people who will go Republican, because Democrats are now perceived as the not just pro-Palestine, but condoning Hamas and not just anti-Netanyahu, but anti-Israel party. I know that what I'm saying sounds complicated, but it actually sort of boils down to something binary, absolutely simple. Democrats lose to Republicans because of Israel. My question is, how do you think the leadership will navigate this? It is most unfortunate that the great retail politician of our time, Mayor Mamdani, is also tied at the hip to the most controversial statements his parents and affiliates have made about Palestine, Gaza. By the way,
0: Tom, yeah, I want to jump in there, Tom, just for a second, so Nick has a chance to answer. And, you know, as you were just stating before, Nick, you know, this is an issue that the Democratic Party is certainly wrestling with, because there are moderates within the party who take a much different position as both some of the more progressive members of the party and some of the new candidates who voters have elected to run for some of these deep blue seats here in New York. You know, can you talk a little bit more about some of what you're seeing, certainly among the moderates and the progressives who are already in office, as they try to, you know, navigate what is emerging as a real fault line within the Democratic Party?
2: You're already seeing some very subtle sniping, or well, I guess not so subtle in some cases, sniping between both of those wings. We certainly saw that last week after primary election results, and it will be a recurring dynamic through the end of the Democratic primary season. I mean, take the Colorado elections tomorrow. There's a progressive challenger to a longtime incumbent. Melot Kiros is the challenger. Diana DeGette is the longtime House incumbent. And there's not really that much policy daylight between the two, except on Israel. And this has proven to be a very salient issue in Democratic primary elections. And we'll see whether or not this is something that can propel another insurgent candidate to victory. And to think a little bit about how this might function in a future Congress, too, this will be a big pain point for Democrats when they have to put up annual appropriations bills that could include something like funding Israel, or if there could be any number of different foreign policy crises that pop up that in some way relate to Israel or the Middle East. Unlike Republicans, which generally have achieved unity on the issue, save for a few more isolationist voices, this is something where there are very real divisions among Democrats and points where a minority of Democrats can exercise leverage.
0: You know, some of the reaction from moderate Democrats last week was not just related to the primary victories being symbolic of where different members of their party stand on the issue of Israel. Some of it was also very specific to the affiliation of some of these candidates here in New York to DSA, the Democratic Socialists of America. Last week, Representative Tom Suozzi led a group of members signing the so-called Promise for America. And one of the first planks in that letter says, quote, "We are capitalist, not socialist." Now, Suozzi is in a swing seat here in New York, in New York's 3rd Congressional District, which is just a small portion of eastern Queens and most of northern Nassau County. He is expected to have a competitive race. How worried are Congress members like him in districts that are potentially a little bit more purple about being seen as affiliated with a socialist leaning party?
2: For a lot of Democrats, in many ways, they're scarred by the memory of the 2020 House elections, where, you might remember, Joe Biden won the presidency, but Democrats actually lost seats in the House, and particularly in places like New York and Florida, where the attacks run by Republicans trying to link Democrats to socialists and to the left wing of their party, particularly on issues of crime and taxes, seem to be very effective. And so, you know, this is why for folks like Suozzi, there's already a bit of preemptive positioning on the issue. You know, he's trying to, he does have a purple district. And so he is trying to put some distance between himself and that wing of the party. And, you know, this speaks to the kind of tension that will certainly be a big factor among Democrats if they win next year, when, they do have to come together and figure out how they're actually going to govern as a party, if that option does present itself to them.
0: Sure. And are you hearing House Republicans sort of seizing on these wins, you know, going after some of these, you know, making this connection and trying to make an issue of this socialist connection in a way that might be salient in some of those races?
2: It's already something that we're seeing ad makers from the campaign wings of the House and Senate Republicans kind of really gearing up to do, especially for candidates who do, primary candidates who do come from the more left wing of the party. For Republicans, they see this as, you know, a perfect opportunity to remind voters of the most extreme positions within the Democratic Party. And so the question is for, folks like Suozzi or other Democrats in purple districts, whether that is something that they try to reject or embrace, or for that matter, how they reject those views without alienating Democrats who they still need to vote for them.
0: You mentioned one of the upcoming primaries, and you wrote also that congressional Democratic leaders' endorsement power will be tested further in upcoming primaries in Colorado, Minnesota, and Michigan, where candidates from the centrist wing of the party are fighting insurgent progressives. Nick, I have to admit, we've been pretty focused on New York the past week here. So when are those elections taking place? And again, what are you watching there?
2: Colorado is tomorrow, and that's the dynamic that I mentioned earlier with that insurgent House candidate, Melot Kiros, and the incumbent, Diana DeGette, as well as other elections in the state, which might not be as close, namely the primary for governor. You have Senator Michael Bennet, who's running against a more progressive candidate. And so there's that. And then in Minnesota, we have a very competitive primary between Angie Craig and Peggy Flanagan. And that, I believe, is the first August 11th, rather, and around the same time as Michigan's. And this is where we have candidates from the more centrist wing of the party running against progressives. And Michigan's actually boils down a little more queenly there, because you have a progressive candidate, Abdul El-Sayed, who has made Gaza a very large part of his public positioning, a more kind of centrist candidate, Mallory McMorrow, and then another centrist, Haley Stevens, who has the backing of Democratic leadership and has had the backing of the of AIPAC in the past. And so the question for Democratic leaders is whether or not they can get their preferred candidates through these primaries, because they see them as the most electable candidates in a general election. And in Michigan, which is a must-win for Democrats to have
0: Sure.
2: any chance at a Senate majority, there is some unease among Democratic leaders that, if they do elect the most progressive candidate there in the primary, he could lose the general.
0: I want to bring in Larry from Brooklyn Heights, who wants to weigh in on some of these wins from last week. Larry, you're in
4: Yeah.
0: WNYC.
4: Hey, hi. My thought on this, and it's more general than about, although, a DSA endorsed candidate just won the congressional primary in my district, as you know, Brad Lander. I'm struck by the fact that aside from certain social issues, let's say, trans issues were not on the radar, in the post-World War II beginning era. What DSA people and other extremely progressive Democrats are advocating are, as far as I can tell, simply the same principles that are New Deal democracy, that were the principles that built the middle class in this country. And it strikes me as bizarre and kind of scares me that Democratic leadership, I mean, and locally here, that's Hakeem Jeffries and Chuck Schumer and Kirsten Gillibrand, are terrified by this and resistant to it. And it strikes me that the DSA people, again, aside from certain social issues, are essentially conservative. They're just advocating a return to democratic principles that were unbelievably successful. As I pointed out to your screener, Dwight D. Eisenhower was on board with all of this. I mean, Republican, that was the compromise of the time. That Republicans were on board with these things, with pro-union, regulated prices, regulated housing in New York City, costs and everything. And now we're looking at our leadership of our own party that since Bill Clinton has this nonsense about how the Democratic Party is losing voters because they're moving leftward. It's been moving rightward since Bill Clinton. I mean, let's be serious. I mean, and I wonder if your guest has any thoughts on that.
0: Larry, thank you so much for that call. And, I will add to what Larry said there, Nick. We're going to talk for a moment here, in just a moment, about your scoop that is on Semaphore today about Project 2029. But it serves as a pretty striking contrast to what Larry is describing there, where, folks like from the Mamdani wing of the party are talking about something that might fit under a more New Deal era of politics versus something like Project 2029. First, any response to Larry?
2: I think Larry's question there would be something that could fill a book. It's really speaking to the realignment of our politics in so many ways. But what strikes me about the wave of insurgent DSA candidates is actually how little the policy, at least on economics, seems to be playing into these races. You don't, Brad Lender, Clerval does, Darlisa, they didn't, they were not really focusing on that in their campaigns against the sitting members, because, in fact, or rather, the more establishment candidates in Valdez's case, since for the most part, they weren't running against particularly centrist Democrats. And same in Colorado tomorrow. Dan Inglehart, by all accounts, is not, a blue dog Democrat. Instead, it's this very animating force in Democratic politics around foreign policy and Israel in particular that does appear to be bringing folks to the polls and really does seem to be boosting Democratic turnout and really bringing out these very progressive voters in primaries rather than any one economic divide. And certainly there are big splits in the Democratic Party over economics. I mean, remember how intensive a fight it was in the party over, you know, how big or you know, what the scope of the big beautiful of the Build Back Better plan and you know all, what all of that became was just a few years ago. But right now, that just doesn't really seem to be at the fore of the Democratic agenda as much. And that that is a good segue into the Project 29 conversation.
0: Yeah. I mean, I definitely think here on the ground in New York, you do hear a lot of talk about certainly Mayor Mamdani's affordability agenda. And as you mentioned, something that might be more akin to a deeper realignment of the Democratic Party to something that is more New Deal-esque, where there is more of a focus on workers and unions and policies that are aimed at, you know, easing the burdens on the working class. But as a deep contrast to that, you reported this morning this new proposal for Democrats called Project 2029, which is, you know, obviously a take on Republicans' policy agenda for the second Trump administration called Project 2025. We teased it a little. So, Nick, what is Project 2029?
2: Project 2029 is basically Democrats' response to Project 2025. You have this group that's trying to put together an agenda on day one for a new Democratic administration. And what they're focusing on for their first major policy proposal is kids online safety legislation. It's this multi-point plan to do things like narrowing the liability shield that a lot of internet companies used for and in this case around social artificial intelligence. They are advocating for you know, a ban on phones in schools, and you know, trying to wean kids off of screens broadly. But what is striking about this issue is that, you know, although they're promising other plans down the line on things like affordability and the border and AI and so on, this is something where a lot of Democrats are already in alignment that they need to do something. It's not as controversial in the party as if you remember 2 years ago when Project 2025 was released, you saw Republicans sprinting away from it in a lot of cases. And these sorts of proposals are already things that have you know, already picked up a lot of traction on the left.
0: I want to bring in a caller who has waited very patiently with a proposal for something that the Congress should take up ahead of the midterms that kind of fit into this part of our conversation. And so, Mike from Flatbush, thank you for your patience. You're on WNYC.
5: Oh, hello. Can you hear me?
0: Loud and clear.
5: Ah, thank you. Thanks for taking my call. It's a privilege, and I appreciate the conversation. And I just want to say quickly, like, the, you know, the theory, I think they, you know, the new slate of DSA candidates would say is that, of course, what goes on internationally is also connected to what happens domestically or what's possible domestically, right? You know, like, WNYC plays Martin Luther King Jr. speeches during, you know, his holiday, and like he made that very clear, especially in the Riverside Church speech.
0: Sure.
5: So I don't think that we could section that off so easily. And to that point, I think that AI and weapons, automated weapons and AI, and the public-private sort of partnerships that have arisen here in the last, especially in the last few years under Trump, really need some scrutiny and more publicity in terms of what Congress is doing to set a tone. Because, you know, it's no more natural or given that AI is going to be involved in the future of warfare than, you know, in 1945 we would have atomic bombs going off in every subsequent war. I think that we're still writing the book, we still have a chance to really put some bipartisan focus on this. I'm not talking about, like, you know, the prompt was pre-midterm. So what's sure. possible now, I think it's realistic to say, you know, we can have a panel with experts and get some real attention to what bipartisan efforts have already gone on. There was a kind of a milquetoast report that came out during the Biden administration, and then they just sort of seems to drop it when Trump came in. So,
0: but Mike, I want to jump in and just say, so you are calling for a more bipartisan focus on AI regulation. Is that correct?
5: In short, yeah. Thank you so much for taking my call. Thank you.
0: Thank you so much, and I appreciate your patience. Nick, I had asked our screeners to have Mike hold on so he could make that point, because it definitely seems to be something that fits under this Project 2029 framework. You know, how much are they talking about AI regulation as a potential plank of it? And, you know, are there any lessons to draw from another primary here in New York, the 12th Congressional District, a very, very expensive primary where, you know, the advocates and opponents of AI regulation poured so many millions of dollars into the campaign for and against Assemblymember Alex Boris. And ultimately, it seemed to be a wash because the winner was Assemblymember Michael Lasher for, you know, perhaps a variety of other reasons. But it does seem to be something there about voters' appetite or voters' education on this issue and how salient it will be when it comes to turning out people at the polls.
2: The 12th district race seems to be something that, you know, for sure had a lot of complicating factors because it was, you know, such a big field, you know, with various kind of celebrity high profile candidates that kind of diluted in some ways the impact of the AI spending and you know, the degree to which that motivated people in the race. But it's definitely something that will continue to be an issue in congressional primaries throughout the country. Last week, I reported on the Utah primaries, where there's a member of House Republican leadership who faced a very spirited primary challenge from a candidate who, towards the end, you know, had basically a 30th of the amount of money that he had in the bank. And she had made data centers in Utah a major focus of her campaign. And so there's, you know, definitely this brewing sentiment, and it's something that, you know, our caller certainly alluded to among voters, that folks do want to see some kind of action from political leaders on AI, on data centers, and regulating all of that. Now it's just a question of, you know, what Congress or a future president will do about it. Congress has not really been able to come to any kind of consensus so far on AI regulation. It's really been in fits and starts. And so, you know, it's something that the Project 2029 folks alluded to tackling in the future. And it's certainly something that Congress will try to act on. And it's just a question of what sort of consensus they might come to.
0: Sure. I mean, Nick, one of the great parts of the way you report stories in Semaphore is you lay out the stakes and the facts, and then and you sort of give us your take at the end of it. I mean, how likely do you see this issue of kids' online safety, which is, you know, a very important issue and doesn't seem to be something that anyone really owns yet, but how likely do you see it becoming a defining issue for the Democrats in a presidential election year? Or, you know, is it just too soon to tell?
2: It's a little soon to tell whether it'll become the issue for Democrats in an election year. But the point that the backers of this plan made is that, you know, it's something that isn't a super polarized issue yet. And so there's a lot of opportunity for Democrats to pick that up in their lane and really claim it as an election year issue. And, you know, education in many ways has been a uniquely animating force for folks in primary elections. It's just, you know, They're going to be vying against a lot of different policy proposals, and you know, every candidate will be trying to claim their own lane and stake their own policy lane heading into a presidential election. And so, you know, they're certainly going to be part of a very crowded amount of discourse. They're not likely to be the sole arbiter of Democrats' policy agenda heading into 2029.
0: And just Nick, quickly, who are the architects behind this at this point?
2: They are folks who come from different backgrounds in Washington. You know, one of the folks we talked to for the story was Chad Mizell, who's their executive director. He's a former White House and Cory Booker aide. And okay. Then there's other folks that they're talking to for this whole policy agenda who come from all of the different policy areas that they'll be focusing on.
0: Okay. Nick, I want to thank you so much. My guest has been Nicholas Wu, who covers Congress at Semaphore. You got a busy week. Good luck. We'll see if they get anything done.
2: Thank you so much.
0: Coming up next, Mayor Mamdani got his promised rent freeze, but why are there more than 50,000 rent-stabilized apartments sitting empty? WNYC and Gothamist reporter David Brand is standing by to talk about that, as well as the housing-related issue that is apparently holding up the city's budget. Stay with us.
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0: I'm Bridget Bergen, senior reporter in the WNYC and Gothamist newsroom, sitting in for Brian today. By now, you've probably heard that a rent freeze is on the way for New Yorkers living in rent-stabilized apartments across the city. This comes after the Rent Guidelines Board voted 7-1 to freeze the rent on both 1- and 2-year leases starting this October, making good on a key promise from Mayor Mamdani's campaign last year. While tenants rejoice over the news, landlords are less pleased with the results of Thursday's vote. Many have expressed concerns about their ability to keep up with rising costs of utilities and insurance, and have argued that the freeze will ultimately make the housing crisis in New York City worse. We heard that argument firsthand last week during our segment on the freeze. A landlord named Noah called in to explain why he thinks the policy backfires. Here's what he said.
1: Landlords can no longer renovate units that might have been occupied for 40, 50, or 60 years and be in terrible condition and expect any return. In fact, they'll lose money. So what you're going to see is, over time, any unit that becomes vacant that was stabilized will simply stay vacant. It will not be put back on the market. So ultimately, this price control thing is self-defeating. And since there's no means test, and in fact, there's no incentive for landlords to even pursue any, for instance, non-prime residency or illegal subletting, et cetera, this is just going to diminish the quality of the housing stock for decades to come, as we saw happening in the early 1970s.
0: It will simply stay vacant. The term for what Noah is describing is warehousing, when landlords keep apartments empty on purpose rather than renting them out. How often that actually happens is a hotly disputed topic. What's not disputed is that a lot of stabilized units are sitting empty. A recent state tally counted more than 57,000 apartments. Landlords say that it's a sign the rules are backfiring, but that number can't tell you why those units are empty, and that's the whole fight. Joining me now to get into it is David Brand, housing reporter for WNYC and Gothamist. David, welcome back.
2: Thanks for having me. Good to hear from Noah again, too.
0: Oh, I'm sure he had a lot to say about it last week. But you've been digging into that 57,000 figure. What did the state actually count there?
2: So every year, owners of rent-stabilized apartments are required to register the status of their units as of April 1st of the previous year. So what the latest figures show is that owners registered 57,421 apartments that were vacant. That's up from about 8,000 more than the previous year. It was 49,426 the previous year. So 8,000 unit increase. And then this came from an email that the state's housing agency, Homes and Community Renewal, sent to the Rent Guidelines Board, which had requested some more data on this as they made their decision on, as we saw, was to freeze the rent. But they don't explain why those units are vacant. And so that is why this is such a hot topic and really a hornet's nest. You know, every time I'm on the program talking about rent regulations, rent stabilization, rent rules, multiple people typically call in to say, what about vacant apartments? Yeah. What about warehousing? And so this really is a very hot topic that people are really interested in, but that we don't really have concrete data to know why or how many apartments are being held off the market.
0: So, you know, what can you tell us about why these units are empty, you know, and what's actually inside that count?
2: So I think we can think about this debate and what makes it such a hot topic, like kind of politically and as a tenant versus landlord issue, and also as a landlord versus rent regulations issue, because there are many tenants out there who see warehoused units, who see empty units in their buildings, could be for a number of reasons. It could be, as Noah said, a longtime tenant leaves the unit and because of the rent rules in New York, they are not allowed to increase the rent past, you know, what the current law allows. And so they find it not cost effective. Other people could be holding multiple units offline gradually in an attempt to clear the entire building, and then they could demolish it. Mm-hmm. And so a lot of people who get very up in arms about this are tenants who live in a building where they see apartments just sitting empty, and that causes problems. People can come into the building. I've been into really disgusting apartments where just covered in rat feces, and that's just a window open, an empty apartment attracting rats and bugs and problems for the other tenants. So it has this kind of like visceral effect, and this is definitely happening, and it also is happening to people's mental health and their living conditions.
0: Sure.
2: Then there are landlords who say, yes, we are holding these apartments offline because it's not cost effective to bring them back. Just as Noah said, this is a problem with the rent rules. We need to be able to increase rents on vacant apartments just like we were able to prior to a new set of rent laws taking effect in 2019 that killed the, quote, vacancy bonus, which was allowed owners to increase rents 20% on empty apartment. Then there's kind of another layer to this where people who are against new development will say, we don't need new housing. We just need to fill all of these empty apartments. So this debate actually has a lot of policy implications and really gets people going. And yet we don't really have concrete data to show like how many apartments are offline because of the rent laws, because of some other reason.
0: You've reported that some of the empty units are affordable apartments stuck in the city's own housing lottery. What's happening there?
2: Yeah, that's been a chronic problem for many years with the city's Housing Connect affordable housing lottery. So as anyone who has applied for affordable housing here knows, you have to go online, submit an application, say where you're interested in living, what your income is, and then you might get selected. And then you have to provide a lot of income history documents, pay stubs to prove your eligibility. And that process of an apartment being ready for someone to move in to actually a person getting the key, moving into the apartment can take over a year. And it can be even worse for what are known as homeless set-aside units, which are apartments in new buildings that are reserved for people moving out of homeless shelters. That can take even longer. So that would amount to some subset of these vacant apartments. But again, we don't really know how many because the data is so obscure.
0: Well, listeners, help us report this story. David talked about the visceral effect and really the ripple effect of having vacant units in your building. Have you watched an apartment sit empty in your building for months or even years? Are you a small landlord trying to make the renovation numbers work? We can also take your questions for our guest, David Brand, housing reporter for WNYC and Gothamist. You can call or text us at 212-433-WNYC. That's 212-433-9692. David, going back to that caller last week, Noah, his argument was basically, you know, the numbers just don't work anymore, that fixing up an empty unit costs more than an owner can ever make back. And a lot of that traces back to the change in the law a few years ago. As you mentioned, in 2019, the state overhauled rent stabilization. So talk a little bit more about what the law changed and what a landlord can do with a vacant apartment now and what they used to be able to do before.
2: So prior to 2019, a landlord could raise the rent 20% when an apartment became empty, that they could also, once that rent reached a certain threshold, I think it ended being around $2,700 a month, they could actually lift it out of rent stabilization. So if you kept getting empty apartments compared with the annual rent increases from the Rent Guidelines Board, maybe you raise it 3% with the Rent Guidelines Board increase, but then a tenant leaves, you can raise it another 20%, eventually get it to that threshold and lift it out of rent stabilization altogether. That incentivized a lot of bad behavior. So there was a lot of harassment, a lot of eviction filings to try to get longtime tenants out, a lot of kind of, I don't know if you'd call it fraud, but moving multiple tenants out so that you can continue getting that 20%, 20%, 20% and eventually lift it. And that was kind of the impetus for changing that and ending the ability to do that.
0: Well, we have a caller now, Edward in Manhattan, who is a small landlord and says he is about one dozen apartments warehoused. Edward, you're on WNYC. Tell us why you are in the situation you're in.
3: Sure. I'll make it really clear for you. I'm actually one of four partners. Together, we own six small buildings, a total of 70 units, and we have 12 of those units now vacant. We're not putting them on the market. The reason is very simple. Since the new law came into effect in 2019, we can no longer earn any return on any money that we put into fixing up these apartments. So let me try to paint this picture for you. most of these apartments that have come vacant, the dozen that I'm referring to, were occupied for many decades by tenants, in some cases 30, 40, or even 50 years. These apartments are in very dilapidated condition when we got them back, and with extremely low rents, in most cases rents under $1,000 a month, $400, $500, $600 a month. So we have two options. We could either rent them out in their dilapidated condition for, say, $600 a month. In that case, any tenant that moved in would have the rights to remain in that apartment for life, and their descendants would also have the right to stay in that apartment. So in effect, we would lose that income stream for potentially many decades to come at, say, $400, $500, $600 rent, subject to a rent freeze courtesy of rent stabilization. The other option is that we could put the $30,000 or $40,000 or $60,000 that would be required to renovate the apartment into it. But under the 2019 law, we can't increase the rent to cover any return on that investment. Prior to 2019, your guess there is correct, that you could increase rent 20% in a turnover. But in addition, you could also increase the monthly rent by 1/40th of the amount that you invested in it in a capital improvement. And in that way, you could earn a return on your investment. Now, you can't earn the 20, you can't get the 20% increase, and you can't get any allowable rent increase based on capital improvement. So we have basically, our option is either rent it out at low, dirt low rent indefinitely into the future, or hold it vacant, waiting for a political change in New York, which we've done the calculations, and even if it were to take, say, between 6 and 10 years before there is some final, reconciliation of the laws and the politics involved, and we were able to earn a return again, it would be worth it to hold the apartment vacant for, say, roughly up to 10 or 11 years.
0: All right, Edward, I'd like Edward to hold on a second, because my colleague David Brand is going to ask a question. But first, I want to say this is WNYC FM HG and AM New York, WNJT FM 88.1 Trenton, WNJP 88.5 Sussex, WNJY 89.3 Netcong, and WNJO 90.3 Toms River. This is New York and New Jersey Public Radio, and live streaming at WNYC.org. David, I think you had a question for Edward.
2: Yeah, Edward, that's great perspective, and I really thank you for calling and sharing all those details. My question is, the city introduced a new program a couple of years ago called Unlocking Doors, where they will give $50,000 grant to owners who fix up these vacant low-rent apartments and then rent them to people using a city housing voucher. I'm wondering if you have considered doing that, and if you have or if you have not, what went into your thinking?
3: I'm not that familiar with it. Again, one of my other partners actually has looked at that more carefully. My understanding is, though, that in exchange for that, you have to commit to keeping that apartment in rent stabilization indefinitely into the future, regardless of the level that the rent hits. In other words, you give up any prospect of returning that apartment to a free market rent. But I could be mistaken on that. Again, I'm not the one who focuses on that.
0: Edward, I'll just ask one other question for you.
3: Apropos your question regarding vouchers, this to me makes so much more sense than freezing rents. You know, if you have people who live in apartments that they cannot afford, rather than forcing the landlord to accept a rent that doesn't enable him to earn any profit on it, wouldn't it make more sense for the city simply to give the money to the tenants so that they could afford those apartments?
2: Well, I think that is also another point of debate that's going on right now, where there is a debate over expanding the CityFEP's voucher program here in New York, and something that the administration is resisting. And a lot of budget hawks are saying the city can't afford to do that. And so that seems like an opportunity to get people into apartments with a voucher. There have been rules. There have been rules that were recently changed that allowed landlords to collect the full voucher total, even if the legal rent on their apartment was much lower. Like you mentioned, $600 for one of your apartments, maybe A voucher would cover $2,100, and you could raise the rent temporarily for the duration of that tenant's tenancy to that full voucher total, but the city has stopped doing that because of financial reasons.
0: Edward, thank you so much for your call. I will say one of our listeners sent a text saying, can you explain why landlords are entitled to make money? I own a business, and I'm not entitled to making money. Sometimes investments fail. So some pushback from another business owner about just the structure of the market and the way that, you know, perhaps the perspective of some that landlords are looking

0: 15,000 apartments that had been registered as vacant in multiple years, which to them that suggested, quote, warehousing, where it's not just that that's off the market one point in time or 1 year. They saw that it was happening year over year. And so they put the number at 13,000. The city's Department of Housing Preservation and Development, which does a pretty large scale housing survey every 3 years, counted in 2023 that there were 26,000 units that were, quote, vacant but unavailable for rent. And that was down from about 43,000 in 2021 during COVID, when we saw a lot of apartments clear out and then obviously people coming back to the city, driving rents higher than ever. HPD, City's Housing Agency, said at the time that only about 2,500 of those were considered low-cost rent-stabilized apartments. I think they put that at about $1,000 or less. So layers to this, you know, the number, we see these very high numbers without any context. Then you see these efforts to try to drill down that put the number lower. What we do know, though, is that the number of vacancies registered April 1st of last year compared to the prior did increase by about 8,000. And we don't exactly know why,
1: yeah.
0: But we hear these many arguments, including from Edward.
1: As you mentioned, you know, this is the argument that landlords, you know, we heard Edward make and others keep going back to, that it, you know, just doesn't make sense from their standpoint to make the investments needed to be able to then put these apartments back on the market. But at the same time, we've heard so much conversation over the past year about about a housing crisis, and the fact that there are so many people who are looking for a place to turn. You know, at this point, what are you hearing from folks like, you know, at Legal Aid, who told you that the actual warehousing number, I think, in their words, is very, very small? Is there any reporting that can settle, you know, whose read is closer to what's accurate?
0: That's why this is such a challenging one. I mean, it's in the interest of landlords to pump up the number as high as possible, because it's, they can say, look, these laws backfired. Look at all these empty apartments. We need to change the laws. There's 50,000 or so apartments that are vacant. And then for supporters of the rent regulations, it's in their interest to minimize the number, because they want these laws to work and show, look, these are keeping people in place. We don't want to change these. We don't want to increase rents on vacancies and incentivize landlords to make their units vacant. As we saw prior to 2019, there was a lot of harassment, a lot of problems that led to these laws being passed in the first place. So it is really hard to drill down on a concrete number here. But you're right. You know, Legal Aid said, at any time, a certain number of apartments are going to be vacant. That's just kind of like a healthy housing market. You're going to have vacancies. What we're seeing citywide is that the vacancy number is across the board, not just rent-stabilized apartments, so low that it's driving the housing and affordability crisis we have now, and also the homelessness crisis. And it's another reason why this topic gets people so worked up and so crazed, because we do have a housing crisis. We have more than 80,000 people living in homeless shelters, and there is some number of apartments that are empty that they would otherwise be able to move into.
1: David, you know, we heard Edward make the argument that it just didn't make sense in the numbers to put these units back on the market. And that is the argument we've heard, you know, landlords go back to repeatedly. It's not a particularly sympathetic argument when you think about how many people are in need of housing. Why do you think they keep going back to that? Is there something that they're trying to accomplish with it that, you know, beyond just making the sort of straight point that they just can't make money off of these apartments under the current laws?
0: Well, Edward did say, you know, one of their options is to keep them off the market and then hope down the road the laws do change. There have been several lawsuits filed against the state trying to overturn the rent regulations, with the goal of getting those before the Supreme Court and ending those specific 2019 rent laws, or just rent regulations in general, which would then be a bonanza for property owners who have these vacant apartments and overnight would be able to charge whatever they wanted. So that is a strategy. I think it's more likely to see that with larger property owners that maybe own thousands of apartments. And so they can absorb

0: some number of vacancies because they're making money on so many other apartments. But, you know, it sounds like for him, the money just doesn't work. The cost of renovation in those, I think he said 12 of his 70 units that he's holding vacant, he just finds doesn't work. And I would think that if the money did work, he would bring those back on. Like, I don't know if there's some type of coordinated strategy here to try to hold apartments offline to try to drive changes to the laws, because I think if you're a landlord, you probably just want to make as much money as possible.
1: One of the things he did mention was that those were apartments that had been held by long-term tenants. And I want to bring in Sheila from Manhattan, who has a counterpoint to this idea that apartments that have been held long-term are automatically in a dilapidated condition. Sheila, you're on WNYC.
2: Hi. Yes, I just wanted to counter the narrative that apartments that are vacated by a long-term tenant are necessarily dilapidated. I think this is a very false narrative. Basically, the landlord should have been maintaining the apartment all during the term of the tenant. So perhaps it's just not a good landlord that lets the apartment deteriorate while the tenant is living in it. And there have been city reports by the previous, when Brad Lander was the controller, there was a report, and maybe there was another one that I've heard after that, that a lot of the vacant apartments are really not in that bad a shape. They basically just need a paint job and some other repairs. And I've also heard that and seen that landlords will often leave apartments, vacated apartments, with windows open and other safe conditions that cause further deterioration, with birds flying in and other rodents and whatever things that could be entering the apartment from the way it is left. So I think this is a very false narrative that I keep hearing, and I think there is a lot of proof that shows that that is not true. And also, I wanted to say that landlords, if they're having operating costs or profit losses, they are, I believe that there are subsidies available to them from the city. And I might not be correct on everything that I'm saying, but I do believe I am correct on a lot of it. So that's what I wanted to say. Thank you.
1: Sheila, thank you so much for that call. And David, I'll note that there have been a lot of people texting with similar perspectives to what Sheila said there, variations of this idea. That part of the argument that Edward, our small landlord, was making weren't necessarily borne out in the experiences they had, and raising questions about, well, perhaps there should have been more maintenance to those apartments to begin with. Why were they in such a dilapidated state? But what's your reaction?
0: Well, thank you, Sheila, for that call and that perspective. And I think what Sheila really gets at, too, is that this is such a huge number of apartments in New York City. It's like hard to comprehend, at least for me, that there are about 1 million rent stabilized apartments. And even now, if we're talking about this number 57,000, that's less than 6%. So it is it's a big number in volume. But just like when you look at this huge housing stock here that we're talking about, it's relatively small, in fact. But that also means that the experiences or the approaches of landlords are going to differ. So we had Edward called. You know, I'm assuming he's a responsible landlord. He shared with us some of the financial information of his building. You know, sounds like he takes a big interest in the apartments and buildings he owns. You also have a lot of really bad landlords who maybe wouldn't spend tens of thousands of dollars to renovate an apartment if it were in bad condition. They might just give it the landlord special, do a slap a coat of paint on it and rent it to the next tenant. So it's not like every property owner with a vacant apartment is, you know, woe is them. They need to spend $100,000. There's plenty of people who would just put it right back on the market and rent to the next low-income person who wants to move in. So there is such a range of experiences, and what also makes this hard to talk about. And, you know, it sounds like Sheila has had some of the experiences or seen some of the things that I mentioned going into vacant apartments in buildings that are in really, really bad shape. I mentioned one in Bushwick that window was open, floor was covered in rat feces. I went in another in Washington Heights where the window was open, and while I was there, a pigeon flew in and there was bird poop over everything in the kitchen. So that can make the problem even worse.
1: David, We have just a few minutes left, and we could continue talking about this issue of warehousing. Listeners, you know where to find David online. He's always looking for tips about buildings that have issues with warehouse departments or landlords who want to share their perspective on, you know, why things aren't working for them. So feel free to reach out to David Brand, a prodigious reporter in our newsroom. But we need to talk for a moment about another housing fight, and that is related to City FEPs. That's the city's housing voucher program that is currently holding up the entire city budget at the moment. Just very quickly, David, for folks who have not been following this one, what is City FEPs and what is the fight over it all about? Why is this holding up the budget?
0: Yes, so City FEPs, that's City Fighting Homelessness and Eviction Prevention Supplement, kind of flows off the tongue there, rolls off the tongue, City FEPs. But basically, it's a rental assistance program, a housing voucher that's right now serving about 65,000 households in New York City, helping them pay their rent because they qualify based on their low income and typically because they had previously lived in a Department of Homeless Services shelter. So formerly homeless individuals and families who move into apartments with city rental assistance, they pay 30% of their earnings toward rent. The voucher covers the remainder. It's a key social safety net program because it is helping these tens of thousands of people stay out of homelessness. It's also the biggest rental assistance in the program in the country after the federal Section 8 program. In an ideal world, federal government would be responsible for rental assistance. But what we see is there's actually been cutbacks in federal voucher programs, and that already, even before those cutbacks, only about a quarter of people in the United States who qualify for a Section 8 rental assistance voucher based on their income actually get one. So there's this huge gap. There's this huge subset of people who can't afford to pay rent in New York City, even very low rents in rent-stabilized apartments, as we've kind of talked about now. And so they need this assistance. Mamdani administration is blocking an expansion of the program. They say it's just too expensive, that this program that started as like $200 million 6 or 7 years ago has now ballooned to $1.2 billion and just continues to increase as more people go on the program and more people have rents that are also rising, so the city needs to pay more. City Council is digging in and saying, we're not going to approve this budget until you increase funding to the City FEPs program. So I think the Mamdani was proposing about $100 million increase, which actually is just kind of a drop in the bucket. The City Council, I think, was asking for closer to $300 million. And we've seen this fight play out in recent days throughout the weekend, where the City Council again is saying, we're not going to pass the budget until you approve additional funding.
1: Right. So we are coming up against a legal deadline for the city to balance its budget, to come up with a plan for fiscal year 2027. That would be July 1st, when the fiscal year starts. What are you watching for? What could a possible deal, you know, look like? And, you know, do we feel like one's coming today, tomorrow, Wednesday?
0: Well, I think it's got to come soon, because like you said, they have to approve the budget by July 1st. It's not like New York State where they can just go weeks and weeks without a budget. So I do expect to see some kind of deal. There's additional context to this where 3 years ago, the City Council passed this set of laws meant to expand vouchers to people with slightly higher incomes, people who are living in apartments and facing eviction. Mayor Adams blocked those laws from taking effect. The City Council and the Legal Aid Society, on behalf of affected people, sued. This has gone through a number of layers of courts, and right now it's at the State Court of Appeals, which is the highest court in New York State. And so not only is the council asking for more funding in the budget and Mamdani blocking their request, there's also this legal battle playing out where a judge might, or a panel of judges might, order the Mamdani administration to enact these laws that they've been trying to block. And so City Council says they're willing to negotiate on that so that there's some type of settlement before a ruling, but it's all playing out at the same time. And meanwhile, there's a lot of money at stake, but it's also rental assistance is kind of the only way to prevent homelessness in the short term. So it's a big challenge.
1: legal news, budget news, tenant news, landlord news. The housing beat is never boring. Thankfully, we have WNYC and Gothamist housing reporter David Brand to keep us up to speed on all of it. David, thank you. You got a busy week ahead of you.
0: Thanks a lot, Bridget, and thanks to all the callers. And like Bridget said, reach out. I'd love to hear from listeners. I get the best tips and best inside information from listeners. So thank you.
1: Thank you. Coming up after the news, data centers have emerged as the thing people on both sides of the aisle love to hate. The New York State legislature even passed a one-year moratorium on new data centers. But my next guest says they may not be so bad and might even be a net positive in some areas. But first, the latest news with Michael Hill. Hey, Michael, what's happening?
3: Bridget, good morning. The U.S. Supreme Court today ruled that states can count ballots that arrive after Election Day, a persistent target of President Trump. The 5-4 decision rejected a Republican-led attack on laws in more than half the states and the District of Columbia that permit mail ballots to arrive and be counted some number of days after the election, so long as they're postmarked by Election Day. The outcome spares officials the headache of changing their ballot rules just a few months before the 2026 midterm congressional elections. Also, the Supreme Court ruled today it rejected President Trump's push to throw out a jury's finding that he sexually abused the writer E. Jean Carroll at a New York City department store in the mid-90s and later defamed her. It means Trump is still on the hook for paying Carroll $5 million. The high court declined to take up that case in a brief, unexplained order. Trump's lawyers had argued that the trial judge allowed highly inflammatory evidentiary rulings, including those that allowed the testimony of two other women who accused Trump of sexual abuse decades ago. Trump has denied all three women's allegations. And the court says Federal Reserve Governor Lisa Cook can remain in her job for now while she fights President Trump's effort to fire her over allegations of mortgage fraud, which she has denied. At the same time, the justices today dramatically expanded presidential power, upholding Trump's firings of the heads of other independent federal agencies. A dispute over the city's rental assistance voucher program is holding up budget negotiations. Progressive city council members have joined Speaker Julie Menin in urging Mayor Mamdani to drop the city's lawsuit challenging the council's authority to expand the city FIPS program. The Mamdani administration argues the expansion would be too expensive as the city faces a $5 billion budget shortfall. Pierina Sanchez chairs the council's housing committee. She says expanding the program would reduce shelter costs and that the city should carry out the law the council passed in 2023.
4: We have made this commitment to fight in every single way that we can for this expansion, and that's what this is ultimately about.
3: Settlement talks between the two sides continues. Comedian and former Saturday Night Live cast member Bowen Yang helped lead New York City's Pride March through Greenwich Village yesterday afternoon. Yang served as one of several grand marshals. He said he was honored.
5: At a time when we have to be as public as we can about our solidarity within the queer community, I think this is sort of the best convocation of that as Pride.
3: Other grand marshals included actress and model Dominique Jackson and Bernie Wagenblatt. You may know his voice as the person who delivers the announcements in the New York City subway. For more info, go to our news site, Gothamist. Low 80s with sunshine right now. An extreme heat watch Wednesday through Friday. Today, mostly sunny, mid-80s with a calm wind. Tomorrow, mostly sunny, upper 80s. And then on Wednesday, here it comes. A slim chance of afternoon showers and thunderstorms. Mostly sunny, 95 degrees for a high. Thursday, sunny and hot. A high temperature near 100 degrees. Friday, sunny with a high of 99. Right through the Independence Day weekend, it will be high temperatures in the 90s. We will need to take care. Low 80s with sunshine now. Michael Hill, WNYC News.
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0: The Brian Lehrer Show on WNYC. Good morning again, everyone. I'm Bridget Bergen, sitting in for Brian today. Across the country, a building boom is colliding with a political backlash. Annual spending on building data centers in the United States jumped from $15 billion to over $35 billion in just a few years. It's a surge driven by the AI arms race, and Americans are pushing back hard. People worry these things will drain local water, foul the air, and send their electricity bills through the roof. A Consumer Reports survey late last year found 78% of Americans somewhat or very concerned that new data centers will drive up their energy bills. Communities are turning that anxiety into action. Maybe you've come across the protests on your social media. In just the first 3 months of this year, plans for at least 20 facilities were shelved amid public opposition. That's more than $41 billion in foregone investment, according to the environmental news site HeatMap Pro. That fight has moved into state houses. At the beginning of June, the New York State Legislature passed the first in the nation data center moratorium. That's awaiting Governor Kathy Hochul's signature. And at least 12 other states are weighing their own moratoria. Four municipalities have imposed permanent bans. And in the Senate, Vermont Senator Bernie Sanders has a bill to pause new AI supercomputing campuses nationwide. But our next guest argues that the conventional wisdom may have it wrong, and that these campuses can deliver real jobs and serious tax revenue. He says the truth is more complicated than the activist rhetoric suggests. Eric Levitz is a senior correspondent at Vox, where he covers the fights that divide the American left and right. Eric, welcome back to WNYC.
1: Thanks so much for having me.
0: And listeners, if you live near a data center or one that's been proposed in your town, call in and tell us exactly what happened. Has your power bill changed, the traffic, the noise, the local debate? And if your community said no, why? Would stopping a nearby center make you feel any better about AI itself? If you're involved in the AI data center battle, make your case. The number is 212-433-WNYC. That's 212-433-9692. We can also take your questions for our guest, Eric Levitz, a senior correspondent at Vox. The number one more time, 212-433-9692. Now, Eric, before we get into your argument, just set the scene for us. How big is this backlash really? You write that in just the first 3 months of this year, plans for at least 20 data centers were shelved and that more than a dozen states are now weighing this some version of a moratoria. Is this a handful of loud sort of NIMBY fights, or has opposition to data centers become a genuinely national movement?
1: Yeah, so I think that there's, you know, two things happening simultaneously. One, there are individuals and groups and communities that are really actively agitating against data centers in their areas. And then, you know, so that's, you know, going to be a minority of the population that's really actively fighting this on a, you know, devoting a significant portion of their free time to trying to prevent data centers from opening in near their homes or in their general regions. But then there's a broader thing of just how the average American feels about data centers when asked by pollsters. And as you suggested, that is a really massive national bipartisan thing, where, you know, up to nearly 80% of Americans who feel that it would be a bad thing, you know, hypothetically, if a data center were to open in their area. And so there's really widespread opposition.
0: Yeah, I mean, as you lay out, there's kind of a menu of fears there. There's concerns about water, air, noise, electric bills, tax giveaways, even just anxieties about AI and the future of the technology itself. You know, do you have a sense of which of those concerns is really driving some of the anger that you're seeing?
1: Yeah, well, I think that there is probably, it varies a little bit, you know, depending on, I think that for the maybe less ideological people who are directly affected by a potential new data center project, maybe their homes are especially close to it. Maybe it is slated for land that they value for other purposes. There, I think it's really concerns are going to focus on the local potential negative effects of data centers as physical structures. I think that the degree of antipathy nationally towards data centers reflects more the anxiety and alarm and distaste for artificial intelligence as a technology, which, you know, people are understandably concerned about where this tech is taking us. You know, even the people creating the technology are often disposed to muse about how this, what they're building, could potentially threaten, you know, human extinction or mass unemployment. And so it's pretty understandable that those who are maybe less, you know, tech enthusiastic would be concerned about this tech and be looking for ways to frustrate its progress. And, and one way to do that is to deny the industry the ability to build these data centers that physically undergird their technology.
0: Sure. So looking at your story, the headline says data centers, quote, could actually be good for your hometown. Now, you hedge that in a lot of the piece, but let's just be clear up front. Are you saying these facilities are good or that they're not as bad as people think? And is there a difference that matters to someone living next door to one?
1: Yeah, so I think that my argument is that judging by the conventional standards we normally use for judging whether an industrial enterprise is desirable for a locality, that data centers can be, in the right circumstance, pretty good overall. You know, so when we're thinking about whether a community is lucky or should, you know, desire an industrial enterprise, our standard is not, does it contribute absolutely zero negative impacts to the local environment? Because that would rule out basically almost any industrial enterprise. And we don't typically, when a town loses its auto plant or steel mill, et cetera, we don't typically say, ah, that's so great for them. Now they won't have that air pollution. You know, we typically recognize that we're balancing the environmental cost against the local economic benefit. And, you know, in that framework, data centers generally, or particularly when they are in areas with a good amount of green energy resources, they're not going to emit as much pollution as a typical manufacturing enterprise. They're relatively clean in that respect. They don't use as much water as is often claimed. They don't use an exceptionally large amount of water for, you know, a building that is performing this industrial function at such high scale. And on the flip side, they are really, I mean, the main benefit of data centers for localities is that they generate a tremendous amount of revenue. So, you know, these buildings, they pay property taxes. They also pay taxes on the equipment that is inside of them, typically. And that equipment is extremely valuable. Its market value is assessed very highly. And so you get a lot of tax revenue just from taxing servers, networking gear, generators, et cetera. And so for this reason, a data center can potentially generate a lot more tax revenue than, you know, a housing complex taking up the same land. In terms of the amount of revenue per square acre you're getting a lot more. And at the same time, you know, if you housing subdivision has new residents that are going to be paying taxes, but they're also going to be using your public schools, they're going to be driving around on your roads, using your public transit. The servers in data centers, for now, don't walk around. They stay where they are. They don't use the municipal public resources. They just pay into them.
0: Right.
1: And so this, you know, the poster child for sort of the benefit here is Loudoun County, Virginia, where data centers now pay nearly half of the county's taxes. So basically enough to cover all government functions beyond the school system. So residents there essentially are getting their police department, their courts, their parks, their infrastructure, their maintenance, all on, free courtesy of the data centers that are located there.
0: Sure. Okay. So
1: there's more I could say, but that's the big one.
0: Well, let's, you did sort of send, a sort of shocking additional source of anxiety, at least to me, as you talked about how the servers don't yet walk around and consume those municipal services. I think part of what I was hearing you say there is a reflection of the fact that data centers, while they may produce a lot of revenue for a municipality for their land use and some of the equipment that's being taxed, they don't necessarily generate many jobs. I also want to bring in a caller, Jim from Rockland County, who is involved in a data center fight. Jim, you're on WNYC.
2: Hi, good morning. I'm Jim Riley. It's town of Orangetown. It's the data bank center expansion. They want to double the size of a 100,000-foot-plus data center. We have two in town already. This is on the banks of the Hackensack River, which is a major migratory pathway for hawks in the fall, for songbirds in the spring. It should never occur. It's an environmental disaster at that location, and our town already is hosting two. Plus, it may be the site of the endangered, threatened bog BOG turtle, and I do not believe that sufficient environmental screening is being done of these data centers, and there should be extensive moratoriums and pauses, including on this one.
0: Jim, just a quick question for you, since you are in a community with a data center, you know, beyond the impact on the wildlife in the community, what is it like? You know, what is the sound? Have you had any other impacts?
2: I'm not close to it, so I do not hear sounds and light, which does certainly come from it. There may have been a bump down in taxes, but to me, I have not perceived any significant drop in my property taxes, although there are two data centers in town. There's absolutely no employment, minimal employment, maybe some security personnel. If you look at the parking lots, there's 10, 20 cars in the parking lots at most. And I think that's mainly maintenance persons switching out computers and stuff. It is not a significant source of employment.
0: Sure.
2: And environmentally, with all due respect, they're most likely disasters, especially in a fragile pathway such as the Hackensack River Basin.
0: Jim, thank you for your call. Eric, just for listeners who, you know, are still trying to wrap their heads around this emerging technology and what, in fact, a data center even is, can you explain what these facilities are? You mentioned that they contain servers that don't take municipal services, but what does a data center contain? What's the scale that we're talking about here in terms of the size of them? And, you know, what is the argument that, you know, they don't require the kind of energy that, you know, certainly we've heard people who are opponents of them warn that they are, you know, potentially huge drains on certain infrastructure systems?
1: Sure. Yeah. I mean, I think one way of thinking of a data center is, you know, is an almost giant computer, but it is, these are facilities that are, you know, on one level, they're been with us for a long time and are pretty banal. They're what allow us to have this conversation, or at least to have it hosted online. There is no internet without data centers supporting it. At the same time, in recent years, there's been a buildup of what are called hyperscale data centers that are, you know, as the name suggests, much larger, much more computing power. And these are dedicated primarily to supporting the incredible amount of computation that is required by these frontier large language models or modern AI. Data centers sometimes, you know, the term can describe two different kinds of infrastructure, one that is relatively familiar, one that is a bit newer. That's kind of what they are. In terms of, were you asking about the energy costs?
0: One of the issues that you know, we've heard spoken about is that they can drive up energy costs for people who live in the communities where they're located. You know, how would that happen? Or why would that happen?
1: Yeah. So, and, you know, and I do want to be super clear here that, you know, my ultimate thesis in my article is relatively modest, which is that there are cases in which there are some contexts in which data centers generate economic benefit. So the ratio of economic benefit to environmental harm that they generate is pretty good by traditional standards. That doesn't mean that you personally need to value those benefits over the harms, even in those cases. And certainly if you think that AI is you know, going to really make the world worse, then it makes sense to oppose data centers regardless. But and then also there are going to be contexts where maybe they're net harmful. But so in those net harmful cases, I think one of the major concerns is about electricity prices, because the one economic downside of data centers is that they consume and require a tremendous amount of energy. Some of the largest ones can use about as much electricity as a mid-size American city. And so if you imagine adding that to your local grid, you know, there's going to be some competition there between current ratepayers and this new enterprise for energy. And if you don't have spare capacity that you can ramp up your supply to meet this new demand, then demand is going to run ahead of supply, and prices are going to go up. You know, as I say in the piece, this doesn't happen in every case. There are some situations actually where data centers can potentially lower electricity bills. So if you have a electric grid in which, you know, people don't build electric grids to provide exactly the amount of energy that everybody in the place needs, and not, you know, a kilowatt more, or else everything gets blacked out. You have spare capacity, and some places have a lot of spare capacity. And in those places, if you have a large new industrial enterprise come in and start paying for electricity, then since a lot of the cost of providing electricity is just kind of fixed in terms of how much you need to spend maintaining power lines, maintaining power infrastructure, those costs are kind of fixed, and now you have a new entity that is paying into those costs, and so potentially you end up redistributing costs among more you know, taxpayers, and rates can actually go down. This has happened in North Dakota, which saw a huge increase in electricity demand driven by data centers in the early 2020s, and yet at the same time falling electricity prices, or rather a slower electricity price growth than other parts of the country.
0: Eric, you have acknowledged in your piece that, you know, towns can get caught in a race to the bottom, you know, showering tech giants with incentives for projects that the think tank Brookings Institute says would have come anyway. If communities are routinely overpaying for these types of data centers, why should an ordinary town believe it'll strike a good deal rather than potentially get fleeced by one of these giant companies?
1: Yeah, so I think that, you know, I mean, to be clear, what usually happens in these situations is the reason why the localities are giving the tax subsidy is because they're going to end up with more revenue even with that break than they would if the data center didn't locate in their area. That, you know, basically, even if you, you know, give back 20% of the revenue generated by a new data center, that data center is still going to get you more revenue than if you have land that's just sitting idle or is going to end up going to a user that doesn't pay, you know, have as much taxable property as a data center does. And so even when towns are kind of getting cheated a little bit, they're ending up with more revenue than they otherwise would have. It's not like you're taking money away from the public schools to give to OpenAI. That said, the Brookings research suggests that towns are often mistaken about the need to give this kind of incentive to the data center in order to get it to locate there.
0: Sure.
1: That AI companies right now are so ravenous for new data centers that if your town has the physical stuff that they're looking for, the right fiber optic connections, the right, you know, construction laborers or prices, chances are they're going to want to do a project in your area, whether you give them an incentive in terms of a tax rebate or not. And so in many cases, perhaps not all, municipalities can be driving a harder bargain and getting even more revenue out of these companies.
0: Well, there is so much more to talk about here and so much more to dig into specifically locally here in New York and in New Jersey, where these data centers are very much a concern of local residents and of local lawmakers. Eric Levitz is a senior correspondent at Vox. Eric, thanks so much for coming on today and for explaining some of this to us.
1: Yeah, thanks for having me.
0: Coming up next, legal analysis on the Supreme Court's opinions from this morning with Emily Bazelon from Yale Law School. Stick around.
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0: Today on All of It, comedian Michelle Buteau talks about the series finale of her show Survival of the Thickest. Plus, hear about the new documentary, Bang My Box, about the life and career of New York Public Access TV legend Robin Bird. 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

0: Blair Show on WNYC. I'm Bridget Bergen, filling in for Brian today. Today was an opinion day at the Supreme Court, the second to last, as it turns out. They'll be back at it tomorrow. But today they released four opinions, some surprising, some expected, and we're going to focus on three of them now with Emily Bazelon, staff writer for the New York Times Magazine and a co-host of Slate's Political Gabfest podcast. She's also a senior research scholar in law at Yale Law School and the author of Charged, the new movement to transform American prosecution and end mass incarceration. Emily, welcome back. Big morning.
1: Yes, big morning. Thanks for having me.
0: Let's start with the first one they announced today. Justice Amy Barrett wrote for the majority in the mail-in ballot case, Watson versus Republican National Committee, and ruled that the federal election does not conflict with state laws that allow ballots postmarked by Election Day from being counted at a later date. The court was split 5-4, so it was a close one. So for now, state mail-in ballots, like here in New York, don't have to change. Is that right?
1: That's right. This is a 5-4 decision, and it's pretty surprising. You have Justice Barrett, who's a conservative, joined by Chief Justice Roberts, a second conservative, and then the court's three liberals. And what's happening here is that Mississippi gives voters a grace period for returning mail-in ballots. As long as they are postmarked by Election Day, they can arrive afterward. A lot of people thought that the court's conservatives were going to side with critics of this kind of grace period and with President Trump and say that the Constitution, or rather a couple of federal statutes from the 19th century, which created Election Day, conflict with this later arriving rule for mail-in ballots. But the court did not say that. The court said that federal law does not prevent states from having these kinds of later arriving mail-in ballots.
0: So interesting. And, you know, our first segment, we spent a lot of time talking about the SAVE Act, which would, of course, impact how Americans can vote. It sounds like the ball is in Congress's court in this point, in other words.
1: Yeah, I think that's right. I mean, there are a lot of reasons from a kind of policy perspective to think about when ballots should arrive. You know, there are different kinds of arguments you can make. You can say we want as many people as possible to vote. And so as long as the ballots are in the mailbox by Election Day, that's good enough. It's fine for them to arrive later. Or you can say, you know what? As long as everybody understands a rule that makes them the ballots required to arrive earlier, that's also fine. It allows for more efficient counting, faster results. You know, we've been watching the slow results in California, for example. But what the court is saying is that this is up to Congress and the states. The courts are not going to come in and say that this 19th century law that, you know, merely created Election Day forecloses all these possibilities for mail-in balloting that states have been using for many decades.
0: That's fascinating. And of course, here in New York, we have a one-week grace period for those mail-in ballots. Listeners, do you have a question for Emily Bazelon on the cases announced today or on the Supreme Court and how it works? You can call or text us at 212-433-WNYC. That's 212-433-9692. I think you're particularly interested in the last two cases they announced over officials President Trump fired. First, a member of the Federal Trade Commission, Rebecca Slaughter, and the next one of the Federal Reserve Governors, Lisa Cook. Chief Justice Roberts wrote for the majority in both, but the outcomes were different. Is that right, Emily?
1: Yes, that's right. Different results, different majorities, and some questions about whether these two results are in serious tension with each other. That was what Justice Barrett said when she dissented from the court's decision allowing Lisa Cook to stay on the board of the Fed. So it's going to, I think, take us all a while to kind of get our heads around how the court has reached these different results. In the case of the FTC, where President Trump and other presidents now have the power to fire agency commissioners, the court has embraced a very muscular theory of executive power. Conservatives call it unitary executive theory. And this is the idea that the executive branch really all comes down to the president. President Trump, you won't be surprised to hear, likes this conception of the presidency. And the court is saying that When Congress required presidents to have cause to fire agency head, it actually violated the Constitution's system of separation of powers. And that decision really throws out a whole century or more of the way that federal agencies have operated. Congress set up these statutes. The one for the Federal Trade Commission says that there has to be bipartisan choosing of the five commissioners. So basically, you're always reflecting, the preferences of both parties and of the American people. And the court is saying, no, that is too independent, too insulated from politics, and not what the constitutional design provided for. So that is going to be a real sea change in the law and the whole tenor of how agencies operate in Washington. And we're not just talking about the FTC. There are a lot of agencies that have these multi-member commissions at their heads that are now going to really change.
0: So the way the Congress set up these entities, the Federal Reserve is more independent of the president than the Federal Trade Commission?
1: I mean, that's what the court is saying. Yes, that is the Supreme Court's position at this point. The court is saying, okay, here's a categorical rule for everybody else, but now we're going to create a special exception to that rule for the Fed. And the justification for that that Chief Justice Roberts is giving is that if you look at the history of monetary policy in the United States, the framers were concerned about insulating that from politics. And in this context, the Roberts opinion gives a lot of respect and deference to the statute that Congress passed to enact the Fed. So in one context, history is supporting the independence of the Fed. And then in another context, history is supposedly supporting the non-independence of all these other agencies.
0: So just, to keep putting a fine point on it, Lisa Cook could still lose her job based on the outcome of her lawsuit, but she does get a court hearing, while Rebecca Slaughter at the FTC had no for-cause protections. Is that the way the court ruled it?
1: Yeah, exactly. Rebecca Slaughter is losing her job because the president can fire her for any reason he wants. It doesn't matter whether he had cause or not. Lisa Cook is at a more preliminary stage of her suit challenging her firing. President Trump did give supposedly cause for firing her, this pretext about accusations of mortgage fraud against her. But he never gave her any due process. She didn't have notice or a hearing. She didn't have any opportunity to challenge those allegations, which have also never been proven in a court anywhere. So in the context of this initial challenge Hook is bringing, she can stay on in the meantime, and she can keep challenging the firing in her case. And then the court is also offering this whole set of views on the independence of the Federal Reserve, which are going to help her a lot in her future litigation.
0: Interesting. So, Emily, a listener texts us about how the Cook decision specifically is being reported, and they're curious about your thoughts on how the push alerts and headlines have been framing the Cook decision. And this listener writes, in their opinion, the headlines have been very misleading on the Cook ruling. Cook can keep her job only for now because of a process error. They did not rule Trump cannot get rid of her. What's your reaction to that?
1: I mean, it's so hard, these initial push alerts and efforts to capture in a quick, accurate headline a complicated decision. I don't have to do that. That's not my job. And I always pity the reporters who have that job because it's really easy to screw it up. But I think the bottom line here, the thing to remember, is that Lisa Cook, for now, is staying on the board of the Fed. There are a lot of indications in the court's opinion that she will win in the end, right? That she is likely to succeed on the merits. That's the standard the court was using. But it is true that her case is going to continue.
0: And is this really a process error from your perspective?
1: Well, from my perspective, certainly there was a process error. And then I think also there are these really serious questions about, what I called a pretext for firing her, because these allegations of mortgage fraud against her, as we were saying, like, they just have never been proven anywhere. And so what the Supreme Court said about that is like, look, President Trump, if we accept your explanation, then basically there is no for cause provision anymore because it's totally up to you. It's unreviewable. There's no process.
0: And just going back to Slaughter briefly, does the outcome in that case impact a lot of executive branch appointees?
1: Yes, it does, because there are a whole bunch of agencies that have a similar structure. So the Security and Exchange Commission, the Federal Communications Commission, the Merit System Protection Board, which protects or has protected in the past federal employees for being fired without cause. I could go on. There are a whole bunch of agencies that look the same. And now every time a president comes into office, he or she can fire all the agency heads without cause and replace them. And what's really dramatic about that is that it just flies in the face of the statute that in the FTC's case, this is a 1914 statute. But for all of these agencies, Congress set up a structure that was deliberately bipartisan. You know, so in the FTC's case, the law stipulates that no more than three of the five commissioners can come from one political party. And that, again, is part of this idea that we want agencies to reflect this broader conception of American views and American politics. And now it's going to be much easier for presidents to transform these agencies into more partisan tools. The argument in favor of doing that is like, look, you're the president, you get to make policy. Now the FTC is going to, from the get-go, do what you want, and voters will be able to see and judge accordingly. That would be the sort of policy argument for going in this direction. Mm. But it is a sea change from how we have structured the government in the past.
0: So, Emily, there are four more cases pending for tomorrow, including birthright citizenship, two cases pertaining to transgender athletes, and one on campaign finance. Any tea leaves on those or what you're going to be watching for there?
1: Well, in the birthright citizenship case, I think many people, including me, think that Trump's claim that with a stroke of a pen and an executive order, he can eliminate birthright citizenship, which is in the Constitution, as well as a statute Congress passed in the 60s, that is a very far-fetched claim. And so I think from the response of the justices, conservatives and liberals at oral argument, people think that's not going to work. The transgender sports cases did not look good for the transgender athletes at oral argument. And then the campaign finance case is like a little harder to tell. And it's really about, it's this challenge brought by the Republican National Committee. And it's really about the parties and their ability to collect gobs and gobs of money as opposed to these groups that do independent expenditures. So it's like about where exactly a ton of money is going to come into our political system. It's already there.
0: Well, I think we're going to have plenty more to talk about tomorrow, I suspect.
1: Yes.
0: But that's all for today. Emily Bazelon is a staff writer for the New York Times Magazine, a co-host of Slate's Political Gabfest podcast, a senior research scholar in law at Yale Law School, and the co-author of Charged, the new movement to transform American prosecution and end mass incarceration. Emily, thank you so much as always.
1: Thanks so much for having me.
0: I'm Bridget Bergen. That's it for The Brian Lehrer Show today. Stay tuned for all of it.

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2: If you lived in New York City in the 80s and 90s, you knew Robin Bird. Her Manhattan Cable public access show was a cult phenomenon, and she used her platform to promote safe sex, LGBTQ visibility, and a landmark fight for free speech. Her story is told in a new documentary, and coming up today on All of It, we'll speak with the directors of Bang My Box, the Robin Bird story, along with Robin Bird herself. The new play called Dad Don't Read This takes place during a series of teenage sleepovers and reveals the emotions of four high school girls. Actor Amalia Yu joins us along with playwright Elias Smith. Plus, the final season of the comedy drama series Survival of the Thickest is about to drop. Actor and comedian Michelle Buteau joins us in studio for a preview. We'll get to all of it. I'm Allison Stewart, and I'll meet you on the other side of the news.
3: Live from NPR News, I'm Lakshmi Singh. The U.S. Supreme Court says Lisa Cook can keep her job as a member of the Federal Reserve's governing board, at least for now. NPR's Scott Horsley reports the decision is a setback for President Trump.
4: In a 5-4 ruling, the high court said the president failed to give Lisa Cook due process when he tried to fire her from the Fed board. The attempted dismissal was part of a broader campaign by the president to bend the central bank to his will in hopes of forcing lower interest rates. While the decision was made on narrow procedural grounds, Chief Justice Roberts wrote, the Fed was deliberately designed to be insulated from political pressure to help prevent the kind of economic panics that were common before the central bank was established. That carve-out for the Fed is in contrast to the Supreme Court's general direction of giving the White House greater control over agencies that were once considered independent. The High Court ruled 6-3 today the president can fire a member of the Federal Trade Commission, reversing a precedent that had stood for nearly a century. Scott Horsley, NPR News, Washington.
3: In a GOP setback, the High Court upheld a Mississippi law allowing election officials to count mail-in ballots postmarked by Election Day but received up to 5 days later. And in a case over geofencing, the court is restricting use of the new law enforcement technique that allows police to tap into giant tech firm databases to see who is near the scene of a crime. An administration program to build new kinds of nuclear power is reaching a critical deadline. Here's NPR's Jeff Brumfield.
5: Last year, President

0: on their minds.
1: So far, two companies have already turned on their reactors. She says she hopes to have Radiance powered up by the end of the summer. Jeff Brumfield, NPR News.
2: Well, as a country celebrates its 250th birthday, a heat wave is expected through the holiday weekend. NPR's Chandelise Duster says millions of people will be affected.
3: High temperatures in the 90s to low 100s combined with humidity could make temperatures feel like 115 degrees. National Weather Service forecaster Brian Putnam says those gathering outdoors should remain cautious at night because there may be little relief from the heat.
4: We're particularly concerned just with the higher amount of outdoor activity. People just want to get out and celebrate, and it's going to be potentially dangerous.
3: Officials are warning people to stay hydrated and remain in air-conditioned areas. Chandelise Duster, NPR News.
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5: On WNYC, a 16-year-old is being charged with murder in the deadly stabbing of a man at Diker Beach Park in Brooklyn. Police say the teenager was arrested yesterday afternoon in an attack near 86th Street and 14th Avenue earlier in the day. Officers responding to a 911 call said they found two men with stab wounds. The 21-year-old man later died at Maimonides Medical Center. A 30-year-old man was also hospitalized in critical condition. Police have not yet released a possible motive. Hundreds of families in Brooklyn and Queens soon could lose access to services that aim to prevent children from going into foster care. The mayor's proposed budget recommends slashing just short of $3 million from organizations that provide these resources. City officials say they're recommending the cuts in neighborhoods where fewer families are using the programs. But providers say they worry that families are using them and won't be willing to travel far for help. New York City officials say they're expanding security measures in the city ahead of this week's America 250 celebrations. Millions of people are expected along the city's waterfront for the parade of tall ships, military flyovers, and of course, fireworks. Governor Kathy Hochul says the state has been planning for the event for years.
6: Our top priority is keeping New Yorkers safe and taking every step we can to prepare for this event.
5: Officials say security will include enhanced counter-drone operations and increased patrols on land and water throughout the holiday weekend. Mid-80s with some sunshine now, mostly sunny and mid-80s for high temperatures today. Warmer tomorrow, 95 on Wednesday, beginning a stretch of really hot, potentially dangerous weather.
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8: This is All of It. I'm Allison Stewart, live from the WNYC studios in Soho. Thank you for spending part of your day with us. I'm really grateful that you're here. On today's show, actor and comedian Michelle Buteau will be here in studio to talk about the final season of her Netflix comedy slash drama series, Survival of the Thickest. We'll talk about a new documentary, Bang My Box, the Robin Bird story, with its directors, along with Robin Bird herself, who will take your calls. And we'll talk about moms dealing with the stresses of parenthood by getting high with Sari Levy, who wrote about it in The Atlantic. That's the plan, so let's get this started with the new play, Dad, Don't Read This. It is 2014. It is Ohio, and adults are on the periphery. Sometimes, accidentally, Mal can hear her parents' muffled voices arguing in the other room. Sometimes on purpose, as Mal tells us as she's holding papers and announces to her father, Dad, don't read this. Written by playwright Elias Smith, the play Dad, Don't Read This takes us to a place in Mal's bedroom where sleepovers happen and emotions are revealed. For the next 95 minutes, we're involved in the four girls' lives and the lives of their Sims, an online game with characters they can control, which tells us a lot about who they are and what they are going through in real life. Amalia Yu stars as Mal. She was excellent in the Broadway run of John Proctor is the Villain. Hi, Amalia.
9: Hi, thanks for having me again.
8: And the play was written by Elias Smith. You may have seen her work last year. She wrote Grief Camp. It's nice to see you.
10: Thank you for having us.
8: Dad, Don't Read This is playing at the Greenwich House Theater, and it's a New York Times critics pick. Elias, I heard this play took its name from something that involved your dad. You told your dad not to read a certain thing. What was it?
10: That is true. In

0: general, the play is fictional, but I started writing this play actually when I was in college and I was home for Thanksgiving break and I wanted to print it. And I had no idea what the play was going to be, just that it was going to be a bunch of teenage girls. And when I sent it to my dad to print, I put, "Dad, don't read this," on the front of it. And then there were a series of other pages that continued on saying, "Dad, stop reading this. You're very evil if you continue to read this." And so as I developed the play further, I felt that somehow those pages had become integral to what the play was.
1: Amalia, how is Mal described in the script?
2: What does it actually say in the script?
0: Probably, I think something about doing a bad job of being chill, probably.
2: Oh, yeah. It says, Mal's really trying to tone it down.
1: Ooh, that's interesting.
2: Yeah.
1: What made that interesting for you as an actor, really trying to tone it down?
2: Well, I think it's often just artistically interesting to see what happens in the body when you're trying to push something down opposed to bringing something up. Like, I think it's a lot more compelling to watch someone try not to cry or try not to laugh than laugh or cry. So to be given this character who is supposed to be toning it down means that you got to start at a really big place and then figure out how to tone it down.
1: Alaya, what ages are the girls and why'd you pick 2014?
0: They are 16. All of them are 16, verging on 17. I picked 2014 because that's the age that I was in 2014. And again, when I started writing it now 5+ years ago, I was just writing about the thing that felt the most alive to me, which was, you know, having conversations with my friends in my basement. But over the course of writing it, it has become a period piece. And it now is really interesting for me to reflect on the things that have changed for teenagers between 2014 and now.
1: Like what?
0: Well, technology is a huge one. Mm-hmm. The central technological element in the play is The Sims, which is a computer game. And kids do still play The Sims, but there are also a lot of other ways to be online. And I also think we've had a lot of other conversations about identity and sexuality and things that to be a teenager in 2014 in Ohio, I don't want to make us sound like hicks, but there was a really different conversation.
1: Yeah.
0: And I think the lack of articulacy around a lot of these things is really intriguing to me as a writer.
1: Amalia, in the first few moments of the play, you're reading by the side of the stage, and you make a lot of eye contact during this portion of it because you're saying, "Dad, don't read this," and you go on to explain why he shouldn't read this. What do you see in those first few moments of the play, and how does that set up the character for you?
2: I get to have a really close relationship to the audience in this play in a way that I've never had before. And so it's kind of like I get to meet the audience as they're meeting me in the first few moments of the play, because I look out and see how many seats are filled. I see if there's anybody that I know. I see if there's anyone who I might want to pick on in the audience, anyone who might look like they're going to be a little more understanding, a little less understanding. Yeah, it's really fun to get to stare back at all the people who are staring at me. I rarely get to do that.
0: I might add also, we actually changed the opening moments of the play during previews.
1: Oh, really?
0: At our last run. Yeah, Amalia used to have a direct conversation with Dad as teenage Mal, and my amazing director, Chloe Claudel, remembered that a much older version of the script had started with the direct address to Dad from older Mal, and we felt like we really needed that in order to land the end of the play. But you know, Amalia is such an extraordinary actor and collaborator, and so these conversations were really live, and it was really fun to get to evolve the script in that way. But the opening that you saw the other night is different from the opening that we had a couple months ago.
1: That's really interesting, because you started at St. Luke's Theater and you moved over to Greenwich House. What other changes have been made?
0: I think I would say the most significant one actually is the staging. At St. Luke's, it was in the round. It was extremely intimate. It was in a church basement, so it felt like we were in someone's basement. And Greenwich House is a real theater. It's very high. It's the setup is more proscenium. And I think both versions of the play were interesting and different. One felt a little more like you were in the sleepover with them. And the Greenwich House version now, there's a little more of a sense of there's some uneasy watching that the audience gets to do.
1: Oh, that's interesting. How is it different for you playing in the Greenwich House as opposed to St. Luke's Theater?
2: Yeah, at St. Luke's, it was much more intimate. I mean, whenever I would look to a castmate on stage, I could see the faces of audience members behind them.
1: Oh, wow.
2: Because we were below, like everyone was looking down upon us or straight ahead at us. And now at Greenwich House, it almost feels like we're in more of a void because the people are below us. It's really interesting. It definitely like adds to the sense of isolation now at Greenwich House.
1: A new play called Dad, Don't Read This takes place during a series of teenage sleepovers, and it reveals the emotions of four high school girls. I'm talking to its playwright, Aaliyah Smith. Am I saying it right?
2: Aaliyah.
1: I'm sorry. Aaliyah Smith, as well as Amalia Yu. I said that right.
2: Oh, yeah.
1: Okay. Aaliyah. Okay, I'll get that right. Amalia, what's going on with Mal when we meet her?
2: Mal has been absent from lunch at school and has not been telling her friends what she's up to, and slowly starts missing more and more lunches and classes and is kind of just not around.
1: Mm-hmm.
2: And her parents are fighting and she's not really eating, and she's spending a lot of her time controlling her beloved Sims on her laptop in her room.
1: There are three other girls in the play. Let's go through them each. Could you give us a snapshot of Sophie?
0: Sophie is a former evangelical elementary school girl. She's working through a lot. I mean, all of these characters are working
1: yes.
0: through difficult inner life things because they're teenagers. She has a complicated relationship to her family. And then the other two are Lita and Noelle. Lita is a sort of strange and extraordinary person who often gets a little bit picked on by the other characters,
1: mm-hmm.
0: And that sort of comes to a head at one point. And then we have Noelle, who is starting to branch out socially a little bit.
1: How does Mal feel about these three girls in her life? Does she have a best friend in the group? Does she not necessarily want somebody to be there, but they're always there? I'm sort of curious what she thinks.
2: What's funny is I think that is the same person. I think Mal's longest time friend, Lita, is also the one that she sort of feels is holding her back
1: mm-hmm.
2: a little bit. And I think that she does have immense love and care and adoration for every single one of these girls, and we talked about it extensively. Like we had the joy of getting to do like a week-long workshop up in the Berkshires with the Barnett Lee before we started real rehearsals, and we really got into the nitty-gritty of each of these girls' relationships and like where did they meet, how
1: Ooh.
2: Old were they, like what did they bond over, like what were like the snacks that they shared. So I think Lita is the one that Mal has been like Mal's closest confidant, but has also kind of revealed a lot of Mal's deepest insecurities about herself.
1: It's interesting because Aaliyah, did I say it right?
0: Aaliyah?
1: Uh-huh. Right? Because these sleepovers, they reveal like moments of bonding, moments of really awful behavior. What was special about sleepovers that you wanted to capture?
0: Oh, so many things. I mean, I think in general, when I think about being a teenager, I feel the stakes of everyday life are so high, and it is a relief to not go through life that way as an adult. But in some ways, I sort of miss that, just the intensity of every interaction. Mm-hmm. And so when I think back to these sleepovers that I had growing up, I feel like that's where I figured out who I was. There's just so much time. You talk so late into the night. And everybody is very emotional and, you know, desperate to be interesting and smart and correct. And yeah, I think also when you're in high school, you spend so much time with your friends. Mm-hmm. In a way that friendship is very important to me as an adult, but you just don't have that kind of duration with other people.
1: What's the role of adults in Dad, Don't Read This?
0: There are no adults on stage. We have a little bit of a Charlie Brown situation with sort of offstage voices. I'm trying to think of the other. I mean, you know, there are teachers that are referenced. There are a number of plot points that hinge around outside interactions, but we really wanted it to feel like it was a sort of wonderland of youth. Mm-hmm. And they are the only people who have access to it. And then we, the audience, get to sort of peer in and figure out what kind of relationship we have to them.
1: Yeah, I'm trying to figure out through your Charlie Brown reference, Mal. Mal hears her parents sort of in the next room, and it's really muffled. And you get the sense that they're fighting, and then you're like, oh, they're fighting. What does that do to her daily life to know that her parents are in the next room fighting?
2: I think she's trying to ignore it most of the time.
1: Mm-hmm.
2: It's kind of like I think it's almost become like white noise to her, like this almost drone in the background of her life that stops and starts. And I think it's embarrassing when her friends are over and it's happening. And there's a part of the play where Mal is not there and her parents are fighting, and there's two of her friends in her room, and they're like, what should we go home? What are we supposed to do? And then Mal walks back in as if nothing, as if nothing is wrong. So it's definitely a pushing it down, pushing it away until it becomes too much to bear.
1: Now, Mal's also a theater kid. And we noticed this from the shirts that she wears. She wears a Chorus Line shirt. You went to LaGuardia High School.
2: Oh, yeah.
1: How did your access to being in theater when you were that age, what were you able to access that you used in Mal?
2: Oh, my goodness. I mean, I have been more of like a closeted theater kid my whole life. I don't always let on as the amount of information I know.
0: Okay, Amalia is really cool. And so it took me a long time to discover that she's pretty deep in on the musical theater knowledge.
1: Oh, that's funny.
2: Like someone would mention Cats, and then during tech, I would just start singing Skimble
0: Shanks. Yeah, in a sort of word perfect rendition. Yeah.
2: We have a lot of Camelot references.
1: There are a lot of Camelot.
2: In Dad, Don't Read This, which is very dear to me and I love. I think it's great. And it's what's fun about Mal is that she, you know, we have such different childhoods. Like, I grew up in New York City, was able to have access to theater from such a young age, was able to be around other people who saw going to the theater as like a cool thing to do and a cool thing to pursue. And it's for Mal something that continues her like othering of herself and by other people. But I love that she's unapologetic about that. Like, she doesn't mind when her friends come in and she's listening to it. She's proud of it, proud of her theater nerdiness.
1: A new play called Dad, Don't Read This takes place during a series of teenage sleepovers and reveals the emotions of four high school girls. It's playing at the Greenwich Theater. I'm talking to actor Amalia Yu and Aaliyah Smith, who wrote the play. Let's talk about The Sims. It's this electronic, for people who know, it's this electronic game where you simulate life experiences. It's an important part of the show. It's been around for a while by the time we get to 2014. What role did you want it to play in these girls' lives?
0: People have asked me a couple times when The Sims entered the play, and I actually can't remember. But I think at some point I started to realize, well, first of all, I spent a lot of time playing The Sims as a teenager. When you write a play, you kind of are playing The Sims. You're like, I'm going to have this character cross to the couch now and say this line.
1: Oh, that's funny.
0: Yeah, and it's a sort of fun control exercise in the same way that playing The Sims is. But I think when you're the experience of being a teenager, I feel, is one of realizing that everybody else has a lot going on internally, and that whatever you think is happening to you is happening for everybody else. And when you're playing The Sims, you don't have to reckon with any of that. You're sort of God, and The Sims you can just manipulate. And so I think the juxtaposition between how much Mal would like to be doing that to her friends, mm-hmm. who are all people with their own inner lives and needs and desires, and how delightful it can be to do in The Sims, it felt really right for the play to be staging both of those things at the same time.
1: It's interesting because there was one reviewer in doing research that I read, and he said, I don't know about teenage girls. Like, they can be so mean, and then the next time they meet up, they're like, hey, what's up? And he said he acknowledged that he wasn't a teenage girl, so he wasn't sure if that was the way it was. What do you hope that non-teenage girls can get out of this play, Amalia?
2: Oh, well, I think we've all been young people, and I think that the reason so many of these plays about youth are so magnetic to audiences of all ages is because when our brains are forming is when we become the people who we're going to be for the rest of our lives, and experiences that we have with our friends in the basement, whether, you know, whatever gender we identify as, shapes us for the rest of our lives. And the things that we hear when we're that age, like if we have one, you know, there are things that, like, my friends when I was 15 would say, like, one thing about something, and I'd be like, oh, so that is a rule, that is a new law in my life that this one person said once, and I am going to take that to the, like, I'm gonna have that in my mind for the rest of my life. And I think regardless of how you grew up, there is something really universal about that time in your life and how it speaks to you now. And I think a lot of people, I think a lot of adults who have come to see the show have told me, like, it reminds them of their youth, no matter what, like, whether or not it was in 2014 or like the 50s or the 60s. And I think people find also a lot of, like, catharsis in watching these people be at their lowest and difficult and uncomfy time.
1: It's interesting, Aaliyah, because the play doesn't follow the simple format of setup, problem, resolution. And the girls, they talk over each other. First of all, what was that like to write?
0: Really fun. I mean, it was also really fun to rehearse. I once again have to call out our amazing director, Chloe, who was so rigorous about these are the times when it's actually okay if we lose stuff, and these are the lines that we need to make sure we hear. And the actors were, the times where the lines overlap, they're pretty meticulously choreographed. The actors were very patient with us about the different ways that we needed to expose some text and not others. But it's fun to write text that moves at the pace of you know, young girl chatter.
1: What did the director, Chloe Claudel, tell you during those scenes? Those scenes where you're talking over each other.
2: Well, what Aaliyah said is so right. Chloe was so thoughtful in helping us know when we need to be heard by the audience or when our chatter can be, you know, at a slightly lower volume, mm-hmm. because it's just, it's there and it's important to us, but it doesn't necessarily need to be heard by the audience. One of the best things that Chloe told us all was that we just have to try and make each other break on stage as much as possible, like make each other laugh. Like, don't worry about laughs from the audience. Like, just be there with each other on stage and love each other and make each other laugh. And that's the most important thing.
1: You also have, Amelia, long soliloquies. I guess that's the best way to put it, right? And they're read with a certain urgency. First of all, what did you think when you looked at the page and said, I have to say all that?
2: Yeah. I said, oh no. I said, that is a lot of words for me to memorize. But I was very, I was very happy to do so. I mean, I told Aaliyah when we first started talking about this project, I was like, anything you write on a piece of paper, I will get up on a stage and say it. It doesn't matter what it is. And it was, I mean, it was very intimidating. But now it's just like muscle memory at this point.
1: What was your goal with the soliloquies, Aaliyah?
0: I will add, and then I'll answer that. Amalia, that really, really fast one, she does it every night before the show. I've heard her warming up doing it. It's very impressive. What was my goal with those? I think Mal is a pretty flawed character. I find her sympathetic, but she also does a lot of pretty horrible things in the play. And I think I felt it was important for her to develop her own relationship to the audience that we can see evolve over the course of the play. And then also, and this sort of goes back to your other earlier question about the ways that it can connect to people who aren't teenage girls or former teenage girls, the play is really a play about pain and the way that people respond to that. And so I think it was exciting for me to be able to move through different amounts of pain and mental illness. And that trajectory really happens through the monologues.
1: The play is called Dad, Don't Read This. It's at the Greenwich House Theater. I've been speaking with actor Amalia Yu and playwright Aaliyah Smith. Thank you so much, Aaliyah. Aaliyah Smith, thank you so much.
0: I accept many pronunciations. Thank you so much for having
2: us. Thank you for having us.
1: The final season of the comedy drama series Survival of the Thickest is out this Thursday. Coming up, actor and comedian Michelle Buteau gives us a preview. That's next on All of It.

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4: This is All of It on WNYC. I'm Allison Stewart. Actor and comedian Michelle Buteau returns the role of the vibrant plus-side stylist Mavis Beaumont for the final season of the comedy-drama series Survival of the Thickest. The show follows Mavis after she re-envisions her life and career in New York City. To catch up, season one, Mavis quits her job and pursues her dream of being a fashion stylist in a world that likes people to fit in one box. Season two, she finds and loses and finds again love, all while dealing with the challenges of betting on yourself. And for season three, Mavis wants to start a family of her own, but realizes chosen family, that's important too. The third and final season of Survival of the Thickest premieres this Thursday, July 2nd. Michelle Buteau joins me now in studio. It is so nice to see you in person.
5: Hi. Oh my goodness. I just feel like you and I are just like a 23andMe campaign. Like, it's just giving diaspora. And I love that for us.
4: I love that.
5: It made me like a little sad when you were like breaking down the seasons. Because I'm so excited that it's going to be out in the world soon, but I'm so bummed that this is kind of where I say goodbye to Mavis.
4: But it's such a great arc that she goes on.
5: It is.
4: You know, when you first started out, what were your goals? And then by the time you got to the season three, how did they change?
5: I'm like, well, like when you get anything greenlit as a comedian, a plus size comedian, woman of color, you know, when a platform like Netflix wants to option your book, you're like, I hope I do a good job. I hope people watch. I hope I don't get canceled. Like those are the things, you know. And then when you realize that you can trust your instinct and people around you and it does work and people do respond to it, like in Kenya and Siberia, like just countries you would never even like think to imagine. I'm like, oh, OK, we have a responsibility. So like, let's go. And it's been awesome.
4: You actually, this was based on your book from 2020.
5: Nobody knows it's
4: thickest.
5: A book.
4: Yes.
5: Nobody gets it. It's a book.
4: We're public radio. We know about books.
5: I know. And you know what? Everyone always introduces me as like New York Times bestseller. Michelle, it was never a bestseller. Just the right person read it. It's a good sell.
4: Okay.
5: But all this to say, don't work for a list. Just make something that you love that resonates with people because the right person saw it and said, this should be a show. Mm-hmm. So that's the lesson, dear. Also, do the research. But go on! But go on!
4: Well, who's the person that read the book and came to you and said this should be a show?
5: Oh, my God. Shout out to Kristen Zollner. She was an executive at Netflix. And she left Netflix shortly after. And she said, I want to get this show greenlit because it's important and it matters. And people would love it. And she got good taste. She was not wrong.
4: Who were, best way to put this, when you first went out and pitched the show, when people necessarily didn't want it, how did they say that to you?
5: Here's the deal. Never pitched the show.
4: You never pitched it.
5: No, I wrote the book. The book didn't even come out. She had a copy of the book before. And then there was like some sort of really fun bidding war where I talked to different production companies and platforms about like, you know, how they saw the show and where they. So like all this to say, like I do give a good pitch. Mm-hmm. I give a good pitch now, but I didn't have to pitch the show. I had the IP. I had the years of experience at Netflix and in like comedy, you know, so slow simmer. It's pretty damn good.
4: That's a pretty great thing to not have to pitch a show.
5: Yeah, it's a good show.
4: I'm talking to Michelle Buteau. Survival of the Thickest. It's streaming on Netflix starting this Thursday. It's first and final season. It's third and final season. Thank you. Yeah. Mavis gets career success. She has complicated friendships. She has messy moments.
5: Yes.
4: And she has romance.
5: Yeah.
4: Let's listen to a clip where Mavis and her boyfriend Luca are stopped by an online content creator. We can talk about it on the other side.
6: Excuse me. Are you two a couple?
7: Oh my God! I love your Instagram.
6: You mind telling us how long you've been together?
8: Oh, is 3 months strong?
7: Well, like, has it been 3 months? No, it's been like on and off for a year and a half, but like with like emotional time zones, it's really given like 3 years. You know what I mean?
8: Yes, but officially it's 3 months.
7: We met really fast, but now we're taking it really slow. And yeah, I like it.
8: I think we're doing it the right way.
7: We are, because, you know, it's all a process.
4: Why was it important for you that her story not revolve around overcoming her body, overcoming her doubts?
5: Oh, because we're beautiful no matter what. No matter what shape or size or shade, we are beautiful beings. We're just souls walking around this earth, just trying to have the best day, to be loved, and we are enough. So that wasn't something that I wanted my character to have to overcome, mm-hmm. because, you know, my mission statement from the show has always been, it's not us that needs to catch up to the world, it's the world that needs to catch up to us. There's always been fat people, there's always been thick people, there's always been non-binary people and trans people forever and all of time. There have been people. We are people, we exist, we deserve to have a happy story. So that was a non-negotiable. But what I really wanted, because Mavis is a 38-year-old, and I started the show when I was like 48. Lies and deceit. Come on. Black don't crack and beige don't age. Come on, WNYC, let's go. But I wanted Mavis to sort of do the things and say the things I always wanted to be for myself, to give that, you know, Susanna Sugarbaker monologue from Designing Women, you know?
4: Mm-hmm.
5: And so I told you I'm 48. What do you want from me, Nick at Night? But, and I'm like, there is a way that you can stick up for yourself and advocate for yourself without, you know, getting mad, getting heated, you know? So that's kind of what I wanted to put in the show. But, and I think I did. And, you know, especially help from her chosen family, you know, because I'm the only child and my friends are my family. And I also wanted to showcase that too.
4: We got a text that says, listen, when my imaginary best friend isn't Allison Stewart, it's Michelle Buteau.
5: Okay.
4: Not for nothing.
5: You got some good friends there. You got some good friends.
4: That's coming in from Clinton Hill, by the way. Tell me about a time when a fan has shared a story that the show really touched them.
5: Oh, my God. That's like picking my favorite Whitney Houston song, Almost Impossible, because there's so many beautiful stories. There is one of a woman who said this was the first time she laughed after her husband got diagnosed with brain cancer the second time. There is also a mom in some Eastern European country who was like, I get to watch a show about trans people having a happy life now that my teenager's transitioning. There are so many women, so many thick people who are like, I think I can love myself. I think I deserve to be confident. I think I'm going to wear color today. I think I'm going to have make my shirt a crop top. Like, even down to those like simple little things that just, sorry, Marie Kondo, thank you so much, spark joy. And so, you know, I can make people laugh as a day. I'm funny. I can make people laugh. But if I can make people feel and think and love themselves, cherry, all up on that cake. And I just said that to your face.
4: Comedian, actor Michelle Buteau returns as stylist Mavis Beaumont. I am keeping my composure for the final season of Survival of the Thickest, streaming on Thursday on Netflix. It drops then. You are a writer, a executive producer. You star in this series with a whole bunch of other creative individuals. We'll talk about them in a minute. How often have the directions or detours of Mavis's story gone in ways that have surprised you? You thought like, oh, we're going to go in that direction. Or, oh, somebody else in the staff thinks that maybe she should do this.
5: Yeah, it's always interesting to hear what people want to see, because it really, we're talking about stories that matter, marginalized communities, uplifting people, but then also like things that we haven't seen on TV before. So, you know, what I do love is taking a germ of an idea, a theme or a story from my show, and then having beautiful TV executives and writers just like funnel it into this TV mm-hmm. world because, you know, it's got to make sense in 8 episodes.
4: Yeah.
5: And so many things. I don't want to give anything away, but like, yeah. like career-wise, yes, career-wise, I'm like, wow, we did it. What a journey.
4: What was on the learning curve for you?
5: I think to really trust my instinct. You know, just because someone's been doing something longer than you doesn't mean that they know more. Mm-hmm. You know, especially if this is like, if something is your project, your voice, or even if you're lending your voice to something, it's okay to say, I don't agree with that, or let's circle back, or I don't see a world that that like fits in. Like, it's okay to, you know, disagree. And I think coming from hosting land and, you know, field producing for the local news, like I was just here to like kind of people please and make give mm-hmm. the client what they want. But it's like, I'm the client. Mm-hmm. I've got to get what I want.
4: It's sort of interesting, that idea of disagreement, that you can disagree and move on.
5: Yes.
4: I think when you're young, you think like, I'm going to make this person not want to be around me.
5: Yeah.
4: They don't want me to be to work with me.
5: Yeah.
4: And as you get older, you sort of understand, no, it's okay to disagree.
5: Yeah. I think it's healthy. You know, whatever comes to your mind when you think of the word confrontation, you know, just follow that up with communication.
4: It's sort of interesting. As you get older, it's okay to say no. What was something that you said no to on this series?
5: With this show?
4: Yeah.
5: I think hard decisions about protecting my peace, mm-hmm. whether it's a long day or language or storylines or, you know, energy mm-hmm. from... you know, people that might not be the right fit. Mm-hmm. And that's okay.
4: Yeah.
5: And that's okay.
4: Got another text here. Michelle Buteau, I've seen you live so many times, and I cannot be more excited that the WNYC audience gets to experience you. This show is so important as someone not exactly white, not exactly thin, and not exactly young. Thank you.
5: Okay. I'm going to say not exactly, but thank you. I love that.
4: One thing I like about the character of Mavis is that she's confident, but she still has moments when she doubts herself.
5: Yes.
4: You know, why is it important to keep that as part of the character?
5: So we make sure that we don't lie to ourselves. We can't mm-hmm. live in a lie. Mm-hmm. I think if someone acts like they have it all figured out all the time, then they are pretending. You don't. Mm-hmm. And that's okay. We can figure it out together. And so, you know, I think... like what I tell my kids when we're playing, you know, tic-tac-toe or whatever it is, like we're never losing, we're only learning. So I would rather figure out the lesson here mm-hmm. in a safe space and then move on. So I think it's fun and funny, relatable.
4: Where's Mavis in her career in season 3? Because we've seen ups and downs.
5: Oh my God. Without too many spoilers, I had an acting teacher tell me one time, the way you do one thing is the way you do everything. And so the way Mavis is pursuing her love is the way that she's also pursuing her career. And so it's still bigger picture. It's still inclusive. But this time she's getting it done.
4: Your wardrobe. Let's talk about that before we go to the break.
5: Yes.
4: How involved are you in Mavis's wardrobe?
5: What do you mean?
4: Like, do you say to the stylist, like, she has to look a certain way in this episode? She has to look a certain way in that episode.
5: In the way I'm into my kids is the way I'm into Mavis's. But, like, everyone's wardrobe. Do you know what I mean? Because mm-hmm. because it's reflective of the world and their day, right? And so for Mavis, the mood boards, at one point, Kia Bounds, shout out to the costumer Kia Bounds, who I call her Kia Knows No Bounds. I told her I want to support black and brown and fat and queer designers. Mm-hmm. And we put some of them on, which is amazing. It's very hard to get like a lot of plus size fashion because it's still not a turnkey situation, which is like a whole other thing about like fat phobia, but it is what it is. We'll get to that in a minute because... Survival of the Thickest is coming out Thursday, July 2nd on Netflix. Ew! But, I mean, mood boards. Like, at one point, Kia's like, can you just stop sending me pictures of Solange and Janelle Monáe and Tracee Ellis Ross? And I was like, them, but plus size. And so, Yeah, the specificity is everything, and that's like the joy.
4: We're talking to Michelle Buteau, Survival of the Thickest. When is it coming out?
5: July 2nd, okay.
4: We'll have more after a quick break.
0: When most people picture New York, they're probably thinking about somewhere in the five boroughs. 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
4: You're listening to All of It on WNYC. I'm Allison Stewart. Joining me in studio is comedian and actor Michelle Buteau. She's returning as stylist Mavis Beaumont for the final season of Survival of the Thickest. It will be streaming this Thursday on Netflix. We're not going to give anything away, but we will say that Mavis wants to become a mom.
5: Yes.
4: And she's pursuing that goal.
5: Yes.
4: A lot of people are struggling with career. Mom,
5: yeah.
4: How old am I? Is it maternal age? You know, like back and forth.
5: Yeah.
4: What did you want to say on the show that hadn't been said before about a woman deciding to be a mom?
5: Oh my God, Allison, these questions are so good.
4: I try.
5: Okay. I planted the seed in season one about being a mom because that is something that women do talk, that people talk about mm-hmm. without necessarily a plan. And I think, you know, you do have a time limit. You have this sort of like expiration or something that happens. Mm-hmm. And there are the big questions of how can it fit into my career and how can I even afford it? And I think the biggest things that I wanted to hit was access, how limited access we have to whether it's knowledge of our bodies or how our bodies work, to healthcare, to like, again, the knowledge of like infertility and what that means. And also, just how lonely it is, mm-hmm. how like you want something that like a lot of people want or not want. And that's okay. Like everyone should have what they want. And I want that for them. But like to want a family and to pursue it and how hard that might be for it doesn't even matter how old you are, how lonely that is. And I know for me and my husband, like I have a big network and then I have like a peripheral network of friends and comedians that were mm-hmm. amazing and hilarious. But for 5 years, it was just IVF and losses and money. And I felt really lonely. And I was like, God, if I feel lonely
4: mm-hmm.
5: and I have access to all these people who want to be there for me, what is it like for someone who doesn't have that? And so that's why I wrote about it in my book. And I do jokes about it on stage in my specials. And and we touch on it this season.
4: It's interesting because in the show, Mavis is having a hard time telling Luca about the serious conversation she wants to have with them. The character of Mavis, why is she having such a hard time talking to Luca about this very serious issue?
5: Yeah, it's one of those things, right? Like when you meet someone and you know, there's like these stages of a relationship you feel like you have to get through first.
4: Mm-hmm.
5: And Mavis wants to give time for these stages to happen, but really doesn't have time. Especially when she's falling in love with somebody from another country. Like there's just so many hurdles they have to get over. And so, you know, it's sort of like having the hardest conversation with the person you love the most.
4: Mm-hmm.
5: Again, I'm coming back to this word confrontation in my mind.
4: Yeah.
5: And it is a different type of confrontation because you don't bring it up because you're afraid of what they're going to say. And that ultimately means you're afraid of rejection, right? And so it's hard to talk about something or tell people what you need if you've never been in that situation. So when people are like, tell me what you need, it's like, I don't know yet.
4: Yeah.
5: I'll let you know when I know. I've never been here before.
4: It's interesting in the show because it pivots from being laugh out loud funny to being, you can be super vulnerable in the next scene.
5: Yeah.
4: How do you find the balance as a performer, as a writer, and as we'll find out, as a director?
5: I mean, it's just who I am.
4: Yeah.
5: It's just who I am. You know, I don't mind going deep quite quickly. We can keep it surface.
4: Mm-hmm.
5: We can keep it real. We can keep it gully. We can keep it a lot of different ways. I'm from a lot of different parts of Jersey and I'm Caribbean and it's very Catholic. It's like a lot of stuff going on. So I don't mind. But I feel like in terms of like post editing, even like filming in the moment, you feel what you need. Right.
4: Mm-hmm.
5: And that balance, if you're doing it right and working with the with people who understand what you're trying to do, because I think if it's just like laugh, like if it's just like jokes all the time about a serious subject, mm-hmm. then it doesn't feel like you're respecting the subject or people's time.
4: It's interesting. The show has a real embrace of LGBTQ plus characters.
5: Yes.
4: How have these kind of relationships been helpful to Mavis?
5: Oh my God. Well, besides the fact that queer people will save us, period, point blank, period, happy pride every day, all day, all year round. I just wanted to show my New York, my world. And so, you know, when people often ask me the question of, why did you put so many queer people in your show? It's because queer people exist. Especially in my life.
4: Mm-hmm.
5: And they're in your life too. So talk to your friends and your family. And as I'm looking at the landscape of television as well, especially on an international platform, I feel like, honestly, this could save lives.
4: Mm-hmm.
5: This can make people believe in themselves, to be truthful, to be out, to love, you know, educate people through love and laughter, you know, let somebody know that we are all people. At the end of the day, we just want to be loved and do a good job, right? And if we have to pay taxes, I guess that's what we do. But like in all those countries, yes, love each other.
4: There's this great scene. I've seen the show, the third season, and I found it really interesting because it's New Year's Eve. And you have your bestie from when you're a childhood yeah. and your boyfriend.
5: Yes.
4: And you want them together at the same time.
5: You do.
4: And it's interesting because we don't, something the boyfriend wants to tell Mavis. yes. But you have to see that, like, Mavis is having to balance her past and her future.
5: Yeah.
4: What is she doing in that moment? Does she know what she's doing? Does she understand that Luke is her future and Khalil is her past? Or are they supposed to go together? Or
5: yeah.
4: how is she going to do that?
5: I don't think she understands that yet.
4: Yeah.
5: I think she's just in the moment. She's in the eye of the storm. And this is like a thing that happens. You have your bestie that, you know, has picked you up off the floor. That's your day one, not your plus one. The one that's like been there through thick and thin. And then all of a sudden you bring in this new person that you're dating. And now all of a sudden your best friend's got an in-law they never asked for.
4: Mm-hmm.
5: And I'm, you know, and Mavis, you know, a few times this season is really trying to have a blended family.
4: Yeah, she really is.
5: Yeah. And everybody has to meet each other where they're at when they're ready. And I realized that when I was trying to put my husband into the fold, I was really trying to stick him into like every like kind of world I have like in my life. And everybody, it was like, wow, they have to really meet each other on their own time.
4: I'm talking to Michelle Buteau.
5: Yes, girl.
4: We're talking about the final season, the third final season, Survival of the Thickest.
5: Oh, my God. Coming to tell your friends and tell their friends. In fact, just put it on and leave the house.
4: Just leave it on.
5: Let those numbers count. Completion rates, please.
4: New York is a big part of the show.
5: Yeah.
4: Also, a part of New York that people may not have seen before. Like, you went to Afropunk last year.
5: Yeah.
4: You do volunteering at God's Love We Deliver.
5: Yep.
4: What is it about the city that makes it right for the show?
5: Oh, my goodness. I mean, dreams are realized here.
4: Mm-hmm.
5: And it isn't just like being an actor. This is like, if you just walk on the East River and look at the Statue of Liberty or go on any ferry, you're just like, for what, 250 years, whether it's by choice or not, people have been coming here trying to think of and dream like a better, bigger dream that they had at home. Mm-hmm. And it is hard, and it's very hard, and it will push you in ways that you never thought you could be pushed. But at the end of the day, we produce what? Diamonds, Nixon 5, ew. And so I'm just like, that's what it is. And that's why New York is such a character of the show, because New York gives you character.
4: I want to ask you about Wanda Sykes.
5: Oh my God, you should.
4: She's in the show. She plays your OBGYN. Mm-hmm. And you worked with her production company.
5: I do.
4: Your specials.
5: Yes, yes.
4: Why was that important to work with Wanda Sykes?
5: Oh my goodness, because she's an icon. She's so smart and beautiful and talented. And it's just like, anytime I could work with Wanda, yes. And her production company, Push It, has produced the last two comedy specials, Netflix specials. Mm-hmm. And I've done a bunch of pilots with her too. Still waiting to hear if they get picked up. It's been over 10 years. Just kidding. So yeah, she's amazing. And I also like work with people that you love and respect. Mm-hmm. And you may be friends with them or not. I don't know. But just work, just the wish list.
4: Yeah.
5: You know, there's also Ice-T and Jenna Lyons and
4: in the
5: Amber
4: show.
5: Ruffin and
4: Wyatt Cenac.
5: Wyatt Cenac.
4: Ashley Graham.
5: Ashley Graham, Laquan Smith. Honey. I mean,
4: it's an amazing.
5: It's pretty great.
4: How is touring different for you now? Now that the show has had its third season, it's on a big platform.
5: Yeah.
4: How has that changed for you?
5: It's harder and easier in a lot of ways. I love that I get to meet my audience, because that's hard and that's rare.
4: Mm-hmm.
5: And I show up and I get to see them and it's like, whoa, y'all came out for me. Y'all ride or die. I love this. The travel is no bueno. The travel is boo-boo. Public toilet seats, outside chairs on a plane, delays, you know, weather, ice in airports. Like, it's insane. Like, $13 carrot sticks. It's like, what are we doing? You know, no early check-in. And so it's just like, the travel part's insane. Leaving my family is not great. But wow, the minute I get on that stage, it's pretty damn sweet.
4: Got another text. It says, I worked with Michelle when she was a co-host on VH1's Big Morning Buzz Live.
5: Oh,
4: she
5: God.
4: Was hilarious and kind and whip smart back then and still is now. So happy to see her success.
5: Thank you.
4: What do you remember from those days, those early days?
5: Oh, everything.
4: Of your career, really?
5: Everything. I remember editing overnights and like just wishing I had a window because I'm like, I'm too cute for no window. I remember showing up and doing panels and talk shows and being the co-host. And what I do remember is having fun, realizing like I'm going to color outside the box.
4: Mm-hmm.
5: And then I remember who's nice and who's not.
4: What do you use from those days that you still bring to work every day?
5: Work ethic, period. It's so fun. It's supposed to be fun. You know, the days might be long, the food might be bad, but this is still fun. So if you're not fun, right, and you don't want to have fun and you want to be mean, you can go to another show. There's other shows that will take that. That's not my show.
4: What were you thinking about as you realized, this is it? This is it for Mavis.
5: What in the Barbara Walters?
4: You called me Oprah last time, so Barbara Walters and Oprah, two for two.
5: Gail King, come on by. No, I'm just kidding. Okay, so honestly, like, I don't want it to stop here, meaning like legacy in a way that you can't like ever sort of comprehend, because that's the future, right? But legacy in a way where I hope people really appreciate Mavis and run it back and watch it again or quote her or situations, and also that they look inside themselves and create something that they never thought they could. Mavis is my grandma's name, and I thought it's so nice to like carry her with me because she was my first soulmate. And so I'm so glad that I got to do this and honor her, and I know she is so proud of me with her big butt and tiny ankles in Jamaica. Yes, rest in power, Mavis. But like, yeah, I mean, just do the thing. Don't keep saying I have an idea. Just do the idea. It's fine.
4: You bet on yourself, didn't you?
5: I bet on light-skinned. Can I say that?
4: You, yeah, sure.
5: Okay.
4: It's okay with me.
5: Less colonialism. What do you want me to do? Okay? Too soon?
4: We've been talking about Survival of the Thickest. It's streaming this Thursday on Netflix. My guest has been comic and actor Michelle Buteau. Oh, Spa Weekend. I saw a preview of that.
5: Oh, yeah. It's a funny movie. It's hilarious. I'll come back and talk about it if you'll have me.
4: We'll have you back.
5: Perfect.
4: Michelle, thank you for coming in.
5: Thank you for having.
4: On the way, The Robin Bird Show was a groundbreaking public access TV show featuring nudity, sex education, and a whole lot of fun. Coming up, we'll talk about the new documentary, Bang My Box, The Robin Bird Story. That's coming up next.

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2: Live from NPR News, I'm Lakshmi Singh. President Trump is doubling down on his effort to overhaul elections. NPR's Franco Ordonez reports the latest push comes as the Supreme Court rules that mail-in ballots can be counted after Election Day.
3: President Trump has long sought to crack down on mail-in voting. He took to social media soon after the ruling, calling it a tremendous loss. And he argued that it was even more reason for members of Congress to pass his election legislation, which limits mail-in ballots and requires proof of citizenship for voting. He wrote, quote, "There is only one reason to oppose: cheating." The fight over the election legislation has deepened cracks between Trump and Republican leaders in the Senate, who've tried to explain to the president that they simply don't have the votes to pass the legislation, and that the fight is also hurting Republicans as they look to turn the focus to the economy ahead of the midterm elections. Franco Ordonez, NPR News, The White House.
2: It's been 5 days since two powerful earthquakes struck Venezuela. Reuters News Service recording a group of rescuers in hard hats and face masks periodically raising their arms, signaling for quiet as they apparently try to listen for voices of survivors who may still be trapped in the rubble. The official death toll is nearing 1,500. Thousands more people are still unaccounted for. NPR's Ada Peralta is in Caracas.
4: What I saw was just a couple of dozen family members climbing through the rubble, and they were just picking random places to dig. And then at times the smell of death would get stronger and they would dig faster. And I mean, look, there are helicopters in the air and there's backhoes, and the Venezuelan government has deployed the military and the police, and a bunch of foreign countries have sent rescue crews here, but there's just not enough of them.
2: NPR's Ada Peralta reporting. Nearly a year to the day since it opened, the immigration

0: is cleaned up and paid for. Governor Ron DeSantis says it was a good use of the state's resources. He's always maintained this was a temporary solution and says it will be taken down over the next 2 weeks. For NPR News, I'm Megan Bowman in Tampa.
1: It's NPR.
2: And it's on WNYC in New York. Good afternoon to you. I'm Sean Carlson. It's 84 degrees right now at 104. New Jersey is one step closer to its next state budget after lawmakers introduced and advanced a $60.7 billion spending plan late last night. The budget largely delivers on Governor Mikey Sherrill's proposal from this spring. It will cut New Jersey's spending gap, make a full pension payment, boost school aid, and reform the Stay NJ property tax relief program for seniors. But steep cuts are coming to a variety of programs. Lawmakers and analysts are working to parse the details of the bill. Garden State leaders need to enact the new budget by Wednesday to avoid a government shutdown. The man accused of stabbing seven people in Penn Station earlier this month has pleaded not guilty to attempted murder charges. The man, Hector De Leon, is undergoing a psychological exam while awaiting trial in Manhattan State Supreme Court. His attorney says the results of that exam are pending. Prosecutors say De Leon stabbed seven people at random on a Sunday evening inside Penn Station. One of the victims was stabbed in the left temple, causing a significant brain injury. Amtrak police officers arrested De Leon at the scene of the rampage. He's being held without bail. Well, yeah, again, it's really hot outside, 84 degrees. We're going to see even hotter temperatures later on this week. For tonight, mostly clear, lows in the upper 60s. Tomorrow, it'll be mostly sunny, highs in the upper 80s. We'll get some relief in the form of wind. We'll see gusts of about 25 miles an hour tomorrow. Partly cloudy tomorrow night, still pretty balmy. Lows in the low 70s tomorrow night, still windy. And then Wednesday, we're going to be under an extreme heat watch that's going to start Wednesday afternoon. It's going to last through Friday evening. On Wednesday, partly sunny, chance of showers and thunderstorms, highs in the mid-90s. But with the humidity, it could feel closer to 105 degrees. Lows in the upper 70s that night. By Thursday, sunny, hot, high around 100. Heat index of about 105. It's WNYC at 106.
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4: This is All of It. I'm Allison Stewart. 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Now, let's get this hour started with a new documentary about Manhattan cable legend Robin Bird. In the 80s and 90s, if you turned on public access television in New York late on a Wednesday night, you would find the Robin Bird Show. Robin Bird used her platform to encourage sex positivity and entertain her viewers. She reduced the stigma surrounding sexuality. During the AIDS epidemic, she became a key source of sex education, encouraging her viewers to practice safe sex and use protection, all with a big grin, a great laugh, and a barely there bikini. Clothes were often optional for guests. A new HBO documentary dives into the archive of the Robin Bird Show and follows Robin as she begins to engage with her own legacy. The film is titled Bang My Box, The Robin Bird Story. It premieres tomorrow night. In just a bit, we're going to speak with Robin Bird herself. But first, I'm joined by filmmakers Jillian Gunther. Hi, Jillian.
5: Hi.
4: And Stephanie Schwamm. Hi, Stephanie.
6: Hello.
4: And listeners, we're taking your calls. What memories do you have of the Robin Bird Show? What did Robin and her program mean to you? Did you ever call in? Give us a call at 212-433-WNYC, 212-433-9692. Jillian, people have wanted to tell Robin Bird's story for a long time. What did you present to her that made a difference?
5: I think that we were two women. We sat down with her in the East Village. She'd been speaking to many people prior to us. We were two women. We were very simpatico. That was very important to her, just the fact that we were women. I'm a New Yorker. Stephanie spent a lot of time in New York. We really could relate to her story. She had really impacted us, growing up and having seen her. So I think that she felt, as Robin will say, she felt loved by us immediately, which was true. And that's such an important part of what she

0: was looking for in making the show and what she wanted to give to people. So we came in with open hearts and vulnerability, and she gave it back to us.
1: Yeah, Stephanie, what did you tell Robin that put her in the mind that she was in good hands?
2: Well, first of all, I think what was really important to Robin was we were fans and we were bird watchers. And I think, when you meet her, one of the first things she asks you is, "Did you watch my show? Was I part of your life?" That's really important to her. So the fact that we both had these sort of hilarious and very typical stories of people who, watched the show when we were young, and, it was such a massive part of forming, our experience and our sex education. I think that she loved that. And then on top of it, I think, as Julian said, the fact that I think she could feel our goodwill towards her. And, we went in really asking a lot of questions rather than sort of telling her what our agenda was.
1: So when did you first see the show, Jillian?
0: I was probably 10. I grew up in downtown New York. I had a little black and white TV with a UHF dial and rabbit ears. And it was, I didn't even have to hide it because it was the 70s. And I had it on my lap. And I would find it. And it was like a free thrill. And it was very exciting. And it didn't feel dirty or yucky. It felt like, a kind of, she's really celebrated burlesque and she really appreciated people's talents. And you really felt that the way she spoke with people, we in our film, Annie Sprinkle, who was a downtown New York performer, she was celebrated. She came on and she said that everyone loved to go through the show and see, and present their work. And so she really treated it like work. And, as everyone was an artist and human. So that took away the feeling of a scary voyeurism.
1: How about for you, Stephanie? When did you first encounter Robin Bird?
2: For me, it was probably around the age of 12, and I would travel with my mom to New York when she had business here, and she would have business at night and leave me in the hotel alone with the remote control. So I found Robin, and it was just like it was the most fantastic thing ever. I mean, the story that I always tell is the first time when I was little and I snuck porn, I was so scared, and I was like, "Oh my God, what is that man doing to that woman?" And then when I saw Robin, it was like, "Wait a minute, this is so joyful, and everyone's naked, and this is what that looks like. Oh my gosh." And I think I was really struck by the joy of seeing the bodies move, and there was just no shame at all. And I think, when we talk about Robin, we talk about this idea that, shame was just like off the table, in what she did. She wanted people to feel loved and no one should be harmed. And that was her entire ethical framework, There was no moralizing, there was no agenda. It was just beauty and joy.
1: We're talking about a new documentary, Bang My Box, The Robin Bird Story, with directors Jillian Gunther and Stephanie Schwam. It premieres tomorrow night on HBO. One thing you get about Robin is how much tape of her there is, and she has it. Going through that tape, Jillian, what did you find that surprised you?
0: I think primarily we were quite surprised that she had all 600 tapes in her New York apartment and in three storage spaces. And she had not taken it out at all. So she, in order to look at these tapes, they had to be baked in a process so that the humidity was taken out of them before they could play because they're old. So we actually had to choose very carefully because we couldn't afford to bake all of the tapes. We chose about 40 tapes, and we had to do that by talking to her about who had appeared, what coincided with what history we wanted to tell. So it was a very specific sort of paper cut before we went in and handled the actual archives. I think it was surprising that she had been so political without meaning to be political when we saw the material. We call her an accidental activist, And she wouldn't call herself political either, but she was a body positive, sex positive, pro free speech, pro safe sex before any of that language even existed.
1: It's interesting because the documentary talks about her childhood quite a bit, Stephanie. She was born and raised in Manhattan, but she was adopted.
2: Yeah.
1: What did she tell you about her childhood that was revealing and you saw later on in the show?
2: I think the thing about, I think we were careful in the way we wanted to treat Robin's childhood because we also, really wanted to make sure. I think that a lot of times the stories of people who become adult entertainers, that becomes part of this sort of narrative about, well, they didn't have a great relationship at home. And we wanted to sort of downplay that because I think ultimately, that wasn't necessarily the motivator for Robin. It wasn't about having this life because of this sort of intense childhood. I mean, she chose her life because she loved sex and she loved joy. And I think, for us, what was so compelling was how Robin sort of turned what she didn't get when she was younger and turned it into. Instead of just looking for love, it was about how can I give love to get love? And so I think that was such a revelation for us.
0: Can I add, Allison, that we had no idea she'd gone to the School of Visual Arts. We didn't know she went to Baruch College to study business. She wanted to be a director. She wanted to be an artist, and she says she was a pinball in a pinball machine, going from one thing to another. But she really did build a career. We don't think of her as a student in that way, but she was studied and trained and had a point of view and. Really, as the director of her show, she really implemented a lot of that as well. So she really was a fellow maker and artist, and that was something we had no idea, which came from her childhood.
1: Jillian, what was New York about Robin Bird and the Robin Bird Show?
0: I would say that, she's pre-Giuliani, pre-algorithm, pre-platform. She was local public access. She really made that show for her local community, but that was the so-called capital of the world, New York City. So that became something that was spread, all over. But I think I can't imagine a childhood without her in it. She was, doing her own drum. I know somebody just wrote an article and said she was the. Something about millennials, but we really think of her as a Gen X darling, and I think she's iconically part of our childhood and growing up because of the lack of rules. It was, there wasn't a lot of money in New York then. There was, and it was the Wild West, and public access was the Wild West. So she was a precursor to all this kind of structure that ended up coming down on us.
1: Stephanie, Jillian kind of answered this, but I want to ask you this. In
0: Yeah.
1: what ways was the Robin Bird Show a product of its time, and what ways was it ahead of its time?
2: Oh gosh, that's a good one. I mean, just going back to the New York of it all, I want to say though that something that really struck us was this idea that, when we found out that Julius Bar, which is this iconic gay bar in downtown New York, used to put her on television on sort of the way straights would watch sports in their bars. We just thought that could only happen in New York, and then I think, yeah, I mean, I think public access was at the time, I think it was the open internet before the internet existed. Channel J was New York City's only ungoverned adult public access channel. And so I think Robin just stepped into a void that was there that could only happen at that time.
1: Jillian, do you consider the Robin Bird Show a feminist show?
0: Well, that's such an interesting question. I think it is a feminist show, but not because Robin is labels herself a feminist. And I think that's what's wonderful about her is that she acts on instinct, and that her instincts coincided with movements in history. And that was something that we really thought about in making the film. because she was, she didn't speak about issues. She just did what she felt was right. So she's certainly a feminist. She's certainly, in retrospect, she's certainly impacted. They went to the Supreme Court, fighting for free speech. That was something she did out of her own will, not thinking of it as a political action, but it was. She found out. She was a First Amendment fighter, and we always like to mention, Allison, that the case she won in her First Amendment fight was against Time Warner, who now owns HBO and just paid for this film about her.
1: Well,
2: Yeah,
1: then.
2: we love that part. I mean, the other thing we like to talk about too is this idea of language and how the language sort of is meeting Robin where she was at, where, the terms body positive, sex positive, queer safe spaces, these were ideas that weren't yet articulated in language. So we always think it's so interesting that the language sort of met Robin where she was naturally.
1: We got a good text that says, as a native New Yorker, I adored her in my mid-20s. I lived with my senior citizen father at the time. I remember him loving her too and describing her as so girl next door-ish and innocent. He loved her approachability. She was loved by everyone. Let's talk to Christy calling from Middlesex, New Jersey. Hey, Christy, thank you so much for taking the time to call All of It. You're on the air.
3: Hey, how are you?
1: Doing great.
3: Just wanted to call in. Hearing you guys talk about it sparked so much joy. I actually moved up here from all girls Catholic school in Louisiana, and when my friends would come up from Louisiana, my best friend had a cousin who lived in New York in Soho, who was a gay man, and introduced us to the show. And it was just such a different way of thinking. And hearing you guys talk about it sparked so much joy. I actually just texted my two best friends from high school saying, like, this is happening tomorrow. We all have to watch this together. So I was just so, it changed the way that like we looked at things and made New York feel so special to me, moving up here, and just sort of changed the way I looked at things.
1: Thanks for calling in. We're talking about a new documentary, Bang My Box, The Robin Bird Story, with its directors, Gillian Gunther and Stephanie Schwam. It premieres tomorrow night on HBO. A big part of the documentary is the love story between Robin and her husband, Shelley. They've been together 50 plus years at this point. And he's going through dementia. He's a happy person. Stephanie, what did you observe about them as a couple during your time filming them?
2: Well, they were just magic. And we think about Shelley as being sort of the gift from the universe, because I think when we thought about making the film about her, we didn't know about Shelley the way and nobody knew about Shelley. And I think the thing that was the most moving part of this is Robin's care for him that is so profound and so intentional. And, I don't think she looks at it this way, but it's wonderful payback for a lifetime of them together where he supported her and he made everything possible for her. So that story was just so unbelievable. And, I think Gillian and I both as lovers of romantic comedies and loving of that tradition, the idea that we had this kind of Jewish New York rom-com to sort of, lace through the film was such a gift for us, and we feel like it really took things to the next level.
1: Robin really began to dedicate part of her show to safe sex education, but she made it sort of accessible. What was unique about her approach to sex education, Jillian?
0: She really spoke about it from, from observation and from being within the community. She thought she was taking care of her community. That was her approach. It wasn't about being on a soapbox. She talked about safe sex on TV when the government wasn't talking about it. And when we started to, we actually set up a bird call hotline for people to call in and tell their stories like this. And we were overwhelmed with stories from people in the gay community who said that they felt she had saved their lives, that she says in the film that she saw people and she thought and she wanted to remind everybody to use condoms. She showed demonstrations in a very happy-go-lucky way on how to make a dental dam out of a condom. Like, she really was very inclusive and no shame involved. And I think, what she meant to the gay community, was more profound than we could have even imagined. It was different as little kids watching TV and seeing a sexy, funny lady, but then to have this open up like an onion and see the impact she had was really, really profound for us to get to tell that part of the story and to learn about it.
1: The name of the documentary is Bang My Box, The Robin Bird Story. I've been speaking with its directors, Gillian Gunther and Stephanie Schwamm. It premieres tomorrow night on HBO. Thank you so much for being with us.
2: Oh, we're so thrilled. Thanks for having us.
0: Can't wait for you to talk to Robin. Thank you.
1: Yeah, Robin Bird, she's up next.
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1: You're listening to All of It on WNYC. I'm Allison Stewart. We've been speaking with the directors of the new documentary, Bang My Box, The Robin Bird Story. It premieres tomorrow night on HBO. And now I'm thrilled to be joined by the woman herself, Robin Bird. Hey, Robin.
14: Hello, Allison. How are you? Hello, NPR. I love NPR. We need more public radio. We cannot fight enough to keep it. Public radio, the voice of the people.
1: Love it. Thank you, Robin, for the shout out. We appreciate it. Hey, listeners.
14: You can use it as a soundbite. It's fine.
1: Listeners, we're taking your calls. What memories do you have of the Robin Bird Show? What did Robin and her program mean to you? Did you ever call into the show? We want to hear your Robin Bird stories. The PG-13 version, please. Our number is 212-433-9692. 212-433-WNYC.
14: I see.
1: I love hearing you say that.
14: Love it, love it, love it. How are you guys?
1: We're doing great. You know, I was curious for you, what was it like to have filmmakers in your home asking you questions about this time in your life?
14: They weren't just any filmmakers to me. Mm-hmm. They were the filmmakers that I allowed in my home. As you will see in the film, I didn't let anybody in my home because my home became an office warehouse where I have my tapes and my equipment, where I did all my editing and transferring and uploading all the technology. And then one day I said, you know, I'm an analog girl and I'm going to stick to that. And all this digital stuff I can't keep up with.
1: Understood.
14: But they were my girls. They were the ones. And I was reluctant, and it took a little breathtaking setback of my, you know, situation there. And I went, nope, the story has to be told.
1: And your story is really interesting because you went to the School of Visual Arts here in the city. How do you think your arts education was helpful to you when you started producing your own show?
14: Well, my art was acrylic and painting and video and film and but then the School of Visual Arts was in between my classes at Baruch because mm-hmm. at Baruch I wasn't really getting art classes, and that's what I wanted. So it was amazing that we got to show it in the School of Visual Arts Theater for the premiere.
1: Aww.
14: Full circle. Everything about this movie has been magical.
10: Really?
14: Truly. It was a Mercury retrograde when I decided that I was going to reconsider, which is part of Mercury retrograde, rethink. And the two producing directors and the executive producer, Greg Scarnici, they were the right ones. They were the ones.
10: Yeah. When you initially started this show, what were your goals? What did you want to achieve with the Robin Bird Show?
14: Well, I didn't like what was on television late at night before you went to sleep and have those bad dreams of the news of the day. So I wanted to turn you on and tuck you in and give you fun and fantasy and relaxation after a day of hard work or a day of I was like the entertainer's entertainer as well. So some people were coming back from their jobs as servers, bartenders, performers, Broadway shows, or at the cabarets. And I was there to turn you on and tuck you in.
10: And you did a great job, by the way. Let's talk to Mark from the Upper West. I used to come home from seeing shows when I worked at MTV. Turn it on.
14: Uh-huh.
10: It was great. Let's talk to Mark from the Upper West Side. Hey, Mark, thanks for calling All of It.
5: Hey, thanks. So my story is in 1980, my wife and I got married. It was the end of May of 1980. And we had a rehearsal dinner at the now defunct Chun Sha Fu on Broadway at 90th Street. And as was our want, we went back to our friend John's house, and we all were hungry 30 minutes later. We started watching Robin Bird. We watched her for a half an hour. It was fantastic. We'd all knew about her and had seen her. We were mostly theater people and mostly straight, but we loved her. And then we went to Elaine's for a late-night supper. I don't know how we got
14: nice.
5: In, but that night we were with Robin Bird and Elaine Kaufman, and I couldn't imagine two more significant women back then in New York.
10: Love that. Thank you so much for sharing. Let's talk to Barbara, who's calling from the east side of Manhattan. Hey, Barbara, thank you so much for calling All of It. You're on with Robin Bird.
15: Hello there. I'm around 2012. Hi, Robin. Big fan.
14: Thank you.
15: I met you under really interesting circumstances. Back in 2012 or 13, I was running for surrogate of New York County, and I went to a party at Mark Green's house, and you were there.
14: Oh, yes.
15: And you kindly agreed to pose with me for pictures that were taken by my friend. And in the middle of it, you put your hand on my breast. And I'm thinking, boy, I'm running, you know, to be a surrogate judge. But I thought it was hilarious. And I recently posted that photo. I'm now 74 years old. I posted that photo on Facebook, and everybody thought it was hilarious. Thank you so much.
14: Oh, thank you. Are you a surrogate judge now?
15: No, as somebody told me, never to say I lost that race, but to say the other candidate won more votes than I did. But I still remained on the Supreme Court, state Supreme Court, and now I'm happily retired.
10: Wow, that's kind of an amazing.
14: Absolutely. Absolutely great story. Thank you, Barbara.
10: My guest is Robin Bird. We're talking about the new documentary about her life, Bang My Box, The Robin Bird Story. It premieres tomorrow night on HBO. Listeners, we want to hear from you. What memories do you have of The Robin Bird Show? What did it mean to you? Did you ever call and get on the show? Please give us a call at 212-433-9692, 212-433-WNYC. Robin, you are a producer on this show. As well.
14: I'm producer, director, in front of the camera. I'm a camera person when the guests are on, in front of the camera dancing. Yep. I'm the editor. I'm the babysitter. I'm a jack of all trades, a Jane of all trades.
10: When did you first realize that you had become a New York celebrity?
14: Well, I'm a native New Yorker. So the minute I was born, I guess I was, you know, that's the old saying by Frank Sinatra, if you can make it here, you can make it anywhere. So why bother leaving? And I had such a great platform to the audience and the community. So, I mean, I'm ahead of my time. I just did what I wanted to do. I didn't do it for fame. I did it for love, for the love of people and for the love of myself. You know, you give love, you get love. And this movie is almost like a love letter to me, because they really got the essence of everything that I've done. And I'm like, wow, I did all that.
1: This text says, as a burlesque performer in New York City, I performed for Robin when she hosted up her own show years ago. I remember her being very kind backstage during curtain call. She licked my stomach and I apologized for the taste of latex lube left over on my body from my latex costume. She said, don't worry, honey. I've tasted a lot worse.
14: That was probably when we did the show at the Cutting Room. I did a live show for a little while at the Cutting Room during the winter months years ago. It was different.
16: Let's talk to Leonard from Hell's Kitchen. He's been holding. Hey, Leonard, thank you so much for holding. You're on the air.
17: Hi, how are you, Robin?
14: Hello, thank Leonard.
17: Thank you so much for taking this call. I just had to get on. I rarely call in to NPR. I am an avid listener, but I am also an avid watcher of the Robin Bird Show. Way back in 1992 or 93, I can't remember the date exactly, but you performed with the Miss Saigon cast at a Broadway Cares Equity Fights AIDS.
14: Absolutely, yes. I love and that. That was so much fun.
17: Do you remember the skit that we did? It was a takeoff of the Men on Films, and we did Men on Broadway. I was one of the characters in it, along with Matthew Peterson. And it was simply joy to have you with us. But personally speaking, I would go home and I would watch the show, love the show. And I fell in love with one of your guests, and I called in one day, and I thanked you for performing with us, and I said, please tell Heather Hunter hello. So I'm still giving you shouts of praise, because you lifted our consciousness to a level that we didn't know we needed to be there. Mm-hmm. Until now, we're glad that we're there because of you.
14: Oh, thank you so much. That's so sweet. Thank you so much.
16: That's a really wonderful representation of what you meant to people at the time.
14: I hear this all the time, and I never get tired of hearing it, and it seems to be my payment for my show, because I never did take a payment, although, you know, I do own the shows.
16: It must have been hard to let people watch the show into the show after so many years. Was that difficult?
14: No, I see it all the time, because it's currently running on Spectrum Cable. If you have a cable box, not streaming, but a cable box, it goes up to 8. I'm right now on channel 1820 at 10 p.m. every night and at 5 a.m. every morning. So you can go to sleep with me or you can wake up to me, but it's still running in, I call them, encore presentations.
16: Briefly, I want to ask you about Shelley. What made your relationship work?
14: He's a sensitive, beautiful, sexy man that I met, and we laugh all the time. We're always joking. He's always joking, and that's the best part of any relationship, is to always laugh. And if you laugh, you love and you live.
16: What do you hope the legacy of the Robin Bird Show is?
14: Well, there's so much. Safe sex, sex positivity, body consciousness of your own, you know, be comfortable in your own skin. There's so much. Freedom of speech. Don't let anybody tell you can't do anything. As long as you're not hurting yourself or somebody else, you can do whatever you want. As long as you're not breaking a law or hurting someone. And there's so much, there's just so much that be your own person. Don't care what other people think. I never cared what anybody thought because they had told me I couldn't do this, I couldn't do that. And because they told me I couldn't do this and couldn't do that, I went out of my way to do it all. That's in spite of them.
16: A perfect place to end. The name of the documentary is Bang My Box, The Robin Bird Story. It premieres tomorrow night on HBO. Robin Bird, it has been a pleasure having you on the show.
14: Allison, may I add one more thing?
16: Sure.
14: On Instagram, I have an account, The Robin Bird, Robin with an I, Bird with a Y, The Robin Bird. And there's all this merch that we have for my fans. You can get like 970 towels or trucker hats that say The Robin Bird Show, and just check it all out.
16: I'm going now. To that Instagram account.
14: Thank you. I answer all my Instagram, so if anybody wants to communicate, here I am.
16: Thanks, Robin.
14: Thank you so much, Allison. And public television lives, and it will always live on radio as well.
16: Coming up, there's a new generation of moms who say smoking weed helps them parent better. Sarah Levy wrote about it for The Atlantic. She joins us next to talk about the line between beneficial use and over-reliance. That's coming up next.

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4: This is All of It on WNYC. I'm Allison Stewart. As most mothers would attest, the days in and days out of parenting can be exhausting, to say the least. No matter how much you love your kids, there are moments when you want to pull your hair out. To cope with the stress, some moms turn to cannabis. A growing number of parents online say smoking weed is actually helping them to parent better. They're more relaxed, more patient, less quick to yell. But parenting, while high, can come at a cost. Sarah Levy is the author of Drinking Games, a memoir. She recently wrote a piece for The Atlantic called A New Generation of Moms Who Get High. And Sarah joins us now. Hey, Sarah, nice to meet you.
5: Hi, so nice to meet you. Thanks for having me.
4: Listeners, are you a mom who smokes weed? How does it help you? Do you ever smoke during the day or after your kids go to bed? Or maybe you feel strongly that you should never be high around your kid. We want to hear from the moms out there. What's your relationship with weed and parenting? Give us a call at 212-433-9692, 212-433-WNYC. So you looked at an online community that call themselves Garden Moms, and they say smoking weed can actually make them better at parenting. Who's in these videos? What kind of lifestyle are they promoting?
5: Yeah, so, you know, a lot of these moms I found are primarily full-time stay-at-home moms. They have young kids in the home, or, you know, they're in school during the day. And I spoke to moms all over the country, everywhere from Colorado, Massachusetts, New York, California, Arizona. And the pattern that emerged was pretty similar, at least in this specific subculture of garden moms. A lot of them wake up in the morning before the rest of the house, so before the kids get up, and this is their me time. They go out to the garage with usually like a bong or a vase and take a few hits of cannabis before, you know, starting the day with their kids. So that was a little different than some of the other moms I spoke to who were maybe having an edible after their kids go to bed at night to kind of unwind from the day. These moms were really, they really use cannabis as a way to prepare for the day, and they see it as a tool that helps them to be calmer, more present parents with their kids.
4: Yeah, how is it being framed as self-care?
5: I think for a lot of these moms, they're pretty isolated. They don't have a ton of additional support, whether that's childcare or, you know, one of the moms I spoke to had her first child in the peak of COVID. So she was, you know, very isolated. And this was a real and can be a real form of self-care for a lot of these moms. It's time to themselves. It's, you know, a breath that they can take just away from the demands of, you know, a screaming toddler. And for some of the moms who are struggling with mental health, they are using cannabis to wean off of antidepressants. They really feel that it's helping with their baseline anxiety and depression. And I think it's just, you know, something that's just for them in an era of intensive parenting where a lot of moms feel like they have a responsibility to give all of themselves to their kids. This is something that the moms view as, you know, just theirs.
4: It's kind of interesting because substances have been helping parents become sort of calmer, have been around forever. In the 50s, there were tranquilizers that were given women. In the 60s, there was Valium that was given to women. And lately, it's been sort of, you know, the wine mom. You hear about that mm-hmm. quite a bit. Is this really that different?
5: You know, I think that the question throughout is the same, right? Which is why what kind of pressure do we put on moms that we need, I'm a mom myself, that we need to pick up substances to kind of get through the day or get through parenting. I do think that cannabis is different in that, you know, compared to the THC content in a lot of the products now can be up to 90% versus 4% in the 90s. So I think cannabis is stronger than it was, you know, 30 years ago. And I think the fact that, you know, a lot of these moms are using cannabis throughout the day poses a different set of risks mm-hmm. in terms of, you know, responsiveness and ability to, you know, respond quickly to your child. And, you know, if there's an emergency or they're in a dangerous situation, I think wine mom culture in particular has become very normalized. And, you know, we would have a different reaction collectively to a mom getting on TikTok maybe and drinking wine at 5:30, 6:30 in the morning and, you know, continuing throughout the day. So, you know, in that sense, they're different. I think what the garden moms would say is they're using cannabis much more intentionally than they see, you know, wine moms using alcohol. And they, you know, they view it as a tool that's helping them to be better parents versus maybe alcohol, which is just seen as something that you do recreationally and, you know, unwind, relax with your friends or with your spouse at the end of the day. They really described cannabis as something that helps them to be better parents.
4: We're talking about a new generation of moms who say smoking weed helps them parent better. Sarah Levy wrote about it in The Atlantic. She's our guest. We'd like to hear, are you a mom who smokes weed? How does it help you? Do you smoke weed during the day or the night after your kids go to bed? Or maybe you feel strongly that you shouldn't be high around your kids. Give us a call at 212-433-9692, 212-433-WNYC. Some of the experts you spoke to for your article said that sense of relief or calm that moms say they get from smoking might actually be a sign of addiction. And that their smoking is kind of, it's treating withdrawal symptoms. Could you explain that?
5: Yeah. So, you know, one of the experts who I spoke to described the idea that cannabis, you know, you think that it's helping with anxiety, but there's actually a very strong placebo effect. And for things like anxiety, sleep. So if you think that you're experiencing relief from cannabis, you know, you very well might feel like you are, but in fact, you're likely dependent on cannabis. And so if you're experiencing irritability or anxiety, that is because you haven't, you know, you're withdrawing from cannabis itself. And so what feels like the substance helping with anxiety may actually be the substance treating the withdrawal symptoms that it created. And at least 1 in 10 regular cannabis users develops dependency, which is comparable to alcohol. And morning use in particular, like wake and baking, is flagged as a particularly concerning pattern among cannabis researchers and experts. So you're not really getting relief. You're rather maintaining a baseline that the drug itself lowered.
4: I'm curious, when you were reporting this story, were any of the moms nervous to share their smoking habits with you?
5: Some of them were hesitant about having their names published in the story. They didn't want it publicly shared. But a lot of the moms I spoke to who are posting about being garden moms on TikTok were actually really excited to share about it, and were really excited to have the stigma broken around cannabis use.
4: Did any of the moms you spoke to seem nervous about becoming overly dependent on weed?
5: No, most of the moms were really just strong advocates of the positive changes that the drug has had, for them and in their lives, and felt like their lives were better because of it.
4: Another thing that experts brought up to you was the idea that kids are always watching us, that they model us. Did anyone you talked to, were they concerned about their about weed, about the kids watching their parents smoke?
5: Most of the parents I spoke to felt very confident in the systems that they had in place. So, having their kids be asleep or, not in the same room when they were smoking, keeping things locked and out of reach, keeping supplies, inaccessible to their kids. But the research does show that children who grow up in homes where, parents are using cannabis in particular are just more likely to take up drugs and alcohol themselves. There was a Harvard study of 25,000 parent-child pairs that found that, youth affected by parental substance use are more than twice as likely to develop a substance use disorder by young adulthood. So, I think that these moms are aware of the fact that they would like to keep cannabis out of reach of their children and don't want them picking up cannabis until hopefully they're older. But one of the moms I spoke to said that her mom is also a cannabis user and that she started using it as a teenager, in her, with her mom. And so I think a lot of it is dependent on the family and the circumstances in the home.
4: Let's take a couple of calls. Jay is calling in from New Jersey. Hi, Jay. Thank you so much for making the time to call all of it. You're on the air.
6: Hi, thank you. I was just walking past my radio and heard this topic come up. And I am about to turn 48. I live in New Jersey. I have a 12-year-old daughter, and I have a medical cannabis card for New Jersey for years now. But I was a smoker before that. And it absolutely does help keep me. I say it at 100% helps me be a better parent as far as withdrawal. Like I have never in my life, I've heard of people saying they get withdrawal from cannabis. Like, oh, I get grouchy, I get a headache, I do that. I've never ever had any of these things affect me at all. It helps, and I've taken. I have, I've had issues with depression and anxiety in my life, and I've taken prescriptions for that. And the cannabis is by far better than any prescription medication I've taken for anxiety. And I've had plenty of time not using it either to compare it with.
4: Yeah, so how did it make you a better parent?
6: Well, when I am frustrated with, a lot going on, it helps me be more present with my child, and forget about some of the other, whatever's going on, things that are hectic. And it's like, oh, my kid wants to play a game. I don't feel like it. It helps. It can help at times bring out that, childlike, desire to just play and be silly, when you're feeling, whereas like, if I took a Xanax or something, it would just knock me out. That's not what I want. I want to be able to be engaged and calm and, playful, but not to a, degree of being irresponsible and stupid. Like I always, the dose makes the poison, they say. So it's also a matter of knowing how much you're going to use. It's much easier to titrate your dose than it is with, prescription. I have medical background
4: Yeah.
6: as well.
4: Jay, thank you so much for calling in. I wanted to get your response, Sarah, to our caller.
5: Yeah, I think a lot of the moms I spoke to said the same thing. And one of the experts I spoke to who studies stress in parents in particular made an interesting distinction, which is that, according to his research and to the research that he's seen, being chemically calm is not the same thing as being fully present with a child. And something he said is, parenting requires reading a child in real time and responding with sensitivity to what they need in a particular moment. And his view, a substance can interfere with that fuller response, even when the parent seems unruffled. So I thought that was an interesting distinction. And all the moms I spoke with genuinely believe they're more patient, more present with cannabis, and the experts didn't fully dismiss that feeling, but they did all say that feeling calm and being ready to act and respond, you know, quickly and readily, both in the case of an emergency, a child running into the street, choking, right, something of that nature, and you know, being ready to act, to mirror frustration or, you know, an appropriate emotional response to a child are two different things.
4: Legalization has made cannabis way more mainstream than it once was. When you think about a trend like this, how much of it is about changing attitudes and how much of it is about the cannabis industry actively marketing itself to moms?
5: I think that's a really interesting distinction. You know, daily users represent over 40% of the cannabis market and account for about 80% of all sales. And the cannabis industry is a $30 billion industry. So I think that, you know, they have a direct financial incentive to cultivate garden moms as a customer segment. And they're actively doing so through influencer partnerships and brand deals with a lot of the garden moms on TikTok. So I do think that that's just something to keep in mind when having this conversation.
4: And the bigger picture issue after reading your piece and having been a mom is that there isn't a lot of help for moms, right? At the end of the day, people are taking this because they feel stressed out.
5: Yes, and under-resourced, and the demands on moms in every generation have been high, and I think continue to get higher and higher. And one of the experts I spoke to, you know, was saying that parents certainly feel like they're under more stress today and that they're looking for more coping methods. And this is certainly one. And, you know, part of my interest in the piece, you know, stemmed from being a mom and really empathizing with what I was seeing in a lot of the posts from these moms was a desire for a reprieve, a desire for, you know, support, time for yourself. And the sense that, like, parenting is incredibly demanding, being a mother is incredibly demanding, and that often it feels like there just aren't enough resources available.
4: Is there anything in your piece that people have been missing?
5: I think the distinction for me in the garden mom subculture in particular is these are not moms who are occasionally using cannabis, right? Like having an edible with friends, going to book club, going to dinner and using cannabis recreationally the way someone might have a drink now and then. But these moms are using cannabis to parent and see it as an essential tool in the way that they're parenting and using it first thing in the morning and throughout the day with their kids. And I think that this piece is not a anti moms using cannabis piece. I'm specifically reporting on a specific subculture of moms who are using cannabis to, in their minds, be better parents and more emotionally responsive parents.
4: You should read about it in The Atlantic. It was written by Sarah Levy. Sarah, thank you for sharing your reporting with us.
5: Thank you for having me.
4: Coming up on tomorrow's show, the first hour of the show, we are talking two words, and we want to know what they mean to you. Those words are patriotism and pride. That's coming up tomorrow. I'm Allison Stewart. I appreciate you listening, and I appreciate you. I'll meet you back here next time.

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3: From WHYY in Philadelphia, I'm Terry Gross with Fresh Air. Today, Chris Evert and Martina Navratilova, the two most famous and successful women's tennis champions of their generation. They'll talk about being friends and rivals and the difficulty of being both at the same time. They were contrasting public figures. Evert became a tennis star in her mid-teens. Her image was the girl next door. Navratilova defected from communist Czechoslovakia on the day she lost a semifinals match to Evert at the U.S. Open. After being outed, Navratilova became a gay rights advocate. After they had both retired, Evert and Navratilova were each diagnosed with cancer at about the same time. They did well, but last week, Evert disclosed she'd just been diagnosed with a recurrence. Evert and Navratilova are the subject of a new Netflix documentary. First News.
4: Live from NPR News, I'm Lakshmi Singh. The U.S. Supreme Court has ruled that President Trump can lawfully fire members of independent agencies. NPR's Andrea Hsu reports the decision overturns a 91-year-old precedent that has long served as a check on the president's power.
5: In a 6-3 ruling, the Supreme Court found President Trump's firing of Federal Trade Commissioner Rebecca Slaughter can stand. That's despite the fact that Congress stipulated that members of the FTC can only be fired for cause, such as neglect of duty or malfeasance. The conservative majority found that kind of constraint on the president's power is unconstitutional. Chief Justice John Roberts wrote that as head of the executive branch, the president must be able to fire those serving under him who wield executive power, noting the FTC enforces some 80 statutes covering nearly every facet of the economy. In a separate 5-4 decision, the court carved out a limited exception for members of the Federal Reserve. Andrea Hsu, NPR News.
4: That carve by the Supreme Court allows Lisa Cook to keep her job on the governing board, at least for now. The Supreme Court has upheld a Mississippi law that allows election officials to count mail-in ballots postmarked by Election Day, but received up to 5 days later. The ruling is a setback for the Republican Party, which brought the case ahead of this year's midterm elections. 18 states and territories, including Mississippi, have such mail ballot grace periods. A dozen additional states have grace periods for ballots returning from overseas, such as those from military members. Iran says no further talks toward a peace agreement are scheduled, but President Trump hosts on social media that Iran's requested a meeting tomorrow. White House Press Secretary Karoline Leavitt tells Fox News that two senior U.S. officials, including Trump's son-in-law, are going to Qatar.
6: Special Envoy Witkoff and Jared Kushner will be flying to Doha for high-level meetings this week as we continue to discuss the Memorandum of Understanding. On the sidelines of those high-level talks will be the technical talks.
4: Hostilities between the U.S. and Iran have paused after tit-for-tat attacks in and near the Strait of Hormuz in recent days. The Justice Department is changing the name of a division that focuses on environmental litigation and enforcement. We have more on this from NPR's Jacqueline Diaz.
7: The new name for the DOJ's Environmental and Natural Resources Division emphasizes the agency's work on energy security. That's according to DOJ leadership, who announced the change in a Wall Street Journal op-ed. The division will now be called the Energy and Natural Resources Division. The DOJ says it's being done to highlight tech advances in the production and use of domestic energy. But the agency also says the name

0: which is expected to take weeks. Mangione has pleaded not guilty to federal stalking charges in the killing of UnitedHealthcare CEO Brian Thompson in Midtown Manhattan, a case that's made national headlines. Organizations that help families avoid the foster system are urging New York City officials to keep funding for their programs. Mayor Mamdani's proposed budget recommends cutting around $3 million from these groups. They provide parenting coaching, mental health counseling, and other resources for families at risk of separation. Councilmember Althea Stevens represents parts of the South Bronx. She expressed concerns about the proposed cuts at a recent budget hearing.
1: Whether we like to say it or not, there's going to be harm. And for me, it's like, how are we mitigating this and how are we moving thoughtful? And I'm not saying that you're not, but what I'm saying is this is my concern.
0: The mayor's office says aid for thousands of families will still be available. Child welfare officials say they'll help families in these programs get services elsewhere. Tonight, it's looking mostly clear with a low around 70. Tomorrow, it'll be mostly sunny with a high near 83. Tomorrow night, there's a small chance of rain and thunderstorms. It'll be partly cloudy with a low around 73. And it's going to get super hot this week, so make sure you bring your water when you go outside. There's an extreme heat watch from Wednesday afternoon through Friday evening. Stay with us. 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
3: The Trump administration has made massive cuts to research at labs and universities in the United States. 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
6: This is Fresh Air. I'm Terry Gross. My guests, Chris Evert and Martina Navratilova, were the greatest female tennis players of their generation. They were friends, and they were each other's greatest rivals in the 70s and 80s. When Evert retired in 1989, they'd each won 18 Grand Slam victories, and they'd each been the top-ranked female player in the world seven times. Navratilova retired in 2006. Now they're the subject of a new Netflix documentary called Chris and Martina, The Final Set. It tells the story of how they interacted as friends and as opponents, and how their friendship went cold for an extended period when their rivalry became more fierce. When they were each retired, their friendship deepened as they both faced cancer and were able to support each other. Evert was diagnosed with ovarian cancer in 2021. Navratilova was diagnosed with throat and breast cancer in 2022, the same year that Evert had a recurrence. When I spoke with them a couple of weeks ago, they were both in remission. But late last week, Evert disclosed she'd just been diagnosed with a recurrence of ovarian cancer. Here's how the interview went a couple of weeks ago. Chris Evert, Martina Navratilova, what a pleasure to have you on Fresh Air. And really, like, the documentary is so good, both in terms of your friendship, your rivalry, but also the excerpts of matches between the two of you that are just spectacular to watch. So congratulations on that.
7: Thank you.
8: Thank you.
6: I mean, what are the odds you'd have cancer at the same time and be a short drive from each other in Florida? It's really amazing.
7: Yeah, this is Chris. Freaky. I can't get away from her. You know, everything happens with us. We had a 15-year career, and then we got cancer, you know, at the same time. And it really is freaky. But, you know, I always say if I want someone to be in the trenches with me, it's Martina, because she has been so supportive and so understanding and so such a calming, you know, voice to talk to.
8: Yeah, we have such a level of trust that we know whatever we say to each other, it stays there. We know we give each other the best advice we know how to, and there is no ulterior motive or no playing games. That's how we like it, because I think we both have had so many people say, oh, you're great, this and that. They don't give you the real story, but we've always been honest with each other on that front.
6: So you both have or had athletes' bodies, and, you know, Martina, one of the things you were known

0: known for at some point in your career was basically building your body, you know, just like intense, like 4 hour a day training to make your body stronger. And then, Chris, you ended up doing a very similar thing to keep up with Martina. And when you had cancer, you were really weak. I mean, it was hard to just walk. What was it like for you as athletes to live in a body that wasn't functioning, that was very weak?
1: Well, for me, I mean, so Chris's diagnosis and treatment was much more life-threatening than mine, percentage-wise, but my treatment was more difficult physically. I think I brought my yoga mat with me. I was in New York for 7 weeks, and I literally sat on the yoga mat maybe half an hour of the 7 weeks and did some stretching. I couldn't even do the down dog pose because I would have fallen down. I had absolutely zero strength left. But the longest thing that took was the taste, which I love to eat, so that was tough. But, you know, we're athletes, so we want things to happen right away. It was almost a year before I had full taste buds coming back, but it all came back. But Chris was... Well, you talk about what you went through.
2: Well, I think the chemo, you know, kicked my butt. Let's put it that way. And, you know, when you think about, you know, I don't want to use the word poisons, but the toxins, you know, it's killing the good cells as well as the bad cells. And it left me very weak, very, very weak. After chemo, I would have 3 or 4 days of intense nausea, and I just would feel tingling in my body, and it just wasn't nice. And, you know, I didn't have the energy. I mean, to walk 6 blocks was a big deal for me. And it was foreign, you know, it felt like it wasn't my body for sure.
1: Yeah.
0: What were you able to do to support each other through the cancer and its treatment?
2: You know, there are a lot of phone calls between us, and Martina, who is the cook in the relationship. I don't cook, but Martina would bake bread for me, and her wife, Julia, would cook, make some chicken soup.
1: So I made you pesto.
2: Yeah, I got a lot of food from Martina. She got a necklace from me.
1: Yeah, I get jewelry from Chris. She gets food from me.
2: But, you know, Martina's in my relationship, because we've had one for 50 years, is not the type where we have to talk to each other every day to maintain the closeness. I always knew she was there. She always knew I was there if we needed to talk. And that was that.
0: Martina, you knew that something was wrong when you felt a lump in your throat. But
1: it was my lymph node.
0: Oh, it was your lymph node?
1: The tumor was in my on my tongue, based on my tongue. But I did not feel that. I just felt a swollen lymph node. So if you can...
0: Right, and that's what got you to be tested. Yeah. But Chris, you weren't symptomatic, but your sister, Jean, had died of ovarian cancer, and she had a genetic mutation, and you wanted to see if you had the same thing. Did I get that right?
2: Yeah. Yeah, I'll tell you the story to that. My sister, Jeannie, was traveling with me to Singapore, and we were running to the gate. But I looked back, and Jeannie was huffing and puffing and not running. And I said, Jeannie, what's the matter? She's an athlete. And she said, I don't know. I've just been out of breath the last few weeks, and I just don't know. I think maybe I have a lung, you know, infection or something. And I said, well, did the doctor say that? And she goes, no, I haven't been to a doctor. So I said, Jeannie, you know what? We're going to Singapore for 4 days. And when we come back, you are going to the hospital right away and get this tested because something's not right. So she said, okay. So she went, and first she got her genetic testing. And believe it or not, she did not, everything turned out fine. She didn't have the BRCA gene, but she had a variant that was of uncertain significance, which means it hasn't been tested enough. You know, there's not enough case studies. And so they said, you know, she doesn't have BRCA, so you don't need to be tested. So nobody else in the family was tested. But unfortunately, Jeannie left it too long. And when she went in, she had stage 4 ovarian cancer. And it spread everywhere in her body. And she ignored the symptoms because, like most women who are nurturers, they're caring about their kids and their husband and their family. They forget about themselves. And that's probably one of the messages I want to get out there. If you feel anything different at all, slightly, you know, go get it tested. So after my sister died 2 years later, I get a call from the geneticist and they said, do you remember that variant that your sister had of uncertain significance? Well, that has changed. And now that's basically cancerous. And it's BRCA. So we recommend that you and your family go get tested. Next day I went, got tested. I had the BRCA gene in me. And that week I got a hysterectomy and they took it all out. But the results came back and they said, unfortunately, you have a tumor in your ovaries and you have tumors in your fallopian tube. And I was like, are you kidding me? And they said, but, you know, it's stage one. You got lucky. You got it early. And by the way, I had had blood tests. I had had internal sonograms. I had, you know, everything that you can imagine. And nothing was detected as far as ovarian cancer. And I felt fine. I felt no symptoms. So that was my story. And it's like, you know, so I had the BRCA gene and I had a hysterectomy. And then later on, I had a mastectomy because you have a 70% chance of getting breast cancer if you have the BRCA gene.
0: Did you freak out, Martina, when you were diagnosed?
1: Yeah. Yes, I did. So I felt that my lymph node was swollen. So about 2 weeks later, it's still there, swollen. So I called my doctor and he says, we need to get a biopsy. And it was on a Tuesday. He says, by Thursday or Friday, we'll know. So Friday, I don't hear anything. I call him. And he called back like 5 minutes later. He says, the lymph node is HPV, but the tumor could be anywhere. He literally said, it could be in your lungs or your kidneys or your liver. And I'm, oh my God, you know, I could like not see next year. So I totally freaked out over the weekend. This is Friday afternoon. And then I found out Monday, oncologist calls me and he says, well, it's HPV and it's definitely just in your throat. It's not anywhere else. And the cure rate is 95%. And I was so relieved. I had like the worst weekend of my life from what the original doctor said. And then the oncologist said, it's going to be nasty. It's not nice. We need to find out where the tumor is, but it's somewhere in your throat. So good news, bad news. And then we scheduled a CT scan. And so then they inject you to see where the tumor is. And they said, okay, so we found the tumor. It's at the base of your tongue on the left side, size of about maybe two centimeters, almost an inch. I didn't feel it. And also your right breast lit up. So I know it's cancer. Unrelated to that. And so then I had biopsy on the breast. And it's completely different cancer, tumor, about a centimeter. Same thing. No, nothing showed. I did not feel anything. The mammogram, the day of the surgery, still didn't show the tumor. So even with the mammograms that we have, they're amazing. They still didn't find it. Only ultrasound found it. So then I had to figure out, okay, what do we do now? You know, then you get into the solution. What's the sequence of cure? Because I had two different cancers that went unrelated. I did the gene testing. I have nothing. I was just, this is my third cancer, second and third cancer that I've had unrelated to each other. So
0: right, here we are. You had breast cancer in 2010.
1: In 2010, yes.
0: Well, let me reintroduce you both. If you're just joining us, my guests are Chris Evert and Martina Navratilova. They're the subject of a new Netflix documentary called Chris and Martina, The Final Set. We'll be right back. This is Fresh Air.
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0: This is Fresh Air. Let's get back to my interview with tennis champions Chris Evert and Martina Navratilova. They were friends, they were rivals, and they were the top players of their generation and two of the top female players ever. They're the subject of a new Netflix documentary called Chris and Martina, The Final Set. It's about their friendship, their rivalry, and then years after they both retired, having cancer at the same time. In the documentary, we see you in the present, and you're still, like, recovering, but you're done with the treatment. And you're in, I'm not sure what room you're in, whether it's one of your living rooms or someplace else, but you're watching playback, like video playback of some of your matches together, you know, of excerpts of some of your matches together. The playing is spectacular. And what was it like? What were you seeing? And what was going through your mind as you are at this point, like close to 70? I think that's about how old you were. Looking back at when you were in your prime and were rivals battling it out on the tennis court.
1: For me, it was fun watching with Chris because we were had different reactions to what happened on the court. But what impressed me is how well we played with those wooden rackets, because you know what? Those rackets are not easy to play with. But you try to put yourself in there physically, what it was like mentally, what it was like. And it's like, oh, I should have gone down the line, or I can't believe I missed that shot, or Chris, you had such a great pass. It was amazing. So it was impressive. I was, and the bodies, yeah, I'm like, I wish I could still have that six pack. But
2: yeah, I think, I mean, I had to emotionally get myself back into that time, you know, that time of my life. You know, I think when I watched, you watched two different matches, one Martina won on the grass, and I noticed that I was winning quite handily. I had control of the match, and then I had a sitter, and I hit it down the middle, and Martina kind of ran into it because mm-hmm. I didn't mean to hit her in the head, even though some people may think I did. But Martina kind of was trying to cover that shot. Yep. So she ran and I hit her in the head. And it was like a comic relief a little bit, you know, and because we were both so stressed out, comic relief. But unfortunately for me, she came to life after that after that point. And then she just played, you know, great grass court tennis and beat me. And I remember feeling genuinely happy for her. I remember it was her first Wimbledon. That's always been her dream since she defected. Her family couldn't be there to watch her. She was all alone. And I just was happy for her. And I knew that this was going to be one of many for her to win. In my match, the French Open, I remember that was in 85, and that was the happiest I've ever been winning a major, because I had had a 2.5 year drought against Martina and hadn't beaten her. Everybody counted me out, never thought I'd win another major, and I did. And I went back to the gym and worked out and came into the net, had some new strategies to play. So we both kind of redefined ourselves and our games, because the other one was number one at the time, and we made each other better. Yep. At the end of the day.
0: So I'd like you to each evaluate each other's strengths and vulnerabilities from your point of view as the opponent.
1: Well, for me, Chris was the epitome of mental toughness and poker face. She controlled her emotions on the outside 100%. You never knew if she was winning or losing. She was just so controlled, and I so wasn't. So I always admired that and couldn't believe that she could keep it together like that. And her concentration levels, she never gave anything away as far as points. You had to earn it. So I knew every time before we played each other, whether winning or losing, I knew it was going to be a long, long physical match.
2: Nothing physical in my game was any good?
1: Well, yeah, you never missed. So and she ran everything down. And then later, when she got older, she shortened the points and took the net away from me. But yeah, it was emotional.
2: Okay, I think with Martina, she was like an unbelievable athlete. So basically, her movement, her power from her shots. You know, she had a great forehand and a really tricky serve to return. Her backhand was her weaker side, and you know, I tried to extend rallies and keep her at the baseline because I felt like, you know, I could wear her down, and eventually she'd miss, and she would get emotional sometimes in matches, and I felt like that was sort of a feather in my cap. But later on, at the end of her career, obviously she really improved in that area.
0: You each started really young. Chris, you were 5. You were trained by your father, who was a tennis pro, and he used to come with like a cart of tennis balls and throw them your way so you can hit them back. Martina, you started training in Czechoslovakia at age 4. You started
1: 5.
0: Oh, you were 5 too.
1: Yeah.
0: Yep. And it was your father or stepfather who trained you?
1: My stepfather, yeah.
0: Mm-hmm. And so you
1: but
0: both
1: he was my father.
0: You both trained yeah. hard. At the time when you were training, which obviously really paid off, did you want to go out and play with friends instead of constantly training? Did you think at the time, I'm missing my childhood? Or did you think that in retrospect?
2: My mother used to pick me up from kindergarten, and I used to go to Kara Bennett's house, my girlfriend down the street, and go swimming in her pool, which was a novelty, and have barbecues at night. And I really had a great afternoon. All of a sudden, my mom started picking me up at kindergarten and bringing me to Holiday Park so that my dad could throw tennis balls.
0: That's where your dad was.
2: My dad, who was my tennis pro and tennis coach, used to throw balls, and I would, you know, repeatedly hit the tennis ball. So he was teaching me how to play tennis. I remember at 5 years old feeling very resentful and very bitter and very upset. And but there's nothing I could do about it because my dad was my dad, and he was a disciplinarian, and he was the head of the family. So I had no say. But it wasn't my choice to go over and play. But as time went by, interesting enough, more and more kids came to Holiday Park, and I met new girlfriends, and I played with the girls. I played tennis with the boys, and it really became a great little spot to have friendships and also to play tennis and to get better. So, I mean, that feeling went away quickly, and as soon as I started winning 10 and under tournaments and 12 and under tournaments, you know, I had the fever, and I knew that I really loved it, and I loved to win.
1: Yeah, for me, it was different in that I did not play every day at all growing up. First 2 years since I was five, I was just on the hitting against the wall. And when I was seven, when I could hit the, I used my grandmother's racket, so when I could finally hold the racket with one hand, because I was just hitting two-handed backhands against the wall, then I got on the real court. And then when I was nine, I got a coach who taught my father how to teach tennis. And in the winter, we didn't play at all. From like October, it was on clay. In Europe. And so from October to April, I did not play tennis at all until I was maybe 10 years old. Then I would go once a week for an hour in the winter. That was it. And during the summer, and in the winter, I was doing cross training because I was playing hockey. I was, I was skiing, climbing trees. In the summer, I would swim in the river, ride my bicycle everywhere. But I didn't really play tennis on a daily basis until I was like 15, 16 years old. So it was just completely different for me.
0: My guests are Chris Evert and Martina Navratilova. The new Netflix documentary about their friendship, their tennis rivalry, and having cancer at the same time in the 2020s is called Chris and Martina, The Final Set. They were in remission when we recorded our interview a couple of weeks ago, but last week Evert disclosed she'd just been diagnosed with a recurrence of ovarian cancer. We'll hear more of the interview after a break. I'm Terry Gross, and this is Fresh Air.

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5: This is Fresh Air. I'm Terry Gross. Let's get back to my interview with Chris Evert and Martina Navratilova, who were tennis champions in the 70s and 80s. They spent much of their careers as friends and as their greatest rivals. A new Netflix documentary called Chris and Martina, The Final Set, is about the challenges of that dual relationship and about how they supported each other when they were each diagnosed with cancer at about the same time in the 2020s. When I recorded this interview with them a couple of weeks ago, they were in remission. But late last week, Evert revealed she'd just been diagnosed with a recurrence of ovarian cancer. Chris, in 1970, when you were 15, you defeated the number one ranked women's professional player in the world, Margaret Court, and you became famous for being so good at age 15. How did that affect your sense of who you were? And what your life would be like.
6: Good question. I want to know.
7: You know, fame at a young age and success is not a good recipe for emotional and mental development and growth. It really isn't. Because I did beat Margaret Court, and then all of a sudden I was getting a lot of attention, and people were coming up and patting me on the back and telling me how great I was, and people were allowing me to get away with things, and it went to my parents allowing me to get away with things as well. You know, I just think before you develop a personality and you develop principles and boundaries, you know, when you're a kid and everyone's telling you that you're the greatest ever, I just think that it just is very, very confusing and very detrimental to to your health. And we, in those days, we didn't have psychiatrists and therapists, and, you know, we didn't have the resources that today's game has. You know, Martina and I had to do this all ourselves, all figure it out all by ourselves. And my parents weren't that much of a help because they had never been in my position. So it was like, it was very strange. And I think it affected me, you know, later on in my life when it came to relationships.
5: Well, Chris, you had to go to school, I think, the day after the Margaret Court match.
7: I did.
5: I mean, that's what a clash of worlds that was.
7: Yeah, I mean, I did. And you know, the kids were looking at me different. Like, I was very, honestly, I was very shy, and I wasn't outgoing, and I wasn't confident in myself. I was a bit insecure. I wasn't the popular girl. And people were looking at me, and kids were looking at me, and, you know, so I felt like an outsider, actually. And then, you know, as years went by and I started playing tournaments and the press dubbed me. You know, they labeled me, gave me an image, Little Miss Ice Maiden, you know, Cinderella in sneakers, Little Miss Icicle. And because I was very cool and calm on the court and composed, they thought I was cold. And how could this be a schoolgirl being this cold? And so they gave me an image. And honestly, when you're young, you start living within your image. It's just easier.
6: Martina, when you played your first match in the U.S., I think it was the first time you'd been to the U.S. from Czechoslovakia, and travel was so restricted after the Russians invaded. What was that first tournament like for you? Like, you weren't really speaking the language. You were basically alone. I think Chris had already, like, you know, befriended you and was helping kind of acclimate you. But tell me what that first match was like. And was that against Chris?
8: No. So the first tournament, I had to play qualifying to get into the draw. It was 16 draw. Chris ended up winning it, of course. But I won my first round match. I got qualified and I won the first round match. And then I lost in the quarters. But I was thrilled to be in the States. I always loved American cars. And when you order a ham sandwich, you got, you know, like 2 inches of ham and 2 slices of bread. Whereas growing up, you had thick bread and 1 slice of ham. So I thought I was in heaven. And it was $2.50 for that sandwich. I still remember it. I couldn't believe how much ham I was getting. So I fell in love with American culture because it was so... There were oranges on the streets. I could pick an orange.
6: Is this Florida or California?
8: Florida. This is Fort Lauderdale. So I'm picking up an orange of, you know, as I'm driving down the road. And in Czechoslovakia, we only had oranges once a year. For Christmas, we would get bananas and oranges. It was a treat. Normally, you just get apples and pears and maybe peaches. So it was like, you know, Alice in Wonderland for me coming to the States.
6: Chris, you befriended Martina. You helped her, you know, culturally, but also did you help her with her game? And did you think she's going to become my fiercest rival soon?
7: No, I did not help her with her game.
8: She wasn't going to do that, even if she could.
7: What the heck? Yeah, I was not a coach. I was a player trying to protect my number one ranking.
8: And you were 18.
7: I saw a very talented young Czechoslovakian player, and I played her in Akron, Ohio. And you were 16 then?
8: Yeah, 16.
7: I was 18.
8: The fourth tournament on the tour. Yeah,
7: which is in the same month that I met her. And I won 7-6, 6-3. But I remember thinking to myself, holy cow, when this young girl, you know, gets into better shape, she is going to be a force to be reckoned with and very dangerous because she had so much talent. Her hands were quick. You know, she had a big first serve. She had a big forehand. And she just was so powerful.
6: So you maintained your friendship until that kind of went cold. And the way the story is told in the documentary is that, Martina, you had become close to Nancy Lieberman, who I think it's fair to say was like the most famous basketball, female basketball player of her era. And I think you became romantically involved too, but she told you that you had to like train harder, eat better, and, you know, trim down. And she had you training like for hours a day, and your body transformed.
7: Unbelievably.
6: But she also told you that it was time to stop being friends with Chris because it's hard for an opponent to be a friend. You have to just like not think about her feelings or anything and just see her as your rival. And I want to know from each of you how that felt. Let's start with you, Martina. How did it feel like I can't be friends with Chris anymore?
8: Well, this happened. So Nancy and I met in April, and then Nancy came with me to the French Open, Eastbourne, Wimbledon, and I lost in the semis in all those tournaments. And after Wimbledon, she says, what are you doing? What do you mean? You could be in so much better shape, and you're too nice to Chris. I'm like, what are you talking about? Oh, you need to be tough, and you need to start training harder, and you need to hate your opponents, and you need to hate Chris. I'm like, oh, okay. And I was very, you know, naive. And again, I didn't have the skills to say, no, that's, I don't have to hate her. I just need to want to beat her. I was almost too friendly. But the getting in shape thing was news to me. I thought I was in good shape. Then she took me on the basketball court, had me run some suicide drills. And that's when I realized, okay, I'm not in as good a shape as I thought. So that summer, I started training hard. Then during the US Open, Renee Richards started helping me, became my coach after the US Open, and that's when everything kind of changed for me. The fitness and then the coaching. Because for 6 years after I defected, I didn't have a coach. My father was my coach, but we could talk maybe once a month. So he couldn't coach me. And I was on my own, and that's when Renee started helping me. That's when everything changed for me.
6: And Chris, what was it like for you after Martina, following the advice of Nancy Lieberman, distanced herself from you?
7: Hurtful. It was very hurtful. And I don't think that was really Martina. I think she was just, you know, following Nancy's orders. And Martina, you know, was really sort of afraid to speak up to her at the same time. But in saying that, Nancy Lieberman did a heck of a lot for Martina Navratilova when it came to her tennis and her fitness.
8: Yep, 100%.
7: Because it was a 180-degree turn from the athlete that she was then until after she had worked out with Nancy, and she was just, she became unbeatable, and then for the next 2.5 years, you know, lost 6 matches. So she did her a lot of good, let's put it that way, but not in a nice way.
6: You lost 6 matches.
8: I had a stretch where I lost 6 matches in 3 years. That's how amazingly I played then. I mean, when I look at the numbers now, I'm like, wow.
7: Dominant.
8: But when you're doing it, you don't think about it. But yeah, that was a pretty good stretch.
6: My guests are tennis champions Chris Evert and Martina Navratilova. They spent most of their careers as friends and rivals and are now the subject of a new Netflix documentary called Chris and Martina, The Final Set. We'll be right back after a short break. This is Fresh Air.
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6: This is Fresh Air. Let's get back to my interview with tennis champions who spent most of their careers as friends and rivals, Chris Evert and Martina Navratilova. They're the subject of a new Netflix documentary called Chris and Martina, The Final Set. Chris Evert had been ranked the number one female player for 7 years, but in 1978, Navratilova defeated Evert in her first Grand Slam singles title at Wimbledon and supplanted Evert as the top-ranked female player. Navratilova went on to hold that position for almost 7 years. Chris, what did it do to your identity? Because your identity was built ever since you were like 15 on like being amazing, being unbeatable, being number one. And when you stopped being number one, when you were losing to Martina, who you had known before she was nearly that good, what did it do to your sense of self?
7: You know, I mean, whether it's ego or pride or whatever it is, I wasn't happy about it. I hadn't played anybody like that before. Nobody had come along with that versatility and the strength, the power that Martina had. And it was tough to swallow, to tell you the truth. But after a while, I kind of came to terms with it and realized she's just too good. And you can continue to work hard, go in the gym like she does and train like she does. And, you know, just try to become a better athlete and change your game a little bit.
6: You started training and
7: changed my strategy.
6: Yeah. You took a break for a while from tennis.
7: I think I was the first one to take it was a mental break at that time, because the way I described it was like I'd wake up in the morning and I didn't want to get out of bed, and the thought of competing, you know, made me, I didn't have the burning desire. I didn't have the killer instinct.
6: Were you burned out and were you also discouraged because you weren't winning as much?
7: No. I was burned out. I mean, you know that they call that the 7-year itch. in marriage. Well, there's this, to me, there's a 7-year itch in as being an athlete. And I just was mentally drained. And I wanted just to live life like a normal 24-year-old.
8: Yeah, I was 78. I played 21 tournaments and Chris played 10 tournaments.
6: Martina, anyway. Did you go through that 7-year period?
8: I was burned out at the end of 86, and I did not know it either. It should have been red flags flying everywhere, because I asked my then coach, Mike Estep, how few tournaments can I play and still stay number one? Hello! But I didn't know to take a break. I did not take any vacations. And I played for 3 years burned out, and I still kept trying, and the results weren't there. Then Steffi Graf comes along and starts beating both of us. And so I ended up talking to Billie Jean. I said, Billie, I don't know what's going on. This is now 89 in the spring. I said, I don't know what's going on. I'm trying hard, but the results aren't there and this and that. So she advised me to take a week off, just do nothing except what I want to do, and see if I still feel like the love of the game that I had when I was a little girl hitting against the wall. So I did that. I took a week off, did nothing, and I'm like, yeah, I still want to play. I love the game, and I still feel I can get better or improve in some ways, and I want to play. And I played 6 more years after that. So all it took was 1 week of self-reflection. But I didn't know to take the break.
6: I wonder if this contributed to feeling burned out. You talk about, in the documentary, you talk about how Chris was considered like the girl next door. Everybody loved her in the stands. Hmm. But for you, people saw you like, well, she's the communist. Yep. And she's a bully. And then at some point after you were outed and she's a lesbian, and that, yep, you would get some boos, you wouldn't get as many cheers as, yep, as Chris did. I mean, that sounds a little demoralizing. Did that contribute to your feeling of burnout, do you think?
8: I'm sure that didn't help, because I always felt like I was the visiting team. No matter where I played, you know, they were cheering for the other guy to win or for me to lose. Either way, you take it personally, and it was tricky. And playing Chris was difficult, because how can you not like Chris? What's not to admire? You know, she was like the epitome of cool. And I was not. But then coming from a communist country, coming from a Slavic country, then of course being gay didn't help either. So, and then, you know, I had visible muscles and, you know, was physically stronger, imposing and all of this, and unapologetic. I never apologized for who I was. And, you know, as a woman, you're supposed to be more demure, and I certainly never was that. So it was just a whole bunch of stuff. And when you really think back, I was still kind of alone, because I was not getting the help emotionally or mentally that I could have used back then. And the pressure never goes away, really.
6: And then there was also the pressure of not being able to come out because it wasn't done. You know, No.
8: I couldn't come out because it would have been a disqualifying, could be disqualifying for getting my citizenship. So I couldn't come out until I got my citizenship in 81. Yes, it was on there. It's up to the final officer, which were, I think, always men, who did the final interview to approve you for citizenship. They can ask you whatever they want. And if they ask you, are you gay? And you can't lie, right? Because then that could be a disqualifier. You have to tell the truth. You're under oath. And if you say yes, and if that officer deems that a disqualifying answer, then you will not get your citizenship, and you're done. And so I couldn't come out for that reason. And then once I got my citizenship, I didn't want to come out because it would have hurt the tour. So it was always something. Yeah, I was never ashamed of who I was, but I was kind of in the closet because of these circumstances.
6: That's a lot to keep in when you're in the public
8: yeah,
6: eye.
8: It is. It is, yeah.
6: Especially when you're being booed. You know, I mean, you're just up against so much and had so much you had to keep inside yourself. You were outed in the New York Daily News. Do you know how that happened?
8: Yes. So I got my citizenship. I think it was July 20th. I go next 2 days later, I got my passport. The next day I fly to France to play in an exhibition in Monaco. And that reporter who had been asking me, are you gay or are there any lesbians? I can't talk about it until I get my citizenship. I get my citizenship. He calls me. He finds me. And are you ready to talk now? I said no, because I gave him the reason about the women's tennis tour, because Billie Jean King was outed about her lesbian relationship, and she was trying to save herself and from losing all their sponsorships. She lost them anyway. And then the people in charge of WTA said, you know, we cannot have another scandal, because they knew I wanted to come out once I got my citizenship. So you can't come out, because the sponsor said they will leave the women's tour if there's another scandal. So I explained this to him. I said, I can't come out because... And then I said, you're not going to print this story, right? And he said, not if you don't want me to. I said, well, of course I don't want you to. Bam, the next day or 2 days later, it's in the Daily News. Martina comes out as bisexual. So there we are.
6: If you're just joining us, my guests are tennis champions Chris Evert and Martina Navratilova. They're the subject of a new Netflix documentary called Chris and Martina, The Final Set. We'll be right back after a short break. This is Fresh Air.
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6: This is Fresh Air, and if you're just joining us, my guests are tennis champions who spent most of their careers as friends and rivals, Chris Evert and Martina Navratilova. They're the subject of a new Netflix documentary called Chris and Martina, The Final Set. It's about their friendship, their rivalry, and then years after they both retired, having cancer at the same time. So I want to ask you briefly about retirement. Chris, you retired in 1989. How old were you?
7: 34 years old.
6: Yeah. How did you know it was time, and how did it affect your identity when you were no longer the tennis star? I mean, you were still a celebrity, but you weren't playing anymore.
7: The reason I retired was because the mental side of the game was my strength, and the focus and the determination and the hunger to win was my strength. I used it in my advantage, and I didn't have it anymore. I just wanted to relax. I didn't want to have pressure, and I wanted to start a family. So the nice thing was I had something to go to, and I think that made it, you know, not only bearable but attractive to me to retire. So after I retired, I was married to a great guy, Andy Mill, and we had a great life. And a couple of years later, we started a family. And I remember every morning waking up after retirement felt like a vacation. Yep. Because I had the freedom to do whatever I darn wanted to do. Because since I was 6 years old, I had a plan and I had a routine. Mm-hmm. And I was on the court every day. So that was that.
6: And you had 3 children in 5 years. You could not have done that if you were playing.
7: No. I really threw myself into motherhood and nurturing. And it was so nice not to think about myself. It was so nice to care for somebody else besides myself. It was just the time for me to start to be a little unselfish and not be selfish.
6: Yeah. Martina, you played for like 8 or 9 years after that, right?
8: I retired in 94, then I didn't play for 5 years, and then I played doubles for 6 years because I really enjoyed it. But 94 was my last year. And so I played my last match in the Garden in New York in November. It was a Tuesday, and my parents were with me. And on Friday, my mom said I looked 10 years younger because all that stress was finally gone.
6: So I think it's fair to say that you both contributed a lot to the state of women's tennis, the popularity of women's tennis, because the rivalry between the two of you these two amazing tennis players playing against each other, that really attracted a lot of crowds. And it was a thing, like your friendship and your rivalry together. It was a thing. It was a story in the press. People wanted to see it. And I'd like you each to talk a little bit about how you saw the state of women's tennis changing and what you think you contributed to that.
7: Well, for me, I could sense that tennis was becoming more global. After the Billie Jean King generation, Billie Jean, we have to give full credit to her and the original nine for really working hard to create a tour and provide a good living for women tennis players and, you know, equal prize money. And she was the pioneer. But we were the next generation, and they needed us also to carry the torch. So when Martina and I came along, I think our rivalry brought it to another level, whole new level, because Martina and I brought our own set of fans. To the plate. And Martina, we were so different. She came from a communist country. I came from America. I was a baseliner. She was a serve and volleyer. She was emotional. I was cool and calm. So we both had our own set of fans. And I think we brought more eyeballs to the TV, and we brought more bodies into stadiums. And that would, you know, it enhanced the game of women's tennis.
6: What about younger players now? Do you watch a lot of tennis? And do you think that they're bringing something new to the table on helping to expand women's tennis?
8: Yeah, so both Chris and I do commentary for different channels. So we work at all the majors. So we're still, you know, have the finger on the pulse of the game. And because of TV, tennis has become much more international. And then when you have a player from that country, then that excels, then they bring it to the new generation in their country and expand the map again. When Li Na won the Australian Open, or the French Open was the first major she won, first Chinese player, first player from Asia to win a major. Oh my God, tennis exploded in China, and now you have a lot more players playing as Chinese players because of Li Na paving the way for them. So every time you get a new player from a different country, it kind of expands the map in that way.
7: And when the Williams sisters came along, we have now more women of color playing, and they were a great influence to women all over the world. I think the players nowadays have more of a social conscience also. So they're good. They're very outspoken about what's going on in the world, and they're really good at you know, bringing these issues to their platform and talking about, whether it's the mental health or, you know, whatever, you know.
8: Yeah, Naomi Osaka, right?
7: Naomi Osaka.
8: Shiontek, Coco Gauff, very switched on.
7: Inclusion, you know, all this. They tackle these subjects with class. And so I think that they're very bright that way. And, you know, I think it's in a good state right now.
6: Thank you both so much for being on our show, and thank you for participating in that documentary, because it's really good.
8: Thank you.
7: Thank you,
8: Terry.
6: Chris Evert and Martina Navratilova are the subjects of the new Netflix documentary, Chris and Martina, The Final Set. We recorded our interview a couple of weeks ago. Late last week, Evert disclosed she'd been diagnosed with a recurrence of ovarian cancer. We send her our best wishes. Tomorrow on Fresh Air, we'll talk about the conflicts between politics and the arts. Our guest will be Isaac Butler, author of the new book, The Perfect Moment: God, Sex, Art, and the Birth of America's Culture Wars. Butler said the conflict had a transformative effect on him because at the same time the culture wars hurtled toward their climax, art saved his life. I hope you'll join us. To keep up with what's on the show and get highlights of our interviews, follow us on Instagram at NPR Fresh Air. Fresh Air's executive producer is Sam Brigger. Our technical director and engineer is Audrey Bentham. Our engineer today is Adam Staniszewski. Our interviews and reviews are produced and edited by Phyllis Myers, Anne-Marie Baldonado, Lauren Krenzel, Teresa Madden, Monique Nazareth, Thea Challoner, Susan Yakundi, Anna Bauman, and Nico Gonzalez-Whistler. Our digital media producer is Molly C.V. Nesper. Roberto Shorrock directs the show. Our co-host is Tanya Mosley. I'm Terry Gross.

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3: 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That's followed by All Things Considered at 4 o'clock. It's hot out there, 85 degrees right now under sunny skies in lower Manhattan, but this is just the beginning, my friend. It's going to really heat up throughout the week. In fact, by Wednesday, we're going to be under a heat advisory that's going to last through Friday. We're going to see temperatures in the 90s, but it's going to feel like the triple digits when we factor in the humidity, so be prepared for that. 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
5: The president has broad powers to issue pardons. This president uses it for business partners and supporters, even violent ones, and millions are changing hands. 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
6: Hi, I'm Todd Zwillick. Since returning to office, President Trump has granted over 1,700 clemencies to convicted January 6th insurrectionists and well-connected felons. Critics say it's all pushing the limits of what pardons are supposed to be. Trump's not the only president accused of abusing pardons. This week on If You Can Keep It, what are the limits of his power to grant clemency? And what does it all mean for law and order? As ever, we want to hear from you. 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
7: BBC News with Neil Nunes. Thousands of migrants have been trying to leave South Africa ahead of an unofficial deadline set by anti-immigration campaigners. Many gathered at transit camps set up to facilitate their departure, saying they fear violence. Some said they had left South African partners and young children behind. From Johannesburg, here's Myeni Jones.
8: Groups that have been protesting against illegal migration have set an informal deadline of the 30th of June for all migrants who are in South Africa illegally to leave the country. There have been concerns that if they're not satisfied with the number of people who've left, it could descend to violence. So police force have beefed up their operations in some parts of the country, including here in Johannesburg, as well as in neighboring Pretoria and in Durban in the east of the country. So the people are now waiting to see what would happen on June 30th, if the protests will remain peaceful or if it might escalate into some of the xenophobic violence that South Africa has witnessed in the past.
7: The U.S. Supreme Court has blocked President Trump's attempt to fire a governor of the U.S. Central Bank after he accused her of mortgage fraud. In a 5-4 ruling, the judges said the administration had not provided the Federal Reserve governor with sufficient procedural protections to contest the charges. Lisa Cook welcomed the decision. Here's Michelle Flurry.
9: She wrote a statement pretty quickly saying, I am grateful for this decision, not for my own sake, but for the sake of the American people whose economic well-being depends on a central bank that answers to its mission, not political intimidation. What was interesting going through what the sort of Supreme Court said was that they disagreed with the government's arguments for trying to remove her for cause. And they said that, interestingly, that cause had to have some link to the ability, or as it put it, the nexus of the job must sort of tie to the governor's professional duties.
7: Venezuela's interim leader has said temporary camps will be set up to house people while their homes are assessed for damage caused by last week's devastating earthquakes. Delcy Rodriguez said a commission would look at classifying how safe buildings are. Will Grant is in La Guaira.
10: I feel like the updates that are coming from the government are very sporadic. They're very unclear, which is very confusing to ordinary Venezuelans. But to be quite honest, they don't have time or space to focus on that. All they know is they're doing their very, very best to help those who might still be able to be helped, or indeed trying to comfort the families, attend to the injured in field hospitals, get food to the homeless, get shelter to the homeless, offer spaces for families to bed down. Venezuelans coming in from all over the country to the affected area to try and do their part.
7: The number of dead has risen to more than 1,700. BBC News.
3: And you're listening on WNYC in New York. I'm Sean Carlson. 85 degrees right now at 3:04. New Jersey is one step closer to its next state budget. WNYC's Michael Saul Warren reports a more than $60 billion spending plan is through committees.
11: The budget cuts New Jersey's spending gap, makes a full pension payment, boosts school aid, and reforms the stay-in-jay property tax relief program by scaling back eligibility.

0: Prosecutors say they altered the money orders inside those envelopes and either cashed or deposited them. Defense attorney information for the pair was not immediately available. Governor Hochul says New York is stepping up traffic enforcement ahead of the July 4th holiday weekend. State and local police will begin a crackdown today on impaired, reckless, and distracted driving with extra patrols and sobriety checkpoints through Sunday. The state will also suspend most highway construction lane closures from Thursday through Monday to help ease holiday travel. Officers issued nearly 50,000 tickets during the same enforcement campaign last year. Well, boy, it's pretty hot out there. 85 degrees right now here in lower Manhattan. For tonight, mostly clear, lows in the upper 60s. Tomorrow, mostly sunny, high of about 90 in the afternoon, but it will be a little breezy. We'll see gusts of about 25 miles an hour. Partly cloudy skies tomorrow night. There's a slight chance of showers and thunderstorms with lows in the mid-70s and even windier tomorrow night. 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It's a Monday afternoon. 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
1: The Trump administration has made massive cuts to research at labs and universities in the United States. Now, a growing number of scientists are looking elsewhere for work.
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1: I'm Scott Detrow. 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
4: This is 1A. I'm Todd Zwillick. In a moment, we're going to talk about presidential pardons and how President Trump is using that pardon power. But first, a big decision day at the Supreme Court. The court is close to wrapping up its term and heading for its summer break, and it's that time of year when a lot of significant opinions come out. We're joined by Jeff Rosen. He's law professor at George Washington University and CEO emeritus of the National Constitution Center. Hi, Jeff.
5: Hi there.
4: Well, Jeff, we'll talk about Lisa Cook and the Fed in just a minute, because two major rulings on presidential power today. In one, the court ruled that the president can fire regulators at independent federal agencies. How significant an expansion of presidential power is this?
5: Well, it is an extraordinarily significant expansion. The court overruled a 91-year-old decision called Humphrey's Executor. Ever since Humphrey's Executor, it's been assumed that Congress could create independent agencies whose heads can only be fired for cause. But in ruling otherwise, the court has now called into question almost all independent agencies, and that includes the Federal Communications Commission, the Consumer Product Safety Commission, the Securities and Exchange Commission, the NLRB, the Nuclear Regulatory Commission. All of those agencies had been set up to be immune from having their members fired at will, but in light of the decision today, anyone who is appointed to those agencies by the president can be fired by the president.
4: Do we have to stop calling them independent now?
5: Yes, I think so, because the court held in a really robust expansion of the unitary executive theory that to create people who enforce the law who are independent of the president violates the president's core power under the Constitution to execute the law. They call it the vesting clause of Article II. So it's structurally, the effort to strike down independent agencies has been a core goal ever since at least the 1980s of conservatives. And this decision achieves that goal in one very dramatic swoop.
4: Well, Jeff, in a related but separate case, Lisa Cook, governor on the Federal Reserve, the court says that Trump can't fire her, at least for now. Why the carve out at the Fed?
5: Great question. And the answer is history. Chief Justice Roberts began with the really interesting history of Congress's decision to set up the Bank of the United States and the titanic battle between Hamilton and Jefferson about whether or not the bank was unconstitutional. He says that Chief Justice Marshall sided with Hamilton and upheld the bank. He notes that even James Madison, who'd initially opposed the bank, came to accept its constitutionality. And he also says that the economy would be in really bad shape without an independent bank. So for all those reasons, basically rooted in history, the Fed is different from all the other agencies, and it can have members who can only be fired for cause.
4: Well, in one other big case today, the court also ruled that states may count mail-in ballots after the election deadline. This was in Mississippi. 18 other states are affected. That's

0: another case we're going to be following. In the meantime, Jeff Rosen, thanks so much for your time. We appreciate it.
1: Thank you.
0: All right, let's turn now to our weekly series on politics and democracy, if you can keep it. Though he stood convicted of 34 felonies in the state of New York, President Trump ran for office as a law and order candidate.
2: They stand for crime and chaos and corruption. We stand for law and order and justice.
0: But since returning to office, Donald Trump has exploded the use of the pardon power. He's granted clemency to more than 1,700 people, including January 6 rioters, supporters convicted of seditious conspiracy and plotting violence on January 6th, politicians convicted of corruption, and businessmen who donated to his campaign shortly before receiving their pardons. Just a year and a half into his second term, Donald Trump has issued the third most pardons of any president in history. He's got 2.5 years to go. And the White House claims that many of these people were unfairly prosecuted by previous administrations. But a new Reuters review found that 96% of those pardons failed to meet longstanding Justice Department criteria. And a lot of the pardons are reaching the president's desk through a network of advocates and influencers with connections to the White House, rather than through conventional Department of Justice channels. It's a cottage industry worth millions of dollars. Today in our weekly series, If You Can Keep It, we're digging into the pardon power, who it's for, how this president is wielding it, and what it means for accountability in American democracy. Chris Prentice covers financial crime and other topics for Reuters. She worked on the Reuters investigation into pardons issued by the second Trump administration and the network of advocates and influencers who've helped secure clemency for almost 200 people. She joins us now from New York. Hi, Chris.
3: Hello there. Thanks for having me.
0: Good to have you. And with me in studio, Liz Oyer. She was U.S. pardon attorney at the DOJ from 2022 to 2025. She reviewed applications from people across the country who were seeking commutations and pardons and made recommendations to the White House. And she was fired from her role last year and replaced with someone loyal to the Trump administration. She now writes on Substack. It's called Lawyer Oyer, Liz Oyer. Great to have you here.
4: Thanks for having me, Todd.
0: Chris, we're going to talk about some specific cases this hour, but generally, who's being issued pardons by this administration and how are they going about getting them?
3: Well, you can imagine when you have this number of pardons, there's quite a range. We've seen former public officials, startup founders, a number of people in the crypto world, and there's a whole industry that has developed around helping people kind of rise above and get the president's attention. So, you know, over 20,000 people are waiting in line for clemency right now. And in order to kind of jump the line, people will hire or work through advocates. They will make campaign contributions. They will work with people to try to kind of craft a narrative that makes them stand out and actually makes it so that the president, you know, can relate to their story.
0: So in other words, a narrative that makes them stand out to Donald Trump personally.
3: Yes.
0: What do those narratives look like?
3: Weaponization, primarily being unfairly targeted for either their political views or something that was seen to be, you know, unfair in the first place. That's the kind of primary way.
0: Liz Oyer, you were pardon attorney, as I mentioned, 2022 to 2025. We talk about the normal, I'm making air quotes, the normal process. What does that look like?
4: Yeah, so it's important to know that the position of pardon attorney is not a political appointment. It's a non-political official historically, traditionally. Now it's a political official. But the idea is that the pardon power should be used in an even-handed way to make our criminal justice system fairer. The founders of our Constitution recognized that sometimes the results could be very harsh, sometimes there could be miscarriages of justice, and that's what the pardon power is there for. So in recent decades, it has been used largely to commute the sentences. So to reduce the sentences of nonviolent drug offenders, people who are serving sentences that are longer than the sentence they would receive for the same crime today. And that has been a very successful way to reduce the crisis of mass incarceration in our country for people who have really demonstrated that they have earned and deserve second chances. But those second chances are not just doled out. They are based on a very rigorous review process that's conducted by the Office of the Pardon Attorney by career experts who are drilling down into the histories of these individuals. And they require generally a lot of support from upstanding people in the community.
0: There are guidelines on paper.
4: Yes, there's a very detailed manual that the Justice Department uses to evaluate the applications that look at things like demonstrated rehabilitation. They look at things like the nature of the offense. How much of your sentence have you served? Those guidelines have traditionally been in place and have ensured that pardons are granted to people who are truly deserving of a second chance based on their own conduct and redemption and rehabilitation. But those have all fallen by the wayside. Right now, the pardon process is a free-for-all, as Chris described, that is based largely on leveraging wealth and political connection.
0: We invited the White House pardon czar on the program to talk to us. We were turned down. The invitation remains open. But here's White House Press Secretary Carolyn Leavitt.
5: There's a whole team of qualified lawyers who look at every single pardon request that ultimately make their way up to the President of the United States. He's the ultimate final decision maker. And he was very clear when he came into office that he was most interested in looking at pardoning individuals who were abused and used by the Biden Department of Justice and were over-prosecuted by a weaponized DOJ.
0: Liz Zoyer, briefly, who is the press secretary talking about there? The president is most interested in people who are essentially victims of a weaponized DOJ, the one you worked for.
4: Yeah, I mean, there's nobody that really meets those criteria. The current pardon attorney, who is, I guess, the one that Carolyn Leavitt is referring to, is this guy, Ed Martin, who is a known MAGA booster. He was involved in the Stop the Steal movement, and he has tweeted several times his philosophy of pardoning. He has said, no MAGA left behind, and that is the value that is being brought to these cases. There are a couple of pardons that were granted early in the administration that have Ed Martin's fingerprints all over them. There was a MAGA sheriff who was selling badges for cash, an elected official who essentially was taking bribes, and he was pardoned. There was an elected official in Nevada who was a big supporter of President Trump who actually embezzled money from a police memorial fund, a memorial that was to be built to police officers killed in the line of duty, and she spent the money on plastic surgery. Trump pardoned her, and she won't have to pay back the money. So those are the types of people who are getting pardons today.
0: That's Liz Zoyer, former U.S. pardon attorney and author of The Lawyer Zoyer Substack. Chris Prentice is also here, who covers white-collar crime for Reuters and is one of the authors of a recent report on the second Trump administration's pardon process. Coming up, what those pardons cost the United States in lost fines and restitution, but also in the integrity of the pardon process. I'm Todd Zwillick. This is 1A from WAMU and NPR.

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4: Give him the high five handshake.
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11: Well, welcome back to 1A. I'm Todd Zwillick. It's If You Can Keep It, our weekly show on the state of American democracy. We're talking about President Trump's use of the pardon power. Journalist Krist Prentice is here. She's one of the writers of the Reuters report, How to Get a Trump Pardon. And Liz Oyer is here, former U.S. pardon attorney from 2022 to 25. When she was fired from that position at the DOJ, she now writes on Substack. You can find it at Lawyer Oyer. Krist Prentice, your reporting, as we discussed, identified specific cases where donations to Donald Trump's political committees appear to precede pardons by a matter of weeks. Walk us through the case of Trevor Milton. What happened and why did that stand out to you?
12: Yeah, so Trevor Milton's case is kind of this really clear example of the multi-pronged effort that kind of can lead to a clemency. So, you know, he was sentenced to 4 years in prison after a jury found him guilty of basically lying about the technology of this, you know, truck, this company that he founded. And he, you know, he was out on bail while he was appealing. And he had made donations both to campaigns associated with President, you know, now President Trump, but also Robert F. Kennedy. And we know that in the weeks leading up to him actually receiving a pardon, he at some point had a meeting with the president. You know, his wife and his dad were present. We know that he himself donated over, I think it was $1.8 million to those campaigns. And so all of these things predated the pardon.
11: All right, I want to bring in another expert to join this conversation. Dan Greenberg is here. He's senior legal fellow at the Center for Constitutional Studies at the Cato Institute. They're a libertarian think tank here in D.C. Hi, Dan.
13: Thank you for having me.
11: Great to have you. We got this email from Doug who says, when a president pardons someone who committed a crime on behalf of the president or was pardoned in exchange for money, that pardon must be considered corrupt and therefore null and void. To do otherwise would give the president unlimited power. The president could have his political rivals murdered and give pardons to the killers. That could not possibly be considered legal. Doug, thanks for that message. Dan, the Constitution, Article 2, says the president shall have power to grant reprieves and pardons for offenses against the United States, except in cases of impeachment. Aside from that, what are the legal limits on the pardon power?
13: Well, it's very challenging to find limits, and it's probably fair to say that a good way to start understanding the limits of the pardon power is it's very much like the the king's pardon power that, that we inherited from the old country. As a practical matter, the limits are really very small. Now, of course, the president can only pardon federal crimes. He can't pardon violators of state crimes. And there's some discussion in the in Supreme Court opinions to the effect that the president can't make distinctions that rest on a person's race or religion or political views. So the president probably almost certainly couldn't issue a mass pardon that applied only to white people, for instance.
11: But you said political views. Doesn't that apply to January 6th? A mass pardon?
13: So I think that it is difficult to operationalize this rule of the Supreme Court, based on the fact that there's sort of a quirk in the law that says that that implies that in some sense pardons are unchallengeable because there's really nobody else with standing to bring concerns about the president's behavior.
11: And you mentioned, in that sense, it's
13: like a royal power.
11: Yeah. And you mentioned the president does not have power to pardon state-level crimes. He does have the power to lean politically on governors and pressure them to pardon people at the state level. Happened recently in Colorado. Democratic Governor Jared Polis issued clemency to Tina Peters, who's been in the news on this show for her convictions. I believe her 9+ year conviction for tampering with voting machines. She was a clerk in Mesa County, Colorado, an election official convicted and jailed. The president wanted her out, and she's out.
13: This is certainly true. You will probably remember that some time ago, the president tweeted that she was issued a full and unconditional pardon. Well, that's like me tweeting that someone has been issued right. a full and unconditional pardon. Only the governor of Colorado can issue Tina Peters a pardon, and that's what he did.
11: After significant pressure, but that's not constitutional. That's just politics.
13: Well, unfortunately, the president is able to exert extraordinary power, and after the president canceled hundreds of millions of dollars in transportation grants awarded to Colorado, he dismantled the National Center for Atmospheric Research that was located in Boulder. He vetoed a pipeline bill in Colorado. Eventually, my suspicion is that Governor Jared Polis, said the state of Colorado can't take this kind of punishment anymore.
11: Steve in San Diego says that President Trump is, in fact, abusing the pardon power.
1: The worst examples are his pardons of January 6th rioters, some of whom seriously injured police officers, all of whom pled guilty or were found guilty to crimes, often felonies. But he has also pardoned people for crimes mainly because they've supported him politically, including contributing to his campaigns. This is corruption at the highest level.
11: Now let's talk about the January 6th pardons. Most people are familiar with this story. Some 1,500 people, many of them violent, some of them convicted of seditious conspiracy and other crimes. I think people know the story. Dan, how unusual is this kind of mass pardon?
13: Well, of course, President Washington granted amnesty to participants in the Whiskey Rebellion against federal whiskey taxes. And President Abraham Lincoln and Andrew Johnson pardoned and granted amnesty for Confederate soldiers and officials. But I think it's very important to note that in most cases of mass pardons by previous presidents, the pardonees were required to take affirmative measures in order to get that kind of forgiveness. So, for instance, the Confederate soldiers who were pardoned were required to swear an oath to the Union. When Gerald Ford granted amnesty to people who unlawfully failed to register for the Vietnam draft, Ford required people to come back and do public service. Carter, I believe, did not do that. But we have seen a broader trend of presidents granting mass pardons without really requiring anything in exchange. And so the pardon power has been exercised, I think, more and more carelessly and broadly over time.
11: Now, Liz, you mentioned that one of the criteria among many in, quote, the rules for pardons can be remorse. If a convict, somebody in prison, expresses remorse for the crimes they've committed. Some January 6th rioters have run for public office. Many have said that they would commit their crimes again if given the opportunity. Here's one convicted rioter. His name is Nathan DeGrave, the day after he was granted a pardon.
14: it was the right thing to do. And I never regret doing the right thing. I mean, they also called the Boston Tea Party an attack. So it's all a matter of perspective.
11: What does Liz Oyer, what does that statement say to you about remorse in this particular case, or whether the standard of remorse is being applied?
15: Well, this particular pardon, as well as Donald Trump's pardons writ large, have really emboldened people to feel that they can commit crimes in his name. If they are supporting Donald Trump, Donald Trump will have their back. He will bail them out of any legal trouble they may be in. And that's very dangerous. It sends a very dangerous message to the people who are inclined to take those sort of risks, violate laws in support of the president. We have seen a tremendous rate of recidivism among the January 6th pardon recipients. I believe that somewhere around 100 of them are documented as having been charged with new crimes. These include very serious crimes. Many involve the sexual abuse of children, things of that nature that are really quite dangerous to society. And when you don't vet people and you grant these mass pardons based on political considerations to people who have shown no remorse, that is really very dangerous for the public.
11: Is recidivism risk a consideration normally when considering a pardon? Hey, is this person just going to get out and offend again?
15: Absolutely. To get a pardon under the Justice Department's traditional process, you actually have to go through a full FBI background investigation that is similar to what you'd have to go through to get a top secret security clearance to ensure that you're not someone who will be pardoned and then present an ongoing danger to the community.
11: All right. Well, away from the mayhem of January 6th, the president is also issued pardons to a whole other class of people, executives and CEOs convicted of fraud and other financial crimes. Cryptocurrency tycoon Changpeng Zhao, known as CZ. He's the founder of Binance. You've probably heard of it, the world's largest cryptocurrency exchange. Nora O'Donnell asked the president about CZ on 60 Minutes on CBS.
16: The government at the time said that CZ had caused significant harm to U.S. national security, essentially by allowing terrorist groups like Hamas to move millions of dollars around. Why did you pardon him?
17: Okay, are you ready? I don't know who he is. I know he got a four-month sentence or something like that, and I heard it was a Biden witch hunt.
11: Nora O'Donnell then asked the president about the timing of this pardon right after Binance facilitated the purchase of $2 billion of stablecoin from World Liberty Financial. That's the cryptocurrency company co-founded by the president and his sons.
17: Well, here's the thing. I know nothing about it because I'm too busy doing the other.
16: But he got
17: only
16: a
17: tell you that.
16: But he got a
17: no,
16: pardon?
17: I can only tell you this. My sons are into it. I'm glad they are because it's probably a great industry. Crypto, I think it's good. You know, they're running a business. They're not in government.
11: Chris, I don't know anything about it. I don't even know who he is. Is this type of response from the president become standard? Tell us a little bit about the CZ case and what it says to you more broadly about the use of the pardon power here.
12: Right. I mean, I do think this one was somewhat unusual in the president said he didn't even know him. Whereas, you know, in the past with Trevor Milton, he says, you know, he didn't deserve this. His only crime was supporting me. With CZ, you know, Binance that was part of this huge resolution in 2023. And, you know, he was accused and ultimately pleaded guilty to violating some rules to prevent money laundering. And he was this kind of classic example of the crypto industry just being outside the rules. And I think that one of the things that's interesting about his pardon is, you know, he did hire this firm, Checkmate Solutions, where, you know, they have, you know, partners in that firm are, you know, friendly with the president's, one of the president's sons. And, you know, how involved were they? How much is that the reason? These are the kinds of questions that arise when you have this kind of unusual pardon.
11: Dan, is there precedent for this type of pardon? An investor, a captain of industry, investing $2 billion into a company founded by the chief executive himself, and then along comes a pardon?
13: I don't know of any precedent like this. I mean, I think that there are just a large number of occurrences like this that set off alarm bells for self-corruption, either of the president or of his associates. And I think it illustrates, you know, Liz's point that some sort of formality in making these decisions is desirable because it immunizes the president from the appearance of pay for play. And when you have the absence of any kind of formal procedure to make these decisions, it makes it plausible that a number of recent decisions are transactional. you know, that's very dangerous. You know, and when you see decisions like this, you see the pardon of Paul Walchuk, who evaded millions of dollars in taxes after Mr. Walchuk's mother raised millions of dollars for MAGA candidates and paid $1 million to dine with the president at Mar-a-Lago. These sort of appearances they're so very suggestive.
11: Chris, you've reported that aides inside the White House, in particular Susie Wiles, the chief of staff, are trying to tighten up this process and cut down, I dare say, on the types of conversations that we're having today. How's that going? Is the president willing to respond to aides? Is the president willing to dial it back on the appearance of favoritism and open corruption in the pardon process?
12: Yeah, well, we know that there are people who are really against doing any more of these, you know, ahead of the midterms, because they are, you know, they're really unpopular with a lot of people, right? Especially the ones, you know, for the business executives. And so there's been a push to kind of to create a little more order. I don't know how successful it will ultimately prove to be, because we know, you know, the president appears to really like this power and really like doing these pardons.
11: That's Chris Prentice of Reuters. Liz Oyer is here, and Dan Greenberg of the Cato Institute. I'm Todd Zwillick, and you're listening to 1A. We got this voicemail from Mike in Miami.
18: If you're talking about pardons, talk about Biden, how he pardoned his family and everybody else. So yeah, there does need to be some reform on both sides.
11: And we got this email from Halle, who says, please discuss whether at the I don't want to read that one. I want to talk about Biden family pardons. Halle, I'm going to read your question in just a minute. I jumped the gun a little bit. Liz, you were pardon attorney during the Biden administration. There's a lot of attention on Joe Biden pardoning his son and other family members. What about that pardon? And what about people who look at this process and say both sides do it?
15: I think it is very important to acknowledge that that was not a legitimate use of the pardon power. Biden's pardon of his son, his preemptive pardons of his family members, that was the type of pardon pardon use that laid the groundwork for Trump to say, well, this is just what every president does. Every president uses the pardon power in their own self-interest. That is not what the Constitution intended. It's not how it should be used. And it's not a use of the pardon power that's in the public interest.
11: Did that pardon cross your desk?
15: No, it did not. My office was not given the opportunity to advise the president on the pardons of his family members. And I believe that those pardons really were damaging to the perceived legitimacy of the pardon power and should not have happened. And they tarnished Joe Biden's legacy as far as pardons. And they did a great deal of damage going forward in terms of creating this sort of whataboutism argument. I do think it's important to note, though, that what Trump has done is vastly different and more corrupt than what Biden did because of the scale of it and because of the amount of money that is changing hands. As Chris has talked about, there are millions of dollars that are being paid to get pardons. People in Trump's orbit are profiting off of this pardon economy. And Trump himself, as you mentioned with the case of Changpeng Zhao and others, is making millions or billions of dollars on granting pardons to people who can benefit him politically or financially. So that is very different than what Biden did.
11: Dan?
13: I think it is important to take a look at the scope. I think it's important to compare the scope of the pardons in the Biden administration and the Trump administration. Biden granted 80 pardons over the course of 4 years. Trump pardoned more than twice that, not even counting the January 6th protesters, in his very first year of his second term. And so Trump last year was pardoning people at 8 times the rate that Biden was. This really is unprecedented in terms of scope.
11: We've been talking about the Trump administration's use of the presidential pardon power with Reuters reporter Chris Prentice. She co-wrote the recent report, How to Get a Trump Pardon. Forget the DOJ, call Bobby and other influencers. Read that article. The Bobby, well, that's Bobby Kennedy. Chris, thanks for being here.
12: Thanks so much for having me.
11: I want to thank Dan Greenberg, Senior Legal Fellow at the Center for Constitutional Studies at Cato. They're a libertarian think tank here in D.C. Dan, great having you.
13: Thanks so much for having me.
11: Coming up, Liz Oyer is going to stay with us for a bit to talk about how the Trump administration has been giving special treatment to convicted sex offender and Jeffrey Epstein co-conspirator Ghislaine Maxwell, all while Maxwell pursues a presidential pardon. And we're going to have a quick drop in with our own Jen White, who's coming to us from the Aspen Ideas Festival up in the Rocky Mountains. Stick with us. I'm Todd Zwillick. It's If You Can Keep It here on 1A.

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8: Welcome back. It's 1A. I'm Todd Zwillick. Back to our guests in just a moment. But first, we'd love your help with tomorrow's show on healthcare. New polling suggests that healthcare costs are a top priority for voters. Two-thirds of voters want the federal government to end excessive prices at hospitals and to make it a top priority more than any other political policy proposal. That's according to polling this month from the Century Foundation. This comes as less than half of Americans polled by Gallup say that they can consistently afford their health care. So we'd love to hear from you. How much are health care costs factoring into your political leanings? Will they affect the way you vote in the midterms? The number, 855-236-1A1A. If you get your health care through work or the ACA marketplace or Medicare or Medicaid, how have you noticed a difference in cost? And how have health care costs or coverage affected your life? The number again, 855-236-1212. Or you can leave a message using our app, 1A Vox Pop, and we'll share what you know here on the show tomorrow. Let's get back to the second Trump administration's approach to presidential clemency. Liz Oyer is still with us. She was the U.S. pardon attorney from 2022 to 2025. She now writes on Substack. Lawyer Oyer is where to find her. She's been writing extensively about how the pardon process is working in the second Trump administration. And we got this message from Peggy.
9: I think people who are convicted of violent crimes should definitely not get a presidential pardon. Or people who have been convicted of sex trafficking. That's outrageous. And our system is broken. And the Supreme Court and the Republican majority Congress are not doing their job at all.
8: And we got this email from one of our listeners. Pardon should be reserved for death row inmates. White collar criminals and political figures need to be ineligible. Thanks for all the messages that you're sending us on the presidential pardon power. Liz Oyer, earlier in the hour, we talked about some of the convicted fraudsters and captains of industry who've defrauded investors or taxpayers of, in some cases, hundreds of millions of dollars. If that person receives a full pardon, what about restitution? What about orders to pay the money back that the jury says you stole?
10: Yeah, the pardon wipes out the obligation under law to repay the money to the victims of the crime.
8: That means they're out of luck?
10: That means they're out of luck as far as the automatic provision of federal law that you've got to repay your victims if you're convicted of a crime. These victims can go ahead and try to sue the individuals independently, but that is a very time-consuming and costly process that requires them to hire lawyers, et cetera. Federal law is supposed to make it easy for victims to recover money that's stolen from them, and Donald Trump has wiped out that obligation to the tune of well over $1 billion, actually.
8: Now, speaking of victims, Susan writes, why don't victims of the crimes perpetrated by the person pardoned have standing to challenge the pardon?
10: Well, there are some lawyers who are considering whether some of those lawsuits could have the effect of unraveling the pardons. Because the pardon power under the Constitution is absolute, it is very hard to challenge the president's exercise of those authorities. But there are some lawyers who are looking at whether suits can be brought on behalf of victims at minimum to recover the money that they were deprived of.
8: How would that... Briefly, because we could probably spend an hour on the legal theory there, but the pardon power in the Constitution appears plenary. In other words, pretty broad and not open to suggestions. So how would a lawyer go about trying to do that?
10: Well, I think that what lawyers will focus on is the re-traumatization of the victims through the pardon process, including depriving them of the ability to collect their money. The person that we talked about earlier, Trevor Milton, he stole people's entire retirement savings. And other people who've received pardons, including this guy, David Gentile, who defrauded his investors of over $1 billion, they're taking money that people had invested for their retirement and they're enriching themselves based on fraud. And Donald Trump is saying, you don't have to repay the money. So the focus is really on making those victims whole by recovering the money that they may be owed.
8: We've talked about several specific cases of people pardoned by President Trump in this second term. I want to talk about one specific person who really wants a pardon. It's Ghislaine Maxwell. Everybody knows the name. She was convicted of sex trafficking teenage girls with Jeffrey Epstein and was sentenced to 20 years in federal prison. And Maxwell is actively seeking a pardon from this president, who is also her former friend. Here's her lawyer, David Oscar Marcus, talking to reporters in July of last year.
11: Of course, everybody knows Ms. Maxwell would welcome any relief. She's been in very difficult conditions for 5 years, and so she would welcome any relief. It's the right thing to do, and we have faith that the right thing will happen sooner rather than later.
8: Liz Oyer, when you were pardon attorney, how would you have handled a petition like Maxwell's from an offender like Maxwell, given the relationship with the president?
10: That case never would have gotten off the ground. It would have gotten no serious consideration. It is just not something that happens, that people convicted of offenses involving sex trafficking of children are considered for presidential pardons. The fact that Donald Trump refuses to rule out the possibility of granting Maxwell a pardon is really, truly stunning.
8: Now, I want the president to speak for himself in that regard. Here's the president being asked on Air Force One in November about a potential pardon for Ghislaine Maxwell.
12: I haven't even thought about it. I mean, I haven't thought about it for months. Maybe I haven't thought about it at all. You're just asking me a question. But I don't talk about that. I don't rule it in or out. I don't even think about it.
8: I don't rule it in or out, says the president when asked about a potential pardon for convicted sex offender Ghislaine Maxwell. She's also a vital witness to the years-long relationship between Donald Trump and Jeffrey Epstein. What do you make of that response from the president?
10: Trump is dangling this possibility of a pardon to keep her on the hook as somebody who can help to provide cover for him in the investigation of Jeffrey Epstein's crimes. She met personally with Trump's former lawyer, the deputy attorney general, now the acting attorney general, Todd Blanche, and cut, it appears, a corrupt deal to make statements that exonerate Donald Trump from any responsibility in connection with Epstein's crimes in exchange for getting this prison transferred to a minimum security prison, and in the hopes that eventually she will get a pardon.
8: So this runs pretty deep. What the American public seems to be witnessing here is a president declining to say a pardon for this sex offender is off the table, while the offender appears to be getting special treatment not afforded to other sex offenders in the federal prison system that that president controls.
10: Exactly. There is actually a rule in the federal prison system that says that people like Ghislaine Maxwell who are convicted of sex crimes cannot be housed in minimum security camps because they're open to the community. People can come and go. It is dangerous to the surrounding community. She is the only known incarcerated person to ever receive an exemption from that rule at the direction, it appears, of Todd Blanche, Donald Trump's personal lawyer, who's now hoping to become the next Attorney General of the United States.
8: Liz, you're a lawyer who's now entering the world of media. I'm a media person who's still in the world of media for pretty much my whole career. What do you make of the reaction or non-reaction to the statement I just played from Donald Trump on Air Force One? It's hard for me to imagine any other time or any other president basically telegraphing that he's open to a pardon for a convicted sex trafficker without the wheels coming off the system and everybody going, wait, what? And that didn't, it's covered, yes, but that didn't really happen here.
10: What's going on with Ghislaine Maxwell is one of the most corrupt things we have seen in the history of the presidency. And it really, I don't think the media has fully appreciated how absolutely extraordinary it is that President Trump will not rule out pardoning this woman who was convicted of extremely serious crimes involving the sexual exploitation of young girls.
8: Well, I want to talk about potential reform here. As we've said, the pardon power is broad. It appears to be more or less plenary, as they say, meaning like it's all mine and you can't do anything about it. That's not official lawyer speak. That's just my assessment of it. We got this from Shelby in Birmingham, Alabama, who writes, the Trump family and their close associates are engaging in massive corruption and doing it openly, daring anyone to stop them. It's been reported that Mr. Trump plans to pardon everyone in his orbit before leaving office. So there's obviously no fear of prosecutions for criminal behavior. Despite a pardon, is there any path to other repercussions for the Trump family or associates might face?
10: Well, there was, and that path is civil liability. So investigations by the Justice Department, audits by the Justice Department, attempts to recover money civilly that that family has essentially grifted through their access to the presidency and the levers of government. Unfortunately, Todd Blanche, the candidate for Attorney General, recently signed a settlement agreement that purports to give up the claims of the American people against Donald Trump and his entire family and all of his business and affiliates for any money that he may have stolen from the taxpayers. Blanche signed off on an extremely broad release of claims that purports to end any IRS audits and also prohibit any other federal agencies from investigating or suing the Trump family, which is really quite extraordinary.
8: Todd Blanche is about to go before a Senate committee. He's been nominated to be full attorney general, not just acting. This whole conversation that we're having around pardons and the special treatment of Ghislaine Maxwell and all the rest of it, how do you, in your opinion, how should senators be looking at Todd Blanche's bid to be attorney general?
10: Blanche now has a record of about 15 or 16 months as deputy attorney general that includes some really staggering abuses of the justice system. And the senators should be drilling into his record and asking him hard questions and requiring him to justify his actions over the last year and change.
8: I promised to get to Halle's question earlier in the show. Can you please talk about whether at the end of the term, Trump can pardon his entire family and himself, even if none of them has been charged with a crime?
10: Yes, he can do that, and he will do that, I believe. It's quite possible that he's already signed many of those pardons and has them stashed in a drawer somewhere just in case something should happen to him so that the people who have done his bidding and the people in his family that he wants to protect get the benefit of those pardons after he leaves office.
8: And according to reporting in the New York Times, Jonathan Swan and Maggie Haberman, Trump has said that he's going to pardon anyone. The distance varies, but he's going to pardon anyone who's come within 200 feet or 100 feet of the Oval Office. So that's certainly in the offing. Liz, we got to let you go. But before we do, possibilities for reform here. Again, the Constitution is clear. This power belongs to the president. People have complained about the pardon power for a long, long, long time that so much of it is invested in the president. What opportunities, what's the biggest opportunity for reform here in your view?
10: Well, we need to preserve pathways for second chances for people who've earned and deserve them. So I don't support eliminating the pardon power entirely, but I believe that what we need is much more transparency in that area, and we need to really crack down on the pay for play so that pardons are not being granted on the basis of wealth and political connections.
8: Some people have suggested there should be a pardon commission for some crimes, not the president.
10: Well,
8: is that possible legally?
10: It's possible, but it would require a constitutional amendment.
8: Right. Not an act of Congress. That's a big, heavy lift. Well, the Article 2 reserves the power for the president, and therein lies the issue. It's been a great discussion. Liz Oyer, former U.S. pardon attorney and author of The Lawyer Oyer Substack. I want to thank you for coming in today.
10: Thanks so much.
8: Well, I'm Todd Zwillick, and you're listening to 1A. Well, normally on Mondays, of course, Jen and myself are here on the air for our series, If You Can Keep It. But Jen's been at the Aspen Ideas Festival in Colorado for the last few days, interviewing some big thinkers on everything from local politics to using AI to optimize our daily lives. She's on the line from Aspen Public Radio at Altitude there to tell us a little bit about the experience and the conversations she's bringing back to the show. Hi, Jen.
13: Hey, Todd, how's it going?
8: Oh, it's great to hear from you. I know it's a little bit early there in Colorado. Jen, I think this is your fifth year at the festival, right? It's kind of designed to bring influential leaders and experts of all kinds together to talk about critical global issues. What conversations are really standing out to you this year?
13: Well, the first panel I moderated here, and you alluded to it, was all about AI and how it's being integrated into every part of our lives. We talk about this a lot on 1A, and from asking, you know, ChatGPT to create a transcript of a meeting to all the wearable devices that track our steps, our heart rates, how we sleep. It's everywhere. And this panel focused on how AI is affecting us physiologically and cognitively, but also how scientists are thinking about how AI can be used to treat dementia and other age-related illnesses. So there was plenty of caution, but there was also some optimism.
8: Earlier this week, we talked about artificial superintelligence here on the show. So this conversation is really permeating so many parts of our economy and our future and our culture. It's also, apart from AI, back here in the real world, Jen, it's the 250th birthday. Is that a theme across a lot of the panels and events, sort of a moment to step back and look at America?
13: Yeah, many of the conversations here at Aspen have a democracy-related theme. Lots of people are concerned about the health and resilience of this democratic republic and whether there's a pathway to less partisanship, deeper civic engagement, and a shared sense of what this country will be in the future. Another panel I moderated focused on whether the Declaration of Independence can act as a civic gospel, this shared understanding of what the country stands for, especially when the founding of the U.S. includes the enslavement of Africans, the displacement and genocide of indigenous people, the exclusion of women from voting and other forms of civic engagement. So how do we grapple with that reality? Reckon with the fact that the Declaration's original call and promise was not fully answered, but also think about whether and how we look to that document to chart a future for the country. So many of the conversations I'm hearing here at the festival are dealing with that tension as it relates to the current state of politics in the country, but also what happens in the next, hopefully, 250 years.
8: And America's success, especially in the 19th century, in spite of all of the dynamics you just mentioned, Jen, also relies on scientific advancement, America as a scientific leader. And we are just at a low point now, a low point in trust in science and trust in political institutions. What are you hearing in that regard?
13: Well, that was another panel I moderated about the rise of science skepticism, what's driving it, how to address it. One of the panelists was Dr. Mike. He's this physician. People may be very familiar with his very popular YouTube channel. And we focused on what scientists and medical professionals can do to restore trust and break through the noise of social media. It's one of the many conversations we'll bring back to the show across the summer. Really looking forward to the rest of our audience hearing these discussions.
8: I can't wait to hear those discussions here on the show over the next few weeks and months. Jen White, I don't need to tell you who she is, but she is high in the Rockies right now in the Aspen Valley. Jen, thank you so much. Safe travels.
13: Thanks, Todd.
8: Jen's back here on Wednesday on the show, so make sure to check in then. Today's producers were Claire Muffson and Alexandra Boti. And as always, this program comes to you from WAMU, part of American University in Washington, distributed by NPR. I'm Todd Zwillick. Let's talk more soon. This is 1A.

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3: 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It is All Things Considered. At 8 o'clock tonight, it's on point in the show tonight. A road trip is the iconic American vacation with a richer and more complicated history than it may seem. On tonight's On Point, what the American road trip reveals about who we are. That's On Point at 8 p.m. on WNYC. It's followed by Radiolab at 9. Q is at 10 p.m. Pretty hot out there. Temperatures in the mid-80s right now. It's going to get even hotter later this week. It's WNYC on Monday at 4 p.m.
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3: Major earthquakes in Venezuela are presenting an early challenge to the country's new president. Good afternoon to you. I'm Sean Carlson, and you are listening to All Things Considered. It's on WNYC. Also coming up, the Supreme Court has upheld a Mississippi law concerning mail-in voting.
5: About 30 states in all will be affected, and it's good news for male voters. This means that if they send their ballot in by Election Day, it will be counted.
3: Today's 5-4 ruling is a defeat for President Trump and the Republican Party. We'll get the details. Also coming up, with political and economic tensions running high between Canada, the U.S., and Mexico, a trio of breweries from each nation celebrates the unifying force of the World Cup with a beer. It's called Common Ground. We'll hear all about it and more. Stay with us. News headlines are next.
6: Live from NPR News, I'm Lakshmi Singh. The U.S. Supreme Court is out with new decisions that directly affect the extent of the president's powers. Today, the High Court said Lisa Cook can keep her job as a member of the Federal Reserve's governing board, at least for now. NPR Scott Horsley reports the decision is a setback for President Trump.
7: In a 5-4 ruling, the High Court said the president failed to give Lisa Cook due process when he tried to fire her from the Fed board. The attempted dismissal was part of a broader campaign by the president to bend the central bank to his will in hopes of forcing lower interest rates. While the decision was made on narrow procedural grounds, Chief Justice Roberts wrote, the Fed was deliberately designed to be insulated from political pressure to help prevent the kind of economic panics that were common before the central bank was established. That carve-out for the Fed is in contrast to the Supreme Court's general direction of giving the White House greater control over agencies that were once considered independent. The High Court ruled 6-3 today the president can fire a member of the Federal Trade Commission, reversing a precedent that had stood for nearly a century. Scott Horsley, NPR News, Washington.
6: In a GOP setback, the High Court upheld a Mississippi law allowing election officials to count mail-in ballots postmarked by Election Day but received up to 5 days later. And in a case over geofencing, the court is restricting use of the new law enforcement technique that allows police to tap into giant tech firm databases to see who is near the scene of a crime. The official death toll in Venezuela is now up to 1,719 from two powerful earthquakes 5 days ago. NPR's Ada Peralta reports on rescue operations in Caracas.
8: Overnight, rescue crews did manage to extract one person with life, but they are now digging through rubble for a fifth day, and the chances of finding people alive is diminishing. Jorge Rodriguez, the president of the National Assembly, said more than 5,000 people were injured and that 855 buildings had been damaged. 189 of them were completely collapsed. The government says they've opened shelters, but on the streets of Caracas, the displaced are sleeping on sidewalks and in parks. Ada Peralta, NPR News, Caracas.
6: The Federal Aviation Administration's investigating a possible collision between a passenger jet and a drone. NPR's Joel Rose says a JetBlue flight reported the collision this morning.
9: JetBlue Flight 948 was preparing to land at John F. Kennedy International Airport in New York when the pilot told air traffic control about the incident. In this archived audio recording from the website liveatc.net.
10: We collided with a drone back there in the turn. Just wanted to pass that to you.
11: You said you collided?
10: Yep, it hit us. Right above the cockpit.
9: The JetBlue pilot said the collision occurred around 7:15 a.m. as the flight from Las Vegas was on its final approach to JFK, about 3,000 feet above the ground. The plane landed safely. The FAA says there was no damage to the aircraft, but an investigation is underway. Joel Rose, NPR News.
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3: And it's on WNYC in New York. I'm Sean Carlson. It's 84 degrees right now at 4:04. Luigi Mangione's federal trial is postponed. This morning, the judge overseeing his federal case said it would be impossible to proceed as planned in November with his separate state case slated for September. The federal judge said it would not leave enough time for jury selection in the federal case, which is expected to take weeks. Mangione has pleaded not guilty to federal stalking charges in the killing of UnitedHealthcare CEO Brian Thompson in Midtown Manhattan in a case that has generated national headlines. Jersey City is set to get $120 million in state aid to help the city tackle its financial crisis. But as WNYC's Michael Solwaran reports, the city's budget woes are far from over.
12: State lawmakers included the money for Jersey City as part of the next state budget and a supplemental spending bill. Jersey City faces a $255 million gap in its own budget. Local leaders expect to make steep tax hikes and sharp spending cuts this summer. That could start with a proposal from Mayor James Solomon.

0: much at the moment. It is hot outside. Right now, it's 84 degrees under sunny skies in lower Manhattan. For this evening, it's going to stay mostly clear. Lows in the upper 60s. We're really going to start to cook as the week moves on here. Mostly sunny tomorrow. High of about 90 tomorrow afternoon. Wind gusts up to 25 miles an hour. Tomorrow night, partly cloudy. Slight chance of showers and thunderstorms. Lows in the mid-70s. Even windier for tomorrow night. And then by Wednesday, the National Weather Service is putting us under an extreme heat watch. That's going to start Wednesday afternoon. It's going to last through Saturday evening. Wednesday, mostly sunny, highs in the upper 90s, but with the humidity, it'll feel like it's the triple digits. WNYC on Monday, it's 4:06.
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2: It's All Things Considered from NPR News. I'm Scott Detrow. The conservative Supreme Court took sides against the Republican Party in a ruling today. The case was about mail-in voting. The court upheld a Mississippi law that allows election officials to count mail-in ballots that are postmarked by Election Day but received after Election Day. Here to explain the court's ruling is NPR political correspondent Ashley Lopez. Hey, Ashley.
3: Hey there.
2: Tell us more about the case.
3: Yeah, so this case was centered on a Mississippi law that allows election administrators to count postmarked ballots that arrive up to 5 days after Election Day. The Republican National Committee and the Trump campaign filed a challenge to that law before the 2024 election, arguing that these sorts of grace periods for voters amount to an unlawful extension of elections. They argued that Congress sets an election day and counting votes after that jeopardizes the integrity of American elections.
2: And it seems like the court's majority did not buy that argument.
3: They did not. In a 5-4 ruling where two conservative justices, Amy Coney Barrett and John Roberts, sided with the liberal wing of the court, they said that Mississippi's law isn't violating federal statute. Justice Barrett authored this opinion. She wrote that states have the right to maintain some latitude in how they run their elections, which includes how they run their mail-in ballot programs. And while this might be out of step with President Trump and some GOP officials, this is actually historically a pretty conservative principle. The majority also said in clear language that voting is happening when voters fill out a ballot, mm-hmm. not when ballots are making their way through the mail.
2: I mean, the split from the conservatives of the court is pretty interesting, but I'm curious what the reaction has been from conservatives not sitting in the Supreme Court.
3: Yeah, well, I mean, President Trump was obviously upset, right? He renewed his call to severely restrict mail-in ballots nationwide, even though he often votes by mail himself. He also urged Congress to pass an elections overhaul bill that so far has gone nowhere in the Senate and notably doesn't include anything about ballot receipt deadlines. There is Mississippi's Republican governor, too, Tate Reeves. Even though the court upheld his state's own law, he said he disagreed with the ruling and plans to get rid of the state's grace period. He said this is a COVID-era law that doesn't need to stay in place. I think it's worth noting the Republican-led state legislature could have changed the law years ago, mm-hmm. but this case was part of a larger GOP effort to undermine access to mail-in voting that just didn't pan out in this case.
2: Because of the way that President Trump attacks this, mm-hmm. this gets a lot of attention. But how many voters are we really talking about, big picture, who have their mail ballots arrive after Election Day?
3: You know, so right now, 18 states and territories have a grace period for most voters casting ballots by mail. And it's even more voters when you factor in people overseas, including members of the military. A good example of this is Washington State. In 2024, 250,000 mail-in ballots were counted that were received after Election Day. So, I mean, it's a pretty significant number of people who could have been affected.
2: Interesting. Tell me more about how this would affect people beyond voters, right? Like election officials.
3: Yeah, I mean, this would have been a big change for them. This could have been a lot of chaos, right? Especially in states that have universal mail-in ballot programs. I've seen statements from various secretaries of state that say that educating voters about changes to deadlines would have been like this huge undertaking ahead of the midterms. And look, there's data that suggests that voters in general adapt to tighter deadlines over time. But changing the rules so close to an election could create a lot of upheaval in some states. So voting rights advocates say they're relieved the court did not side with Republicans on this.
2: NPR's Ashley Lopez, thank you so much.
3: Yeah, thank you.
2: Frustration is growing in Venezuela following last week's deadly earthquakes. They've killed more than 1,700 people, according to local authorities. Those on the ground say the response from the country's U.S.-backed government has been slow and poorly coordinated, leaving many in the disaster zone to fend for themselves. John Otis reports.
4: A backhoe is digging through the ruins of a 12-story building that collapsed here in the coastal town of Los Corales. But the government backhoe operator never showed up, so local residents had to pay for one. Such delays are costing lives, says Rosalia Bustamante, who lost several friends who were inside the building.

0: gente que estaba respondiendo cuando lo llamaba y ya fallecieron. No hay vida, ya no hay vida.
1: There were people in the ruins responding when we called out to them, she says, but now they're dead. Neighborhood volunteers have pulled more than a dozen corpses out of the building, but lacking body bags, they resort to garbage bags and plastic sheets.
2: In front of me, rescue workers are laying out the corpse of a dead child underneath a palm tree.
1: Venezuela has thousands of police and army troops, but they have been slow to arrive and some have been accused of looting. They've also set up roadblocks and are demanding government permits from doctors and rescue workers. Construction worker Julio Melendez tried to bring in a jackhammer to help search for survivors. But the process took 2 days because police demanded a government permit and the sales receipt for the jackhammer. The only thing the authorities do is get in the way, he says. Politics also got in the way the last time this part of Venezuela faced disaster. In 1999, amid mudslides that killed at least 10,000 people, then-President Hugo Chavez rejected U.S. help to rebuild roads and bridges, instead relying on help from his communist allies in Cuba. Now, aid workers are arriving from all over the world, but Venezuela is in far worse shape. People here have endured an economic meltdown, plus a crackdown on their democracy. All this has prompted more than a quarter of the population to flee the country, including large numbers of health workers and engineers.
3: Lo que es transporte, lo que es seguridad, lo que es servicio de agua, lo que es iluminación con plantas eléctricas y la fuerza armada.
1: Retired Venezuelan Army General Antonio Riveros says the country's armed forces should have been deployed immediately with trucks, generators, portable lights and water systems. That didn't happen.
3: La actitud de los funcionarios militares ha sido inducida a encontrar un enemigo siempre en la población.
1: Rather than helping people, Rivero says, the security forces are trained to view them as a threat that could rise up against the country's repressive government. After U.S. troops ousted authoritarian leader Nicolas Maduro in January, he was replaced by acting President Delcy Rodriguez. She's widely blamed for the government's haphazard response to the earthquake. But it's also allowed her to further delay a transition to democracy.
4: No one is seriously talking about elections anymore. That is all postponed indefinitely now.
1: That's Orlando Perez, a Latin America expert at the University of North Texas at Dallas. He points out, however, that earthquakes can upend governments, as was the case in Nicaragua. There, dictator Anastasio Somoza stole so much relief aid after a 1972 earthquake that it gave a boost to Sandinista rebels who toppled him.
4: That quake really was the beginning of the end of the Somoza regime.
1: In Venezuela, anger is also rising. This woman, whose nephew died in the quake, blames the slow reaction of government officials. They're damn dogs, she says. Nearby, volunteers continue to improvise as they search for signs of life. At one collapsed building, they attach a cable to a chunk of concrete, then hit the gas to try to remove it. But it barely budges. For NPR News, I'm John Otis in Los Corrales, Venezuela.
5: Cleaning up road trash often involves people in orange vests walking along a highway with those little grabbers and plastic bags. In Oregon, there is an annual trash pickup event that's more like a party. Thousands of people come together to drive hundreds of miles of forest service roads, picking up trash by day and then camping out with live music at night. KUOW's Matt Martin was there this weekend.
6: That's trash crashing into a huge dumpster in a field in the small town of Madras, Oregon. It's part of the Gambler 500. The gimmick is to buy a junky car for $500 and gamble on whether or not you can get it running. Once you do, you take that car to race on public lands and collect as much garbage as possible. These cars are heavily modified and painted wild colors. A truck with a dragon on the hood that spits real flames, or a car frame with a boat Frankensteined onto it, known as a Lamborghini. Tate Morgan founded the Gambler 500. He says it's a way to gamify public service.
7: It's the Mary Poppins, you know, spoonful of sugar thing. You know, if you just said, hey, let's go pick up trash, you would get a half a dozen people. But if you set up this big, cool challenge where people could let their freak flag fly and build crazy, weird cars and not be put in a box, then this is what happens.
6: It really is a party. RVs and tents dot the field. There are food vendors and concert. It's like Burning Man meets Mad Max meets the Sierra Club. Robert Kenton wears a top hat and jacket covered in patches from past gambler events. He's never missed one since 2018. He says all the regulars have grown up and experienced life together.
7: We've gotten married, we've gotten divorced, we've had kids, you know, cancer, births, suicides, stuff like that. So, and we've all kind of just become this kind of weirdly dysfunctional off-roading group family.
6: The Gambler 500 has spread beyond Oregon. Satellite groups have popped up from California to New York. Tate Morgan is happy his idea has taken hold.
7: I think we've also addressed a certain portion of our society and outdoor users who didn't fit in the archetype of how people wanted to define environmentalists and stewardship.
6: These gamblers have removed more than 5 million pounds from public lands in Oregon over the years, a testament to the group's slogan, ABG, Always Be Gambling. For NPR News, I'm Matt Martin in Madras, Oregon.

0: It's WNYC. We have more All Things Considered headed your way in just a moment. With political and economic tensions running pretty high right now between Canada, the U.S., and Mexico, a trio of breweries from each nation celebrates the unifying force of the World Cup with a beer. It's called Common Ground. We're going to take a taste in just a moment.
1: WNYC supporters include the New York Hall of Science, a hands-on science center and learning lab in Queens, inviting campgoers and students to learn and play at NYSCI this summer. 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
2: 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I'm Amory Sievertson. 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We're going on a road trip. 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
0: And then following On Point this evening at 9 o'clock is Radiolab. On the show tonight, a hunt for the patient zero of AIDS. Take a trip back through the history of virus mutations to a jungle in Cameroon and pinpoint a moment when a single cell gave birth to an epidemic. That's Radiolab. It's after On Point at 9 p.m. tonight on WNYC. It's followed by Q at 10. Heads up, we have some pretty intense heat headed our way this week. Dare I say it's going to be a heat wave. Right now, it's 84 degrees, sunny skies. Tonight, mostly clear, lows in the upper 60s. And then for tomorrow, it'll be mostly sunny. High of about 90 in the afternoon, wind gusts of about 25 miles an hour, lows in the mid-70s tomorrow night. Probably an evening for that air conditioner. We're going to see wind gusts of about 30 miles an hour tomorrow night. And then Wednesday, that's when it's going to really start cooking. We're going to be under an extreme heat watch. That's going to start Wednesday afternoon. It'll last through Saturday evening. We're going to see highs that day in the upper 90s, but with the humidity, it's going to feel closer to 100 and 5 degrees on Wednesday. Stay cool. It's WNYC at 420.

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1: It's All Things Considered from NPR News. I'm Scott Detrow. The British betting company William Hill predicts more than 5 million pints of beer will be consumed in stadiums and fan zones at this year's World Cup. And that is before you count all the beer being drunk in bars where people are watching the tournament. Three craft breweries based in three World Cup host countries are using the occasion to brew something increasingly rare, cross-border solidarity. NPR's Chloe Veltman reports.
2: The beer makers at Rey Arbol Brewing Company in Mexico, Headlands Brewing in the US, and Cabin Brewing Company in Canada say they came up with the recipe for their World Cup-themed beer over months of back and forth on video chat and email.
3: So Mexican lager.
4: That is like a West Coast IPA.
5: And then us up in Canada, most of our beers are hop-driven. So we thought, let's go for a dry-hopped Mexican lager.
2: Cabin's Hayden Dews says they're all sharing the same recipe, but each brewery is giving the product its own individual spin.
5: All three of us ended up designing our own label for the beer.
2: Rey Arbol's Alejandro Gomez says he's created World Cup themed beers before, but this one is about more than just making a product.
3: When I go to California or Canada, they will treat me like family.
2: And Headlands' Ryan Frank says they named their tri-national collaboration Common Ground in honor of the cross-border friendship.
4: Building bridges and knowing what's important in life. And for us, that's soccer and beer.
6: 16 cities.
2: The official messaging around the World Cup is also about building bridges.
6: All of us, united as individuals, united as billions.
2: But this rhetoric stands in sharp contrast to geopolitical realities. Tensions between the US, Mexico and Canada over everything from trade tariffs to auto manufacturing standards are high. The beer makers behind Common Ground are feeling the friction. For example, Frank says, through the rising costs of aluminum cans and raw ingredients.
4: There are tariffs slapped on any European grown hops, which are really critical to some of our core brands.
2: Meanwhile, when signing an executive order establishing a White House task force for the World Cup in March 2025, President Trump said he viewed the cross-border hostilities as a good thing for the World Cup.
7: Oh, I think it's going to make it more exciting.
8: It's true that when it comes to the actual soccer, we've developed a very healthy, vibrant rivalry between the three countries.
2: This is Andres Martinez. He's the co-director of Arizona State University's Great Game Lab, which explores the connection between sport, media, and geopolitics.
8: But we're also linked together in this very symbiotic relationship.
2: Martinez says when the US, Canada, and Mexico first launched their collaborative bid to co-host the World Cup in 2017, they were closer partners.
8: It was meant to showcase these tight bonds that had developed between the three countries.
2: But things have soured since then, and he says cross-border collaborations related to this year's event, like Common Ground, are rare.
8: To see craft beers across the three countries coming together like this, it's a bittersweet reminder of what we were hoping to see a lot more of, right?
2: Geopolitics couldn't be further from the minds of fans as they watch Mexico play South Africa at Headlands Brewing's North Berkeley location. Roberto Mandujano sips on a pint of Common Ground.
9: Three different ways, right? Three different taste buds come together and make something cool.
2: He's less enthusiastic about the topic of cross-border relations.
9: We live in a world where everyone wants to make everything political, right? But I think it's more of a, I guess, we're all here for soccer, right?
2: The Mexico fan says that's the true Common Ground. Chloe Veltman, NPR News, Berkeley, California.
1: 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A growing number of social support groups are using music to bring joy and connections to those struggling with memory loss and their caregivers as well. Vermont Public's Nina Keck has more.
10: Hey, Jerry, I'm getting your coffee ready.
11: It's late morning, and the downstairs meeting room at St. Luke's Episcopal Church in Chester, Vermont, is filling up. There's an easy banter as couples arrive, grab coffee, and settle around a large table. Then Martha Mitchell straps on her guitar.
12: Okay, so let's start with a song. Do we want to start with Peace in Our Hearts, which Diane and John taught us?
11: The simple song kicks off 2 hours of music and camaraderie.
12: It goes like this.
13: We're gonna walk together, arm in arm with
11: monthly gathering is what's known as a memory cafe. They offer support and activities designed for people with dementia and their caregivers. According to the American Music Therapy Association, a growing number are including music. In fact, of the nearly 600 memory cafes listed in Dementia Friendly America's national database, 100 incorporate music. Diane Holm of Springfield, Vermont, says it's what brings her and her husband John back every month to this group.
13: Because John enjoys, as you've seen, the singing, I enjoy the time we have to share with other caregivers. You don't have to say much because they know exactly what you're talking about. And it's a place where you can be honest.
11: John is a retired attorney who says he's outlived a lot of his friends. Like many people in this group, his memory and mobility problems are getting worse.
14: The only thing that helps a lot is singing. When we're singing with Martha, that really helps because it kind of raises my spirits.

0: John Yaffe agrees. He worked as a nurse before being diagnosed with frontal temporal and vascular dementia in his late 50s.
1: I feel my heart beating slower, and I just feel so much happier. Like it brings out the happy hormones in my brain. I'm thinking.
0: Yaffe's right. Music can trigger the release of hormones and neurotransmitters that boost mood, reduce stress, and improve emotional well-being. For people with dementia, there are even more benefits. Brain imaging shows listening to familiar or meaningful music can strengthen neural connections, particularly in areas that support memory and attention. It's visceral, says song leader Martha Mitchell.
2: Music is phenomenal. It touches the non-physical part of the body. It gives you access to feelings that you can't access any other way.
0: Like when you hear a favorite song from high school and the words and emotions come flooding back. And Mitchell says for people with advanced dementia who've lost the ability to speak, many can still sing. She points to Jerry Tucker, who comes to this memory cafe with his wife, Deborah. When they arrive, he's withdrawn and sits with his head down. But by the third song, Jerry's head comes up. His gaze is more focused. He's not only singing, he's smiling, which makes his wife smile.
3: Oh, yeah, he can sing words of all his old songs, but not remember, you know, sometimes forget who I am. You know, it's just these memory cafes, I love them.
0: The music feels good, she tells me. And being in a place that feels safe and supportive for both her and her husband is huge. For NPR News, I'm Nina Keck in Chittenden, Vermont.

0: It's WMIC. More All Things Considered coming up, a U.S. brokered roadmap for ending the fighting between Israel and the Lebanese militia Hezbollah is widely viewed as unworkable by the people of Lebanon.
1: It will not improve the human rights situation of the communities being affected by this war.
0: More on the terms of the preliminary agreement coming up in just a moment on All Things Considered. News headlines coming up next. Right now, 84 degrees out there. We'll see temperatures in the mid-70s tonight. 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It's a Monday afternoon. We're coming up on 4:30.
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2: 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Next time on Marketplace. 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
6: Live from NPR News in Culver City, California, I'm Dwayne Brown. The Supreme Court says Federal Reserve Governor Lisa Cook can remain in her job for now, but dramatically expanded President Trump's power to fire the heads of other independent federal agencies. The High Court also handed victory today to writer E. Jean Carroll in a case that found Trump liable for sexual abuse and defamation. Here's NPR's Kerry Johnson.
7: A New York jury awarded E. Jean Carroll $5 million after she accused Trump of sexual abuse decades ago and then argued he defamed her after she went public with the allegations. President Trump says the jury should not have heard from other women who made sexual abuse claims against him. Now the Supreme Court has declined to hear his appeal. The justices did not specify their reasoning, nor was there any public dissent. Carroll's lawyer says the ruling ends Trump's quest to avoid accountability for his actions. Trump's also contesting a separate jury award to Carroll for more than $83 million. He says, quote, this injustice cannot be allowed to stand. Kerry Johnson, NPR News, Washington.
6: A series of weekend attacks by both the U.S. and Iran in the Persian Gulf are threatening efforts to negotiate and end that war, although both sides announced that they are sending teams of negotiators to Qatar this week and pausing the latest round of airstrikes. Iran says it's not going there to hold formal talks. This comes as a fragile deal to keep the Strait of Hormuz shipping channel open. It's hanging in the balance, and here's White House Press Secretary Caroline Levitt.
8: Iran has requested a meeting this week, so Special Envoy Witkoff and Jared Kushner will be flying to Doha for high-level meetings this week as we continue to discuss the Memorandum of Understanding. On the sidelines of those high-level talks will be the technical talks.
6: Those talks will include ultimately who operates and who operates the Strait. This is NPR.
0: And it's on WNYC in New York. I'm Sean Carlson, 84 degrees right now at 4:32. The man accused of stabbing seven people in Penn Station earlier this month has pleaded not guilty to attempted murder charges. The man, Hector De Leon, is undergoing a psychological exam while awaiting trial in Manhattan State Supreme Court. His attorney says the results of that exam are pending. Prosecutors say De Leon stabbed seven people at random on a Sunday evening inside Penn Station. One of the victims was stabbed in the left temple, causing significant brain injury. Amtrak police officers arrested De Leon at the scene of the rampage. He is being held without bail. Organizations that help families to avoid the foster system are urging New York City officials to keep funding in place for their programs. Mayor Mamdani's proposed budget recommends cutting nearly $3 million from these groups. They provide parenting coaching, mental health counseling, and other resources for families at risk of separation. Councilmember Althea Stevens represents parts of the South Bronx. She expressed concerns about the proposed cuts at a recent budget hearing.
9: Whether we like to say it or not, there's going to be harm. And for me, it's like, how are we mitigating this and how are we moving forward? I'm not saying that you're not, but what I'm saying is this is my concern.
0: The mayor's office says aid for thousands of families will remain available. Child welfare officials say they will help families in affected programs to receive services elsewhere. A JetBlue flight arriving at JFK International Airport appears to have struck a drone while landing this morning. The Federal Aviation Administration says the pilot reported the strike at about 3,000 feet on final approach at about 7:15. The plane landed safely. Passengers got off normally, and inspections by both the FAA and JetBlue found no damage or evidence of a collision. The FAA is investigating. Look at our transit situation at the moment. Not too much going on. We have delays on Uptown A, E, F, J, and M, and Downtown C trains. Canarsie-bound L trains running behind at the moment. We are going to be under another brutal heat wave later this week here in our area. Right now, temperatures are in the mid-80s. In fact, 84 degrees, sunny right now here in lower Manhattan. For the rest of tonight, mostly clear. We're going to see lows in the upper 60s. For tomorrow, mostly sunny, high 90 degrees in the afternoon, a little breezy, gusts up to 25 miles an hour. Tomorrow night, partly cloudy, could see some showers and thunderstorms with lows in the mid-70s, still pretty windy. And then Wednesdays, when things are really going to start cooking, extreme heat watch in effect. Wednesday afternoon through Saturday evening, we're going to see a high that day of about 98 degrees, but with the humidity, it's going to feel closer to 105. That night, partly cloudy with lows in the upper 70s. Stay cool. It's WNYC on a Monday. It's 4:35.
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11: It's All Things Considered from NPR News. I'm Scott Detrow. Israel and Lebanon have agreed on a roadmap for ending the war that has killed thousands of Lebanese people. Israel has destroyed whole villages and occupied large parts of southern Lebanon in its military campaign against the Hezbollah militia. In signing the U.S.-brokered agreement, Lebanon's ambassador to the U.S., Nada Mouawad, called this a first step.
12: On the road to restoring Lebanese sovereignty and territorial integrity.
11: But Hezbollah immediately rejected the agreement. And in Lebanon, as NPR's Ruth Sherlock reports, it's been widely attacked as unworkable.
13: Even with the deal between Israel and Lebanon signed, Israeli drones still circle, menacing, over Beirut. Outside Lebanon's parliament, protesters against the agreement blast songs celebrating the fight against Israel. Hezbollah's leader, Naim Qassem, has called it, quote, a surrender of Lebanese sovereignty. It's a view widely shared across Lebanon.
1: It is not in the interest of the Lebanese, and it is not in the interest of Lebanon.
13: This is Selina Nasser, a Lebanese human rights expert now focused on the war in the south. The agreement makes Israel's withdrawal from Lebanon conditional on Hezbollah giving up its weapons. Israel claims it's weakened the Iranian-backed militia enough that the Lebanese army can enforce this. Nasser says this is simply not the case. The Lebanese military is small, with limited combat experience.
1: The Lebanese state will not be able to disarm Hezbollah, and therefore the Israeli army will not do their commitments of redeployment and allowing people to return to their villages.
13: All over Beirut, crammed into courtyards between skyscrapers and along the seafront, are tents housing those whose homes in South Lebanon have been destroyed in the bombardment or are now beyond their reach in territory occupied by the Israeli army. These are the people most affected by the deal.
14: Hi.
13: Four-year-old Celine comes up to us shyly as we speak with her mother, Iman Herez. This little one has lived through two wars, Harz says. This one and the conflict between Israel and Hezbollah a few years ago. She says her daughter knows what to do when she hears a warplane, rush to try to shelter against a wall. All this suffering has bolstered support for Hezbollah by many who see the militia as stopping Israel from taking more land. Ali Shaito, a mechanical engineer and refugee from the south, says especially now it's unthinkable to disarm the group.
15: No one could take the weapon of Hezbollah.
13: And in Lebanon, a country of many religions with a history of sectarian violence, if the Lebanese army tries to remove Hezbollah's weapons, Shaito warns, it could push the country to civil war.
15: To have a war between each other not with another counter.
13: A few meters away, Mohammed Ashmar sits on an orange sofa outside a tent he shares with his wife and three young children. A Lebanese flag flutters in the breeze. Ashmar says he put up the flag even before the tent, and that he would like to see a strong Lebanon where the army controls its borders. He served in the Lebanese army for 14 years. He's also a Shia Muslim from the south, the bloc from which Hezbollah draws much support. When asked if he were in the military today, if he would carry out orders to disarm Hezbollah, he avoids giving a clear answer. Ruth Sherlock, NPR News, Beirut.
11: Many of us will be throwing burgers and hot dogs on the grill this weekend as the U.S. celebrates its 250th birthday. Back in 1776, American colonists were eating differently, but your diet depended on who you were. NPR's Ava Berger has more.
14: The historic William Pica House and Garden in Annapolis, Maryland, is a five-part brick mansion with sprawling green grounds and vibrant flowers. It's a snapshot of how people lived and ate in the colonial era. The dining room features a decadent wooden table, complete with original monogrammed silver condiment shakers for the Pica family.
16: Ham and asparagus. And
14: again, Dana Connett led a tour through the home. She explained what would be on the table on a typical spring night.
16: So ham and asparagus, roasted chicken, a gravy boat. This beautiful Corette set, this actually belonged to William and Mary Pica, and their monogram, you can see, is right there.
14: William Pica was the governor of Maryland for a time and lived in this Annapolis home from about 1765 to 1780. He's one of Maryland's four signers of the Declaration of Independence. Founding fathers like Pica, along with George Washington and Thomas Jefferson, were trying to copy the lifestyle of rich Europeans. Historian Joyce White says many wealthy colonists even imported food from France and England.
17: They were all eating pretty much the same diet, which was English, French, European.
14: That food included hogheads, turkey soup, shad and rockfish, collards, beef, and so many oysters, enough to build houses and streets out of the shells. For the early colonists, food was a display of wealth and social hierarchy. Historians say Washington and Jefferson set the trend for food in the late 18th century. Jefferson loved his French wine and Virginia ham, while Washington was more conscious of displays of wealth. He tried to eat simple foods, like corn cakes and honey for breakfast.
16: So this room represents the kitchen. We're now in the east wing of the house.
14: And of course, they weren't the ones cooking themselves. Washington and Jefferson both had enslaved chefs. So did William Pica.
16: Affy, Bet, Paul, Sarah, Saul, and a man named Denby.
14: In the basement kitchen at the Pica House, Dana Connett lists the six known names of the enslaved people who worked for the Pica family.
16: Often, like, slept where you worked.
14: Connett points out a bedroll in the corner of the small room. The enslaved kitchen workers slept next to the hearth. The kitchen would have been sweltering in the summer. A recreated meal for the enslaved sits on a rickety wooden table.
16: This dish shows roasted kidneys, sweet potatoes, collard greens, hominy, and black-eyed peas.
14: That wouldn't have been enough to satisfy hunger. Down the street is another relic of the time period. Middleton Tavern dates back to 1750.
18: Come on, follow me.
14: Arthur Gross has been the chef for 50 years at the tavern.
18: I come in here almost every day, and the building is just old. Sometimes I wonder myself, what would it have been like to be back in those kind of days?
14: He's putting in a food order for the next couple of days.
18: I'm going to order calamari, 10 pounds of calamari, rings and tentacles. Too messy to try to cut it. Six pounds of claw meat for my crab soup. I buy maybe 100 pounds of rockfish a week.
14: Now, rockfish and crab would certainly have been around in 1776. A tavern like Middleton's, near the waterfront and the docks, would have been a popular meeting place for merchants and sailors needing refreshments after long journeys at sea. Gross told me to get the authentic experience of food from 1776, I had to try Middleton's rockfish. It was my first time trying rockfish, and it was delicious. I feel just like a colonist.
19: No.
14: Ava Berger, NPR News, Annapolis.
11: You're listening to All Things Considered from NPR News. There is a rising wave of xenophobic violence in South Africa. Some locals blame migrants from other African countries for unemployment, crime, and other social problems. Foreign-owned businesses have been attacked. People have been chased from their homes. Several migrants have been killed. Kate Bartlett in Johannesburg reports that the xenophobic group leading the charge has given foreigners until June 30th to leave the country or else.
19: A group of men are hard at work in a makeshift carpentry and upholstery workshop in Jeppestown, a rundown suburb east of Johannesburg city center. They're all immigrants to South Africa, mainly from Zimbabwe and Malawi, some legal, some not, and the upbeat music streaming from the radio belies the apprehension they're feeling.
20: We're all scared. Yeah, we've got quite a lot of friends who have been affected. Their homes have been destroyed, their businesses.
19: The Sithole is a 55-year-old upholsterer from Zimbabwe who came to South Africa decades ago. He has a residence permit, but says he doesn't believe that will protect him if the xenophobic groups who've been marching in the area pass by. He likens South Africa to a conflict zone. Anti-immigrant protesters have taken hold in South Africa, marching in cities across the country, chanting Mabahambe, a Zulu phrase meaning they must go.
21: Go back to your country. I'm tired of you guys. Go back to your country.
19: In Durban, thousands of Malawians who have fled their homes to escape the violence are in makeshift camps in winter, waiting for their country to send buses to rescue them. Nigeria and Ghana weren't waiting. They've already repatriated their citizens who wanted to leave. Their fears are valid. In 2008, xenophobic riots left more than 60 dead, some burned alive by mobs, and tens of thousands displaced. This year so far, several Mozambicans and a Malawian have been killed, according to South African authorities. The main xenophobic movement is called March and March. It's led by this media-savvy former radio presenter from Durban named Jacinta Ngobizi Zuma.
22: South Africa will be great again. It just needs all of us to rise and defeat our enemy, and God bless South Africa.
19: Groups like this blame immigrants for stealing jobs and the country's high crime levels. South Africa's official unemployment rate is one of the worst in the world. 60% of young people don't have work. But the data shows neither unemployment nor crime can be blamed solely on immigrants. South Africa's president, Cyril Ramaphosa, has tried to calm tensions.
23: We recognize that many communities are frustrated by crime, unemployment, and the pressure on public services.
19: But migrants who NPR spoke to in Johannesburg say it might be too little, too late. In the inner city suburb of Yeovil, I met Bona Mapenzi Bahati from the Democratic Republic of Congo. She's 33 and heavily pregnant. Speaking Swahili, she tells me how she fled Eastern Congo in her teens after being gang raped by a militia group. She made her way to South Africa 15 years ago and initially had an asylum seeker visa. That's expired and she's in bureaucratic limbo. And now, she says, there's this new threat from anti-immigrant groups. I feel so sad, especially as I'm pregnant, she says, struggling to hold back tears. It's like I'm in Congo. I feel like it's a war zone here. I'm scared they'll kill me. Kate Bartlett, NPR News, Johannesburg.
0: 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Today it's on display in the Smithsonian. 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
0: -84 degrees right now here in Lower Manhattan. We're going to see temperatures tonight in the mid-70s. For tomorrow, mostly sunny, high of about 90 in the afternoon, but we'll get some relief in the form of a gentle breeze, gusts up to about 25 miles an hour possible. For tomorrow night, partly cloudy, slight chance of showers and thunderstorms later on with lows in the mid-70s. Still pretty windy tomorrow night, and then Wednesday it's going to get real hot. Temperatures in the upper 90s, but with that humidity, it'll feel closer to 105 in the afternoon. It's WNYC. It's Monday at 4:50.

0: It's All Things Considered from NPR News. I'm Scott Detrow. A growing number of research scientists in the United States are moving their labs to other countries. NPR's John Hamilton reports on three U.S. researchers heading for the United Kingdom.
1: For decades, the U.S. was seen as a nation that prized its universities and scientists. Megan Peters, a cognitive scientist at the University of California, Irvine, thinks that changed when President Trump began his second term.
2: It became very apparent very quickly that the new administration did not value higher education. And not only did they not value it, but they actively were trying to dismantle it and to dismantle scientific research that goes along with that.
1: Grants were delayed or terminated, universities came under fire, and government agencies like the National Institutes of Health were reshaped to reflect White House priorities. The Department of Health and Human Services, which runs the NIH, says it is focusing on gold standard science, reducing bureaucracy, and conducting essential research at a more practical cost. Peters, who studies how the brain deals with uncertainty, had already been considering options beyond her tenured position at UC Irvine. Now she was having doubts about any job in the U.S.
2: So when I went on the job market, I started looking around overseas.
1: Meanwhile, overseas universities had begun stepping up efforts to recruit international scientists. Steve Fleming is a professor at University College London who had worked with Peters. He realized it might be possible to bring her to the school's Department of Experimental Psychology.
3: I was aware that a role was going to be advertised in that department, and we started having a conversation about how that could be a good fit for her.
1: It helped that groups like the UK's Royal Society and the European Research Council had begun offering grants designed to attract international scientists like Peters. And she was interested, even though the move would mean a pay cut.
2: London was a big draw in general, and University College London in particular was a huge draw scientifically and professionally.
1: So this summer, Peters and her partner are moving to London. She says one benefit of her position there will be the ability to tap into new funding sources.
2: There are certainly opportunities that are not available to me here in the United States that I will now be eligible for, and that's a big part of this draw.
1: Steve Fleming says Peters is just one of the U.S. scientists expected to arrive this summer.
3: There are two other individuals, high-profile recruits from the U.S., both had tenure.
1: Such moves reflect a shift among U.S. researchers. The journal Nature found that in the first quarter of 2025, U.S.-based scientists submitted nearly a third more applications for overseas jobs than they had the previous year. A survey of academic researchers last year showed that 75% were considering leaving the U.S. Tamara Schwab and her husband, Ron Mangan, are neuroscientists who spent more than three decades at the University of California, Davis, before deciding to take jobs at the University of Birmingham in the U.K. Schwab, who got her Ph.D. in the Netherlands, says one reason she came to the U.S. was that back then, Europe was less accepting of women scientists.
4: What I always loved about science in the United States was how open it was and how people saw opportunities and would work for them. And there was this optimism.
1: Now, Schwab says, that optimism is more present in British and European scientists. Also, the University of Birmingham was able to offer her husband a grant from the UK's newly created Global Talent Fund. But Mangan says their move is more than just a reaction to the current state of science in the US.
5: It certainly is a factor. Was it the factor or was it the motivating factor for me? I'd say the answer to that was no.
1: Mangan says the big attraction was trying something new while still maintaining ties with UC Davis. He also thinks voters in the U.S. will eventually restore the nation's commitment to research.
5: They want science. They want exploration. They want discovery. They want cures. And I think they're going to demand it.
1: When that happens, he says, U.S. scientists will have more reason to stay. John Hamilton, NPR News.
6: Homeless outreach teams operate in cities around New York State. But as WNYC's Jimmy Vilkind reports, the work is different in more rural areas like the Southern Tier.
7: Julie Overton is walking through tall grass by a highway outside Corning, about 75 miles west of Binghamton, near the Pennsylvania border. She's a social worker who's part of a state-funded program called SOS. Their mission is to help connect homeless people to housing and other services.
8: He lifted the tent. There's somebody in that white one, definitely. Does not want to be seen, so we'll leave supplies by it. And then we'll come back to this location and try to make a connection.
7: Annual survey results show homelessness rose around the state after the pandemic, prompting state officials to expand their outreach. SOS first launched in New York City, where it's easier to spot people needing shelter. But its recent expansion to smaller, rural places like the Southern Tier has required new tactics for reaching people in need.
9: It's harder because the people are hiding.
7: That's Butch Andreas. He led the team along railroad tracks and under overpasses, looking for fresh litter and warm coals from recent campfires. He spends hours driving around Elmira, Corning, and the rolling farmland that surrounds them.
9: It makes my job harder because I have to find these people. And then I have to, like, get them resources, which there aren't as many.
7: Butch spent decades roaming the country without permanent shelter, hopping trains, hitchhiking, and doing drugs. He's what SOS calls a peer, and he says his experiences help him connect with people.
9: But it comes later when I start talking about things that they have experienced, mm-hmm. that I know about, and it is because it's like the way I talk about it. I'm jaded, you know, and like it bothers me in that different way, and I'm like, it comes out in the slang that I say too. So
7: the SOS team does outreach like this at least once a month. They work without the police, and they take a soft approach to people they find.
10: It's a 9 to 12 a month initiative.
7: That's Corinne Zodum, or Dr. Z. She oversees the program for the State Office of Mental Health.
10: The model consists of, you know, outreach, you know, low-hanging fruit, connect people quickly to services, helping them with housing, helping them remain in housing, and slowly backing off to ensure that they have the skills they need and the support they need to be able to function independently.
7: It can take a while to see that progress. We drive to a library in downtown Elmira. Julia's meeting with a 49-year-old man she's been helping named Mike Miller. They met at a soup kitchen shortly after he was released from prison.
11: She was a little mean. No, I'm just kidding.
7: No. Julie helped Mike apply for jobs and find housing, which was hard with a felony conviction.
11: Like, when I went to prison, I had everything. I had a place to live, you know what I mean? I had anything I wanted and stuff. So it was difficult to come home, go to a homeless shelter.
12: I kind of take the analogy of, like, this is your life. You're driving the bus.
11: Yeah.
12: Sometimes we're here to put gas in it. Sometimes we're here to change a tire. Sometimes we're just here to ride it with you, you know? So, and we do take that soft approach and build that rapport, which kept him coming back.
7: The next step for Mike will be finding and keeping a job. For Julie, it will be finding more people in need. More Mikes.
13: 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We have supplies.
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6: 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Looking ahead to Morning Edition tomorrow, a WNYC analysis shows that a new tax break is leading some New York City housing developers to add fewer affordable apartments to the city's housing stock. Some say it's a loophole. Others say it's just good business. Well, that story and more tomorrow on the next Morning Edition's weekdays from 5 to 9 a.m. here on WNYC. 84 degrees right now here in Lower Manhattan. We're going to see temperatures tonight in the mid-70s. For tomorrow, we are looking at mostly sunny skies, high around 90. It's going to be a little breezy tomorrow, but honestly, I'll take it, given how hot it's going to be. Gusts of about 25 miles an hour for tomorrow. Partly cloudy, the chance of showers and thunderstorms tomorrow night. Lows again in the mid-70s. Still pretty breezy tomorrow evening. And then Wednesday, it's really, really going to start to heat up. We'll keep you posted as we get closer. It's WNYC. On a Monday, it's just about 5 p.m.
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6: The World Health Organization has linked hundreds of deaths to the record-breaking heat wave in Europe last week. Good evening to you. I'm Sean Carlson, and you are listening to All Things Considered. It's on WNYC. Also coming up, the Supreme Court has overturned a 1935 precedent that has stopped presidents from firing members of independent agencies at will. Conservatives are cheering the decision.
16: The Constitution puts all executive power in the president, and he shouldn't be forced to share it with people he doesn't want to share it with.
6: More on the importance of today's ruling coming up. Also, just ahead, people who rely on wheelchairs say that industry consolidation driven by private equity means long delays in getting them fixed, which isolates them from society and endangers their health. We'll hear all about it and more. Stay with us. News headlines are next.
17: Live from NPR News in Washington, I'm Ryland Barton. The Supreme Court rejected President Trump's attacks on state laws regarding mail-in ballots. The decision leaves in place laws in more than half of states in the District of Columbia that permit mailed ballots to be counted after the election, as long as they're postmarked by Election Day. Trump says mail-in voting breeds fraud, despite strong evidence to the contrary. And President Trump boasted of a new Supreme Court ruling today that gives him greater executive power over independent agencies. NPR's Franco Ordonez reports the High Court ruled Trump can fire certain independent regulators.
18: The ruling overturns an almost 100-year-old previous court ruling that provided greater protections for certain agencies to maintain their independence. In a social media post, Trump wrote that it was an honor to be the, quote, sitting president who won this historic and unprecedented ruling. The case centered on Trump's right to fire a member of the Federal Trade Commission, but the ruling has much deeper implications and could serve as precedent for more than two dozen independent agencies across the federal government, including the National Labor Relations Board and the Consumer Product Safety Commission. But the court also ruled that Trump cannot immediately fire Federal Reserve Governor Lisa Cook. Franco Ordonez, NPR News, the White House.
17: The Justice Department is changing the name of a division that focuses on environmental litigation and enforcement. NPR's Jacqueline Diaz has more.
19: The new name for the DOJ's Environmental and Natural Resources Division emphasizes the agency's work on energy security. That's according to DOJ leadership, who announced the change in a Wall Street Journal op-ed. The division will now be called the Energy and Natural Resources Division. The DOJ says it's being done to highlight tech advances in the production and use of domestic energy. But the agency also says the name change does not affect the division's work to defend the environment. Jacqueline Diaz, NPR News.
17: The Interior Department has released the names of three firefighters who were killed by a fast-moving wildfire in western Colorado on Saturday. NPR's Nate Rott reports.
20: The U.S. Wildland Fire Service says the three firefighters were assigned to a helicopter crew and working to contain a fire on the Colorado-Utah border when they were overtaken by flames. They were identified as Emily Barker, a 38-year-old from Michigan, Nick Hutcherson, a 27-year-old from Arizona, and Sydney Watson, a 27-year-old from Alabama. Two other firefighters were injured and are getting medical care. A dry winter has left many parts of the western U.S. parched. That dry vegetation, combined with strong winds and high temperatures, fueled explosive fire growth on a number of wildfires over the weekend. The Interior Department says an investigation into the burn-over incident is ongoing. Nate Rott, NPR News.
17: U.S. stocks rose today and recovered some of their losses from last week. The NASDAQ rose more than 2%. 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
6: And it's on WNYC in New York. I'm Sean Carlson, 84 degrees at 5:04. New Jersey is one step closer to its next state budget. WNYC's Michael Solwarn reports a more than $60 billion spending plan is through the committees.
21: The budget cuts New Jersey's spending gap, makes a full pension payment, boosts school aid, and reforms the stay-in-jail property tax relief program by scaling back eligibility. It's a win for Governor Mikey Sherrill. Lawmakers will hold final votes on the bill tomorrow. But critics like Republican State Senator Declan O'Scanlan say lawmakers don't have enough time to go through it.
22: I got 56 pages of line items and budget wording. Well, it's impossible to go through that in that amount of time.
21: Sherrill says she looks forward to signing the bill.
6: A woman is facing reckless endangerment charges after her motorcycle crashed into pedestrians inside of Brooklyn Park last night, injuring a dozen people. Nisha Atkinson is being charged with reckless endangerment and reckless driving, among other charges. Police say the crash happened at about 6:40 at Commodore Barry Park near Flushing Avenue and Navy Street in Fort Greene. Investigators say the motorcycle operator lost control, entered the park, and struck 12 pedestrians. Police say all the people hurt in the collision are in stable condition. Police are investigating what caused that crash. Officials say bear spray forced the evacuation of a Lower Manhattan hotel earlier today. Police say someone discharged the spray during a dispute inside a guest room at the DoubleTree on Stone Street in the Financial District. The spray spread into the hallway, prompting firefighters to clear the building. 8 people suffered minor injuries. 2 were taken to the hospital in stable condition. Police are searching for the person responsible. Not much going on transit-wise right now. We got delays on Uptown 3 trains. Otherwise, things are looking okay right now. It is hot outside, though, 84 degrees.

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1: It's All Things Considered from NPR News. I'm Scott Detrow. The Supreme Court's conservative majority took a sledgehammer to much of the federal government's regulatory structure today. It struck down almost all the limits that Congress and courts had previously established to protect the independence of regulatory agencies. Those agencies make up roughly a third of the federal government. NPR Legal Affairs correspondent Nina Totenberg reports.
2: The court's decision reversed a 91-year-old precedent that had protected multi-member and term-limited agency heads from being fired except for misconduct or malfeasance in office. The decision potentially opens the door as well to allowing presidents to fire at will, not just agency leaders, but potentially lower-level government experts who since 1883 have been protected by the Civil Service Reform Act. President Trump called the decision a big win, one of the most important rulings ever given with respect to presidential powers. Chief Justice John Roberts wrote the majority opinion for the court's six conservative justices, with the three liberals in dissent. Quoting President George Washington, Roberts said, "In order to discharge his duties, the president must have the assistance of officers he can trust. And although it's up to the Senate to decide whether to confirm those with whom the president would prefer to work, neither Congress nor the courts may saddle him with people he can't work with." Just how far down the chain of command that mandate reaches is unclear. Could the president fire apolitical, scientific, or health experts, nuclear weapons specialists, weather predictors or accountants, Social Security caseworkers, or even secretaries? Yes, says Jacob Hubert, a senior litigation counsel for the conservative New Civil Liberties Alliance, which filed a brief in the case supporting Trump's position.
3: The president is in charge of the executive branch. That means the whole executive branch, not just the officials at the top, but people underneath that as well, whether those are officials high up in an agency or down low in an agency.
2: Indeed, today's ruling is the greatest expansion of presidential power since the court just 2 years ago ruled that even former presidents are broadly immune from prosecution for their official acts while in office. Prior to today's ruling, no president has tried to wrest control of agencies that regulate such a huge swath of American life and the economy. Harvard Law Professor Dan Tarullo.
4: It's surely the case that this Supreme Court has pursued a quite aggressive form of unitary executive theory, which has essentially eliminated independent agencies from the United States government.
2: But he notes that regulatory agency policy has in modern times whipsawed back and forth between administrations, and that whipsawing effect is likely to grow now.
4: I suspect that it's something that presidents of both parties will take full advantage of.
2: In dissent, Justice Sonia Sotomayor, speaking for the court's three liberals, accused the majority of discarding a democratic regime that has long been in place and substituting the majority's theory of unitary total executive control. The result, she said, is a president who emerges with far greater power than ever before. It's a power, however, that neither the people, nor Congress, nor the Constitution bestowed upon him. But in a second decision today, the court took a contrary position when it came to the Federal Reserve Board and Trump's attempt to fire economist Lisa Cook, the first black woman appointed to the Fed's board of directors and a Biden appointee. While the court did not fully resolve the case, it refused to remove Cook from the Fed board and sent her case back to the lower courts to determine whether she did anything wrong that would justify her firing. The president tried to fire her, accusing her of mortgage fraud, though subsequent reporting has strongly indicated the charges are without merit. Indeed, in his opinion today, the Chief Justice warned lower courts to examine such charges to ensure that they're not pretextual. Harvard's Professor Tarullo, himself a former member of the Federal Reserve Board, was relieved by the court's decision to protect the Fed's independence. That he views as an essential win. Indeed, as Chief Justice Roberts observed in his opinion today, the last time that the country abandoned the idea of an independent bank to set monetary policy, what followed was an era of, quote, ruin.

0: known as financial panics, which ultimately led to the creation of another central bank in 1913. That bank, the Fed, today sets monetary policy and protects public and private interests when they're imperiled. The vote in the Federal Reserve case was 5-4, with Justice Brett Kavanaugh joining Chief Justice Roberts and the court's three liberals. Writing in dissent, Justice Clarence Thomas blasted the majority for what he called second-guessing the Constitution. Nina Totenberg, NPR News, Washington.
1: We're going to hear a reaction to one of today's rulings, the ruling about the Federal Reserve. Neel Kashkari is president and CEO of the Federal Reserve Bank of Minneapolis. As we've heard, the Supreme Court ruled the Federal Reserve Governor Lisa Cook can keep her job following President Trump's move to fire her, at least for now. Neel Kashkari, thanks for joining us.
2: Thanks for having me.
1: What was your overall reaction to this decision?
2: I was relieved. I was relieved when the majority opinion or the majority of the court went to great lengths to explain why independent monetary policy independent of short-term political considerations, is not only of paramount importance for the economy today, but it's rooted in American history. And I was gratified that the court understood why that is so important.
1: As we heard, though, this was a narrow decision, essentially that Lisa Cook didn't receive due process. She could still be fired, theoretically, if the lower court determined she committed mortgage fraud, which she denies. Are you worried about that outcome?
2: Well, I have to defer to the lawyers to sort out those details, but I think at the end of the day, the Supreme Court has clearly expressed its, you know, it segmented the Federal Reserve from all of the other independent or formerly independent agencies, and it said that monetary policy has this unique history in America, and it should be kept independent of the political process. The fact that the court so strongly reached that conclusion, which I, of course, agree with, that gives me great comfort that whatever may come forward, that they are going to do their best within the bounds of the law and the Constitution to keep the Fed independent. And I feel good about that.
1: So despite the fact that this was a narrow ruling on the legal side of things, you feel like you read this, you see this, this opinion, and you feel like this is a clear-cut vote for an independent Fed?
2: Exactly, yes.
1: You know, I do want to ask, you and Governor Cook are both members of the Federal Open Market Committee, the group that meets eight times a year to set monetary policy, including interest rates. Have you discussed this case with her? Has she said anything to you about her concerns about this case as it played out?
2: You know, Lisa is not only a colleague, she's a friend. I've talked to her a number of times on a personal level, just saying, hey, how are you doing? How are you hanging in there? She's been under enormous pressure. I think that she has carried herself. First of all, she's done her job throughout this process. She comes, you know, fully prepared to her FOMC meetings. She fully contributes with very rich and robust analysis backing up her views. And so I think I've just shared with her my admiration for the way that she's continued to do her job, given the pressure that she's been under. And that's really been the extent of our conversations.
1: For people who don't follow this as closely, why to you is an independent Fed so important? And why was this such a dangerous case?
2: Well, what history has shown, not just in America, but around the world, is that politicians of both sides of the aisle, both leanings, would prefer when they're in power to have lower interest rates to boost the economy, to make their constituents happy and boost their political chances. And when central banks have acted in terms of in favor of politics over analysis and data, it ends up leading to much worse economic outcomes for their public over the long term. It leads to higher inflation. It leads to more volatility. It can even lead to financial crises. And so every single advanced economy in the world has adopted the view that monetary policy should be kept independent of short-term political considerations. And the Supreme Court did its part today to affirm that view.
1: I mean, given how central interest rates were to all of this and the pressure that President Trump was putting on the Fed to lower them, I am curious, you've made comments in the past, you know, given what is happening with inflation, how likely is Trump to get his way as the rest of the year plays out?
2: Well, I mean, we're all going to focus on the data. I certainly am, and I know my colleagues on the Federal Open Market Committee are, and inflation is still too high. And if we look at most of the readings of inflation, it's not moving down. It's moving sideways or maybe even moving up. It's not just related to oil. I mean, oil prices are a big driver of inflation, but so is what we call services inflation, which is not directly related to oil or energy prices. And so there are a lot of factors that have been pushing inflation higher. Inflation's been too high for 5 years. The American people really don't like high inflation, and we have a job to do, and that's get inflation back down to our 2% target. And I know that we are committed to doing so.
1: I wanted to ask about the other case that we heard about. I'm curious, have you had a chance to think about this economically? Do you have any concerns about what this ruling about broader regulatory agencies could mean for the economy if suddenly these agencies that have a big say over commerce can suddenly be a lot more at the whim of a current administration?
2: You know, I think it'll lead to more volatility in the economy. We hear about this in different sectors where there are regulatory policies that Congress passes for, let's say, a 2-year period or a 4-year period, and then it's due to renewal. And there's uncertainty about whether Congress would renew it. And many businesses say, hey, we can't make long-term investment decisions if we don't know that the regulatory apparatus is going to be consistent for the life of our investment, say a 10-year investment. If we end up in a world where every 4 years or every 8 years, the pendulum swings dramatically across different sectors of the economy, I think it would lead to more volatility, and it could be a more challenging environment for businesses to make long-term investment decisions.
1: Neel Kashkari is president of the Federal Reserve Bank of Minneapolis. Thank you so much for talking to us.
2: Thank you for having me.

0: It's WMIC. There's more All Things Considered just ahead. People who rely on wheelchairs say that industry consolidation driven by private equity means long delays in getting them fixed, which isolates them from society and endangers their health. We're going to explore that in just a moment.
1: WNYC and its local and national news coverage are supported by the Jerome L. Green Foundation, helping to make the arts affordable and accessible to all New Yorkers for more than 40 years.
2: I'm Stephen Rex Brown, a senior editor here at WNYC. 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
0: Looking ahead to later this evening on WNYC, On Point is at 8 p.m. On the show tonight, a road trip is the iconic American vacation with a richer and more complicated history than it might seem. On tonight's On Point, what the American road trip reveals about who we are. That's On Point. It's at 8 p.m. on WNYC. It's followed by Radiolab at 9. Q's coming up at 10 o'clock. Hot dog. It's pretty steamy out there. 84 degrees right now. It's sunny out. We're going to see temperatures tonight in the upper 60s. It's only going to get hotter from here, so try to stay cool in any way you can. And in all seriousness, be safe out there this week. Mostly sunny for tomorrow. High around 90. Wind gusts up to 25 miles an hour. Partly cloudy early tomorrow night. We could see some showers and thunderstorms. Still pretty windy. Lows in the mid-70s. And then by Wednesday, mostly sunny. Hot still. Highs in the upper 90s. With the humidity on Wednesday, it could feel like 105 degrees. And just for good measure, looking ahead to Thursday, sunny, high around 100. And that's just on paper. With that humidity, it could feel closer to 110 degrees on Thursday. 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It's Monday at 520.

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1: It's All Things Considered from NPR News. I'm Scott Detrow. More than 5 million people across the country use a wheelchair, according to census data. When a part breaks down on those chairs, it's not just an inconvenience. It can lead to being stuck at home and to serious health consequences. Wheelchair users say they do not have many options when they need a repair because, in part, of the private equity industry. GBH's Megan Smith has more.
2: I'm walking around downtown Boston with Franklin Pineda Lopez. That is not what a wheelchair is supposed to sound like. One of his wheels is wobbly.
3: Our wheelchairs are our legs.
2: This winter was tough on his chair. He's been waiting for a repair since February.
3: I like to get to, you know, point A to point B as fast as possible, which is why I have to always remember to kind of slow down.
2: For wheelchair users across the country, long waits for repairs are common. Delays can leave them stranded on sidewalks, stuck in bed, missing family milestones. And they say it's gotten worse over the past decade. They point to insurance approvals and a lack of technicians. But they say a growing reason for delays is the market is now controlled largely by two companies that are owned by private equity, New Motion and National Seating and Mobility.
3: It's not like a car where there's many car shops, something's wrong with your car. You can take it anywhere and get it fixed.
2: The two companies have bought up dozens of competitors in recent years. Neither responded to requests for comment for this story. But the National Coalition for Assistive and Rehab Technology, a nonprofit that represents the industry, said they agree the repair process should be faster, and they support overhauling insurance requirements and focusing on preventative maintenance. But wheelchair users partly blame the private equity industry, where investment firms buy up companies, restructure them, and intend to sell them. Critics say the business model prioritizes profits and cost-cutting.
4: It's really grown dramatically over the last couple of decades, and as that's happened, it's come to impact more and more aspects of people's lives.
2: That's Jim Baker from the Private Equity Stakeholder Project, a nonprofit watchdog group based in Chicago.
4: What we're seeing in, you know, the wheelchair companies is a classic example of what private equity firms call a roll-up transaction, where essentially they buy a company and then use it as a platform to buy lots of its competitors, right?
2: A bill in the Massachusetts State House would require companies to finish repairs in 10 business days. Connecticut passed a similar bill last year. Other states have given wheelchair users the right to repair chairs themselves or find an independent provider. Massachusetts Congresswoman Ayanna Pressley, a Democrat, recently introduced a bill that would streamline the insurance process by removing the requirement for some users that repairs need to be pre-approved. Destiny Maxim works at the Disability Policy Consortium in Boston.
5: All boils down to, like, in the simplicity of sake, is private equity.
2: She says they prioritize providing new chairs versus making simple repairs.
5: My chair alone is over $80,000. They want to go for that versus, you know, a simple repair that's, you know, under $1,000 type of thing.
2: 3 years ago, Maxim's chair broke and she was stuck in bed. She developed pneumonia and ended up in the hospital on a breathing machine for 2 weeks while she waited to hear back from New Motion.
5: I remember coming off of the ventilator and checking my phone was one of the first things that I wanted to do because I wanted to see if they had called for the appointment. There was still nothing.
2: It eventually took 5 months to get her chair fixed. Like almost every person I interviewed for this story, a part of Maxim's chair was broken as we spoke. For NPR News, I'm Megan Smith in Boston.
1: Much of the western U.S. is bracing for what could be a bad wildfire season. When resources are thin, federal and state firefighters usually prioritize more populated areas, protecting lives and property. That does not always include cattle ranchers in vast, remote areas that are mostly grassland. From member station Oregon Public Broadcasting, Alejandro Figueroa reports that volunteer ranchers are filling in the gaps.
6: In the middle of Oregon's sagebrush country, a dozen ranchers are refreshing their firefighting knowledge. They're standing around an old military cargo truck. It's got a water tank mounted in the back with a roaring diesel power pump. One person pretends to ignite a fire around the truck, while Matt Bixby sprays it with water.
7: I saved it. I saved the truck.
6: This is only practice for if or when they need to protect themselves from fire. Much of the West didn't get a lot of snow this winter. Combined with warmer temperatures and droughts, forecasters say the ingredients that could make a wildfire season worse are there. Bixby says he hopes it rains all summer.
7: But we are definitely preparing that we will fight some fires if we have to.
6: Bixby, like all the ranchers in this training, are part of their local Rangeland Fire Protection Association, or RFPA. They're similar to volunteer fire departments.
8: The difference is the RFPAs do not respond to structure fires.
6: That's Katie Wolstein. She's a Rangeland Fire Specialist at Oregon State University. RFPAs receive training, radios, and surplus fire engines from the Oregon Department of Forestry. In Oregon, like in other western states, the federal government manages vast tracts of land. And when a wildfire hits, federal agencies can't protect everything at once. Shane Thiel is the unit fire chief for the U.S. Wildland Fire Service in Burns, Oregon. He says their top priorities are life, property, and then natural resources.
9: If it were up to me, we would staff every fire equally. Every fire would be priority, but unfortunately, that's, you know, not the world we live in.
6: That means on federal land, the grass cattle graze on may not get firefighting resources right away. And in Oregon, private land is protected by the State Department of Forestry or a rural fire district. But most of these remote rangelands aren't protected by either. That's where RFPAs come in. Oregon, along with Idaho and Nevada, are the only states with this model. Rangeland Fire Specialist Katie Wolstein says whether it can work in other states depends on many factors, including people.
8: Some landowners, for instance, are more enthusiastic to interface with the government than others. And so the model does very much hinge on willingness to cross those, quote, boundaries and get along.
6: That's because RFPAs sometimes work alongside federal firefighters. Fourth generation rancher Mark McBride says that means they have to communicate.
10: We have an understanding, an agreement, and both sides follow it pretty well. So we're like one unit instead of two teams fighting across the line from each other.
6: Sitting at a corner booth at a diner just a few miles west of the Idaho border, McBride, an RFPA member, says these groups are a natural fit for ranchers.
10: It gives us the benefit of having mutual aid agreements. It gives us the benefit of getting better equipment, which makes us more available to help ourselves and our neighbors.
6: That's the motto of RPAs, neighbors helping neighbors. And McBride can think of a time in recent memory where his RPA was instrumental in protecting a neighbor's property.
10: And I said, go home, get some rest, get something to eat. Short of dying, I will save what I can of your ranch.
6: After he was done, he got home to a voicemail from that neighbor.
10: And it said, I knew you were my friend. I had no idea how good a friend you were.
6: Many ranchers hope they're training for a fire they never have to fight. But at least they know what to do if one comes. For NPR News, I'm Alejandro Figueroa in Burns, Oregon.
1: It's WNYC. More All Things Considered just ahead. Scientists say that as heat waves worsen, so will their impact on humans.
11: The increase in the temperature of heat waves due to climate change, we know that that causes extra deaths.
1: The World Health Organization has linked hundreds of deaths to the record-breaking heat wave in Europe last week. We're going to have more on that story coming up in just a moment. News headlines are next. 84 degrees right now here in Lower Manhattan. We're going to see temperatures tonight in the upper 60s, even hotter tomorrow. High of about 90 in the afternoon. We'll see lows in the mid-70s tomorrow night. 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
15: Live from NPR News in Culver City, California, I'm Duane Brown. The Supreme Court has rejected President Trump's attempt to fire Federal Reserve Governor Lisa Cook today, but upheld his power to fire a member of the Federal Trade Commission and others at independent federal agencies. But the justices upheld a Mississippi law today that allows the counting of mail-in ballots that could have been a significant change in the middle of a midterm election year. President Trump speaking from the Oval Office, calling the ruling a tremendous loss.
16: The ruling, which a lot of people were waiting for, that was a ruling that was, I think it was very detrimental to honest elections.
15: Many election officials are now breathing a collective sigh of relief. Trump has been trying to get Congress to sign his Save America Act to require proof of citizenship at the ballot box, but that bill faces long odds in the Senate. The nation celebrates its 250th birthday as a heat wave is expected through the long holiday weekend. Millions of people across much of the U.S. will be affected, as we hear from NPR's Shondalise Duster.
17: The National Weather Service says several days of dangerous heat will linger across the U.S. through the July 4th holiday weekend. Parts of Iowa, Missouri, and Kansas are under extreme heat warnings. High temperatures in the 90s to low 100s combined with humidity can make temperatures feel like 115 degrees. National Weather Service forecaster Brian Putnam says those gathering outdoors should remain cautious at night because there may be little relief from the heat.
18: We're particularly concerned just with the higher amount of outdoor activity. People just want to get out and celebrate, and it's going to be potentially dangerous. It's a significant heat wave.
17: Officials are warning people to limit time outdoors, stay hydrated, and remain in air-conditioned areas. Shondalise Duster, NPR News.
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19: And it's on WNYC in New York. I'm Sean Carlson, 84 degrees at 5:32. New Jersey is one step closer to its next state budget after lawmakers introduced and advanced a $60.7 billion spending plan late last night. The budget largely delivers on Governor Sherrill's proposal from the spring. It'll cut New Jersey's spending gap, make a full pension payment, boost school aid, and reform the Stay NJ property tax relief program for seniors. But steep cuts are coming to a variety of programs. Lawmakers and analysts are working to parse the details of the bill. Garden State leaders need to enact the new budget by Wednesday to avoid a government shutdown. A 16-year-old is being charged with murder in the fatal stabbing of a man at Diker Beach Park in Brooklyn. Police say the teenager was arrested yesterday afternoon in connection with an attack on near 86th Street and 14th Avenue earlier in the day. Officers responding to a 911 call found two men with stab wounds. A 21-year-old man later died at Maimonides Medical Center. A 30-year-old man was also hospitalized in critical condition. The teenager also faces attempted murder and weapons charges. Police have not released a possible motive. Well, July 4th is just a few days away, but fireworks can be pretty scary for a lot of pets. Dr. Andrea Tu is the chief vet at the Heart of Chelsea Veterinary Group in Manhattan, and she says it's important to pet owners to prepare. She suggests keeping your pets indoors, updating microchips and tags in case pets panic and run away, and letting your pet hide in a quiet room.
20: It is fine to comfort a pet who is panicking. You are not going to reward the panic, if you will. That is not possible because that is an emotion. So providing them comfort, soothing them during their time of panic really is, it's humane, it's kind, and it does help.
19: Tu says you can also add a brown noise machine and put up blackout shades because flashing lights can also be triggering for pets. And if you have earmuffs for your pets, Tu says to make sure they're comfortable wearing them ahead of time because adding new clothing can make your pet more anxious. A look at our transit situation at the moment. Right now we've got delays on Uptown F and M trains. Heads up that we have scatter delays on the LIRR's Port Jefferson branch due to a train that experienced a mechanical problem at Syosset. Right now, 84 degrees. We'll see temperatures in the upper 60s tonight. For tomorrow, partly cloudy. We could see some rain later on into the evening, but through the day, it should be mostly sunny, high around 90. Windy, gusts up to 25 miles an hour, lows in the mid-70s for tomorrow night. For Wednesday, we're going to start this extreme heat watch. That'll start in the afternoon to last through Saturday evening. Wednesday, highs in the upper 90s, but with the humidity, it's going to feel closer to 105 degrees. We could see some showers later that night, lows in the upper 70s, even hotter on Thursday with a high of about 100. 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
1: It's All Things Considered from NPR News. I'm Scott Detrow. Most of the U.S. could see record-breaking temperatures this week as a heat wave hits a wide swath of the country. This follows a record-breaking heat wave in Europe last week, where temperatures in parts of the continent reached more than 100 degrees Fahrenheit. The World Health Organization has linked hundreds of deaths across the continent to high temperatures, with the French Public Health Agency reporting more than 1,000 fatalities in France alone over the past few days. Scientists from the World Weather Attribution Group, or WWA, say their research shows this is the most severe and widespread heat wave to scorch Europe ever. Theodore Keeping is part of the WWA team and a research associate studying extreme weather at Imperial College London and joins us now. Welcome.
21: Hiya.
1: Obviously, we focus on the temperatures, and the temperatures are pretty extreme. They're pretty notable, but there's a lot of factors going on that make this especially deadly, right? What is the best scientific way to think about this?
21: Yeah, so lots of factors contribute to the temperature that you actually feel in your body and the heat stress people experience, and therefore the health impacts as well. The big additional factor is humidity, because that affects the ability for your body to cool down with sweating through evaporation. We looked at something called the indoor wet bulb globe temperature, and that combines the effect of humidity and temperature to look at how the body is capable of cooling itself down. And what we found is that in about 45% of cities that we analyzed in Europe, that's about 854 cities there are in Europe, and about 45% of those, the wet bulb globe temperature was broken or forecast to be broken.
1: Wow.
21: Just in this heat wave.
1: You know, you are well aware of how politicized the question of climate change often quickly gets.
21: Uh-huh.
1: And given that, and given how many different complex factors are at play here, what is the best way for us to understand why your team was so confident that this recent heat wave was directly tied to climate change?
21: We're able to answer that question using this scientific discipline known as attribution science, which is one of the many disciplines within climate science. And if you think about, say, temperatures, there's a whole distribution of temperatures that might happen in June, from a pretty cold day through the average, and then to these very, very hot extremes. And what we're able to do is we're able to use observational data and climate models to understand how the distribution of temperatures at that extreme shifts as a response to the global average temperature. And what we were able to find is that since 1976, this event has gone from one that people would just not experience in, you know, many lifetimes to one that you'd expect to see multiple times in the average lifetime.
1: Is it accurate that Europe is currently the fastest warming continent on Earth?
21: Yes, yeah, it is accurate, but maybe not in the way that it sounds. So the reason why Europe is the fastest warming continent is because it is, on average, the highest latitude continent. It's the closest continent, on average, to one of the poles.
1: Mm.
21: And so the reason why it's the fastest warming continent is because it started the coldest, right? So actually, the temperature extremes that you're hitting towards the equator are still higher than the ones we're seeing hit in Europe. And so actually, if we go back to that idea of the physiological limits with the wet bulb globe temperature, we saw loads of records being broken this week in Europe, but those records are fairly normal, even in some parts of the world that are kind of the humid tropics. So yes, Europe is stepping into a new climate and it is warming very fast. And that does mean we really need to think about adaptation, but also, you know, climate change is pushing towards more dangerous extremes at lower latitudes as well.
1: We are seeing that in just the last few days alone, French authorities are reporting more than 1,000 fatalities. How worried are you that this is going to be another deadly summer?
21: I am concerned. I think it would be extremely surprising if there hadn't been a very high death toll of this heat wave. Also, the May heat wave we experienced, that was also record breaking. And we know that early season heat waves kill more people. People are less adapted to the heat. There are more vulnerable people in the population, sadly. And the reality is that we know from the science that the increase in the temperature of heat waves that we see due to climate change, you know, it's sometimes 2 degrees, 3 degrees on average for the temperature of heat waves in Europe. We know that that causes extra deaths. So we know that these heat waves are going to have killed people, and we know that they're going to have killed much more people than they would have due to human-caused climate change as well.
1: That is Theodore Keeping, a research associate in the analysis of extreme weather and wildfires at Imperial College London. Thanks for walking through all of this with us.
21: Thanks, Scott.
19: Mayor Mamdani's administration is grappling with how to meet the requirements of a new law limiting class sizes. WNYC's Jessica Gould reports on a Washington Heights school wrestling with the trade-offs that come with lower headcounts.
3: Parent Olympia Kazi has been advocating for smaller classes at PSIS 187 for years, ever since her daughter was in a first grade class with 30 students.
4: I just want them to do something, because class size really is going to make a huge difference.
3: The popular school on Cabrini Boulevard is way over capacity and has already maximized the space it has, including converting an art room into a classroom. Teachers with smaller classes say it's made a world of difference, but the school has a long way to go to meet the state mandate of 20 to 25 kids per class. So the city is planning to build an addition on the schoolyard for more classrooms. Parent Einat Lev opposes the plan.
22: I'm very concerned about the schoolyard being taken over, not to mention the sound and the noise and the construction dust and all that.
3: She's part of a group that suggests moving the school's middle grades to one of multiple under-enrolled school buildings nearby. Some budget watchdogs agree it doesn't make sense to spend billions on new construction when the school system's lost 160,000 kids in recent years. But cutting off enrollment at popular schools is a political minefield. And the Mamdani administration says reducing access and choice could push even more families out of the system into charter schools, private schools, or the suburbs. Jessica Gould, WNYC News.
19: It's All Things Considered on WNYC. I'm Sean Carlson. Tenants in about a million rent-stabilized apartments won't see their rents increase for the next 2 years. That's after the city's Rent Guidelines Board approved a rent freeze last week. So what exactly does that mean for tenants? Joining us now to break it down is Alia Mohammed. She co-founded Open Igloo, a platform where tenants can find apartments from highly rated landlords. It also helps renters filter for rent-stabilized units across the city. All right, Ali, before we really get into the nitty-gritty here, can you just remind us, what exactly is rent stabilization?
23: Yeah, it's a great question. Rent stabilization is a policy that has been in New York City for decades. And essentially, having a rent-stabilized apartment protects renters from crazy rent increases, and it guarantees a lease renewal. So every single year, the Rent Guidelines Board gets together to vote on how much rents are going to go up on those apartments. So renters don't need to argue with their landlord about their rent renewal. The board decides for them.
19: What's the difference between stabilization and rent control?
23: So if you have a rent-controlled apartment, that means that you live in a building that was built before 1947 and you have been the occupying tenant since 1972. Wow. So very elderly New Yorkers are the ones that have those rent-controlled apartments. And when they eventually vacate their spaces or they pass away, the apartment falls into rent stabilization, which is a bit of a different policy.
19: How can someone verify if they live in a rent-stabilized apartment?
23: So renters can go to DHCR, which is a state agency that manages rent stabilization, and request something called a rent history. So this is a document that lays out every single person that has lived in the apartment, what they paid for that apartment over the past 40 years. So that is the only single document that can confirm without a shadow of a doubt if you have a rent stabilized apartment.
19: Now, in this situation, right, where someone finds out that they do, in fact, live in a rent stabilized apartment and their landlord never told them, How do they find out if they've been illegally overcharged?
23: You just want to have a conversation with your landlord. And we've had cases of renters reaching out to us at Open Igloo that have been able to successfully, you know, negotiate a rent reduction or even a refund when they see that something doesn't quite add up. So you always just want to start by having a conversation with the landlord.
19: If that doesn't go well, what is the recourse? What does someone do in that situation?
23: Yeah, the recourse in that situation is, of course, you could leverage an attorney, right, to help navigate that process with your landlord. You can also file an overcharge complaint with DHCR. So you submit a complaint to the state and say, hey, I think something's off. I'm not exactly sure what the issue is or if this is the correct rent, but DHCR will open an investigation and then start asking that landlord for documentation to prove their side of the story. The challenge with going down that route, and this is why I always really recommend renters to just have a conversation with their landlord, is it can take years for resolution, right? We've heard, you know, some renters, it's taken 6-7+ years to get a determination. But in the event that DHCR does find that you have been illegally overcharged, you could be entitled to treble damages. So you could get back 3 times what you overpaid. So I think most landlords are really incentivized to not have to go down the DHCR route and really just work something out with their tenant directly.
19: Now, this is something that I've seen just in my adventures of trying to find apartments in New York City. Like, you're looking on Street Easy or something like that, you know? And it doesn't even show in a lot of listings whether or not a unit is rent stabilized. Like, not all landlords or brokers disclose that. Do you have any tips on how to find a rent stabilized apartment?
23: Yeah, it's a very good point. So the way that people used to find rent stabilized apartments was word of mouth, you know, being friends with the super, you know, talking to different brokers. But, you know, in this day and age, especially with, you know, so much open data, we can really make this a little bit more digital and transparent. One of the things we've done at Open Igloo is we've built a rent stabilized map where we've plotted every single building across the 5 boroughs that has rent stabilized apartments in it. So you can really narrow your search when you're apartment hunting. And, you know, asking the broker or the landlord when you're considering moving to the apartment, is this rent stabilized? Typically, you know, you'll find rent stabilized apartments in buildings that have 6 or more units that was built before 1974. So you're going to find stabilized units in those older buildings, but a lot of new construction buildings have stabilized units in them as well. And this is through, you know, various tax abatement programs where developers make the building stabilized in exchange for not having to pay property taxes. So you can really find stabilized apartments, you know, all across the city. And at the end of the day, it makes up almost 45% of all of the rental units. So you could live in a stabilized apartment and not know it, and you could tour a stabilized apartment and not realize it's stabilized.
19: The freeze, we should note, applies to leases starting October 1st or later of this year. So what happens to tenants, say like me, who renew their lease before that date or who are currently month to month?
23: If you have a stabilized apartment, you cannot be month to month. The only two options that you have is signing a 1-year or a 2-year renewal. And if you have a renewal coming up before October 1st of this year, your increase is going to be based off last year's vote, which was a 3% increase for a 1-year and a 4.5% increase for a 2-year. You're not going to benefit right now from this vote. You will benefit next summer at your next renewal, which is why we're recommending that renters just select the 1-year renewal and wait to lock in that 0% increase until next year.
19: Now, as we've been saying, this freeze only applies to rent stabilized apartments. What about the other million market rate renters in the city? Do you think that the freeze could affect rate lease prices, and would the freeze make their situation worse?
23: There are protections to help market rate tenants as well. Something passed in 2024 called good cause eviction. This is a policy that limits rent increases on market rate apartments if it applies. So 5% plus inflation or 10%, whichever is lower, is the maximum increase if you live in a good cause eviction building. And, you know, on the topic of this rent freeze really causing rents to go up, we just haven't seen that in the data. We did analysis post good cause eviction passing, for example, and we found that 80% of renewals for market rate leases were for increases of less than 5%. And the average increase on a market rate apartment is about 5.7. So it's still a hefty increase for a lot of households, but it isn't the 20-30% increases that some people are warning about.
19: That's Ali Mohammed, co-founder of Open Igloo. Ali, thanks so much for coming on.
23: Thanks for having me.
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1: It's All Things Considered from NPR News. I'm Scott Detrow. Our series, America in Pursuit, explores culture, history, and objects in American life. 250 years ago, the founders of the U.S. signed the Declaration of Independence. Today, NPR's Claire Lombardo tells us how Thomas Jefferson drafted it.
6: Thomas Jefferson wasn't just designing a new nation 250 years ago. He was also designing himself a portable desk.
8: Which almost looks like a laptop to us because it has a hinged case on a box, beautiful sliding out drawers for your pens and your ink and your blotters.
6: Anthea Hartig, director of the Smithsonian's National Museum of American History.
8: The hinge also has a small rail on the front so you can prop up a book and read it, or you can open it.
6: To create a perfect writing surface, Jefferson had it made out of mahogany in Philadelphia.
8: So we think this is probably made very late 1775 or early 1776.
6: And in the steamy summer months of 1776, he used this desk to draft the Declaration of Independence.
8: And of course, it went through many drafts, and each word was debated. What kind of are these sacred rights? Are these inalienable rights? They land, of course, on that beautiful kind of two paragraphs of some of the most soaring prose in U.S. history, and then a long series of grievances.
6: Years later, in 1825, his granddaughter is getting married, and he designs a brand new desk, ships it,
8: and it's lost at sea.
6: So he ships the couple his desk, the one he'd designed himself and had been using for the past 50 years. And he leaves two notes.
8: He wrote, quote, "Politics as well as religion has its superstitions. These, gaining strength with time, may one day give imaginary value to this relic for its great association with the birth of the great charter of our independence."
6: That was under the writing board. And there was another for his granddaughter's new husband.
8: "Mr. Coolidge must do me the favor of accepting this gift. Its imaginary value will increase with years.
6: And if he lives to my age or another half century," Jefferson wrote, "he may see it carried in the procession of our nation's birthday, as the relics of the saints are in those of the church." Jefferson wasn't far off. The desk is on display this summer in a special exhibit called American Aspirations at the Smithsonian Castle in Washington, D.C. Claire Lombardo, NPR News.
1: The tennis world has never been quite the same since Serena Williams walked away back in 2022. Well, at age 44, she is returning this week to play Wimbledon, both singles and doubles, alongside her big sister, Venus Williams. Since the GOAT is back, so is the buzz. So we had to have sports writer and author Howard Bryant on the show to talk Williamses. Welcome back.
10: Thank you for having me.
1: There's a lot of things I love about this comeback, but I love the fact that, like, I can specifically remember reading about Venus and Serena in Sports Illustrated for Kids when I was a kid. And all these years later, they are making a comeback. And they have, of course, in the meantime, established themselves as two of the greatest tennis players of all time. How are you thinking about this return to the courts?
10: Well, I think it depends. I mean, I think when you look at it from a sister's standpoint, Venus really never left. I mean, she's been playing on the tour for, you know, since she was, what, 14 years old? Mm-hmm. There's the difference between the watchers and the doers. We're the watchers. We believe in the narratives. We create the poetry. We do all of these things. And they're the doers. They're the athlete. And when you're the athlete, you have to play until the tank is empty, because as the great Satchel Paige once said, you only come around this way once. And when you're Venus, you're here and you've been playing, but you're not Venus Williams anymore. So the poetry's not there. And so a lot of people are like, why are you still doing this? And she still wants to play, and she's a legend. And then when you think about Serena, it's a bit of a different story. Serena Williams was clearly chasing that 24th and 25th major. She got to 23. She beat Venus at the 2017 Australian Open, and nobody knew at the time, but she was pregnant when she won. And then when she came back, there was the narrative of wanting to win a major as a mother, and that this was an inspirational thing for her. And she got back. She got to four finals, and she didn't win a set. She lost all four. And when she left, she never quite said she was retiring. And I was at that match. I was at her match against Alia Tomanovic at the 2022 U.S. Open. And she said she was evolving and not retiring. And there's always been something when it comes to Serena that feels unfinished. She's come out and said that she has no pressure, that she's done more than anyone could ever dream of, that she's done more than she ever dreamed of, and that there's no pressure, and that she wants to see her two daughters see her play tennis.
1: Do you believe that?
10: But I don't believe that. I don't believe that at all. I have a very hard time believing that Serena Williams is going to come out here to get crushed.
1: Yeah.
10: Maybe there's more enjoyment in it now, but I don't think she's just back for funsies. I think she's looking and she's recognizing that even though she'll be 45 in September, that she may be looking at that field and thinking, I can beat them.
1: I want to try something out here and kind of watch a couple examples of their player over the years with you. Let's both pull up a clip from 2016 Wimbledon and take a look at that and tell me what, if anything, is different to you in terms of the style, in terms of how they play, in terms of how the match is going.
10: It's still Venus on the back line and Serena playing up. You know, quicker points, obviously, when you're on grass. It's a, you know, it's first strike tennis. And, of course, you know, that Serena serve is something that they should just put in the Louvre. You know, the pressure they put on the opposition and the forcing the opposition to also hit with them. Once again, I mean, one of the things that they always say in tennis is the match on your racket? Meaning, is it in your control or are you being controlled? And the thing about watching them is that so many times the match is on their racket because of the power that they bring to it and the coordination as well and the hands and the whole thing. I mean, we talk about the power all the time, but the beauty of Serena especially is the fact that she is such a complete tennis player, offensive, defensively, at the net, the volleys, the overheads, all of it. She's just so technically sound. And the beauty of the two of them together is the number of times we watch them compete against each other. They really have fun playing together. It is such a joy to watch them compete and recognizing as well that they're a family. And that is it's the most unique relationship, I think, in the history of American sports.
1: Given all of that, what are you hoping for and what do you think is likely as they set out on Wimbledon together over the coming weeks?
10: I think the expectations are very, very low. I think it's joy. I think you have to go into it with joy. The one thing that you're absolutely hoping is that you want them to stay healthy. And usually what happens in these tournaments, especially because Serena is deciding to go all in, she's jumping into the deep end of the pool. You just want them to be able to stay on the court. And then the rest of it, who knows? This is why we watch the games. We haven't seen Serena play in a singles match since September of 2022. But the one thing that I think everyone is hoping that there's some magic here that we'll never forget.
1: Howard Bryant, thanks so much for talking.
10: Thank you.
1: You can hear Howard talking sports on NPR's Weekend Edition Saturday, and his most recent book is Kings and Pawns, Jackie Robinson and Paul Robeson in America.
19: It's WNYC. There's more All Things Considered coming your way after the top of the 6 o'clock hour at 6:30 tonight. It's Marketplace. On the show tonight, fuel costs make up a big portion of container shipping rates. So when fuel costs spiked at the beginning of the war in Iran, carriers started passing the buck.
11: And that's why we saw that kind of gradual increase in rates when this first started, because they're trying to recoup those costs.
19: The changing cost of getting something from here to there. That's on Marketplace at 6:30 here on WNYC. Still pretty warm out there, 84 degrees right now, sunny in New York City. We're going to see a low tonight somewhere in the upper 60s. For tomorrow in our area, mostly sunny, high of about 90, pretty breezy. Gusts of about 25 miles an hour are possible. For tomorrow evening, partly cloudy, showers, thunderstorms possible, lows in the mid-70s, still pretty windy. And then on Wednesday, it's really going to heat up. We're going to be under an extreme heat watch. That's going to start Wednesday afternoon. It's going to last through Saturday evening. Temperatures on Wednesday getting up into the upper 90s, but with the humidity, it could feel like it's triple digits. You're listening to WNYC. It's a minute before 6 p.m.
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19: Major earthquakes in Venezuela are presenting an early challenge to the country's new president. Good evening to you. I'm Sean Carlson, and you are listening to All Things Considered. It's on WNYC. Also coming up, the Supreme Court has upheld a Mississippi law concerning mail-in voting.
14: About 30 states in all will be affected, and it's good news for male voters. This means that if they send their ballot in by Election Day, it will be counted.
19: Today's 5-4 ruling is a defeat for President Trump and the Republican Party. We'll get the details. Also coming up, with political and economic tensions running high between Canada, the U.S., and Mexico, a trio of breweries from each nation celebrates the unifying force of the World Cup with a beer. It's called Common Ground. We'll take a taste and more. Stay with us. News headlines are next.
15: Live from NPR News in Washington, I'm Ryland Barton. The official death toll in Venezuela is now more than 1,700 after two powerful earthquakes 5 days ago. NPR's Ader Peralta reports on rescue operations in Caracas.
16: Overnight, rescue crews did manage to extract one person with life, but they are now digging through rubble for a fifth day, and the chances of finding people alive is diminishing. Jorge Rodriguez, the president of the National Assembly, said more than 5,000 people were injured and that 855 buildings had been damaged. 189 of them were completely collapsed. The government says they've opened shelters, but on the streets of Caracas, the displaced are sleeping on sidewalks and in parks. Ada Peralta, NPR News, Caracas.
15: The Supreme Court says Lisa Cook can keep her job as a member of the Federal Reserve's governing board, at least for now. NPR's Scott Horsley reports the decision is a setback for President Trump.
18: In a 5-4 ruling, the high court said the president failed to give Lisa Cook due process when he tried to fire her from the Fed board. The attempted dismissal was part of a broader campaign by the president to bend the central bank to his will in hopes of forcing lower interest rates. While the decision was made on narrow procedural grounds, Chief Justice Roberts wrote, the Fed was deliberately designed to be insulated from political pressure to help prevent the kind of economic panics that were common before the central bank was established. That carve-out for the Fed is in contrast to the Supreme Court's general direction of giving the White House greater control over agencies that were once considered independent. The High Court ruled 6-3 today the president can fire a member of the Federal Trade Commission, reversing a precedent that had stood for nearly a century. Scott Horsley, NPR News, Washington.
15: Comcast is planning to split itself into two separate publicly traded companies by spinning off NBC Universal and Sky. The company says its board and management team think each company will be better positioned to pursue its own priorities and grow as independent entities. NBC Universal includes a theme parks division, Universal Film and TV Studios, NBC, Telemundo, Peacock, and Bravo. Its portfolio will now include European media business Sky. The FAA is investigating a possible collision between a passenger jet and a drone. NPR's Joel Rose says a JetBlue flight reported the collision this morning.
24: JetBlue flight 948 was preparing to land at John F. Kennedy International Airport in New York when the pilot told air traffic control about the incident. In this archived audio recording from the website liveatc.net.
25: We collided with a drone back there in the turn. Just wanted to pass that to you.
26: You said you collided?
25: Yep, it hit us. Right above the cockpit.
24: The JetBlue pilot said the collision occurred around 7:15 a.m. as the flight from Las Vegas was on its final approach to JFK, about 3,000 feet above the ground. The plane landed safely. The FAA says there was no damage to the aircraft, but an investigation is underway. Joel Rose, NPR News.
15: A heat wave is gripping the Midwest and is shifting eastward. This is NPR News.
19: And it's on WNYC New York. I'm Sean Carlson. 84 degrees right now at 6:04. Haitian New Yorkers continue to reel from last week's Supreme Court ruling on temporary protected status. The ruling allows the Trump administration to move forward with plans to end deportation protections for certain non-citizen Haitian and Syrian immigrants. Valisaria Assad is among them. She attended a Queens rally this afternoon for immigrants with TPS.
3: The usual feelings that arise sometimes is fear, sometimes worry, but seeing events like this where people come together and protest and find ways to bridge the issues, it brings me some sort of comfort. I don't believe that all hope is lost.
19: The 20-year-old Assad is a Queens resident and has lived in the U.S. for more than half of her life. She's among more than 40,000 Haitian TPS holders in New York State. New York State officials are touting a new $5 billion plan to finish the long-stalled Atlantic Yards project. The state's Economic Development Authority and a team of developers unveiled the new proposal at a public meeting earlier today. They plan to construct 5,600 apartments and condos across six new buildings. More than 1,200 units will be priced for low- and middle-income renters. State officials estimate the $5 billion project will require $700 million in public funding. The Yankees and Mets are trying to dust themselves off after a grim weekend for New York City baseball rivalries. The Yankees fell in all four games they played against the Red Sox in Boston. This was the first time the Red Sox swept the Yankees in four games since back in 2018. Boston's sweep knocked the Bronx Bombers into second place in their division behind the Tampa Bay Rays. Over in Queens, the Mets faced off against the Phillies. They lost in two of three games as their season-long slump continues. The Mets head to Toronto next and will face the Blue Jays. The Yankees play the Detroit Tigers at home. Look at our transit situation right now. We have delays on downtown 2 and 3 and 5 trains, also uptown F and M trains. We have scattered delays on the LIRR's Port Jefferson branch. That's due to a train that experienced a mechanical problem at Syosset. Right now, 84 degrees, mostly sunny outside. We'll see lows tonight in the upper 60s. Hotter tomorrow. Should be mostly sunny, high of about 90. Wind gusts up to 25 miles an hour. Partly cloudy tomorrow night. Chance of showers and thunderstorms. Lows in the mid-70s. Still pretty breezy. It'll be even hotter Wednesday and then hotter still by Thursday. 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

0: this case was centered on a Mississippi law that allows election administrators to count postmarked ballots that arrive up to 5 days after Election Day. The Republican National Committee and the Trump campaign filed a challenge to that law before the 2024 election, arguing that these sorts of grace periods for voters amount to an unlawful extension of elections. They argued that Congress sets an election day, and counting votes after that jeopardizes the integrity of American elections.
1: And it seems like the court's majority did not buy that argument.
0: They did not. In a 5-4 ruling where two conservative justices, Amy Coney Barrett and John Roberts, sided with the liberal wing of the court, they said that Mississippi's law isn't violating federal statute. Justice Barrett authored this opinion. She wrote that states have the right to maintain some latitude in how they run their elections, which includes how they run their mail-in ballot programs. And while this might be out of step with President Trump and some GOP officials, this is actually historically a pretty conservative principle. The majority also said in clear language that voting is happening when voters fill out a ballot, mm-hmm. not when ballots are making their way through the mail.
1: I mean, the split from the conservatives of the court is pretty interesting, but I'm curious what the reaction has been from conservatives not sitting in the Supreme Court.
0: Yeah, well, I mean, President Trump was obviously upset, right? He renewed his call to severely restrict mail-in ballots nationwide, even though he often votes by mail himself. He also urged Congress to pass an elections overhaul bill that so far has gone nowhere in the Senate and notably doesn't include anything about ballot receipt deadlines. There is Mississippi's Republican governor too, Tate Reeves. Even though the court upheld his state's own law, he said he disagreed with the ruling and plans to get rid of the state's grace period. He said this is a COVID-era law that doesn't need to stay in place. I think it's worth noting the Republican-led state legislature could have changed the law years ago, mm-hmm. but this case was part of a larger GOP effort to undermine access to mail-in voting that just didn't pan out in this case.
1: Because of the way that President Trump attacks this, mm-hmm. this gets a lot of attention. But how many voters are we really talking about, big picture, who have their mail ballots arrive after Election Day?
0: You know, so right now, 18 states and territories have a grace period for most voters casting ballots by mail. And it's even more voters when you factor in people overseas, including members of the military. A good example of this is Washington State. In 2024, 250,000 mail-in ballots were counted that were received after Election Day. So, I mean, it's a pretty significant number of people who could have been affected.
1: Interesting. Tell me more about how this would affect people beyond voters, right? Like election officials.
0: Yeah, I mean, this would have been a big change for them. This could have been a lot of chaos, right? Especially in states that have universal mail-in ballot programs. I've seen statements from various secretaries of state that say that educating voters about changes to deadlines would have been like this huge undertaking ahead of the midterms. And like, look, there's data that suggests that voters in general adapt to tighter deadlines over time. But changing the rules so close to an election could create a lot of upheaval in some states. So voting rights advocates say they're relieved the court did not side with Republicans on this.
1: NPR's Ashley Lopez, thank you so much.
0: Yeah, thank you.
1: Frustration is growing in Venezuela following last week's deadly earthquakes. They've killed more than 1,700 people, according to local authorities. Those on the ground say the response from the country's U.S.-backed government has been slow and poorly coordinated, leaving many in the disaster zone to fend for themselves. John Otis reports.
2: A backhoe is digging through the ruins of a 12-story building that collapsed here in the coastal town of Los Corales. But the government backhoe operator never showed up, so local residents had to pay for one. Such delays are costing lives, says Rosalia Bustamante, who lost several friends who were inside the building.
3: Aquí había gente que estaba respondiendo cuando lo llamábamos, y ya fallecieron. No hay vida. Ya no hay vida.
2: There were people in the ruins responding when we called out to them, she says, but now they are dead. Neighborhood volunteers have pulled more than a dozen corpses out of the building, but lacking body bags, they resort to garbage bags and plastic sheets.
4: In front of me, rescue workers are laying out the corpse of a dead child underneath a palm tree.
2: Venezuela has thousands of police and army troops, but they have been slow to arrive and some have been accused of looting. They've also set up roadblocks and are demanding government permits from doctors and rescue workers. Construction worker Julio Melendez tried to bring in a jackhammer to help search for survivors. But the process took 2 days because police demanded a government permit and the sales receipt for the jackhammer.
5: Todo lo que hace entorpecer, todo es un problema, obstáculo. No colaboran.
2: The only thing the authorities do is get

0: in the way, he says. Politics also got in the way the last time this part of Venezuela faced disaster.
1: Hola, negra. ¿Usted dónde vive?
0: In 1999, amid mudslides that killed at least 10,000 people, then-President Hugo Chavez rejected U.S. help to rebuild roads and bridges, instead relying on help from his communist allies in Cuba. Now, aid workers are arriving from all over the world, but Venezuela is in far worse shape. People here have endured an economic meltdown, plus a crackdown on their democracy. All this has prompted more than a quarter of the population to flee the country, including large numbers of health workers and engineers.
2: Lo que es transporte, lo que es seguridad, lo que es servicio de agua, lo que es iluminación con plantas eléctricas y la Fuerza Armada.
0: Retired Venezuelan Army General Antonio Riveros says the country's armed forces should have been deployed immediately with trucks, generators, portable lights and water systems. That didn't happen.
2: La actitud de los funcionarios militares ha sido inducida a encontrar un enemigo siempre en la población.
0: Rather than helping people, Rivero says, the security forces are trained to view them as a threat that could rise up against the country's repressive government. After U.S. troops ousted authoritarian leader Nicolas Maduro in January, he was replaced by acting President Delcy Rodriguez. She's widely blamed for the government's haphazard response to the earthquake. But it's also allowed her to further delay a transition to democracy.
3: No one is seriously talking about elections anymore. That is all postponed indefinitely now.
0: That's Orlando Perez, a Latin America expert at the University of North Texas at Dallas. He points out, however, that earthquakes can upend governments, as was the case in Nicaragua. There, dictator Anastasio Somoza stole so much relief aid after a 1972 earthquake that it gave a boost to Sandinista rebels who toppled him.
3: That quake really was the beginning of the end of the Somoza regime.
0: In Venezuela, anger is also rising. This woman, whose nephew died in the quake, blames the slow reaction of government officials. They're damn dogs, she says. Nearby, volunteers continue to improvise as they search for signs of life. At one collapsed building, they attach a cable to a chunk of concrete, then hit the gas to try to remove it. But it barely budges. For NPR News, I'm John Otis in Los Corrales, Venezuela.
4: Cleaning up road trash often involves people in orange vests walking along a highway with those little grabbers and plastic bags. In Oregon, there is an annual trash pickup event that's more like a party. Thousands of people come together to drive hundreds of miles of Forest Service roads, picking up trash by day and then camping out with live music at night. KUOW's Matt Martin was there this weekend.
5: That's trash crashing into a huge dumpster in a field in the small town of Madras, Oregon. It's part of the Gambler 500. The gimmick is to buy a junky car for $500 and gamble on whether or not you can get it running. Once you do, you take that car to race on public lands and collect as much garbage as possible. These cars are heavily modified and painted wild colors. A truck with a dragon on the hood that spits real flames, or a car frame with a boat Frankensteined onto it, known as a Lamboat Guinea. Tate Morgan founded the Gambler 500. He says it's a way to gamify public service.
6: It's the Mary Poppins, you know, a spoonful of sugar thing. You know, if you just said, hey, let's go pick up trash, you would get a half a dozen people. But if you set up this big, cool challenge where people could let their freak flag fly and build crazy, weird cars and not be put in a box, then this is what happens.
5: It really is a party. RVs and tents dot the field. There are food vendors and concert. It's like Burning Man meets Mad Max meets the Sierra Club. Robert Kenton wears a top hat and jacket covered in patches from past gambler events. He's never missed one since 2018. He says all the regulars have grown up and experienced life together.
6: We've gotten married, we've gotten divorced, we've had kids, you know, cancer, births, suicides, stuff like that. So we've all kind of just become this
7: kind of weirdly dysfunctional off-roading group family.
5: The Gambler 500 has spread beyond Oregon. Satellite groups have popped up from California to New York. Tate Morgan is happy his idea has taken hold.
7: I think we've also addressed a certain portion of our society and outdoor users who didn't fit in the archetype of how people wanted to define environmentalists and stewardship.
5: These gamblers have removed more than 5 million pounds from public lands in Oregon over the years, a testament to the group's slogan, ABG, Always Be Gambling. For NPR News, I'm Matt Martin in Madras, Oregon.

0: It's WNYC. All Things Considered continues with political and economic tensions running high between Canada, the U.S., and Mexico. A trio of breweries from each nation celebrates the unifying force of the World Cup with a beer. It's called Common Ground. We're going to take a sip in just a moment.
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0: Right now you're listening to All Things Considered. A quick peek ahead to tomorrow's Brian Lehrer show. Get ready for the final round of blockbuster opinions from this Supreme Court term, including decisions on birthright citizenship, transgender athletes, and more. On the next Brian Lehrer show, hear legal analysis of the decisions by Yale Law School's Emily Bazelon. Plus, what the city is doing to prepare for the coming heat wave. It's the Brian Lehrer show. It's weekday mornings at 10 right here on WNYC. And yeah, let's talk about that heat wave because it's going to be brutal. It's 84 degrees right now, mostly sunny. Tonight should be pretty mild. We're going to see a low around 68 degrees, but that's going to be the mildest that we'll see through much of this week. For tomorrow, mostly sunny, high around 90. Thankfully, it'll be a little breezy tomorrow. Gusts up to 25 miles an hour possible. Partly cloudy skies tomorrow night. Chance of showers and thunderstorms. Lows in the mid-70s. Still pretty windy. And then by Wednesday, mostly sunny, hot. Highs in the upper 90s, but with the humidity, it could feel closer to 105. Lows in the upper 70s. Wednesday night, even hotter on Thursday. Sunny, high around 100 degrees. With that humidity, it could feel closer to 110 degrees. Even in the evening, it'll be hot. Lows in the low 80s on Thursday night. It's WNYC. It's Monday at 6:20.

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1: It's All Things Considered from NPR News. I'm Scott Detrow. The British betting company William Hill predicts more than 5 million pints of beer will be consumed in stadiums and fan zones at this year's World Cup. And that is before you count all the beer being drunk in bars where people are watching the tournament. Three craft breweries based in three World Cup host countries are using the occasion to brew something increasingly rare, cross-border solidarity. NPR's Chloe Veltman reports.
2: The beer makers at Rey Arbol Brewing Company in Mexico, Headlands Brewing in the US, and Cabin Brewing Company in Canada say they came up with the recipe for their World Cup themed beer over months of back and forth on video chat and email.
3: It's a Mexican lager.
4: That is like a West Coast IPA.
5: And then us up in Canada, most of our beers are hop driven. So we thought, let's go for a dry-hopped Mexican lager.
2: Cabin's Hayden Deuce says they're all sharing the same recipe, but each brewery is giving the product its own individual spin.
5: All three of us ended up designing our own label for the beer.
2: Rey Arbol's Alejandro Gomez says he's created World Cup-themed beers before, but this one is about more than just making a product.
3: When I go to California or Canada, they will treat me like family.
2: And Headlands' Ryan Frank says they named their tri-national collaboration Common Ground in honor of the cross-border friendship.
4: Building bridges and knowing what's important in life. And for us, that's soccer and beer.
6: 16 cities. 48 teams.
2: The official messaging around the World Cup is also about building bridges.
6: All of us, united as individuals, united as billions.
2: But this rhetoric stands in sharp contrast to geopolitical realities. Tensions between the US, Mexico and Canada over everything from trade tariffs to auto manufacturing standards are high. The beer makers behind Common Ground are feeling the friction. For example, Frank says, through the rising costs of aluminum cans and raw ingredients.
4: There are tariffs slapped on any European grown hops, which are really critical to some of our core brands.
2: Meanwhile, when signing an executive order establishing a White House task force for the World Cup in March 2025, President Trump said he viewed the cross-border hostilities as a good thing for the World Cup.
7: Oh, I think it's going to make it more exciting.
8: It's true that when it comes to the actual soccer, we've developed a very healthy, vibrant rivalry between the three countries.
2: This is Andres Martinez. He's the co-director of Arizona State University's Great Game Lab, which explores the connection between sport, media, and geopolitics.
8: But we're also linked together in this very symbiotic relationship.
2: Martinez says when the US, Canada, and Mexico first launched their collaborative bid to co-host the World Cup in 2017, they were closer partners.
8: It was meant to showcase these tight bonds that had developed between the three countries.
2: But things have soured since then, and he says cross-border collaborations related to this year's event, like Common Ground, are rare.
8: To see craft beers across the three countries coming together like this, it's a bittersweet reminder of what we were hoping to see a lot more of, right?
2: Geopolitics couldn't be further from the minds of fans as they watch Mexico play South Africa at Headlands Brewing's North Berkeley location. Roberto Mandujano sips on a pint of Common Ground.
9: Three different ways, right? Three different taste buds come together and make something cool.
2: He's less enthusiastic about the topic of cross-border relations.
9: We live in a world where everyone wants to make everything political, right? But I think it's more of a, I guess, we're all here for soccer, right?
2: The Mexico fan says that's the true Common Ground. Chloe Veltman, NPR News, Berkeley, California.
1: Dementia can cause people to turn inward and become isolated. 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A growing number of social support groups are using music to bring joy and connections to those struggling with memory loss and their caregivers as well. Vermont Public's Nina Keck has more.
10: Hey, Jerry, I'm getting your coffee ready.
11: It's late morning, and the downstairs meeting room at St. Luke's Episcopal Church in Chester, Vermont, is filling up. There's an easy banter as couples arrive, grab coffee, and settle around a large table. Then Martha Mitchell straps on her guitar.
12: Okay, so let's start with a song. Do we want to start with Peace in Our Hearts, which Diane and John taught us?
11: The simple song kicks off 2 hours of music and camaraderie.
12: It goes like this.
13: We're gonna walk together, arm in arm with
11: monthly gathering is what's known as a memory cafe. They offer support and activities designed for people with dementia and their caregivers. According to the American Music Therapy Association, a growing number are including music. In fact, of the nearly 600 memory cafes listed in Dementia-Friendly America's national database, 100 incorporate music. Diane Holm of Springfield, Vermont, says it's what brings her and her husband John back every month to this group.
13: Because John enjoys, as you've seen, the singing, I enjoy the time we have to share with other caregivers. You don't have to say much because they know exactly what you're talking about. And it's a place where you can be honest.
11: John is a retired attorney who says he's outlived a lot of his friends. Like many people in this group, his memory and mobility problems are getting worse.
14: The only thing that helps a lot is singing. When we singing with Martha, that really helps because it kind of raises my spirits.

0: John Yaffe agrees. He worked as a nurse before being diagnosed with frontal temporal and vascular dementia in his late 50s.
1: I feel my heartbeat beating slower, and I just feel so much happier. Like it brings out the happy hormones in my brain. I'm thinking.
0: Yaffe's right. Music can trigger the release of hormones and neurotransmitters that boost mood, reduce stress, and improve emotional well-being. For people with dementia, there are even more benefits. Brain imaging shows listening to familiar or meaningful music can strengthen neural connections, particularly in areas that support memory and attention. It's visceral, says song leader Martha Mitchell.
2: Music is phenomenal. It touches the non-physical part of the body. It gives you access to feelings that you can't access any other way.
0: Like when you hear a favorite song from high school and the words and emotions come flooding back. And Mitchell says for people with advanced dementia who've lost the ability to speak, many can still sing. She points to Jerry Tucker, who comes to this memory cafe with his wife, Deborah. When they arrive, he's withdrawn and sits with his head down. But by the third song, Jerry's head comes up. His gaze is more focused. He's not only singing, he's smiling, which makes his wife smile.
3: Oh, yeah, he can sing words of all these old songs, but not remember, you know, sometimes forget who I am. You know, it's just these memory cafes, I love them.
0: The music feels good, she tells me. And being in a place that feels safe and supportive for both her and her husband is huge. For NPR News, I'm Nynie Keck in Chittenden, Vermont.
4: It's WNYC. There's more. All things considered at 7 o'clock, coming up in just a moment at 6:30, it's Marketplace. Fuel costs make up a big portion of container shipping rates. So when fuel costs spiked at the beginning of the war in Iran, carriers started passing the buck.
5: And that's why we saw that kind of gradual increase in rates when this first started, because they're trying to recoup those costs.
4: The changing cost of getting something from here to there. That's coming up in Marketplace in just a moment at 6:30. Again, we'll be back with all things considered at 7. 83 degrees. It's sunny right now in New York City. We're coming up on 6:30.
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9: In Los Angeles, I'm Kai Rizdal. It is Monday today, the 29th of June. Good as it always is to have you along, everybody. A not at all hypothetical question as we get going today. Now that the Supreme Court has decided that the president, any president to be clear, can reach directly into the gears of this economy and manipulate them almost as he or she likes, what's going to happen? Two biggies, as you know, out of the justices today, one about the Federal Reserve, one about what until today were called independent agencies. We have called Leah Littman for some analysis. She's a professor of law at the University of Michigan. Leah, welcome back to the program. Good to have you on.
10: Thanks for having me.
9: I want to take these one by one, and I want to take the Lisa Cook decision first, actually. It seems the most straightforward. 5-4, the Supreme Court said the Federal Reserve is actually special, yeah?
10: Yes, that is basically the court's reasoning, that the importance of the Fed means that the Fed is exempt from the court's newly announced rule that independent agencies cannot exist because the president must have the power to fire the heads of any agency exercising significant executive power.
9: So what do you think, just as a matter of the law, them carving out this special thing for the Fed as opposed to independent agencies, which we'll get to the second case in a second?
10: It is frankly ridiculous. In the other case, the one announcing the rule that there can be no independent agencies, Chief Justice Roberts, who wrote the majority, included this incredibly far-reaching language indicating that the president has to have the power to fire everyone, no ands, quasis about it. Only he simultaneously issued an opinion that contained a big and but except the Federal Reserve Board. And the justification for that exception, to my mind, kind of amounts to insert economic reasons here.
9: Right.
10: He adverts to the importance of the Fed. And that's kind of it.
9: Here's the thing that got me about this. They carve out this special place for the Fed because, oh my goodness, the economy, as you said. But then they said independent agencies fundamentally can't exist because reasons. But the whole reason the U.S. economy works is because of these independent agencies, right? All the regulatory bodies, all the rest of them. Help me out here.
10: No, I think that that's exactly right. When you think about the agencies that the court has effectively demolished their independence, we're talking about the Federal Trade Commission, which protects consumers from fraud. We're talking about the Securities and Exchange Commission, which does the same. We're talking about the Equal Employment Opportunity Commission, which regulates the workforce. I could go on, but I hope those examples show that these agencies exercise sweeping powers over corporations, over the economy, over our health, over our safety. And the court just handed the president the power to dictate what the heads of those agencies do. And we've seen how agencies subject to his control exercise their power by persecuting perceived enemies and by granting favors to friends.
9: Justice Sotomayor, in her dissent in that case, said chaos will follow. One imagines policy and political ping pong here with regulatory agencies every 4 to 8 years.
10: Yes, that's exactly right. Because by handing the president the power to effectively remake the federal government every 4 years by firing the heads of these agencies, the court is allowing what are likely to be pretty stark vacillations between what one presidential administration will do and what the next will do.
9: Can we talk about Congress here for a minute?
10: What's that, according to the Supreme Court?
9: well, that's kind of my point, right? The court said these independent agencies have amassed all this power, but, and I am not a lawyer, but I'm pretty sure Congress gave them the power.
10: That's exactly right. Congress has been establishing these agencies for the better part of a century. And the Supreme Court just fundamentally reordered the distribution of power within the federal government because they know better than Congress. It's really remarkable when you both read these opinions and also put them together with other opinions that the court has issued this term, which either invalidate laws that Congress has enacted, as was the case in Slaughter, the independent agency case, mm-hmm. or render them effectively toothless and unenforceable, like some of the decisions we got last week. And the decision in Slaughter, which again erases independent agencies, seems to view the prospect of congressional oversight as somehow antithetical to democratic government. And by hamstringing, kneecapping Congress, my view is that the court is undermining democracy in the process.
9: This is going to sound like a facetious question, but it's really not. Now what happens?
10: Now what happens is, my guess is the president will attempt to assert the powers that he has been granted, and he will also press the limits of those powers by asserting control over the career civil service as well and remake the entirety of the federal government.
9: Leah Littman is a professor of law at the University of Michigan. She's got her own podcast. It's called Strict Scrutiny, and also a book on the subject at hand. Now out, I think, in paperback, right, Leah? It's called Lawless.
10: Indeed, with a new chapter on the unitary executive theory that was at work in Slaughter.
9: There you go. Leah, thanks a lot.
10: Thank you.
9: Wall Street on the second to last day of the first half of the year. Traders had not a care in the world. We will have the details when we do the numbers.

0: Here's a little tomorrow's news today to get you ahead of the news cycle. It's Thursday's news today, technically, when we'll get the June jobs report, because Friday's the 4th. After a pretty stagnant 2025, the labor market has picked up the past couple of months, more than 170,000 new jobs every month since March in this economy. Marketplace's Henry Epp looks at what's been driving that and where it might be driving us.
1: For most of the last year, healthcare was one of the only industries consistently adding jobs, says Nicole Bichot at ZipRecruiter.
2: But when we come into the last couple of months this spring, we've started to see gains equaling out a bit across different industries.
1: Local governments started hiring more. So did social assistance organizations, think childcare and home care aides. And last month, leisure and hospitality companies staffed up, restaurants and hotels, possibly boosted by the World Cup. Ron Hetrick is with the analytics firm Lightcast.
3: Those aren't the lockdown career jobs that make people feel really good about the economy.
1: Professional industries, meanwhile, like banking, insurance, and tech, are stagnant or even shedding jobs. And that's frustrating to a certain class of workers.
3: What they want to see is, are these white-collar, better-paying industries hiring? And the reality is, no, they're not.
1: So some workers who might otherwise try to climb the corporate ladder may be opting for lower-paid work, says Nicole Bichot at ZipRecruiter.
2: We're seeing a lot of maybe established, experienced workers going and taking entry-level positions, and that's leaving less room for somebody with no resume and no work experience to break into the market.
1: Especially new graduates. Michelle Evermore at the National Employment Law Project says that's who she'll be keeping an eye on when the June jobs report drops this week.
4: I'm hearing that people newly graduated are having trouble finding work, and June is where we will see them succeed or fail.
1: Evermore says she's concerned about fraying around the edges in the job market. Along with youth unemployment, she's also watching black unemployment and unemployment among people with disabilities. If those numbers rise, it could be a sign of a weaker job market to come. I'm Henry Epp for Marketplace.

0: Energy prices have occupied a whole lot of our collective brain space the past, what, 4 months since the president started bombing Iran? That's because A, gas, but also because B, rising fuel costs factor into everything else, transportation costs most notably. One example thereof? Over the past 4 months, the cost of sending a container full of goods across the Pacific has risen from around $1,800 to, the shipping company Freightos says, almost $4,200. Marketplace's Justin Ho is on that one.
1: Fuel costs are a major component of container shipping rates. So when the war started and oil prices rose, ocean carriers started passing on those costs.
2: And that's why we saw that kind of gradual increase in rates when this first started, because they're trying to recoup those costs.
1: That's Judah Levine, head of research at Freightos. Then, in May, rates spiked. Levine says that's partly because a lot of importers loaded up on goods ahead of schedule, because they're worried that ocean carriers and overseas manufacturers will jack up prices even more.
2: So this means that there's front-loading. Importers are pulling demand forward for various reasons.
1: Another reason is that importers are worried about tariffs. In about a month, the Trump administration will be able to replace its current 10% tariffs with a new set of import taxes that could go much higher. Rachel Brewster is a professor at Duke Law School.
3: They could raise them to 20%, to 25%. You know, there really is no limit. I mean, they could set them at 1,000%.
1: Importers also want to take advantage of strong consumer spending.
4: And so companies have confidence in bringing in goods that we think will sell in the fall.
1: Zach Rogers is a professor of supply chain management at Colorado State University. As a result, he says that's increasing demand for all kinds of transportation, pushing up the price of shipping by truck, for instance. And in turn?
4: That even spills over into things like rail, which there's been a big shift in demand towards rail to try to get away from the cost of trucks.
1: Rogers says a lot of those costs will eventually be passed on to consumers. I'm Justin Ho for Marketplace.

0: Apologies in advance for this inconvenient reminder of the passage of time, but we're coming up on 5 years since the big $1.2 trillion Biden-era infrastructure law. There is, in fact, a new bill working its way through Congress to reauthorize some of that money and add some new programs as well. But the point is, building public infrastructure is expensive. And it turns out, figuring out just how expensive it is way easier said than done. Leah Brooks is a professor of public policy and public administration at George Washington University, and she's got a new paper out about exactly that. Professor Brooks, welcome to the program.
1: Thank you for having me.
0: So, I'm going to read you back the title of your own paper. It says, Measuring the Cost of Building Infrastructure Over Time, : Very Hard to Do Well. Why that bit after the colon? Why is it so hard to do well?
1: Because it's so, so hard, guys. It's hard because there are lots of important things that go into building infrastructure that we can't measure in a standard way.
0: Okay, why? How come?
1: Because if you're producing a private good like apple juice, you measure the things that the apple juice producer purchases to make apple juice, which could be apples and apple squishing machines and stuff like that.
0: Sure.
1: And that's his producer price index. And then you can measure a consumer price index for apple juice, which is the price at which the apple juice producer sells the apple juice to consumers. But unfortunately, for roads and bridges and ports, it's not quite so clear. And it's not clear because the government is both a producer in its purchasing, but it's also the final consumer too.
0: Right.
1: If you think about the government as being us, the people who voted in these politicians.
0: Right.
1: So first, it's hard to measure all the parts. And then second, you know, economists like to think about net benefits. So not just the benefit to you, Kai Rizal, driving on the freeway to work, but the pollution and the noise that you give maybe as you pass the Hollywood Bowl and harm the
0: as one does in L.A. All those externalities. But let me ask you something. I mean, because this is the thing that confounds the citizenry at large, I'm sure, all the time. We are told that a new road will cost $1 billion because that's what the contractors bid for it and that's what it's going to cost. And then, you know, 5 years later when the road is built, it winds up costing $17 billion because of markups and the cost of the government and all of those things. So there's a lot that happens between the initial price tag and taxpayers finally paying the bill.
1: That's right. And what we do really, really well is we measure the initial price tag. We're great. We're pretty good at measuring the initial price tag. We are very, very, very bad at measuring the final price tag. But then there's all the money the government puts into the project above and beyond the money it's paid to the private contractor. And that we have little to no visibility on.
0: Is that like administrative overhead? Is that what you're saying? Basically, I mean, you know, that's a broad term, but basically?
1: Yes, but there's so many things that go into overhead, right? That could be permitting, that could be litigation, thousands of community meetings you have in advance of a project. Those are, you know, those are important and valuable, and we should measure how much they cost.
0: We are not, as much as Americans might like to think otherwise, we are not the only country in the world, and we're not the only country in the world that builds infrastructure. And yet we have a deserved reputation for building it more expensively than almost any other country on the planet, right? The Chinese do it, the Japanese do it, the Europeans do it, and they all do it cheaper than we do. How come?
1: That's an excellent question, Guy. What Zach Liskow, a Yale law professor, and I have written is that part of the reason it costs so much more in the U.S. than elsewhere in the world is because we give citizens an unparalleled ability to complain, which we call citizen voice, arrived in the late 60s and early 70s as a response to truly awful things that the federal government did. But in response, we've created a system where not only do you give input before a project starts, but you give input endlessly after the project continues, sometimes in the form of litigation. But litigation also drags out projects, and the longer the project takes, the more expensive the project becomes.
0: I'm having a tough time wrapping my head around this because it seems so obvious that there are things that need to change, but we've been doing infrastructure in this country this way for decades and decades and decades and decades, and one despairs that there will actually be a solution.
1: Well, I wouldn't say that you're wrong to be pessimistic. On the other hand, economists also say, is it economists or traders, the only solution to high prices is high prices.
0: It's high prices, yeah.
1: And, you know, maybe we just, it wasn't bad enough before. At some point, I think it will become so expensive that we realize that the trade-offs we're making are not the trade-offs we want to make anymore. And that makes the politics change.
0: Leah Brooks, she's a professor of public policy, also public administration at the George Washington University. Professor Brooks, thanks for your time. I appreciate it.
1: Thank you, Guy.

0: Coming up.
1: Fun little hanging birds and bird cages. A whimsical cat pillow.
0: Sounds pretty nice. I don't know. First, though, let's do the numbers. Dow Industrial's up 306 today, 0.6%, 52,182. The NASDAQ added 522 points, 2.1%, 25,820. The S&P 500 up 86 points, 1.2%, 74.40 there. So, Rocket Lab makes launch vehicles, you know, use them to put clients' payloads into orbit. It's paying $8 billion to buy Iridium Communications and its network of telecom satellites so it can compete against SpaceX. Rocket Labs up 15.9% today. Iridium ascended 25.4%. Meanwhile, SpaceX discussing a deal to provide cell service with cable and internet provider Charter, so says Bloomberg. Okay, SpaceX up 7.1% on the day. 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
5: 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We're going to have that and much more coming your way in the 7 o'clock hour. 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
0: This is Marketplace. I'm Kai Rizdahl. You know how the streaming slash entertainment slash media slash TV slash film business is really fragmented right now? Comcast would like you to hold its beer. The cable conglomerate said today it's going to spin off its media subsidiary, NBC Universal, into a separate publicly traded company. It's going to have TV and film and Peacock in it. That's the streaming service. Also Universal theme parks. Comcast keeps its connectivity businesses, broadband and wireless. The deal is going to take about a year to get done, which honestly is forever in this business. Marketplace's Stephanie Hughes reports.
6: When Comcast bought NBC Universal back in 2011, we were in a very different media landscape.
7: The synergies that made sense 15 years ago are less and less apparent.
6: Roger Entner is with Recon Analytics, which counts Comcast as a customer. He points out that since then, streaming has become a thing. Satellite internet, also more of a thing. Content creators are definitely a thing. All of these create challenges for Comcast.
7: The attention that they deserve makes it much easier if there are two companies than one.
6: Entner says Comcast and NBC have always been culturally pretty different and will be more at home in separate houses, so to speak. A cable company, he says, is by definition risk averse because it's got to help people get and stay online.
7: Whereas when it comes to content, this is all about not being boring, not being cautious, because that's like the worst content you can watch on television.
6: This is not Comcast's first attempt to divide and conquer. Earlier this year, it spun off cable networks, including MSNBC and CNBC. One potential motive?
8: It's a for sale sign.
6: Charles Schrager is a professor at both NYU and Fordham and a former HBO exec. He says it's tough to sell an entertainment company wrapped inside a cable company. No other business wants to eat something that big.
8: There's too many things that they don't want. But would they be interested in buying a library?
6: A library of movies and TV shows with a streaming service as the cherry on top? That's a lot more digestible. I'm Stephanie Hughes from Marketplace.

0: Short though it may be, this is a busy week economy-wise. Those two Supreme Court rulings, Leah Littman and I were talking about. The June jobs report on Thursday, I mentioned that. And then tomorrow, the Case-Shiller Home Price Index. Part of the challenge with home prices now, specifically with them staying high, is that home owners are staying in their homes longer. 12 years on average nationwide. That's data from Redfin. The longest tenure is here in Los Angeles, where the typical homeowner hangs onto a house for 20 years. The longer you stay in one place, of course, the more stuff you are going to accumulate. And when it is finally time to move or to sell, all of that stuff can be a business opportunity. Here's today's installment of our series, Adventures in Housing.
1: 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We have our main room in here. 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I mean, we like everything from, you know, the kitschy fun to serious things. We sell things from $4 for cook's tools, like whisks and spatulas and things like that, to I think the most expensive thing I've ever sold in a sale was $65,000 for a rare Porsche. It varies. This one, you know, the range, we're still pricing a lot of things, but, you know, it's a lot of work. I mean, we've been pricing all of this pottery, every single piece. So we are going to research the artist. We're going to look at what similar things have sold for, and we're going to price it from there. We offer a full service where you can just hand us the keys and we're going to do everything and deliver it empty at the end. So for us, it means getting things donated and junking some things. That's a higher level of service. There's a second level where we still do phase one and hold the event the exact same, except we just don't deal with what's left. Both options are just a flat fee. So the only reason I know about this, at least on the service side, is in 2015, my mother passed away and I hired a company to help me. And I didn't know what to do. When you look around, you don't know what to do with everything. So I hired a company, handed them the keys, got on a plane back to LA and watched as they handled her things so beautifully. It was an online estate sale. I was blown away and I knew immediately I had found a new career path. I was really lost for a period of time. You know, I talk about real estate, I did it, but I fell out of love with it and was just floundering in a variety of weird attempts to just make ends meet. And then she gets sick. My mom, I take care of her. She dies and I find this business. I find a whole new path, a whole new career. I say it's her final gift to me because I'm just so lucky. I'm really lucky.
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0: This final note on the way out today. It was Friday, but it's kind of evergreen as we all fret over AI taking our jobs. I saw this one on Bloomberg that Ford had to hire back a bunch of engineers it had let go, 300 engineers specifically. The company had thought AI could do their jobs in quality assurance. Turns out, not. Score one, I think, for humanity. Amir Babawi, Kaylin Esch, John Gordon Neukar, Steve Mullis, and Stephanie Seek are the Marketplace editing staff. Kelly Silvera is the news director. And I'm Kai Rizdahl. We will see you tomorrow, everybody. This is APM.
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4: 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At 8 o'clock, it is On Point. On the show tonight, a road trip is the iconic American vacation with a richer and more complicated history than it may seem. On tonight's On Point, what the American road trip reveals about who we are. That's at 8 tonight on WNYC. It's followed by Radiolab at 9, Q airs at 10 p.m. Right now, here in Lower Manhattan, it's pretty hot out there, 83 degrees. We're going to see a low around 68 tonight. Tomorrow should be mostly sunny, high of about 90 in the afternoon. Pretty breezy with wind gusts up to 25 miles an hour. For tomorrow night, partly cloudy, chance of showers and thunderstorms with lows in the mid-70s. It's going to remain pretty windy for tomorrow night as well. And by Wednesday, even hotter, mostly sunny, hot, highs in the upper 90s. With the humidity, it'll feel like triple digits. 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
4: The World Health Organization has linked hundreds of deaths to the record-breaking heat wave in Europe last week. Good evening, I'm Sean Carlson, and you are listening to All Things Considered. It's on WNYC. Also coming up, the Supreme Court has overturned a 1935 precedent that has stopped presidents from firing members of independent agencies at will. Conservatives are cheering the decision.
6: The Constitution puts all executive power in the president, and he shouldn't be forced to share it with people he doesn't want to share it with.
4: More on the importance of today's ruling. Also coming up, people who rely on wheelchairs say that industry consolidation driven by private equity means long delays in getting them fixed, which isolates them from society and endangers their health. We'll have that and much more. Stay with us. News headlines are next.
7: Live from NPR News in Washington, I'm Ryland Barton. The Supreme Court rejected President Trump's attacks on state laws that deal with mail-in ballots today. The decision leaves in place laws in more than half the states and Washington, D.C. that permit mailed ballots to be counted after an election as long as they're postmarked by Election Day. NPR's Ashley Lopez has more on the decision.
8: In a 5-4 ruling where two conservative justices, Amy Coney Barrett and John Roberts, sided with the liberal wing of the court, they said that Mississippi's law isn't violating federal statute. Justice Barrett authored this opinion. She wrote that states have the right to maintain some latitude in how they run their elections, which includes how they run their mail-in ballot programs. And while this might be out of step with President Trump and some GOP officials, this is actually historically a pretty conservative principle. The majority also said in clear language that voting is happening when voters fill out a ballot, not when ballots are making their way through the mail.
7: NPR's Ashley Lopez reporting. And the Supreme Court rejected President Trump's push to throw out a jury $5 million finding that he sexually abused writer E. Jean Carroll at a New York City department store in the mid-1990s and later defamed her. The decision in the civil case comes about 2 years after the court granted Trump broad immunity from criminal prosecution. President Trump says he hasn't decided whether he'll sign a bipartisan housing bill. NPR's Stephen Bisaha reports.
9: Speaking with reporters in the Oval Office, President Trump dismissed the housing bill as unimportant.
10: Big deal. It's a yawn. Some people say it's wonderful. To me, compared to the Save America Act, just about everything is a big yawn.
9: The Save America Act is Trump's election overhaul bill that would mandate strict proof of citizenship requirements. Trump said last week he wants that bill passed first. Republicans and Democrats in Congress overwhelmingly voted in favor of the housing bill last week. The legislation aims to encourage home building across the country to lower costs. Stephen Bisaha, NPR News.
7: The Catholic Archdiocese of San Francisco has agreed to pay a $395 million settlement with clergy sex abuse survivors. NPR's Jason DeRose reports the move comes after almost 3 years after the San Francisco Archdiocese filed for Chapter 11 bankruptcy protection due to the number of abuse claims.
11: The settlement involves more than 500 people who credibly claim either a priest or other church employee sexually abused them. The agreement also involves non-monetary terms, including an abuse survivor selected by a survivor's committee serving on the Archdiocese's independent review panel, victims being released from confidentiality agreements, and the creation of an anonymous reporting form on the Archdiocese's website. The nearly $400 million settlement is the latest result of a California law enacted in 2020 that expanded the statute of limitations for civil lawsuits involving childhood sexual assault. Jason DeRose, NPR News.
7: This is NPR News.
4: And it's on WNYC New York. I'm Sean Carlson, 83 degrees at 7:04. Two dozen states, including New York and New Jersey, are suing Trump administration officials over new Medicaid work requirements set to take effect next year. WNYC's Caroline Lewis has more.
12: The lawsuit alleges that patients who are, quote, medically frail will be forced to go to extraordinary lengths to maintain their health coverage. The law that put the work requirements in place carves out an exception from the mandate for people with serious illnesses and disabilities. But under new rules the Trump administration released this month, states won't be allowed to simply exempt anyone who's, say, undergoing cancer treatment. Instead, patients will be required to prove that their condition significantly impairs their ability to work.
4: The Department of Health and Human Services didn't immediately respond to a request for comment on the lawsuit. A JetBlue flight arriving at JFK International Airport appears to have struck a drone while landing this morning. The Federal Aviation Administration says the pilot reported the strike at about 3,000 feet on final approach around 7:15. The plane did land safely. Passengers got off normally, and inspections by both the FAA and JetBlue found no damage or evidence of a collision. The FAA is investigating. This week's 4th of July celebrations are sure to bring plenty of fireworks, but that can be scary for pets. WNYC's Elizabeth Shui reports on how to keep them safe.
13: Dr. Andrea Tu is the chief vet at the Heart of Chelsea Veterinary Group. She says it's important to keep your pets indoors and to make sure tags and microchips are updated because when animals panic, they can run away. Tu says earmuffs can also help reduce the noise from the weekend's fireworks.
14: You do really kind of have to plan ahead, train them to be comfortable wearing it. Otherwise, adding a new tool, adding something that is novel in a stressful situation may just make the pet more anxious.
13: You can also add brown noise and blackout shades to hide flashing lights, which can be triggering to some pets.
4: 83 degrees right now in lower Manhattan. We'll see temperatures in the upper 60s overnight tonight. For tomorrow in our area, it's going to be even hotter. We'll see highs approaching 90 in the afternoon. It's going to be breezy, though. We'll see gusts of about 25 miles an hour. And then for tomorrow evening, temperatures in the mid-70s, still pretty breezy. It'll be even hotter by Wednesday and then hotter still by Thursday. 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It's 7:06.
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16: It's All Things Considered from NPR News. I'm Scott Detrow. The Supreme Court's conservative majority took a sledgehammer to much of the federal government's regulatory structure today. It struck down almost all the limits that Congress and courts had previously established to protect the independence of regulatory agencies. Those agencies make up roughly a third of the federal government, and NPR legal affairs correspondent Nina Totenberg reports.
17: The court's decision reversed a 91-

0: wrote the majority opinion for the court's six conservative justices, with the three liberals in dissent. Quoting President George Washington, Roberts said, "In order to discharge his duties, the president must have the assistance of officers he can trust. And although it's up to the Senate to decide whether to confirm those with whom the president would prefer to work, neither Congress nor the courts may saddle him with people he can't work with." Just how far down the chain of command that mandate reaches is unclear. Could the president fire apolitical, scientific, or health experts, nuclear weapons specialists, weather predictors or accountants, Social Security caseworkers, or even secretaries? Yes, says Jacob Hubert, a senior litigation counsel for the conservative New Civil Liberties Alliance, which filed a brief in the case supporting Trump's position.
1: The president is in charge of the executive branch. That means the whole executive branch, not just the officials at the top, but people underneath that as well, whether those are officials high up in an agency or down low in an agency.
0: Indeed, today's ruling is the greatest expansion of presidential power since the court just 2 years ago ruled that even former presidents are broadly immune from prosecution for their official acts while in office. Prior to today's ruling, no president has tried to wrest control of agencies that regulate such a huge swath of American life and the economy. Harvard Law Professor Dan Tarullo.
2: It's surely the case that this Supreme Court has pursued a quite aggressive form of unitary executive theory, which has essentially eliminated independent agencies from the United States government.
0: But he notes that regulatory agency policy has in modern times whipsawed back and forth between administrations, and that whipsawing effect is likely to grow now.
2: I suspect that it's something that presidents of both parties will take full advantage of.
0: In dissent, Justice Sonia Sotomayor, speaking for the court's three liberals, accused the majority of discarding a democratic regime that has long been in place and substituting the majority's theory of unitary total executive control. The result, she said, is a president who emerges with far greater power than ever before. It's a power, however, that neither the people, nor Congress, nor the Constitution bestowed upon him. But in a second decision today, the court took a contrary position when it came to the Federal Reserve Board and Trump's attempt to fire economist Lisa Cook, the first black woman appointed to the Fed's board of directors, and a Biden appointee. While the court did not fully resolve the case, it refused to remove Cook from the Fed board and sent her case back to the lower courts to determine whether she did anything wrong that would justify her firing. The president tried to fire her, accusing her of mortgage fraud, though subsequent reporting has strongly indicated the charges are without merit. Indeed, in his opinion today, the Chief Justice warned lower courts to examine such charges to ensure that they're not pretextual. Harvard's Professor Tarullo, himself a former member of the Federal Reserve Board, was relieved by the court's decision to protect the Fed's independence. That he views as an essential win. Indeed, as Chief Justice Roberts observed in his opinion today, the last time that the country abandoned the idea of an independent bank to set monetary policy, what followed was an era of, quote, ruinous financial panics, which ultimately led to the creation of another central bank in 1913. That bank, the Fed, today sets monetary policy and protects public and private interests when they're imperiled. The vote in the Federal Reserve case was 5-4, with Justice Brett Kavanaugh joining Chief Justice Roberts and the court's three liberals. Writing in dissent, Justice Clarence Thomas blasted the majority for what he called second-guessing the Constitution. Nina Totenberg, NPR News, Washington.
3: We're going to hear a reaction to one of today's rulings, the ruling about the Federal Reserve. Neel Kashkari is president and CEO of the Federal Reserve Bank of Minneapolis. As we've heard, the Supreme Court ruled the Federal Reserve Governor Lisa Cook can keep her job following President Trump's move to fire her, at least for now. Neel Kashkari, thanks for joining us.
4: Thanks for having me.
3: What was your overall reaction to this decision?
4: I was relieved. I was relieved when the majority opinion or the majority of the court went to great lengths to explain why independent monetary policy independent of short-term political considerations, is not only of paramount importance for the economy.

0: today, but it's rooted in American history. And I was gratified that the court understood why that is so important.
1: As we heard, though, this was a narrow decision, essentially that Lisa Cook didn't receive due process. She could still be fired, theoretically, if the lower court determined she committed mortgage fraud, which she denies. Are you worried about that outcome?
0: Well, I have to defer to the lawyers to sort out those details. But I think at the end of the day, the Supreme Court has clearly expressed its, you know, it segmented the Federal Reserve from all of the other independent or formerly independent agencies. Mm-hmm. And it said that monetary policy has this unique history in America and it should be kept independent of the political process. The fact that the court so strongly reached that conclusion, which I, of course, agree with, that gives me great comfort that whatever may come forward, that they are going to do their best within the bounds of the law and the Constitution to keep the Fed independent. And I feel good about that.
1: So despite the fact that this was a narrow ruling on the legal side of things, you feel like you read this, you see this, this opinion, and you feel like this is a clear-cut vote for an independent Fed?
0: Exactly, yes.
1: You know, I do want to ask, you and Governor Cook are both members of the Federal Open Market Committee, the group that meets eight times a year to set monetary policy, including interest rates. Have you discussed this case with her? Has she said anything to you about her concerns about this case as it played out?
0: You know, Lisa is not only a colleague, she's a friend. I've talked to her a number of times on a personal level, just saying, hey, how are you doing? How are you hanging in there? She's been under enormous pressure. I think that she has carried herself. First of all, she's done her job throughout this process. She comes, you know, fully prepared to her FOMC meetings. She fully contributes with very rich and robust analysis backing up her views. And so I think I've just shared with her my admiration for the way that she's continued to do her job, given the pressure that she's been under. And that's really been the extent of our conversations.
1: For people who don't follow this as closely, why to you is an independent Fed so important? And why was this such a dangerous case?
0: Well, what history has shown, not just in America, but around the world, is that politicians of both sides of the aisle, both leanings, would prefer when they're in power to have lower interest rates to boost the economy, to make their constituents happy and boost their political chances. And when central banks have acted in terms of in favor of politics over analysis and data, it ends up leading to much worse economic outcomes for their public over the long term. It leads to higher inflation. It leads to more volatility. It can even lead to financial crises. And so every single advanced economy in the world has adopted the view that monetary policy should be kept independent of short-term political considerations. And the Supreme Court did its part today to affirm that view.
1: I mean, given how central interest rates were to all of this and the pressure that President Trump was putting on the Fed to lower them, I am curious, you've made comments in the past, you know, given what is happening with inflation, how likely is Trump to get his way as the rest of the year plays out?
0: Well, I mean, we're all going to focus on the data. I certainly am, and I know my colleagues on the Federal Open Market Committee are, and inflation is still too high. And if we look at most of the readings of inflation, it's not moving down. It's moving sideways or maybe even moving up. It's not just related to oil. I mean, oil prices are a big driver of inflation, but so is what we call services inflation, which is not directly related to oil or energy prices. And so there are a lot of factors that have been pushing inflation higher. Inflation's been too high for 5 years. The American people really don't like high inflation, and we have a job to do, and that's get inflation back down to our 2% target. And I know that we are committed to doing so.
1: I wanted to ask about the other case that we heard about. I'm curious, have you had a chance to think about this economically? Do you have any concerns about what this ruling about broader regulatory agencies could mean for the economy if suddenly these agencies that have a big say over commerce can suddenly be a lot more at the whim of a current administration?
0: You know, I think it'll lead to more volatility in the economy. We hear about this in different sectors where there are regulatory policies that Congress passes for, let's say, a 2-year period or a 4-year period, and then it's due to renewal. And there's uncertainty about whether Congress would renew it. And many businesses say, hey, we can't make long-term investment decisions if we don't know that the regulatory apparatus is going to be consistent for the life of our investment, say a 10-year investment. If we end up in a world where every 4 years or every 8 years, the pendulum swings dramatically across different sectors of the economy, I think it would lead to more volatility, and it could be a more challenging environment for businesses to make long-term investment decisions.
1: Neel Kashkari is president of the Federal Reserve Bank of Minneapolis. Thank you so much for talking to us.
0: Thank you for having me.

0: It's WNYC. More All Things Considered just ahead. People who rely on wheelchairs say that industry consolidation driven by private equity means long delays in getting them fixed, which isolates them from society and endangers their health. We're going to explore that and more just ahead.
1: WNYC is a media partner of the Public Theater's Free Shakespeare in the Park, presenting The Winter's Tale, directed by Daniel Sullivan, beginning July 25th at the Delacorte Theater. Open to all, more at publictheater.org.
2: The road trip feels almost as American as apple pie.
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2: 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I'm Amory Sievertson. 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
0: And then at 9 o'clock tonight, it's Radiolab. On the show tonight, a hunt for the patient zero of AIDS. Take a trip back through the history of virus mutations to a jungle in Cameroon and pinpoint a moment when a single cell gave birth to an epidemic. That's Radiolab. It comes up at 9 o'clock tonight right here on WNYC. We are in for a heat wave this week, my friend. Be sure to stay cool and take any precautions you can because it will be dangerously hot, particularly midweek to end week. Right now, it's still 83 degrees out there. We'll see lows in the upper 60s tonight. Tomorrow, mostly sunny, high of about 90. A little breezy, though, through the day, so that'll be a welcome relief. Lows in the mid-70s tomorrow night, still pretty windy. And then by Wednesday, mostly sunny, hotter, highs in the upper 90s, breezy, but with that humidity, it's going to feel like 105 degrees in the afternoon. Partly cloudy that night, clearing up later with lows in the upper 70s. And on Thursday, even hotter, sunny. On paper, the temperature will be around 100 degrees. With that humidity, it could feel closer to 110. Clear skies on Thursday night with lows in the low 80s. Stay safe. It's WNYC on a Monday at 720.

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1: It's All Things Considered from NPR News. I'm Scott Detrow. More than 5 million people across the country use a wheelchair, according to census data. When a part breaks down on those chairs, it's not just an inconvenience. It can lead to being stuck at home and to serious health consequences. Wheelchair users say they do not have many options when they need a repair because, in part, of the private equity industry. GBH's Megan Smith has more.
2: I'm walking around downtown Boston with Franklin Pineda Lopez. That is not what a wheelchair is supposed to sound like. One of his wheels is wobbly.
3: Our wheelchairs are our legs.
2: This winter was tough on his chair. He's been waiting for a repair since February.
3: I like to get to, you know, point A to point B as fast as possible, which is why I have to always remember to kind of slow down.
2: For wheelchair users across the country, long waits for repairs are common. Delays can leave them stranded on sidewalks, stuck in bed, missing family milestones. And they say it's gotten worse over the past decade. They point to insurance approvals and a lack of technicians. But they say a growing reason for delays is the market is now controlled largely by two companies that are owned by private equity, New Motion and National Seating and Mobility.
3: It's not like a car where there's many car shops, something's wrong with your car. You can take it anywhere and get it fixed.
2: The two companies have bought up dozens of competitors in recent years. Neither responded to requests for comment for this story. But the National Coalition for Assistive and Rehab Technology, a nonprofit that represents the industry, said they agree the repair process should be faster, and they support overhauling insurance requirements and focusing on preventative maintenance. But wheelchair users partly blame the private equity industry, where investment firms buy up companies, restructure them, and intend to sell them. Critics say the business model prioritizes profits and cost-cutting.
4: It's really grown dramatically over the last couple of decades, and as that's happened, it's come to impact more and more aspects of people's lives.
2: That's Jim Baker from the Private Equity Stakeholder Project, a nonprofit watchdog group based in Chicago.
4: What we're seeing in, you know, the wheelchair companies is a classic example of what private equity firms call a roll-up transaction, where essentially they buy a company and then use it as a platform to buy lots of its competitors, right?
2: A bill in the Massachusetts State House would require companies to finish repairs in 10 business days. Connecticut passed a similar bill last year. Other states have given wheelchair users the right to repair chairs themselves or find an independent provider. Massachusetts Congresswoman Ayanna Pressley, a Democrat, recently introduced a bill that would streamline the insurance process by removing the requirement for some users that repairs need to be pre-approved. Destiny Maxim works at the Disability Policy Consortium in Boston.
5: All boils down to, like, in the simplicity of sake, is private equity.
2: She says they prioritize providing new chairs versus making simple repairs.
5: My chair alone is over $80,000. They want to go for that versus, you know, a simple repair that's, you know, under $1,000 type of thing.
2: 3 years ago, Maxim's chair broke and she was stuck in bed. She developed pneumonia and ended up in the hospital on a breathing machine for 2 weeks while she waited to hear back from New Motion.
5: I remember coming off of the ventilator and checking my phone was one of the first things that I wanted to do because I wanted to see if they had called for the appointment. There was still nothing.
2: It eventually took 5 months to get her chair fixed. Like almost every person I interviewed for this story, a part of Maxim's chair was broken as we spoke. For NPR News, I'm Megan Smith in Boston.
1: Much of the western U.S. is bracing for what could be a bad wildfire season. When resources are thin, federal and state firefighters usually prioritize more populated areas, protecting lives and property. That does not always include cattle ranchers in vast, remote areas that are mostly grassland. From member station Oregon Public Broadcasting, Alejandro Figueroa reports that volunteer ranchers are filling in the gaps.
6: In the middle of Oregon's sagebrush country, a dozen ranchers are refreshing their firefighting knowledge. They're standing around an old military cargo truck. It's got a water tank mounted in the back with a roaring diesel power pump. One person pretends to ignite a fire around the truck while Matt Bixby sprays it with water.
7: I saved it. Save the truck.
6: This is only practice for if or when they need to protect themselves from fire. Much of the West didn't get a lot of snow this winter. Combined with warmer temperatures and droughts, forecasters say the ingredients that could make a wildfire season worse are there. Bixby says he hopes it rains all summer.
7: But we are definitely preparing that we will fight some fires if we have to.
6: Bixby, like all the ranchers in this training, are part of their local Rangeland Fire Protection Association, or RFPA. They're similar to volunteer fire departments.
8: The difference is the RFPAs do not respond to structure fires.
6: That's Katie Wolstein. She's a Rangeland Fire Specialist at Oregon State University. RFPAs receive training, radios, and surplus fire engines from the Oregon Department of Forestry. In Oregon, like in other western states, the federal government manages vast tracts of land. And when a wildfire hits, federal agencies can't protect everything at once. Shane Thiel is the unit fire chief for the U.S. Wildland Fire Service in Burns, Oregon. He says their top priorities are life, property, and then natural resources.
9: If it were up to me, we would staff every fire equally. Every fire would be priority, but unfortunately, that's, you know, not the world we live in.
6: That means on federal land, the grass cattle graze on may not get firefighting resources right away. And in Oregon, private land is protected by the State Department of Forestry or a rural fire district. But most of these remote rangelands aren't protected by either. That's where RFPAs come in. Oregon, along with Idaho and Nevada, are the only states with this model. Rangeland Fire Specialist Katie Wolstein says whether it can work in other states depends on many factors, including people.
8: Some landowners, for instance, are more enthusiastic to interface with the government than others. And so the model does very much hinge on willingness to cross those, quote, boundaries and get along.
6: That's because RFPAs sometimes work alongside federal firefighters. Fourth generation rancher Mark McBride says that means they have to communicate.
10: We have an understanding, an agreement, and both sides follow it pretty well. So we're like one unit instead of two teams fighting across the line from each other.
6: Sitting at a corner booth at a diner just a few miles west of the Idaho border, McBride, an RFPA member, says these groups are a natural fit for ranchers.
10: It gives us the benefit of having mutual aid agreements. It gives us the benefit of getting better equipment, which makes us more available to help ourselves and our neighbors.
6: That's the motto of RPAs, neighbors helping neighbors. And McBride can think of a time in recent memory where his RPA was instrumental in protecting a neighbor's property.
10: And I said, go home, get some rest, get something to eat. Short of dying, I will save what I can of your ranch.
6: After he was done, he got home to a voicemail from that neighbor.
10: And it said, I knew you were my friend. I had no idea how good a friend you were.
6: Many ranchers hope they're training for a fire they never have to fight. But at least they know what to do if one comes. For NPR News, I'm Alejandro Figueroa in Burns, Oregon.
11: It's WNYC. More All Things Considered. Just ahead, scientists say that as heat waves worsen, so will their impact on humans.
12: The increase in the temperature of heat waves due to climate change, we know that that causes extra deaths.
11: The World Health Organization has linked hundreds of deaths to the record-breaking heat wave in Europe last week. We'll have more on that story coming your way in just a moment here on All Things Considered. News headlines coming up next. 81 degrees right now here in Lower Manhattan. We're going to see temperatures tonight fall into the upper 60s. It's going to be even hotter tomorrow. In fact, the temperature will only increase as we get through the week here. So stay tuned for that. 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
16: Live from NPR News in Culver City, California, I'm Duane Brown. A series of weekend attacks by both the U.S. and Iran in the Persian Gulf are threatening efforts to negotiate an end to the war. Both sides announced separately that they are sending teams of negotiators to Qatar this week and pausing the latest round of airstrikes. But Iran says it's not going there to hold any formal talks with the U.S. This comes as a fragile deal to keep the Strait of Hormuz shipping channel open hangs in the balance. White House Press Secretary Caroline Levitt.
17: Iran has requested a meeting this week, so Special Envoy Witkoff and Jared Kushner will be flying to Doha for high-level meetings this week as we continue to discuss the Memorandum of Understanding. On the sidelines of those high-level talks will be the technical talks.
16: Those talks include who will ultimately run and operate the vital strait, sanctions waivers, and what to do about Iran's battered nuclear program. In Kentucky, damage assessment is ongoing across the state after four people died as a result of massive flooding over the weekend. From member station WEKU, Lily Barris has more.
18: Governor Andy Beshear told CNN Monday the remaining search and rescue efforts were occurring in more remote areas. An official with Kentucky State Parks confirmed at least four families are staying at parks in the aftermath of the disaster. Jill Williams is the Madison County Deputy Judge Executive. She says teams are working to assess the damage there in the hope the area can access federal emergency aid.
19: Our emergency management team and our county office, our judge executive, our focus is on getting the resources to the people that they need.
18: While officials await possible help from the Federal Emergency Management Agency, recovery groups and nonprofits are working to shelter those who lost their homes. For NPR News, I'm Lily Burris in Richmond.
16: Stocks finished mostly higher on Wall Street today. 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
11: And it's on WNYC in New York. I'm Sean Carlson. It's currently 82 degrees at 732. The Trump administration is abandoning plans for a controversial immigration detention center in Roxbury, New Jersey. A joint court filing today says the Department of Homeland Security no longer plans to convert a warehouse there into a detention facility and instead intends to sell the property. The administration had previously agreed only to pause most work while conducting an environmental review. New Jersey and Roxbury Township sued, arguing the project violated federal environmental law and would overwhelm local infrastructure. Governor Sherrill called the decision a major victory. Brooklyn's long-stalled Atlantic Yards mega development is getting more state money and a new construction timeline 2 decades after it was first hatched in 2003. WNYC's David Brand reports.
20: State officials said they'll inject $700 million to build platforms over the train yards near Barclay Center to finish the project. And a new development team unveiled its plan to construct 6 new buildings, including an 800-foot skyscraper. Their proposal includes 5,600 new condos and apartments. About 1,200 of them would be reserved for low- and middle-income tenants. The team says it can break ground on some of the housing by 2028. A quarter century after the project was first proposed.
11: The New York Sanitation Department is reminding people that there won't be any trash, composting, or recycling collection on Saturday. That's July the 4th. Residents who normally have Saturday pickups should place their material at the curb starting that evening for collection beginning on Sunday. Officials say the holiday might cause some delays. We should talk about the weather over the next few days because it is going to get hot, dare I say dangerously hot, over the next few days. It's currently 81 degrees, mostly sunny in lower Manhattan. We're going to see temperatures in the upper 60s overnight tonight. For tomorrow, hotter, mostly sunny, high of about 90. It'll be a little breezy, though, so that might be some relief. We'll see wind gusts of about 25 miles an hour. Tomorrow night, partly cloudy, slight chance of showers and thunderstorms with lows in the mid-70s, even breezier for tomorrow night. And then Wednesday is when things might get dangerously hot. We're going to be under an extreme heat watch. That'll start Wednesday afternoon. It's going to last through Saturday evening. Temperatures on Wednesday reaching the upper 90s, but with the humidity, it could feel closer to 105 degrees. That night, partly cloudy early, clearing up later, lows in the low or upper 70s, rather. And then by Thursday, even hotter, sunny, hot, high around 100 degrees. With that humidity, the heat index value could feel like 110 degrees that night. It'll be clear that evening with lows in the low 80s. 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
1: It's All Things Considered from NPR News. I'm Scott Detrow. Most of the U.S. could see record-breaking temperatures this week as a heat wave hits a wide swath of the country. This follows a record-breaking heat wave in Europe last week, where temperatures in parts of the continent reached more than 100 degrees Fahrenheit. The World Health Organization has linked hundreds of deaths across the continent to high temperatures, with the French Public Health Agency reporting more than 1,000 fatalities in France alone over the past few days. Scientists from the World Weather Attribution Group, or WWA, say their research shows this is the most severe and widespread heat wave to scorch Europe ever. Theodore Keeping is part of the WWA team and a research associate studying extreme weather at Imperial College London and joins us now. Welcome.
21: Hiya.
1: Obviously, we focus on the temperatures, and the temperatures are pretty extreme. They're pretty notable, but there's a lot of factors going on that make this especially deadly, right? What is the best scientific way to think about this?
21: Yeah, so lots of factors contribute to the temperature that you actually feel in your body and the heat stress people experience, and therefore the health impacts as well. The big additional factor is humidity, because that affects the ability for your body to cool down with sweating through evaporation. We looked at something called the indoor wet bulb globe temperature, and that combines the effect of humidity and temperature to look at how the body is capable of cooling itself down. And what we found is that in about 45% of cities that we analyzed in Europe, that's about 854 cities there are in Europe, and about 45% of those, the wet bulb globe temperature was broken or forecast to be broken.
1: Wow.
21: Just in this heat wave.
1: You know, you are well aware of how politicized the question of climate change often quickly gets. Uh-huh. And given that, and given how many different complex factors are at play here, what is the best way for us to understand why your team was so confident that this recent heat wave was directly tied to climate change?
21: We're able to answer that question using this scientific discipline known as attribution science, which is one of the many disciplines within climate science. And if you think about, say, temperatures, there's a whole distribution of temperatures that might happen in June from a pretty cold day through the average, and then to these very, very hot extremes. And what we're able to do is we're able to use observational data and climate models to understand how the distribution of temperatures at that extreme shifts as a response to the global average temperature. And what we were able to find is that since 1976, this event has gone from one that people would just not experience in, you know, many lifetimes to one that you'd expect to see multiple times in the average lifetime.
1: Is it accurate that Europe is currently the fastest warming continent on Earth?
21: Yes, yeah, it is accurate, but maybe not in the way that it sounds. So the reason why Europe is the fastest warming continent is because it is, on average, the highest latitude continent. It's the closest continent, on average, to one of the poles. Mm. And so the reason why it's the fastest warming continent is because it started the coldest, right? So actually, the temperature extremes that you're hitting towards the equator are still higher than the ones we're seeing hit in Europe. And so actually, if we go back to that idea of the physiological limits with the wet bulb globe temperature, we saw loads of records being broken this week in Europe, but those records are fairly normal even in some parts of the world that are kind of the humid tropics. So yes, Europe is stepping into a new climate and it is warming very fast, and that does mean we really need to think about adaptation, but also, you know, climate change is pushing towards more dangerous extremes at lower latitudes as well.
1: We are seeing that in just the last few days alone, French authorities are reporting more than 1,000 fatalities. How worried are you that this is going to be another deadly summer?
21: I am concerned. I think it would be extremely surprising if there hadn't been a very high death toll of this heat wave. Also, the May heat wave we experienced, that was also record breaking. And we know that early season heat waves kill more people. People are less adapted to the heat. There are more vulnerable people in the population, sadly. And the reality is that we know from the science that the increase in the temperature of heat waves that we see due to climate change, you know, it's sometimes 2 degrees, 3 degrees on average for the temperature of heat waves in Europe. We know that that causes extra deaths. So we know that these heat waves are going to have killed people, and we know that they're going to have killed much more people than they would have due to human-caused climate change as well.
1: That is Theodore Keeping, a research associate in the analysis of extreme weather and wildfires at Imperial College London. Thanks for walking through all of this with us.
21: Thanks, Scott.
11: Mayor Mamdani's administration is grappling with how to meet the requirements of a new law limiting class sizes. WNYC's Jessica Gould reports on a Washington Heights school wrestling with the trade-offs that come with lower headcounts.
3: Parent Olympia Kazi has been advocating for smaller classes at PSIS 187 for years, ever since her daughter was in a first grade class with 30 students.
4: I just want them to do something, because class size really is going to make a huge difference.
3: The popular school on Cabrini Boulevard is way over capacity and has already maximized the space it has, including converting an art room into a classroom. Teachers with smaller classes say it's made a world of difference, but the school has a long way to go to meet the state mandate of 20 to 25 kids per class. So the city is planning to build an addition on the schoolyard for more classrooms. Parent Einat Lev opposes the plan.
22: I'm very concerned about the schoolyard being taken over, not to mention the sound and the noise and the construction dust and all that.
3: She's part of a group that suggests moving the school's middle grades to one of multiple under-enrolled school buildings nearby. Some budget watchdogs agree it doesn't make sense to spend billions on new construction when the school system's lost 160,000 kids in recent years. But cutting off enrollment at popular schools is a political minefield. And the Mamdani administration says reducing access and choice could push even more families out of the system into charter schools, private schools, or the suburbs. Jessica Gould, WNYC News.
11: It's All Things Considered on WNYC. I'm Sean Carlson. Tenants in about a million rent-stabilized apartments won't see their rents increase for the next 2 years. That's after the city's Rent Guidelines Board approved a rent freeze last week. So what exactly does that mean for tenants? Joining us now to break it down is Alia Mohammed. She co-founded Open Igloo, a platform where tenants can find apartments from highly rated landlords. It also helps renters filter for rent-stabilized units across the city. All right, Ali, before we really get into the nitty-gritty here, can you just remind us, what exactly is rent stabilization?
23: Yeah, it's a great question. Rent stabilization is a policy that has been in New York City for decades. And essentially, having a rent-stabilized apartment protects renters from crazy rent increases, and it guarantees a lease renewal. So every single year, the Rent Guidelines Board gets together to vote on how much rents are going to go up on those apartments. So renters don't need to argue with their landlord about their rent renewal. The board decides for them.
11: What's the difference between stabilization and rent control?
23: So if you have a rent-controlled apartment, that means that you live in a building that was built before 1947, and you have been the occupying tenant since 1972. Wow. So very elderly New Yorkers are the ones that have those rent-controlled apartments. And when they eventually vacate their spaces or they pass away, the apartment falls into rent stabilization, which is a bit of a different policy.
11: How can someone verify if they live in a rent-stabilized apartment?
23: So renters can go to DHCR, which is a state agency that manages rent stabilization, and request something called a rent history. So this is a document that lays out every single person that has lived in the apartment, what they paid for that apartment over the past 40 years. So that is the only single document that can confirm without a shadow of a doubt if you have a rent stabilized apartment.
11: Now, in this situation, right, where someone finds out that they do, in fact, live in a rent stabilized apartment and their landlord never told them, how do they find out if they've been illegally overcharged?
23: You just want to have a conversation with your landlord. And we've had cases of renters reaching out to us at Open Igloo that have been able to successfully, you know, negotiate a rent reduction or even a refund when they see that something doesn't quite add up. So you always just want to start by having a conversation with the landlord.
11: If that doesn't go well, what is the recourse? What does someone do in that situation?
23: Yeah, the recourse in that situation is, of course, you could leverage an attorney, right, to help navigate that process with your landlord. You can also file an overcharge complaint with DHCR. So you submit a complaint to the state and say, hey, I think something's off. I'm not exactly sure what the issue is or if this is the correct rent, but DHCR will open an investigation and then start asking that landlord for documentation to prove their side of the story. The challenge with going down that route, and this is why I always really recommend renters to just have a conversation with their landlord, is it can take years for resolution, right? We've heard, you know, some renters, it's taken 6-7+ years to get a determination. But in the event that DHCR does find that you have been illegally overcharged, you could be entitled to treble damages. So you could get back 3 times what you overpaid. So I think most landlords are really incentivized to not have to go down the DHCR route and really just work something out with their tenant directly.
11: Now, this is something that I've seen just in my adventures of trying to find apartments in New York City. Like, you're looking on Street Easy or something like that, you know? And it doesn't even show in a lot of listings whether or not a unit is rent stabilized. Like, not all landlords or brokers disclose that. Do you have any tips on how to find a rent stabilized apartment?
23: Yeah, it's a very good point. So the way that people used to find rent stabilized apartments was word of mouth, you know, being friends with the super, you know, talking to different brokers. But, you know, in this day and age, especially with, you know, so much open data, we can really make this a little bit more digital and transparent. One of the things we've done at Open Igloo is we've built a rent stabilized map where we've plotted every single building across the 5 boroughs that has rent stabilized apartments in it. So you can really narrow your search when you're apartment hunting. And, you know, asking the broker or the landlord when you're considering moving into the apartment, is this rent stabilized? Typically, you know, you'll find rent stabilized apartments in buildings that have 6 or more units that was built before 1974. So you're going to find stabilized units in those older buildings, but a lot of new construction buildings have stabilized units in them as well. And this is through, you know, various tax abatement programs where developers make the building stabilized in exchange for not having to pay property taxes. So you can really find stabilized apartments, you know, all across the city. And at the end of the day, it makes up almost 45% of all of the rental units. So you could live in a stabilized apartment and not know it, and you could tour a stabilized apartment and not realize it's stabilized.
11: The freeze, we should note, applies to leases starting October 1st or later of this year. So what happens to tenants, say like me, who renew their lease before that date or who are currently month to month?
23: If you have a stabilized apartment, you cannot be month to month. The only 2 options that you have is signing a 1-year or a 2-year renewal. And if you have a renewal coming up before October 1st of this year, your increase is going to be based off last year's vote, which was a 3% increase for a 1-year and a 4.5% increase for a 2-year. You're not going to benefit right now from this vote. You will benefit next summer at your next renewal, which is why we're recommending that renters just select the 1-year renewal and wait to lock in that 0% increase until next year.
11: Now, as we've been saying, this freeze only applies to rent stabilized apartments. What about the other million market rate renters in the city? Do you think that the freeze could affect rate lease prices, and would the freeze make their situation worse?
23: There are protections to help market rate tenants as well. Something passed in 2024 called good cause eviction. This is a policy that limits rent increases on market rate apartments if it applies. So 5% plus inflation or 10%, whichever is lower, is the maximum increase if you live in a good cause eviction building. And, you know, on the topic of this rent freeze really causing rents to go up, we just haven't seen that in the data. We did analysis post good cause eviction passing, for example, and we found that 80% of renewals for market rate leases were for increases of less than 5%. And the average increase on a market rate apartment is about 5.7. So it's still a hefty increase for a lot of households, but it isn't the 20-30% increases that some people are warning about.
11: That's Ali Mohammed, co-founder of Open Igloo. Ali, thanks so much for coming on.
23: Thanks for having me.
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1: It's All Things Considered from NPR News. I'm Scott Detrow. Our series, America in Pursuit, explores culture, history, and objects in American life. 250 years ago, the founders of the U.S. signed the Declaration of Independence. Today, NPR's Claire Lombardo tells us how Thomas Jefferson drafted it.
7: Thomas Jefferson wasn't just designing a new nation 250 years ago. He was also designing himself a portable desk.
8: Which almost looks like a laptop to us because it has a hinged case on a box, beautiful sliding out drawers for your pens and your ink and your blotters.
7: Anthea Hartig, director of the Smithsonian's National Museum of American History.
8: The hinge also has a small rail on the front so you can prop up a book and read it, or you can open it.
7: To create a perfect writing surface, Jefferson had it made out of mahogany in Philadelphia.
8: So we think this is probably made very late 1775 or early 1776.
7: And in the steamy summer months of 1776, he used this desk to draft the Declaration of Independence.
8: And of course, it went through many drafts, and each word was debated. What kind of are these sacred rights? Are these inalienable rights? They land, of course, on that beautiful kind of two paragraphs of some of the most soaring prose in U.S. history, and then a long series of grievances.
7: Years later, in 1825, his granddaughter is getting married, and he designs a brand new desk, ships it,
8: and it's lost at sea.
7: So he ships the couple his desk, the one he'd designed himself and had been using for the past 50 years. And he leaves two notes.
8: He wrote, quote, "Politics as well as religion has its superstitions. These, gaining strength with time, may one day give imaginary value to this relic for its great association with the birth of the great charter of our independence."
7: That was under the writing board. And there was another for his granddaughter's new husband.
8: "Mr. Coolidge must do me the favor of accepting this gift. Its imaginary value will increase with years.
7: And if he lives to my age or another half century," Jefferson wrote, "he may see it carried in the procession of our nation's birthday, as the relics of the saints are in those of the church." Jefferson wasn't far off. The desk is on display this summer in a special exhibit called American Aspirations at the Smithsonian Castle in Washington, D.C. Claire Lombardo, NPR News.
1: The tennis world has never been quite the same since Serena Williams walked away back in 2022. Well, at age 44, she is returning this week to play Wimbledon, both singles and doubles, alongside her big sister, Venus Williams. Since the GOAT is back, so is the buzz. So we had to have sports writer and author Howard Bryant on the show to talk Williamses. Welcome back.
9: Thank you for having me.
1: There's a lot of things I love about this comeback, but I love the fact that, like, I can specifically remember reading about Venus and Serena in Sports Illustrated for Kids when I was a kid. And all these years later, they are making a comeback. And they have, of course, in the meantime, established themselves as two of the greatest tennis players of all time. How are you thinking about this return to the courts?
9: Well, I think it depends. I mean, I think when you look at it from a sister's standpoint, Venus really never left. I mean, she's been playing on the tour for, you know, since she was, what, 14 years old? Mm-hmm. There's the difference between the watchers and the doers. We're the watchers. We believe in the narratives. We create the poetry. We do all of these things. And they're the doers. They're the athlete. And when you're the athlete, you have to play until the tank is empty, because as the great Satchel Paige once said, you only come around this way once. And when you're Venus, you're here and you've been playing, but you're not Venus Williams anymore. So the poetry's not there. And so a lot of people are like, why are you still doing this? And she still wants to play, and she's a legend. And then when you think about Serena, it's a bit of a different story. Serena Williams was clearly chasing that 24th and 25th major. She got to 23. She beat Venus at the 2017 Australian Open, and nobody knew at the time, but she was pregnant when she won. And then when she came back, there was this, the narrative of wanting to win a major as a mother, and that this was an inspirational thing for her. And she got back. She got to four finals, and she didn't win a set. She lost all four. And when she left, she never quite said she was retiring. And I was at that match. I was at her match against Alia Tomanovic at the 2022 U.S. Open. And she said she was evolving and not retiring. And there's always been something when it comes to Serena that feels unfinished. She's come out and said that she has no pressure, that she's done more than anyone could ever dream of, that she's done more than she ever dreamed of, and that there's no pressure, and that she wants to see her two daughters see her play tennis.
1: Do you believe that?
9: But I don't believe that. I don't believe that at all. I have a very hard time believing that Serena Williams is going to come out here to get crushed.
1: Yeah.
9: Maybe there's more enjoyment in it now, but I don't think she's just back for funsies. I think she's looking and she's recognizing that even though she'll be 45 in September, that she may be looking at that field and thinking, I can beat them.
1: I want to try something out here and kind of watch a couple examples of their play over the years with you. Let's both pull up a clip from 2016 Wimbledon and take a look at that and tell me what, if anything, is different to you in terms of the style, in terms of how they play, in terms of how the match is going.
9: It's still Venus on the back line and Serena playing up. You know, quicker points, obviously, when you're on grass. It's a, you know, it's first strike tennis. And, of course, you know, that Serena serve is something that they should just put in the Louvre. You know, the pressure they put on the opposition and the forcing the opposition to also hit with them. Once again, I mean, one of the things that they always say in tennis is the match on your racket? Meaning, is it in your control or are you being controlled? And the thing about watching them is that so many times the match is on their racket because of the power that they bring to it and the coordination as well and the hands and the whole thing. I mean, we talk about the power all the time, but the beauty of Serena especially is the fact that she is such a complete tennis player, offensive, defensively, at the net, the volleys, the overheads, all of it. She's just so technically sound. And the beauty of the two of them together is the number of times we watch them compete against each other. They really have fun playing together. It is such a joy to watch them compete and recognizing as well that they're a family. And that is it's the most unique relationship, I think, in the history of American sports.
1: Given all of that, what are you hoping for and what do you think is likely as they set out on Wimbledon together over the coming weeks?
9: I think the expectations are very, very low. I think it's joy. I think you have to go into it with joy. The one thing that you're absolutely hoping is that you want them to stay healthy. And usually what happens in these tournaments, especially because Serena is deciding to go all in, she's jumping into the deep end of the pool, you just want them to be able to stay on the court. And then the rest of it, who knows? This is why we watch the games. We haven't seen Serena play in a singles match since September of 2022. But the one thing that I think everyone is hoping that there's some magic here that we'll never forget.
1: Howard Bryant, thanks so much for talking.
9: Thank you.
1: You can hear Howard talking sports on NPR's Weekend Edition Saturday. And his most recent book is Kings and Pawns, Jackie Robinson and Paul Robeson in America. 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
6: 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At 9 o'clock, it's Radiolab. On the show tonight, a hunt for the patient zero of AIDS. Take a trip back through the history of virus mutations to a jungle in Cameroon and pinpoint a moment when a single cell gave birth to an epidemic. That's Radiolab. It's at 9 o'clock tonight on WNYC. It's followed by Q at 10. We have a heat wave on the horizon, my friend. Be prepared for it. Please be safe through this week. It's going to get dangerously hot. In fact, we're going to be under an extreme heat watch. That's going to start Wednesday afternoon. It's going to last until Saturday evening.
11: Temperatures tonight in the upper 60s, so pretty mild this evening. Tomorrow will start to heat up. I have about 90 in the afternoon, a little breezy through the day. Lows in the mid-70s tomorrow night. But Wednesday, yeah, it's going to be a scorcher that day. Mostly sunny, highs in the upper 90s. It's going to feel closer to 105 degrees on Wednesday afternoon. That night, partly cloudy, early, clearing up later with lows in the upper 70s. 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It's 8 p.m.
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12: Wanderlust, adventure, exploring the Western frontier. However you think about it, the road trip is uniquely American, part of our collective DNA.
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25: We're suckers for roadside attractions, for small museums. We saw the world's biggest belt buckle.
12: I'm Amory Sievertson. Today on Point, we're taking a trip of our own through the history of the American road trip and exploring what it says about who we are as a country. Buckle up.
26: Listen. BBC News with Roisin Hasty. The final vote count in Peru's presidential election has given victory to Keiko Fujimori. Her left-wing rival Roberto Sanchez has previously said he would not accept defeat, complaining of irregularities. James Reid has the details.
27: Keiko Fujimori's victory comes on her fourth attempt, 15 years after she first stood for president. She's following in the footsteps of her late father, the authoritarian leader Alberto Fujimori. He ruled Peru in the 1990s, defeating Maoist rebels and hyperinflation. But he was later convicted of crimes against humanity. Ms. Fujimori has promised a hardline approach to violent crime and deregulation to boost the economy. Her election is part of a shift to the right across South America. As Peru's ninth president in a decade, she faces a challenging task in governing a politically volatile and divided nation.
26: The US Supreme Court has backed state laws that allow mail-in ballots received after Election Day to be counted, rejecting a Republican-led challenge to a five-day grace period in Mississippi. The ruling is a setback for President Trump, who's vowed to end the use of postal ballots before November's midterm elections. Earlier, the New York Democratic representative Hakeem Jeffries revealed his thoughts on the decision.
28: Well, in a narrowly concluded 5-4 decision, the Supreme Court did the right thing with respect to preserving each state's ability, consistent with the United States Constitution, to